happens after the main candidate faces sexual assault allegation. A woman who previously dated Maine Democratic Senate candidate Graham Platner said he drunkenly forced her to have sex after she told him to stop, according to a Politico report released on Monday, leading prominent supporters to pull their endorsements and throwing a must-win race for the party into turmoil. Platner denied the allegation but said he would be considering next steps for his campaign. Regardless of the inaccuracy of the reporting, but mindful of the political reality it will inflict, we're taking the time to reflect on the best path forward, Platner said in a video released on social media. Jenny Rassicott, who lives in Maine, told Politico that Platner entered her home in 2021 while drunk and assaulted her. Rassicott said she had been in an on-and-off relationship with Platner, but she cut off contact with him after that night and told him the incident wasn't consensual. A voicemail left at a number listed for Rassicott seeking comment did not receive an immediate response, but she said in a CNN interview on Monday evening that she opted not to fight back for fear of Platner, a former Marine, becoming more violent. He violated multiple layers of consent that night, Rassicott said. Platner's campaign did not immediately respond to an email and phone message from the Associated Press seeking comment. Any accusation of non-consensual behavior is categorically false, Platner said in his video. Platner won the Democratic nomination last month, setting himself up to face Republican Senator Susan Collins, who has beaten back previous attempts to dislodge her from the seat that she has held for nearly three decades. Although Platner has long been controversial, the sexual allegation sparked a flight away from the candidate who canceled a handful of town hall events. The main campaign arm of Senate Democrats called on Platner to drop out and said it would spend no money on the race, which is considered critical to control of the chamber if he is the nominee. Graham Platner, excuse me. Graham Platner needs to immediately withdraw as the Democratic nominee for Senate and allow Maine Democrats the opportunity to choose a new candidate who can defeat Susan Collins, Kirsten Gillibrand, chair of the Democratic Senatorial Campaign Committee, and Chuck Schumer, the top Senate Democrat, said in a joint statement. The Democratic National Committee sent out an email soliciting money for Senate races hours after the Politico report posted, but Maine was not one of them. Ken Martin, the party chair, said Maine Democrats should select a new nominee. Representative Ro Khanna, a California Democrat who stood by Platner, even as the candidate faced previous controversies, said Monday's allegation was enough. I have been very clear that sexual assault or violence against women is a red line, Khanna said. These allegations are very, very serious and credible. Graham Platner should drop out of the race. I am withdrawing my endorsement. Arizona Senator Ruben Gallego and Massachusetts Senator Elizabeth Warren announced they were pulling their endorsements and called on Platner to drop out. The Democratic leaders of Maine's legislature and top officials at the state Democratic Party did the same. This Senate race comes at a time in the struggle against a government supported by Senator Collins that serves the interests of the wealthy and the powerful at the expense of ordinary Maine people. It is essential that we refocus this campaign on that struggle, Party Chair Charlie Dingman, Vice Chair Imke Schlesler, and Executive Director Devon Murphy Anderson said in a joint statement. Collins issued only a brief statement. These allegations are appalling. Nevertheless, it is not up to me to choose the Democratic nominee for Senate. State law allows Platner to be replaced on the ballot if he withdraws by July 13th. The replacement candidate must be named by July 27th. The Associated Press generally does not name victims of sexual assault, but in this case, Rassicott spoke in an interview with Politico. Platner had never before held elected office, and Democratic leaders in Washington preferred Governor Janet Mills in the primary. However, Mills, 78 years old, dropped out as Platner, 41,
consolidated support with help from progressive leaders at a time when Democratic voters have grown disenchanted with the party establishment. While some Democrats came around to support him after his commanding primary win, Plattner's controversial history had already left others openly despairing of their chances of winning the race. A veteran who also worked for a private security contractor, Plattner has a chest tattoo recognized as a Nazi symbol, reportedly sexted with other women shortly after getting married, and had a history of inflammatory comments on social media. In 2013, Plattner posted on Reddit that people shouldn't get so drunk that they wind up having sex with someone they don't mean to, and that sexual assault victims should just take some responsibility for themselves. He has since apologized for the post and says he no longer holds those beliefs. The New York Times also reported that Plattner had volatile relationships with previous girlfriends, one of whom said an argument became physical. Plattner has denied the allegation. Hassan Piker, a leftist commentator and streamer who backed Plattner, seemed to reverse himself Monday following the Politico report. "If new evidence presents itself, I'm going to change my perspective. It's that simple," Piker said during a live stream on Twitch, adding, "This is a clear-cut instance of verifiable sexual assault allegations. It is completely irredeemable." Our Revolution, a progressive organization founded by Senator Bernie Sanders of Vermont, said Plattner should withdraw because the allegations are too serious to treat as a distraction from the campaign or the issues. It also hinted at the potential battle over who would replace Plattner. "Whoever leads this movement forward, must be someone who has actually lived the fight Graham Plattner ran on. A record with working people, with unions, against corporate money, already tested and trusted by the same base that delivered this result," said a statement from Joseph Gervas, the executive director of Our Revolution. Plattner had pitched himself as a blue-collar oysterman and veteran who could reach disaffected voters. But as controversies mounted, some state Democrats had heartburn, embodied by Mills' refusal to endorse Plattner after she dropped out of the primary. Chatter circulated about possible replacements, including former state senator and logger Troy Jackson and Secretary of State Sheena Bellows. "I've known this has been coming," said Marie Folliter, a Democrat and community organizer in Maine, talking about the growing whispers inside the state's small population that had been bracing for yet another revelation surrounding Plattner. "I've been scared and I've been sick waiting." Mike Connolly, a business owner and Democrat in Brunswick, Maine, said in an interview that he wants Plattner to drop out after the latest allegations, but Connolly said he would vote for him if he stays in. "I would vote for a comatose Democrat before I would vote for Susan Collins," Connolly said. All righty. There you go. So that's a little update on Plattner, who is currently the Democratic nominee for the Senate race in Maine. And it'll be interesting to see how long that holds. Let's see here. Sorry about that. Hit the wrong article. We'll take a look at a hearing in Utah that is that's a video. Sorry for the slow start here. I picked a couple of interesting articles, and they don't seem to have many words to them. So this is a article that will get some people's attention. The headline reads, "Medicaid funding is resuming for Planned Parenthood." Planned Parenthood and two smaller regional abortion providers are resuming billing Medicaid for services other than abortion after being cut off for most of a year. The defunding, which was mandated in President Donald Trump's big tax and policy law last year, has been blamed in the closure of multiple clinics, as well as a reduction in the number of Planned Parenthood patients
being screened for breast cancer, or tested for sexually transmitted infections. The Medicaid billing was allowed to resume on Sunday. The restored funding does not mean the battle over federal abortion policy has ended, and not all services that were cut will return. Many abortion providers, including Planned Parenthood affiliates, have struggled financially since the 2022 Supreme Court decision that overturned Roe v. Wade and allowed state abortion bans to be enforced. Clinics have closed in states with abortion bans and restrictions, as well as those without. Planned Parenthood says its affiliates have closed nearly 30 of its roughly 600 clinics over the past year, citing the funding change as a key reason. Over that period, affiliates dispensed about 25% fewer packs of birth control pills and conducted about 20% fewer breast cancer exams than the previous year. Many patients, especially in places where health care can be hard to access, may not have had care at all because of the defunding, the organization said. Planned Parenthood Action Fund spokesperson Angela Vasquez said the tax cuts have also led to limited abortion access in some places. Planned Parenthood of Wisconsin halted abortions for about a month, then dropped its status as an essential community provider so it could resume seeking reimbursement. The Arizona affiliate paused offering many of its services to patients covered by Medicaid. The defunding provision also impacted two other health care providers that met the criteria in the law because they were nonprofit family planning organizations that provided abortion and received more than $800,000 yearly in Medicaid reimbursements. Their experiences were very different. Maine Family Planning closed three primary care clinics that served about 1,000 patients in the largely rural state. Evelyn Kaletka, a senior vice president of program services, said Monday that even with help, their former patients had to wait an average of 4 to 6 months to be established with new providers. Meanwhile, the number of abortions the group provided held steady. Maine is one of several states where state-funded Medicaid covers abortion. Patients at Health Imperatives in Massachusetts may not have noticed the change as no services were dropped. The state government funded Medicaid reimbursements that the federal government stopped, something that Planned Parenthood says happened in some form in 14 states. On top of that, the clinic system received a grant from Melinda Gates's foundation. Planned Parenthood's Arizona affiliate has already announced expanded hours and more telehealth options linked to the ability to bill Medicaid again. Some other services are not likely to be restored. Kaletka said Maine Family Planning isn't planning to bring back its primary care practices again. When you close something down and you lose positions, she said, it is very difficult to bring that back and build it back up again. And Michelle Caseda, Vice President of Communications, Brand, and Marketing for the Planned Parenthood affiliate in Florida, said a closed clinic in Lakeland isn't expected to reopen, partly out of concern that Congress or the Trump administration could cut Medicaid reimbursement for the organization again. That's a little story about funding by Medicaid for the Planned Parenthood organization. His headline reads, Senator McConnell is continuing his recovery, but details are scarce after a lengthy hospital stay. Staff for Kentucky Senator Mitch McConnell said last week that the senator is continuing his recovery in a hospital while the Senate is out of session, but his office has released no details about the former Republican leader's condition during his weeks-long hospitalization or whether he will be at the Capitol when the Senate returns next week. McConnell was admitted to the hospital on June 14th, according to a statement from his office that only said he was receiving excellent care. A statement a week later said he would not be voting that week, and on Thursday, a new statement said that he continues to improve and appreciates the outpouring of support he's receiving while he recovers in the hospital. His office has not released any updates since then, and a spokeswoman did not return a request for comment on Monday. The senator's unspecified health issues come after several hospitalizations in recent years
And as Senate Republicans are already navigating a narrow majority in the final months before the midterm elections. McConnell, 84, was the longest-serving Senate leader in history. Before stepping aside from that role, he is serving out his final term, which ends in January. While he was still Republican leader, McConnell was hospitalized with a concussion in March of 2023 and missed several weeks of work after falling in a Washington hotel. After he returned, he twice froze up during news conferences that summer, staring vacantly ahead before colleagues and staff came to his aid. A year later, he fell and sprained his wrist while walking out of a GOP luncheon. McConnell had polio in his early childhood, and he has long acknowledged some difficulty as an adult in walking and climbing stairs. He also tripped and fell in 2019 at his home in Kentucky and underwent surgery for a fractured shoulder. McConnell was first elected to the Senate in 1984 and was the Republican leader from 2007 until last year, serving as both majority and minority leader during that period. He has remained active as a rank-and-file senator, showing up for work when the chamber is in session, often using a wheelchair to get around. So that's a little update on Mitch McConnell, senator from Kentucky. Let's see. The headline of this next article is more video expected during a hearing in a case against the man accused of killing Charlie Kirk. Prosecutors seeking to convince a Utah judge to put the man accused of killing Charlie Kirk on trial are expected to present more law enforcement video and a recorded statement from the defendant's roommate as a weeks-long preliminary hearing continues on Tuesday. The court proceedings began Monday and so far have produced no major revelations, but marked the most significant presentation of evidence to date in the case against defendant Tyler Robinson, 23 years old, who was charged with aggravated murder in the assassination of Kirk, an ally of President Donald Trump. Former Utah Valley University officer Christopher Bagley testified that he witnessed the shooting while the conservative activist was speaking to a campus crowd of thousands on September 10th. Soon after, Bagley went to a nearby gravel rooftop where it appeared someone had been lying prone with a clear sightline to Kirk's location, he said. "It looks like a sniper pad," Bagley told the court. Robinson has not yet entered a plea, and his attorneys have not commented on his guilt or his innocence. They have, however, sought to get the death penalty taken off the table, so far unsuccessfully. If prosecutors followed the order of an exhibit list they submitted earlier this year, they will present a video from the Washington County Sheriff's Office from September 11th, the day that Robinson turned himself in, and recorded testimony from Robinson's roommate. Prosecutors allege Robinson confessed in a note left for his roommate, who was also his romantic partner, that read, "I had the opportunity to take out Charlie Kirk, and I'm going to take it." Robinson also reportedly texted his roommate that he targeted Kirk because he had enough of his hatred, prosecutors have said. Prosecutors have also said they plan to present DNA evidence linking Robinson to the suspected murder weapon, autopsy findings, witness statements, and video of Kirk's killing. In addition, they are expected to argue the shooting endangered others at Kirk's campus event, an aggravating circumstance that could make the crime punishable by death under Utah law. Monday marked the first time Kirk's parents, Catherine and Robert, and widow Erica were in the courtroom since the case began. Robinson's parents were also present, sitting a few rows behind the Kirks. Robinson sat quietly between his attorneys throughout the hearing, looking at the prosecution's exhibits on a monitor and occasionally taking notes. His wrists were shackled to a chain around his waist. Prosecutors showed several graphic videos of Kirk's shooting, including of the moment he was shot and security administering first aid as they made their case to State District Judge Tony Graff. Kirk's family briefly walked out of the courtroom twice when Bagley started testifying about Charlie Kirk's arrival on campus, and again when prosecutors introduced the videos each time they returned.
The proceedings resemble a mini-trial, but prosecutors need only demonstrate that there are reasonable grounds to believe Robinson killed Kirk and should stand trial. The standard is lower than for a trial, where prosecutors must prove guilt beyond a reasonable doubt. Prosecutors, as a result, should have little trouble advancing their case, said Mark Corris, a former prosecutor and state judge in Salt Lake City. This standard is extremely low, and the chances of them not getting through it are, quite frankly, almost nothing, said Corris, now an adjunct professor at the University of Utah's S.J. Quinney College of Law. The defense attorney, Catherine Nestor, repeatedly objected to evidence introduced by prosecutors. She was mostly overruled by the judge. When she asked Bagley about finding an empty... The standard is lower than for a trial, where prosecutors must prove guilt beyond a reasonable doubt. Prosecutors, as a result, should have little trouble advancing their case, said Mark Corris, a former prosecutor and state judge in Salt Lake City. This standard is extremely low, and the chances of them not getting through it are, quite frankly, almost nothing, said Corris, now an adjunct professor at the

He asked Bagley about finding an empty pistol holster on the ground after the crowd fled. He acknowledged he never took custody of the holster and didn't know whether it had been fingerprinted. Utah is an open carry state, meaning people can carry guns openly or conceal them without a permit. Graf sided with the defense to block the introduction of a compilation of surveillance videos from Utah Valley University because some had been altered to zoom in or had circles drawn around individuals. Prosecutors said they would try again Tuesday to introduce that video with the alterations removed. Before his death, Kirk and the organization he co-founded, Turning Point USA, galvanized the conservative youth vote to help Trump win a second term. The Republican president has said he hopes Robinson receives the death penalty. Erica Kirk said during her husband's memorial service that she forgives Robinson. Ahead of Monday's hearing, she thanked supporters in a statement for their kindness and prayers. Every court proceeding serves as a painful reminder of his death and the loss that has irrevocably impacted our lives and the lives of his children. That's a little update on what is happening in Utah as there is a hearing regarding the alleged shooter and to see if there's enough evidence that would allow a trial to go forward. So just waiting for my computer to boot up here a little bit. It's very slow and very unpredictable. It's been some ads popping up while I've tried to read some stories. And all in all, it's behaving like a computer. Oh, let's see here. What else do we have for our articles to read? This is an interesting article. The headline reads, U.S. airlines are redesigning travel around their highest paying passengers. They may arrive at the same destination, but two passengers on the same flight can have strikingly different travel experiences. One traveler breezes through a priority security lane and heads straight to an invite-only lounge for craft cocktails and a chef-prepared meal before boarding early, a flight attendant offering a glass of champagne and a warm hand towel welcomes the passenger to a spacious seat at the front of the plane. The other traveler stands in a line at every step, security screening, a cafe selling $16 sandwiches, a crowded gate, and then boards with one of the final groups, hoping there's still room for a carry-on in the overhead bin before folding into a cramped middle seat. After the cabin lights dim, sleep comes in fragments, and a travel pillow does little to ease a stiff neck. The contrasting journeys are no accident. Since the COVID-19 pandemic, the largest U.S. airlines have pulled out all the stops to court premium passengers who are willing to pay for comfort, convenience, and exclusivity. Budget-conscious travelers may notice a widening gap between the back of the plane and up front as the carriers increasingly build their businesses around selling first class, business class, and premium economy seats. We can't win by trying to provide the cheapest. We have to be able to win by providing the best, Delta Airlines CEO Ed Bastian said in a recent Fortune podcast interview. The strategy embraced by Delta and rivals American Airlines and United Airlines marks a notable evolution for an industry that spent decades making air travel more accessible. Now the nation's largest carriers are reconfiguring aircraft to expand premium seating, designing new fleets with larger premium cabins, and investing billions in amenities that extend the top-tier travel treatment beyond their jetliners. But United CEO Scott Kirby has pushed back on the idea that the industry has become solely focused on chasing big spenders. He said United's premium investments are part of a broader strategy to boost the experience of every traveler, pointing to initiatives such as seatback entertainment and improvements to the airline's mobile app. We are investing nose to tail for all customers, Kirby said last month on financial firm Morgan Stanley's Exceptional Leaders podcast. The premium playbook didn't emerge overnight. Airlines used to fill empty first-class seats, mainly by giving their most loyal frequent flyers free upgrades.
Delta rewrote the rules in the early 2010s.

0: trends by using sophisticated pricing tools to offer more of those seats to coach passengers who were willing to pay a little more, said Harvey Hartfelt, the president of travel advisory firm Atmosphere Research Group. The strategy unlocked demand airlines hadn't fully recognized, encouraging more travelers to trade up and laying the groundwork for today's broader premium push. Travelers could and would pay for noticeably more comfort, noticeably better service, noticeably more amenities if the price was right, Hartfelt said. Then came the pandemic. When business travel collapsed and Zoom replaced many corporate trips, airline analysts wondered whether carriers would once again have to lure travelers with cheap fares. Instead, eager leisure travelers proved willing to splurge on premium seats and perks, convincing airlines that demand extended well beyond the traditional business road warrior, Hartfelt said. That confidence has only grown. Premium demand is now a fixture of quarterly earnings calls, with airline executives regularly touting premium revenue as they compete for higher spending travelers. When you think about what's different and what's changed over the last 10 to 15 years, the premium products used to be a loss leader, and now they're the highest margin products, former Delta president Glenn Hotstein said last summer. That is really the headline. Analysts say premium cabins, a category that expanded with the introduction of premium economy seats, featuring more legroom and amenities at a fraction of the cost, now generate a disproportionate share of airline revenue compared with the space they take up on commercial aircraft. On heavily trafficked transatlantic routes, business class tickets can bring in nearly as much revenue as fares and fees paid by passengers in the much larger economy cabin, according to an analysis by the consulting firm McKinsey & Company. The premiumization of air travel has become impossible to miss, even for travelers who only get a glimpse through an airport lounge door or while walking down an airplane aisle. Delta's new first-class lounges resemble upscale restaurants with open kitchens plating dishes such as hamachi crudo, cocktail bars serving made-to-order drinks, soundproof relaxation pods, and outdoor decks overlooking the tarmac. America has refreshed its premium cabin menus with global-inspired dishes like crispy maitake mushroom and fried chicken bao tipped with yuzu aioli in partnership with the James Beard Foundation. The airline also redesigned its newest Boeing 787-9 Dreamliners for long-haul international flights around individual business-class compartments with sliding privacy doors, lie-flat seats longer than a standard twin mattress, and amenity kits that might include a celebrity facialist brand of sheet mask and under-eye patches. United's newest business-class cubicles had oversized 27-inch entertainment screens, caviar service, luxury skincare products, and multi-course dining on long-haul international services. The airplane said its revamped menus feature flavors and dishes inspired by cities across its network. Marie Antoinette would feel very comfortable on any of the big three airlines these days, says William McGee, a senior fellow for aviation at the American Economic Liberties Project. But instead of saying, let them eat cake in the back of the plane, she would say, let them eat Biscoffs. The airline's pursuit of higher-paying passengers shows no loss of momentum. On board Delta's next-generation Airbus A35-1000 aircraft arriving in 2027, nearly half of the cabin will be devoted to premium seating. American has said it plans to expand premium cabins by 50% by the end of the decade. Yet the new era of luxury in the skies is unfolding alongside a very different reality for other U.S. travelers as broader inflationary pressures have added to the strain on household budgets. New York-based travel advisor Mary Autery said more of her clients are experiencing sticker shock as fares and add-on fees have gotten more expensive since the Iran war broke out and pushed up the price of jet fuel, one of the largest operating costs for an airline. A group of friends in their 20s recently asked Autery to price out flights to the sugar-white sand beaches of Punta Cana, a resort town in the Dominican Republic. After she sent them an itinerary, they said they had found what looked like the same flights on Google Flights for more than $100 less. But the cheaper fares were basic economy tickets that excluded seat assignments, checked bags, and flexibility to change plans. Once these costs were added back in, the trip no longer fit their budget. Checked bag fees, seat selection charges, and other add-on costs fall heaviest on economy travelers, McGee said. For wealthier travelers, those fees may amount to little more than an inconvenience. For budget-conscious travelers, they can determine whether a trip happens at all. The idea that we're all created equal? Not in the airline's eyes, McGee said. Not by any means. So, interesting story. I'm not sure if any of you have flown recently. It's just flying no longer has the thrill that it used to, or for me at least, doesn't have the thrill that it used to have. It's a chore to, you got to get to the airport early, and the flights are hopefully on time. If they're not, then you're faced with a whole new set of challenges. Let's see. Let's take a look at this story here, relating to one of the United Kingdom's prominent politicians. So the headline reads, Reform UK's Nigel Farage says he'll quit as a lawmaker and seek re-election to clear his name. Reform UK leader Nigel Farage says he'll quit as a lawmaker and seek re-election to clear his name over financial allegations. Farage said on Tuesday he will resign from his seat in Parliament, triggering a special election in which he will run. He said in a broadcast statement that I have done nothing wrong. I have not broken the law in any way at all. I have not misused public money. Farage is facing a probe by Parliament's standards watchdog over a £5 million, $6.7 million, gift from a Thailand-based cryptocurrency billionaire. Opposition lawmakers are seeking another investigation over donations from George Cottrell, an aristocratic crypto-gambling entrepreneur who served a prison sentence for fraud in the United States. No independent journalists were invited to film the announcement or ask questions. Okay, so evidently this, let's see here, what do we got? The story is like in two parts. Here we go. Farage, a prominent British ally of U.S. President Donald Trump, posted on X that I will make a statement on my future in public life at 2 p.m., gave no further details. Farage denies all wrongdoing, but the scrutiny of his finances has spurred speculation about the future of a politician some consider the favorite to be the prime minister after the next national election. Farage's anti-immigration party has only 8 of the 650 lawmakers in the House of Commons, but consistently leads opinion polls over the governing Labour Party and the main opposition Conservatives. Reform UK was the big winner in local and regional elections in May that triggered the ouster of Prime Minister Keir Starmer at the hands of his own Labour Party. But Farage's party has lost 3 consecutive special elections that it hoped to win, a possible sign its support may be sagging. The most recent loss was to Labour's Andy Burnham, who is likely to succeed Starmer as Prime Minister within weeks. Parliamentary Standards Commissioner Daniel Greenberg is investigating the donation to Farage from Christopher Harborne, a British businessman based in Thailand. Farage says the money was a personal gift that he used to fund security and came before he was elected to the House of Commons. If Farage is found to have breached the rules, he could be suspended from Parliament. A suspension of 10 days or more would allow voters in his Claxton constituency in eastern England to trigger a special election for the seat. It would be a serious blow to a party whose rise has echoes of Trump's nationalist anti-immigration playbook. Farage has capitalized on, some critics say stoked, concerns about migrants crossing the English Channel in small boats, which he has called an invasion. So there you go. One of the prominent politicians in the UK, at one point rumored to be a possible successor to the current prime minister, says that he will step down and seek re-election to his post. Let's see. So President Trump is headed to Ankara, Turkey, for a big meeting with NATO. The headline of the story reads, NATO unveils billions in arms deals to prove its firepower as Trump arrives in Ankara. President Donald Trump arrived in Ankara Tuesday afternoon for the NATO summit as the transatlantic military alliance was announcing billions in arms deals in an attempt to appease the mercurial U.S. leader. Trump, who has often upended NATO gatherings with complaints that European allies did not spend enough on their own defense, first sat down with Turkish leader Recep Erdogan, a close ally who is hosting this year's gathering and who warmly greeted the U.S. president at a local airbase and then an elaborate welcome ceremony. Sometimes you get along with the toughest people like him, Trump said, gesturing to Erdogan, as the two sat down for their meeting. The U.S. president repeatedly praised Turkey for its loyalty to the United States, particularly during the war in Iran. Earlier in the day, NATO showcased a series of military projects worth billions of dollars, an investment that the alliance's secretary, General Mark Rutte, called money well spent. An energized Rutte was speaking to government ministers and defense industry officials at a forum billed as NATO's big reveal to the thrum of techno music and a slick video display. NATO as an organization does not own any weapons. These are the property of the 32 member countries. But it does have a fleet of 14 AWACS early warning radar surveillance planes that are about 50 years old, along with some newer surveillance drones. A deal to replace the aging planes was announced on Tuesday. Swedish manufacturer Saab will be supplying up to 10 new Global Eye surveillance aircraft for a 10-nation consortium, Swedish Prime Minister Ulf Kristersson announced. It's a moment of great pride, he said, noting that the twin-engine aircraft would be made within the alliance for all of the alliance. Some of the projects will be paid for with funds from a system of cheap loans for defense purposes set up by the European Union, comprising up to $170 billion raised on capital markets. We need to ensure that we are translating our economic might into military capabilities, putting the cash to work from defense plans to drones, from money to missiles and interceptors, Rutte said. Trump has branded NATO a paper tiger that would cease to function without American arms and leadership. At the forum on Tuesday, Michael Duffy, a U.S. Undersecretary of Defense, said, the reality is that we need production increases across the board. We will be looking to increase our exports to those who are looking to buy our equipment, and we will also be looking to partner with the expansion of production capacity here in Europe, he said. Representatives from 15 nations shook hands and patted shoulders on a vast podium under the NATO logo as they announced a multinational effort to buy air-to-air refueling and transport planes from Airbus. Then Rutte announced a four-country effort to purchase as many as five new Triton surveillance drones to add to NATO's small fleet. It's genuinely made in NATO and creating jobs on both sides of the Atlantic, he said. Rutte told reporters on the eve of the military alliance's two-day summit in Turkey that we will announce tens of billions in new contracts that will provide the crucial kit we need to deter and defend. However, at Tuesday's event, no dollar figures were given, and the display included some projects long since agreed. The defense industry splash comes a few weeks after Rutte tried to ease U.S. concerns about military spending at NATO with a new pitch using a chart labeled the Trump Trillion, showing $1.2 trillion in spending by European allies in Canada since 2017. Trump appeared unmoved, saying he was still disappointed at some NATO allies' refusal to join the Iran war, which he had launched alongside Israel without consulting them. We don't need their money. We don't need anything, Trump said. I just want loyalty. The summit is being held in Erdogan's sprawling palace compound in Ankara, and Trump has suggested he would come bearing gifts for the Turkish leader. Turkey was barred from the F-35 fighter jet program in 2019 after it purchased Russian-made S-400 missile defense systems. When asked about the fate of Turkey's return to the F-35 system, Trump said as he sat next to Erdogan, that it's certainly something we will consider. Speaking Monday on the morning show Fox & Friends, Israeli Prime Minister Benjamin Netanyahu urged the U.S. not to sell F-35 fighter jets to Turkey, saying that Erdogan calls openly for the annihilation of Israel. Turkey and Israel have acrimonious relations. Erdogan frequently accuses Israel of committing genocide in its war in Gaza, triggered by the deadly October 7, 2023, Hamas-led attack on southern Israel. Netanyahu said selling Turkey F-35s would upset the power balance in the Middle East, which is ultimately guaranteed by Israeli air superiority and also, I think, by America's posture in the Middle East. Turkey beefed up security and banned protests in Ankara during the summit, but a small group of demonstrators gathered on Tuesday in the capital. They were quickly surrounded by police, and a legal association said 22 students affiliated with the leftist Turkish Workers' Party and three lawyers had been detained. The Pentagon wants a reboot and is promoting what it calls NATO 3.0, a vision of the alliance in which Europe assumes greater responsibility for its own defense, freeing the U.S. to concentrate on other priorities. But hiking defense spending means increasing taxes or diverting resources from other priorities. UK Defense Secretary John Healey unexpectedly quit last month, saying the British government was not willing to spend at a time of rising threats. Separately, on Tuesday, Ukrainian President Volodymyr Zelensky made a fresh appeal for his country to be allowed to join the alliance, saying its armed forces are highly experienced and resilient, Separately on Tuesday, Ukrainian President Volodymyr Zelensky made a fresh appeal for his country to be allowed to join the alliance, saying its armed forces are highly experienced and resilient, would only boost the alliance's defense capabilities. He highlighted Ukraine's adaptability and its ability to strike deep inside Russia, hit oil refineries and other energy targets. He said that Ukraine's armed forces are eliminating, on average, 30,000 Russian troops every month. Frankly, we take no pride in this, Zelensky said, noting that the war with Russia, now in its fifth year, is a war we did not seek, but one we are forced to fight. Concern is mounting among some northern and central eastern countries that Russia might be preparing a hybrid attack, a combination of conventional warfare with tactics like cyber attacks on the continent, as Russian President Vladimir Putin struggles to secure victory in Ukraine. So it should be an interesting meeting in Turkey as Trump is meeting with the other NATO members. And there is some, some interesting discussions to be held, that's for sure. Let's see, we'll take a look at this story. It's coming from Syria, Damascus, Syria. The headline reads, "Explosions rock Syria's capital as French President Macron visits." Explosions rocked Syria's capital on Tuesday and injured at least 18 people as France's president met with his counterpart in a landmark visit to the country rebuilding from years of civil war, Syria's interior ministry said. It was the second attack in Damascus in a week and a setback for President Ahmed al-Sharaa, as he welcomed the first major Western leader to visit since the ouster of longtime dictator Bashar Assad by insurgent groups in late 2024. Syria's new rulers have wrestled with outbreaks of violence as they assert control, but the capital had been largely peaceful. French President Emmanuel Macron was in the presidential palace when the explosions happened. An official from the Elysee Palace said he was safe, and the meeting with al-Sharaa continued, speaking on condition of anonymity to discuss Macron's security. No group immediately claimed responsibility for the attacks. Nothing can smother the aspiration of Syrian women and men to live in a fully sovereign, safe, pluralistic, and united Syria, Macron said on X hours later. This morning I met Syria in all its diversity. I saw dignity, courage, and determination. Later, al-Sharaa and Macron announced they have agreed to reappoint ambassadors after more than a decade, marking a major restoration of diplomatic ties. Our meeting marks a historical milestone, Al-Sharaa said. France had closed its embassy in 2012, but symbolically reopened it in early 2025. Macron, who played a major role in pushing Europe and the United States to drop most sanctions that were imposed on Syria under Assad, was in Syria. So my computer is waiting for an ad to clear. Okay, here we are. Macron, who played a major role in pushing Europe and the United States to drop most sanctions that were imposed on Syria under Assad, was in Syria before heading to Ankara, Turkey, later Tuesday for the NATO summit. A large plume of smoke was seen at the site of the blast near the Four Seasons Hotel, where Syrian media reported Macron was staying. Footage on social media showed a van and a motorcycle on fire and bloodstains on a busy street near the headquarters of the tourism ministry and the Damascus National Museum. The interior ministry, in a statement reported by Syrian state media, said one bomb had been placed in a garbage bin and the other in a parked car. It said four of the wounded were police officers and no deaths were immediately reported. So that's got to be a little scary. Macron's over there visiting their president, and there is a bombing nearby, not right next to where they are, but it's it'll be interesting to see. There's a story I saw a headline of. I just want to see if I can find it once again. Tell you, it's very interesting. I also read the news the hour before on the BBC News for a broadcast on talking information. That news site, that news website, goes pretty smoothly. But there's something about this AP website that's a little challenging. Well, this is an interesting article. And the headline, when it comes up, will be read to you. Right now, I'm looking at a screen with the little wheel just turning, and here we go. The headline reads, Rahm Emanuel will assail Netanyahu in a Tel Aviv speech as American politics shift against Israel. Rahm Emanuel, a potential Democratic presidential candidate and longtime defender of Israel, will denounce Prime Minister Benjamin Netanyahu in Tel Aviv this week and deliver a bracing message that the country's relationship with the United States is at a crossroads. It cannot stand or survive as it has been, Emanuel will say at Tel Aviv University on Wednesday, according to remarks obtained by the Associated Press. To maintain the strength of our ties, we need significant changes and a new direction. In an interview ahead of his speech, Emanuel said Israel's continued military response to Hamas's attacks on October 7, 2023, has been reckless and careless in the treatment of Palestinian life, not only the military campaign, but using food and medicine as an instrument of your military goals. Asked whether Israel had committed genocide, an accusation leveled by some human rights organizations and rejected by the Israeli and U.S. governments, Emanuel said that questions should not be considered in isolation without also examining conflicts in Ukraine and Sudan. I'm ready to have that discussion, he said, but I don't think it should be politicized and then dilute the power of what genocide means. Taken together, the interview and upcoming speech from a stalwart of Democrats' centrist wing are another demonstration of how far the party has shifted away from its historic support of Israel almost 3 years after the war in Gaza began. Around 58% of Democrats say the United States is, quote, too supportive of the Israelis, according to a new survey by the Associated Press, up from 45% in January of 2024. Roughly half of the Democrats believe that Israel has committed genocide against Palestinians during the war with Hamas. Emanuel's proposals will include sanctions on Israelis who attack Palestinian civilians and property, along with companies and banks that support settlements considered illegal by most of the international community. He also wants to end U.S. subsidies to Israel's defense budget, arguing the country should be able to buy American arms under the same financial terms, the same restrictions, and the same requirements as every other trusted ally that abides by our laws. In addition, Emmanuel will blame Netanyahu for driving Israel to a dead end, emboldened by poor decisions from American leaders. Maybe there's more to this article. My God, this is frustratingly slow. Okay. For too long, American policy has operated toward Israel, has operated under the assumption that the best thing Washington could do for Jerusalem was to blindly and silently stand behind your government without conditions, without demands, and without consequences when we disagreed, Emmanuel will say. That has been our mistake. Unconditional support has produced a prime minister who has presumed that his strategic interests would incur no cost if he ignored America's concerns. There's little precedent for an American with presidential ambitions to travel to another country, much less one as fraught as Israel, to deliver such a stinging rebuke of its political leadership. Centrist figures like Emmanuel have been more reluctant than Democrats' progressive base to question longtime U.S. support for Israel in recent years. His remarks could prompt a similarly fiery response from Netanyahu, who famously once called Emmanuel, who had ambitions of being the first Jewish speaker of the U.S. House, a self-hating Jew. Netanyahu faces his own battle for re-election in October, and the veteran leader may try to use a confrontation with Emmanuel for political gain by appearing to stand strong in the face of international criticism. Emmanuel, who arrived in Tel Aviv on Sunday ahead of the Wednesday speech, told the AP that he's intentionally avoiding interactions with Israeli elected officials during his visit to not interfere with the country's upcoming elections. Instead, his agenda includes visiting a hospital that serves Israeli and Palestinians and meeting with the family of an October 7th hostage. For possible Democratic presidential contenders, gauging how to address the fallout from Israel's war in Gaza and Netanyahu's perceived tilt toward the Republican Party, led by President Donald Trump, the speech represents an especially frontal strategy. The war has disrupted political coalitions in both major political parties in the U.S., with younger voters recoiling at Israel's approach to the conflict, pressing American leaders to take a tougher stand. The issue has roiled some Democratic congressional primaries this year and could continue to be a dividing line in the contest for the party's presidential nomination in 2028. Okay, so that's a little update on Rahm Emanuel. I think he was the mayor of Chicago, active in Democratic politics, and he is traveling to Israel and will deliver a very interesting speech that certainly insults the Prime Minister of Israel. So we've just got a couple of minutes to read, and unfortunately it seems as the computer is getting slower and slower on this website. But let's see. We'll take a quick look at this story. We may not get through the whole article. The article headline is, French court clears the way for far-right leader Le Pen to run in 2027, but under a condition she rejects. A Paris appeals court cleared the way Tuesday for popular far-right leader Marine Le Pen to possibly run for the French presidency next year, but said she must wear an electronic bracelet after finding her guilty of embezzling public funds. Le Pen has previously said that campaigning with a bracelet wouldn't be possible, but she now has the option of changing her mind in light of a verdict that her lawyer described as a partial victory. "It's a good start," said the lawyer Rodolphe Boussault. The court ruled that Le Pen had led misuse by her National Rally Party of European Parliament funds by paying party staff with money intended for EU parliamentary assistance. She denied any criminal wrongdoing, but said the party had made a mistake. The appeals court upheld the guilty verdicts for all 11 accused, including Marine Le Pen, other party members, and the party itself. However, it scaled back the punishment for her and her co-accused, handed down by a lower court last year. So that's there's more to that article to read, but we just don't have the time for it. For you soccer fans, the U.S. men's national team lost last night 4-1 to the Belgians. So we have reached the end of our hour together. I want to thank you for the articles I've selected to read. I hope you have found them to be interesting and enjoyable. I look forward to reading the news with you again in the near future. Until we have a chance to do that, I hope that life gives you many reasons to smile. Be well, my friends.
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2: Here's the forecast for the Boston and South Shore area on the Talking Information Center from the National Weather Service. For today, cloudy, showers, temperatures in the lower 70s. More of the same overnight with temperatures dropping down to the lower 60s. Starting cloudy on Wednesday, turning sunny, temperatures in the upper 70s. The sun rose this morning at 5:16, setting at 8:23 this evening. 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
12: This is Diane Thompson reading episode 5 of This Is Not a Game by Kelly Mullen. In our last episode, Addie and Mimi began their own research regarding the murder. Addie was concerned that Mimi did not have an alibi and would be considered to be a suspect. They decided that they needed to interview each suspect alone and also write down all of the names and what they could remember. Mimi and Addie spent time with Gus, Jane's brother, and learned a lot of details. They were trying to put together a timeline. Gus suggested that they also look into Jim, because Jim was not even invited to the party. When Mimi and Addie retired to their room, Addie told Mimi that she wanted to search the house for clues. She wanted to find the notepad that matched the note in Jane's hand when they found her. The storm was getting worse with every hour, and it was getting national coverage. Addie had an urge to call Brian. She missed him, and he would know what to do. Their passionate debates inspired her best thinking. Her whole career was about control. Episode 5, Crafting People's Experiences and Anticipating Their Chances and Choices. But Brian was the one thing she could never control. Mimi emerged from the closet, carrying an armful of clothes. "I think Jane stored half her wardrobe in there. Go look." Addie stared at her in disbelief. "We can't just help ourselves to a dead woman's clothes." "Sure we can. We both need to find something comfortable to wear. The maid said..." "Her name is Barb. We need to remember everyone's names tonight for the murder board. Not to mention maid is an outdated term. It's classist." "Okay, fine. Her Excellency, the Right Honorable Barb, told us we could make ourselves comfortable. She even set out little Marva's toothpaste for us, and one of those fancy loofahs that remove dead skin from..." "Mimi, stop. You're doing it again. Downplaying. We have to focus on the murder we're trying to solve. Remember?" Mimi raised a firm eyebrow and handed a mauve cashmere sweater to Addie. "We'll be better detectives if we're not shivering." Addie relented, taking it and pulling it on over her dress. It fit snug like a second skin, and the scent of soft jasmine wafted into her nostrils. She sighed. Whenever Mimi was in a situation she couldn't control, her protective shields went up. This emotional armor of hers, designed to deflect, downplay, and deny any form of uncertainty, was infuriating. Why couldn't she just acknowledge her fears like a normal person? "If you want to snoop around tonight, you can't do it in a gown and heels. They need to turn up the heat in this place. Try these leggings I found. They're lined with fleece." "Mimi, you won, okay? I put on the sweater. Can we move on?" "Fine. But you really need to keep your feet warm. There's some cashmere socks in there." "Okay, I'll wear them when we search the house." "We're not creeping around this old house." Addie huffed impatiently. Ever since her parents died, Mimi had been determined to direct how she should live her life. It was time for her to take the reins instead. Be more assertive. She wanted their relationship to be on an equal playing field where each adult respected the autonomy of the other. Mimi needed to understand that she no longer welcomed her good intentions. Easier said than done, however. It was becoming increasingly difficult to resist shouting out, "You're not the boss of me, Mimi." She took in a breath. "Has it ever occurred to you that I want to help you, Mimi?" "Why would I think that? You don't think I'm trying to help my grandma avoid a murder charge?" Mimi set the pile of clothes on the bed and looked down at them as if they might help her form her next thought. Honestly? No, I don't think you are. Look around. We're locked in a spooky mansion with a dead body. If I didn't know any better, I'd think you designed this whole experience. It's like one of your games, a breakout room. Escape room. Those are pedestrian, Mimi. I would never create one of those. Mimi picked up the clothes and went into the bathroom. Addie shook her head and went back to her phone. Do you really want us to sit around in here and twiddle our thumbs, waiting for the cops to arrive? She called out. I can't believe you're not even a little scared about this. Mimi didn't respond. We can't just hide out in this fusty bedroom. The storm could let up soon, and the police will be here. Then what? You talk to Pam's son, who just happens to be a cop. Mimi reappeared in the bathroom doorway. Sam? Pam's son's name is Sam. Yes. Sorry. He isn't Phineas or Silas or some other name, resurrected from a previous century that's part of some ridiculous trend. Addie took a deep breath. Listen, what I'm trying to say is we need to get serious and progress with our investigation. Just because Mackinac's chief of police happens to be Pam's Sam does not mean you're going to just walk away from the situation scot-free. Well, I still can't believe any of this has actually happened, said Mimi, rubbing her forehead. I miss my old life. Back when spotting Henry Winkler at Dowd's was as much excitement as I got. Addie paused for a moment to appreciate this rare expression of vulnerability from her grandmother. She softened her voice. Mimi, if we give up, then we're essentially presenting the cops with a gift. Your motive, plus incriminating evidence, all wrapped up in a pretty pink no alibi bow. I don't think that metaphor's really working for you. There was a thoughtful silence. Mimi gave a resigned sigh. Shouldn't we start building out the timeline in the murder book a bit more and get moving on these interviews? Addie smiled and nodded approvingly. Yes, and it's a murder board, by the way. But I like your name better. Let's call it our murder book. Addie flipped to the timeline page and jotted down a few notes. You were good back there, by the way, with Gus, the dishwashing thing. You established a relationship before you started asking questions. I'm impressed. Maybe. Someone knocked at the door. They both jumped. Urgent knocking, said Mimi. That's always a good sign. Another knock. Mimi approached the door. I'll get it. I've lived long enough. She hesitated. Who is it? There was a brief silence. Then Barb's faint voice squeaked from behind the door. Good evening, madam. I thought you might appreciate having some whiskey in your room. Relieved, Mimi opened the door to reveal Barb holding a silver tray. Addie smiled and waved her away. No, thank you, Barb. Have a good... Speak for yourself, said Mimi. I'd love some, thank you. She gestured for Barb to enter. So, Barb, I've been meaning to ask you, is that short for Barbara? Why, yes, it is. I knew it. Addie rolled her eyes as Barb set the tray down on a table, and Mimi casually leaned against the door frame, chatting away with her. Addie tuned them out and went back to IMDb, toggling back and forth between different actor pages and a BuzzFeed listicle. 17 shows from the 90s you liked, but probably totally forgot about until now. A few minutes passed before Barb finally left, and Mimi closed the door. She turned back to Addie with crossed arms and a self-satisfied grin. "Is Barb your new bestie?" said Addie, without looking up from her phone. "For someone so clever, I'm surprised you didn't see what I was doing. I was buttering her up to get information." "Nice. What did you get?" "Well, there are 47 rooms in the house. We're on one of two guest floors. The other one is directly above us. She told me who's staying on which floor. There's also a secret bunker beneath the observatory. It was built during the Cold War. Jane had it fully stocked with food and supplies. Apparently, she was one of those doomsday prepper types. Y2K freaked her out, and she's been ready ever since." Addie raised an impressed eyebrow. "Anything else?" Mimi shrugged. "No, she invited us to join the others for Gus's late-night snack in the lounge. I didn't mention we already had pie with him." She looked at me blankly when I asked about the speakeasy and the secret passages. Then she tried to sell me some essential oils, one of those pyramid schemes, so I wrapped things up. "See, you are good at this. You get people talking." Addie went back to IMDb as Mimi walked toward the window to watch the intensifying storm. After a long silence, Addie jumped up. "Found you." She held up her phone, turning it around to show Mimi. "Look, it's Arrow. Arrow Hart." "What?" "Woody. His real name is Arrow." "Arrow? Who is he, the lost Marx brother?" "He was on that show, Bloody Mary, in the 90s, about the vampire bartender. He played the inept bar manager who doesn't know she's been killing all the patrons." "Must have missed that one." "I completely remember the show, and he had this catchphrase. It was a wink to the audience. They were in on the joke, but he wasn't. It broke the fourth wall. Now that I think about it, that show was really ahead of its time." "You're losing me." Sorry. I just think there's something important here, Mimi. If he's using a fake name, he must be up to something." Addie took out the murder book and began writing out what she could find from his IMDb bio. 7. Arrow Hart, 51, from New Orleans, Bloody Mary star, plays piano and guitar, dated Heather Graham, nominated for an Emmy. An Emmy, said Mimi, looking over Addie's shoulder. That guy? He seems so vanilla. Yeah, says it was for his role playing a young Walter Mondale in a TV movie called Fritz. Oh, I see. Well, that's good casting, actually. Why don't you talk to Veronica while I'm searching the study? I saw her go into her room a while ago. It's right across the hall. She turned to Mimi, who was back over by the window, gazing out at the snow. Her reflection blended in the lounge for the late night snack at 11. We can talk to some more suspects then. Okay. The night outside lit up, and a crash of thunder shook every corner of the room. I remember the last time we saw thunder snow, said Mimi, stepping away from the window. Addie smiled faintly. I do too. It was Christmas Eve. I think I was 10, maybe. We made hot chocolate and watched Shadow of a Doubt. Most kids would have been scared. A bad snowstorm and a creepy movie. But you loved it. And your mom made my oatmeal raisin cookie recipe. You said they were better than mine because hers had more raisins. Ha, you remember that? Of course I do. Turncoat. That was a nice time, wasn't it? Chapter 11. A Knock at the Door. Mimi sat down at the vanity and took off her necklace. She placed it on the soft velvet lining of the jewelry box in front of her. Relieved to have a moment to herself, she looked in the mirror. She bit her lower lip. There was fear in her eyes. Her cheeks had lost their usual pinkness. Addie was right. She was downplaying a horrible situation. What had ever possessed her to drag her unwitting granddaughter to this nightmare island within an island? Sitting across from Addie at Reba's tomorrow and confessing her sins over a plate of homemade fudge seemed a million miles away. Her pulse was loud in her ears. How would Addie react? She felt the urge to smoke and eyed her carryall, considering another Pall Mall. If Peter were still alive, he would wrap his long arms around her, hold her tight, and tell her to stop fretting. Things always have a way of working out. Row, he would say, resting his chin on her head, mashing down her hair. Dial down that worry machine of yours. It's gonna be okay. Mimi grabbed some fancy wrinkle plumping cream from a tray and rubbed it all over her face and neck. She dabbed on some lipstick and forced a smile in the mirror. She looked wretched, and her teeth were definitely looking yellow. She got up and headed back into Jane's closet toward a section at the back labeled Fat Clothes. She shook her head. Nothing was bigger than a size 8. She selected a white button-down shirt along with a tailored black blazer and trousers, slipping them on to form a makeshift suit. She had to roll up the trousers to her ankles, given the height differential between herself and Jane. Addie wanted Sirius. This was the best she could do. There was a soft knock on the door. "Addie, is that you?" asked Mimi, walking across the room. "Did you forget your..." She opened the door to find Jim Towels standing in the hall, wearing plaid flannel pajamas with a matching floppy nightcap and slippers. She took a step back. "Jim, you startled me." "Hi, Rosemary," said Jim, blinking nervously. "Nice jammies. Did you get the lead in Mackinac's annual production of A Christmas Carol?" "Barb brought them to me at your..." She opened the door to find Jim Towels standing in the hall, wearing plaid flannel pajamas with a matching floppy nightcap and slippers. She took a step back. "Jim, you startled me." "Hi, Rosemary," said Jim,

I was freezing. They were Nelson's. Aorta's been thickening up, gives me a cold through the extremities. Want to feed my fingers? Well, sure, said Mimi, extending an index finger and touching his thumb. Righto, Jim, positively arctic. Can we talk? Sure, she said, opening the door wider and gesturing for him to enter. We've been neighbors for over 2 decades, so I'm going to guess you're not the murderer. Jim looked down the hallway in both directions before stepping inside. Well, you never really know your neighbors, do you? She held up the whiskey decanter Barb had left in the room. Since you already have an actual nightcap, would you like the other variety? Oh, no. I've already had one allotted white wine spritzer tonight. Alcohol gives me a acid reflux. Listen, I know it's late, but there's something I need to get off my chest. Please, said Mimi, gesturing to the small Art Nouveau table and chairs in the corner of the room. Have a seat. She pulled the stopper out of the decanter and poured a finger of whiskey into a crystal tumbler. I was going to give it a rest for the night, but given the situation, she said, raising her glass in his direction before taking a swig. I don't blame you. Who's on your mind, Jim? The leather squeaked as Jim settled into the chair. Well, I feel like you're the only person I can trust. Rosemary, I mean, you and I are the only islanders, right? Yes. Well, except for Barb, and Matthew and Gus count too, I suppose. Right. But I know you. I mean, you've been on this island longer than I have. You know everyone. People respect you. You're a Mackinac mainstay. Jim, I wave to you once a week on my way to play bridge. Let's not act like some pillar of the community. Get to the point. He looked down. I wanted to tell you that the note in Jane's hand, it was for me. Mimi sat down in the chair across from him. Seriously? You said you wanted to meet her. Why? I was trying to warn her. You see, 2 nights ago, Jane called me for advice. She was scared. Wait, said Mimi. Back up. You and Jane were friends? Yes, I... She confided in me. I don't think she had many people she could turn to here, or anywhere, really. Mimi knitted her brow. Don't take this the wrong way, Jim, but you and Jane don't seem to travel in the same social circles. How did you get to know each other? Well, my print shop is on her morning power walking route, so she'd wave to me each day. And then we just started talking. Before I knew it, she was opening up to me about what was going on in her life. I gave her calligraphy lessons, too. And sometimes we'd also... Jim hesitated. Go on, said Mimi, leaning forward. Sometimes we'd talk over bowls of Captain Crunch in my kitchen. She rarely ate sugar, so we called it cheating with the captain. So, that's why you wrote the note in block letters, in case anyone found it. You didn't want them to recognize your handwriting.

0: Yeah, but I figured someone would put it together eventually. The papers from the notepads we sell in the premium section at the shop. The special ones that minimize ink feathering and come in a hand-stitched leather memo block. Listen, Jim, I need you to level with me. Did you print the blackmail invitation for Jane? Jim looked confused. What blackmail invitation? Mimi eyed him skeptically. Come on, Jim, please. The 9x9 invitation to this party and the typewritten letter sizes. Rosemary, he said, his upper lip twitching. I don't even know what you're referring to. Mimi considered this information while she studied Jim's body language. It always seemed like an honest fellow, but to his earlier point, how well does a person really truly know their neighbors? It was probably best that she didn't push further on the blackmail topic with him or anyone else. There was no need to draw attention to herself. Jim shifted in his seat, causing the leather to squeak again. Anyway, like I was saying before, when Jane called me, she asked me to come to the party and look out for her. She said she was worried that someone was out to get her. She didn't say who. Okay, so you came to the party to help keep a watchful eye. What concerned you enough to write the note? Well, it's probably going to sound a bit far-fetched, said Jim, scratching his earlobe. I thought Matthew seemed to be up to something. He was making me nervous. I just got a vibe. Mimi took a sip of whiskey and raised her eyebrows from behind the glass. So, I gave her the note to meet me upstairs in 15 minutes, but soon after that, I noticed she was acting a bit funny. I figured she might be pretending to be tired, so she could have an excuse to get upstairs and talk with me. I had some time to kill before we were set to meet. He stopped and laughed nervously. Sorry, poor choice of words. I had some spare time, so I wandered around for a bit. Went to the bathroom. Which bathroom? The one by the dining room. Anyway, just as I left the bathroom, that's when I heard the commotion upstairs and, well, Mimi thought for a moment, rubbing her thumb and forefinger together. May I ask you a silly question? Sure. Why a note? Why didn't you just talk to Jane? His shoulders slumped. She was mad at me. Really? Yes. She said she decided she didn't want me to come to the party. But I was worried about her, so I showed up anyway. Gus gave me dirty looks all night. I think she told him I'd been disinvited. Why were you two in a fight? Jim laughed. I confronted her about the Page 6 article. Told her she needed to stop this thing with Matthew before it ripped apart her whole family. I suppose I came across as meddling. Mimi nodded and swirled the remaining amber liquid in the glass. So you weren't on speaking terms when you showed up at the party? No. She was annoyed with me all night. Kept shooting me away like I was a fly in her La Mer face cream. Was she in a fight with anyone else tonight? Continued Mimi, the image of Lillian and Jane exchanging harsh words at the auction flashed through her mind. Not that I'm aware of, responded Jim. He was making direct eye contact as he spoke. I will say, it felt like this party was thrown together very last minute. It was fine, but nothing compared to the parties that the Jane I knew liked to throw. Big, extravagant parties, elegant sit-down dinners for dignitaries, al fresco fundraisers in the summer, elaborate themed birthday parties for Alexandra, back when they were speaking, that is. Did you ever meet Alexandra? No, said Jim. Last we spoke about her, Jane was getting fed up with being fit and left in limbo. She had been pressuring Matthew to leave Alexandra. Mimi shook her head. Mother of the year. Rosemary, if I may, said Jim, straightening himself in the chair and clearing his throat. Jane wasn't as bad as everyone made her out to be. She was just a complicated woman. Mimi shifted in her chair. So, do you think she was just a complicated woman, but do you think Matthew could have done it? Well, he certainly wasn't acting innocent tonight. How does an innocent person act? Jim looked down at himself, then back at Mimi. Well, like me, I guess. She looked at her watch. This was good info. Jimbo, I appreciate you confiding in me. You've always been an upstanding member of the community. I can see why Jane trusted you. Well, I am a 3-time winner of the Better Business Bureau Torch Award. They don't just hand those things out to anybody. I have to meet Addie downstairs for the late night snack in a bit. Are you going to be there? Nah, I'm going to bed, said Jim as he rose from his seat and made his way to the door. Thanks for listening. As he entered the hallway, he turned back. Hey, Rosemary, can I ask you something? Sure. Are you scared? Me? No, not scared exactly, said Mimi. Disturbed, but not scared. Even with a murderer running around this creepy old house in the middle of a snowstorm. Mimi took a moment to consider the question before responding. You know, Jim, when you've been away for as many years as I have, you have lots of time to think about him and what you've done right and what you've done wrong. Believe me, that's far scarier than meeting a killer in a dark hallway. Chapter 12, Side Quest. Addie crept downstairs, wearing the socks she had borrowed from Jane's closet. They served the dual purpose of muffling her footsteps and keeping her feet warm. As she reached the ground floor, the icy temperature of the house made her shiver underneath her dress, which had sustained a few rips and stains throughout the evening. Fortunately, Jane's sweater helped hold in some heat. She took a moment to get her bearings and establish the layout of the ground floor in her mind. Just a few hours ago, the grandeur of the house had been enchanting. Now it felt ominous. She stopped and turned back to make sure she wasn't being followed. Rounding a corner, she approached the study's mahogany door and pressed her ear up to its solid presence. Silence. She gripped the handle, turning it slowly and holding her breath as she eased it open. Inside, the room was lit only by the fading glow of embers burning down to ash in the stone fireplace. Her hands searched the wall for a light switch, but found nothing. From the weak light of the fire, she could just make out the shape of a green glass banker's lamp on the desk. She carefully shut the door behind her and made her way toward the lamp, feeling around until she grasped the metal chain and pulled. The soft light illuminated the richly furnished room, all deep hues of brown and burgundy. She waited for the flutter of nerves in her stomach to settle. A floorboard creak above reminded her she was in a house full of strangers. She quickly checked the surface of the desk. No computer. She pulled open the drawers. All were empty. No odds and ends, no pens or papers. Even the wind-down magazines in a basket on the floor were stacked in a perfect uniform pile. She walked over to a credenza and opened the doors. Its shelves were empty, too. Turning toward a wall of bookshelves, she took a moment to study the framed photos on display. Weddings, childhood, college. Matthew was the constant in each picture. A teenage Matthew with his lacrosse team. Their jerseys read, Poplar Tree Academy. Another photo of Matthew and Jane, both looking younger and blissfully happy, sitting astride a pair of mint green Vespas under an olive tree. Matthew was holding a wine bottle high in the air. Addie's eyes wandered over to the right side of the photo, where an unsmiling young woman sat at a picnic table. Her chin rested in her hand as she looked off in the distance. Was this Alexandra? How long ago did this Matthew Jane thing start? Who took the picture? Suddenly, there were heavy footsteps in the hallway. She froze. They stopped just outside the door. From the crack of light underneath the door frame, she could see the faint shadow of shoes. She held her breath and considered her options. The desk looked big enough to hide under, or maybe she should just come up with an excuse for being in there. A chenille throw draped over an armchair caught her eye. Oh, sorry, I was just looking for a blanket. It's freezing in this old place. Keeping a careful watch on the shadow, she tiptoed over to the chair and wrapped the throw around her shoulders. The footsteps resumed and continued down the hall. A rush of air escaped her lungs. She turned around and surveyed the room. It was oddly sterile and fabricated. The side quests Brian created in Murderscape had given her the same feeling. Side quests were challenges that deviated from the mystery and weren't required to complete the game. They'd fought about them passionately during pre-production. He liked to distract players with pointless activities that were ultimately wastes of time. In her view, feeling it was a necessary respite from the intensity of the game. She wanted players to stay focused on fulfilling their critical path and solving the mystery. But one of his side quests from the Nerferdity episode became a fan favorite. It was a challenge where players had to find all the missing statues created by one of the suspects, an artist. Brian had rubbed it in her face when a major gaming influencer, Pokimani, streamed it to her millions of followers. Her eyes locked on to a first edition of Edgar Allan Poe's Tamerlane and other poems enclosed in its own display case. She approached it and gently opened the lid. Her eyes welled up as she reached out and lightly brushed the book's spine. She was in the presence of one of her heroes. His namesake, her black cat, Edgar, came to mind. She clenched her hands together, thinking of her sweet little boy, safe at home with Sarah. Chicago felt worlds away now. She closed the lid to the case and gave the room a final check. Nothing else seemed to offer any useful insights. Opening the door slowly, she stepped back into the hall. There was no one around, no sound except for distant voices coming from the direction of the lounge. She decided to take the opportunity and head in the other direction to have a snoop. As she turned the corner, she stopped short. At the end of the hallway was Matthew. His back was to her, and he was talking to someone in an animated fashion. He was gesticulating wildly, clearly angry. She watched as he finally leaned to one side to reveal it was Kimiko he was talking to. She was at least a foot shorter than Matthew, so she had been eclipsed from view. Addie strained to listen to what they were saying. "Why not?" she heard Kimiko say. Her tone was edgy with irritation. Matthew responded, but it was difficult to make out the words. Then he raised his voice. "I don't have time for this," he shouted, throwing his hands up in the air. "I have to go help prepare everyone's rooms. My mother-in-law is dead. I'm living a nightmare. Stop being so darn selfish." Addie frowned. Interesting choice of words for Matthew. To call Jane his mother-in-law and not his girlfriend? "Hi there," said a voice from behind. Addie jumped. She took a deep breath, hoping her heartbeat would return to normal. "You scared me." He nodded downward, indicating the drinks tray in his hands. "Barb likes a Snifner after work, so I thought I'd bring her one." He tilted his head to one side. "What are you doing here?" "I was just looking for a blanket. Found this one. Now I'm a bit lost. The house is so big." "Of course. Sorry about the temperature. This old place is hard to heat." They fell silent and stared at each other for a moment. "Are you going to join us in the lounge for the late-night snack?" She nodded. "Lounge is that way," he said, offering an exaggerated point in the other direction. "I'll be back in there to check on you shortly." "Right. See you in a bit." The hall was feeling drafty, so she pulled the blanket around herself. As she headed toward the lounge, she had the sense he was watching her go. Chapter 13. Teckles. Mimi knocked on Veronica's door and looked at her watch. She was supposed to meet Addie back in the lounge at 11 o'clock, and it was already 10:54. Jim's surprise visit had eaten up 15 minutes. She needed to hurry. The door opened a few inches, and Veronica's elegant, heart-shaped face appeared in the crack. "Oh," she said, "it is you. Who did you think I might be?" asked Mimi. "Perhaps this Barb character with chamomile tea and some chocolates before bed. Would have been a nice gesture, but please come in." Mimi nodded thanks and entered the room. The wallpaper was an intricate floral motif with complimentary toile fabrics for the duvet and pillows, a settee framed by a pair of leafy ferns in the corner, completed the botanical effect. "Have a seat," Veronica said, gesturing to the settee. Mimi sat down hesitantly, realizing that the only place left for Veronica to sit was on the bed. She watched her kick off her heels and arrange herself on the bed like a mermaid in a slide-sit position, the beads on her gown making a soft scraping sound against the duvet fabric. "So, are you going to ask me if I kill Jane?" "I wasn't going to lead with that, no," said Mimi, leaning back against the settee. Veronica tilted her head to the side. "Shall we have a smoke?" Extending her hand, she offered a cigarette case monogrammed with the letters VZ. "Thank you, but I have my own," said Mimi, reaching into her carry-all. "I'm a Pall Mall gal myself." "Have Kurt Vonnegut to thank for that." She accepted a light from Veronica. "Do you think Jane would be upset if she knew we were smoking in her house?" The left side of Veronica's mouth curled up into a smile. "I don't want to say anything about the woman now. She is dead, and I do not like to speak ill of the dead." Mimi tilted her head slightly in anticipation. "But..." She was a control freak. So no, I don't think she would have been okay with smoking in her house. I know Jane was your client, but were you friends? An ash was beginning to form on Mimi's cigarette. She looked around the tiny room for something to tap it into. Here, said Veronica, hopping off the bed. She took a framed photo of Jane and Nelson off the nightstand and laid it on the table in front of Mimi. Veronica tapped her cigarette onto the glass, then laughed softly. She would have really hated that, she said, nodding to the picture frame, now lightly dusted with ash. We weren't really friends, no. She was a difficult client, very picky. Veronica paused, then turned to her. You know how some smells have colors? I think I do know what you mean, said Mimi, rising from the settee and pointing out the window. That way is my cottage. I have a lot of plants, and whenever I walk in the door, it smells very green. I love it. Veronica smiled. Yes. She paused and looked around the room, nostrils faintly twitching. This house, it smells gray to me, like a graveyard at night. It's not a charming old house with character. It's a cold, dark place without any love. Her words reached into Mimi, who became aware of two distinct threads of thought. This was a woman who intrigued her more than she had anticipated, and yet Mimi sensed she was someone you would be foolish to mess with. In another life, they might have been friends. Mimi nodded. May I ask, how did you meet Jane? Veronica took a long drag on her cigarette. It was years ago. Paris. I had just formed my company, Center. She was at her annual wardrobe appointment, looking impossibly beautiful as always, surrounded by seamstresses. I was there working on a project. She paused, the smoke forming a cloud around her. As I walked by her, I passed through a noxious wall of tuberose and stopped dead in my tracks. I said, Madame, pardon me, but you do not want to wear a perfume that is advertised at bus stops. Let me make you something bespoke. And she has been my client ever since. What scent was she wearing? She waved a dismissive hand. One of those brand-name perfumes, marketed to be chic, but really just licensed by the designer to some manufacturer in New Jersey. It is always in the bargain bin at the airport, duty-free. Mimi took a moment to consider where she could press further. She decided to go back to the night's events to keep things moving. I noticed you arrived a bit late to the auction, said Mimi cautiously. You sat down after everyone else. Veronica ashed her cigarette onto the picture frame again. Yes, I had told Gus I would help him with the teckels. He was very busy, and I have an affinity for them. Teckels? Is that some kind of salty snack? No, no. Dachshunds. Sorry, it is the French term. Ah, yes, of course. Is that because you relate to them, having a sensitive nose? This ends episode 5 of This Is Not a Game by Kelly Mullen. Thank you so much for listening. We'll continue where we left off in the next episode.
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2: Here's the forecast for the Boston and South Shore area on the Talking Information Center from the National Weather Service. For today, cloudy, showers, temperatures in the lower 70s. More of the same overnight with temperatures dropping down to the lower 60s. Starting cloudy on Wednesday, turning sunny, temperatures in the upper 70s. The sun rose this morning at 5:16, setting at 8:23 this evening. Stay tuned for more heading your way next on the Talking Information Center.
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7: Hello, everyone. My name is Michael from the Talking Information Center. Today is Tuesday, the 7th of July, and I will be reading from USA Today. The first article today is the top article on USA Today and is titled, Air Wants a Trump Deal. Cuba's little-known power broker holds island's future in his hands. Written by Romina Ruiz Gorina, Kim Hedgemargard, Rick Jervis, Francesca Chambers, and Nick Penzenstalter. Havana. The corded phone near Raul Castro's desk buzzed inside his wood-paneled office like it was 1984. This time, someone else answered. Raul Castro, Cuba's former president, brother to Fidel, was instead waiting at home for news from his lunch date, his favorite grandson, his right-hand man. Raul Guillermo Rodriguez Castro, 42, the man Cubans call El Cangrejo, the crab, is now the one in the seat of power in that very office. Tall and thick-set, with piercing light green eyes, a buzz cut, designer clothes, and a deep, raspy voice that echoes his great Uncle Fidel's, he was too busy at the moment to speak to his 95-year-old grandfather. I've never been interested in politics. It's never been a calling of mine, Rodriguez Castro said during an exclusive series of interviews with USA Today over the course of 2 days in June in Havana. But if at some point the revolution needs me to step up, I will do it. He stressed he would never sacrifice the principles of Cuba's 1959 revolution or the nation's sovereignty. Rodriguez Castro is unknown to many outside Cuba. He holds no formal government office and rarely appears in Cuba's state media. He had never before spoken to a U.S. media outlet. He is a back-channel operator who has undeniable status, authority, and clout, much of it derived from his last name. Now the younger Castro is the one in a position to negotiate for the future of his country. The former bodyguard to his grandfather wants to deal directly with President Donald Trump. Quote, "I can negotiate with anyone designated by the U.S., Rodriguez Castro said. If given the opportunity, claro que con Trump. Of course, with Trump. There is no time to waste. Cuba faces a cratered economy, a humanitarian crisis, and an oil blockade from the Trump administration. It wants to avoid being the next Venezuela as the United States levels sanctions and raises a military threat unseen between the countries since the 1962 Cuban Missile Crisis. Rodriguez Castro could be the bridge between both sides. USA Today spoke to more than a dozen people who have had personal dealings with Rodriguez Castro. Many of them spoke on the condition of anonymity because their exchanges were private or they are not authorized to speak on the record. At the height of their power, Rodriguez Castro's grandfather and great uncle Fidel were rarely seen without their olive-green military uniforms. Rodriguez Castro wore a light blue skinny jeans, a black Hugo Boss t-shirt, and Hermes sneakers. Sitting in his grandfather's old office atop Havana's Convention Center, home to Cuba's parliament, Rodriguez Castro discussed his vision for the future of Cuba and why he believes he is the one to achieve it. Rodriguez Castro only recently emerged from his grandfather's shadow, but he was groomed for leadership. He is Raul Castro's eldest grandson, son of the late General Luis Alberto Rodriguez Lopez Calleja, the man who ran GAESA, the opaque company run by Cuba's military that underpins swaths of the Cuban economy. Rodriguez Castro grew up in the same building as his grandparents and moved in with them when he turned 18. He spent many of his formative years surrounded by senior regime officials, generals, security officers, intelligence agents, and, of course, his all-powerful grandfather. They became his entire world. You know, bodyguards and personal security agents. Ever since I was a kid, I was fascinated by them. It's all I've ever wanted to be, Rodriguez Castro said. But now he has moved beyond boyhood notions of spy games. Raul Castro made sure that from the time his grandson was a teenager, he sat in on every important meeting on Cuban state affairs, including hours of heated discussions between Fidel and Raul. It is for this reason that he developed a second moniker, Raulito, Little Raul. He is El Nieto Perfido, said Frank Mora, professor of politics and international relations at Florida International University. He is the favorite grandson. Raul Castro trusted his father. He is the grandson he most liked, Morris said. Raul Castro nicknamed his grandson, quote, El Cangrejo, because he was born with six fingers on his right hand. The name stuck. He had three surgeries on that hand before age eight. As he spoke, he tucked a misshapen thumb under his four fingers. Rodriguez Castro attended Cuba's state school system and graduated from the University of Havana, where he majored in accounting and finance. He was not, according to the Miami Herald, a good student. He disputes that assessment. He studied in a military school known as, quote, Los Camilitos, named after the late Cuban revolutionary hero Camilo Cienfuegos. He would eventually attain the rank of colonel in the Interior Ministry. Most days, he wakes around 5 a.m. For a few hours, he reads classified briefings from Cuba's interior, foreign, and military ministries. He keeps the documents in a leather Salvador Ferragamo briefcase. He will discuss them with his grandfather later in the day, sometimes over lunch. Rodriguez Castro said he grew up in a loving family and that his grandparents helped forge his character. But, he said, they are first and foremost his compañeros, his comrades, using the communist term that emphasizes equality, solidarity, and common purpose, the ideals the revolution were intended to stand for. In public, Rodriguez Castro refers to his grandfather as, quote, minister, the role he held longest as head of Cuba's armed forces for almost 50 years. In private, when he worries about his grandfather tripping and falling, he is simply abuelo, grandfather. He said he has a different understanding of how his grandfather and great uncle treated the Cuban people. When Fidel Castro seized control of Cuba from Fulgencio Batista, he built a country with free universal health care and education systems. He also imprisoned entire generations of Cubans, oversaw summary trials, denied them fundamental human rights, nationalized the economy, and sent hundreds of thousands into exile. Rodriguez Castro said he first read something negative about his family when he was 12. He dismissed it. Quote, I knew these people. They were very good people, he insisted. The men who did this revolution were just, but they weren't stupid. He spoke of the Cuban Revolution and his grandparents with wistful affection, part historical account and part folklore. He speaks of his grandparents the way any doting Cuban grandson might in his idealized version of Cuba. Quote, my grandmother was incredibly sweet. She shaped the role women should have in this country, Rodriguez Castro said of Vilma Espín, a socialite whose father was a Bacardi rum executive. She fought alongside Fidel and Raul Castro in the mountains during the revolution. Espín became an influential member of Cuba's Communist Party. The crab has his children of his own. He has two daughters with his first wife, Sheila Puentes, and another with his second wife, Dalin Gomez Tomas. His third wife, Cuban model Sheila Mariño, gave birth to their son in June. Quote, we knew what his name would be, Raul for my grandfather and Alberto for my dad, he said. Rodriguez Castro's hand unconsciously drifted to his throat as he talked about his family. He untucked a gold chain from under his T-shirt. Quote, I don't know if you are a believer, he said, revealing a gold medallion with the initials FCR and RCR embossed on either side for Fidel Castro Ruz and Raul Castro Ruz. Quote, if there's anything I believe in, he said, is these two men. Many aspects of the young Castro's lifestyle do not sit easily with a communist leader in waiting. Rodriguez Castro grew up extraordinarily privileged. In a country that has endured near constant deprivation for most of the past seven decades, he enjoys a life of private jets, luxury yachts, and the freedom to travel, sometimes most ordinary Cubans rarely get to do, even if he, too, is subject to the Cold War era embargo. He earned a reputation as a party boy in his 20s and 30s as he traveled the world as an attaché to Raul Castro. He talked with glee about the round-the-clock vibrancy and bustle of New York City, where he attended Yankee games in premium seats close to the field. Derek Jeter was his favorite player. He admired Paris for its romantic flair and cuisine. He imagines a Cuba where his countrymen could find foie gras on the shelves. He values Moscow for its opulence. Fidel Castro famously wore two Rolexes at the same time and gifted them to valued military commanders. Rodriguez Castro wears a stainless steel version of on his left wrist. Both men are left-handed. Rodriguez Castro made it at least 23 private trips aboard a private jet to Panama between 2024 and late 2025, where he was spotted luxury shopping. This is according to a joint investigation by the Panamanian newspaper La Prensa, Venezuelan outlet Amando.info. Corruption watchdog Transparencia Venezuela and El Exilio and Costa Rica-based investigative journalism unit Centro Latinoamericano de Investigación Periodística. During one of those trips, he said he was accompanied by Cuban Brigadier General Ania Guillermina Lastres Morera, who inherited the GAESA empire after Rodriguez López Calleja, Rodriguez's Castro's father, died in 2022. The United States recently sanctioned her for her involvement in the GAESA. Rodriguez Castro, now in his 40s, did not dispute these trips happened. He said he was looking for investment opportunities for his country. Quote, "It pains me that many people can't live the way I do. It weighs on me how people struggle. And I'm working every day to change that situation," he said. GAESA has its tentacles across Cuba's economy. Hotels, real estate investments, construction companies, ports, currency exchanges, customs services, and more. Its 2023 revenue reportedly exceeded Cuba's entire state budget by more than three times, according to leaked financial records published by the Miami Herald. Rodriguez Castro helps oversee GAESA and has a hand in its operations and acts as a liaison between the organization and his grandfather. Rodriguez Castro says the most accurate Spanish word for his GAESA role is apoyar, that is, he supports it. He also said it represents a much smaller share of Cuba's overall economy than is routinely reported, about 15%. He says it goes towards purchasing food, medicine, and fuel. USA Today could not independently verify either claim. On paper, he controls the security of Cuba's leaders. Unofficially, he advises on investment opportunities, negotiations, and policy decisions. Any area leaders in official roles, such as President Miguel Díaz-Canel, deem necessary. The Castro family has been linked through GAESA chiefly to a lucrative world of hotels, banks, and retail monopolies, foreign currency businesses, foreign private compounds, and offshore accounts. Before Fidel Castro's death at age 90, Forbes magazine estimated his personal wealth at roughly $900 million, which he vehemently denied. Rodriguez Castro was adamant that he has no wealth of his own. His fashionable clothes, luxury foreign vehicles, and expensive overseas trips are all paid for by wealthy friends and admirers, he claims. Few of his opponents find that credible. Rodriguez Castro also loves the gym. He is a fitness enthusiast and avid weightlifter who says he trains at least six times a week. He says he once worked out on a plane at 30,000 feet to the dismay of flight attendants. Quote, "The Hegseth of Cuba," one person familiar with Rodriguez Castro's commitment to fitness called him. It was a reference to Defense Secretary Pete Hegseth, who sometimes exercises alongside U.S. troops. Rodriguez Castro, the person said, projects a similar tough guy image. He also likes singing and dancing. In a 2017 video, caught him dancing on stage with the popular reggaeton group Gente de Zona de Varadero, a resort town known for its powder white beaches and its inaccessibility to most Cubans. Rodriguez Castro can be seen wearing a New York Yankees shirt, moving suggestively to driving percussive beats, punctuated by catchy syncopated vocals. The back of his shirt was embroidered with two words, El Cangrejo. The second article today is entitled, Your Short Shower Could Go a Long Way, subtitled Households Across USA, Pressure to Save Water, by Janine Santucci of USA Today. Americans across the nation are being asked or ordered to conserve water, thanks to widespread drought made even worse by a punishing heat wave. It's being felt this summer in Virginia, the Carolinas, Pennsylvania, Colorado, New Jersey, and more. Take shorter showers. Turn the water off while you brush your teeth. Don't wash your car at home or water your lawn. These are some of the asks of residents and communities around the country. Some asks are voluntary, while other areas have outright banned water wasting with threats of fines. Meanwhile, agriculture uses far more water than households in the United States. So, does your shorter shower or unwanted lawn really make a difference? Yes, but it's complicated, said Shimon Annisfeld, a water conservation expert at Yale School of the Environment and the author of, quote, Water Management, Prioritizing Justice and Sustainability. Household water comes from a limited supply, often unrelated and closed off from a vast agricultural water supply. Though that setup varies by region, local governments often do actually need people's help to protect their limited residential water supply. The bottom line, Annisfeld said, for a shorter shower to make a difference, everyone needs to get on board. Quote, it's just like voting. Any one vote doesn't matter, but collectively voting matters. He said, if you live in a city of 1 million people, your 15% cut in water use isn't going to save the city. But if everybody does it, or half the people do it, then you really have an effect. As of July 2nd, the U.S. Drought Monitor recorded that nearly half of the continental United States, 48%, is in at least a moderate stage of drought, and more than 30% is classified as at least severe drought. Regions stricken with the worst drought conditions include the West, where wildfires have been raging, parts of the High Plains, and regions of the Southeast and the Mid-Atlantic. Virginia Governor Abigail Spanberger is urging all state residents, and especially those in Southside and Central Virginia, to conserve water as the drought creates, quote, challenges for communities and farmers across the state. The suggested measures include reducing lawn and garden watering schedules to alternating days and watering only between dusk and dawn. Also recommended, turning off ornamental fountains, cutting back on washing vehicles and paved surfaces, and limiting filling swimming pools. From bathing to brushing. On July 1st, the city of Richmond, Virginia's capital, along with Chesterfield, Goochland, Hanover, Henrico, and Powhatan counties, announced voluntary water restrictions, saying such measures are implemented when average water flow drops to 1,700 cubic feet per second for 14 consecutive days. Those measures also focus on outdoor watering. Nelson County, Virginia residents are asked to do the following on a voluntary basis. Turn off faucets while brushing teeth, washing hands, and shaving. Water lawns only when necessary and before 10 a.m. to reduce evaporation. Take shorter showers and baths. 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Wash only full loads of laundry and dishes. Fix leaky pipes and running toilets. And reuse water for watering plants or cleaning instead. In Canyon City, Colorado, authorities are aiming for a 20 to 30% reduction in water use while asking residents to voluntarily conserve outdoor water consumption. In some places, including some New Jersey communities and in the Carolinas, restrictions are no longer voluntary. In Raleigh, North Carolina, there have been 748 violations of the Stage 1 water restrictions as of June 29th. Raleigh Water Assistant Director Edward Buchan told USA Today in an email. Violators get warning letters before fines are given, and ultimately, water may be disconnected. One $50 civil penalty and one $200 civil penalty have been issued, he said. Residents are also requested to limit their consumption to 65 gallons per person per day. Stage 1 measures in Raleigh mainly focus on outdoor irrigation, he said, but during all stages, the following are also mandatory. Irrigation systems and water customers must operate in a manner to prevent water waste and the application. Violators get warning letters before fines are given, and ultimately, water may be disconnected. One $50 civil penalty and one $200 civil penalty have been issued, he said. Residents are also requested to limit their consumption to 65 gallons per person per day. Stage 1 measures in Raleigh main,

application onto impervious surfaces, such as streets, sidewalks, parking lots, and driveways. Restaurants can serve drinking water only upon request. Hotels can change linens only when guests request it. Do the restrictions really help? When a city, county, or local water utility company asks its consumers to start conserving water because of drought conditions, it usually means there is an increased strain on that municipality's water supply, Annisfeld said. On a local scale, water consumption is broken up into three categories: household use, industrial or commercial use, that is, restaurants, hospitals, factories, and the like, and non-revenue water, which accounts for firefighting water and things like leaks in the system, Annisfeld said. In most cities, household use is the biggest of the three. Average shower time, 8 minutes. In some regions of the country, a lot of that household use is made up of outdoor use, like watering lawns and filling pools. In wetter climates, where residents don't have to water their lawns, indoor use, such as for showers, is more impactful. When water restrictions are in place, the mandatory ones tend to be focused on outdoor use, but cities and counties still urge residents to voluntarily conserve where they can indoors. Quote, showers can actually be the biggest single water use in the house, Annisfeld said, noting newer appliances like dishwashers and washing machines use less water than they once did. Quote, showers have become actually relatively more important as everything else has gotten more efficient. According to the Environmental Protection Agency, the average shower time in the U.S. is about 8 minutes and uses about 16 gallons of water. More than 1 trillion gallons of water are used every day in the country on showering alone. If every person reduced their shower time by 1 minute, the nation would save 170 billion gallons of water each year, the EPA said. Farming land harvesting data. In many parts of the country, municipalities are allocated to a set amount of water that goes to homes, businesses, in public works within their jurisdictions. That water supply is not the same water supply that goes towards agriculture, which accounts for a huge portion of the water used in the country, Annisfeld said. Though it seems counterintuitive that reduced showers, limited residential lawn watering, and washing laundry only with full loads can make an impact when these uses don't come close to the amount used in agriculture, Annisfeld said, the water supply for municipal use is different from the supply for agriculture, and they can't really be interchanged. Quote, it's different water, he said. For one thing, city water is treated so it can safely consumed, while agriculture water isn't. Also, how much water municipalities get to use is governed by states' various water rights or laws on how they decide to allocate water. Depending on where you live, reallocating water from agricultural to municipal use in a water shortage would be difficult, if not impossible, both legally and physically, he said. In some parts of the country, entire new pipe systems would be needed. Quote, generally speaking, a city has a limited water supply. At the scale of the city struggling to provide water during a drought, then households are critical, Annisfeld said. At the scale of the state of California, say, California households are really important, but there's where agriculture has got to be part of the solution. Another water use controversy comes from data centers increasingly used to fuel artificial intelligence, which use huge amounts of water and can drive up utility rates for nearby residents. Large data centers can consume up to 5 million gallons of water a day, according to the Environmental and Energy Study Institute. That's as much as a small town. The analysis published by The Guardian found that the majority of hundreds of planned AI data centers are expected to be built in areas undergoing drought, and often

0: data centers are pulling from municipal water supplies, Anisfeld said. Though data centers use a small fraction of the overall U.S. water supply, Anisfeld said, at the local scale, if you've got a large data center and you have a drought, you may get those messages that really piss people off because they understand they're being asked to sacrifice for something they didn't ask for necessarily. The next article is titled, More Than 20 Dead After Week of Dangerous Heat Across the U.S. by Carissa Waddick and Dinah Boyles Pulver of the USA Today. A heat wave sweeping across much of the eastern and central United States has killed more than 20 people in the past week, according to local officials, as more dangerously hot conditions are expected to soon hit the West. Record high temperatures in dozens of East Coast communities canceled festivities and sent hundreds to emergency rooms over the 4th of July weekend. New Jersey officials believe extreme heat has caused 25 deaths since July 2nd, the most of any state so far. Many of the victims were found in homes without air conditioning. A few were outside of their residence. Some were in streets and some were in parked cars. Raynard E. Washington, the commissioner for the State Department of Health, said during a July 4th news conference. The ages of the victims range from mid-30s to 80s. Dyla Iwas, a director of communications from the Department of Health, said in an emailed statement. She stressed the data is preliminary. In Jackson, Mississippi, a 74-year-old man who had been reported missing on June 29th was found behind a gas station on July 2nd, but died on the way to the hospital. Local officials reported to the National Weather Service the man had been exposed to extreme heat over multiple days with the heat index over 100. Dozens of people in a July 2nd event in Pennsylvania centered around the world's largest operating steam locomotive, Union Pacific's Big Boy, were transported to local hospitals because of heat illness. In Washington, D.C., where heat indices climbed above 110 degrees during President Donald Trump's July 4th Salute to the America event, emergency service personnel reported 96 patient contacts and 40 patient transports from the National Mall, the National Special Security Event Joint Information said in a July 5th statement. By 10 p.m. Eastern Time, before fireworks erupted in the nation's capital, George Washington University reported 289 patient contacts from the National Mall. It's unclear how many were related to heat. The East Coast is expected to soon feel some relief from the extreme temperatures as the heat dome shrinks, bringing chances of severe thunderstorms. Storms in southeastern New England and mid-Atlantic could cause damaging wind gusts, torrential rain, and potential flash flooding, July 5th, AccuWeather meteorologists said. States from Texas to Wisconsin are at least at some risk for severe thunderstorms through July 7th. Meanwhile, a new heat dome building between the Rockies and the West Coast is expected to bring sweltering temperatures to much of the West, according to AccuWeather forecasts. The next article is a sports story called Radar Watch, entitled Jacob Mizrowski Lights Up a Speed Gun, but May Need Rain God's Help for All-Star Game Availability. Phoenix. You want to see a 25-year-old kid throw the fastest pitch in baseball history at the All-Star Game, pumping in 105-mile-per-hour heaters, maybe even hitting 106? You want to see a gangly 6'7" kid embarrass the greatest hitters in the world, perhaps striking out the side with an immaculate inning? You want to see the greatest show on earth with a performance that could be remembered for ages? Well, you've got one little assignment, and the Milwaukee Brewers sensation Jacob Mizrowski could sure use your helping hand. Pray for rain. Just one measly day. How about July 7th in St. Louis? The Brewers are scheduled to play a doubleheader against the St. Louis Cardinals that day, with the first game at 1:15 p.m. Central Time and the next at 6:45. Jacob Mizrowski is the only pitcher to throw 103 mile per hour this year. He's done it 63 times, going 9-4 with 156 strikeouts in 104 innings. He is scheduled to pitch the first game when the weather is supposed to be just fine. But the last time he checked, there could be thunderstorms and in the forecast at night. Quote, I need it to rain all day, he tells USA Today Sports. Obviously, with weather in the Midwest, you never know. And if it doesn't rain all day, well, there's always July 12th in Pittsburgh. That's the final day before the All-Star break, with the early weather forecast showing a 40% chance of rain. Quote, that would work too, Mizrowski said, breaking into an expansive grin. But if there are no rainouts, Mizrowski makes his scheduled starts in St. Louis and in Pittsburgh, and you won't see him pitching in the All-Star game on July 14th at Citizens Bank Park in Philadelphia. He'll be merely a spectator, just like me and you, only with a better seat. Starting pitchers who pitch on the final day before the All-Star game are ineligible to pitch in the Midsummer Classic. Quote, I would love to pitch in the game, Mizrowski said, especially if I somehow got the start. But, you know, do I think that's the best for the team? No, but selfishly, sure, I want to throw. Mizrowski looked away and softly said, oh, well. The TV folks can scream to the heavens. MLB officials can be irritated, and basketball fans can throw a temper tantrum. But Mizrowski is too young, too polite, too shy, and too much of a team player to ever complain. If you can hate it, but even with the Brewers having a six-game lead over the Chicago Cubs in the National League Central going into July 6th, just one more start by Mizrowski could be the difference between winning the division and getting a first-round bye or being subjected to a wild-card round or even sitting in October. Quote, we want to do what's best for the kid first, and then what's best for the baseball, and what's best for the Milwaukee Brewers, manager Pat Murphy said. I want to do what's right by the kid, first and foremost. That's our job. He's always represented our organization well. No MLB official or TV executive has reached out to the Brewers to persuade them into making Mizrowski available for the game, but of course, there's plenty of time for those phone calls to be made and favors to be asked. Quote, I'd love for him to pitch in the game, but right now we're just making sure he's ready for his next start, Murphy said. We'll take it one day at a time. After that, we'll see what's best for him. Quote, truly, there's no way to rush this thing. I'd love for him to pitch in the game, but sorry, I'm not going to think about it right now. It might be a different dilemma if Los Angeles Dodgers manager Dave Roberts was planning to start Mizrowski in the All-Star game, but the current plan is for Philadelphia Phillies ace Christopher Sanchez, who is 10-3 with a 2.00 earned run average, to have the honor in front of his hometown fans. Quote, I think he deserves it, Mizrowski said, especially with the game being in Philadelphia. It'd be cool for him to start in front of his home fans. No offense to Sanchez, who produced the longest consecutive scoreless streak by left-hander in history this year at 50 2/3 innings, but the, quote, Miz, is the greatest show on earth. Mizrowski is 9-4 with an MLB best 1.47 ERA, earned run average, leading the major leagues with 156 strikeouts in 104 innings. a spectacular 13.5 strikeouts per nine-inning rate, while yielding 4.7 hits per nine innings. He has given up just 5 earned runs while striking out 105 batters in his last 11 games, a feat no pitcher has accomplished in baseball history. Quote, "Honestly, it's mind-bending how powerful his fastball is," says Arizona Diamondbacks veteran starter Zach Gallen. "It's like each day he's setting a new velocity record and throwing strikes. I think everyone in the game tries to watch when he takes the mound. His starts have become must-see television." Mizorowski, who hit 105.5 miles an hour in his last start when he actually slipped on the mound, is the only pitcher to throw 103 mile per hour this year, and he's done it 63 times. Why, of the 270 fastest pitches thrown in baseball this year, the Miz is the author of all of them. His performances have been breathtaking, and if he takes the mound, he would have the potential of resurrecting memories of Pedro Martinez when he struck out a record 4 consecutive batters in 5 of 6 in the 1999 All-Star Game and walked off with the MVP award. Now, unless rain pours or there's a change of heart, he'll just be taken in the sights. Only this time, he'll be chilling with his fellow All-Stars, knowing he belongs in his place among the game's greatest stars. No one's going to be bashing him like a year ago after several players, most notably Phillies shortstop Trea Turner and outfielder Nick Castellanos, called it a joke that Mizorowski was chosen after making only 5 starts. The Phillies were livid that Sanchez was not pitching in the game, but the truth is he rejected the invitation, along with several other veterans. So, when MLB finally extended an invitation to Mizorowski, he gladly accepted. Mizorowski got his dose of sweet revenge when he faced the Phillies last month and pitched one of the greatest regular season games in history, a one-hit shutout, striking out a career-high 15 batters and throwing 58 of his 95 pitches at 100 miles an hour or faster. Quote, "I think the Phillies were more mad at MLB than me last year," Mizorowski said. "But now, at least I can say, see, there wasn't a mistake." While many remember the trash talking about Mizorowski's selection, he vividly recalls who walked into the clubhouse before the game, stopped in front of his locker, extended his right hand, and warmly congratulated him for making an All-Star game. Phillies slugger Kyle Schwarber, the Phillies' lone All-Star representative. Quote, "That was awesome," Mizorowski says. "I mean, that was a guy that I've looked up to, you know, my whole life. I watched him since he was with the Cubs, so it's cool to have a guy like that come up and say, congrats, and acknowledge all your success." Now, Mizorowski, the quiet kid from Grain Valley, Missouri, who grew up a diehard Kansas City Royals fan, idolizing the likes of Alex Gordon, Eric Hosmer, Mike Moustakas from their 2015 World Series championship team, and religiously watching Cardinals great Adam Wainwright, can be the one to go around and congratulate the 26 first-time All-Stars. He can even relate his first big league experience, facing the Cardinals in one of his major league debut and nearly passing out at the sight of Nolan Arenado, the 10-time Gold Glove winner and 8-time All-Star, walking to the plate. Quote, "I remember getting 2 quick outs," Mizorowski says, "but when he came into the box, I was like, holy S, I really made it." Certainly, he'll be much more comfortable in his All-Star surroundings this time. And who knows, he might work up to the courage to speak to a few legends. "Looking back on it now, I wish I had talked to Clayton Kershaw a little bit more," Mizorowski said. "It was his last All-Star game. I wish I had picked his brain a little more. You know, nothing too crazy." Well, considering Mizziorowski is lighting up the radar gun at the historic rate and has supplanted Paul Skeens in the National League as the pitcher everyone wants to see, receiving the votes by his peers more than any NL pitcher, he could be the one drawing an audience. Everyone wants to know how he's able to throw pitches with that much velocity, throwing them for strikes, and still stay healthy. He eclipsed the 100th inning mark in his last start and says he feels fresh at 104 innings, believing there's no reason he can't blow past career high of 129 1/3 innings last season and still be strong. Quote, I think he's in uncharted territory for sure, Gallen says. For a starter to throw that hard and be the guinea pig as a starter that throws that hard for how long in his career? I hope he's healthy for 15 years, and we're talking about how he can throw 102 mile per hour every night and be fine. Mizziorowski has heard the concerns ever since he was throwing 99 miles per hour at Crowder Junior High College in Aniseo, Missouri. Every time he starts lighting up the radar gun with his historic readings, he's asked how long he can possibly sustain the velocity without damaging an elbow ligament. Well, if the Miz isn't worried, why should you? I get it, Mizziorowski says. I get people's concerns. Like, obviously, you look across and you see Tarek Skubal, another hard thrower, coming back from surgery. So I see the concerns. But at the same time, that's just how I throw. I've taught myself how to throw hard and how to recover. I think it's kind of beating a dead horse. It gets to a point where I think I have it pretty much under control of what I need to do week in, week out, to get my body ready for the next start. I really don't worry about it. It's no different than the Cy Young race. He knows people are already talking about it. He was even caught in a social media hotbed of controversy that accused Milwaukee's official scorer of giving an error to first baseman Jake Bowers instead of an infield hit to Cincinnati Reds left fielder J.J. Blade. It led to 4 unearned runs instead of 5 unearned runs, keeping his ERA at 1.47 instead of 1.82. It's not as Mizziorowski had anything to do with the scoring decision, but conspiracy theories abound. Quote, the Cy Young would obviously be really cool, he said, but that's not something I think about. We still have got 70-something games to play. Now, if we come down to the wire and we're 2 starts away from it, maybe I'll start thinking about it. But right now, I'm thinking about St. Louis and then possibly Pittsburgh. That's my focus. And for at least a week, being an amateur meteorologist, too. The updated forecast, July 6th, there's a 5 to 20% chance of rain in St. Louis in the afternoon Tuesday, and a 15 to 20% that night. Rain is in the forecast all next week in Pittsburgh, including 24% for the final game of the first half. Growing up there, Mizziorowski says, I can tell you that weather can change overnight in the Midwest. You just never know what you're going to get. But if the baseball gods are watching, a torrential downpour would sure feel good right about now this week. Or maybe just a change of heart. The next is a sports article entitled England Survives Craziness to Oust Mexico by John Arnold of USA Today. The hand of God curse is broken. England outlasted Mexico 3-2 in a chaotic World Cup round of 16 match on July 5th in what was essentially a home match for El Tri at Estadio Azteca in Mexico City. Jude Bellingham had 2 goals in 2 minutes in the first half to put the 3 Lions up early. Julian Quiñones, who is Mexico's leading scorer in this tournament, put El Tri on the board and tied Chicharito and Luis El Matador Hernandez with 4 goals in a World Cup. Each team converted a penalty kick, and there was a scuffle about midway through the match. Jarrell Kwanza was handed a red card in the second half, and England was down to 10 men from then on. This is redemption for England, which was knocked out of the 1986 World Cup in the quarterfinals after Diego Maradona's Hand of God goal. The venue of the match? Estadio Azteca. This was England's first match back at the historic venue since that game 40 years ago. The Three Lions will face Norway in the quarterfinals on July 11th. The win was an instant classic with many unforgettable moments. It's possible, however, that you missed the match or just want to look back, so we've listed the craziest moments from a very crazy match. Storm's delay at the start of the game. Again. Well, before the action, the fans in Mexico City were treated to the works of the stadium DJ once again. During a one-hour weather delay, the DJ played some of the anthems that had become the backdrop to El Tri's World Cup run, but interspersing English classics as well. The English songs, though, were booed as fans waited to cheer their teams warming up on the field and the action getting started. Fans and players belt out the loudest Mexico national anthem of the tournament. I mean, come on. Jude Bellingham scores, then scores again. Mexico hadn't conceded in this World Cup, and it sort of showed. After Jude Bellingham's opener, the Real Madrid man was right back in the box as England took advantage of a turnover in midfield to start a second attack. Bellingham got on the end of a pass from Harry Kane for what seemed to be the dagger, though there were more twists in this game. Julian Quiñones brings back one to tie Chicharito El Matador. Indeed, just as it seemed like England may win the match comfortably, despite a difficult stage, Julian Quiñones put himself more deeply in the Mexico record books. Quiñones swung his leg to put a bouncing ball in the box into the net for his fourth goal of this tournament. That matches Javier Chicharito Hernandez and Luis El Matador Hernandez for the most career World Cups for Mexico. England breathed a sigh of relief at halftime whistle. Rather than the Three Lions cruising into the locker room as they had hoped for, they were the ones sweating as Mexico continued to find scoring opportunities. When halftime whistle blew, you could practically see the relief on the faces of the visiting English. Kwanzaa sees red after video review. Mexico got a big break when Jarrell Kwanzaa left his boot on Jesus Gallardo, putting his studs into the El Tri defender's calf. After the VAR, that is video-assisted referee, sent the referee to the monitor, England went down to 10. England scores despite going down to 10. Except El Tri couldn't take advantage, as England committed more deeply into trying to hit Mexico over the top. Goalkeeper Tyler Rangel came for a ball he couldn't get to and took out Anthony Gordon. Kane stepped to the spot and converted, and England led 3-1 in the 60th minute. VAR factors in again as Mexico gets a penalty. Kane would be a factor 9 minutes later, becoming the first player to both score and to be called for a penalty in the World Cup, as his attempted clearance of a ball Raul Jimenez was trying to control in the box instead of ended him in booting Jimenez's leg. Once again, the referee was called to the monitor, and Estadio Azteca started to hope again. Raul converts from the spot. Jimenez has a nearly spotless penalty record, and he was never going to miss in this tournament. He did his trademark hop and beat Jordan Pickford, setting up a frantic finish as Mexico looked to find another goal after the 69-minute goal to make it 3-2. Raul Jimenez goes for the bike. As Mexico tried to find an equalizer, Raul went for the spectacular with an attempted overhead kick that, had it been able to get through the sea of English defenders in the box, would have been tremendous. He scored them before at the Azteca, but this time it was perhaps best to try something less audacious. Santi Jimenez hurts ankle, but Mexico must play on. As 11 minutes of stoppage time clicked on, Mexico ended up playing 10 versus 10, with forward Santi Jimenez suffering an ankle injury but dragging himself off the field so El Tri could play on. That led to some surreal scenes as Mexico took a corner while Jimenez, clearly in actual pain, ride just off the field. Finally, the medical staff was able to attend to him, with Aguirre noting that the game that Jimenez had to go to the hospital for studies. Jordan Henderson takes a fast post-match. Already in the referee book, despite not coming to the pitch, Jordan Henderson might also have suffered a serious wrist injury without playing in the game. After singing Wonderwall and celebrating with the England fans, Henderson tried to go back over the advertising boards, but slipped and stayed on the ground. Harry Kane is speechless. The England forward can't have sung Wonderwall very loudly because you could hardly hear him speak in the post-match flash interview. Kane's voice strained and squeaked as he tried to get out praise for the traveling supporters. We're speechless as well after that one. What a game. What a World Cup. The final article in the Music and News Views, entitled Tea for Two, Taylor and Travis Wed Their Way, by Melissa Ruggieri of USA Today. In the end, size didn't matter. The weeks of breathless speculation and opining are over. Taylor Swift and Travis Kelce are married, and they did it all their way, in massive celebratory form, with celebratory friends, including Bradley Cooper, Ed Sheeran, Patrick Mahomes, Selena Gomez, and more, in a famous venue, and with just married message against the pink backdrop lighting the video screens at their chosen venue of Madison Square Garden. Was a wedding at that hulking fortress in Midtown Manhattan gauche? Or does someone of Swift's wealth and inherent goodness, that is, she and Kelce dropped $26 million in donations to several charities this week, deserve to have whatever she wants, wherever she wants, with whoever, how many celebrities she wants? Did the woman who has spent a career immersed in romance with all its joys and sorrows really exchange vows in what's essentially her workplace? Or was this sly messaging telling the world that taking the conventional step of marriage doesn't diminish her ambitions to get back to a life spent creating music? Yes, in the end, Swift got her fairy tale wedding, complete with a Christian Dior haute couture dress and Christian Louboutin shoes. She celebrated with more than paper rings by doing things greater than dating the boy on the football team, as she memorably, prophetically, lyricized in the 2080s 15. She found a kindred spirit in Travis Kelce, her human exclamation point, the guy who saved her from the fate of Ophelia, and us from another album of tortured poetry. But Swift always has been an intriguing combination of supremely canny and hopelessly romantic, and she's leaned on both of these defining traits to pull off the celebrity wedding of the century. Even with some cranky locals grousing about street closures, as if that didn't happen last month with the New York Knicks in the NBA Finals, or for, say, every festival, parade, movie shoot, or presidential visit in the area, and police presence, which the couple reportedly paid a hefty sum as benefits a private event. By hosting a reported 100 people for a comparably intimate rehearsal dinner July 2nd at Info's Theater at MSG and supersizing everything the next night for a victory lap around the MSG, that is Madison Square Garden, reportedly transformed into a wedding wonderland. Swift sent the clear message. She may gravitate to every spotlight and share her poetic diary entries with her fans, but some things are sacred. That is all the time we have for today. I'm Michael, and I thank you for listening to the USA Today at the Talking Information Center.
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4: Hello and welcome to the Talking Information Center. I'm Ron Clark reading Newsmax on Tuesday, July 7th. First article, NATO allies seek to win over Trump after Iran ire. NATO allies will showcase surging defense spending at a summit in Turkey's capital, Ankara, on Tuesday, as they hope to appease President Donald Trump after his fury over Europe's response to the war with Iran. The two-day gathering at Turkey's sprawling presidential palace comes a year after NATO members pledged to ramp up security-related spending to 5% of GDP under pressure from the U.S. leader. NATO Chief Mark Rutte insists European countries are delivering on their promise by bolstering military budgets and moving to take more responsibility for the defense of their continent in the face of Russia. Just 1 year later, we already see transformational progress, Rutte told journalists in Ankara on the eve of the summit. In a bid to impress Trump, NATO has lined up a series of headline-grabbing figures. This is showtime, a senior European diplomat said, speaking on condition of anonymity. At an industry forum on Tuesday, ahead of the main summit, leaders are set to unveil new arms deals worth tens of billions to show Trump they're delivering on their words. Underscoring the push, Canada announced on Monday that it had selected Germany's ThyssenKrupp Marine Systems to build its new fleet of submarines, a multi-billion dollar program auto-framed as part of a broader effort to deepen defense ties with European NATO allies. But Trump, still smarting after European countries imposed restrictions on U.S. forces using bases to attack Iran and didn't join efforts to free up commercial traffic in the Hormuz Strait, has spent the run-up to the summit slamming allies for not moving fast enough for his liking. Ridiculous for the USA to continue along this one-sided path when the relationship is not reciprocal. They were not there for us, Trump wrote on Truth Social last week. European leaders are aiming at least to avoid a bust-up with the mercurial U.S. leader that could deal a further blow to NATO's credibility after Trump repeatedly cast doubt on the U.S. commitment to protecting its allies. Diplomats are banking on Trump's good relationship with the Turkish leader Recep Tayyip Erdogan and an unstinting charm offensive by NATO chief Rutte to keep his mood in check. But with Trump having had fallings out with a string of other leaders, most recently Italy's Giorgia Meloni, there is plenty that could ignite his anger. Seeking to show willingness on Iran, European allies spearheaded by France and Britain have put together a potential naval mission to help in the Strait of Hormuz, and countries have shifted vessels closer to the region to be ready. But the situation remains volatile, and the Europeans want clarity on how a fragile U.S. deal with Iran is panning out before sending in their navies. While they'll be hoping that Trump strikes a conciliatory tone, European leaders have begun to come to terms with the reality that the U.S. is inexorably pulling back from their alliance. Washington has been clear it wants its allies to take the lead on the conventional defense of the continent and recently announced it was cutting back the assets it makes available to NATO commanders. European nations will look to prove they're ready to play a greater role while also trying to keep Trump and the vast might of the U.S. military as engaged as possible. All of this is evidence of a real shift in mindset, Root said. This is NATO 3.0, a stronger Europe and a stronger NATO. Beyond taking greater responsibility for their own defense, European countries have also taken over the support of Ukraine almost entirely as Trump has wound back U.S. aid. President Volodymyr Zelensky, who will attend the leaders' dinner on Tuesday, will score a commitment from his European backers at NATO to keep at least 70 billion euros, $80 billion, of military aid flowing to Kiev each year in both 2026 and 2027. Zelensky, who is set to hold talks with Trump at the Ankara summit, urged the alliance to take strong decisions on boosting Ukraine's air defenses after a devastating Russian blitz killed nearly 30 people. The Ukrainian leader will look to convince Trump, who held a phone call with Russia's Vladimir Putin ahead of the gathering, that Kyiv is turning the tide in the war and that he should pressure Moscow back into serious peace negotiations. End of article. Next article. PAPE. Iran funeral hardens Tehran's resolve. Crisis renews by August. The massive funeral ceremonies held over the 4th of July weekend for Iran's late supreme leader could mark a turning point in the conflict between Tehran, the United States, and Israel, according to the University of Chicago political scientist Robert Pape, who argues the war has entered a dangerous pause rather than a path toward lasting peace. Speaking on the At the Water's Edge podcast and elaborating on his analysis and his Substack newsletter, The Escalation Trap, Pape contended that the millions who took to the streets this week to attend the funeral demonstrate growing nationalist resolve. Such resolve, Pape predicts, will strengthen Iran's negotiating position and make further escalation more likely later this summer. The balance of military capabilities did not change over the weekend, Pape said. The balance of political will did shift. Pape is widely known for his research on coercive military strategy and air power, and his comments come as diplomats prepare for another round of U.S.-Iran discussions expected later this week amid a fragile pause in major fighting. Unlike many analysts who view the lull in combat as an opportunity for diplomacy, Pape believes the underlying strategic pressures continue to build. The pause appears to be another stage in the escalation process rather than the beginning of de-escalation, he wrote in his latest forecast. Central to Pape's argument is his contention that extensive wartime losses may strengthen, rather than weaken, public support for Iran's leadership. Drawing comparisons to the surge in American unity following that September 11, 2001 terrorist attack, he argued that large-scale trauma often produces demands for retaliation instead of compromise. During the podcast, Pape said the funeral crowds represented a visible expression of nationalist sentiment rather than merely a government-organized political spectacle. While images showed enormous crowds in Tehran and other cities, analysts differ over what those demonstrations reveal about broader public sentiment. Pape also maintained that Iran's leverage could increase significantly in August as global oil inventories tighten and the Strait of Hormuz remains a critical choke point for world energy supplies. For months, he has argued that Iran's greatest bargaining strength would emerge later this summer as shrinking petroleum reserves leave energy markets increasingly vulnerable to disruptions. What changed this weekend is not the economic timeline, he wrote. It is Tehran's political confidence. According to Pape, Iran may respond by hardening its negotiating demands, potentially extending beyond nuclear issues to include broader questions about the American military presence in the Persian Gulf. Among the indicators he says observers should watch are whether Tehran begins explicitly linking commercial shipping through the Strait of Hormuz to broader regional security demands, whether insurance costs and shipping traffic remain disrupted, and whether tensions involving Hezbollah in Lebanon intensify again. Pape also believes that also believes August could become a decisive month because, in his view, both Washington and Tehran may conclude that delaying action risks allowing the other side to gain additional leverage. Not all analysts share that assessment. Other regional specialists argue that diplomatic negotiations, domestic economic pressures inside Iran, and military deterrence could still limit escalation. But Pape says Lebanon will likely become the next major pressure point. He argues that Hezbollah and Lebanon remain central to Iran's regional strategy and that renewed fighting there would signal the conflict is entering another phase rather than winding down. Pape thinks Israel has a strong incentive to weaken Iran's regional position before Iran reaches what he calls its period of maximum leverage in August. As a result, he believes additional Israeli operations against Hezbollah or other Iranian-aligned forces in Lebanon are more likely. If pressure on Hezbollah intensifies or fighting expands again, it will signal that Washington and Jerusalem are attempting to weaken Iran's regional position before Tehran reaches its period of maximum leverage in August, Pape wrote. For now, Pape says the key question is no longer simply whether negotiations resume, but whether both sides can prevent growing political momentum from overtaking diplomacy. The next 2 to 3 weeks may determine whether August brings elevated energy prices or a genuine global economic shock, he wrote, adding that the coming weeks should be judged less by public statements than by developments in negotiations, shipping through the Strait of Hormuz, and regional military activity. End of article. Next article. Iran mourners call for vengeance on Trump. Crowds of Iranians marched through the streets of Tehran on Monday in a funeral procession for slain leader Ayatollah Ali Khamenei, the biggest day yet in a week of massive memorial ceremonies demonstrating the grip of surviving clerical leaders. Drone footage on state television showed many tens of thousands of people crammed into a boulevard in central Tehran. The caskets of the slain leader and four of his family members were driven in a large truck through the streets, while fire hoses sprayed water from above to keep the marchers cool. As they passed under a bridge, mourners hurled stones at a billboard hung from above showing President Donald Trump with a bullet aimed at his head. "The U.S. killed our father," it read. "We won't let you go," as demonstrators set fire to U.S. and British flags. Women in black chadors held aloft red placards with the English words "Kill Trump" in black letters. Others held aloft posters with the faces of Trump, Vice President J.D. Vance, Defense Secretary Pete Hegseth, or Israeli Prime Minister Benjamin Netanyahu, each depicted in the crosshairs of a gun sight with the words "There will be blood." The larger crowds waved Iranian flags and red banners with a slogan calling out to the Avengers of Khomeini, adapting a phrase at the heart of Shiite Islam since the grandson of the Prophet Muhammad was killed in battle in the 7th century. On Sunday, three sons of the slain leader prayed beside his casket at a huge Tehran prayer hall. But Mohtabi Khomeini, the son who succeeded him as the Iran supreme leader, did not make an appearance. Believed to have been disfigured by wounds in the attack that killed his father, the younger Khomeini has yet to be seen in public since the war began on February 28th with Israeli and U.S. airstrikes on Iran. The mourning ceremonies began on Friday when the caskets of the elder Khomeini, one of his daughters and her 14-month-old child, one of his son-in-laws, and the wife of Mohtabi, lay in state for Iranian officials and foreign dignitaries. Further large-scale ceremonies were held outdoors on Saturday and Sunday before Monday's huge funeral procession. Later this week, authorities say the body will be taken for further processions in Iran's Shiite cemetery city of Qom and two Shiite shrine cities in neighboring Iraq, before returning to Iran for burial within a medieval shrine complex in Mashhad. The war ended with a preliminary peace agreement reached last month that left Iran's clerical leadership in power, while Iranian officials said the outcome strengthened the country's influence over the Strait of Hormuz. Trump has also claimed victory, although the aims he gave at the outset, destroying Iran's nuclear and missile capabilities, ending its ability to attack neighbors, and creating conditions for Iranians to topple their leaders, have yet to be achieved. Trump said over the weekend that peace talks with Iran had been delayed for a week by the funeral ceremonies. Israel's defense minister, Israel Katz, said on Monday that the elder Khamenei had been killed because he led a program to destroy Israel. Any Iranian leader who will again try to pursue plans to destroy Israel will be killed as well, Katz said. End of article. Next article, Trump says Walmart price cuts answer call to lower costs for Americans. President Donald Trump on Monday highlighted Walmart price cuts as his administration seeks to show progress on one of its biggest priorities and one of his critics' favorite attack points, lowering the cost of everyday goods for Americans still facing elevated prices. Trump said Walmart agreed to reduce prices on a range of products, including ground beef, after his administration requested that major retailers help provide affordability relief as part of the efforts to tied to the nation's 250th anniversary, according to Business Insider. He urged other companies to follow the retailer's lead, arguing the move would benefit millions of Americans who rely on the nation's largest retailer. The White House said Walmart's price reductions came after the administration's request and were part of a broader effort to mark the nation's 250th anniversary by helping lower costs for consumers. Walmart later confirmed it would lower prices on select products across its stores, including meat, produce, beverages, and other consumer goods, with ground beef among the items receiving reductions, according to Reuters. The announcement comes as Trump faces continued criticism from Democrats and other opponents who argue Americans remain burdened by high prices and that some administration policies have contributed to affordability challenges. Critics have repeatedly pointed to inflation, tariffs, and the administration's handling of the war with Iran as issues they say have made the cost of living more difficult for American families. Opponents have argued that the Iran conflict has added uncertainty to global energy markets, warning that disruptions involving oil supplies and shipping routes could increase costs for gasoline, transportation, and other goods. Energy analysts have said conflicts affecting major oil-producing regions can place upward pressure on crude prices and create broader economic risks, particularly through fuel and transportation costs. The White House has pushed back on those arguments, saying Trump's policies are focused on lowering costs, expanding American energy production, and strengthening the economy while protecting U.S. national security interests, including preventing Iran from obtaining a nuclear weapon. Trump has repeatedly argued that his administration inherited an economy weighed down by inflation and that his policies are aimed at restoring purchasing power for working Americans. The affordability debate has become one of the most politically significant issues facing the administration, with grocery prices serving as a key measure for voters judging the economy. Food costs remain especially sensitive because grocery bills are among the most visible expenses households encounter on a regular basis. Newsweek reported that Trump has pressed Walmart and other retailers to lower prices as his administration works to demonstrate progress on affordability. The Wall Street Journal has reported that retailers have warned tariffs could create additional cost pressures, with companies facing higher expenses tied to imported goods and supply chains. Trump's latest push with Walmart places major retailers at the center of the broader political battle over the economy, with the president arguing his policies are delivering lower costs and opponents saying tariffs, global conflicts, and other decisions could make affordability more difficult. End of article. Next article, defense lawyer to Newsmax, Kirk case likely going to trial. Defense attorney Mark Garagos told Newsmax on Monday that the accused killer of Charlie Kirk will likely be set up for trial after his preliminary hearing in the case. On Ed Henry, The Big Take, Garagos said that a finding of probable cause in the case is likely. A probable cause proceeding is basically, I often say this, is my client breathing. So he's going to be held to answer. There is going to be probable cause. Utah prosecutors were in court Monday seeking to convince a state judge they have enough evidence to bring the man accused of killing the conservative leader to trial and seek the death penalty. Kirk's parents and his widow, Erica Kirk, were in the courtroom for the first time, along with Donald Trump Jr., President Donald Trump's eldest son. Kirk's family walked out of the courtroom after the prosecution's first witness, a police officer, began testifying about Kirk's arrival at Utah Valley University in Orem the day he was shot. The preliminary hearing will mark the most significant presentation of evidence thus far in the case against defender Tyler Robinson. Garagos described the work of Robinson's attorneys as methodical. If anybody is watching the preliminary hearing, the defense is doing a workmanlike job in trying to establish certain themes about what wasn't done, what should have been done, and what could have been done, he said. Garago said that despite his belief the case will go to trial, there are no absolutes in a criminal proceeding. But beyond a reasonable doubt, don't always write this off, he said. There are very few cases that I think are ever slam dunk, and it'll be interesting to see how some of these things play out if you've been watching this closely. The 23-year-old defendant is charged with aggravated murder in the September 10 killing of Kirk, a Trump ally. Robinson sat quietly between his attorneys on Monday, looking at the prosecution's exhibits on the monitor and occasionally taking notes. He wore a gray suit, and his wrists were shackled to a chain around his waist. Prosecutors alleged that he confessed in a note left for his roommate, who was also his romantic partner, that read, "I had the opportunity to take out Charlie Kirk, and I'm going to take it." The preliminary hearing is scheduled to last up to 5 days. End of article. Next article, Danny Aylon to Newsmax, Iran wins at negotiating, not fighting. The memorandum of understanding between the U.S. and Iran again shows Tehran's leaders are better negotiators than fighters, former Israeli ambassador to the United States Danny Aylon told Newsmax on Sunday. Appearing on Sunday Report with co-host Bill Spadia and Chrissia Lenzo, Aylon said Iran has successfully linked negotiations over its nuclear program and the Strait of Hormuz to the future of Hezbollah in Lebanon, complicating efforts to permanently weaken the Iranian-backed terrorist group. You know that President Donald Trump has said, and rightly so, that the Iranians are better negotiators than they are fighters, Aylon said. This is true, as again manifested through this agreement. The former Israeli ambassador praised Secretary of State Marco Rubio for brokering a framework agreement aimed at easing tensions between Israel and Lebanon, calling it a real coup for American diplomacy. Aylon said the United States, Israel, Lebanon, and the broader Western alliance share a common objective of restoring Lebanon's sovereignty by ending Hezbollah's dominance over the country. The people of Lebanon, the government of Lebanon, Israel, the United States, the entire Western world have the same interest and the same common goal of bringing Lebanon back to its people, he said, to take it away as they are held hostage by Iran through its proxy, Hezbollah. The memorandum of understanding, he added, must now be translated into a detailed agreement if it is to succeed. Still, Aylon warned that implementation will be difficult because Iran and Hezbollah are likely to work aggressively to undermine any settlement. The Iranians and Hezbollah will do their utmost to derail it through their terrorism, through their incitement, through their intimidation of the people of Lebanon and the government of Lebanon, he said. To counter those efforts, Aylon argued the Lebanese government and military must receive sufficient support to confront Hezbollah and enforce the agreement. He acknowledged that Israel's military possesses the capability to disarm Hezbollah if the terrorist organization refuses to lay down its weapons voluntarily, as required under international agreements. However, Aylon said Israel's options are currently constrained by the broader U.S.-Iran understanding, which he argued has allowed Tehran to tie unrelated regional issues together. These issues are totally separated, he said, referring to Lebanon and Iran's negotiations, but they prevailed in putting them together with the linkage. The Trump administration has sought to reduce regional tensions while maintaining pressure on Tehran over its nuclear ambitions and support for terrorist proxies. At the same time, Israeli officials have repeatedly insisted Hezbollah must be disarmed to prevent another major conflict along Israel's northern border. Aylon said any lasting agreement must require Iran to abandon its nuclear ambitions rather than reward Tehran with diplomatic gains. Unfortunately, he said, the current arrangement is giving Iran a lot of points without them actually adhering or giving the commitments not to ever threaten the entire world with nuclear ambitions. End of article. Next article, Dan Diker to Newsmax, Iran regime must be defeated militarily. The only way to defeat Iran's ruling regime is to defeat it militarily, Dr. Dan Diker, president of the Jerusalem Center for Security and Foreign Affairs, told Newsmax on Sunday. Appearing on Sunday Agenda with co-host Joe Pinion and Charlie Arnault, Diker argued that President Donald Trump should maintain maximum military and economic pressure on Tehran, warning the Islamic regime remains committed to destroying both the United States and Israel despite ongoing negotiations. They mean every word of it, Diker said of chants of death to America and kill Trump, heard during funeral ceremonies for Iran's slain Supreme Leader Ali Khamenei. We have to keep their feet to the fire because they will do everything in their power to carry out their threats to America. Diker said while most Iranians oppose the ruling regime, the country's leadership still controls the military and security apparatus. I would say 70 or 80 million out of the 91 million Iranians reject this, destroying both the United States and Israel despite ongoing negotiations. They mean every word of it, Diker said of chants of death to America and kill Trump, heard during funeral ceremonies for Iran's slain Supreme Leader Ali Khamenei. We have to keep their feet to the fire because they will do everything in their power to carry out

this regime, he said, but the regime still stands. The regime has power. The regime has weapons. He argued that diplomacy alone cannot stop Tehran. The only way to defeat this regime is to defeat it militarily, Dyker said. It can be done, but it requires strategic patience. Dyker praised Trump for severely weakening Iran through joint U.S.-Israeli military operations, but suggested the administration eased pressure too quickly. President Trump began on the right foot, he said. He almost completely destroyed the regime, and then he took his foot off the gas pedal. Dyker urged the president not to allow Tehran time to rebuild its military or nuclear capabilities. Keep their feet to the fire, Dyker said. Do not let them recover. Dyker warned Iran could use newly available oil revenues to finance renewed aggression, claiming the regime would continue enriching uranium and expanding its ballistic missile program if given the opportunity. Asked who is currently running Iran following Khamenei's death, Dyker said intelligence assessments indicate Khamenei's son, Mojtaba, has been seriously injured, leaving the Islamic Revolutionary Guard Corps effectively in control. The IRGC, the Islamic Revolutionary Guard Corps, is the hardcore military revolutionary structure. They are in charge, he said. Dyker argued sustained military pressure and economic sanctions could eventually fracture the Revolutionary Guards and lead to the regime's collapse. This is America's war to win, he said. Israel is the junior partner, but we will be right there with the United States to defeat this really evil regime. The Trump administration has maintained that Iran must never be allowed to obtain a nuclear weapon while continuing to pressure Tehran through sanctions, military deterrence, and negotiations aimed at curbing its nuclear and missile programs. End of article. Next article, Winston Scott to Newsmax, Trump revitalized U.S. space leadership. The Trump administration's support for NASA shows that it sees the value of space travel, former astronaut Winston Scott told Newsmax on Sunday. Appearing on Sunday Report with co-host Bill Spadia and Kersia Lenzo, Scott praised President Donald Trump for spotlighting NASA's Artemis II astronauts during Saturday night's Independence Day celebration, saying the administration has restored momentum to America's space program. It was only a few years ago when we were beginning to languish in space, Scott said, but we have an administration in place now that really sees the value of space and really supporting it. Scott pointed to the upcoming Artemis II mission, NASA's planned lunar base, and future missions to Mars as evidence the United States is reclaiming its leadership in space exploration. He also noted the rapid pace of launches from Florida's Space Coast. At Kennedy Space Center last year, we launched over 100 space launches, Scott said. There are so many things going on in space that are testament to the leadership of America in space. I hope we never relinquish that leadership. The Trump administration has made returning Americans to the moon and eventually sending astronauts to Mars a major priority while relying heavily on partnerships with private companies, including SpaceX, to accelerate development. Joining Scott in the program, former NASA rocket scientist and author Olympia Lapointe said a human mission to Mars remains achievable but will require significant technological breakthroughs. The reason why there's a push for people to go to Mars today is to develop the science and technology needed to sustain human life on a changing planet, Lapointe said. She explained that scientists must solve several major challenges before astronauts can safely make the 9 to 10 month journey to the red planet. Among them are developing systems to recycle air and water, creating advanced nuclear-based propulsion capable of supporting long-duration missions, and protecting astronauts from dangerous cosmic radiation. Cosmic radiation can cut through a rocket and it can cut through human DNA, Lapointe said. Humans are affected from that. Lapointe argued that the research required for deep space exploration will produce technologies that also improve life on Earth. The science and innovation is going to take a team of people to create the solutions, not only to go to Mars, but to take it back and bring those solutions here back on Earth, she said. NASA is preparing Artemis II, expected to become the first crewed mission to orbit the moon since Apollo 17 in 1972.
The mission is designed to pave the way for Artemis III, which aims to return astronauts to the lunar surface.

0: surface before eventually establishing a sustained human presence there. Scott said continued American leadership in space is critical, not only for scientific advancement, but also for maintaining the nation's technological and strategic edge, calling space exploration one of the country's greatest strengths. End of article. Next article, Senator Warren calls for Plattner to drop out. Senator Elizabeth Warren, Democrat of Mass, is calling on Graham Plattner, the Democrat U.S. Senate nominee in Maine, to drop out of the race after a woman accused him of sexual assault. Now more than ever, we need leaders in Washington who reflect our values. There could be no tolerance for sexual assault, Warren said in a statement. Working families are counting on Democrats to win the Senate election in Maine to unrig our economy and hold President Donald Trump accountable. With so much at stake, the best path forward is for Graham Plattner to step aside as the Democratic nominee and address these serious allegations outside the Senate race. Jenny Rassicot, a woman who previously dated Plattner, said he drunkenly forced her to have sex after she told him to stop, according to a political report released Monday, leading other prominent supporters to pull their endorsements and throwing a must-win race for the party into turmoil. Warren had endorsed Plattner during his primary, even though he was a first-time candidate with a history of controversial social media statements and a Nazi symbol tattooed on his chest. Plattner denied the allegations in a video posted on social media. He is challenging Senator Susan Collins, Republican of Maine, whose seat is considered one of the Republicans' most vulnerable in the 2026 midterms. "We are taking the time to reflect on the best path forward," Plattner said. Following the allegations, a joint statement from Senate Minority Leader Chuck Schumer, Democrat of New York, and Senator Kirsten Gillibrand, Democrat of New York, the chair of the Democratic Senatorial Campaign Committee, demanded he drop out. "The allegations reported today are incredibly disturbing. Violence, abuse, and sexual assault are absolutely unacceptable," Schumer and Gillibrand wrote in a joint statement. Graham Plattner needs to immediately withdraw as the Democratic nominee for Senate and allow Maine Democrats the opportunity to choose a new candidate who can defeat Susan Collins. The DSCC will not invest in the Maine Senate race if Plattner remains on the ballot, the statement read. Under Maine law, Democrats have until July 13th for Plattner to withdraw. If he does, the state party would have 2 weeks to choose a replacement nominee. The Maine Democratic Party has also called on him to exit the race. End of article. Next article. Belgium beats U.S. 4-1 to reach the World Cup quarterfinals. Images told the story of the United States World Cup downfall. Christian Pulisic sprawled on the field in agony after hurting an ankle. Matt Fries holding his hands on his head after his gaffe gifted a goal. Chris Richards crumpling to the ground, his face pressed in the grass. Mauricio Pochettino kicking a rack in front of the American bench, sending four water bottles flying. American hopes for a deep World Cup run at home ended when Charles de Ketelaere scored twice and assisted on another goal, helping Belgium expose the U.S. defensive liabilities in a 4-1 win Monday night that earned a quarterfinal berth. "It stinks," Tyler Adams said. "This was a moment to have an opportunity to advance and really try and do something special. We fell short." Well, the U.S. was boosted by the presence of star forward Folarin Balogun, whose one-game red card suspension was controversially lifted by FIFA. American defenders were at fault in a pair of first-half goals, and Freeze's howler gave the Red Devils a third early in the second half. Second-half substitute Romelu Lukaku added Belgium's final goal in the third minute of stoppage time after Richards' giveaway. The U.S. hadn't allowed that many goals in a World Cup game since a 5-1 loss to Czechoslovakia in the Americans' 1990 opener when they returned to soccer's biggest stage after a 40-year absence. Excuse me. "A very bad day," said Pochettino, the U.S. coach. "It's not like you are in a rocket and you improve and you grow. It's not linear. This loss was a painful reckoning for a team that hoped to boost the sport but instead failed to shake a quarter century of stagnation since 20-year-old Landon Donovan led the Americans to the 2002 quarterfinals. Since then, the U.S. has lost four times in the round of 16. Everyone had nerves, right, because we knew how much this meant for the whole country, not just our team, said 21-year-old defender Alex Freeman, the youngest U.S. player. Belgium knocked out the U.S. in the round of 16 for the second time in 12 years and extended its unbeaten streak to 18 games. The Red Devils play 2010 champion Spain on Friday at Inglewood, California, for a semifinal berth against France or Morocco. We showed that we're ready and we want to perform, Captain Yuri Tielsman said. All six CONCACAF nations have been eliminated, with the three co-hosts falling in the round of 16. Malik Tillman tied the score 1-1 midway through the first half when he became the first player since France's Bernard Gagnini in 1982 to have two free-kick goals in a World Cup. But the Americans conceded less than a minute after the ensuing kickoff. American star Christian Pulisic could only watch the end from the bench after injuring his right ankle when he hit Tillman's boot on a 52nd-minute shot attempt. Pulisic was replaced 7 minutes later, finishing the tournament with no goals. I didn't quite have the moments I was hoping to, and to try to help us really push and get over this next step of beating a really good team, he said. I'm disappointed with myself, of course, but I'm going to try and stay positive. I did a lot of good things, and the team did as well. After winning three World Cup games for the first time in this expanded 48-nation tournament, the U.S. lost its seventh straight match to Belgium. The Americans have dropped 11 of their last 12 games against European opponents, winning only their round of 32 match against Bosnia-Herzegovina. A heralded generation led by Pulisic, Adams, and Weston McKennie only partially accomplished their mission of lifting soccer stature closer to that of the NFL, MLB, and the NBA. Our goal was obviously to inspire that the sport was growing in the U.S., which I think we saw. The support was unbelievable, Adams said. In this moment, we let them down. The Kittelaers put Belgium ahead in the 8th minute, and Tillman's goal in the 31st energized a largely red, white, and blue crowd of 66,925 at Lumen Field. De Ketelaere damped that and assisted on Hans Vaneken's 57th-minute goal after Fries lost control of the ball in front of his net. Obviously disappointed for my involvement in error and judgment on the third goal, Fries said. Belgium, which didn't start stars Jeremy Doku and Kevin De Bruyne, pressed from the start and exposed a defense regarded as the Americans' weak spot. Dodi Lukubakio made a long diagonal pass to the opposite corner, leading to the opening goal. Leandro Trussard controlled the ball, and his cross was blocked by Freeman and popped into the air. Freeman headed the ball into the penalty area, and Timothy Gestane charged after it and hooked a centering pass around Richards. De Ketelaere split Anthony Robinson and Tim Ream at 38, the oldest American ever in a World Cup, then with his right foot redirected the ball into the open net. Pochettino held out his arms as if to ask what was going on. Tillman scored after Brendan Michel knocked down Bolligan about 25 yards from the goal. Tillman's kick deflected off of Vaneken's head and deflected to the left of goalkeeper Thibaut Courtois, who had dived right. Trussard got around Sergio Dest for a cross, and De Ketelaere outjumped Ream and headed the ball past Fries in the 33rd minute for his 8th international goal. Belgium built a 2-goal lead when Michel lofted a long ball that Fries chested after two hops. Fries hesitated with a touch, then scrambled and kicked the ball off De Ketelaere. Vaneken one-timed a shot from 35 yards that deflected in off Ream. Lukaku entered in the 67th minute and scored his 93rd international goal. Pochettino replaced Greg Berhalter after first-round elimination at the 2024 Copa America. His contract expires this summer, and he hasn't decided whether to stay through the 2030 World Cup. Instead of focusing on Spain, Pochettino has a different near-term agenda. to rest a little bit, to think, to have a conversation, he said, and then see what the decision is from the Federation and from us. End of article. Next article, Italy's Meloni refuses to fuel the Trump feud. Italy will not respond further to President Donald Trump's attacks on Prime Minister Giorgia Meloni, minister said, pledging to protect bilateral ties that have come under strain in recent weeks after the two leaders traded accusations. Meloni was once seen as a close ally of Trump, but the relationship faltered last month when he told Italian TV channel LA7 that she had begged him to take a photo with him at a G7 summit in France. She denied the claim and accused him of fabricating the story. With the two leaders due to attend the NATO summit in Ankara on Tuesday and Wednesday, Trump posted on Truth Social a picture of Meloni looking up at him with the caption, "Restraining order needed." The post prompted questions about how Meloni would respond, with some observers watching for any impact on relations among allies at the closely watched NATO gathering. Foreign Minister Antonio Tajani said Rome had no plans to respond publicly and wanted to maintain good relations with the U.S. regardless of who was president. Trump speaks for himself. We have a U.S. president who loves to provoke, especially on social media. We have decided to stop responding to these remarks, Tajani told La Stampa newspaper. Other senior government officials, including Defense Minister Guido Crosetto, struck a similar tone when asked about a possible response, while Meloni's office declined to comment on how she would behave when meeting Trump in Ankara. However, a source close to her, who declined to be named, ruled out the possibility that the Italian leader would snub Trump, saying she knew how to handle such situations and would instead greet him with a smile. Meloni was once a vocal supporter of Trump and was the only European leader to attend his inauguration in 2025, hoping to forge close ties with him on the back of their shared right-wing political outlook. However, she criticized him this year over his comments about Pope Leo following the pontiff's condemnation of the Iran conflict. Trump later responded by accusing her of lacking courage. Following the public dispute, Italian media speculated that the government could boycott a traditional U.S. Independence Day celebration. But in a sign of continued engagement, several senior government officials attended the event at the ambassador's residence in Rome last week. Trump's remarks drew condemnation in Italy, with some opposition parties also expressing solidarity with Meloni. Italy's Il Foglio newspaper responded on its front page on Tuesday by publishing a picture of the U.S. president with Russia's Vladimir Putin under the same caption, "Restraining order needed." End of article. Next article. McConnell's extended hospital stay raises questions as aides keep details private. Former Senate Republican leader Mitch McConnell has remained hospitalized for nearly 3 weeks following a June 14th medical emergency, with his office saying the Kentucky Republican is improving, but providing few details about his condition or when he may return to the Capitol. McConnell's office said Thursday that the 84-year-old senator continues to improve and appreciates the support he has received while recovering, adding that he is working closely with his staff on Kentucky and Senate matters while lawmakers are away on a scheduled holiday recess. The office has not disclosed what prompted McConnell's hospitalization, what treatment he is receiving, or whether he is expected to return when the Senate reconvenes July 13th, according to reporting from the Associated Press and the New York Times. When asked Monday for additional information, a McConnell spokesman referred reporters back to the previous statement, according to the Times. NBC News reported that the emergency dispatch audio from June 14th showed responders being sent to an address associated with McConnell after a report of an unconscious person. The Times reported that later radio traffic referenced CPR in progress. Neither report identified McConnell as the person receiving aid, and his office has not confirmed details of the emergency or commented on the recordings. McConnell's office has declined to comment on the emergency communications despite reports from multiple news organizations. The day after McConnell was hospitalized, Senate Majority Leader John Thune, Republican of South Dakota, said he'd spoken with McConnell and described him as remaining engaged with Senate business. He's clearly dialed into what's going on, Thune told reporters at the Capitol, adding that McConnell was following developments in the Senate. Senate Republican Whip John Barrasso, Republican of Wyoming, also said he had spoken with McConnell following the hospitalization. McConnell's absences come as Senate Republicans operate with a narrow majority and could complicate efforts to advance legislation requiring near-unanimous support from the conference. Times reported that McConnell's absence contributed to the postponement of a Senate Appropriations Committee hearing on several spending bills because Republicans need his vote to help overcome Democratic opposition. McConnell, who stepped down as a Senate Republican leader last year after becoming the longest-serving party leader in Senate history, has announced he will not seek re-election and plans to retire when his current term ends in January. The hospitalization follows several health setbacks in recent years. McConnell was hospitalized earlier this year after experiencing flu-like symptoms and suffered a concussion after a serious fall in 2023 that required hospitalization and rehabilitation, according to the Associated Press. He also experienced additional falls, including a 2024 incident that resulted in a wrist injury. McConnell had polio as a child and has long dealt with mobility issues, often using a wheelchair to travel between the Senate office and the Capitol, though the Times reported he was able to walk on his own in the days before his hospitalization. The extended absence has renewed broader questions about transparency surrounding lawmakers' health while they remain in office. The Times noted that several other lawmakers in recent years have faced scrutiny after prolonged absences or medical issues became public only after outside reporting. McConnell's office has not indicated when he is expected to be discharged or returned to the Senate. End of article. Next article, Ukrainian drones strike Russia's Omsk. Governor says in one of deepest attacks yet. The governor of Russia's Omsk region said on Monday that the western Siberian province had come under attack from Ukrainian drones in what would be one of the longest-ranged Ukrainian strikes since the beginning of the war. In a post on Telegram, Vitaly Gotensko said that several drones had reached what he called Omsk Northern Industrial Hub, which is located around 2,700 miles from Ukrainian-held territories, close to Russia's border with Kazakhstan. He said the consequences of the attacks were being clarified and that emergency services were working to liquidate the strike's aftermath. Gotensko gave no information on what had been targeted, but Omsk northern outskirts play host to Gazprom's Omsk refinery, Russia's largest. Ukraine has been escalating a campaign of strikes against Russian oil refineries, causing acute fuel shortages across the country's 11 time zones. End of article. Next article, Reform UK's Nigel Farage quit seat, seeks re-election. Reform United Kingdom leader Nigel Farage says he'll quit as a lawmaker and seek re-election to clear his name over financial allegations. Farage said Tuesday he will resign from his seat in the parliament, triggering a special election in which he will run. He said in a broadcast statement that I have done nothing wrong. I have not broken the law in any way at all. I have not misused public money. Farage is facing a probe by Parliament Standards Watchdog over a £5 million, $6.7 million, gift from a Thailand-based cryptocurrency billionaire. Opposition lawmakers are seeking another investigation over donations from George Cottrell, an aristocratic crypto-gambling entrepreneur who served a prison sentence for fraud in the U.S. No independent journalists were invited to film the announcement or ask questions. Earlier, Farage, a prominent British ally of President Donald Trump, posted on X that I will make a statement on my future in public life at 2 p.m. He gave no other details. Excuse me. Farage's anti-immigration party has only 8 of the 650 lawmakers in the House of Commons, but consistently leads opinion polls over the governing Labour Party and the main opposition Conservatives. Reform United Kingdom was the big winner in local and regional elections in May that triggered the ouster of Prime Minister Keir Starmer at the hands of his own Labour Party. But Farage's party has lost 3 consecutive special elections that it hoped to win, a possible sign its support may be sagging. The most recent loss was to Labour's Andy Burnham, who is likely to succeed Starmer as Prime Minister within weeks. Parliamentary Standards Commissioner Daniel Greenberg is investigating the donation to Farage from Christopher Harborne, a British businessman based in Thailand. Farage says the money was a personal gift that he used to fund security and came before he was elected to the House of Commons. If Farage is found to have breached the rules, he could be suspended from Parliament. A suspension of 10 days or more would allow voters in his Clacton constituency in eastern England to trigger a special election for the seat. It would be a serious blow to a party whose rise has echoes of Trump's nationalist anti-immigration playbook. Farage has capitalized on, critics say stoked, concerns about migrants crossing the English Channel in small boats, which he has called an invasion. End of article. Next article, Kremlin says Russia will follow NATO summit closely. The Kremlin said on Tuesday that Russia would closely monitor the outcome of the NATO summit in Turkey, adding that a series of confrontational statements about Russia had preceded the event. NATO leaders are gathering in Ankara for meetings on Tuesday and Wednesday amid pressure from President Donald Trump for Europe to step up defense spending and following months of transatlantic friction over the Iran war and Greenland. This is an event that is of great interest, including to us. Of course, we will be monitoring all the news and information coming out of Ankara, Kremlin spokesman Dmitry Peskov told journalists. He said a large number of statements about Russia had been made ahead of the summit. To our regret, these were not statements about constructive engagement and dialogue, but rather statements of a confrontational nature, he said, without giving further detail. On Monday, Trump said he would talk about the war in Ukraine at the summit and that a resolution to the more than four-year conflict was getting closer than people realize. Peskov said Russia hoped U.S. efforts to steer the entire situation onto a peaceful track would ultimately succeed. At the very least, we, as the Russian president has repeatedly said, remain open to this. End of article. Next article, Obamacare rolls shrank dramatically in many states in the past year. States across the country saw steep drops in the number of people covered by the Affordable Care Act over the past year, with Ohio and Oklahoma each losing nearly one-third of the enrollees, according to new federal data that provides the first complete 50-state breakdown of sharp enrollment declines following the January expiration of enhanced subsidies. The data, posted in late June by the Trump administration and first reported on by the Associated Press, reveals how changes in each state's insured population led to around 2.6 million fewer Americans having Obamacare plans in February compared with the same time last year. It captures not only how many people signed up or were automatically re-enrolled in the plans in 2026, but how many paid their first monthly premiums to keep coverage, according to Cynthia Cox, a vice president and director of the ACA program at the healthcare research nonprofit KFF, who reviewed the data set. She said it accounts for people who were retroactively removed from coverage after a non-payment grace period ended. This is the first time we've seen state-level data that shows how much ACA marketplace enrollment truly fell, Cox said. It's in line with our expectations, but it does show a very steep drop in the number of people with ACA coverage. Health analysts have kept a close eye on changes in ACA enrollment since the expiration of the so-called enhanced premium tax credits caused many Americans' monthly health insurance fees to double or triple, forcing some to forego coverage entirely. The subsidies had been at the center of a bitter fight in Congress last fall, with Democrats and some Republicans calling for their renewal. Health insurance costs have been rising across ACA and other health insurance programs at a time when voters in approaching November elections say affordability is among their top concerns. In a report released last week, the U.S. Department of Health and Human Services suggested the significant drop in enrollment this year could be attributed to a federal crackdown on fraudulent or phantom enrollment. But analysts have said it was more likely related to the January 1st expiration of federal subsidies and other changes, including tightened requirements on which immigrants could access subsidized plans. Mike Rhodes, Deputy Commissioner of Life and Health at the Oklahoma Insurance Department, cited the crackdown on fraudulent enrollments as one of the AC enrollments dropped. But he said in his state, the biggest factor was money. It's all about affordability at this time, he said in an interview, adding that he expects the problem to continue with insurers forecast to raise rates again next year. An AP analysis of the data finds that Ohio and Oklahoma each saw a more than 32% decline in ACA enrollment over the past year. They lost larger shares of their covered populations than any other state. Following closely behind and losing more than a fourth of their enrollees were Arizona, South Carolina, Minnesota, Indiana, Michigan, Mississippi, Louisiana, and Missouri. Florida, a state that relies on ACA insurance in part because it did not expand Medicaid and is home to many gig workers and entrepreneurs, still has more residents in the marketplace than any other state at nearly 4 million. But it also saw the highest number of enrollees drop coverage this year, around 443,000. The data doesn't show whether people who dropped ACA health insurance this year found coverage elsewhere. And chances are some of them became insured through employer plans or other options. But Clark said most people who left the marketplace are likely going without insurance because it is typically a place of last resort to get health coverage for people who aren't eligible elsewhere. Some of the states that saw the largest enrollment declines were the same ones that saw the biggest enrollment gains after the federal government introduced enhanced subsidies during the COVID-19 pandemic. Cox said that isn't surprising because those states likely had large numbers of people who enrolled only because the enhanced subsidies made coverage more affordable. Only one state saw an increase in its covered population. New Mexico gained some 14% more enrollees in the government health insurance program compared with the same time last year. It was the only state in the nation that fully replaced the lost federal subsidies using its own funds. About 3 in 5 states use the federal marketplace, healthcare.gov, while the rest operate their own state-based marketplaces for ACA insurance. The new data shows that the federal marketplace states overall lost larger shares of enrollees than states with state-based exchanges. Tim Fowler, public relations coordinator for the New Mexico Health Care Authority, said the state's rise in enrollment was due to its health care affordability fund that replaced the subsidies. In New Mexico, we believe health insurance should protect people against medical debt, not cause it, he said. Thank you for joining us today at the Talking Information Center, and please enjoy a wonderful day.
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2: Here's the forecast for the Boston and South Shore area on the Talking Information Center from the National Weather Service. For today, cloudy, showers, temperatures in the lower 70s. More of the same overnight with temperatures dropping down to the lower 60s. Starting cloudy on Wednesday, turning sunny, temperatures in the upper 70s. The sun rose this morning at 5:16, setting at 8:23 this evening. 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
10: This is Diane Thompson reading episode 5 of This Is Not a Game by Kelly Mullen. In our last episode, Addie and Mimi began their own research regarding the murder. Addie was concerned that Mimi did not have an alibi and would be considered to be a suspect. They decided that they needed to interview each suspect alone and also write down all of the names and what they could remember. Mimi and Addie spent time with Gus, Jane's brother, and learned a lot of details. They were trying to put together a timeline. Gus suggested that they also look into Jim, because Jim was not even invited to the party. When Mimi and Addie retired to their room, Addie told Mimi that she wanted to search the house for clues. She wanted to find the notepad that matched the note in Jane's hand when they found her. The storm was getting worse with every hour, and it was getting national coverage. Addie had an urge to call Brian. She missed him, and he would know what to do. Their passionate debates inspired her best thinking. Her whole career was about control. Episode 5, Crafting People's Experiences and Anticipating Their Chances and Choices. But Brian was the one thing she could never control. Mimi emerged from the closet, carrying an armful of clothes. "I think Jane stored half her wardrobe in there. Go look." Addie stared at her in disbelief. "We can't just help ourselves to a dead woman's clothes." "Sure we can. We both need to find something comfortable to wear. The maid said..." "Her name is Barb. We need to remember everyone's names tonight for the murder board. Not to mention maid is an outdated term. It's classist." "Okay, fine. Her Excellency, the Right Honorable Barb, told us we could make ourselves comfortable. She even set out little Marvis toothpaste for us and one of those fancy loofahs that remove dead skin from..." "Mimi, stop. You're doing it again. Downplaying. We have to focus on the murder we're trying to solve. Remember?" Mimi raised a firm eyebrow. and handed a mauve cashmere sweater to Addie. "We'll be better detectives if we're not shivering." Addie relented, taking it and pulling it on over her dress. It fit snug like a second skin, and the scent of soft jasmine wafted into her nostrils. She sighed. Whenever Mimi was in a situation she couldn't control, her protective shields went up. This emotional armor of hers, designed to deflect, downplay, and deny any form of uncertainty, was infuriating. Why couldn't she just acknowledge her fears like a normal person? If you want to snoop around tonight, you can't do it in a gown and heels. They need to turn up the heat in this place. Try these leggings I found. They are lined with fleece. Mimi, you won, okay? I put on the sweater. Can we move on? Fine, but you really need to keep your feet warm. There's some cashmere socks in there. Okay, I'll wear them when we search the house. We're not creeping around this old house. Addie huffed impatiently. Ever since her parents died, Mimi had been determined to direct how she should live her life. It was time for her to take the reins instead. Be more assertive. She wanted their relationship to be on an equal playing field where each adult respected the autonomy of the other. Mimi needed to understand that she no longer welcomed her good intentions. Easier said than done, however. It was becoming increasingly difficult to resist shouting out, "You're not the boss of me, Mimi." She took in a breath. "Has it ever occurred to you that I want to help you, Mimi?" "Why would I think that? You don't think I'm trying to help my grandma avoid a murder charge?" Mimi set the pile of clothes on the bed and looked down at them as if they might help her form her next thought. "Honestly? No, I don't think you are. Look around. We're locked in a spooky mansion with a dead body. If I didn't know any better, I'd think you designed this whole experience. It's like one of your games, a breakout room." "Escape room. Those are pedestrian, Mimi. I would never create one of those." Mimi picked up the clothes and went into the bathroom. Addie shook her head and went back to her phone. "Do you really want us to sit around in here and twiddle our thumbs, waiting for the cops to arrive?" she called out. "I can't believe you're not even a little scared about this." Mimi didn't respond. "We can't just hide out in this fusty bedroom. The storm could let up soon, and the police will be here. Then what? You talk to Pam's son, who just happens to be a cop." Mimi reappeared in the bathroom doorway. "Sam?" "Pam's son's name is Sam." "Yes. Sorry. He isn't Phineas or Silas or some other name resurrected from a previous century that's part of some ridiculous trend." Addie took a deep breath. "Listen, what I'm trying to say is we need to get serious and progress with our investigation. Just because Mackinac's chief of police happens to be Pam's Sam does not mean you're going to just walk away from the situation scot-free. Well, I still can't believe any of this has actually happened, said Mimi, rubbing her forehead. I miss my old life, back when spotting Henry Winkler at Dowd's was as much excitement as I got. Addie paused for a moment to appreciate this rare expression of vulnerability from her grandmother. She softened her voice. Mimi, if we give up, then we're essentially presenting the cops with a gift. Your motive, plus incriminating evidence, all wrapped up in a pretty pink no-alibi bow. I don't think that metaphor's really working for you. There was a thoughtful silence. Mimi gave a resigned sigh. Shouldn't we start building out the timeline in the murder book a bit more and get moving on these interviews? Addie smiled and nodded approvingly. Yes, and it's a murder board, by the way, but I like your name better. Let's call it our murder book. Addie flipped to the timeline page and jotted down a few notes. You were good back there, by the way, with Gus, the dishwashing thing. You established a relationship before you started asking questions. I'm impressed. Maybe. Someone knocked at the door. They both jumped. Urgent knocking, said Mimi. That's always a good sign. Another knock. Mimi approached the door. I'll get it. I've lived long enough. She hesitated. Who is it? There was a brief silence. Then Barb's faint voice squeaked from behind the door. Good evening, madam. I thought you might appreciate having some whiskey in your room. Relieved, Mimi opened the door to reveal Barb holding a silver tray. Addie smiled and waved her away. No, thank you, Barb. Have a good... Speak for yourself, said Mimi. I'd love some, thank you. She gestured for Barb to enter. So, Barb, I've been meaning to ask you, is that short for Barbara? Why, yes, it is. I knew it. Addie rolled her eyes as Barb set the tray down on a table, and Mimi casually leaned against the door frame, chatting away with her. Addie tuned them out and went back to IMDb, toggling back and forth between different actor pages and a BuzzFeed listicle. 17 shows from the 90s you liked, but probably totally forgot about until now. A few minutes passed before Barb finally left, and Mimi closed the door. She turned back to Addie with crossed arms and a self-satisfied grin. Is Barb your new bestie? Said Addie, without looking up from her phone. For someone so clever, I'm surprised you didn't see what I was doing. I was buttering her up to get information. Nice. What did you get? Well, there are 47 rooms in the house. We're on one of two guest floors. The other one is directly above us. She told me who's staying on which floor. There's also a secret bunker beneath the observatory. It was built during the Cold War. Jane had it fully stocked with food and supplies. Apparently, she was one of those doomsday prepper types. Y2K freaked her out, and she's been ready ever since. Addie raised an impressed eyebrow. Anything else? Mimi shrugged. No. She invited us to join the others for Gus's late-night snack in the lounge. I didn't mention we already had pie with him. She looked at me blankly when I asked about the speakeasy and the secret passages. Then she tried to sell me some essential oils, one of those pyramid schemes, so I wrapped things up. See, you are good at this. You get people talking. Addie went back to IMDb as Mimi walked toward the window to watch the intensifying storm. After a long silence, Addie jumped up. Found you. She held up her phone, turning it around to show Mimi. Look, it's Arrow Hart. What? Woody. His real name is Arrow. Arrow? Who is he, the lost Marx brother? He was on that show, Bloody Mary, in the 90s, about the vampire bartender. He played the inept bar manager who doesn't know she's been killing all the patrons. Must have missed that one. I completely remember the show, and he had this catchphrase. It was a wink to the audience. They were in on the joke, but he wasn't. It broke the fourth wall. Now that I think about it, that show was really ahead of its time. You're losing me. Sorry. I just think there's something important here, Mimi. If he's using a fake name, he must be up to something. Addie took out the murder book and began writing out what she could find from his IMDb bio. 7. Arrow Hart, 51, from New Orleans, Bloody Mary star, plays piano and guitar, dated Heather Graham, nominated for an Emmy. An Emmy, said Mimi, looking over Addie's shoulder. That guy? He seems so vanilla. Yeah, says it was for his role playing a young Walter Mondale in a TV movie called Fritz. Oh, I see. Well, that's good casting, actually. Why don't you talk to Veronica while I'm searching the study? I saw her go into her room a while ago. It's right across the hall. She turned to Mimi, who was back over by the window, gazing out at the snow. Her reflection blended in the lounge for the late-night snack at 11. We can talk to some more suspects then. Okay. The night outside lit up, and a crash of thunder shook every corner of the room. I remember the last time we saw thunder snow, said Mimi, stepping away from the window. Addie smiled faintly. I do, too. It was Christmas Eve. I think I was 10, maybe. We made hot chocolate and watched Shadow of a Doubt. Most kids would have been scared. A bad snowstorm and a creepy movie. But you loved it. And your mom made my oatmeal raisin cookie recipe. You said they were better than mine because hers had more raisins. Ha, you remember that? Of course I do. Turncoat. That was a nice time, wasn't it? Chapter 11, A Knock at the Door. Mimi sat down at the vanity and took off her necklace. She placed it on the soft velvet lining of the jewelry box in front of her. Relieved to have a moment to herself, she looked in the mirror. She bit her lower lip. There was fear in her eyes. Her cheeks had lost their usual pinkness. Addie was right. She was downplaying a horrible situation. What had ever possessed her to drag her unwitting granddaughter to this nightmare island within an island? Sitting across from Addie at Reba's tomorrow and confessing her sins over a plate of homemade fudge seemed a million miles away. Her pulse was loud in her ears. How would Addie react? She felt the urge to smoke and eyed her carryall, considering another Pall Mall. If Peter were still alive, he would wrap his long arms around her, hold her tight, and tell her to stop fretting. Things always have a way of working out. "Row," he would say, resting his chin on her head, mashing down her hair. "Dial down that worry machine of yours. It's gonna be okay." Mimi grabbed some fancy wrinkle-plumping cream from a tray and rubbed it all over her face and neck. She dabbed on some lipstick and forced a smile in the mirror. She looked wretched, and her teeth were definitely looking yellow. She got up and headed back into Jane's closet toward a section at the back labeled Fat Clothes. She shook her head. Nothing was bigger than a size 8. She selected a white button-down shirt along with a tailored black blazer and trousers, slipping them on to form a makeshift suit. She had to roll up the trousers to her ankles, given the height differential between herself and Jane. Addie wanted serious. This was the best she could do. There was a soft knock on the door. "Addie, is that you?" asked Mimi, walking across the room. "Did you forget your..." She opened the door to find Jim Towels standing in the hall, wearing plaid flannel pajamas with a matching floppy nightcap and slippers. She took a step back. "Jim, you startled me." "Hi, Rosemary," said Jim, blinking nervously. "Nice jammies. Did you get the lead in Mackinac's annual production of A Christmas Carol?" "Barb brought them to me because I was freezing. They were Nelson's. Aorta's been thickening up, gives me a cold through the extremities. Want to feed my fingers?" "Well, sure," said Mimi, extending an index finger and touching his thumb. "Righto, Jim, positively arctic. Can we talk?" "Sure," she said, opening the door wider and gesturing for him to enter. "We've been neighbors for over 2 decades, so I'm going to guess you're not the murderer." Jim looked down the hallway in both directions before stepping inside. "Well, you never really know your neighbors, do you?" She held up the whiskey decanter Barb had left in the room. Since you already have an actual nightcap, would you like the other variety? Oh, no. I've already had one allotted white wine spritzer tonight. Alcohol gives me a acid reflux. Listen, I know it's late, but there's something I need to get off my chest. Please, said Mimi, gesturing to the small Art Nouveau table and chairs in the corner of the room. Have a seat. She pulled the stopper out of the decanter and poured a finger of whiskey into a crystal tumbler. I was going to give it a rest for the night, but given the situation, she said, alcohol gives me a acid reflux. Listen, I know it's late, but there's something I need to get off my chest. Please, said Mimi, gesturing to the small Art Nouveau table and chairs in the corner of the room. Have a seat.

But given the situation, she said, raising her glass in his direction before taking a swig. I don't blame you. Who's on your mind, Jim? The leather squeaked as Jim settled into the chair. Well, I feel like you're the only person I can trust. Rosemary, I mean, you and I are the only islanders, right? Yes. Well, except for Barb, and Matthew and Gus count too, I suppose. Right, but I know you. I mean, you've been on this island longer than I have. You know everyone. People respect you. You're a Mackinac mainstay. Jim, I wave to you once a week on my way to play bridge. Let's not act like some pillar of the community. Get to the point. He looked down. I wanted to tell you that the note in Jane's hand, it was from me. Mimi sat down in the chair across from him. Seriously? You said you wanted to meet her. Why? I was trying to warn her. You see, 2 nights ago, Jane called me for advice. She was scared. Wait, said Mimi. Back up. You and Jane were friends? Yes, I... She confided in me. I don't think she had many people she could turn to here, or anywhere, really. Mimi knitted her brow. Don't take this the wrong way, Jim, but you and Jane don't seem to travel in the same social circles. How did you get to know each other? Well, my print shop is on her morning power walking route, so she'd wave to me each day. And then we just started talking. Before I knew it, she was opening up to me about what was going on in her life. I gave her calligraphy lessons, too. And sometimes we'd also... Jim hesitated. Go on, said Mimi, leaning forward. Sometimes we'd talk over bowls of Captain Crunch in my kitchen. She rarely ate sugar, so we called it cheating with the captain. So, that's why you wrote the note in block letters, in case anyone found it. You didn't want them to recognize your handwriting. Yeah, but I figured someone would put it together eventually. The papers from the notepads we sell in the premium section at the shop. The special ones that minimize ink feathering and come in a hand-stitched leather memo block. Listen, Jim, I need you to level with me. Did you print the blackmail invitation for Jane? Jim looked confused. What blackmail invitation? Mimi eyed him skeptically. Come on, Jim, please. The 9x9 invitation to this party. And the typewritten letter sizes. Rosemary, he said, his upper lip twitching. I don't even know what you're referring to. Mimi considered this information while she studied Jim's body language. It always seemed like an honest fellow, but to his earlier point, how well does a person really, truly know their neighbors? It was probably best that she didn't push further on the blackmail topic with him or anyone else. There was no need to draw attention to herself. Jim shifted in his seat, causing the leather to squeak again. Anyway, like I was saying before, when Jane called me, she asked me to come to the party and look out for her.

0: She said she was worried that someone was out to get her. She didn't say who. Okay, so you came to the party to help keep a watchful eye. What concerned you enough to write the note? Well, it's probably going to sound a bit far-fetched, said Jim, scratching his earlobe. I thought Matthew seemed to be up to something. He was making me nervous. I just got a vibe. Mimi took a sip of whiskey and raised her eyebrows from behind the glass. So, I gave her the note to meet me upstairs in 15 minutes, but soon after that, I noticed she was acting a bit funny. I figured she might be pretending to be tired, so she could have an excuse to get upstairs and talk with me. I had some time to kill before we were set to meet. He stopped and laughed nervously. Sorry, poor choice of words. I had some spare time, so I wandered around for a bit. Went to the bathroom. Which bathroom? The one by the dining room. Anyway, just as I left the bathroom, that's when I heard the commotion upstairs and, well, Mimi thought for a moment, rubbing her thumb and forefinger together. May I ask you a silly question? Sure. Why a note? Why didn't you just talk to Jane? His shoulders slumped. She was mad at me. Really? Yes. She said she decided she didn't want me to come to the party. But I was worried about her, so I showed up anyway. Gus gave me dirty looks all night. I think she told him I'd been disinvited. Why were you two in a fight? Jim laughed. I confronted her about the Page Six article, told her she needed to stop this thing with Matthew before it ripped apart her whole family. I suppose I came across as meddling. Mimi nodded and swirled the remaining amber liquid in the glass. So you weren't on speaking terms when you showed up at the party? No. She was annoyed with me all night. Kept shooting me away like I was a fly in her La Mer face cream. Was she in a fight with anyone else tonight? Continued Mimi, the image of Lillian and Jane exchanging harsh words at the auction flashed through her mind. Not that I'm aware of, responded Jim. He was making direct eye contact as he spoke. I will say, it felt like this party was thrown together very last minute. It was fine, but nothing compared to the parties that the Jane I knew liked to throw. Big, extravagant parties, elegant sit-down dinners for dignitaries, al fresco fundraisers in the summer, elaborate-themed birthday parties for Alexandra, back when they were speaking, that is. Did you ever meet Alexandra? No, said Jim. Last we spoke about her, Jane was getting fed up with being fit and left in limbo. She had been pressuring Matthew to leave Alexandra. Mimi shook her head. Mother of the year. Rosemary, if I may, said Jim, straightening himself in the chair and clearing his throat. Jane wasn't as bad as everyone made her out to be. She was just a complicated woman. Mimi shifted in her chair. So, do you think She was just a complicated woman, but do you think Matthew could have done it? Well, he certainly wasn't acting innocent tonight. How does an innocent person act? Jim looked down at himself, then back at Mimi. Well, like me, I guess. She looked at her watch. This was good info. Jimbo, I appreciate you confiding in me. You've always been an upstanding member of the community. I can see why Jane trusted you. Well, I am a 3-time winner of the Better Business Bureau Torch Award. They don't just hand those things out to anybody. I have to meet Addie downstairs for the late night snack in a bit. Are you going to be there? Nah, I'm going to bed, said Jim as he rose from his seat and made his way to the door. Thanks for listening. As he entered the hallway, he turned back. Hey, Rosemary, can I ask you something?
1: Sure.
0: Are you scared?
1: Me?
0: No, not scared exactly, said Mimi. Disturbed, but not scared. Even with a murderer running around this creepy old house in the middle of a snowstorm. Mimi took a moment to consider the question before responding. You know, Jim, when you've been away for as many years as I have, you have lots of time to think about him and what you've done right and what you've done wrong. Believe me, that's far scarier than meeting a killer in a dark hallway. Chapter 12, Side Quest. Addie crept downstairs, wearing the socks she had borrowed from Jane's closet. They served the dual purpose of muffling her footsteps and keeping her feet warm. As she reached the ground floor, the icy temperature of the house made her shiver underneath her dress, which had sustained a few rips and stains throughout the evening. Fortunately, Jane's sweater helped hold in some heat. She took a moment to get her bearings and establish the layout of the ground floor in her mind. Just a few hours ago, the grandeur of the house had been enchanting. Now it felt ominous. She stopped and turned back to make sure she wasn't being followed. Rounding a corner, she approached the study's mahogany door and pressed her ear up to its solid presence. Silence. She gripped the handle, turning it slowly and holding her breath as she eased it open. Inside, the room was lit only by the fading glow of embers burning down to ash in the stone fireplace. Her hands searched the wall for a light switch, but found nothing. From the weak light of the fire, she could just make out the shape of a green glass banker's lamp on the desk. She carefully shut the door behind her and made her way toward the lamp, feeling around until she grasped the metal chain and pulled. The soft light illuminated the richly furnished room, all deep hues of brown and burgundy. She waited for the flutter of nerves in her stomach to settle. A floorboard creak above reminded her she was in a house full of strangers. She quickly checked the surface of the desk. No computer. She pulled open the drawers. All were empty. No odds and ends, no pens or papers. Even the wind-down magazines in a basket on the floor were stacked in a perfect uniform pile. She walked over to a credenza and opened the doors. Its shelves were empty, too. Turning toward a wall of bookshelves, she took a moment to study the framed photos on display. Weddings, childhood, college. Matthew was the constant in each picture. A teenage Matthew with his lacrosse team. Their jerseys read, Poplar Tree Academy. Another photo of Matthew and Jane, both looking younger and blissfully happy, sitting astride a pair of mint green Vespas under an olive tree. Matthew was holding a wine bottle high in the air. Addie's eyes wandered over to the right side of the photo, where an unsmiling young woman sat at a picnic table. Her chin rested in her hand as she looked off in the distance. Was this Alexandra? How long ago did this Matthew Jane thing start? Who took the picture? Suddenly, there were heavy footsteps in the hallway. She froze. They stopped just outside the door. From the crack of light underneath the door frame, she could see the faint shadow of shoes. She held her breath and considered her options. The desk looked big enough to hide under, or maybe she should just come up with an excuse for being in there. A chenille throw draped over an armchair caught her eye. Oh, sorry, I was just looking for a blanket. It's freezing in this old place. Keeping a careful watch on the shadow, she tiptoed over to the chair and wrapped the throw around her shoulders. The footsteps resumed and continued down the hall. A rush of air escaped her lungs. She turned around and surveyed the room. It was oddly sterile and fabricated. The side quests Brian created in Murderscape had given her the same feeling. Side quests were challenges that deviated from the mystery and weren't required to complete the game. They'd fought about them passionately during pre-production. He liked to distract players with pointless activities that were ultimately wastes of time. In her view, feeling it was a necessary respite from the intensity of the game. She wanted players to stay focused on fulfilling their critical path and solving the mystery. But one of his side quests from the Nerferdity episode became a fan favorite. It was a challenge where players had to find all the missing statues created by one of the suspects, an artist. Brian had rubbed it in her face when a major gaming influencer, Pokimani, streamed it to her millions of followers. Her eyes locked on to a first edition of Edgar Allan Poe's Tamerlane and Other Poems, enclosed in its own display case. She approached it and gently opened the lid. Her eyes welled up as she reached out and lightly brushed the book's spine. She was in the presence of one of her heroes. His namesake, her black cat, Edgar, came to mind. She clenched her hands together, thinking of her sweet little boy, safe at home with Sarah. Chicago felt worlds away now. She closed the lid to the case and gave the room a final check. Nothing else seemed to offer any useful insights. Opening the door slowly, she stepped back into the hall. There was no one around, no sound, except for distant voices coming from the direction of the lounge. She decided to take the opportunity and head in the other direction to have a snoop. As she turned the corner, she stopped short. At the end of the hallway was Matthew. His back was to her, and he was talking to someone in an animated fashion. He was gesticulating wildly, clearly angry. She watched as he finally leaned to one side to reveal it was Kimiko he was talking to. She was at least a foot shorter than Matthew, so she had been eclipsed from view. Addie strained to listen to what they were saying. "Why not?" she heard Kimiko say. Her tone was edgy with irritation. Matthew responded, but it was difficult to make out the words. Then he raised his voice. "I don't have time for this," he shouted, throwing his hands up in the air. "I have to go help prepare everyone's rooms. My mother-in-law is dead. I'm living a nightmare. Stop being so darn selfish." Addie frowned. Interesting choice of words for Matthew. To call Jane his mother-in-law and not his girlfriend? "Hi there," said a voice from behind. Addie jumped. She took a deep breath, hoping her heartbeat would return to normal. "You scared me." He nodded downward, indicating the drinks tray in his hands. "Barb likes a Snifner after work, so I thought I'd bring her one." He tilted his head to one side. "What are you doing here?" "I was just looking for a blanket. Found this one. Now I'm a bit lost. The house is so big." "Of course. Sorry about the temperature. This old place is hard to heat." They fell silent and stared at each other for a moment. "Are you going to join us in the lounge for the late night snack?" She nodded. "Lounge is that way," he said, offering an exaggerated point in the other direction. "I'll be back in there to check on you shortly." "Right. See you in a bit." The hall was feeling drafty, so she pulled the blanket around herself. As she headed toward the lounge, she had the sense he was watching her go. Chapter 13. Teckles. Mimi knocked on Veronica's door and looked at her watch. She was supposed to meet Addie back in the lounge at 11 o'clock, and it was already 10:54. Jim's surprise visit had eaten up 15 minutes. She needed to hurry. The door opened a few inches, and Veronica's elegant, heart-shaped face appeared in the crack. "Oh," she said, "it is you. Who did you think I might be?" asked Mimi. "Perhaps this Barb character with chamomile tea and some chocolates before bed. Would have been a nice gesture, but please come in." Mimi nodded thanks and entered the room. The wallpaper was an intricate floral motif with complimentary toile fabrics for the duvet and pillows, a settee framed by a pair of leafy ferns in the corner, completed the botanical effect. "Have a seat," Veronica said, gesturing to the settee. Mimi sat down hesitantly, realizing that the only place left for Veronica to sit was on the bed. She watched her kick off her heels and arrange herself on the bed like a mermaid in a slide-sit position, the beads on her gown making a soft scraping sound against the duvet fabric. "So, are you going to ask me if I kill Jane?" "I wasn't going to lead with that, no," said Mimi, leaning back against the settee. Veronica tilted her head to the side. "Shall we have a smoke?" Extending her hand, she offered a cigarette case monogrammed with the letters VZ. "Thank you, but I have my own," said Mimi, reaching into her carry-all. "I'm a Pall Mall gal myself." "Have Kurt Vonnegut to thank for that." She accepted a light from Veronica. "Do you think Jane would be upset if she knew we were smoking in her house?" The left side of Veronica's mouth curled up into a smile. "I don't want to say anything about the woman now. She is dead, and I do not like to speak ill of the dead." Mimi tilted her head slightly in anticipation. "But she was a control freak, so no, I don't think she would have been okay with smoking in her house. I know Jane was your client, but were you friends?" An ash was beginning to form on Mimi's cigarette. She looked around the tiny room for something to tap it into. "Here," said Veronica, hopping off the bed. She took a framed photo of Jane and Nelson off the nightstand and laid it on the table in front of Mimi. Veronica tapped her cigarette onto the glass, then laughed softly. "She would have really hated that," she said, nodding to the picture frame, now lightly dusted with ash. "We weren't really friends, no. She was a difficult client, very picky." Veronica paused, then turned to her. "You know how some smells have colors?" "I think I do know what you mean," said Mimi, rising from the settee and pointing out the window. "That way is my cottage. I have a lot of plants, and whenever I walk in the door, it smells very green. I love it." Veronica smiled. "Yes." She paused and looked around the room, nostrils faintly twitching. "This house, it smells gray to me, like a graveyard at night. It's not a charming old house with character It's a cold, dark place without any love. Her words reached into Mimi, who became aware of two distinct threads of thought. This was a woman who intrigued her more than she had anticipated, and yet Mimi sensed she was someone you would be foolish to mess with. In another life, they might have been friends. Mimi nodded. May I ask, how did you meet Jane? Veronica took a long drag on her cigarette. It was years ago. Paris. I had just formed my company. Sent her. She was at her annual wardrobe appointment, looking impossibly beautiful as always, surrounded by seamstresses. I was there working on a project. She paused, the smoke forming a cloud around her. As I walked by her, I passed through a noxious wall of tuberose and stopped dead in my tracks. I said, Madame, pardon me, but you do not want to wear a perfume that is advertised at bus stops. Let me make you something bespoke. And she has been my client ever since. What scent was she wearing? She waved a dismissive hand. One of those brand name perfumes, marketed to be chic, but really just licensed by the designer to some manufacturer in New Jersey. It is always in the bargain bin at the airport, duty-free. Mimi took a moment to consider where she could press further. She decided to go back to the night's events to keep things moving. I noticed you arrived a bit late to the auction, said Mimi cautiously. You sat down after everyone else. Veronica ashed her cigarette onto the picture frame again. Yes, I had told Gus I would help him with the teckels. He was very busy, and I have an affinity for them. Teckels? Is that some kind of salty snack? No, no. Dachshunds. Sorry, it is the French term. Ah, yes, of course. Is that because you relate to them, having a sensitive nose? This ends episode 5 of This Is Not a Game by Kelly Mullen. Thank you so much for listening. We'll continue where we left off in the next episode.
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3: Here's the forecast for the Boston and South Shore area on the Talking Information Center from the National Weather Service. For today, cloudy, showers, temperatures in the lower 70s. More of the same overnight with temperatures dropping down to the lower 60s. Starting cloudy on Wednesday, turning sunny, temperatures in the upper 70s. The sun rose this morning at 5:16, setting at 8:23 this evening. 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
9: It's Scott, and I am reading today from the June 26th edition of Newsweek Magazine. And the first story is headlined State of Change, Inside a Democratic Party Divided by Class, Generation, and Vision, with California's high-stakes primaries testing its future direction. It's written by Alex J. Rohande. It is the political paradox of the moment. Democrats are winning special election after special election. Their voters are turning out in record numbers. And yet the party brand is atrocious. Despite Democrats' six-point advantage in the generic ballot over Republicans, per the Real Clear polling average, their favorability rating is nearly 20 points underwater. Theories for this disconnect abound. It's because the party's too far left. It's because the party's too center. It's because they let Trump win the last time. Or, perhaps, as the recent primaries in California illustrate, it's because its boomer political leadership has done a poor job steering the party in the age of Donald Trump. And, if for no other reason than the passage of time, is losing its grip on the party's reins. Despite facing grim political numbers and grim polling numbers heading into the 2026 midterms, Republicans know who they are. They are the party of MAGA, and for now, MAGA is Trump. Whereas ever since Barack Obama left the White House, Democrats have faced something of an identity crisis and inconsistent leadership. Speaker Nancy Pelosi was able to effectively galvanize Democrats against Trump. But since Joe Biden entered the White House as a supposed transitional leader, the Democratic Party has been plagued with disunity as the faces of its current leadership, Senate Minority Leader Chuck Schumer and House Minority Leader Hakeem Jeffries, have grown grayer and their ability to galvanize weaker. For Democratic leaders, the inability to define their party's future extends throughout its own ideological divisions. The progressive wing of the party that has long been at odds with the more moderate establishment is also facing an inflection point as its two most prominent leaders, Senators Bernie Sanders and Elizabeth Warren, are reaching the twilight of their political careers. And Schumer faces just a 24% favorability rating, with several Democratic Senate candidates hoping to flip Republican seats this cycle, campaigning on the promise of not voting for him as leader if Democrats somehow pull off a long shot and win a Senate majority. As goes California, so goes the Democratic Party. The Golden State ranks as America's richest and most populous. Any path to power goes right through California. And because of those factors, running statewide in California mirrors running a presidential campaign in ways that smaller states just don't. California is geographically vast, and it's home to some of the most expensive media markets in the country. It is racially diverse. Its economic sectors are varied. However, it is also safely blue and a fundraising engine that powers Democratic campaigns across the country. According to Open Secrets, nearly $1 in every $5 raised by Democrats in federal campaigns in the 2024 cycle came from California. And so, for outsiders, the Golden State might look like the perfect encapsulation of a leaderless party hopelessly mired in disarray. But a closer look at what's happening on the ground there in this pivotal election season reveals the emergence of political forces and political dynamics that are already reshaping the Democratic Party as a whole. Nowhere is this once-in-a-generation transition more on display than in California. Nancy Pelosi's San Francisco seat, about as safe as any for Democrats in the 11th Congressional District, is up for grabs for the first time in 39 years since the former House Speaker was first elected in 1987. After announcing that she wouldn't seek re-election, she has watched her chosen successor, San Francisco Supervisor Connie Chan, struggle. In the June 2nd vote, Chan managed to surpass Saikat Chakrabarty, a self-funded tech millionaire who calls himself a class traitor and once was Alexandra Ocasio-Cortez's chief of staff, only to advance to the runoff as the underdog against the more moderate state senator Scott Weiner. In Los Angeles, which has not elected a Republican mayor in over 25 years, Karen Bass became the first incumbent in 21 years to face a runoff against Democratic Socialist Councilwoman Nithya Raman, even though the primary ended reality TV villain Spencer Pratt's quixotic candidacy. And perhaps most glaringly, Gavin Newsom, one of the party's leading early contenders for the 2028 presidential nomination, has had little influence in the race to succeed him as California's governor. On the Democratic side, the race produced two candidates that neither progressives nor the long-running San Francisco-based establishment, political home to both Newsom and Pelosi, exactly wanted. An early progressive wing hopeful, the Gen X former Congresswoman Katie Porter, an Elizabeth Warren protege, never recovered after video of her verbally bullying a staffer went viral. Then, the establishment's first choice in the race, the charismatic millennial and former Bay Area Congressman Eric Swalwell, ended his bid after multiple women accused him of sexual misconduct, including allegations of rape, all of which he denies. In their stead, two affable but telegenically challenged 68-year-olds rose to the top. President Biden's Health and Human Services Secretary, Javier Becerra, who was dismissed as a lightweight and a boring B-lister by the Democratic Beltway crowd, and hedge fund billionaire Tom Steyer, who spent over $215 million on the race. While Steyer had long been one of the biggest super donors to progressive causes, he was unable to convince that wing of the party, skeptical of billionaires like him, that he could be their savior. Ultimately, Becerra was the candidate who inspired California Democrats, winning 28% of the vote in the gubernatorial primary total, followed by Republican Steve Hilton, who carried about 25% and will also advance to the general election in November. Steyer notched just over 22% after spending nearly two-thirds of every dollar in the race. I think a lot of people were writing off this race with no rock star names as an asterisk, but I really believe this is a generational moment in California political history that will have huge ramifications for the country, said Mike Madrid, a co-founder of the Lincoln Project and a longtime California strategist who made a career of reaching Latino voters, one of more than a dozen Democratic strategists across the state who spoke to Newsweek for this story. In many ways, he said, this was kind of a battle of a multi-ethnic working class punching back against the sort of cultural elites of wealthier white communities that have dominated the Democratic Party for a generation. California, he added, has a way of being a trendsetter for the nation. Rabid excitement fills the air of the Long Beach Arena Pacific Ballroom. Content creators are dancing in constant motion. The DJ is spinning. Supporters are continuously entering the orange and blue decorated ballroom, filling the 800 seats around a stage until the room is standing room only, with more than 1,000 people present. Somehow, this is all for Becerra. An energetic man in a pink suit asks attendees whether they're ready for the Becerra era, to which they roar in energetic approval, T.O. He shouts into the mic, Javier. The crowd yells back. Becerra grew up the son of Mexican-American laborers and went on to become a Los Angeles area congressman and the state's first Latino attorney general. Though he may not have thrilled national leadership and the state establishment, his American dream story is one that inspired particular devotion from Latinos in California, who make up more than 40% of the state's population and are eager to elect the state's first Latino governor in more than 150 years. By the time Becerra walks on stage to We Are Family by Sister Sledge, the crowd can hardly stand the pent-up enthusiasm for their candidate to take that stage. Seemingly unaccustomed to this situation, Becerra tries to calm them down, only for them to erupt in chants of Yes, We Can in Spanish, a slogan popularized by United Farm Workers during their labor campaigns in the 1970s that President Obama revived in the 2008 presidential campaign. Competence is cool, and a healthy dose of humility is hot, Becerra told Newsweek when he was asked about the excitement surrounding his campaign. In the weeks leading up to the June 2nd election, Newsweek was repeatedly informed of the excitement surrounding Javier's campaign, with some staffers saying they have not seen anything like it in years. From afar, those claims can be hard to understand. Much of the coverage of Becerra's campaign focused on how well he was doing in the polls, despite lacking much of a public profile. I've been the subject of teardowns in the past. I grew up with a family that often was torn down, Becerra said regarding the criticism. I don't need to try to tear someone else down. It's not my way. Becerra said that his popularity is not just about his resume, but about the person he is. He worked as a construction worker alongside his father, a union member who built the home that Becerra grew up in. Adults would tell kids, hey, study hard, because if you don't, you end up like that guy along the side of the road digging ditches. And, of course, that was my dad digging those ditches. Becerra went on to attend Stanford University for college and law school before building his long resume of achievements. That story means a lot to working-class Americans of all stripes, Becerra says, but it's California's Latino community that brought an uncommon kind of enthusiasm to his campaign. Our community has been under a lot of duress, and the fact that Becerra has the potential to be our next governor means a lot, said Dolores Huerta, the 96-year-old co-founder of the United Farm Workers. Javier has spent his entire life aligned with working people and labor. However, Becerra notes that timing also played an important factor in expanding his appeal. It's the experience of having lived through some of those rough times, and now having the experience of having been at the helm of some of the biggest public enterprises that I think has attracted attention, he said, especially in the face of the catastrophe that happened with Congressman Swalwell. With his downfall, I think people just got a little tired of the glitz. And as I've said, I'm not the richest and I'm not the slickest candidate, but I am the one that has delivered results. I think people are saying, I think I can trust results. When the Swalwell accusations emerged, a video clip went viral of Tom Steyer dancing on stage during a 2020 South Carolina presidential stop to the rapper Juvenile's hit song, Back That Ass Up, with the caption surmising, Steyer now knowing he's going to be California's next governor. At the time, Steyer was the second highest polling Democrat, while Becerra was behind Porter and the race's two leading Republicans, Steve Hilton, the Fox News personality, and Riverside County Sheriff Chad Bianco. Then, something unexpected happened. The next wave of polls showed Becerra's rise by about 20%. Strategists offered a range of chicken or egg theories for that bump. Some said the polling was faulty and tricked voters and the establishment into believing Becerra had momentum, thus actually leading them toward his candidacy. Others said voters and the state's top consultants viewed him as the natural plan B to Swalwell, and that the polls were quickly reflecting that movement. Whatever the case, most agreed that Becerra's rise was unprecedented and not easily explainable. That included Becerra's senior advisor, Michael Bustamante. Nevertheless, Bustamante offered his best explanation of how their strategy may have resulted in the steep bump. The campaign concluded that voters weren't paying close attention to the race in early March, Bustamante told Newsweek, and thus it'd be better to delay spending to April. The question was when. The secretary landed on early April for running ads and bulking up social media. Then on April 10th, the Swalwell news broke and everything changed, Bustamante said. People started to pay attention to the election, and people really began to think about who was best to represent them as governor. They saw Becerra as a steady hand on the wheel. Bustamante, who in March joined the team being headed by general consultant Kyle Lehman, has known Becerra since the early 1990s and admired his intelligence and his kindness. Nonetheless, his loyalty to Becerra didn't cloud his willingness to embrace the added heft the campaign attracted after those previously tied to Swalwell became free agents. Bustamante said with the addition of these folks, the campaign became more concentrated and intense, as he put it, which he says has made all the difference in the world. Becerra made a personal call to Courtney Pugh, a lead behind the successful Proposition 50 passage and a top Newsom and Kamala Harris consultant who joined the campaign as a senior advisor. She said her thought process behind joining the campaign post-Swalwell reflected the same reasons why voters shifted his way this election. I think I'm like your average voter, she said. I was disgusted. I was shocked. And I wanted someone that I knew I could trust, somebody that had a real record and who was genuine. Personally, as an Asian American, the chance to elect, like the real opportunity to elect a person of color to the most populous state in the nation, was a life goal, Pugh said. She was joined by Lindsay Cobia, Newsom's Swiss Army knife and executive director of his campaign for democracy, PAC. The orchestrator behind Becerra's energetic events, Abigail Prismet, also came from Newsom's world and tapped his past event executor E2K to pull off Becerra's attention-grabbing rallies. The state's top consulting firm, Bear Star Strategies, the operation that supported Newsom, Harris, Senator Alex Padilla, Senator Adam Schiff, and former Governor Jerry Brown, stepped in to run Becerra's super PAC, Working Families for Healthy Communities, supporting Becerra for Governor 2026. That is a mouthful. That firm is run by Ace Smith, Sean Clegg, and Juan Rodriguez. As to why so many movements from people involved with Swalwell and linked to Newsom took place, Stephen Mavilio, a longtime state consultant in California and veteran of the former Governor Gray Davis, laid things out bluntly. Becerra was, he said, written off for dead, right? And then the establishment moved in a flash over to him because he was the most likable candidate to their interests, and they didn't see anybody else. There literally was no one else around. There was not a Gen X candidate to inherit that institutional money and backing that exists. After Swalwell, there was a need for calm, and Becerra fit that bill. Multiple people working on the California race offered Newsweek explanations similar to that one. To Kate Mader, a lead strategist for Swalwell who didn't move to Becerra, the response to Swalwell's downfall illuminated key issues regarding the Democratic Party's curation of talent. Many saw Eric Swalwell as the future of the Democratic Party, Mader said. After the chaos of his personal implosion, the establishment was looking for the next best choice for governor. To voters, Becerra is a safe placeholder from a weak field. She added, if there's any learning lesson for Democrats, it's that we need to invest in a new generation of leaders who can communicate with authenticity, heart, and a commanding vision for the future. This is certainly not the first time in politics that the establishment has anointed a candidate to immediate success at the behest of progressives. In 2020, Sanders once again found himself on the rise in the Democratic presidential primary, and centrists were divided without a young, charismatic Obama-Bill Clinton type to knock him off. At Jim Clyburn's world-famous fish fry, they coalesced around the experienced and affable Joe Biden. The left wasn't quite as enraged as when the establishment pulled this move against Sanders in 2016 by propping up Hillary Clinton. But since Biden faltered in the debates and the forces that be immediately rallied around Harris, only for her to lose, the Democratic Party has been in a cold and sometimes hot civil war. What is most aggravating for progressives is that they could have had this one. Becerra was supposed to be weak. They could have sent their guy to the governor's mansion in America's most important state. The only problem? They faced the same bench-building issues as the establishment, but lacked the institutional framework to get their chosen boomer across the finish line. One must not forget that the establishment is the establishment because it has established a coalition that voters find better than any other. California progressives ultimately failed to execute in breaking that coalition apart. Becerra was bound to get more politician endorsements, but rarely do those make much difference in the race. In Democratic politics, the endorsements that really matter come from activist groups and organized labor, which deploy members to campaign on behalf of their chosen candidate. And these endorsements, particularly labor, are especially important in California, the nation's eighth most unionized state. Labor endorsements are an area where progressives can hold a key advantage over the more business-friendly establishment. Tom Steyer campaigned on holding corporations to account and requiring them to pay up taxes, calls that could have won over organized labor in wide margins. However, that was not the case. Each attracted close to the same number of union endorsements. Steyer got the California Federation of Labor Unions, AFL-CIO, endorsement, as well as the California Teachers Association and the California Nurses Association. Becerra got the State Building and Construction Trades Council, the International Longshore Workers, and the California Professional Firefighters. Notably, the two each got endorsements from Service Employees International Union, the state's largest. "I think the split made all things equal," said Pugh, who was instrumental in Becerra's labor strategy. "In the state of California," she said, "labor is a big dog. Then the trades carry a very big stick as well. And I think they likely played the race in a way where they would be good with Steyer or Becerra. There's nobody that mobilizes for issues, for ballot measures, for issue advocacy more than organized labor." In terms of advocacy groups, Steyer attracted the Sierra Club. Becerra attracted Planned Parenthood. Again, there was no runaway victor in that arena either. Steyer bested Becerra in the cash race, but in the end, that may have worsened his prospects. Though Steyer wanted to be viewed as more than just a billionaire, that label constantly followed him. "I try to think of people, including myself, as individuals," Steyer told Newsweek. "So I don't want to think of myself in a category with other people. But look, it's true. I'm not taking any money from any corporations, so I don't have to do what they want. That's one of the strong points of my candidacy, that I can be truly uncomplicated and unconflicted in standing up for working people." Steyer spoke about how his mother, who once worked for Newsweek, served as a teacher for underprivileged youth in Harlem, then later educated incarcerated individuals. His brother advocated for at-risk children. Steyer said he was an outlier in his family by starting a business, but while doing that work, he became disillusioned with corporate life and felt compelled to head a more service-oriented career. Newsweek attended two Steyer town halls where he fielded questions of all kinds with ease. Progressive strategists say corporations were spending against him because they knew he would overturn the Sacramento status quo. And Our Revolution, the Sanders-affiliated outreach organization, campaigned for him because they knew he could be a progressive change agent. Steyer's campaign was active and coordinated media relations with ease. He even employed the nation's hottest progressive strategy firm, Fight Agency, which boosted New York Mayor Zohran Mamdani, Senator John Fetterman, and Senate candidate Graham Plattner in Maine. Short of borrowing billionaire Illinois Governor J.B. Pritzker's playbook, Steyer told Newsweek he did not seek Pritzker's advice, he made what would seem to be all the right moves. But still, California's progressive establishment, or lack thereof, did not coalesce around him, exposing issues the movement could face come 2028. Dan Levitas, a history PhD who founded LA Forwarded, which produces one of the city's most influential progressive voter guides, thought he was making one relatively controversial decision and one relatively uncontroversial decision, borrowing billionaire Illinois Governor J.B. Pritzker's playbook. Steyer told Newsweek he did not seek Pritzker's advice. He made what would seem to be all the right moves, but still, California's progressive establishment, or lack thereof, did not coalesce around him, exposing issues the movement could face come 2028. Dan Levitas.

decision and one relatively uncontroversial decision this election cycle. He thought he was going to get significant pushback for recommending voters back Rahman over Bass to lock GOP reality star Pratt out of the L.A. mayoral runoff. Instead, Levitas received angry calls and had members cancel their subscriptions over the organization's decision to recommend Steyer. Normally, he said, people don't cancel their memberships over our recommendations. I'd rather not support a billionaire, but I think he's clearly the best of the choices that we have, given the concerns I've got about Becerra and Porter. But, Levitas said, I think even though all the progressive organizations backed Steyer and Becerra has taken money from oil, it doesn't matter to people because Steyer is an old white billionaire. Along with Bernie Sanders, Elizabeth Warren has built her movement around assailing the nation's billionaire class. Her protege, Katie Porter, rose to prominence doing just that, grilling chief executive officers in congressional hearings with her once-famous whiteboard demonstrations. Central to progressivism, though, is a sense of doing good, and progressive strategist after progressive strategist told Newsweek for this story that they could not consider supporting Porter given what they knew about her treatment of staff. That reality could not have been lost on Porter, who, having served in Congress between 2019 and 2025, boasts a network in the state. In the end, her nearly 4.5% of the vote could have helped Steyer over Becerra, so why didn't she just drop out? Newsweek doesn't know why for sure. Despite multiple interview requests, Porter's team did not even provide a comment for this story. However, those within the state's progressive ecosystem have a plausible theory. Porter is stubborn, and the state's progressive establishment is not strong enough to have pushed her out. Derricka Larimore Hall, one of the state's top progressive strategists and a former state party vice chair, does not blame Porter for not dropping out, although he thinks she should have. Instead, Larimore Hall blames the inability of progressive organizations to coalesce. He says there was no process, formal or otherwise, to get the state's progressive organizations on the same page to put their joint firepower behind one single candidate. Those with the clout to lead such a process never made moves to do so, he said. It doesn't help that progressives don't have a clear leader who rank-and-file progressives can hold responsible to play that role in state politics. While Ro Khanna acts as the California version of New York's Ocasio-Cortez in the U.S. House, California doesn't have a comparable presence playing the role of New York City Mayor Mamdani in state politics. This issue is compounded by the fact that California does not have partisan primaries. Instead, it has its unwieldy so-called jungle primary. Because anyone can run as a Democrat, and these folks are mixed in with Republicans, Larimore Hall says it's harder to hold the establishment to account, given the number of factors at play. That structural difference is one of the things that makes California different from, say, Massachusetts or New York, and a reason why the state has yet to produce a Mamdani-like figure, he said. The Zohran phenomenon is a combination of a charismatic, talented, principled politician and an activist base that's been building up over multiple elections, Larimore Hall told Newsweek. We haven't had the same kind of synergy in statewide politics in California in a while. He added that because of the dominance of the Democratic Party, it's harder to pull together a coalition that's willing to consistently push for change or push for primarying underperforming Democrats, because everybody who'd be in that coalition is somewhat dependent on a good relationship with them if they win. The Steyer-Becerra matchup put that reality on display. As noted, Labor made dual endorsements and Steyer struggled to break apart the ruling coalition. Larimore Hall said California is notable in that there are clear corporate Democrats and clear left-wing progressives, but the range in the middle is quite vast. Becerra, with his working-class roots and ties to Labor, fits somewhere in that continuum, making it all the more a challenge for Steyer to sway working-class Latinos to his side. And on top of all that,
Steyer didn't exactly make a full throttle

0: effort to knock Porter from the race. I'd never want to second-guess somebody to make decisions about how to treat things for themselves, Steyer said when asked about calling for Porter to drop out. I never think that way, he said. As far as I'm concerned, my job is to present my case to Californians. While that current generation of California leaders could very well live on at the national level with Newsom and Harris regularly leading 2028 presidential polls, come this November, the state will commence its next chapter. In Washington, America could well see a Speaker Jeffries instead of a Speaker Pelosi, and in the Senate, there's a real chance of Democrats departing from Chuck Schumer. With the party frayed and leadership on the hot seat, what direction that party takes in this moment will prove defining ahead of 2028. The Becerra era could prove the first step in Democrats moving away from the Clinton-Obama emphasis on the professional class to embrace its working class roots, with racial pluralism in its center. Becerra made clear that he sees building the bench as a key part of his job, emphasizing, quote, to be the party of the big tent, we really have to include people who come from different parts of that tent. Someone who he sees as a future leader in that mission is California State Assembly Speaker Robert Rivas, who shares a story similar to Becerra's. Like the secretary, the 46-year-old Rivas came from modest roots, growing up under a single mother and living in farm worker housing. He struggled with a severe stutter that he still grapples with today. But nonetheless, he went on to earn a master's in public administration and was elected to public office in 2018. Multiple strategists mentioned Rivas as the future of California politics. And as they look toward him for leadership, he plans to build on the lessons that he has learned from watching Becerra. How I rose to become Speaker of the Assembly was to focus on the work. And very similar to the example that was set by Javier, I let my work do all the talking, Rivas told Newsweek. My focus is not on grabbing headlines. With Becerra's win, Rivas believes a new generation of leaders, many from their shared background, will emerge in that same mold. I think Javier's most enduring legacy is going to be something much, much bigger, Rivas said. That is that he helped a generation of young people, especially children of immigrants and working families like me, see themselves not just as these participants in democracy, but as leaders capable of shaping the future. For progressives, the situation is different. Their second choice failed to meet the moment. Internal squabbling once again prevented them from realizing their goals, and the movement has no proven roadmap on how to turn California bluer in the near future. Steyer told Newsweek that as governor, he would have focused on building the progressive bench. Without him as governor, progressives still lack a clear figure who might be able to lead that effort. Nonetheless, Assemblyman Alex Lee, the chair of the state progressive caucus and a Steyer endorser, saw in the race that Steyer's ideals inspired a competitive coalition. If the movement had coalesced, they could have delivered their candidate to victory. Heading into the future, Lee believes that Steyer's coalition can be built upon to achieve future success. The trend we're seeing is California is becoming more and more progressive, Lee told Newsweek, and its legislature is becoming more and more diverse. If California can become a true progressive fortress of so much change, he said, I think we could also see even more and more people come our way across the country. What truly constitutes working class support and what coalition holds the power to lead Democrats into the future remains uncertain. In just a few months, Los Angeles will decide between a Mayor Bass and a Mayor Rahman. They'll choose whether they want Pelosi's pick in Chan or a product of the state legislature in Wiener. No matter what happens, however, Becerra will ride his multicultural, business-friendly, working-class coalition to defeat Hilton in November and serve as a bridge between the current establishment and the party's future. What the next iteration of the establishment looks like could mirror the coalition that paved the way for Becerra's victory. Or it could revert back to the professional mold set by the longtime leaders of San Francisco. Or perhaps progressives will unify and push Becerra to embrace the ideals of Steyer. But what is clear is there are few kingmakers or ideological factions able to determine exactly what is going to be next. That future will be determined by the leaders who are able to energize the next generation. The same will be the case in 2028, except the candidate who emerges there will face the unrestrained passion of MAGA and a successor to Donald Trump. Some stories now from the In Focus section of this issue of Newsweek. And we'll begin with an item headlined, The Coveted Perk That's Big on Shrinking. The hottest line in a job offer is not a signing bonus or even unlimited paid time off. It's a tiny weekly injection. GLP-1 coverage for drugs like Ozempic and Wegovy has quietly become the coveted perk. Roughly one in eight Americans has tried one, explaining the sudden urgency for access. The appeal is obvious. With monthly costs that often run between $900 and $1,500 without insurance, employer coverage can feel like a raise in disguise. But the math is getting a little uneasy, especially since, not long ago, many companies had a zero for weight loss drugs in their annual pharmacy budget, said Kevin Hearn, senior vice president at Eli Lilly. Others argue that the real cost is sticking with the status quo. We're already paying for it, said Dr. Lydia Alexander, who is chief medical officer at Inara Health. Obesity drives at least 250 different conditions, she said, which just defers and compounds the costs of diabetes, cardiovascular disease, and more. That tension does not stay confined to the benefits department. As more workers slim down, ripple effects are showing up in consumer behavior. Retailers are grappling with a surge of returns as shoppers order multiple outfits, then make returns weeks later. A benefits decision upstream is quietly rewriting the economics of apparel downstream. For workers, GLP-1 coverage is life-changing. For employers, it's something of a bet. Pay now or pay more later. This item is headlined, The Quiet Survival of DEI. Reports of the death of diversity, equity, and inclusion have been greatly exaggerated. What's actually dying is the acronym itself. Among Fortune 100 companies, use of the terms DEI and diversity were down 22% between 2023 and 24. During that same period, references to belonging rose 59%, according to research by Gravity Research. In 2025 Securities and Exchange Commission filings, mentions of DEI were down 55%, and diversity, equity, and inclusion were down 57%, according to Bloomberg Law. That retreat is largely a response to the Trump administration's crackdown on corporate diversity efforts, which has targeted universities, nonprofits, and almost 50 major companies. Yet the substance is not only intact, it may be more durable than what came before. A study by Thomson Reuters Foundation of nearly 3,000 global companies found that just over half reported a public DEI target, and nearly half linked executive pay to at least one workforce key performance indicator. Research from No Worker Left Behind found that job postings for VP of Talent Strategy, Belonging, and People Experience roles were up 18% year over year, as Chief Diversity Officer listings were down about 12%. That shift is not cosmetic. By folding diversity goals into core business functions, things like hiring, retention, and leadership development, companies are making them harder to isolate and harder to dismantle. PepsiCo replaced its DEI strategy with something called Inclusion for Growth, tying inclusion to business objectives. Kohl's retitled its chief DEI officer as Chief Inclusion and Belonging Officer, while expanding supplier diversity. Among firms that restructured DEI, about 62% renamed or absorbed programs. Data suggests that the rebrand is working with employees, too. A study from Catalyst and New York University found 3/4 of workers are more likely to stay long-term at companies that support inclusion programs. How these are named is likely irrelevant. The irony is sharp. Political pressure designed to kill DEI may have actually forced companies to do it better, embedding it deeper, stripping away the performative, and tying it to outcomes rather than mere optics. Next up, a story headlined, Ranchers Beef with Fly After Rotten Year. American ranchers thought 2026 could not get any worse. Then the New World screwworm arrived, the flesh-eating fly officially eradicated in the United States 60 years ago, showed up in a Texas calf in early June, capping a brutal stretch for cattle producers. The parasite's larvae burrow into open wounds on livestock, wildlife, pets, and occasionally humans, and devour living tissue. For the state of Texas, the first confirmed case spurred a statewide disaster declaration. Officials there revived a pricey but proven tactic from the 1960s, releasing millions of sterilized flies that would corral the pest and limit its spread. It's rotten timing. The American cattle herd has cratered to 86.2 million head. That is the lowest number since 1951. Battered by years of drought, sky-high feed costs, and herd liquidation. Almost 80% of beef cows in the top 26 producing United States have been affected by drought. Urea prices jumped over 40% since the first strikes of the Iran war in February, which, of course, pushed up fertilizer costs. Trade has not helped. Domestic cash cattle prices were down by nearly 13% late last year, after announcements about the expansion of Argentine beef imports ahead of an executive order sealing the deal in February. Farm bankruptcies up 46% year-on-year in 2025, and now ranchers are facing a parasite with an appetite and seemingly no relief in sight. This story from the In Focus section is headlined, The City That's Forced to Move with the Tides. They say that moving your house is one of the most stressful things you can do. But what if the whole city of New Orleans has to move before the end of the century, before it sinks into the Louisiana Bayou? Scientists warn that scenario may no longer be so far-fetched. A recent study by researchers from multiple institutions, including the universities of Tulane, Yale, Florida State, and Coastal Carolina, suggests that the city of New Orleans could become an island by the end of the century if sea levels rise by just under 10 feet, leaving it surrounded by the Gulf of Mexico as protective wetlands disappear. The city's vulnerability is rooted in its geography. Much of it sits below sea level, relying on levees, pumps, and wetlands to keep water at bay. But these are being eroded. Researchers project that Louisiana could lose up to 75% of its remaining wetlands by the year 2070, increasing the region's exposure to flooding and storm surges. Under higher sea level projections, the outlook is even more stark. If waters were to rise by around 23 feet in the long term, no coastal defense would be effective enough to protect the city, scientists wrote, warning that the region would have crossed the point of no return. Even so, relocating roughly 360,000 people would present huge challenges. Past experience offers little guidance. Buyout programs across the United States have moved a little over 40,000 people over the last several decades, nowhere near up to the task of moving whole cities, according to one of the researchers. Experts say more likely options include gradual, managed retreat, encouraging people to move over generations, alongside continued infrastructure investment in flood defenses. Either way, it seems the debate is no longer merely hypothetical. So is Miami the new New York? Not so fast. Move over, Manhattan. Miami is having a moment. Glassy, super-tall buildings are shooting up along the waterfront. Think record-breaking projects like the Cipriani Residences and the even taller 100-story Waldorf Astoria Tower, while the city flexes its newfound swagger as a place to live and not just vacation. The pitch is seductive. Fewer constraints, more room, better weather, and a global, highly mobile crowd. Architect Samuel Sorti said that Miami is being shaped by residents who choose it as a lifestyle, not a necessity, while developers say that the city can move faster and build bigger, a more agile, efficient, luxury, and forward-looking market, as developer Murat Gulen of the Okan Group puts it. And yes, the money is following. Finance types, tech hopefuls, and remote work refugees happy to avoid state income taxes have poured into South Florida, fueling talk of Wall Street South and a city clearly on the rise. But let's not crown a new capital just yet. New York City still owns what Miami can't fake: scale, density, and a built-in grind culture that keeps industries humming year-round. Miami's appeal, Sorti notes, leans toward experience, wellness, views, over pure hustle, great for living but less proven for building ecosystems that last. The translation here? Miami is booming, glossy, and very much online. But becoming New York, that is a much tougher climb than any 100-story tower. For now, let's call it what it is. Not a replacement, but a very glamorous understudy waiting in the wings. The U.S. is in the midst of a historic decline in crime, and nearly half the country still does not believe it. The Council on Criminal Justice found the homicide rate in the U.S. fell 21% between 2024 and 25 across 35 of the country's largest cities, projecting a national rate of roughly 4 per 100,000, a 125-year low. Preliminary FBI data released in May confirmed the picture. Murders were down an estimated 18% nationwide in 2025. And CCJ data shows murder declined in 31 of the 35 cities tracked, with Baltimore and Chicago down 31% and New York down more than 20%. 9 of 13 major crime categories dropped by 10% or more last year, and early 2026 data points to another large drop. The White House has been quick to claim credit. This dramatic decline is what happens when a president secures the border, fully mobilizes federal law enforcement to arrest violent criminals, and aggressively deports the worst of the worst illegal aliens from our country, Press Secretary Caroline Leavitt said at a February briefing. But the co-founder of AH Datalytics, Jeff Asher, told Newsweek something different. The share of Americans thinking crime has risen nationally is still higher than it should be, considering the degree of decline. Most people, Asher said, form their impressions of crime based on anecdote rather than hard data. So the gap between perception and reality persists, he said. America is safer than it's been in a century. It just doesn't feel that way. From Newsweek's culture section, this is from the Register, what's on our radar. In the category of music, from the category of movies, Ginger Minj and Jujubee are the chaotic best friend duo you didn't know you needed. The two stopped by the Parting Shot podcast to talk about Stop That Train. RuPaul is playing the President of the United States, Jujubee told Newsweek, so I think it's an aspirational film. Minge added, Jujubee spent most of the film in her underwear. Nobody ever mentioned anything about me being in my underwear, she said with a laugh. Naturally. NBC is calling it quits on a bunch of shows, some you've heard of, like The Kelly Clarkson Show, and some you definitely have not. Caramo. Law and Order, Organized Crime, Brilliant Minds, and Stumble are also out. The network told Newsweek that the cuts are to better align with the programming preferences. Translation, they want to air shows people actually watch. That is a revolutionary concept. In books, David Sedaris is back with a new essay collection entitled The Land and Its People. And honestly, thank goodness, for 30 years, Sedaris has been the funniest and most precise narrator of the human condition who is working today. Books like Me Talk Pretty One Day defined a generation of humorists, including this writer. His new one proves he's still got it. He is basically a modern-day Mark Twain, and we do not deserve him. And finally, in a celebrity item, sure, he ran a country, but she's the real star. Justin Trudeau and Katy Perry made their red carpet debut as a couple at the recent Tribeca Film Festival. Star-studded romances actually run in Justin's family. His father, Pierre, famously dated Barbara Streisand in the 1960s. Streisand wrote in her memoir that it was nice, quote, being with a man who had his own light. This time, however, Justin might have to share it. And sticking with culture for our final story in the June 26th edition of Newsweek, from the Parting Shot column, this is a feature and an interview with Gina Davis. The actress will open up about her role in Netflix's The Burrows, how advocacy work changed Hollywood, and her career. It's written by H. Allen Scott in the Q&A format. Was The Burrows an immediate yes? Gina Davis responds, oh, God, yes, it seemed tailor-made for me. It's exactly the kind of character I love, a strong one who's self-determining. A lot of the characters I've played are further along in the journey toward saying what you think in the moment, just bolder. My memoir is called Dying of Politeness, which I was, but Renee, the character, is not. What stood out about your character, Renee? Davis answers, she feels free to be herself, and she is. For me, the journey to becoming my real self has taken a long time, and Renee has found that. She definitely has, and has had a nice effect on herself all along. The show pushes back on the culture's obsession with youth. Renee doesn't seem afraid of getting older at all. Is that true? Gina Davis responds, she does what she wants and knows what it is she wants to do. You get to that age and you don't feel different. It's not like you're actually different. It's still you. So you're like, oh, I thought this was going to be weird. It's just not. There was a period where we weren't getting a lot of Gina Davis. What happened? Gina Davis responds, it was not good. When I first started out, I heard this rumor that once you turn 40, you just don't get hired anymore. This was at a time when Meryl Streep was winning all these Oscars and Glenn Close and Sally Field. I was like, whoa, that won't be true of them. But in my 40s, I made one movie where I had been making about a movie a year. I was like, what the hell happened? And then people assumed I wasn't working because I had kids. But when you're an actor, you can bring the kids to the set. So, yeah, it was very discouraging. You turned that into advocacy with the Gina Davis Institute and received an honorary Oscar for it. How does that feel? Gina Davis responds, it was all because of my little toddler daughter. I picked a preschool show I thought would be very good, turned it on, and within 5 or 10 minutes, I was like, how many female characters are in this? Whenever I had a meeting with anyone in the industry, I would say, have you ever noticed how few female characters there are in movies that are made for kids? And every single person said in response, that's not true anymore, that's been fixed. So I realized, okay, this is utterly unconscious. I can go directly to the creators and share it with them, and it worked like a charm. Actually, time for one more short story from the culture section. This is entitled Hollywood's Sure Thing. Drive down Sunset Boulevard right now, and you will see billboards for Disclosure Day everywhere. Emily Blunt and Josh O'Connor star in the film, but you wouldn't know it from the marketing. Steven Spielberg's name is the only one above the title. No actors, no co-billing, just the name of the director. That seems to say everything you need to know about where Steven Spielberg sits in our culture. Name another filmmaker who can sell a movie that way. Christopher Nolan comes close, but it's still a very short list. And Spielberg built it. With Disclosure Day, Spielberg returns to Aliens, his most reliable and beloved obsession. Close Encounters of the Third Kind, E.T., War of the Worlds. He has been asking the same question for 50 years now, and audiences have never stopped answering. Each one of those films is a classic, each one a massive cultural moment that outlasted its release. What Spielberg understands better than almost any filmmaker alive is that the alien story is never really about the aliens. It is about us. It has always been about us. And if Spielberg's cinematic history is any indicator, Disclosure Day is the film of the summer, at least until Nolan's The Odyssey shows up, and that is now out in July. That is Newsweek, June 26, 2026. Thank you so much for listening and joining us. I'm Scott. Enjoy your day.
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2: Here's the forecast for the Boston and South Shore area on the Talking Information Center from the National Weather Service. For today, cloudy, showers, temperatures in the lower 70s. More of the same overnight with temperatures dropping down to the lower 60s. Starting cloudy on Wednesday, turning sunny, temperatures in the upper 70s. The sun rose this morning at 5:16, setting at 8:23 this evening. Stay tuned for more heading your way next on the Talking Information Center.
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4: Hello, everyone. My name is Maggie from the Talking Information Center. Today is Tuesday, the 7th of July, and I'll be reading from The Nation's magazine. The first article today is entitled On the Nation and Empire. It was written, and it is an editorial written by Katrina Vanden Heuvel for The Nation. The United States was a youthful 89-year-old when the nation was founded by abolitionists at the end of the Civil War. Over the ensuing 161 years, our magazine has maintained a set of North Star values that have guided us through the darkest moments in our country's 250th journey. Among the studies of these values has been our opposition to imperial adventures, bloated by Pentagon budgets and war priorities that wrong-headed presidents and pleonic Congresses have led our country into. We have not opposed every war, but we have consistently refused to accept what our longtime contributor Cord Vidal once described as the cozy, unremitting war that puts the country in a state of conflict or on the verge of it year after year, decade after decade, century after century. So it was that, as nation editors and writers prepared a special issue marking the 250th anniversary of the American independence, we were also busy opposing Donald Trump's illegal, immoral, unnecessary, and undeclared war with Iran. The president's ill-advised decision to pick up this fight quickly spawned regional conflicts, global economic chaos, and mass opposition. But we have not opposed the war merely out of the disdain for Trump's reckless disregard for the consequences of his actions. We oppose it as the latest example of an American pattern of disregarding diplomacy in favor of a military adventurism that destroys lives, wreaks havoc abroad, and, as the Secretary of John Quincy Adams warned on July 4, 1821, so deeply involves the United States in foreign intrigues that leaders abandon the pursuit of the domestic tranquility and leave us with an American that is no longer the ruler of his own spirit. As the United States celebrates the 250th anniversary of its founding, it is striking to note that the founders warned against many of the very harms of military adventurism that the nation has decried throughout its history. No nation, James Madison warned, could preserve its freedom in the midst of continual warfare. Addressing the Constitutional Convention of 1787, Madison declared a standing military force with an overgrown executive will not long be safe companions to liberty. This means of defense against a foreign danger has always been the instrument of tyranny at home. Later in the mid-1990s, Madison argued, war is in fact the nurse of executive aggrandizement. In war, physical force is to be created, it is the executive will which is to direct it. In war, the public treasures are to be unlocked, and it is the executive hand which is to dispense them. In war, the honors and emoluments of the office are to be multiplied, and it's the executive patronage under which they are to be enjoyed. It is in war, finally, that the laurels are to be gathered, and as an executive brow, they were to encircle. In those first decades of American independence from the clutches of the British Empire, Madison's concerns were widely shared by others, founders, as well as the ordinary Americans. America's glory is liberty, not dominion. Her march is a march of the mind. She has a spear and a shield. But the motto upon her shield is Freedom, Independence, Peace, Adam announced in a message to Congress. Indeed, he stressed, she goes not abroad in the search of monsters to destroy. She is a well-wisher to the freedom and independence of all. She is a champion and vindicator only of her own. And she well knows that by once enlisting under other banners than their own, were they even the banners of foreign independence, she would involve herself beyond the power of extrication in all the wars of interest and intrigue. The fundamental maxims of her policy would insensibly change from liberty to force. She might come the dictators of the world, and she would be no longer the ruler of his own spirit. We mark this July 4th by recognizing the nation has grounded its opposition to military adventurism in many of the same values articulated by the founders. For its inception, the nation has challenged America's imperial misadventures in the military-industrial complex that developed to advance them. In 1893, nearly 30 years after the magazine's founding, when European and American businessmen overthrew the Queen of Hawaii and sought the annexation by the U.S. of the island she ruled, the nation denounced the takeover as anti-democratic and warned of what might come next. People talk about the grand civilizing and protecting mission of the United States. We are not to shrink selfishly and timidly within our own borders, but are to go forth as a state errand to redress the wrongs of the other countries, to rescue the oppressed, and, incidentally, to take their land. What they have in their minds is a remorseless trampling upon native rights, opportunities for personal enrichment. That, in plain terms, is what the benevolent mission of the United States will come to in execution, is tender mercies providing cruel, and that this is the end to which the Hawaiian beginning will surely conduct us. That prophecy was immediately validated by the United States entering into war against Spain. The nation rallied to oppose the 1898 Spanish-American War. The magazine also enthusiastically endorsed the Anti-Imperialist League, whose object was to bring together the united efforts of men of repute throughout the country to resist what is commonly called imperialism or an annexation of territory not contiguous to the United States. E.L. Godin, the nation's founding editor, was among the leaders of the Anti-Imperialism League, joining Mark Twain, William James, and Andy Carnegie to resist what is commonly called imperialism. When that conflict led America into its first brutal counterinsurgency war in the Philippines, the nation asked, "What are we doing but establishing chaos and carrying it out as the sort of business in which we are proud to excel?" The editors wrote, "The anti-imperialism is only another name for old-fashioned Americanism." Under the leadership of Ernest Groenings, the managing editor from 1920 to 1922, the nation became a lonely voice denouncing America's use of gunboat diplomacy to press its agenda in Latin America and its interventions in the Dominican Republic and Haiti in the 1920s. Ruining later became a champion of Franklin Delano Roosevelt's still relevant good neighbor policy, which stressed economic and political cooperation to improve relations with Central and South American nations. After World War II, the nation warned about the dangers of the emerging national security state and the use of the Red Scare to justify intervention abroad and oppression at home. In 1960, the Nation reported that the U.S. was training Cuban exiles as preliminaries, paramilitaries, in the forests of Guatemala. The exposé, ignored by the mainstream press, was followed by the Bay of Pigs debacle and the exasperable U.S. covert war and overt economic boycott of the island that continues to this day. The Nation still takes pride in having been labeled a premature opponent of the Vietnam War by predicting as early as 1945 that the French effort to revive its imperial control of the country would fail, and in a 1954 editorial by the historian Bernard Fall warning against the U.S. getting involved militarily. A decade later, in 1964, after a grinning now senator from Alaska cast one of the only two votes against the Gulf of Tonkin resolution, the Nation opposed the ensuing escalation, while mainstream press recycled the government's propaganda on the war. We exposed the lies and the horrors of the ground. This proud tradition of truth-telling dissent continued into the 21st century. After 9/11, the Nation's question the misbegotten war on terror, both abroad and at home. We were one of the few publications warning early and often alone against George W. Bush's war choice on Iraq, the folly of the so-called good war in Afghanistan, and the perverse intervention in Libya. Today, the Nation continues to expose the lies and the myths and the monstrous of misadventures of the imperial executive, from the marming of the Israeli assault in Gaza to the kidnapping of Venezuelan president to the reckless war on Iran. We regret that too many Republicans and Democrats continue to disregard the warnings of the founders, but we celebrate a growing transpartisan revolution with the reality that the post-World War II America has been at war virtually nonstop, with more than 200 military interventions since 1950, including the regime change operations, both overt and covert, from Indonesia and Iran to Guatemala, Chile, Panama, Nicaragua, Honduras, and Venezuela. Americans recognize that this country does not need an empire over 700 military bases across the world, nor does it require almost 40% increase in an already bloated Pentagon budget to the staggering of the $1.5 trillion figure that Trump has demanded. This historical truth from our country's first 250 years is this. Had our leaders invested more in human needs at home rather than declared an unnecessary war abroad, as Gord Vidal also argued, those wiser priorities would have saved us debt, grief, and blood. Now we find ourselves at a critical juncture where Trump has brutally clarified the extent to which the global pretensions endanger the republic itself, and has revealed the essential requirement that a dramatic change in course is necessary if our freedom and our future are to be preserved for the next 250 years. Our next article is Thomas Paine's Flight, a commentary by John Nichols. The pamphleteer's insistence that the America live up to its revolution vows still rings true 250 years later. In 1806, 30 years after the inspired text, but not represented colonial subjects of the King George III to rise up against a tyrannical monarchy with the promise that we have it in our power to begin the world over again. Thomas Paine was barred from voting in the last American midterm election of his revolutionary life. A partisan election inspector at the polling station in New Rochelle, New York, denied the franchise to the aging pamphleteer. The inspector, a Tory dead-ender who opposed Paine's radical views, claimed that the author, Common Sense in the American Crisis, was not a proper citizen of the country where, in the view of no less a revolutionary icon than Samuel Adams, Paine's words had unquestionably awakened the public mind and led the people loudly to call for a declaration of national independence. It's easy to understand why the inspector, who occupied his position as a face of the local establishment, would resort to peddling lies among the young nation's agitator-in-chief. After all, Paine's advocacy for democratic reforms in the economic and social justice that might extend from them threatened the elites not just only in the old United Kingdom, but of the new United States. Denial of Paine's right to participate in the politics of the nation he helped call into being was in keeping with the practice of a time when the right to vote was far from sacrosanct. Early 19th century elites policed the franchise with an eye towards averting robust democracy. We know that the Paine's disenfranchisement, because he had once been accepted by those elites, and even after his views on property and religion led to the exclusion from the circles of power, he still wielded a pen mighty enough to amplify his objections to the Tory abuses. Others were not so fortunate. Widespread disenfranchisement based on race, gender, economic position, viewpoints, and immigration status was the norm in Americans' formative years. White male property owners, roughly 6% of the population at the nation's founding, empowered themselves and mostly disempowered everyone else. The same constitution that continued that an enslaved black person would count as only 3/5 of a human being for the purpose of congressional apportionment also blocked anyone who was not a natural born citizen from serving as president or vice president. And in the first decades of the American experiment, President John Adams and his governing Federals approved legislation and made it dramatically harder for immigrants to become citizens because working-class newcomers tended to oppose the Federalists. Other rights we've since come to take for granted were denied to Americans in the first years of the new republic. Newspaper editors were arrested and jailed for publishing dissenting views, and a member of Congress, Matthew Lyon of Vermont, spent months behind bars after suggesting, among other criticisms, that Adams had an abounding thirst for ridiculous pomp. Indeed, for all the talk of American democracy that has been expended by the 4th of July speakers over the past 250 years, the real history of the United States is that of an unending battle over the rights to vote, hold office, and meaningfully challenge elite power to actually deliver economic, social, and racial justice. For as long as our country has existed, so has the fight to realize the full promise of its democracy. This battle is far from finished. As the United States prepares to celebrate the 250th anniversary of the Declaration of Independence, this year, the Supreme Court eviscerated the Voting Rights Act and opened the door for a mad rush by Southern Republicans to eliminate congressional districts that have empowered black majority communities such as Memphis. The GOP implemented gerrymanders designed to leave Democrats without representation in states where they made up 40% or more of the electorate. The right wants to dilute black voting power in order to gain power, explained Tennessee State Representative Justin Pearson, who saw the Memphis-based congressional districts he was seeking to represent slice into three Republican-leaning districts. In a state where MAGA-aligned Republicans have full legislative control, the new maps leave the multiracial, multi-ethnic electorate that did not support John Trump in 2024, with, according to Tennessee State Heidi Campbell, Senator, no congressional voice at all. None. 9 congressional seats, 9 Republicans, not because of the 9 Republicans represent Tennessee, but because 9 safe Republican seats is what this map was engineered to produce 1 week after the Supreme Court ruling cleared the legal path to do it, and that's not a democracy. This is a map drawn by incumbents, 4 incumbents, in the service of one man in Washington. At the same time, allies of President Trump has spoken of using ICE agents to intimidate voters in cities with substantial immigration populations. And Representative Nancy Mace, Republican of South Carolina, has proposed a constitutional amendment that would bar foreign-born citizens that holding seats in Congress, the federal judgeships, and the position that require confirmation by the Senate. Representative Pramila Jayapal, a Democrat from Washington, the former chair of the Congressional Progressive Caucus, who writes poignantly about her own immigration experience in this special issue of the nation, is among the Democratic House members who would lose their seats if Mace's amendment were to be adopted. Jayapal decried Mace's measure as a narrow-minded, xenophobic legislation that has no place in Congress, yet Mace was unrelenting in her crude assertion that the foreign-born members that she has targeted are making clear every single day their loyalty is not to America. It was this kind of xenophobic politics that led to the disenfranchisement of Thomas Paine in 1806. A working-class agitator from Britain, Paine arrived in the United States in late 1774, barely a year before the publication of the Common Sense would turn popular opinion in favor of complete rejection of the royal brute of Great Britain. If Paine had simply written that hugely influential pamphlet in the American Crisis broadsides that General George Washington ordered it and read to the troops at Valley Forge, he would surely have been included in the pantheon of founders. But Paine had a problem. He actually believed in the Declaration of Independence, revolutionary idea that all people were created equal. Dramatically more radical than the contemporaries, Paine opposed slavery, respecting the rights of women, advocated for a complete separation of church and state, enraged against economic and political inequalities and proposed social welfare, state funded by the taxation of the rich. His stance earned rebukes from the likes of John Adams, who labeled Paine a star of disaster and complained that his rival was so democratical without any restraint. According to Paine, was not invited to join the Congresses and the conventions that provided the founding documents of the new republic. But Paine kept writing pamphlets and books, The Age of Reason, Rights of a Man, Agrarian Justice, and Dissertation on the First Principles of the Government, his groundbreaking 1795 argument for expansion of voting rights. In the latter track, he asserted, according to Paine, was not invited to join the Congresses and the conventions that provided the founding documents of the new republic. But Paine kept writing pamphlets and books, The Age of Reason, Rights of a Man, Agrarian Justice, and

latter track, he asserted the right of voting for representative is a primary right by which the other rights have been protected. Payne explains, Representative Jamie Raskin, Democrat of Maryland, had this passionate and unwavering commitment to democracy as a system that will protect people's freedoms and allow the mutual progress in society. Payne's view made him an iconic figure for anti-monarchists and free thinkers the world over, so much so that he would declare the rights of man. My country is the world, and my religion is to do the good. Yet Payne spent the last year of his life in New Rochelle, New York, residing in a cottage that has been granted to him because of his patriotic service to the young republic. It was there that he celebrated the anniversaries of the revolution and that he inspired, and where he went to vote in 1806, when, as Payne recounted, Elisha Ward and three or four other Tories who lived within the British lines of Revolutionary War got to the inspectors of the election this year in New Rochelle. Ward was supervisor. These men refused my vote to that election. Payne objected and was threatened with arrest, even as he produced evidence of his citizenship. Payne's appeals were denied by political and judicial partisans who refused to respect the right to cast a ballot. Payne's experience was especially unsettling because he had battled so fervently to expand the franchise. He decried elitists who erected economic barriers to the ballot, arguing that this exclusion from the right of voting implies a stigma on the moral character of the persons excluded, and this is no part of the community has a right to pronounce upon the other part. No external circumstance can justify it. Wealth is no proof of moral character, not poverty or the want of it. Payne's enthusiasm for democracy was deemed radical not only in this day, but in the decades following his death. For much of the 19th and early 20th centuries, observed the historian Eric Foner, Payne was excluded from the group of revolutionary leaders canonized in American popular culture. His memory was kept alive primarily by succeeding generations of radicals who discovered him again and again as a symbol of revolutionary internationalism, free thinking, and defiance of existing institutions. Even in his anniversary year, he is described as the exclusive founder or the forgotten founding father. Yet Thomas Paine fought for the franchise on the page and in person makes him the founder who, above all others, merits recollection in the moment when the Tories of our time still threaten voting rights. The Fight Isn't Over, a commentary written by Letitia James. The Supreme Court must have gutted the Voting Rights Act, but our efforts to defend democracy will not stop. On the 61st anniversary of the Bloody Sunday, I joined the annual march across the Edmund Pettus Bridge, where John Lewis and other giants of the civil rights movement endure the crush of batons and the burning of tear gas in the defense of the right to vote. As I stood in the pulpit of Selma Brown's chapel, I shared the weight of this sacred struggle. Those Americans fought for the share of the resources and the rights that democracy affords to those who are justly represented in government. In return, they faced violence, racism, and countless other indignities. The Supreme Court decision in Louisiana versus Kalis dishonored

0: legacy of those proud Americans by eroding the ability to challenge discrimination at the voting booth. The six justices who formed the majority rejected an honest appraisal of America's history, which ought to be understood as a 250-year-long struggle to make the real founding promise that we're all endowed with unalienable rights. The Voting Rights Act of 1965 clarified and confirmed the most vital of those rights. To disregard it, as the court has done, disenfranchises millions of Americans and undermines the very notion of progress towards a more perfect union along the achievements of our transformational civil rights movement. Even so, this institution of injustice will not halt the efforts to ensure that every American has the representation and resources they deserve. Despite hardships the civil rights heroes encountered, they marched on. So must we. We cannot afford not to. As New York's top law enforcement officer, I carry the mantle of the sacrifice and fight to preserve the integrity of our elections. I do so because I know that from experience that voting is the central mechanism by which Americans can address the quality of life issues that they experience every day. I ran for office because my neighbors felt like they had been left out of the sunshine of opportunity. They were looking for someone who would ensure that the interests would be part of the conversation. I go to work every day to be that person because I have firsthand that our government cannot meet the needs of every community if only some communities are represented by the halls of power. My office anticipates the needs of voters every day. We run an election protection hotline during the primary in general election. We provide accessible multilingual guidance on registration as well as on absentee, early, and mail-in voting. As the new threats emerge, we act. In the past year, the federal administration has attempted to exert total control over how we vote, specifically targeting black voters, and has tried to block these access to the public funding that American families need to survive. Time in, time again, we've stopped the schemers seeking to suppress the turnout. Suppressing the right to vote is not novel, nor is it short-sighted. Conservatives on the court and in Congress today echo the cries of the Jim Crow era. They shout out about voter fraud, even if it remains exceedingly rare. They push immoral and illegal legislation to hoard their own power, even as the John R. Lewis Voting Rights Amendment Advancement Act sits unread by leaders on the Capitol Hill. Meanwhile, Americans are forced to endure competing crises that the Trump administration has no plan to address. How the official providing for its single mother who has barely fed the babies. How do they serve our veterans who have, after federal funding cuts, are struggling to access the health care that their sacrifice entitles them to? And how do we uplift young people coming of the age in an impossible job market? And do we worry, as I do, about the late-night kitchen table accounting of working parents who are struggling to make ends meet while the administration cuts sweetheart deals with the billionaires? Pundits and commentators have decided that voters do not care about the abstract fight for democracy. They tell us that we should not abandon efforts to rally Americans among this ideal because it is allegedly far from removed from Americans' daily experience. citing that the president's victory in 2024 as proof of these claims. I respectfully disagree. It might be true that in many country tune out Washington leaders as they glorify the majesty of the same electoral system that brought them to power. But so far, though, these politicians have failed to connect the defense of democracy to the fruits they can bear for communities across the country. That's what leaders do in New York. We make it clear that to be able to vote for people who focus on working families is a crucial first step in addressing the issues to afford quality care, to save money for the college tuition, to keep food on the table, to keep our community safe, and to create a well-paid union jobs. We prove through our policy that voting translates directly into investment in our communities. And as the midterm elections near, it is my hope that all of us will take up the banner of those brave summer marches. They march to secure equal participation in our democracy and, with it, their fair share of the resources and representation that other democracies have always promised. Now it's our turn to make sure we deliver. Our next article is called A Dream Deferred. The father of jazz legend Sonny Rollins finally secure posthumous exoneration of the racially motivated charges. Commentary by Aiden Levy. In the wee hours of September 7, 2025, his 91st birthday, Sonny Rollins received news that felt like a dream. The Secretary of the Navy had ordered his father's wrongful 1946 court-martial conviction to be overturned. The jazz legend, who died on May 25th, has been waiting 8 decades for justice to be served. A draft of this article is one of the last things he read, a final coda to the life spent fighting injustice. Walter William Rollins was decorated naval steward who had served generals, presidents, and members of Congress. He was arrested 80 years ago this past February on charges of committing adultery, violating a taboo of interracial romance with a white woman. For this and other unproven charges ranging from scandalous conduct to embezzlement, he faced up to 180 years in the naval prison. In his 26 years of service by the Navy, Walter Rollins has maintained a spotless record. He had risen to the rank of chief steward at the U.S. Naval Academy in Annapolis, the highest black service member that could attain at the time. The armed services remained segregated until 1948. And there was no material evidence of any wrongdoing. And both the women in question and her husband vehemently denied the allegations. Admiral Arthur W. Radford, a close friend of Walter Rollins, who was soon to become the second chairman of the Joint Chiefs of Staff, served as a character witness. However, congressional pressure in an all-white court-martial and Jim Crow, Maryland meant that injustice prevailed. Sonny celebrated his 16th birthday by going with his family to say goodbye to his father before the start of the 2-year prison sentence. It was like being lynched, Rollins recalled. Recently, speaking of his father's ordeal, the posthumous exoneration marking the stunning reversal. You don't hear stories like this because they don't happen, he said. This happened. And yet, for decades, Rollins pretended that this legal lynching never happened, I had sort of eliminated what happened to him from my mind, he said. It was a horrible thing to go through, and so I had to get away from having to think about that the rest of my life. I discovered this buried family secret while doing research at the Saxophone Colossus, The Life and Music of Sonny Rollins, the biography I published in 2022. There's no mention of the traumatic chapter in Rollins' life in a voluminous archive at the New York Public Library's Schomburg Center for Research in Black Culture, nor in the 1,000 interviews with Rollins. Terry Hinte, his publicist of 50 years, had never heard about it. After the story of Walter Rollins' arrest broke, though it was anything but a secret, the scandal was reported in the Washington Post, the Chicago Tribune, the New York Daily News, and hundreds of other publications in the United States, as far away as Sydney, Australia, in exhaustive detail, displaying a rush to judgment in the court public opinion. Some articles referred to Walter as Othello. Sonny's first mention in print was not about his music, but in connection to the case. Following revelation of this ordeal in the book, Rollins was reluctant to reopen the door and risk crushing disappointment. He was already living with this. He was resigned to it, and there was nothing he could be done, Hinte told me. And yet, it was so clearly a gross miscarriage of justice. How can you just resign like to that? So as to my press tour unfolded, I began quietly working with Hinte to see if this wrong could be righted. I found Tamara L. Miller, a veteran civil rights attorney and a retired Air Force judge advocate, JAG, corps officer, who immediately agreed to take on this case despite the overwhelming odds. I know that Sonny's father was wrongfully charged and prosecuted and wrongfully convicted, wrongfully incarcerated, and wrongfully punished, and certainly wrongfully denied justice, despite the former chairman of the Joint Chiefs of Staff always being in his corner. Miller said it just doesn't get more compelling for a civil rights lawyer to find such a righteous case. So it doesn't matter to me that it was highly unlikely that he would overturn the World War II era criminal court-martial conviction. What mattered to me was the story being told. Through indefatigable research and advocacy and following a protracted legal battle with the Board for Correction of Naval Records for more than 3 years, Miller ultimately won the case. Soon after Rollins' high school graduation in 1947, his father was released from prison on a reduced sentence. Back in civilian life for the first time in decades, he worked a series of low-level jobs, mainly as a line cook in the New York restaurants, all jobs that were below his stature, Rollins recalled. He continued his life without remorse, and this is another way that I respect my father so much, having to endure what he has had to endure. As for Sonny, he took the fight to the bandstand in a narrow seven-decade career in music, every bent and note bent towards justice. In a 1958 liner's note to Freedom Suite, the first civil rights theme album of the hard bop era, Rollins wrote that black people exemplify the humanities in their own very existence, yet they are rewarded with inhumanity. It is a lesson first learned at home. In 1959, the year Rollins began his legacy sabbatical, a legendary sabbatical, vanishing from the jazz scene to practice up to 16 hours a day on the Williamsburg Bridge in New York, his father made an unexpected return to military life. He secured a pardon from the President Dwight Eisenhower, which allowed him to reenlist at the lowest ranks so he could work until he was eligible for his long overdue retirement. But even a President Joe Pardon could not undo the public's shaming, reverse his bad conduct discharge, and entitle him to compensation for years of lost pay. Even after his career and reputation were destroyed by an unfair and racially motivated court-martial proceedings, the subject maintained his dignity and remained loyal to the Navy, read the Navy's decision. The board found the subject to be a truly extraordinary man who deserved much better than he got for his service to the Navy, and that it was long past due for to right his wrong. At long last, the Navy has restored Chief Rollins' record with back pay and interest. I think it's sort of like a candle in the dark for our country, for people to see that this has happened, Hintz said. For Rollins, this was the realization of a dream deferred, a triumph against injustice he had previously achieved over on stage. I loved my father. He was the highest type of human being, Rollins said. Whatever they did to him, they didn't turn him against America. There was a Coleman Hawkins and a Charlie Parker, and nobody could stop that. Next article is Rewriting the Constitution. If we're going to make it another 250 years, our Constitution is going to have to take a giant leap into the modern world. Written by Ellie Mistel. 250 years ago, wealthy white men in progress of the colonizing the North American continent declared their independence from the wealthy white men who sent them to do the colonizing. Their fundamental disagreement was over which group of white men had the right to profit most from their disjoint subjugation of other humans. Eventually, the American colonists trumped over the British venture capitalist. You don't need to be a Puritan to recognize that this country was born in sin. The early generations of America stole land, murdered the people living on the land, and then forced the enslaved people to work the land they'd stolen. This trifecta of evil is so twisted that nobody would believe it if you wrote it as the backstory of a dystopian empire that rebels had to take down with the latest swords. From all the founding documents, Grandice talk about self-evident truth and inalienable rights. Neither white man's Declaration of Independence nor the Constitution conferred any rights or liberties of the indigenous peoples, enslaved Africans, women, children, or poor people. These documents and their political philosophy around which they were organized were written by rich white men for the benefit of rich white men, and this country has never for this day recovered from the failure. We try to fix this thing. At every point in history, people have worked desperately to perfect their constitution and make it applicable to all the people living under its principles, but never had to address the structural failures of our constitution. And so they really only ever address the symptoms of the dysfunction, not the root causes. The core failure of our Constitution is that it is based on individual political and civil rights, with no mention of economic or social rights. It is based on what we call negative rights, things that the government cannot do to its citizens. What's missing is a robust conception of positive rights, the things that the government must do for its citizens. Indeed, there has been efforts led by the Supreme Court to calcify the Constitution as a charter of negative liberties and nothing more. It's a mistake that we keep making. You can see how that design and structure are great for the perspective of the wealthy white man who merely needs the government to stay out of his way and out of his pocket. It's not so great from the perspective of a person who needs affirmative things from the government and is largely silent on the broader issues of social and public good. We can see the wealthy white man's perspective clearly in the Bill of Rights, the part of the Constitution where the rights of the people are finally addressed. The first 8 amendments all affirm individual political and civil rights, speech, religion, and due process, trial by jury. These are all rights that allow a person to participate in politics without government interference. Only the 3rd and 5th Amendment hint at any kind of economic rights, but to take a close look at whose economic welfare the Constitution is concerned with. The 3rd Amendment prohibits the government from using their lands in the states to house and feed its soldiers, which is pretty neat if you happen to own lands in the states. In the 5th Amendment, it forces that the government to compensate you if it takes your land for public use, which, again, is a nifty if you have your own land. It's sometimes less awesome if you want the government to use the land for the good, for the public good. The thrust of constitutional improvements have been made to make these individual political and civil rights apply to everybody. Despite the Civil War and the Civil Rights Movement, that project is still incomplete, although admittingly we're closer to making those rights universally available than the people who wrote them ever intended. But even when we add a new rights, they only consist of civil or political rights and are once again always drafted from the perspective of what the government cannot do. We don't, for instance, have the right to vote. Instead, we have a couple of restrictions outlined in the 15th and 19th Amendment that prevent the government from denying the right to vote. The government doesn't have to provide voting rights. It doesn't have to make voting easy or efficient. Gerrymandering in the Electoral College exists because the government is not required to make all votes count equally or distribute voting power fairly. It simply isn't allowing to prevent people from voting based explicitly on the race or gender. Thanks, I guess. The expansion of the individual and political civil rights of negative rights would never get to us before it made a perfect union. We have spent 250 years running to catch up to the rights that these wealthy white colonists gave themselves. That effort is not just exhausting, it only leads to a stunted and selfish vision of freedom. Those unenlightened by the 18th century merchants and slavery wanted. It leads only to a society of winners and losers, haves and have-nots, to a place where all men are created equal, but those who have more money, more power, and more access are more equal than others. My solution is not to advocate for more political and civil rights. It's to advocate the economic and social rights, for positive rights, and, with them, more responsibilities from the government. I'm not the only one, of course. Plenty of people have marched and organized and fought to establish social and economic rights in our society through legislation. Whenever the Constitution is silent, Congress can speak loudly. The Constitution is not and should not be the ceiling on what our society can become. It only establishes the floor. I just think that the floor should be much higher. People should have the right to shelter and to have the habitability of that shelter. They should have the right to food, to health care, to clean water and clean air. Children should have the right to quality education, and adults over 18 should have the right to college or vocational training. These rights should extend to people who don't work, but people who do work should also have a right to a living wage. All these rights should be written down, and the government should have a position to positive responsibility to provide them. All of these rights can be framed as economic rights, but they also must be understood as social rights. People have a right to dignity. While that's a slippery term, things like housing, food, and a living wage all speak in what dignity really means. But there is also more obvious social rights worth quantifying. People have a right to have a family or not to have a family, regardless. Of their gender or sexual orientation, they have the right to privacy for their personal data, their geometrics, or their genitals, and that's the right that can be signed away by clicking on a screen full of legal boilerplates just to unlock their new phone. Speaking of phones, given the reality of the modern world, people should give the right to telecommunication, much as it pains me to think of the access to Tick Face Graham or Wright. That is all the time we have today. I'm Maggie, and I thank you for listening to the Nation's Magazine, dated July and August of 2026 at the Talking Information Center.
1: 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For today, cloudy, showers, temperatures in the lower 70s. More of the same overnight with temperatures dropping down to the lower 60s. Starting cloudy on Wednesday, turning sunny, temperatures in the upper 70s. The sun rose this morning at 5:16, setting at 8:23 this evening. 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
11: Thank you for tuning into the Talking Information Center. My name is Duncan. Today I'll be reading from the New Republic magazine, dated July-August of 2026. First article I will read is under the State of the Nation section, entitled The Coming Census Time Bomb. As bad as things are, they're going to get a lot worse in 2030, thanks in part to the Supreme Court's Calais decision. Here's how to fight back. This article is submitted by David Daly. In late April, Virginia voters narrowly approved an aggressive gerrymander that would have given Democrats a largely unbeatable advantage in 10 of the Commonwealth's 11 U.S. House seats, counteracting GOP power plays in Ohio, Missouri, and North Carolina. Democrats exulted. Maximum warfare everywhere, all the time, a triumphant House Minority Leader Hakeem Jeffries declared. Data nerds proclaimed that Democrats had fought the mid-decade redistricting wars to a draw and maybe even won. The Blue Sky Brigades rejoiced that their side had strapped on boxing gloves for a change. The good feelings didn't even last until May. 8 days after the Virginia vote, the U.S. Supreme Court completed its war on the Voting Rights Act with Louisiana versus Calais, unleashing lawmakers across the South to shatter districts that ensured black representation across the old Confederacy and carve them into safe seats for Republicans. Florida, anticipating the court's decision, moved first. Alabama and Tennessee quickly followed. So did Louisiana, which canceled its congressional primaries after thousands of votes had already been cast. Then Virginia's conservative-leaning state Supreme Court delivered the final insult, finding a technicality that allowed it to invalidate the referendum and the new 10-to-1 map. There are lessons to be learned here, and if Democrats are serious about maximal warfare or interested in rescuing government by and for the people, they must digest those lessons and stiffen their spines. They will need to fight back and enact big reforms, both locally and nationally, that reinvigorate the strength and strengthen American democracy, all with the same speed and relentless determination that Southern lawmakers bring to ripping apart black districts. We might have one chance. It's not now, although we do now know it's important. It's in the first 100 days of a 2029 trifecta when, for once, electoral wins, electoral reforms, and political will may all align. But even if Democrats win that 2029 trifecta, they can't lull themselves into declaring a premature victory. The project of saving American democracy will require a massive lift, redistricting, court expansion, and additional states at once. Hard as it may be, however, we have no choice. Because if you think the redistricting power play this year is bad, just wait. The road to controlling the U.S. House and the White House after that gets decidedly more difficult. There is a looming time bomb for Democrats hidden in the reapportionment that will follow the 2030 census. Defusing that, overcoming the census, the Supreme Court, and the filibuster with a package that ensures competitive elections and majority rule just in the nick of time will require the kind of coordinated, decisive action not seen since Die Hard or Speed. Here's the problem. Everything that the Democrats do in 2028 to level the redistricting playing field could be negated post-census. They could win or hold the House thanks to new maps in New York, California, and Illinois, then hand over all those seats over to Texas and Florida anyway. Winning a trifecta and then enacting redistricting reform through the minoritarian Senate and protecting it from a court that has spent more than a decade tilting maps and electoral rules toward the GOP are not merely options. They are existential. Just do the math. Imagine that Democrats in 2028 claim 4 more seats in California, 3 in New York, and 1 apiece in Pennsylvania, Illinois, Minnesota, Oregon, and Wisconsin. Then consider the consequences if Democrats hand each of these seats, along with 1 in Rhode Island, over to Texas, Florida, North Carolina, Georgia, Arizona, Utah, and Idaho after the 2030 census. Because if current population projections hold, that's exactly what's going to happen. William H. Frey, the legendary Brookings Institute demographer, has developed 3 different models for what the 2030 census could look like, depending on how population patterns and immigration politics work out over the next 5 years. They range only in the magnitude of bleakness. Will California lose 3 or 4 seats? Will Texas gain 4 or just 3? Will New York lose 2 or just 1? Will Florida gain 3 or just 2? Frey cautioned in an interview that much remains unknown, particularly the state-by-state consequences of the Trump administration's immigration policy that have thrown at historic kill switch on population growth nationwide. But what's clear is that migration out of New York, California, and the industrial Midwest, coupled with low-to-zero immigration growth, come with what could be a historic migration of political power, almost all of it heading south. It should be on people's minds more, said Democratic strategist Adam Gentleson. That's why we need to run up our margins as much as we possibly can in every election, because this is exactly what's going to happen to us in 2010. Or it's exactly what happened to us in 2010. We had these two great cycles in 2006 and 2008, and then we just got our asses handed to us in 2010. And all the power we won, it evaporated. Somewhere between 12 and 14 seats will move away from the states where Democrats are likely to draw the lines. The South, currently mapped almost entirely by the GOP, would have its largest number of House seats ever, some 40% of the entire body. The Northeast and industrial Midwest, meanwhile, would reach historic lows, abandoned for warming climates and cheaper housing. The House math gets more difficult when you add the dozen of the 19 that the GOP could pick up via Calais, which only highlights the urgency of reform. Yet the problem runs deeper than the House. When those seats move toward the Sun Belt and GOP-dominated Western states, presidential electors relocate with them, a shift that will transform the Electoral College map. The brutal math of House apportionment combined with gerrymandering, a Senate weighted toward whiter rural states when 70% of the nation will soon live in 15 of those states. 25 states that voted for Donald Trump three times with 50 GOP senators, right now a majority means winning every place else, then expanding the map. A conservative supermajority on the U.S. Supreme Court will be with us into at least the 2050s if Republican justices strategically retire and allow Trump and a GOP Senate to name replacements. There is no easy way out of this structural mess that Democrats find themselves in. First, it requires a winning elections and taking advantage of a weakened president and unpopular GOP in 2026. Then, it's adding to those majorities in 2028 while building a mandate for change that restores fairness everywhere, beginning with redistricting and the House. As Democrats learned in 2021, 50 senators and the White House will in no way be enough for the heavy reform lift that will follow. You're going to need votes to spare on big-ticket agenda items and structural reforms, like the filibuster itself, or making D.C. a state, said Gentleson. The good news is that much of what is broken can be fixed by statute, given a Democratic trifecta and the political will to use it. Two Democrats who have introduced far-reaching, visionary reform packages believe that the moment might be now. Moreover, there appears to be significant energy in the party for the project. Representative Jamie Raskin of Maryland said that he's never seen this much interest in proportional representation from his colleagues. Representative Don Beyer of Virginia, along with Raskin and a handful of other legislators, have co-sponsored the Fair Representation Act for almost a decade now. It's the most complete national solution to end gerrymandering and would create a more proportional House with larger multi-member districts and ranked choice voting. According to their vision, every district nationwide becomes a swing district, and every delegation would more closely represent the politics and racial demographics of every state. Members who have never wanted to talk about it in the past are now asking Raskin how it works. After years of experiencing a radical restructuring of our constitutional order by way of presidential usurpation and a runaway court, Raskin said, Americans are ready for a pro-democracy restructuring that makes institutions accountable and elections matter. A proportional House is just a matter of passing a law, no constitutional amendment required. The program would protect the right to vote everywhere. Add Washington, D.C. and Puerto Rico as new states, and maybe even include Supreme Court reform. Ultimately, we need to get to independent, nonpartisan commissions with multi-member districts and ranked choice voting all over the country, Raskin said. Those are some of the things we need to put on the table, along with the national popular vote for president. Illinois Representative Sean Casten sees all of this as a long overdue corrective that would actually make Congress functional and more representative. The founders didn't actually create a representative democracy, he pointed out. They created one representative chamber, another non-representative chamber, a Supreme Court that's not representative at all, and refused to allow most Americans to vote. The Americans they did allow to vote, they didn't even trust to vote for senators or presidents. We're not fixed on all that stuff yet. Under his plan, only 12 additional senators elected by a national popular vote would require a constitutional amendment. Everything else is just fixing a statute. Tweak the permanent apportionment Apportionment Act of 1929, and suddenly the size of the house can be adjusted to the population again, as it was every decade before its passage. It's effectively undergoing the Apportionment Act, he said, and the larger house also negates any GOP reapportionment advantage in the Electoral College. Amend the Judges Act of 1925, and it's easy to change the mix of cases that the U.S. Supreme Court is allowed to hear. The shadow docket, all of it, gone. For Raskin, the key is to figure out the proper sequencing for all these powerful and provocative ideas. But all of them are linked. Everything happens, or nothing happens. And if nothing moves through both chambers in the first 100 days of a Democratic trifecta, the likelihood of the reapportionment time bomb detonating and the GOP's adding hefty advantages in the House and Electoral College to its control of the Supreme Court and its Democratic edge in the Senate only deepens. The most pressing change may be to abolish the filibuster. As Gentleson suggested, although nothing moves through the Senate without first addressing the filibuster, none of these structural reforms will stick without shifting the balance of the judiciary. You need to not just win power, but you're going to need to hold those majorities for at least a few years beyond if you are really serious about the structural reforms that are necessary, he said. Thankfully, the appetite and scope of what even centrist members will consider have been expanded, he pointed out, by the Calais decision and the behavior of the court. It's now impossible not to see that if you pass ambitious structural reforms, but the Senate, the Supreme Court is still 6-3, it's going to be a matter of time until they undo those reforms. There seems to be political will for big structural reform. Raskin points to D.C. statehood for the Act and the For the People Act and the John R. Lewis Voting Rights Advancement Act winning near unanimous majorities against White House Democrats as proof that it exists. Those reforms met their end due to the filibuster. We had a very similar national conversation after the first Trump election, and we had a very similar mass mobilization of people saying, "This is unacceptable," Kasten observed. We then signed almost none of that into law because the Senate said it was more important to protect the rights of 40 senators than to protect the rights of 330 million Americans. There's one other hardball play. Should the Senate block reform again, or if Democrats fail to win the Senate back? What would happen if the president refused to report the census apportionment to the House? If Congress rewrote the statute governing the transmission of the numbers? Or if the clerk of the House simply declined to certify it? These have been ceremonial tasks in the past, but as Republicans have taught us, they may not need not be. Which is to say, the choice is clear. It's either big structural reform or a constitutional existential crisis. This article has been submitted by David Daley, who's the author of Anti-Democratic Book, Inside the Far Right's 50-Year Plot to Control American Elections, and the national bestseller, Raftnet, Why Your Vote Doesn't Count. Next article is also from the State of the Nation section entitled The Arc of History, The Rise of the Resist Historian by Catherine Kaleidis. Every nation sustains itself with myth-making. This is why Augustus commissioned Virgil to write the Aeneid at the moment the emperor was transforming the Roman Republic into the Roman Empire, why the British monarch is crowned atop the Stone of Destiny, why Marianne looks over Paris from both the Place de la Nation and the Place de la République, and why the Mexican president emerges every September 15th around 11 p.m. onto the balcony of the National Palace in Mexico City to issue El Grito, the cry that sparked the Mexican War of Independence anew. But perhaps no nation has been more dependent upon its stories than the United States, a country formed in the relatively recent past without the benefits of shared ethnicity, language, or custom. In the absence of the usual ties that typically hold a nation together, it is values, we are told, that makes an American, and that makes this country the special place that it is. Ironically, while Americans have always bitterly disagreed about the practical implications of those values, they have largely been consistent in the story they tell about those values and thus themselves. That story goes a little something like this. The United States was founded by good men rebelling against tyranny, and it dedicated to the cause of liberty. Throughout its history, the United States has sought to pursue the path of freedom and justice, although some people, often but not always progressives, are willing to concede that it has sometimes fallen short of this ideal. What these people will not concede, however, what they almost never concede, is the fundamental assumption that the United States of America is collectively a nation striving for the good. In any other time, this persistent bit of American exceptionalism might be excusable, even charming. But in a moment in which it seems not only increasingly impossible, but irresponsible, to ignore the deep flaws at the heart of the American project, this is exactly the choice that has been made by a certain brand of liberal public intellectual influencer in the Trump era. This cohort includes figures such as Jill Lepore, Ruth Ben-Gayat, Joanne B. Freeman, and Kevin B. Cruz. Heather Cox Richardson and Timothy Snyder are arguably the two most prominent examples of a new iteration of an old trend, an historian as explainer, and perhaps more jarringly as political strategist. Credentialed historians and critics of the current regime, they promise key insight into the present via their knowledge of the past, and they have become a prominent feature of the opposition to Donald Trump. The narrative of history, and more importantly, of the present that they offer, has gone viral, offering comfort to its audience and a substantial economic benefit to its creators in the form of newsletter subscriptions and book deals. While it seems cruel to challenge anyone's source of comfort in the very disquieting age, and is certainly unkind to question academics pursuing alternate income streams, it is time we start to question the narrative of history that has been so widely adopted by many Americans and ask whether this particular fantasy of the past is providing any benefit in our increasingly dystopian present. In particular, there's an insistence among these figures that the past is somehow to be mined for lessons about how to survive the rising tide of authoritarianism and fascism. It's a compelling premise. But a decade into what future historians may well term the Trump era, it's still not precisely clear what use the past is to understanding, let alone escaping, the current predicament. The resist historians, as you might call them, would not be possible if not for the American center-left's increasingly romantic view of expertise. It and the Democratic Party have, over the past 30 years, come to be dominated by the most well-educated. Roughly 60% of people with graduate degrees lean blue. The nation's best students are now collected in one political corner, utterly unwilling to question the teacher's competence. She is, after all, the teacher. The shift has also been catalyzed by the American right's increasingly dangerous anti-intellectualism, which in part drove their political opponents to a sometimes exaggerated deference to credentialed authority, a deference that often ignores the fact that experts frequently disagree with each other. Take, for example, the progressive rallying cry to believe science. This certainly seems to be a good idea, especially on clearly settled topics such as the efficiency of vaccines and the reality of climate change. But what about those issues where the science, and more importantly the scientists, deeply disagree? Who exactly are we trusting then? After all, there are good faith, legitimate debates occurring around issues ranging from the effects and efficiency of long-term psychiatric drugs used in children to support options for autistic people to the ethics of AI. None of this is settled, and experts, credentialed experts, disagree. The deification of expertise in and of itself has also made it somewhat portable to a fact that is on clear display among the historian influencers. Take, for example, Heather Cox Richardson, arguably the most prominent of the cohort. Richardson's Substack Letters from an American boasts over 3 million subscribers and is one of the most widely read newsletters in the world. The Harvard-educated Boston College professor has nearly 6 million followers on social media and was a Time 100 creator in 2025. Letters from an American began as a synopsis of the events around Trump's first impeachment and continues as a daily commentary on current events, much of which includes Richardson's advice on topics ranging from how to identify fascism to how resistance to the MAGA movement ought to be organized. Her blog has also built a New York Times best-selling book, Democracy Awakening, Notes on the States of America. When her work is shared, it often is, the credibility of her positions is upheld by the assurance that Richardson is an expert, which is most certainly true. She wrote her dissertation on the Republican Party's economic policies during the Civil War. Before Richardson entered the realm of public intellectualism as the co-host of the NPR affiliate podcast Freak Out and Carry On in 2017, all of her books were focused on 19th century America, including works on Reconstruction, The Battle of Wounded Knee, and the history of the Republican Party. Although fascism does have 19th century roots, albeit in Europe, much of her newsletter is devoted to what is best described as punditry, analysis of the president's mental state, upcoming Senate elections, and the weaponization of government agencies. Timothy Snyder, the other bright star of this constellation, has a better claim to being an expert on fascism. Snyder, who decamped from Yale to the University of Toronto last year, is a historian of Central and Eastern Europe with a specialization in the Holocaust and the Soviet Union. But his academic work is not directly linked to the advice on what to do in 21st century America. That work, for example, includes a biography of Wilhelm von Habsburg, the poet and soldier who has placed in charge of Ukrainians against the Bolsheviks in the aftermath of World War I. Moreover, perhaps even more than Richardson, Snyder has leaned into the dubious idea that the historian is really a political strategist in disguise. His 2017 book, entitled On Tyranny, 20 Lessons from the 20th Century, topped the New York Times bestseller list and became something like scripture among some left-leaning Americans during the first Trump administration. The entire subdiscipline of historiography exists because historians themselves are conscious that the way history is written and interpreted does itself have a history, one that is infused by ideological and sociological, and not infrequently psychologically, influence. When we try to learn lessons from history, we must first choose a version to teach us, which narratives to highlight or omit, which assumptions to accept, which voices to elevate or ignore. This is why the past is often a comforter as much as it is far more than it is a teacher. This is certainly true in the case of the resist historians. The proper success of the figures like Richardson and Snyder rests on the fact that they are representing a narrative that rarely challenges their audience, which is largely white, middle class, well-educated, and progressive. It's an audience made up of people for whom, up until now, the American Project has worked out very well. What many of these people want to hear is that the rise of Trump and the MAGA movement is an aberration, a fixable malfunction. The audience for Richardson and Snyder, whether on podcasts, Substack, or Threads, want to believe that the current president and his supporters are not heirs to their American legacy, but have instead twisted the truth about this nation's history and their own malign ends. In this context, not only are their detractors the real inheritors of the nation's founders, but there's a clear path to escaping this fraught moment, accepting the truth about the nation and following where it leads. When Richardson, for example, wrote about Rededicate 250, a bizarre event held at the National Mall on May 17th that was part political rally and part evangelical revival, she wrote with confidence, "The United States of America was not founded as a Christian nation. The founders were quite clear about that." And she went on to quote the 1797 Treaty of Tripoli, which famously declared that the government of the United States of America is not in any sense founded on the Christian religion, and has itself no character or enmity against the laws, religion, or tranquility of Muslims. It's a bold, appealing proclamation, one that seeks to co-opt, if not to obliterate, a key trope on the right, where the founders' status as, almost exclusively, white Protestants and their invocations of the Almighty trump the constitutionality protected rights they enshrined, most notably in the First Amendment. And it's true, the Treaty of Tripoli does say exactly that. But this is not the whole story. Many states maintained a religious test for office and an established church well into the 19th century. In fact, Massachusetts, where Richardson was educated and continues to work, did not fully disestablish its church state until 1833. Moreover, institutional histories are not only the only histories that count. Rededicate 250 can only be seen as an anomaly if you ignore the long history connecting evangelical revivals and American politics dating back to colonial times. Traditions that have continually reasserted themselves in figures like Billy Graham and the continued prominence of megachurches. In the lived history of the Republic, not only the Christian character, but the evangelical nature of the country are hard to deny. It can certainly be complicated and contextualized via documents like the Treaty of Tripoli. But that is different than asserting that their existence trumps other relevant details and events in U.S. history. Of course, the truth of some of its assertion does not mean that the contemporary brand of MAGA evangelical has the right to govern the United States unchallenged, but is also incorrect that there is no precedent for the rise of MAGA. As in a version of the 20th century that exists to provide lessons to anti-fascists in the present. The idea that there is a pure, uncontested American history available for use by those disgusted by the current regime is comforting, even inspiring. It simplifies history, creating binaries between the authentic and the opportunistic, and, in many cases, between good and evil. Rather than unspooling the complexities and ambiguities of American history, it instead treats the past as a raw material for punditry. The Treaty of Tripoli is not an early example of diplomacy and statecraft from a new nation struggling for legitimacy, but a tool to be used against Christian conservatives who wield history and scripture selectively. But history is neither a teacher who rewards the best students nor a sweeping morality play. It is inconsistent, morally ambiguous, and often not especially helpful. It is one of many forms of expertise that can provide resonant analogies and occasional lessons, but its lessons are not inherently of more use than those offered by social science or even political activism. It is, of course, hardly unique for subject experts, particularly academics, to stray outside their areas, particularly while providing mainstream political commentary. Economics, in particular, has turned out a steady stream of pundits, from the respectable to the baldly ideological, such as the nationally syndicated, baldly libertarian John Stossel. But there's nothing about academic training, no matter the discipline, that translates automatically to expertise in political strategy, just as there is nothing in history that provides a clear playbook for escaping the overlapping crises brought about of more use than those offered by social science or even political activism. It is, of course, hardly unique for subject experts, particularly academics, to stray outside their areas, particularly while providing mainstream political commentary. Economics, in particular, has turned out a steady stream of pundits, from the respectable to the baldly ideological, such as the nationally syndicated, baldly libertarian John Stossel.

0: overlapping crises brought about by the second Trump administration. That is not to say that Richardson, Snyder, and the other historian influencers need to quit their public sphere, but more that their visions and approaches to historical punditry need to be challenged. There is room for more diverse and sometimes dissenting voices who are more willing to voice facts about the United States than disquiet and disturb. There is room to question expertise, particularly when it is deployed as cover for political analysis or punditry. And there is room for more stories to be told about America, even when they are stories we may not like. This has been submitted by Catherine Kaledis, who's the author of the book, the forthcoming book, The Fourth Reformation, Gender, Sexuality, and the Struggle for the Future of Faith. That's all the time I have for today. My name is Duncan. Thank you for tuning into the Talking Information Center.
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2: A loved one owns a gun, and for a while now, you've been concerned about their behavior. 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
5: 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I'm Nancy Goodman Torpy.
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7: We are constantly innovating at Perkins. It is really fun. It's a great place to be right now. We were back in 1951 when we were innovating. We created the Perkins Brailler. It was exciting, and that excitement really has continued. And the last year, as we have gotten the Bloom ready for market and introduced it, the energy is really high, and we're just really excited to be able to show everybody how and what we've been working on at Perkins and how innovation really goes through everything we do.
6: And we'll hear how the Perkins Brailler, which has been around for a long, long time, now has some new capabilities.
5: It's getting a digital upgrade that will help blind students transition into STEM careers and to access online content. 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We'll talk with Kim.

0: Charlson and Megan Gagne about how the Braille bloom brings paper Braille into the modern digital age. But first, for our tip of the week, this week's tip comes from both Kim Charlson and Megan Gagne.
1: The less often that you use your Brailler, the more often it needs to be cleaned. So a clean Brailler is essential for creating good Braille, is essential for the Braille bloom as well for the translation. So what we've been really trying to let everybody know is how important it is to clean your Brailler. But most people don't realize that if they don't use it, that it's even more so needs to be cleaned. So light to moderate use is cleaning about once a year. Heavy use is cleaning once every other year. And if you're a very heavy user of your Perkins Brailler, meaning you Braille more than an hour a day, then we say you only have to clean it every 3 years.
0: Well, that's very helpful advice for anybody who's using a Perkins Brailler. Thank you.
1: Yes.
2: I would just say that if anybody needs to get their Brailers cleaned, there is a page on the Perkins website under the Perkins Solutions page where you would look up for the Braille Bloom and other products that talks about the registered repair technicians around the United States and also many of our international partners as well. So Perkins does repair Brailers right here on the Watertown-based campus, but there are repair specialists in almost every state that can help someone get their Brailler repaired if they need a part, those kinds of things, as well as tips on how to keep it clean. And one of those tips is certainly putting a Brailler cover on it to keep the dust out. That will extend the usability of your Perkins Brailler too.
1: That's absolutely right, Kim. And as Kim mentioned, we have a network both around the country and internationally that helps service Brailers. We've also started selling, we call it our DIY cleaning kit. So it's the basics of what you need to keep your Brailler clean. Each kit will actually clean three Brailers or give you three cleanings for one Brailler. So that is also on our website. So if anyone is interested in learning how to clean the Brailler yourself or find a resource for where to get your Brailler cleaned and serviced, all of that is on our website, as Kim mentioned.
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5: Today we have two guests with us, and I thought we'd start out by having Kim introduce herself and tell us a little bit about yourself.
2: Well, thank you. I'm Kim Charlson, and I'm the executive director of the Perkins Braille and Talking Book Library, which is the National Library Service for the Blind and Print Disabled affiliate for Massachusetts, and it's a division of the Perkins School for the Blind. I've been the executive director of the Perkins Library for 25 years, and I have a pretty long career here at Perkins. I've been at Perkins in another capacity as deputy director from 1985 until 2001, and then I became the executive director. So our library serves about 25,000 individuals in several different states, Massachusetts primarily, but we also provide Braille services in Maine, Vermont, New Hampshire, Rhode Island, Washington, D.C., Massachusetts, of course, North Carolina, and Tennessee. So we're kind of a regional East Coast Braille center for helping to get physical Braille out the door and now e-Braille, too.
0: Most of our listeners and most of your clients have visual impairments or other reading disabilities. Do you?
2: I am blind and have been since the age of 11, and I am a Braille reader and a pretty strong advocate for Braille literacy nationally and internationally. I am a member of the World Blind Union World Braille Council, and have been affiliated with the Braille Authority of North America and several different capacities around the promotion and use of Braille.
0: And Megan?
1: Very nice to meet you. Thank you for having me. So I'm Megan Gagne. I'm the Director of Product for Braille Innovation at Perkins, along with Kim. I joined Perkins about a year ago. I am a sighted product developer, but prior to Perkins, I spent about a decade in product development, particularly in consumer electronics. So I joined the Braille Innovation team to think about how we can use technology to advance Braille innovation around the world and really deliver literacy for all.
5: So today we primarily wanted to talk about a new device that you just announced called the Braille Bloom. But for people who may not be familiar with Perkins, or maybe just have heard the name but not know exactly what it is, maybe one of you can describe what Perkins is these days.
2: Well, I'll go ahead and start and then let Megan talk about the division that probably most people know the Perkins name for, which is our Perkins Brailler division. So as you probably know, Perkins is a school for the blind. It was founded in 1829 and enrolled its first students in 1832. So we've got a long history and tradition of providing educational services for children who are blind, low vision, or deafblind and have multiple disabilities. We have an on-campus program with about 185 students on campus. We also have a community program, which is a division with itinerant teachers who work in the community, and they serve about 2,000 students in the greater Massachusetts area and into New Hampshire as well. That is primarily our educational side. We have a transition program, and we also have the CVI Center. CVI is an emerging type of visual impairment that is brain-based. It's the leading cause of blindness in children. Perkins also has an international division that works with ministries of education around the world, training teachers, mainstream classroom teachers, and encouraging and promoting inclusion of students with disabilities in other countries, and that every child has the right to learn. So unfortunately, there are places in the world where those rights for children with disabilities are not as sacred as they are here and promoted as much as they are in the U.S. And so Perkins works with other countries to try to impact policy in ministries of education and government.
5: I actually went to a school for the blind until fifth grade, the Lavelle School for the Blind in New York City. And so I was familiar with Perkins as a school for the blind, but I was really surprised to hear about the outreach of it these days. And I suppose such schools have changed a lot over the years, since when I was young, they didn't mainstream a lot of people who were blind.
2: Yeah. I kind of fall into that same category, Pete, because I went to a residential school for the blind. I was a day student. But through ninth grade, from fourth grade to ninth grade, because the onset of my blindness was around age 11. And then I went to public school and on to college and all that. And it is a little bit different now. We do have academic students, but many of our students have complex disabilities in addition to visual impairments. So some of our programming is more independent living based. Helping people to find their place in the world is one of the phrases that Perkins uses a lot, because it's not always necessarily academic, but there are many, many programs. We still have a well-known music program, chorus, you know, musical instruments, training. We have an adaptive device center, which I'll let Megan speak just briefly about. And as I said earlier, probably the most famous part of Perkins beyond the school is the division that is responsible for the Perkins Brailler.
0: The Perkins Brailler is directly related to what we're going to be talking about today, and it's been around for a really long time, but you've recently implemented a new system that allows it to be a much more powerful object. So can you describe a little bit of the background and current state of the Perkins Brailler?
1: Yeah, absolutely. This is Megan. So the Perkins Brailler was created back in 1951. It is the leading device for a child to learn to read and write Braille around the world. We have just under 500,000 of them internationally, but it's mechanical. It is not connected in any way. It's an analog device. And what we knew and where we were falling short was, how do we use what's available in technology today to allow a Braille learner to stay connected with their education and not sort of be limited by a mechanical device?
0: This mechanical device, it's basically six keys for the six Braille buttons plus a space bar.
1: That's correct. And there's a line in space as well as a backspace.
0: So it allows you to write Braille one copy at a time.
1: Correct. So the Perkins keyboard is known as the six keys as well. And then the Brailler itself has three additional keys, a backspace, an enter, and then a space bar. And so it loads paper like a traditional typewriter does. And that is how a learner would learn to write and read Braille. As they're brailing, the paper feeds through the brailer until you hit the end of the paper, then you could feed in another page. That is wonderful for someone who's learning to read and write Braille, but it's completely offline. And so when you think about how do we bridge the gap for coding and for STEM careers, the brailer in its mechanical state couldn't support that. And that's what we were looking to solve, and that's what led us to the Braille Bloom.
0: So for anybody who doesn't know, like me, if you're writing Braille one character at a time or one dot at a time with a slate and stylus, you have to do it backwards because you're pushing dents into the paper and you get the bumps on the other side. With a Perkins Brailler, is it also backwards and then you take it out and read it forwards, or do you actually type the Braille forwards?
2: You definitely type the Braille forward. That was probably the most exciting thing, was not having to punch every dot out like Louis Braille did with the slate and stylus. I mean, that device goes way back.
5: That was a lot of work to do.
2: It certainly was. But the Perkins Brailler, you have the six keys and you press down the dot combinations for any given letter or contraction that you want to write in Braille. And the Perkins Brailler does that.
5: And what's neat is you can immediately read on the Braille paper what you wrote.
2: Exactly. Yes. And there's a bell that rings at the end of the line, just like kind of the old fashioned typewriters used to do. So that's basically how the Brailler works today. And for people that, you know, take notes on paper or label things in their home or that kind of thing, you know, I label things in my kitchen sometimes.
5: And of course, school children can write an entire composition, not just short notes. It's really good for writing almost anything.
2: Absolutely.
5: And now your Braille Bloom has come up with a new way of using the standard Perkins Brailler. Tell us about that.
1: That's right. The Braille Bloom is a new device that brings Braille to life on the screen immediately. So what happens is we connect it to the bottom of the Perkins Brailler that you already have. Whether the Brailler was manufactured in 1951 or is manufactured in 2026, the Braille Bloom will connect to the bottom of it. It will then allow the Brailler to connect to the internet, and so it acts as a keyboard for the Brailler to the connected computer. So if we think about it, we had the Brailler that I've had for 20 years. I connect the Bloom to the bottom of the Brailler, pair it to my computer or my phone, and now as I Braille on my Brailler, it will still output the tactile Braille on the paper that's fed into the Brailler, but at the same time, it will translate that Braille to English text on my computer or phone, whatever I've connected to. So what we have now allowed this to do is immediately produce both English text and Braille, which allows somebody to take their Braille into the connected world.
0: So just to clarify, basically the Bloom intercepts the keystrokes that you're doing on the Perkins Brailler and converts that into probably an ASCII signal and sends that off to the connected device. And so you still get the raised Braille on paper directly from the mechanical device, but then because the Bloom has intercepted that path, it can also send the text as text, not as Braille.
1: That's exactly correct. And the reason we can do that is because of our onboard translator. So we created on the Bloom that translating device that you just talked about, Nancy, which intercepts those keystrokes from the Brailler. On the Bloom itself, we handle the translation and then we send it over to the connected device. That allows us to ensure that the translation is completely accurate, that we're producing good Braille, that we can keep up with the speed of the Brailler. It doesn't matter if you are brailing slow or you are speed brailing, we can capture all of them, do the translation, and then send it over. And that is really the heart of the device and where we've put all of the Perkins expertise into it in our years of understanding how to read and write and teach Braille.
5: And essentially then you can have your Perkins Brailler replace a QWERTY keyboard for people who are more comfortable typing in Braille and actually reading what they're writing as they type. And you had a very clever way of doing this technically. Can you describe that? Connecting a mechanical device to make digital signals is a little tricky.
1: It is tricky. It's taken us nearly 10 years to do it because we wanted to ensure that we never jeopardized quality. So everything that we did was the highest quality possible coming out of Perkins. And so the way it will work is it literally clips on. You remove the bottom board of the brailer. If you have a Perkins brailer that's completely mechanical, there's a very strong piece of cardboard on the bottom of the brailer with 11 screws. When you remove those screws, you then can put the brailer directly on top of the bloom. There's four clips in the back of the bloom that clip it into place and two in the front. And the bloom now becomes the bottom board of the brailer. So you can carry it around with you as you like. And because we can align it perfectly, the way that the bloom works and how it captures those keystrokes is on the downstrike of the key on the brailer, we can capture what you have just typed. We can capture if it's in contracted or in uncontracted braille. The user can decide which one they would like to braille in. And then we can handle that connection and send it to the device. And the piece that we were really concerned about as well is how do we want to allow the user to connect their brailler to another device, a computer or a phone? So we support both Bluetooth as well as the USB connection. So whether you're a teacher in a classroom and you want to quickly plug in a USB cable to the Bloom and then to the tablet, or you'd like to build a Bluetooth so that there's a child who's sitting at their desk and they can Bluetooth to your tablet that's sitting on your desk across the room, as they're brailing, you will see the English text come through on your tablet. Or if you're a parent at home, you want to Bluetooth pair your phone to your child's Bloom so you can help them with their homework. As they're brailing their homework, you can see the text coming through on your phone. So we really wanted to empower the user to select however they want to do it, whatever works best for them in that moment, and all they have to do is clip the Bloom to the bottom of their brailer.
5: So this is totally installable by the user, and you don't have to take it to any kind of repair center or anything. This is very easy, right?
1: That's correct. But I will tell you, as a product person, I want to understand that there's a disclaimer that it's easy for me to say it's easy. So we went through many, many hours of testing, and Kim was so gracious to give us her time and help us ensure that the product we're putting out was great. So I'm actually going to hand over to Kim to talk through the installation as a user.
2: Absolutely. Thanks. Megan described a little bit about the board, and one thing I can tell you is the feel of the board and the quality of the board is solid. It's smooth, it's metal, it's sturdy. You get an immediate sense from it of, wow, this feels really solid. So when you clip your brailler onto the Bloom after you've removed the cardboard bottom and the 11 screws, it slides into the clips in the back and kind of snaps in. It's very sturdy connection. There's an on-off switch on the side. There's a USB port for charging because it has a battery, or it can run on electricity. And it also has a switch that can switch the Bloom from uncontracted grade 1 braille to contracted or grade 2 braille. So you can write on the Perkins Brailler in whichever code you're most comfortable with. If you've only learned the alphabet at this point and your numbers, there's a setting for grade 1 uncontracted as well. The other thing that I think is just phenomenal is I have an iPhone, and there are devices that pair nicely with your iPhone or your tablet or your Android phone. And there's devices that you like kind of fight with the phone to get it to pair. It's not always a really smooth, seamless connection. And the Bloom, when you go to Bluetooth in your device, it connects so smoothly and so quickly. I was really impressed with that. I said, this is one of the best features, is that it just connects to your Bluetooth device and you don't have to struggle. You don't have to fuss. It just sees it and connects, and it does it just amazingly well. And that really impressed me as I was doing the testing.
5: So you might use this in conjunction with a standard QWERTY keyboard.
1: You could. The Bloom will work with the screen readers enabled on the connected device. So the idea is to give and enable the user a low-tech option to find the easiest way possible to type their braille and navigate on their connected device. And so if you have a screen reader or a functionality enabled on your computer or on your phone, the Bloom will work seamlessly with that. The idea for us here was really about enabling the Perkins Braillers that already exist around the world today, those 500,000 or so that we talked about, with a low-tech solution without requiring that user to pay thousands to get a new device or in a lot of situations, also learn new technology. There's an emotional burden that comes with that. And so we wanted to try to provide a solution that didn't put that burden on the user.
2: In some of the testing that I've been doing with the Bloom, we did things like go into Google Docs and have the student or myself, in the case of testing, write with our Brailler and create like a letter that you wanted to write a letter or write a document. That could be done with a parent sitting beside you or a teacher or a rehab teacher, because it can be used by adults as well. Or the other thing that I found it very useful and good at was completing a form online. Sometimes people get frustrated with the little tiny iPhone or tablet-based touch keyboard, and they just would prefer to use something they're more comfortable with as a data entry method. And the Bloom does that. You have to interface between your device and the keyboard. So there is that collaboration between the Bluetooth device and the Perkins Brailler, but it sometimes can make just doing a task that was challenging for some reason, if you were trying to do it exclusively with your phone, a lot easier. You know, it's a Braille keyboard, basically, is what I tend to tell people, using the familiar Perkins Brailler as your input method.
5: Well, and that's an interesting way of describing it. I often take a Bluetooth keyboard with me when we travel on vacation instead of taking my whole computer, and I have my Bluetooth keyboard and my iPhone. But I don't do all the operations on my keyboard. I swipe around on the iPhone with my finger, I get into an edit field, and then I start typing with my Bluetooth keyboard. So it is kind of a mixed interface.
2: Exactly. It's the same principle as doing exactly what you have done, but for people who are more comfortable in the Braille input world, either they've had a note taker for a while and they're branching out, or we found a lot of interest from the deafblind community, a community that relies pretty heavily on Braille, being very interested in using a Braille input method to communicate online.
5: We talked about the Perkins Brailler in this mode replacing an ordinary keyboard, and we talked about also connecting it to a computer. And I was wondering, is there a method of implementing special keys like the function keys or control key and things like that?
1: That's a great question. Today, no. So today, the Bloom will take the keys that are available on the Brailler, and that's what it will convert. The reason for that is we wanted to handle all the translation on the board, as I talked about before, for quality. So because we can handle all that translation directly on the Bloom, we allow the user to use their Brailler as a keyboard with whatever program they want to use. They don't have to go and navigate to an online translator in order for the translation to work. They can connect their Brailler to the Bloom and then send an email, navigate a web page, open a Google Doc to collaborate with others. Whichever program or platform they want, it will just work because we can handle that translation on board. If we had relied on an open source online translator, which would have allowed a little bit more flexibility, to your point, Peter, potentially on adding additional keys, we would not be able to allow the user to use whichever program they want. They would instead have to go copy and paste into the translator out of that into another form. And that's what we wanted to ensure we avoided, to make it as seamless as possible.
5: Well, that's a clever way of expanding the utility of the many Perkins Braillers that are around.
1: Thank you. Yeah, we're very proud of it. As I mentioned before, this has been a project that's been worked on for years at Perkins, and it is really a testament of love by the Perkins experts, by folks like Kim, who have been here for so long and have really been able to ensure that everything that we've done for this product is of the utmost quality. So I appreciate, and I know the whole team does, your take on that.
0: This is really exciting. Can you remind our listeners of what this new interface is called and tell them where they can get one?
1: Yeah, absolutely. So this is the Perkins Braille Bloom. We just launched into the market, and we're really excited about it. You can buy it directly from Perkins. So if you go to perkins.org/bloom, you will be able to get right to the page to buy the Bloom. You can watch some product videos there to learn more about it. We have both written and video testimonials and instructions And we're always here as well to answer any questions. You can reach us at the solutions@perkins.org inbox. I will be reading those, so you'll be able to get right at me, and we can always answer any questions that you might have.
0: Do you have a phone number people could use?
1: So the phone number for us is 617-972-7309.
0: And for people who prefer social media, do you have a social media presence?
1: We do. We are at Perkins Vision. On Instagram, we are also on LinkedIn.
5: Where is this device available?
1: It is available in the United States directly from the Perkins website, theperkins.org/bloom. We are also selling through our reseller network internationally. That will soon be available. We are selling in Canada right now, and we hope to be selling in around the world very, very soon.
5: If you missed any of that information in the audio portion of the show, you can find it in the show notes for episode 2626. Be sure to check out those show notes. They can be very useful.
0: And if you'd like to hear an opinion about the show notes that isn't from us, here's Kim from Perkins.
2: And your show notes are fabulous.
5: Oh, great. Someone uses them. You never really know.
2: Keep up the great work with those. And I mean, they're just such a great resource, even for me, sometimes answering reference questions here at the library. Somebody will say, you know, I'm interested in woodworking as a blind person, but I didn't think I could do it. Well, one of the things I think of is like Eyes on Success show notes. I bet I can search for woodworking or carpentry and I'll find a podcast and I can share the link. And it's just really helpful when people can hear that there's somebody out there already doing something.
5: Oh, good.
0: That's it for today's show. Next week on Eyes on Success, we'll be talking about enriching the accessible classroom using 3D printers. Braille transcriber and paraeducator Stephen Bateman launched Voyager's Creations to produce affordable tactile tools for his blind students. We'll talk with Stephen about his custom designs, which include Perkins Brailler key extensions to make typing easier, crayon holders labeled in Braille, 3D maps, and other 3D printed high contrast and or tactile models.
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0: And I'm Nancy Goodman Torpy. Thank you for listening.
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9: Hello there. My name is Greg, and I'm a reader with the Talking Information Center. For the next hour, I will be reading some news articles from the BBC World News for Tuesday, July 7th, 2026. The 4th of July weekend is behind us, and as my grandfather used to say, summer's almost over. But we'll go beyond that, and let's take a look at what's in the news and how many stories we can cover over the next 60 minutes. The first story we'll take a look at, the headline reads, China sentences official to death for taking $325 million in bribes. A court in Eastern China has sentenced a former city official to death for taking more than $325 million in bribes over 30 years. Yang Yulin, who served in various positions in Nanjing City from 1993 to 2023, was also convicted of embezzlement, abuse of power, and money laundering, with his ill-gotten gains amounting to one of the biggest heists in recent years. The 69-year-old exploited his roles to help others secure engineering contracts, land transfers, and financing in exchange for money and valuables, said state media. Yang was investigated as part of President Xi Jinping's anti-corruption crackdown, which has cut through military ranks and high-level banking, among other sectors. Yang, who spent much of his career working on economic and technological developments in Nanjing, had committed offenses of an extremely serious nature and caused exceptionally heavy losses to the interests of the state and the people, a court in Jiangsu City said on Monday. Since coming to power, President Xi has launched waves of anti-corruption drives, which critics say have also been used as a tool to purge political rivals. Death sentences for white-collar crimes, however, remain rare, although they are meted out occasionally, typically if the case involves large sums exceeding 1 billion won. For instance, former finance chief Li Jiangbong was executed in 2021 for taking 1.8 billion won in bribes over a 10-year period. Li Jiangping, a former Inner Mongolia official, was executed in 2024 for embezzling and taking bribes totaling more than 3 billion won. In many other cases, the courts handed out jail terms or suspended death sentences, which were commuted to life imprisonment after a specified duration. The courts have also reduced sentences in some cases where the convicted individuals reported on other offenders. But while Yang provided similar assistance to authorities, his offenses were so grave that his assistance was insufficient to warrant a more lenient punishment, the Jiangsu court said. Yang pleaded guilty and expressed remorse in his final statement, according to state media. That's a little story from China. Take a look at Canada. Our headline of this article reads, Canada orders 12 submarines from Germany in the largest defense deal of its kind. Canada has chosen a German defense company to build its new Navy submarine fleet in the largest military procurement deal in Canadian history. Prime Minister Mark Carney announced on Monday that the government had chosen the company TKMS for the multi-billion-dollar 12-vessel contract. The announcement comes just before Carney leaves for a NATO summit in Turkey, where members are expected to face pressure to show they are boosting defense investment. Since taking office, Carney has bumped Canada's defense spending to 2% of gross domestic product and has committed to reaching 5% by 2035. According to the government, only one in four of Canada's submarines is currently seaworthy. The country, which has the longest coastline in the world, is growing increasingly concerned about climate change, warming Arctic waters, and opening up new fronts for adversaries to attack. In a more dangerous and divided world, Canada must be prepared to defend our interests, protect our citizens, build our economy, and secure our future, Carney said. To that end, we are making the largest defense procurement in our nation's history with speed, ambition, and discipline. The government has not released an estimated cost for the deal. Speaking in Halifax, Nova Scotia on Monday, Carney also said the government would enter into negotiations with TKMS to sign a contract which could take several months. This project is about much more than acquiring submarines, Carney said. It builds Canadian industrial capacity. TKMS, the world's largest non-nuclear submarine manufacturer, was competing with South Korea's Hanwha Ocean Shipbuilding Company for the submarine bid. The latest fleet of submarines is part of Carney's effort to increase military spending and intended to bolster the country's maritime sovereignty, especially in the Arctic. U.S. President Donald Trump has put pressure on 32 members of NATO's military pact to increase defense spending. Canada announced in July of 2024 that it was seeking a contractor to build a new fleet of submarines, with Carney saying he would decide the winner to replace the country's aging Victoria-class vessels bought in 1998 by this June. The submarine contract gives Carney significant credibility in his efforts to prove he is bumping up defense spending, said David Perry, the president of the Canadian Global Affairs Institute. He committed to move the project on a very expedited schedule, astonishingly fast by Canadian standards, and appears to have delivered, he said. This project will push our core defense spending up consequentially. Perry said the Canadian government was focused on awarding the contract to a country with whom it wanted to create a strategic partnership. Carney has sought to strengthen economic and security ties with Europe as Canada faces trade tensions with the U.S., its longtime ally to the south. TKMS has said its bid, a joint partnership with Norway, offered Canada a low-risk, NATO-aligned, and economically transformative solution in an agreement that allows for shared maintenance and repair, training, logistics, and operations. Perry added that the new ships will give Canada a massive increase in maritime capabilities. It should allow for a fleet of three submarines being reliably operational at any given time, Perry said. That's a huge increase in capability over one occasionally operational submarine, which has been our reality for several years. The Canadian government has said the new submarines, which will be conventionally powered and have under-ice capabilities, are critical for the security and sovereignty of a nation with the largest coastline in the world. Interesting story. I did not realize that Canada had the largest coastline in the world. Let's see. We'll take a look at an article from Pakistan. The headline reads, 9 police officers killed in Pakistan attack. At least 9 police officers have been killed and several are missing after an attack by gunmen in Pakistan's southwestern Balochistan province, a local government official has told BBC Urdu. The attackers opened fire on police guarding the construction site of a multi-billion rupee dam in the Zairat district, Deputy Commissioner Abdul Azachaki said. 2 senior officers are among those killed, and a search operation is underway to find missing personnel, he added. No group has claimed responsibility for the attack. Balochistan officials said security forces had killed 15 members of the Pakistani Taliban in response as part of a clearance operation in Zairat. Protests against the attack on police have been taking place along a national highway near the site of the incident. Pakistan's Interior Minister Mohsin Naqvi condemned the attack, saying the killed officers were the pride of our nation. Officials say they were guarding the construction site of the Manji Dam, which is being built to help overcome a water shortage facing Balochistan's capital city of Quetta. The province, which borders Afghanistan and Iran, has seen unrest for decades as local militant groups have demand greater autonomy from the Pakistani government. In May, local officials said that Balochistan Liberation Army separatist group was behind an attack on a train transporting military personnel, which killed 20. The area has also seen cross-border attacks. Last week, Afghanistan's Taliban regime said it had carried out strikes in the region, with Pakistan's military saying it had shot down 4 drones. Let's see here. Take a look at a somewhat local story. The headline reads, top Democrats press Maine Senate candidate to drop out of race over sexual assault allegation. Top Democrats are calling for Graham Plattner, Maine's Democratic candidate for the U.S. Senate, to drop out of the race after a woman he previously dated accused him of sexual assault. The woman detailed the alleged assault in a series of interviews with Politico, which were published on Monday. Plattner, a former combat Marine and oyster farmer, denied the allegation, calling it categorically false, but said he was, quote, taking the time to reflect on the best path forward in the race, end quote, which is pivotal to Democrats' chances of gaining control of the Senate. His campaign has been rocked by multiple scandals, including the discovery of a tattoo on his chest resembling a Nazi symbol. Regardless of the inaccuracy of the reporting, but mindful of the political reality it will inflict, we are taking the time to reflect on the best path forward for the state that I love, the people that I love, the movement I belong to, and the goal of defeating Susan Collins, Plattner said in a video statement on social media shortly after the story was published by Politico. Prominent Democrats in the Senate, along with Maine's Democratic Party, have called on Plattner to, quote, immediately withdraw. Senate Democratic Leader Chuck Schumer and Senator Kirsten Gillibrand said in a statement, the allegations reported today are incredibly disturbing. Violence, abuse, and sexual assault are absolutely unacceptable. The Democratic Senatorial Campaign Committee, which provides millions of dollars in support to the party's candidates, will not invest in the Maine Senate race if Plattner remains on the ballot, they added. The list of Democrats calling on him to drop out grew on Monday night to include Senators Elizabeth Warren, Cory Booker, Alyssa Slotkin, while three supporters in the party withdrew their endorsements, Congressman Ro Khanna and Senators Martin Heinrich and Ruben Gallego. Plattner's campaign has postponed several events that were scheduled for this week. The BBC reached out to the campaign for comment. Plattner is set to take on the incumbent senator, Republican Susan Collins, who has beaten back political challenges for three decades in November's congressional elections. The race is one of several pivotal to Democrats eyeing a long-shot bid to flip control of the Senate in what are commonly called the midterms. No Republican has carried Maine in a presidential election since 1988. According to the pressure for the adding to the pressure for the party, Plattner must withdraw from the race by July 13th in order for his name to be removed from the state's ballot and replaced by another candidate. Jenny Rassicot, 41 years old, alleged in a series of interviews with Politico that after an on-and-off relationship with Plattner for more than 2 years, he entered her home in Maine uninvited and sexually assaulted her. She said Plattner allegedly appeared very intoxicated. Rassicot said she halted contact with Plattner after telling him the encounter was not consensual. She said she felt compelled to publicly speak of her experience because of the controversial reaction to a story published by the New York Times in which several women alleged Plattner mistreated them. The report last month details the accounts of three former girlfriends who accused him of erratic and angry behavior. It was published just before the primary race in the state. Rassicot told Politico she was one of the women interviewed by the Times, but did not want to go public with her specific claims because she did not want to be known as a rape victim. Plattner denied the allegations and refused to drop out of the race. Following Monday's report detailing these new allegations, some Democrats called on him to move aside ahead of the November election. Donna Brazile, a political strategist and former leader of the Democratic National Committee, said on X, "It's time for Mr. Plattner to step aside and be replaced by July 13th. Plattner needs time to heal, focus on his family and well-being. Enough, enough." Two lawmakers who endorsed Plattner in March rescinded their support, with Senator Gallego calling the allegations troubling and deeply serious, and Heinrich describing it as appalling. Representative Khanna, who had appeared at rallies with Plattner and was considered a strong supporter, called the report serious and credible, adding, "Graham Plattner should drop out from the race. I am withdrawing my endorsement." Meanwhile, the Maine Democratic Party also called on him to step aside. Over the past several weeks, multiple women have made serious, credible allegations against Graham Plattner. Today's statements take those allegations even further. A statement from the state's political party reads, "Maine Democratic Party leadership is calling on Graham Plattner to withdraw as the Democratic nominee for U.S. Senate." Plattner has faced a number of other controversies during his campaign. There were reports about a tattoo on his chest resembling a Nazi symbol that sparked backlash. Then, online comments he made dismissing rape were unearthed, and stories that he was unfaithful to his wife were leaked to news outlets in the United States. Regarding the tattoo, Plattner said he covered up what appeared to resemble the Totenkopf, German for death's head, used by Nazi forces during World War II. He said he got the tattoo in Croatia with his fellow Marines in 2007 while drinking. Old Reddit posts show Plattner saying, "Victims of sexual assault should take some responsibility for themselves and not get so intoxicated." After the posts were unearthed, Plattner asked voters for forgiveness. Maine, I am asking you not to judge me for the worst thing I said on the internet on my worst day 14 years ago, but who I am today and the kind of senator I promised to be, he said in an ad addressing the remarks. And when the allegations that Plattner had exchanged sexually explicit texts on a messaging app with women outside his marriage, he acknowledged they were true. At the beginning of our marriage, I made mistakes, and Amy held me accountable for them, and we worked through them, and the work that we did made our marriage significantly stronger, and who we are today is an incredibly faithful and happily married couple, Plattner said in a statement on MS Now. Well, it'll be interesting to see what the decision is for Plattner. It appears that he has, at this point, probably exhausted his support that he had from fellow Democrats in trying to mount a challenge against Republican Senator Susan Collins. Let's see, the next story we're going to take a look at, the headline reads, Resistance and Revenge, Iran Wanted to Send a Message with Its Farewell to Khomeini. 3 days of public mourning in Tehran for its slain supreme leader ended with a major political spectacle the men now in charge wanted the world to see. The hulking funeral cortege, carrying the coffins of Ayatollah Ali Khamenei and four family members, inched along a 10-kilometer route, slowed and often stopped by millions of mourners in one of the largest public gatherings in many years. In a week of funeral events, Monday's march was the most significant in carefully choreographed ceremonies steeped in political messaging of resistance and revenge. But many also stayed away, hurting from two wars in less than a year, inflation spiraling at about 80%, and the pain of January's anti-government protests. Excuse me. Some blame Khomeini, who was also the commander-in-chief, for the security crackdown which killed many thousands. Of course I'm not going to the funeral, one man told us outside one of the many mukebs, the rest stations set up in the city and on its outskirts to provide free food and water, most of it from private donations. Many people don't have work and are so unhappy, he explained. Aerial footage from Monday's procession showed one of Tehran's main arteries chock full of loyalists consumed by grief and chanting the Islamic Republic's signature slogans of death to America and death to Israel. Tears arise from the pain and sorrow that surges within a person, and the world sees this truth, declared Iran's President Masoud Pezeshkian, rebutting U.S. President Donald Trump's claim that these were fake tears. The commemorations now move to some of the most sacred sites for Shia Muslims, including in Qom, south of Tehran, on Tuesday, and then to Najaf and Karbala in neighboring Iraq. The final burial is on Thursday at the sprawling Imam Reza Shrine in Mashhad, the Ayatollah's birthplace and Iran's holiest city. The funeral proceedings are designed to frame him as more than a national leader, but a transcendent religious and political figure whose authority extended across the Muslim world, and particularly Shiite Islam, observed Muhammad Islami, a research fellow at Tehran University. There's a harsher view of his legacy. The revolution he preserved... I'm sorry, excuse me. There was a harsher view of his legacy. The revolution he preserved was for a world which no longer exists, assesses Karim Sandapar, author of Reading Khomeini, The World View of Iran's Most Powerful Leader. In Tehran, a flatbed truck decorated with intricate latticework and Arabic Islamic script carried five caskets painted in the green, red, and white of Iran's flag, including the smallest for Khomeini's 14-month-old granddaughter, Zahra. All were killed by Israeli-American airstrikes on February 28th in the first hours of the war. Red was the loudest color in the huge crowds of bereaved wearing black. religious flags symbolizing blood and martyrdom, amplified calls to avenge the Supreme Leader's assassination. Posters in English singling out Trump as the main target were held high for the hundreds of foreign journalists given rare access to cover this funeral. An Iranian messaging app had advised government supporters to use slogans such as "Our revenge is inevitable and they will pay hard." "I want to say one sentence to President Trump and the world," declared a gray-haired man named Mojaba, who came to us saying he had a message. "Soon, very soon, you will see signs of revenge at the top of the White House, and soon the color of the White House will be the color of my red flag." "Some of these calls are just ritualistic," a government official told me, "but the anger is real among hardline critics within the system who oppose a new deal with the United States, which killed our leader." To address a dire financial situation, Iran's new leaders, after surviving weeks of war, must now keep negotiating if they wish to see badly needed relief through the easing of sanctions and unfreezing of assets. Government supporters in what were welcoming crowds kept approaching foreigners, including what the government says were 400 social media influencers, to ask, "Where were you from?" They often urged visiting media to tell the truth. But even in this throng, there were other voices, too. Two young Iranian women, clad in the black cloaks of most female mourners, pulled us aside to whisper that the real voices of revolution had been heard in the protest just months ago on these same streets. The road ahead is still uncertain as Iran buries the last of the first-generation founders of its 1979 revolution. Nearly four decades ago, I was in Iran when it buried its first supreme leader, Ayatollah Khomeini. In the frenzied stampede, his flimsy wooden coffin broke and his white shrouded body tumbled into the crowds. Iran enters a new era with its third supreme leader, 56-year-old Mojtaba Khomeini, who is still not been seen in public since the airstrikes which killed his father and severely injured him. The sight of his three brothers at the open-air Grand Musalla Mosque compound where their father lay in state made his absence all the more conspicuous. Iranian officials point to Israel's continuing threats to assassinate him too. "He is in my heart, and I hope he is safe from Trump and Netanyahu," insisted one woman who had traveled with her family from Hamadan, a four-hour drive away, to join the procession. But the organizers of what they have called the event of the century have tried to maximize other symbols. The biggest of all is the colossal statue of a clenched fist that now towers over Enkalab, or Revolution Square, the fist of defiance, meant to send a message to enemies outside and inside Iran that their Islamic Republic cannot be defeated. So, interesting story about the funeral services for the Ayatollah who was killed early on in the war between Israel, the United States, and Iran. Take a look at a story about the men's national team in the World Cup. So if you're a soccer fan, this is your Super Bowl. And I guess from what I've read, it's been quite a spectacular World Cup with games being played in Canada, Mexico, and the United States. And now the host team, the team from all the host nations, Mexico, United States, and Canada, have all been eliminated from the World Cup. The Americans were the last to fall, and they lost last night 4-1 to a Belgium team. Headline of this story reads, "Did the USA team fall short in the World Cup? Here's what pundits think." After the thunder of some resounding wins early in the World Cup, the USA men's team left the stage with a whimper, not a bang. On Monday, they were well beaten by Belgium 4-1 and never reached the height of previous games. For a few weeks, some pulsating performances by the men's team seemed to lift the sport to new heights in the United States. Now, the morning after the nightmare in Seattle, there's gratitude for all the excitement, but also the sense of a missed opportunity. The American squad was stacked with players performing in Europe's top leagues, And in coach Mauricio Pochettino, they had one of the world's foremost coaches. Yet they failed to match their best World Cup in the modern era when they reached the last eight in 2002. Afterwards, Pochettino said his team were never in the game and a learning process would begin to explore why. One of the team's star players, Tyler Adams, said it had been a bad day and they had come up short. We didn't go as far as we would like. Here's what pundits and fans are saying. Even before the kickoff, there were mistakes made on the American side, some commentators noted. Many pointed to the actions of U.S. President Donald Trump, who asked FIFA to review a red card ban imposed on the team's main goal scorer. Folarin Balogun's suspension was overturned, and he played. When people remember this team decades from now, the milestone wins, the record number of goals, and country roads will come to mind first, sports columnist Nancy Armour wrote for USA Today. John Denver's song Take Me Home Country Roads became an unofficial team anthem. But Trump trying to put hands are saying, even before the kickoff, there were mistakes made on the American side, some commentators noted. Many pointed to the actions of U.S. President Donald Trump, who asked FIFA to review a red card ban imposed on the team's main goal scorer. Folarin Balogun's suspension was overturned, and he played. When people remember this team decades from now, the milestone

national team anthem. But Trump trying to put his finger on the scale of their behalf will be part of the memory, too. It is inescapable. The U.S. men's team took the country on a heck of a ride at this World Cup, Armour noted. It's too bad it ended in this train wreck. They deserved better. There were questions, too, about the selection. BBC sport correspondent Tim Vickery said Pochettino should have kept Balogun on the bench to defuse the issue. Looking at where the team came up short on the night, Andrew Grief of NBC News said USA team entered the World Cup's round of 16, looking as though they had an edge over the rest of the soccer world. But Grief added that all came to an end on Monday with another reminder the USA is still playing catch-up against the world's elite teams. Belgium's players were technically sharper, while the U.S. were consistently undermined by their own mistakes, Grief observed. What will sting the U.S. is that it may never have a better opportunity for its breakthrough. The U.S. had a favorable draw, he noted, that kept it in the Pacific time zone for its first six matches. The players will take some criticism. Some terrible individual performances from the big players happened at the worst possible moment, Hercules Gomez, a former USA player, said on ESPN. It was one error after another that snowballed and sent the U.S. men's national team into a psyche that they could never overcome. How much the team's exit will impact the longer-term enthusiasm of the nation for soccer is also being analyzed. For all the hope, all the dreams, and for all the hype that the U.S. men's national team had built in the last month and in the years leading up to the World Cup, it all feels like it was for naught, wrote Ben Steiner in Sports Illustrated. When the team finally came up against a top-10 ranked side, it floundered. Pochettino gave the team a confidence that seemed perfect. Steiner added, yet the parting message of this World Cup for the U.S. men's national team, instead of a glorious rendition of Country Roads with the Seattle faithful, is the controversy surrounding Balogun and an underwhelming performance against what many thought was a beatable Belgian team. So I didn't watch the game last night, but it sounds like it probably was not a great one to watch. Let's see. The headline of this story reads, Erica Kirk comes face-to-face in court with her husband's alleged killer. The family of Charlie Kirk and his widow, Erica, have come face-to-face in court for the first time with the U.S. conservative activist's alleged killer. Prosecutors in Utah laid out their evidence for the murder case against Tyler Robinson, 23 years old, on Monday. The hearing, which is set to continue all week, is set to determine whether Robinson will stand trial. Kirk, a key ally of U.S. President Donald Trump and founder of youth organization Turning Point USA, was fatally shot on September 10, 2025, as he spoke on the campus of the Utah Valley University, kicking off an intense manhunt. Robinson was arrested days later on a slew of charges, including murder. He has not entered a plea. Prosecutors in the case are seeking the death penalty. During their first appearance in court since the case began, Kirk's family were joined by the president's son, Donald Trump Jr. The family of Kirk, a 31-year-old father of two, released a statement to local media in advance of Monday's proceedings, which are scheduled to last through Friday. Every court proceeding serves as a painful reminder of his death and the loss that has irrevocably impacted our lives and the lives of his children, said the statement from Erica Kirk, Kirk's parents Robert and Catherine, and his sister Mary. They thanked people for their outpouring of prayers and kindness since Kirk's death. Out of respect for the judicial process, we will not be commenting further at this time. We ask for continued privacy as we navigate this process and immense grief. New footage, evidence, and witness testimony was presented during the hearing, including surveillance footage that law enforcement said showed Robinson on the Utah school's campus four times the day of the shooting, including hours after Kirk's death. The preliminary hearing acts as a way for a judge to decide whether prosecutors have enough evidence to present their case before a jury at trial. Both prosecutors and Robinson's defense team questioned witnesses
who took the stand throughout the hours long.

0: long hearing. It offered a peek at what Robinson's defense could entail, as it's remained a mystery due to his lack of a plea to the charges. His lawyers reportedly questioned footage presented, how Robinson was identified as a suspect, and security at the school. In previous hearings, his lawyers have sought to exclude various evidence and asked Judge Tony Graff to take the death penalty off the table. Robinson, wearing a light-colored suit, sat between his lawyers at the defense table. Kirk was addressing a crowd from under a tent on September 10th as part of his American comeback tour of college campuses, during which he invited attendees to debate him. A shot rang out as he was speaking about gun violence. Kirk slumped over to his side. Chris Bagley, one of four law enforcement witnesses expected to take the stand during the week-long hearing, had been stationed on a building above and realized from the noise that it had come from a rifle and not a handgun. In court on Monday, he described a chaotic scene of people shouting and running and told the court that he was informed by law enforcement that a shooter had been taken into custody. But he said he discovered suspicious evidence leading him to believe it might not be the right suspect. Bagley said he found a screwdriver and an impression in gravel on a roof, indicative of a sniper, and then viewed security footage showing an individual dropping down and escaping from the area. He described a telling impression the suspect had left behind. I could see the disturbance of gravel. To me, it looked like a striker, like a sniper pad, a person that has been laying in a prone position, and you've got markings of elbows, knees, and feet where somebody was in the line of sight of where Charlie's tent was. Robinson's defense lawyer, Catherine Nestor, voiced several objections throughout the testimony, asking him about staffing, planning, and surveillance on the day of Kirk's event. Another witness, David Hull, told the court he had been working as an agent with Utah's State Bureau of Investigation at the time of Kirk's shooting. He testified that he reviewed surveillance video from the day of the shooting and saw Robinson on campus approximately four times throughout the day. Hull testified that Robinson appeared at the school twice before the attack, then again at the time of the shooting, and then returned that evening hours after Kirk's death. Prosecutors also played home surveillance footage from a neighborhood near campus, which they say shows Robinson parking his gray Dodge and then returning later and driving away. The hearing is set to continue all week and will examine evidence and witnesses in the case to determine whether prosecutors have enough to present it before a jury at trial. So hard to believe that it's been 9 months since that shooting at the university in Utah. Let's see, this next headline's interesting. The headline reads, "Why some African nations are turning down Trump aid money." After dismantling the main U.S. body for delivering foreign assistance last year, the Trump administration is again offering hundreds of millions of dollars to African countries to support their healthcare structures and help fight disease. But the new deals come with conditions attached and, as a result, face resistance from some governments. When the initial agreement was signed by Kenya's President William Ruto in Washington last December, U.S. Secretary of State Marco Rubio said he hoped it would be the first of many. "We hope to sign, I don't know, 30, 40, how many, 50? Well, this is a number one. We'll always remember this one, and we think we've picked the perfect partner," Rubio declared. But even this landmark deal with Kenya, worth $2.5 billion, has been delayed by activists who went to court to block it, although cabinet ministers did finally approve it last month. Shortly after taking office, President Donald Trump ordered the closure of the U.S. Agency for International Development amid accusations of wastefulness in the process of decimating health programs in some African countries that relied on American funding. The State Department's new global health strategy requires recipient governments to share responsibility by increasing their own health spending, with the goal of building durable systems that can eventually be self-reliant. It is, for example, contributing $1.6 billion to the overall deal with Kenya, with the East African nation pledging $850 million over 5 years. The Trump administration hopes that partnering with national leaderships will improve on traditional donor-NGO relationships, which it says create dependency, led to parallel delivery arrangements, and sucked up $8 in overhead costs. Our aid to those countries will not just be dollars distributed to an NGO, which is a non-government organization, who then will go into the country and impose programs, Rubio told a congressional committee last month. Not only are we treating the acute situations on the ground of people that are sick, we are helping them build the capacity and the capability to do this for themselves. But the result is a shift away from a model of global cooperation anchored in the World Health Organization to direct agreements with individual governments that are tied to U.S. strategic and commercial interests. The U.S. withdrew from the World Health Organization early this year, saying it was unfair that Washington provided so much more funding than other countries, and alleging that the organization mismanaged the COVID-19 crisis, lacked transparency, and was susceptible to political influence. Controversially, the American bilateral deals come with an explicit promise to prioritize U.S. pharmaceuticals and medical firms to develop and deliver treatments. Our Global Health Foreign Assistance Program is not just aid. It is a strategic mechanism to further our bilateral interests around the world, says the policy document. 32 countries had accepted the health memorandums of understanding by mid-May in Latin America, the Caribbean, and at least 20 countries in Africa. But some, such as Ghana, Zimbabwe, and Zambia, have resisted signing up, citing different reasons. In Zambia, Foreign Minister Mulambo Hambi criticized what he described as an American effort to link health funding to U.S. economic interests by connecting the deal to a separate agreement giving Washington access to critical materials, minerals. Our U.S. colleagues looked at it from the perspective that the two deals must be taken as a package to be negotiated and concluded at one particular time, he told the BBC, saying the Zambian government wanted to discuss them separately on their own merits. The U.S. felt that there is a need for there to be a preferential treatment in the use of critical minerals, and the framework was to reflect that, he added. The State Department stopped short of explicitly linking the two when questioned by the BBC, but offered a robust America First response. The Trump administration has made clear U.S. foreign assistance is not charity. Rather, it is strategic capital to be wisely invested to advance U.S. interests, and we expect all of our allies and recipient nations to take seriously American strategic and commercial priorities, a department spokesperson said. Last month provided further evidence of this readiness to tie health financing to American priorities with the announcement that the United States would withdraw completely from funding HIV/AIDS programs in South Africa. An administration official connected to the move to Pretoria's failure to make demonstrable progress on policy requests, including apparently the treatment of the white minority Afrikaner community. U.S. claims that a white genocide is taking place in South Africa have been widely discredited. For some African countries who were negotiating the bilateral MOUs, it was concerns over U.S. access to health data which set alarm bells ringing. This included patients' information as well as biological resources known as pathogens, organisms that cause diseases such as viruses, bacteria, and parasites. A Kenyan court initially suspended the country's deal after legal challenges demanding protection of patient privacy. Arnold Kavapubo, the executive director of Ghana's Data Protection Commission, told the BBC the government in Accra had objected to the deal it was offered for similar reasons. We had concerns about the scope and breadth of data that was being required, he said. It was us generating data and passing it on to the U.S. authorities, and there were no real reciprocal measures when it comes to the protection of Ghanaian data and Ghanaian sovereignty. And so from our perspective, he added, once the data left the Ghanaian borders, we had no control over what becomes of it. Zimbabwe also cited concerns about requests for medical data, presumably to be shared with U.S. pharmaceutical companies, as the reason it rejected a deal. There were no guarantees that drugs or vaccines developed from the pathogens would be available to its people, a government spokesman said, pointing out that the World Health Organization already has a system for members to share data and benefit from any treatments in future pandemics. African countries have previously passed on medical information through existing schemes, including USAID and PEPFAR, America's main program to tackle HIV and AIDS. The U.S. insists the sharing of data and specimens is key to continuing scientific development and mutual cooperation. And a State Department spokesperson said the material requested was the same aggregated and de-identified data which has been used for years in the fight against infectious diseases. What has changed is the context, says Nelson Everborn, a PhD fellow in global health governance at Roskilde University in Denmark. It was an unequal relationship, but it was quite tolerable politically, he says, because you could sell it to the domestic population as an altruistic need to improve health service. But now it has changed significantly because it's more about very transactional leverage. Many African nations have also drawn lessons from COVID, as the race to find a vaccine proved the value of pathogen data, but left the continent struggling to get doses for its people. I think one of our biggest opportunities as Africa, says Agre Aluso, the executive director of Resilience Action Network Africa, is the fact that we have important information that can help build the global health security ecosystem. That's a story, interesting story about the government closed down the U.S. aid agency early in Trump's administration, and now they are trying to find a way to get aid to many countries. Let's see. The headline of this story is explosions injure 18 in Damascus during Macron's visit. 18 people have been injured after explosive devices went off in central Damascus, Syrian media says, reportedly near the hotel where French President Emmanuel Macron has been staying. State news agency SANA said two devices had been detected by security forces, which exploded as specialized units began the process to defuse them. One device was placed inside a parked vehicle while the other was concealed in a bin, the agency said. Macron has been in the capital for talks with his Syrian counterpart, Ahmed al-Shara, at the presidential palace. His official said he was safe and did not hear the explosions. After traveling to Syria, the French president is said to head to Turkey for the NATO summit. Syrian media said four police officers were among the injured, and the Interior Ministry had launched an investigation to identify those responsible for the attack. Videos and images posted on social media on Tuesday morning showed plumes of smoke and flames rising from a vehicle near a hotel in the Syrian capital. One eyewitness told BBC's Arabic's Mideast Daily that they had been standing in front of the Ministry of Tourism headquarters when the first explosion occurred. They said that while security forces were searching for suspicious objects, after the first bomb detonated, a second explosion occurred approximately 20 meters from the site of the first blast. The first explosion caused material damage, but no casualties. The second explosion, however, caused injuries to several members of the public security forces and the traffic police, eyewitnesses told the BBC. BBC Verify analysis located the explosions at approximately 125 meters from the Four Seasons Hotel on a major thoroughfare running through the capital. As reports of the explosions came in, Syrian state television said that al-Shara had welcomed Macron to the presidential palace. Writing on social media, after the blast, Macron said, "Nothing can smother the aspiration of Syrian women and men to live in a fully sovereign, safe, pluralistic, and united Syria. This morning I met Syria in all its diversity. I saw dignity, courage, and determination. My visit continues." Macron arrived in Syria on Monday evening, becoming the first EU leader to visit Syria since al-Shara came to power following the fall of the Assad regime in December 2024. It is a trip that underlines Syria's return to the global stage following years of international isolation. Shara, a former al-Qaeda commander from Syria's Sunni Muslim majority, has vowed to unify a divided country after 5 decades of the repressive rule of the Assad family and a 13-year-old devastating civil war. The explosions in Damascus underline the major security challenges the authorities face, posed from a range of militants, including the Islamic State group, which has claimed a series of attacks on government targets in recent months. Pro-government forces were also involved in violence against religious and ethnic minority groups that killed hundreds of people last year. At the start of July, a bomb blast at a crowded cafe in central Damascus killed at least 9 people and injured 22 others, according to Syrian state media. Apart from security issues, Macron's visit is also focused on Syria's difficult economic situation, with reconstruction expected to be one of the main themes. So, interesting story about Macron is visiting Syria and there are explosions within the capital. Let's see, this next story, the headline reads, a woman suspected of a Monaco bomb attack is found dead in Ukraine. The woman suspected of carrying out a parcel bombing in Monaco, which injured a sanctioned Ukrainian multimillionaire and his family, has been found dead, Ukraine's security services has said. A cross-border manhunt had been launched for Anastasia Berezikova, a Ukrainian woman, who officials believed had fled to the wealthy city-state after planting the bomb in the entrance hall of an apartment building on June 29th. The 39-year-old's body was found with gunshot wounds to the head, according to the SBU. 2 people, including a current officer within Ukraine's Ministry of Defense, have been detained on suspicion of murder. Berezikova arrived in the Ukraine 2 days after the attack on July 1st, the SBU said in its statement, citing law enforcement sources. There she communicated with her family and 2 men, a former law enforcement officer and a current officer in the MOD's main intelligence directorate. The 2 men were investigated as possible accomplices in the Monaco attack based on information that they've repeatedly transferred funds to Berezikova's crypto and bank accounts. The intelligence officer subsequently confessed to Berezikova's murder and said he had done so with another suspect, the agency said. It continued, during the search of the former law enforcement officer's home, a basement room resembling a torture chamber was found. Both suspects were detained on suspicion of committing murder with premeditation by a group of individuals. An investigation is ongoing with the personal assistance of the head of the intelligence directorate, Oleg Ivashenko. Monaco's deputy prosecutor, Morgan Raymond, said Berezikova had spent days casing out the residence and was disguised as a man during the attack last Monday. 3 people were injured, 2 of them seriously, when a package exploded just as they entered the building shortly after 2100 local time. Berezikova was believed to have fled in a hire car to Italy and onwards to Germany, where special forces searched an apartment rented by a 39-year-old Ukrainian woman currently on the run in the central state of Hesse on Thursday, police said. Interpol issued a red notice alerting police worldwide that she was a fugitive wanted for attempted murder, placing an explosive device on a public road with criminal intent and criminal conspiracy on Friday. The SBU said Ukrainian authorities had shared all available information with officials in Monaco, with whom its prosecutor general was in close cooperation. Law enforcement authorities were working to identify other suspects in the attack, it added. Authorities in Monaco have not confirmed the victims' identities, but local media reported Vadim Yermolov, his partner, and his 13-year-old son had been targeted. Yermolov, a real estate developer, was named the 39th richest Ukrainian by Forbes magazine in 2020, with a reported fortune of $230 million. He has major interests in wine and alcohol in Crimea, which Russia illegally annexed in 2014, and has been the subject of sanctions imposed by the government in Kiev since 2023. He is a Cypriot citizen, having renounced his Ukrainian citizenship in 2019 and had been living in Monaco. Interesting story. Not sure what to make of that one. This story, the headline reads, Zelensky to press NATO for air defense systems after intense Russian strikes. Ukraine's president plans to use the NATO meeting in Turkey to urge Kiev's allies to deliver the air defense systems it urgently needs to protect it from escalating Russian attacks. Volodymyr Zelensky's call for help rings with extra intensity after Russian missiles rained down on the Ukrainian capital twice in less than a week, crashing into blocks of flats and killing more than 50 civilians. The summit in Ankara will also be a chance for Zelensky to hold a crucial meeting with Donald Trump and press home his case that Russia's brutal attacks are a show of weakness, not of strength, and that Vladimir Putin should be pressured into talks toward a dignified peace. The latest strikes on Ukraine come as it has been stepping up its own long-range drone attacks against Russia, hitting oil refineries and military targets there, and causing significant fuel shortages and power cuts. Underscoring that threat, Moscow's mayor, Sergei Sobyanin, said anti-air defenses intercepted most of the 430 unmanned aerial drones fired by Ukraine toward the capital overnight. The severity of the damage was not immediately clear. Russian social media accounts are full of videos of people queuing for hours to buy petrol and fighting over what little they're allowed. On the eve of the NATO gathering, which will be held on Tuesday and Wednesday, Zelensky voiced hope that the meeting in Turkey would not be empty. NATO Secretary General Mark Rutte has urged members to pull their weight and ensure Ukraine gets what it needs to defend its sovereignty. He underlined that Kiev was changing the dynamic on the battlefield, referring to efforts to stall Russian ground troops in the east. That's also about the recent drone attacks, apparently giving Ukraine an edge. The phrase of the month here is window of opportunity. But as the war in the skies has intensified, Russia's ballistic missiles are causing Kiev real problems. Ukraine's Air Force issues a daily tally of the weapons Moscow launches alongside the number intercepted. On Monday, almost all drones were blocked successfully, but the failure rate for missiles was glaringly obvious. Ukraine did not stop a single ballistic missile in the attack. It isn't easy. They fly at several thousand kilometers an hour, and there just aren't enough U.S.-made Patriot air defense missiles in the Ukraine to counter them. It is simply absurd that in today's world, production has still not been scaled up to the level actually required to protect people from ballistic terror, Zelensky said, venting his frustration in a video address on Monday. He has been calling on European allies to hand over their own stockpiles of Patriot missiles, arguing that they're no good to anyone in storage when civilians are being killed now in Ukraine. Russia is placing its bets on ballistic weapons, and those who want peace must place their bets on protection against ballistic attacks, Zelensky argues, setting out his case for the meetings in Ankara. But Patriot systems are in short supply worldwide, and it's not clear how many would ever be enough if Russia were to escalate its ballistic attacks further. That is why Zelensky also talks about Ukraine producing its own equivalent with NATO help. The Russian attacks, though, do suggest that Ukraine's deep strikes are getting under the Kremlin's skin. After years of Russia targeting civilian infrastructure in the Ukraine, including power stations, Moscow now accuses Kiev of terrorism for hitting its oil refineries with drones. So that's an interesting story, and it's one that brings us to the end of our hour together. I want to thank you for listening to the articles I've selected to read today. I hope you've enjoyed them and found them to be interesting. I look forward to reading the news with you again in the near future. Until we have that chance, I hope that life gives you many reasons to smile. Be well, my friends.
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2: Here's the forecast for the Boston and South Shore area on the Talking Information Center from the National Weather Service. For today, cloudy showers, temperatures in the lower 70s. More of the same overnight with temperatures dropping down to the lower 60s. Starting cloudy on Wednesday, turning sunny, temperatures in the upper 70s. The sun rose this morning at 5:16, setting at 8:23 this evening. Stay tuned for more heading your way next on the Talking Information Center.
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8: Hello, this is Susan at the Talking Information Center. It is Tuesday, July 7th, 2026, and I'm reading from Reuters. Cuba struggles to restore power to island following nationwide grid collapse by Dave Sherwood and Ayos Naranjo. Cuba struggled on Tuesday to restore power after its national grid collapsed the day before, leaving millions still without electricity across the Caribbean island nation. Authorities have yet to fully explain the cause of the Monday blackout, the third to affect the country this year, which left an already exhausted population of nearly 10 million people in the dark overnight. The country's grid operator, UNE, said early on Tuesday it had reconnected central Cuba to the grid from the western port of Mario to Sancti Spiritus province, but that eastern and western extremes of the island remained offline. About one-third of the capital, Havana, had seen power restored on Tuesday morning, though large swaths were still without electricity and power was spotty even where it had been restored. The latest grid collapse comes as the United States has vastly ratcheted up pressure on Cuba, cutting off the island's fuel supply and applying severe sanctions in a bid by the Trump administration to force a change in Cuba's communist-run government. Cuba and the United Nations have called the Trump administration measures illegal and a violation of the human rights of the island's residents. Qatar blames Iran for striking tanker in strait as huge crowds mourn Khamenei. Two tankers were hit in the Strait of Hormuz on Tuesday, including an LNG carrier at risk of explosion, as huge crowds mourning Iran's slain supreme leader, Ayatollah Ali Khamenei, thronged the holy city of Qom. Qatar blamed Iran for the attack on a huge Qatari liquefied natural gas tanker, the Al-Rakayat, which reported being struck overnight by a drone that caused a fire in its engine room. The crew were safe and being evacuated, but maritime security sources briefed on the incident told Reuters the fire on board could put the ship at risk of blowing up. A Saudi-flagged crude oil tanker, believed to be the supertanker Wedyan, was also damaged off Oman's coast, maritime security sources said. The cause was not immediately clear. Mayday, mayday, mayday, this is vessel Al-Rakayat, LNG vessel Al-Rakayat. We are being hit by a drone on the port side, top of engine room, the Qatari tanker's captain said in a recorded radio call reviewed by Reuters. Status, engine room fire and full of smoke, unable to further assess damage. Qatari Foreign Ministry spokesperson Mahed Al-Ansari called the incident an unacceptable attack on the security of international navigation and global energy supplies and a clear violation of international law. He called on Iran to immediately halt actions threatening regional security and maritime navigation and said Tehran bore full legal responsibility for the attack and any resulting damage or consequences. There was no immediate comment from Tehran or any claim of responsibility. A U.S. official speaking on the condition of anonymity said initial indications were that Iran had fired at two commercial vessels. The incidents were the first reported attacks in the strait since mourning for Khamenei began last week, proof of the ongoing insecurity for Gulf shipping more than 4 months after the United States and Israel launched a war they said would stop Iran threatening its neighbors. Iran's clerical rulers have exerted newfound control over the world's most important energy shipping route, where they aim to install a permanent system to collect fees in what would amount to a huge shift of the balance of power in a region where Washington has long acted as guarantor of security. At home, the leadership has used the mourning period to demonstrate its control after Khamenei was killed alongside his daughter, granddaughter, son-in-law, and daughter-in-law on the first day of the war. The caskets of the slain leader and family were driven through the streets of the seminary city of Qom on Tuesday, where many hundreds of thousands of people carried flags and banners comparing Khamenei to martyrs whose deaths are foundational to the Shiite sect. In chants, they vowed to avenge Khamenei. Some bore placards and banners reading, "Kill Trump." A similar huge funeral procession was held in the streets of Tehran on Monday, following more solemn prayer events that began last Friday, attracting top figures in Iran's leadership and dignitaries from abroad. Authorities say the leader's body will be taken to Shiite holy cities in neighboring Iraq, then brought back to Iran and laid to rest in a medieval shrine. The war has been paused under an interim peace deal reached last month, intended to provide a 60-day period for negotiations on a permanent deal. A round of indirect talks in Qatar last week were conducted with no sign of headway towards a lasting peace. Trump has repeatedly threatened to resume bombing, most recently on Monday, when he told reporters in the Oval Office, "We're either going to make a deal or we're going to finish the job. We can knock down their bridges in 1 hour. We can knock out their energy supply." Iran's Foreign Minister Abbas Araghchi said that under the terms of the interim ceasefire memorandum, negotiations on the final deal would not commence if threats continue. Honor your signature, he wrote on X. Oil prices, which have returned to around the pre-war level since last month's interim deal, let ships resume sailing through the strait, ticked up around 1% on Tuesday following the incidents in the waterway. In launching the war 4 months ago, Trump said his aims were to destroy Iran's nuclear and missile programs and its ability to threaten its neighbors and create conditions for Iranians to topple their leaders. None of those objectives has been met, although Washington says a permanent deal will halt what it says is an Iranian program that could make a nuclear weapon, which Iran says it never sought. Despite 5 days of mourning, there has still been no sign in public of Khamenei's son and successor, Mojtaba, believed to have been disfigured by wounds in the same attack, and yet to be shown in any image since the war began. Three other sons of the slain leader prayed at the casket on Sunday. Iran's leaders have portrayed the mass funeral gatherings as proof of national unity following the U.S.-Israeli attacks, although it is difficult to assess how deep that loyalty runs in a country where media and communications are tightly controlled. Just weeks before the war started, Iran's authorities killed thousands of demonstrators to put down some of the biggest anti-government protests in the country's history. But there has been no sign of organized opposition in Iran since the war began. NATO showcases big arms deals in Ankara before summit with Trump by Tuvan Gumruku and Sabine Seibold. NATO leaders began unveiling arms deals worth tens of billions of dollars in Turkey on Tuesday, driving home the message they are heeding U.S. calls to spend more to defend Europe before a summit with President Donald Trump. Two upbeat tunes and slick videos at a defense industry forum in the capital of Ankara, NATO Secretary General Mark Rutte announced a series of initiatives as the sum of various deal values was projected onto a screen. He called for a defense industry revolution across the alliance, warning over Russia's massive military spending as well as China's, North Korea's, and Iran. We don't have the luxury of time. We need capabilities now to ensure we remain ready. The security situation demands it, Root said. The hum of machinery must become a roar. It was a rallying cry for Western arms firms to ramp up investments to increase capacity and for governments to place long-term orders and create the conditions for companies to thrive. Europe's defense sector has often been criticized as fragmented and saddled with red tape and rivalries between companies and countries. That has left Europe more reliant on purchases of weapons from the United States. Weak economic growth and the need to maintain generous state welfare provisions have also made defense spending a tougher sell in Europe. The deals, which had been mostly kept under wraps to make a splash at the summit, included European countries buying surveillance drones from Northrop Grumman and NATO buying planes from Saab of Sweden. Saab shares were the biggest gainers in Europe, up more than 5% as investors bet on the company benefiting from European rearmament. Morgan Stanley upgraded the stock. U.S. defense company Lockheed Martin and Germany's Rheinmetall signed a draft deal to jointly produce ATACMS missiles in Germany, a move that would mark the first non-U.S. manufacturer of the short-range ballistic missile. Root said NATO allies will invest more than $40 billion in the next 5 years in their anti-drone capabilities. The announcements follow Trump's frequent criticism of Europe for insufficient defense contributions and over-reliance on the U.S. to defend them through NATO, which has protected the continent since the early years of the Cold War. Trump reinforced the message in a video previewing his visit on Truth Social, urging Europe to spend more on its own defense. Trump arrived in Ankara to meet Turkish President Tayyip Erdogan and join fellow leaders of the military alliance for the summit, which begins with a dinner on Tuesday evening. Root said on Monday, Europeans had made staggering increases in defense spending, in part due to fears of Russia, which have surged since Moscow's 2022 invasion of Ukraine, and also after Trump's extremely forceful encouragement. According to Root, NATO's European members and Canada spent $90 billion more on defense in real terms in 2025 than in 2024, to reach a total of more than $570 billion. In a major potential shift, Trump is also expected to tell Erdogan that he is prepared to allow the country to rejoin the F-35 stealth fighter program, sources told Reuters, an issue that has long been a sore point in bilateral ties. Washington had imposed sanctions and removed Turkey from the F-35 fighter jet program after Turkey's 29 acquisition of the Russian S-400 air defense system. Tensions within NATO have deepened since the U.S. attacked Iran in February. Trump has repeatedly criticized NATO members for insufficient support in the conflict, threatening to quit the alliance. European officials insist they largely honored commitments to let the U.S. use their airspace and bases, despite not having been consulted about a deeply unpopular war that roiled their economies. The U.S. has also announced troop withdrawals from Europe and launched a six-month review of its military presence on the continent. European officials say they are braced for a repeat of some of Trump's recent criticism and cannot be sure of a positive outcome. There is also Trump's volatile relationship with some leaders, most recently seen in a feud with Italian Prime Minister Giorgia Meloni. NATO members are expected to reaffirm support for Ukraine and pledge assistance of 70 billion euros in 2026. Underscoring the stakes, Russia hammered the Kyiv region with missiles and drones on Monday, killing at least 28 people and exposing Ukraine's critical shortage of U.S.-made air defense interceptors. Sleepless Ukrainians wonder when Russia will strike next. By Sergei Karazi. Kyiv resident Diana Bobrovska was so nervous about a new Russian air attack on her neighborhood after a devastating strike on Monday that she spent a second night sheltering with her two-year-old son. Two nights without sleep is very difficult, said the 31-year-old, standing near the wreckage of an apartment building torn open in the attack. Plus the nerves, it's all very bad, to be honest. Bobrovska and others at the site, where eight people were killed inside their homes, said they expected strikes to worsen as Russia exploits Ukraine's critical shortage of U.S.-made interceptors. Air defenses were unable to down any of the 23 ballistic missiles launched by Russia during the overnight attack on Kyiv and the surrounding region, which killed 25 people. Defense Ministry advisor Sergei Beskrentov said on local television that Ukraine had effectively run out of the Patriot missiles needed to intercept ballistic projectiles. President Volodymyr Zelensky has repeatedly pleaded for allies to provide more Patriots, a question the Ukrainian leader will raise again at this week's NATO summit in Turkey. In July, air defenses shot down just four of 49 ballistic missiles fired by Russia, according to Air Force data. Russia has stepped up its air war on Ukraine in recent months as its ground forces have stumbled on the battlefield and suffered from Ukrainian attacks on its military logistics and oil industry. Roman Staroshtishin, 47, lives a short walk away from the ruined building in Kyiv and recalled how on Monday he was woken by what sounded like the smash of a hammer as a series of explosions rattled his home. He said he may consider moving his family out of the city, despite being unable to work remotely, if the attacks intensify. "It's going to get worse before it gets better," said Staroshtishin, a doctor. "I think the darkest time is before dawn, and maybe we're still in for the darkest time." President Vladimir Putin has said he will press ahead with his war Despite the mounting difficulties for Russia, Moscow has demanded that Kyiv cede the rest of its eastern Donetsk region that it has been unable to conquer in more than 4 years of fighting. U.S. President Trump, who has spoken with both Zelensky and Putin, said in Ankara on Tuesday he believed the war could be settled, hopefully soon. Anastasia Rybak, a 32-year-old on maternity leave whose husband is serving, was defiant in what she described as a Russian roulette of attacks. "You can leave for abroad, but for me that's not an option," she said. "Our country is our country." Venezuela fully compliant with aid efforts, U.S. official says, amid criticism of official quake response. Venezuela has been fully compliant with requests from the United States to advance the humanitarian response to twin earthquakes there last month, U.S. Chargé d'Affaires in Caracas, John Barrett, told journalists on Tuesday, amid widespread criticism by civilians and humanitarian groups that official help was slow immediately after the disaster and remains ineffectual nearly 2 weeks on. Acting President Delcy Rodriguez has vehemently of the quakes, saying there is a media conspiracy to discredit the official response, although providing no evidence of her accusation. Civilians have led much of the rescue and recovery operations on the ground with the help of professional rescue teams from around the world and some officials like firefighters and volunteers from the Army. Civilians also provided much of the in-kind aid available in the initial days after the quakes, especially in the hardest-hit state of La Guaira. Global humanitarian organizations, including the International Rescue Committee, have also criticized the government's response. "The interim government, as I have said, has been fully compliant in terms of requests to advance this massive humanitarian response, and we will continue to lead initiatives that mobilize us and international response teams to reach those communities in need," Barrett said when asked about the criticism of the official response and his previous praise for Rodriguez. Barrett told media last week he had a great deal of confidence in local authorities. Rodriguez has said security forces were deployed immediately after the quakes and announced the creation of a new military unit to help tackle further emergencies and disasters. Spanish and Dutch police seize nearly a ton of MDMA destined for South America. From Madrid, police in Spain and the Netherlands have seized 947 kilograms of MDMA bound for South America, which traffickers intended to exchange for cocaine, Spanish authorities said on Tuesday, in what was the largest seizure of the mind-altering drug in European history. In a statement, Spanish police said 15 people were arrested in both countries, with 12 of them being remanded in custody. The suspects have been charged with offenses against public health, membership in a criminal organization, electricity fraud, and the unlawful possession of weapons. The alleged traffickers were preparing to ship the synthetic drugs concealed inside a crane, which was to be transported from the Belgian port of Antwerp to Ghana, police said. In Ghana, the chemical substance said to give lengthy euphoric highs with slight hallucinogenic properties would be exchanged for cocaine, which would be then sent to Europe via Spanish ports. The MDMA would then be shipped to South America. The investigations, which began in early 2025, showed that the suspects coordinated shipments from Spain and the Netherlands to Africa and from there to Latin America. The joint raids took place in late January 2026, once it was confirmed the shipment was imminent. Police also seized 644 cannabis plants, 3 firearms, 46,000 euros, and 5 luxury watches. UK populist leader Farage to quit Parliament, seek re-election after gift allegations, by Elizabeth Piper, Sam Tabariti, and William James. Nigel Farage, leader of the Populist Reform UK Party, said on Tuesday he was standing down to fight again for his place in Parliament in what he called a war against an establishment bent on discrediting him with accusations about his finances. After weeks of facing accusations, he had failed to properly declare millions of pounds worth of gifts from wealthy backers. Farage used a televised announcement to vent his anger over what he described as a pile-on by Britain's liberal elite. "I've decided that the people of Clacton should be the judges of my actions," he said, announcing his decision to step down, only to trigger an election in the southern English area where he was elected to Parliament for the first time in 2024. "This will be a people versus the establishment by election," he said. "It is a chance to stick two fingers up to the entire establishment." Over the last few weeks, Farage, 62, had become visibly angry over questions on both his personal finances and those of his party, which has led in almost every opinion poll for more than a year. He is being investigated by Parliament's standards watchdog over a £5 million gift from a billionaire crypto investor who his critics say was not properly disclosed. It has yet to rule on the case. He also said the standards watchdog had opened another investigation over a report of separate donations from a former aide who was once convicted in the U.S. for wire fraud. Farage has denied any impropriety in his financial dealings, but after staging almost weekly press conferences, his appearances in public have dwindled of late, and in recent days he has complained about reporters harassing his family. In a speech, when the usually composed Farage stumbled on some of his words, he said he needed additional funds from supporters to pay for personal security, and that he had given up a well-paid job decades ago to fight for the Brexit cause he believed in. It was a long way from his usual media appearances, where the man who is often credited with forcing a referendum on whether Britain should stay in the European Union reveled in castigating his opponents with often colorful language. He said the final straw had come when he accused journalists of intruding into his daughter's privacy, despite her never being engaged in politics. He said Sky News had contacted his family. Sky News said in a statement, "We approached the property off camera on a single occasion, identified ourselves, and the occupant chose not to engage." Farage said he would not tolerate intimidation of his family. "So yes, you can ask, am I angry? Well, I've never been angrier in my life," he repeated. "I've done nothing wrong." It is a risky move, but one that has characterized Farage's political career. He had supposedly retired from politics when he stood down as leader of one anti-EU party in 2016, shortly after the Brexit vote, only to return 2 years later. By framing the so-called by-election as the people versus the establishment, he can test out a strategy before a national election due in 2029 to paint the governing Labour Party and Conservatives as the elite, with him and Reform as the underdog, a source close to Reform said on condition of anonymity. "I will fight to win," he said. "I will fight to continue the political revolution that Reform has started." French court opens door for Marine Le Pen to run for president with ankle tag by Julia Jobkiro and Elizabeth Pinault. A French appeal court on Tuesday upheld Marine Le Pen's conviction for misusing EU funds, but shortened her ban on running for public office, in theory preserving a path for the far-right leader to run in the 2027 presidential election. However, the court also sentenced Le Pen to a 3-year jail term, 2 suspended and 1 with an electronic ankle tag. This could make a presidential campaign politically and logistically difficult. It is now up to Le Pen to say if she will run to become modern France's first far-right president. She is due to give a primetime TV interview at 8 p.m. in which she may make an announcement on her political future. Le Pen previously said she would be reluctant to wage a presidential campaign while serving a sentence under electronic monitoring, arguing that it would interfere with campaigning and undermine her credibility, but she has yet to confirm what she will do. As she left the courtroom, Le Pen was smiling but did not say a word. She then went to the headquarters of her party, the Anti-Immigrant National Rally, to discuss what to do next. Le Pen had been convicted in March 2025 of embezzlement and banned for 5 years with immediate effect from holding public office, and thus from making her long-planned fourth bid for the Élysée Palace. Tuesday's appeal judgment, under which Le Pen is ineligible to hold public office for 45 months, 30 of which are suspended, means she will be eligible to stand when voters go to the polls in April 2027, because she has already served the 15-month ban, which has been running since last year's ruling. The decision is likely to trigger intense debate within the National Rally, which has spent months preparing for two possible futures, one led by Le Pen and another by party president Jordan Bardella. The electronic tag was stipulated as part of a softened jail sentence and means she would not actually have to go to jail. A sentence in April 2027 because she has already served the 15-month ban, which has been running since last year's ruling. The decision is likely to trigger intense debate within the National Rally, which has spent months preparing for two possible futures, one led by Le Pen and another by party president Jordan Bardella.

sentencing judge will decide on the terms of Le Pen's tag, setting out the hours when she can be away from her home and what time she must return at night. Restrictions on weekends are usually tighter. A judicial source said the tag would likely complicate a nationwide presidential campaign, as she would need to return home each night, but probably not make it impossible. Le Pen could also ask for the tag to be removed after a few months for good behavior, the source added. Polls have consistently shown both RN figures as strong contenders to reach a presidential runoff. Some recent surveys have even suggested Bardella would outperform Le Pen in the first round. Le Pen's conviction stems from charges that the National Rally figures misused parliament funds intended for parliamentary assistance, instead paying party staff in France. In 2025, judges found Le Pen had played a central role in the scheme, a finding she has consistently disputed. The original verdict sparked condemnation from Le Pen's allies in France and abroad, who accused the judiciary of influencing democratic competition. Her opponents argued that elected officials must be held to the same legal standards as any other citizen. What is essential for us, what we have been saying for years, is that they misappropriated, stole public money, European taxpayers' money, the European Parliament's lawyer, Patrick Maisonneuve, told reporters. We have been saying this for years, and it has now been confirmed for the second time, first by the lower court, and today by the Court of Appeal. Philippines VP Duterte remains defiant as trial turns to alleged threats against Marcos, by Nestor Corrales. Philippine Vice President Sara Duterte struck a defiant tone as she made a brief appearance at the Senate on Tuesday, declaring herself bloodied but unbowed shortly before her impeachment trial resumed. On the second day of the trial, the result of which could determine if she runs for the presidency in 2028, prosecutors tackled allegations that she threatened the lives of President Ferdinand Marcos Jr., the First Lady, and a former House Speaker. In this bloodbath and bludgeoning, I will be bloodied but unbowed, Duterte told reporters before meeting her legal team, wearing a green polo shirt, a color closely associated with her political brand. Duterte, daughter of former President Rodrigo Duterte, who is now in detention in The Hague, facing trial over his deadly war on drugs, did not attend the proceedings, letting her counsel represent her instead at the high-stakes Senate trial. A conviction requires the votes of at least 16 of the Senate's 24 members. Duterte denies wrongdoing and has described the impeachment as politically motivated. Inside the impeachment court, prosecutor Lorenz Defensor turned to allegations that Duterte threatened the president, arguing that her remarks went beyond ordinary criminal conduct and amounted to a violation of the Constitution. The prosecution called a National Bureau of Investigation official as its first witness to authenticate video clips showing Duterte making violent remarks about Marcos and other officials. One clip from October 2024 showed Duterte saying she wanted to behead Marcos, while another replayed a November 2024 press conference in which she said she had instructed an assassin to kill Marcos, the First Lady, and a former House Speaker should anything happen to her. I have talked to a person. I said, if I get killed, go kill BBM, Marcos, First Lady Lisa Araneta, and House Speaker Martin Romualdez. No joke, no joke, Duterte said in the video. I said, do not stop until you kill them. Defensor said the alleged threats carried particular weight because they came from the country's second highest elected official and constitutional successor to the president. What makes these threats especially sinister is that they do not come from an ordinary citizen, but from the vice president herself, he told senator judges. Her words were neither accidental nor taken out of context. They were uttered publicly with the intention to be taken seriously.
The allegation is among several included in the impeachment complaint against Duterte, which also accuses her of misusing public funds

0: amassing unexplained wealth, bribery, and corruption. Marcos and Duterte, sons of the two of the Philippines' most powerful political dynasties, won the 2022 election on a joint ticket, but their alliance later collapsed into a bitter feud. The defense has argued that the impeachment seeks to overturn the mandate of a vice president elected by more than 32 million Filipinos. In U.S. news, Maine's Democratic Party calls for Plattner to drop out of the race. Maine's Democratic Party on Monday called for the Graham Plattner, its nominee for the U.S. Senate seat in the state, to withdraw his candidacy after a woman accused him of sexual assault. Over the past several weeks, multiple women have made serious, credible allegations against Graham Plattner. Today's statements take those allegations even further, it said in a statement. Maine Democratic Party leadership is calling on Graham Plattner to withdraw as the Democratic nominee for U.S. Senate. Democratic Party leaders urge Plattner to end Senate campaign amid sexual assault allegations by Richard Cohen and Jasper Ward. Democratic Party leaders on Monday called on Graham Plattner to withdraw as their nominee to run against Republican U.S. Senator Susan Collins of Maine after media reports that a woman accused him of forcibly having sex with her nearly 5 years ago. Senate Democratic leader Chuck Schumer and Senator Kirsten Gillibrand of New York, who heads the Democratic Senatorial Campaign Committee, said in a statement, "The DSCC will not invest in the Maine Senate race if Plattner remains on the ballot." Earlier, Plattner denied the accusations and said in a statement, "We are taking the time to reflect on the best path forward." He did not indicate whether he was considering suspending or ending his campaign. Collins' seat is one of the most closely watched targets in the Democrats' drive to win majority control of the Senate in the November 3rd midterm elections. Republicans currently hold 53 Senate seats, while Democrats have 47. They would need a net gain of 4 seats to take over the 100-member chamber. Politico first reported that a woman accused Plattner of forcing her to have sex with him nearly 5 years ago. CNN followed with a report that the woman accused him of entering her home without permission and raping her while he was intoxicated. Within hours of the report's publication, party leaders in Maine called on Plattner to drop out, while members of Congress withdrew their support for his candidacy. Maine Democratic Party leadership is calling on Graham Plattner to withdraw as the Democratic nominee for U.S. Senate. State Party Chair Charlie Dingman said in a statement on X, they cited multiple women making serious, credible allegations against Plattner. Today's statements take those allegations even further, the officials wrote. The Democratic Party can replace Plattner on the November ballot if he drops out before July 13th, according to state law. The state party would have until July 27th to settle on a replacement nominee. Politico said the woman detailed the allegation in 3 interviews. It said it also reviewed documents, including emails between the woman and her therapist and others. It was unclear whether Maine Governor Janet Mills, who had been running for the Senate seat, but suspended her campaign earlier this year amid Plattner's surge in fundraising and polling, would rejoin if he left the race. Mills' office did not immediately respond to a request for comment. Following the media reports, several influential Democrats withdrew their backing of Plattner's quest for the Senate seat. "I've been very clear that sexual assault or violence against women is a red line," U.S. Representative Ro Khanna, a California Democrat, said in a post on X. "These allegations are very serious and credible. Graham Plattner should drop out from the race. I am withdrawing my endorsement," said Khanna, a prominent progressive in the U.S. House. U.S. Senator Ruben Gallego, a Democrat from Arizona, also withdrew his endorsement. Collins, a long-serving senator and chair of the Senate Appropriations Committee, said, "These allegations are appalling. Nevertheless, it is not up to me to choose the Democratic nominee for Senate." Plattner has denied past allegations of misconduct with women. He has also said he has covered over a Nazi-linked tattoo and that when he got the tattoo, he was unaware of its Nazi significance. Politico reported that the accuser, Jenny Rassicot, had an on-and-off relationship with Plattner. Reuters was not immediately able to reach her for comment. One of the reasons I didn't come forward sooner was the huge moral conflict I had between supporting his politics but not supporting him as a person. The report quoted her as saying, I want the truth out there. I just want people to have a whole scope of who he is as a person. Democrats have several options in addition to Mills they could turn to as a replacement for Plattner if he drops out. Other Democrats who ran in statewide races in last month's Maine primary include Nirav Shah, a former state health director, Troy Jackson, a former state Senate president, and Shenna Bellows, the current Secretary of State. Healthcare gives Democrats a potent midterms attack line in Iowa and beyond by Nathan Lane. Shannon Gooden has voted Republican her entire life, including for Donald Trump three times. But the looming closure of the rural Iowa health clinic where she works has her questioning that loyalty ahead of November's midterm elections. Her unease over medical costs and access represents an opportunity for Democrats. In Iowa and other battleground states, Democrats are campaigning against Republican-backed cuts to Medicaid, the health program for low-income Americans, and rising costs, while Republicans argue their policies will curb waste and lower expenses. I was raised a Republican, and I've always voted Republican, but it's gotten to the point now, what are you going to do for us, said Gooden, 56, who is a receptionist at the River Hills Community Health Center in Centerville, a two-hour drive south of Des Moines. Something needs to change. While River Hills in Centerville has not publicly attributed its planned closure on July 31st to any action by the Trump administration, Gooden sees it as part of a broader rollback of support for low-income Americans. Gooden represents what Democrats hope is a broader trend, healthcare reemerging as a potent election issue, even as political attention has centered on gasoline prices and conflict with Iran. Her frustrations echo findings from a Reuters-Ipsos opinion poll last month that found healthcare was the cost voters most wanted Congress to address, ahead of housing, food, and gas. If voters like Gooden follow through in November, Democrats believe health care could help them reclaim the House of Representatives from Trump's Republican Party. In Iowa, they hope the issue will help deliver at least two House seats and boost Josh Turek, whose campaign for an open Senate seat is the key to the party's longer shot path to winning the chamber. A major flashpoint is $1 trillion in Republican-backed Medicaid cuts over a decade. Though they do not take effect until 2027, opponents are already tying them to clinic closures, which providers say are also driven by staffing shortages, low reimbursement rates, and fewer people in the areas they serve. Turek says healthcare is one of the few issues on which voters broadly agree the system is failing Americans who face high out-of-pocket costs and the risk of losing coverage with their jobs. His first TV ad, released in April, argues the Medicaid cuts are an attack on working-class families. It doesn't matter if I'm in front of a Republican, an independent, or a Democrat. What I hear from Iowans is that the healthcare system is fundamentally broken, Turek said in an interview after a public roundtable discussion with doctors and nurses in Des Moines. His Republican opponent, U.S. Representative Ashley Hinson, voted for the Medicaid cuts, arguing that the program is rife with waste and abuse. According to the Center for Medicare Services, roughly three-quarters of improper payments stem from insufficient documentation, not fraud. Hinson declined an interview request. Her campaign spokesperson, Billy First, said in a statement that Hinson would keep working to expand access and lower costs for Iowa families. She has a supporter in Centerville, florist Amy Tubbs, who backs the bill's Medicaid work requirements. if you're able-bodied, an adult, and you can go and get a job and work, you should be working and not getting free medical care, she said. Iowa is not alone in focusing on health care. Officials at House Majority PAC, the leading outside group backing House Democrats and its Senate counterpart, said they are putting health care at the heart of their affordability message. They are targeting battleground states and districts hit by Medicaid cuts and last year's expiration of subsidies for the Affordable Care Act, the 2010 law that expanded health care coverage known as Obamacare. Their focus includes Texas, California's 22nd congressional district, and Iowa's 1st and 3rd districts. It's that double issue in one where we can show that Republicans don't have a plan to lower your costs, they don't have a plan to make health care affordable, and they own why it's unaffordable now, said Lauren French. Spokesperson for the Senate Majority PAC. Republicans say their health care agenda is focused on lowering costs through market reforms, price transparency, and efforts to reduce drug prices, including the administration's push to cap prescription drugs at the lowest prices paid in other developed countries. Rather than engage Democrats head-on over health care, Republican super PACs and allied groups are expected to focus on tax breaks, on tips, and other pocketbook benefits in the tax and spending law signed by Trump a year ago, while highlighting the administration's efforts to lower drug prices and other costs, a party strategist said. Hinson and other Republicans representing rural areas have defended the Medicaid cuts by pointing to the $50 billion Rural Health Fund enacted alongside the cuts, with funds earmarked for investments in telehealth and other services. Critics counter that fund will offset a fraction of the projected losses. Turek, who was born with spina bifida and uses a wheelchair, often draws on his experience navigating the healthcare system to talk about his agenda. He backs a public option, part of a broader Democratic push to expand health insurance coverage through government support, though he has yet to spell out the proposal in detail. Turek and fellow Democrats also want to reverse cuts to Obamacare and Medicaid they say are eroding care. 2 in 5 Iowans who rely on Medicaid in rural communities are already seeing the impact of these cuts, with rural health care and hospitals closing, Turek said during the roundtable event. Iowa is fertile ground for the debate over access and costs. KFF, a health policy group, estimates Iowa will lose about $9 billion in federal Medicaid funding over the next decade. Over the past year, 7 Iowa clinics and hospitals have announced closures or service cuts, with some citing the expected loss of Medicaid revenue as a factor. Located in a strip mall in Centerville, a former coal mining town where poverty is nearly twice the state average, River Hills has long served as a lifeline for local residents. More than half its patients rely on Medicaid, according to Gooden, and some walk to appointments because they do not own a car. The exact cause of the closure remains unclear. River Hills has cited broader financial pressures facing rural healthcare providers and did not respond to a request for comment. For Bev Leffler, a 72-year-old longtime Republican, the explanation matters less than the outcome. She sees the closure and the Medicaid cuts as part of a broader erosion of healthcare access for vulnerable Americans and worries about her great-grandson who relies on Medicaid to manage diabetes. They are targeting the people that need it most, the very poor, Leffler said. I would vote Democrat now. U.S. agencies have seized more than 600 drones near World Cup sites by David Shepherdson. U.S. agencies have seized over 600 drones near FIFA World Cup venues and fan zones since the start of the tournament on June 11th, the Transportation Security Administration said on Monday. On match days, all aircraft operations, including drones, are prohibited within a radius of 3 nautical miles and up to 3,000 feet above ground level around the stadiums unless specifically authorized by air traffic controllers. The FBI said drones have been seized from restricted airspace across all 11 host cities in the U.S. The FBI said that 130 drones had been seized in Miami alone and over 70 in Dallas during five matches. The FAA has barred drones from flying over matches and related fan gatherings across the United States. At fan gatherings, drones are barred within a 1 nautical mile radius and up to 1,000 feet above ground level. Drone operators who enter restricted airspace without approval can face fines of up to $100,000 along with criminal charges and confiscation of their drone, the FBI said. The FBI has teams stationed around World Cup stadiums to detect and disable unauthorized drones. Cristobal Torres Alvarez, a 40-year-old Mexican national, was charged last week with flying a drone in restricted airspace around Dallas Stadium ahead of a match. In 2025, President Donald Trump signed an executive order to bolster U.S. defenses against threatening drones, and the Homeland Security Department has installed new counter-drone defense systems at the U.S.-Mexico border in Texas. There have been numerous drone incidents in prior years over major U.S. sporting events. In 2025, a man pleaded guilty after he was charged with violating defense airspace by flying a drone over an NFL playoff game in Baltimore. U.S. crashes out of World Cup as storm over Trump interference overshadows tournament. The United States was trounced 4-1 by Belgium in a match overshadowed by allegations of political interference by President Trump on behalf of the co-hosts. By Bo Eriksson. The United States tumbled out of the World Cup on Monday, beaten emphatically by Belgium in a match overshadowed by allegations of political interference by U.S. President Donald Trump on behalf of the co-hosts. U.S. leading goal scorer Folarin Balogun was allowed to play in the match after Trump asked the head of football's governing body, FIFA President Gianni Infantino, to review a red card ban on the player. FIFA then suspended the ban so Balogun could play, which Trump called a brilliant decision, but sparked fury from the Belgium team, an international uproar, and turned the incident into the main talking point of the tournament. Despite the uproar, Balogun's appearance and the support of a raucous home crowd in the Seattle Stadium were not enough to keep the United States from a 4-1 trouncing at the hands of the Belgian side, who now make their way to the quarterfinals. The reversal of Balogun's ban drew condemnation from European football body UEFA, the Royal Belgian Football Association, and others, with critics arguing FIFA had undermined confidence in its own disciplinary system. Defending the decision, Infantino said FIFA's judicial bodies had operated independently and autonomously, and that he had told Trump the Balogun case was subject to an ongoing legal process. Belgium had challenged Balogun's eligibility hours before kickoff, but FIFA rejected the appeal and the striker started the match, although he made little impact. Belgian striker Charles de Ketelaere scored twice, the first inside 10 minutes, to silence the USA chants from the crowd that filled the stadium with the red, white, and blue colors of the national flag. England, meanwhile, who had defender Jarrell Kwanzaa sent off in Sunday's last 16 win over Mexico, are now considering their options regarding any appeal over that red card, given that the Balogun case occurred, a source familiar with the matter said. British lawmakers also appealed to FIFA for consistency. Balogun didn't do anything wrong, and he is our best player, Trump told reporters at the Oval Office on Monday. When they take your best player and say you can't play, it's very unfair. I think FIFA made a really brilliant decision, Trump said. I asked for a review. If they would not allow a top player to play, I think the World Cup would have a big stain. I related that feeling. Trump also questioned the quality of refereeing by Brazil's Rafael Klaus, who had sent Balogun off, saying he was a little bit suspect if you check his past. He did not elaborate. The Brazilian Association rejected any suggestion regarding the integrity of the referee. He is an exemplary professional whose career is amply supported by technical assessments, consistent performance, and the trust placed in him by the leading national and international competitions, it said. FIFA said Klaus was not available for comment in line with its policy of referees not speaking to the media during the tournament. Infantino later confirmed the call from Trump, but said he had explained that FIFA's judicial bodies operated independently. During our conversation, I explained that there was an ongoing legal process involving FIFA's independent judicial bodies and that the case would be decided in due course by the competent bodies, Infantino said in a statement. That is how FIFA's system works, and it is a principle I will always uphold. FIFA's disciplinary committee said it had the authority to suspend the one-match ban. It also fined Balogun $40,000 for coming onto the pitch following the match to celebrate with teammates after his dismissal. Suspending the effects of a red card based on an explicit provision of the applicable regulations is a much more balanced measure, the chairperson of FIFA's disciplinary committee said in a statement. For UEFA, the decision to suspend the ban was simply wrong. We express our disbelief at such an unprecedented, incomprehensible, and unjustifiable decision, UEFA said. Yesterday's decision crossed a red line. When the certainty of rules is no longer guaranteed by its guardians, the integrity of the game is at stake, and the credibility of a competition is undermined. Several national football federations have been equally critical of FIFA's decision. The decision in the Balogun case is incomprehensible to the Swiss Football Association, regardless of how it came about, said the Swiss FA, whose team are in the World Cup round of 16. The decision raises questions and creates uncertainty, particularly regarding the authority of referees' decisions, especially when the video assistant referee or VAR is involved, it said. The Royal Belgian Football Association challenged FIFA's decision to declare Balogun eligible to play on Monday. The request was rendered inadmissible on the grounds that the RBFA is not a party to the proceedings and as such has no standing to appeal the decision, FIFA said in a statement. High-profile criticism also came from big names in the sport. This is our sport, not theirs, said former Liverpool manager Jurgen Klopp, who is in talks to become the new Germany coach. If Donald Trump and Gianni Infantino really sorted this out between themselves, it is madness. It calls everything into question. These two people who know nothing about football should have absolutely nothing to do with this. It is not the first time this year that FIFA has been accused of mixing politics with sport, with Infantino attending President Trump's Board of Peace meeting in February and facing subsequent questions about the body's political neutrality. Balogun, who scored 3 goals in the tournament, was sent off after a VAR review for dragging his studs down the back of defender Tarek Muharemovic's leg and onto his foot during their win over Bosnia and Herzegovina in the round of 32. The red card carried an automatic one-match ban, ruling Balogun out of Monday's tie with Belgium. FIFA instead suspended the ban for a 1-year probationary period without rescinding the card itself, citing Article 27. England manager Thomas Tuchel questioned the decision, having just seen Kwanzaa get sent off over in Mexico on Sunday. Who overturns this decision then and when and on what grounds? How far does this go now? This is strange for me, Tuchel told reporters at the Azteca Stadium. Even former FIFA president Sepp Blatter, who stepped down in 2015 amid corruption allegations, joined the criticism. Red cards are not overturned by political phone calls. They are overturned by rules, evidence, and independent bodies, he said. If a U.S. president intervenes with the FIFA president and a player is suddenly cleared before a World Cup knockout match, the question is unavoidable. Quo vadis FIFA? Football must never become a playground for political power. Blatter was cleared of the corruption allegations. Columns in Manhattan high-rise buckle, prompting evacuations. A high-rise building under construction in Manhattan was evacuated on Tuesday morning after 2 of its columns buckled, officials said. The fire department said it received a call just before 8 a.m. about bricks falling from the 38-story building located on 42nd Street. Officials responding to the scene found two columns had buckled on the 21st and 22nd floors, and multiple floors of the building were sagging, the department said. Nearby buildings have been evacuated and streets remain closed with no injuries reported at this time, officials said. Our top priority right now is the safety of those who live in this area, the safety of those who work in this area, New York City Mayor Zoran Mamdani told reporters at an unrelated event. The building near Grand Central Station was once Pfizer's corporate headquarters. It is currently being converted into an apartment building. You've been listening to the Reuters Hour on Tuesday, July 7th. This is Susan at the Talking Information Center. Thank you.
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2: Here's the forecast for the Boston and South Shore area on the Talking Information Center from the National Weather Service. For today, cloudy, showers, temperatures in the lower 70s. More of the same overnight with temperatures dropping down to the lower 60s. Starting cloudy on Wednesday, turning sunny, temperatures in the upper 70s. The sun rose this morning at 5:16, setting at 8:23 this evening. 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
6: Hi, this is Brian, and we are reading The Hill for Tuesday, July 7. The story, Plattner faces calls to step down after new accusations. Democrats and progressives on Monday called for Maine Democratic candidate Graham Plattner to end his Senate campaign amid a new accusation of sexual assault. I've been very clear that sexual assault or violence against women is a red line, Representative Ro Khanna, Democrat of California, previously a vocal defender of the Senate candidate, wrote on social media. These allegations are very serious and credible. Graham Plattner should drop out from the race. I am withdrawing my endorsement. On the social platform X, Senator Ruben Gallego, Democrat of Arizona, called the allegations against Plattner troubling and deeply serious. I am rescinding my endorsement, Gallego wrote. Democratic Senatorial Campaign Committee, or DSCC, also withdrew support for Plattner. The allegations reported today are incredibly disturbing. Violence, abuse, and sexual assault are absolutely unacceptable, Senate Minority Leader Chuck Schumer, Democrat of New York, and Senator Kirsten Gillibrand, Democrat of New York, DSCC's leader and chair, respectively, said in a joint statement. Senator Martin Heinrich, Democrat of New Mexico, called the allegations appalling in his own statement. If accurate, they reveal conduct that is completely unacceptable and incompatible with the integrity we should demand from those seeking office. I can no longer support Graham Plattner's candidacy. He should step aside. The Senate Majority PAC said Plattner should quit the race, having lost the trust of the people of Maine, and that it will redirect its resources away from the race. We continue to believe this seat is winnable if Plattner is not on the ballot, but we cannot strategically continue to invest here when there is an expensive battleground map where these resources can help win a Democratic majority, Senate Majority PAC spokesperson Lauren French said in a statement. Senator Ed Markey, Democrat of Massachusetts, said he cannot support Plattner's candidacy and called the allegations deeply disturbing and must be taken seriously. Florida Senate candidate Alex Vindman, Democrat, said that, being a father and husband, I have zero tolerance for physical or sexual misconduct. I've always called balls and strikes regardless of party, and in this case, I believe Graham Platner should immediately drop out, he wrote on X. These allegations are extremely serious, disturbing, and disqualifying, and Citizens United also withdrew its endorsement for Platner. The conduct described is fundamentally inconsistent with the standards we expect from the candidates we support, Tiffany Mueller, and Citizens United president said in a statement. No candidate, elected official, or political party is exempt from accountability. Maine's Democratic Party called for a candidate who represents our values and who carries our banner in withdrawing its support. Over the past several weeks, multiple women have made serious, credible allegations against Graham Platner, state party leaders said in withdrawing its endorsement. Today's statements take those allegations even further. Representative Richie Torres, Democrat of New York, also called on Platner to drop out of the race, writing on social media that he has no endorsement to rescind. Our Revolution, the grassroots political organization started by Senator Bernie Sanders, independent of Vermont, who also endorsed Platner, withdrew its endorsement. Everyone deserves a fair and open process, and Graham Platner is entitled to due process like anyone else, Our Revolution Executive Director Joseph Givarjese said in a statement. But the allegations against him are credible, and at this point they are too serious to treat as a distraction from the campaign or issues. Givarjese called sexual violence a red line and said Our Revolution called on Platner to drop out. Sanders has not withdrawn his endorsement of Platner as of Monday night. Democratic activist David Hogg called the allegations horrific, full stop, and said Platner should step aside and let a strong Democratic replacement run. Author and Maine resident Stephen King, who also endorsed Platner, wrote on X that he hopes Platner does not drop from the race. Meanwhile, the abuser-in-chief just keeps on keeping on, he wrote in a jab at President Trump. Politico reported earlier on Monday that Maine resident Jenny Rassicot accused Platner of forcing her to have sex with him while he was intoxicated in 2021. Rassicot told CNN's Jake Tapper on Monday that she agreed with Platner's politics even after she said he violated multiple layers of consent. I'm not mad at anyone who has voted for him all along, Rascott said. If he wasn't who he was, I would be voting for him as well. Then going forward, I don't know what's going to happen. Rascott said she stayed quiet because there are a lot of men in this world relying on the silence of women and to be where they are, and they don't want to contribute to that. I also wanted to just get my life back, she said. Rassicot added that she disagrees with anyone who believes her speaking out politically is politically motivated, as she said she really agrees with his politics. I think we need somebody with those political stances and who are willing to do the work, and you know I see his political videos, she said, to get me fired up as well. I understand why people want someone like him in office, and I felt like me coming forward would essentially potentially take that away. Platner's opponent in the race, Senator Susan Collins, told The Hill's broadcast partner News Nation that the allegations were appalling. Nevertheless, it's not up to me to choose the Democratic nominee for Senate, she said. Left-wing Twitch streamer Hassan Piker said he believed the allegations after reading the story to those watching his stream on Monday, calling it curtains for the oyster farmer. The messages of him being a dog or whatever, like him blanking around and talking to other women, all of that stuff shows someone is not of the highest moral character, Piker said, referring to the New York Times article published in June that spoke with women Platner used to date. But this is something beyond that, he added. Platner vehemently denied the allegations in a video shared to social media. We are taking the time to reflect on the best path forward for the state, and I love the people that I love, the movement I belong to, and the goal of defeating Susan Collins, he said in the video. The story, majority of Maine voters would want Platner to drop out after another scandal. A new poll from Monday shows that a majority of Maine voters say they want Senate candidate Graham Platner, Democrat, to drop out if another scandal surfaces. Wedgwood polls found in its latest survey on the Maine Senate race that 75% of Maine voters would want Platner to drop out following another scandal, with 20% saying he should remain in the race. 5% were undecided. The pollsters said on the social platform X, the poll was not supposed to be released yet, but with the news imminent, we rushed to get it out. Politico reported on Monday that a former girlfriend accused Platner of sexual assault. The poll also found that 65% of voters who backed former Vice President Kamala Harris in 2024 say Platner should drop out, and 28% say he should stay in. 78% of voters who backed neither Harris nor President Trump say Platner should drop out, with only 13% saying he should keep running. Among a candidate's own base, that is a strikingly shallow well of support to absorb a further hit, and it suggests real fragility beneath Platner's top-line standing against Senator Susan Collins, Republican of Maine, Wedgwood's report on the poll reads. The majority of both men and women, at 76 and 74% respectively, say Platner should step aside, with 19% and 21% respectively saying he should remain in the race. Roughly three-quarters of all age demographics say Platner should drop out following another scandal. Wedgwood also found that voters prefer a face-off between Maine gubernatorial candidate Troy Jackson, Democrat, and Collins at 48 to 43, over Platner versus Collins at 46 to 50. Voters were tied over a potential matchup between Collins and Governor Janet Mills, Democrat, who dropped out of the race against Platner at 47 to 47. Politico interviewed Maine resident Jenny Rassicott, who was previously in a relationship with Platner and accused him of sexually assaulting her in 2021. The outlet verified her allegations with a review of various forms of documentation, including emails Rassicott exchanged with her therapist. Rassicott told CNN's Jake Tapper about the 2021 incident and said her decision to speak out was a means to get my life back and was not politically motivated. She said she strongly agrees with his politics and believes Maine needs somebody with those political stances and who are willing to do the work. And I felt like me coming forward would essentially potentially take that away, she said. Platner denied the allegations and any wrongdoing, slamming the report for inaccuracy, but he said he would be taking the time to reflect on the best path forward for the state that I love, the people that I love, the movement that I belong to, and the goal of defeating Susan Collins. Democrats and Democratic-aligned organizations have withdrawn their endorsements for Platner and called on him to step aside. Left-wing Twitch streamer Hassan Piker said he believed Rassicott's allegations and said it was curtains for Platner's campaign, citing the documentation Rassicott shared with Politico to verify her accusations. It is irredeemable, Piker said. The Wedgwood survey was conducted July 4 through 6 and included 405 Maine voters. The margin of error is 5.8 percentage points. The story, Platner's unraveling may keep the Senate in play for Democrats. It looks like Graham Platner won't be putting oyster stew on the Senate dining room menu anytime soon. In the wake of the most serious allegations yet against the scandal-soaked Democratic Senate nominee, this time that he raped an erstwhile girlfriend in 2021, the months-long drumbeat from party leaders to get him out of the race may yet succeed. Platner vehemently denies the charge. But given that his most recent scandals prior to the rape claim involved acknowledged misconduct in his marriage and prior relationships, he may have finally run out of goodwill among his supporters. When he posted his video dismissing the allegation, Platner was already speaking in the past tense about his candidacy and said that he would be evaluating the best path forward. That's candidate ease for I have to talk to my donors and prominent endorsers and see if they're dropping me. Maine law gives him until July 13 to withdraw in favor of state Democrats' designated replacement. The first batch of post-primary polls in Plattner's race against incumbent Senator Susan Collins, Republican of Maine, already showed him weighed down by his baggage. So if he did try to hang on, Plattner would find that many of his one-time boosters, folks who had developed an ethical relativism worthy of a Trump flack, probably wouldn't be up for any more shucking on his behalf. A party that champions the cases of women accusing the sitting president of rape will be hard-pressed to ignore these allegations. A party trying to win back the United States Senate would be doubly inclined to pay attention. This is a race that, at the start of the cycle, looked like the best shot to beat a Republican incumbent. But even before the new allegations, it already looked like a painful slog in a cycle where Democrats are long on opportunities but short on resources. The smart play for Democrats, and probably Plattner himself, is to try a do-over. Democratic Maine Governor Janet Mills, who began her candidacy reluctantly, now seems like she's champing at the bit. If Plattner goes quietly, Democrats could quickly get Collins and the GOP back on the defensive and keep the chance of retaking the Senate alive. The math isn't great for Democrats. They have to win 8 of 11 competitive Senate races this year to take back the Senate for the first time since 2014. The shortest path there would be successfully defending all 4 of these seats they currently hold, Georgia, New Hampshire, Michigan, and Minnesota, and then flipping Republican-held seats in by order of difficulty, North Carolina, Maine, Iowa, and Alaska. There are some longer shots that might come in, like Texas and Ohio, and independent candidates in Nebraska and Montana that could detract from the Republican majority. But if Plattner takes Maine off that list by staying on the ballot, Democrats' chances become dramatically worse. Out in Michigan, things are lining up for another endorsee of Senator Bernie Sanders, independent of Vermont, Abdul El Sayed. His rival for the hardline progressive vote, State Senator Mallory McMorrow, dropped her bid over the weekend, leaving only moderate Representative Haley Stevens, Democrat of Michigan, and El Sayed in the running for the August primary. Without McMorrow to split the vote on the activist base, Stevens is going to have a hard time winning an electability argument against the firebrand El Sayed. That would mean Republicans would have a very good chance to actually flip a seat themselves. Former Representative Mike Rogers, Republican of Michigan, is about as mainstream of a candidate as the GOP could get through the current Republican primary electorate, especially in Michigan, where the fringe is loud and powerful. A battle between Rogers and El Sayed in the suburbs of Detroit and Grand Rapids looks like, at best, a difficult and costly victory for Democrats. And given the recent Supreme Court decision freeing the parties to collaborate with individual campaigns, the massive cash advantage enjoyed by national Republicans is going to be very material indeed. That's not a time when Democrats want to have to devote tens of millions of dollars in a race with bad fundamentals, like Republicans' bad 2023 nominees in Georgia and Pennsylvania. Weak Democratic candidates are an unaffordable luxury, even in a favorable year. Democrats have more good candidates than bad ones this cycle. Their most endangered incumbent, Senator John Ossoff, Democrat of Georgia, is substantially ahead. Former North Carolina Governor Roy Cooper is so far winning his state in a walk. State Representative Josh Turek is practically ideal for Iowa. Same for former Representative Mary Peltola, Democrat of Alaska. In her state, Representative Chris Pappas, Democrat of New Hampshire, hasn't won his primary yet, but everything is lining up for him there. Former Senator Sherrod Brown, Democrat of Ohio, may not be perfect, but he also may be the only Democrat who could win statewide in red Ohio. Texas State Representative James Tallarico is the underdog in Texas, but he's up against a truly terrible Republican nominee, so he might get lucky. Minnesota is a little iffy, where Lieutenant Governor Peggy Flanagan seems to have the edge on Representative Angie Craig, Democrat of Minnesota. In a different year, it might be an unaffordable risk to have a member of an unpopular gubernatorial administration on the ballot, but it's hard to see any Republicans winning statewide in Minnesota in the long aftermath of the Immigration and Customs Enforcement or ICE killings in Minneapolis. Instead, it's Maine and Michigan, states that most election watchers a year ago assumed would be easier lifts for Democrats, where candidate quality may keep the Blues team out of power. El Sayed maybe will be hard to stop in the primary, but not so hard to beat in November. A timely Plattner departure would help, but would by no means make Collins an immediate underdog. Getting state Democrats back together after their nightmare primary and generating enthusiasm for the often unenthusiastic Mills would be no easy feat. But if you're trying to draw to an inside straight, you take every good card that you can get. The story is the memo column, Sea of Tensions, Await Trump at NATO Summit. President Trump will arrive in Ankara on Tuesday for a NATO summit that comes amid a sea of troubles for the alliance. The war in Ukraine has no end in sight, regardless of Trump's campaign trail pledge to solve it on day one when he returned to power. Washington's disinclination to back either Ukraine or the NATO alliance as emphatically as before is placing more of a burden on European partners. There is no guarantee they are willing or able to fully shoulder it. Trump also remained irked with many NATO allies for refusing to back the war on Iran he launched in conjunction with Israel. The other nations counter that it was not their war in the first place. They were aggrieved at the lack of consultation in advance and felt under no obligation to get Trump out of the geopolitical dilemma into which he had placed himself. As if all of that were not enough, there are personal tensions that cannot be ignored. Italian Prime Minister Giorgia Meloni, usually one of the more Trump-friendly Western European leaders, had a spat with the president last month over whether she did or did not beg him for a photograph together at a Group of Seven meeting, as he claimed. The president's relationship with British Prime Minister Keir Starmer took another downward lurch recently after Trump preempted Starmer's announcement that the Britain would be stepping down. Trump's interactions with French President Emmanuel Macron continue to be chilly. Trump earlier this year made fun of how Macron is treated by his wife. As always with Trump, the potential for drama on a grand scale is ever present. The president is scheduled to hold a news conference on Wednesday afternoon, Ankara time, at the conclusion of the summit, where headlines will surely be made. On substance, experts from both sides of the ideological divide are hoping to see a dialing down of the friction between the U.S. and its European partners during the summit, especially in relation to the Ukraine war. Their fear is that disunity gives succor to common adversaries. What I would hope is that tensions would be greatly reduced, said Robert Wilkie, who served as Secretary of Veterans Affairs and previously Under Secretary of Defense during Trump's first term. We're looking at a situation where it has been the dream of every Soviet/Russian leader since Stalin to separate the U.S. from Europe. On top of that, it would be a strategic victory of enormous proportions for the Chinese if the U.S. greatly reduced its commitment to NATO, particularly on the Russian front. Damian Murphy, Senior Vice President of National Security and International Policy at the Liberal Center for American Progress, said he was struck during a visit to Kyiv only weeks ago by how air raid sirens were going off constantly and the city felt increasingly under the threat of Russian missiles and drones. Murphy noted that dwindling supplies of Patriot interceptor missiles for the Ukrainians are deepening the danger. My main hope for this summit is that that NATO allies and even countries outside the alliance with access to those interceptors can make a contribution, he said. Putin has been ramping up aggression as the summit looms. A major attack on Kyiv in the early hours of Monday was reported to have killed 16 people and destroyed or damaged at least 15 residential buildings. The New York Times reported those statistics, citing Ukrainian authorities. At the same time, however, Ukraine has had its own military successes with drone attacks on Russia, some of which have reached Moscow. Kyiv's advances in drone warfare have made it harder for Russian citizens far from the front lines to ignore the war. Ukraine has also slowed advances by Putin's forces. Trump is expected to meet with Zelensky during the NATO summit, the latest encounter in the tumultuous relationship between the two men. Trump is said to have spoken with both Zelensky and Putin by phone on Saturday. Zelensky wrote on social media that the conversation was very good and added there is a real prospect to put an end to this war and America's resolve is decisive. Meanwhile, an aide to Putin called the conversation between the American president and his Russian counterpart highly constructive. The White House has been sounding positive mood music about the Zelensky meeting without promising a breakthrough. A senior U.S. official said over the weekend that Trump feels a real sense of urgency to try to bring this to a stop. The official added that both sides have articulated that President Trump plays a unique role in his ability to try to mediate this. Skeptics question whether Trump has begun to lose interest in the conflict, however, as it has been superseded by other concerns, including the war in Iran, and as it defies easy resolution. The meeting with Zelensky will not be the only closely watched Trump encounter at the summit, however. The president is also scheduled to meet with Syrian President Ahmad al-Sharaa. Al-Sharaa is a compelling and controversial figure, having at one point founded a group affiliated with al-Qaeda, but latterly claiming to moderate and toppling the regime headed by Bashar al-Assad. The meeting comes after Trump caused some consternation by suggesting that Syria could take more of a role in combating the influence of Hezbollah in Lebanon. The idea offended Lebanese sensibilities, and predictably so, given that Syria occupied parts of that nation for decades from the mid-1970s. Murphy was scathing about Trump's suggestion. Anyone with the most basic understanding of the history of the region knows that Syrian engagement in Lebanon is just an untenable position, he said. We do need to engage closely with new leadership in Syria, but to encourage them to play any military role in Lebanon is incredibly irresponsible. At the other end of the scale is seriousness. There are genuine questions about whether Trump's intervention in the Soccer World Cup could come up at the summit. The president has ignited an international sporting storm by successfully urging soccer's governing body, FIFA, to rethink the suspension of star player Folarin Balogun. Asked about the tumult on Monday, Secretary of State Marco Rubio replied with a smile, "Maybe turning it into an international incident? I don't know. Maybe we'll bring it up at NATO tomorrow with the Belgians and everybody else." The story, McConnell's health emergency, sparks questions on whether he will return to Senate. Emergency dispatch audio indicating that someone at Senator Mitch McConnell's, Republican of Kentucky, home in Washington, D.C., suffered cardiac arrest earlier this month, has raised questions about whether the former GOP leader will return to the Senate or whether he will return at all. McConnell's office has provided few details about his health status, but reported a few days ago that he appreciates the outpouring of support he's receiving while he continues his recovery in the hospital. His office on Thursday also said the 84-year-old senator continues to improve, working closely with his staff on Kentucky and Senate matters while the Senate is out of session. But the scant detail about what sent him to the hospital on June 14, combined with the alarming audio from an emergency dispatcher, has fueled speculation that McConnell's condition is much worse than his staff has acknowledged. Al Cross, Kentucky's longest tenured political observer, who's interviewed McConnell at length in recent weeks, said McConnell's secretive response to his health emergency has fueled rumors about worst-case scenarios. they're causing themselves problems by not saying more about it, but he's always been very private about his health matters, said Cross, who conducted two interviews with McConnell in the past 6 weeks for a historical project. McConnell has appeared frail while maneuvering around the Senate's crowded hallways this year. He's often pushed through the Capitol by staff in a wheelchair, and when he walks into the Senate chamber, he usually has an aide or security detail or two by his side to help steady him. McConnell's staff announced June 14 that he was admitted to the hospital that morning and was receiving excellent care, but didn't give any clues about why or how serious his condition was at the time. Then last week, a bombshell recording of emergency dispatch audio from the morning of June 14 indicated that paramedics rushed to an address matching that of McConnell's townhouse on Capitol Hill and provided CPR to an unconscious person who may have suffered a cardiac arrest. It has fueled speculation this week that McConnell may not return to the Senate against this year. At the same time, it has raised questions about whether there would need to be a special election to fill his seat during the final months of 2026, when GOP leaders are still hoping to pass an emergency supplemental defense spending package, and possibly a morning of June 14 indicated that paramedics rushed to an address matching that of McConnell's townhouse on Capitol Hill and provided CPR to an unconscious person who may have suffered a cardiac arrest. It has fueled speculation this week that McConnell may not return to the Senate against this year. At the same time, it has raised questions

till defense spending package and possibly a third budget reconciliation bill as well. Conservative activist Laura Loomer cited a high-level source close to the White House, posted Monday on X, the social media platform, that McConnell's health condition is much worse than expected and is not coming back to the Senate. Desiree Townsend, a digital journalist who was among the first to share audio of the dispatcher's call describing a possible cardiac arrest at McConnell's residence, retweeted Loomer's claim and said, "I have heard the same thing from my sources for days." On June 15, Senate Majority Leader John Thune, Republican of South Dakota, said he had spoken with his hospitalized colleague and he sounded good. "He wants to be back, but I'll defer to his staff on when," Thune told Politico. Earlier that day, Thune told reporters that he was hopeful that McConnell would be back in the Senate later that week. But McConnell hasn't voted since June 11. His absence on June 23 made a critical difference when four Republican senators crossed the aisle to vote with Democrats to approve a House-passed resolution directing President Trump to withdraw U.S. troops from the military conflict with Iran. The measure passed because McConnell and Senator David McCormick, Republican of Pennsylvania, missed the vote. The former majority leader's absence could make it more difficult for Thune to pass key items on the GOP agenda, such as an emergency defense spending bill, which would need 60 votes to pass and faces strong opposition. Thune and Speaker Mike Johnson, Republican of Louisiana, are also looking at moving a third budget reconciliation package to fund the Pentagon and address another GOP priorities. McConnell's vote would be critical to passing another budget resolution or reconciliation package, as several other GOP senators, including Senator Susan Collins, Republican of Maine, Lisa Murkowski, Republican of Alaska, Tom Tillis, Republican of North Carolina, and Bill Cassidy, Republican of Louisiana, are possible swing votes and have a history of defying Trump. Ross said there's been little reliable information about McConnell's health condition since he was admitted to the hospital over 3 weeks ago. "I believe McConnell will return to the Senate," he said. "We have very little news that's reliable. This cardiac arrest thing appears to have been the supposition of a dispatcher, not someone on the scene. My gut tells me he's coming back," he said. Skepticism over whether public officials are truthful about their medical conditions has grown in recent years. Many Republicans have accused former President Biden's inner circle of not being honest with voters about the president's cognitive abilities after he fumbled a crucial presidential debate against Trump in June of 2024. More recently, Republican Representative Tom Keene Jr. of New Jersey provided little information to explain his extended absence from the House. Keene recently disclosed he missed months of work because he was battling depression. Cross noted that McConnell's staff has been very careful not to say he looks forward to returning to work. "That's the thing I've been looking for, but they haven't said that yet," he added. If McConnell were to resign because of serious health problem, it could set up a special election in Kentucky to determine who fills his seat for the remainder of 2026. The Kentucky legislature passed House Bill 622 in 2024 that stripped the state's Democratic governor, Andy Beshear, of the power to fill a vacant U.S. Senate seat, a power enjoyed by most other states' governors. The law empowers the GOP-controlled state general assembly to call a special election to fill a vacant Senate seat for the remainder of a term. The story, Trump eyeing F-35 reversal for Turkey, faces growing pressure ahead of NATO summit. As President Trump heads to Turkey for this week's NATO summit, he is facing growing pushback from Republicans and Israel, who oppose admitting the ally back into the F-35 fighter jet program as long as Ankara holds Russian air defense systems. The president has said he is planning to bring a gift bag for Turkish President Recep Tayyip Erdogan, and the New York Times reported Monday night that Trump plans to signal his intent to resume sales of the F-35s, though what he'll say and how he'll get around Congress remains unclear.
The move would reverse Trump's ban on Turkey's involvement in the F-35 program during his first term. The Trump administration has already given a green light for the sale of the F-35.

0: F-110 fighter jet engines. Turkey covets and wrapped up, with little punishment, a major lawsuit against one of Turkey's largest banks, Halk Bank, for its subversion of U.S. sanctions against Iran. Israeli Prime Minister Benjamin Netanyahu, whose relationship with Trump has been badly damaged during the Iran war, sent a message to the president through Fox News on Monday to oppose an F-35 transfer. The other thing I'd like to say, because we're on the verge of the president's going to Turkey, I don't think they should be given F-35s or the engines for their fighter jets, Netanyahu said, because that'll upset the power balance in the Middle East, which is ultimately guaranteed by Israeli air superiority, and also by, I think, America's posture in the Middle East. Republicans and Democrats are also raising alarm. We write today to express deep concern about any effort to sell F-35s to Turkey, a group of bipartisan lawmakers wrote to Trump on July 2. With President Erdogan's continued aggression toward our greatest partners, along with his troubling defense partnerships with our adversaries, it is not in the best interests of our country to sell them F-35s. The letter was signed by Republican representatives Mike Lawler of New York, Nicole Malliotakis of New York, Gus Billyrakis of Florida, Jeff Hurd of Colorado, Max Miller of Ohio, and Young Kim of California, in addition to Democratic Representative Stephen Lynch of Massachusetts, Gabe Amo of Rhode Island, Jared Moskowitz of Florida, and Brad Sherman of California. The F-35s, a fifth-generation fighter jet produced by Lockheed Martin, it can fly about 1,200 miles, are one of the most advanced planes in the world that can conduct long-range strike missions, gather intelligence, and lead attacks with a group of drones. The Wall Street Journal's conservative editorial board warned the potential sale of the F-35s would give Russia and China a window into U.S. technology, allowing the two systems to work together would amount to letting Vladimir Putin conduct target practice on the free world's pilots, the board wrote in a piece last week, referring to the Russian president. Congress also won't like the sale, and the president has far better uses for his political capital, the editorial board added. Trump removed Turkey from the F-35 program during his first term after Erdogan accepted delivery of a Russian S-400 air and missile defense system, despite warnings from the U.S. Trump's sanctions were compelled by Congress under the Countering America's Adversaries Through Sanctions Act, or CATSA, which prohibited countries from purchasing Russian military articles. Congress further codified Turkey's exclusion from the F-35 program in the 2020 National Defense Authorization Act. Bill text prohibits transfer of the fifth-generation fighter jets unless the administration can certify that Ankara no longer possesses the S-400 system, materials, or anything associated with its functions. But last month, Vice President Vance indicated that the Pentagon is reviewing how the Trump administration could sell the F-35s to Turkey, telling reporters that Defense Secretary Pete Hegseth and the entire team are reviewing this right now because there are certain things that we have to certify have happened in order to comply with American law. The president has asked to do that, the vice president said. Trump then chimed in, saying, "We'll work it out." The Pentagon did not respond to the Hill's request for comment. A senior GOP congressional aide told the Hill on Monday that the administration has sent no indication to Congress that the State Department is planning on lifting CATSA sanctions. Sherman, who sits on the House Foreign Affairs Subcommittee on the Middle East and North Africa, said he doesn't think the president could go around Congress on selling F-35s. I think the statute is pretty clear that as long as Turkey holds on to its S-400s, they declare that they're going to do that, it is illegal to sell the fighter planes, Sherman said in a Monday interview with The Hill, adding he was also concerned about the F-110 engine sale. Even if Turkey got rid of the S-400s, Sherman said he would give the F-35 sale another look, but would still be inclined to oppose it as long as Turkey continues to occupy northern Cyprus and maintains close ties to the Muslim Brotherhood. Every new situation requires a new analysis, but the S-400s is just the biggest of the reasons not to transfer. J.C. Litzenetsch, the former National Security Advisor for Senator Tom Tillis, Republican of North Carolina, said floated solutions like Turkey, moving the S-400 into a warehouse, are a non-starter. The issue isn't just shooting missiles, he said. It's the tracking, the telemetry, what the system can learn about advanced NATO aircraft. But Turkish Foreign Minister Hakan Fidan told CNN Turk on Friday that both Erdogan and Trump have a strong will to lift CATSA sanctions. In administrative terms, there are no problems in terms of willpower within the administrations, but we will see how the process unfolds in the U.S. Congress, Fidan said. Netanyahu, in his interview with Fox and Friends, laid out a long list of grievances against Erdogan and his top officials. Turkey is a great country, but it is governed by a man who calls openly for the annihilation of Israel, he said. Netanyahu condemned Turkey's occupation of Cyprus, military threats against Greece, a member of NATO, support for the Muslim Brotherhood and Hamas, and Turkish officials calling for the destruction of the Jewish state. Turkey's interior minister, Mustafa Siftsi, said last month called for the liberation of Jerusalem, and Fidan called Israel a burden that humanity can no longer bear, comments that Israel's foreign minister Gideon Saar said amounted to inciting genocide. One European diplomat argued that focus on the F-35s was misplaced, as the $700 million military sale of the F-110 jet engines posed a greater danger. The sale allows Turkey to build up its own domestic fleet of fifth-generation fighter jets, the Khan, and expand its military customers across the world, the diplomat said. Turkey has increased its arms exports over the course of 2021 and 2024, making it the 11th largest arms exporter and representing a 122% increase in exports compared to the previous 5 years, according to a report by the Stockholm International Peace Research Institute. Turkey is the third largest arms exporter to the African continent, the report found, behind China and Russia. Turkey's Khan is a fifth-generation twin-engine fighter jet currently being developed by Turkish Aerospace Industries. The plane is envisioned to replace the F-16s and will be powered by F-110 GE-129 engines. The jets, which will be equipped with medium to long-range air-to-air and short-range air-to-air missiles, are being developed for precision strike missions and will have advanced sensors and stealth features. Representative Dina Titus, Democrat of Nevada, introduced on July 2 a joint resolution of disapproval to block the sale of the jet engines, but so far it only has Democratic co-sponsors. The bill would need to pass the House and secure a two-thirds majority in the Senate to override a presidential veto to successfully block the sale. But Litzenetsch, now a visiting senior fellow at the German Marshall Fund, warned of a greater risk of U.S. pushing Turkey toward America's adversaries in their search for greater military parts. We punished them over the F-35s, and that punishment still stands. They're still frustrated by it, and I get it, but as they now build out their own fighter, the question is, do we want to sell them the engines, or do we want them going to China or Russia, he said. The story, Americans' concerns about AI outweigh excitement nearly threefold. Americans are nearly three times as likely to be concerned rather than excited about the growing footprint of artificial intelligence in society, according to a new biweekly survey about the public sentiment on the advancing technology. The Americans on AI poll, first shared with The Hill by the new nonprofit Athena Insights, found the majority of Americans already have opinions on AI, regardless of their level of interactions with the technology. The pattern was evident when asked how the respondents feel about AI's growing role in society. According to the poll, 28% of the 1,814 participants said they were very concerned, while 37% were somewhat concerned. On the other side, 6% said they were very excited, and 18% said they were somewhat excited. Only 1% did not have an answer, while 9% felt the options were not close to their feelings. These results were notably similar across political parties, even as Democratic and Republican policymakers in Washington differ on how to tackle these concerns. The survey, which will be administered every other week for the next year, aims to measure the changes in people's opinion on AI over time rather than as a standalone poll. Colin Hyatt-Bortner, the research lead for Athena Insights, told The Hill Monday, "We tried to develop a very neutral instrument on the theory that to the extent that AI is having an impact on people and that impact is negative, that will then show up in the data, and then that will drive a policy response," Bortner said. "And to the extent that it's good, we also ask about the likelihood that AI will help medical and scientific advances, or if it'll help improve healthcare," he added. "So the extent we're starting to see these show up, that's really a big sign too." Several polls have tested similar opinions this year, but Bortner argued many of these have come from safety or industry-aligned groups that may have motive to just get a sentiment of the day or fulfill a bigger narrative. The survey is fielded at NORC at the University of Chicago in partnership with Early Studies, a market research firm based in London. The next results with the same five questions will drop on July 15. Respondents were asked a range of questions, from how many benefits and downsides they see AI bringing to different sectors to how the government is handling regulation of the technology. AI is touching nearly every sector of society, and the majority of respondents expressed a lack of control over how much presence it has in society. About 70% said AI is coming into their lives, whether they want it or not, while 15% chose people like me can shape how much AI is part of our lives, according to the poll. About 14% said neither answer represents their sentiment, and 2% had no answer. People are also having trouble distinguishing what is real because of AI, about 70% of respondents stating they are struggling with this distinction, the poll said. By nearly 20 percentage points, the survey also found more Americans do not think the government is doing enough for AI's effects on children and young people, the environment, and workers and jobs, while sentiment over concerns and excitement was similar across political parties. They broke on how they view the government's actions on AI-related harms. Republicans and Democrats mostly agreed AI is making job security worse, but Democrats were more likely to say the government is not doing enough to help workers by 21 percentage points and the environment by 19 percentage points. Still, the majority of divisions on answers came from the age and gender categories rather than race or political party. Researchers noted Americans older than 50 are the most concerned, most resigned, and most supportive of government action. Meanwhile, women are more concerned than men overall. As more surveys are collected, researchers hope the results can help policymakers, journalists, and the public understand Americans' perception of the technology. If you're having kind of a big public policy fight, when push comes to shove, it's more than helpful if you have the public on your side, and then that helps you figure out how you position yourself, how you argue, Bortner said. Policymakers in Washington have introduced dozens of bills to do more about AI and its potential impact on the workforce, environment, and national security, but politics and procedural hurdles have prevented most AI related legislation from getting across the finish line. This first poll was conducted among 1,814 Americans surveyed June 24 through 29. The results have a margin of error of 3.4 percentage points. The story, Legionnaires' cluster grows in New York City. Upper East Side Manhattan, New York City health officials have confirmed a troubling trend growing on the Upper East Side. Officials announced that there are 14 confirmed cases of Legionnaires' disease within zip codes 175, 128, and 10128. Previously, the health department stated that it had begun an investigation in the neighborhoods of Carnegie Hill and Yorkville for 10 reported and confirmed cases. Just days later, the total and the radius of the cluster increased to the Upper East Side and Lenox Hill areas. We identified the cluster early when there were just 2 confirmed cases, and we've acted swiftly and decisively, setting holiday plans aside to step up for our fellow New Yorkers. There is more work to do in the days ahead as we learn more about the source of the exposure and confirmed cases, Commissioner Dr. Alistair Martin said in a statement Sunday. Last week, the health department confirmed that Legionella, the bacteria that leads to Legionnaires' disease, was present in the water supply for a building in the East Village. In February, the dangerous bacteria was found in another residential building in Harlem after plaguing the community all summer last year. 2 cases of Legionnaires' disease were found in that building as well. Officials have not yet identified the origin of the growing cluster on the Upper East Side. Legionnaires' disease is a severe form of pneumonia caused by the bacterium Legionella, according to the Mayo Clinic. Common sources of exposure are cooling towers, hot tubs, and spray fountains. Legionnaires' disease is not contagious, and you can't get it by drinking water, cooking, or using air conditioning. The story: DOGE officially shuts down. The Department of Government Efficiency, or DOGE, which spearheaded job and funding cuts throughout the federal government, shut down operations on July 4. In a Saturday social media post, the department quoted former President Teddy Roosevelt, writing, "Far and away the best prize that life offers is the chance to work hard at work worth doing. While the formal mission of DOGE has come to an end, the mission to eliminate waste, fraud, and abuse will continue, DOGE added. Good stewardship of taxpayer dollars and accountable government are not temporary initiatives. We hope those principles endure long into America's next 250 years. Under an executive order President Trump signed on his first day back in office, DOGE was set to expire on America's semi-quincentennial. Trump's order renamed the U.S. Digital Service as the U.S. DOGE Service and directed the heads of every federal agency to ensure officials from the new department had full and prompt access to all unclassified agency records, software systems, and IT systems. While Amy Gleason served as the acting administrator of DOGE from February 2025, until Saturday, Elon Musk oversaw the department's work during the early months of the second Trump administration. Gleason is now the chief product officer at the Center for Medicare and Medicaid Services, according to her LinkedIn profile. Musk, who donated hundreds of millions of dollars to the president's 2024 presidential campaign, reported directly to Trump during his 130-day stint as a special government employee. After leaving the administration, Musk and Trump feuded over the former's opposition to the One Big Beautiful Bill Act, which the latter ended up signing into law on July 2025. During Musk's time overseeing DOGE, shares of his company Tesla dipped considerably. Multiple individuals also burned Tesla vehicles. As of October, DOGE estimated it saved $214 billion through asset sales, contract, lease, and grant cancellations, fraud and improper payment deletion, savings on interest, programmatic changes, regulatory savings, and workforce reductions. That amounted to $1,329 saved per each of the roughly 161 million taxpayers in the United States, and reduced the national debt by 0.54%, according to a site tracking the national debt. But the initiative did not come without a cost to taxpayers. In December, the executive director of the environmental nonprofit group Public Employees for Environmental Responsibility, or PEER, claimed the Trump administration cost taxpayers an estimated $10 billion in 2025 through its deferred resignation program. Ironically, this unreasonable, costly mass idling of civil servants was done in the name of government efficiency, PEER Executive Director Timothy White wrote in a letter to Shirley Jones, the Managing Associate General Counsel at the U.S. Government Accountability Office. For fiscal 2027, the administration also requested $35 million from Congress in reimbursable program activity for DOGE. The Hill has reached out to the White House for comment on its cost-cutting efforts in the absence of DOGE. Since Trump's first day in back in office, the number of federal employees has declined by more than 272,000 thanks to a months-long hiring freeze, early retirement offerings, and reductions in force, according to the Office of Personnel Management, or OPM. Nearly 140,000 employees agreed to leave the federal government through the Deferred Resignation Program, which allowed employees to receive full pay and benefits until they left the force by September 30, 2025, OPM noted. The Departments of Defense, Treasury, Agriculture, Veterans Affairs, and Interior saw the highest number of departures under the program, with more than 48,000 Pentagon employees departing and more than 23,000 Treasury Department employees leaving. The federal government, though, rehired hundreds of employees in the fall who were laid off due to DOGE. Other employees, meanwhile, maintained their jobs thanks to litigation. In its early weeks, DOGE targeted the IRS, housed under the Treasury Department. It also sought individual tax return information of American households and businesses from the IRS, raising privacy concerns. Musk, his advisors Stephen Davis and Katie Miller, the wife of White House Deputy Chief of Staff Stephen Miller, and DOGE General Counsel James Burnham, departed the federal government in May 2025. However, a number of former DOGE employees remained scattered throughout the administration. Gavin Kilger and Sam Korkos serve as the Chief Data Officer at the Pentagon and the Chief Information Officer at the Treasury Department, respectively. Edward Korestein, the programmer known as Big Balls, who was assaulted in an attempted carjacking last August in Washington, D.C., works at the National Design Studio. Joe Gebbia, who was involved with DOGE, is overseeing the National Design Studio, which Trump tasked last year with improving federal agency websites. The story: Belgium gets last laugh after Trump intervenes in Balogun red card. Belgium lost the battle but won the war against the U.S. as its men's World Cup team dominated their knockout round match Monday night to win 4-1. The presence of the U.S.'s star player Folarin Balogun ultimately didn't make much of a difference as he was held scoreless. The U.S. fell behind early, giving up a goal within the first 10 minutes before briefly tying the game. Belgium almost immediately retook the lead 2 minutes later and never gave it up after that. The U.S.'s low point came when goalkeeper Matt Fries mishandled the ball well outside his net early in the second half, giving up a third goal as Belgians padded their lead.
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1: Good morning to you. We're heading up to the top of the hour, 7 a.m. on this Wednesday. It is the 8th day of July, 2026. Yep, Chris Keach, I am back after a few days off, back in action. Hey, it's a Wednesday. We've got a pretty decent forecast on the way. Sunshine or increasing sunshine through the day, highs in the 80s. Tonight, clear, lows in the 60s. Of course, the City of Taunton's American 250 celebration gets underway 5 p.m. at the Old Colony History Museum in Taunton, and then head on over to Hopewell Park between 7 and 9 this evening for lots of music, fun, food, and fireworks. So we got details on that coming up, and sports and weather. Yeah, we got a lot to get to this morning. Currently outside of our Hong Kong City studios on Broadway in Taunton, cloudy, 62 degrees at WVBF, your hometown radio station.
2: Breaking news this hour from Town Hall. Amrit Thomason. It's over. The words of President Trump, clearly frustrated with the Iranian leadership. The president says the ceasefire with Iran is history.
3: They're led by sick people, and they're vicious, violent people. And if they had a nuclear weapon, they'd use it. As far as I'm concerned, it's over.
2: The president, speaking at the NATO summit in Turkey a short time ago, lashing out at Iran's leaders following Iran's attack on several tankers in the Strait of Hormuz, and then the targeting of Bahrain and Kuwait. The U.S. responded by launching strikes on Iranian military targets.
4: Iranian media has reported several explosions in the southern port city of Sirik, as well as Keshem Island and Bandar Abbas. And these do, in fact, appear to be the heaviest U.S. strikes since the ceasefire came into effect. The statement from U.S. Central Command is strongly worded. It says American forces have launched a series of powerful strikes to impose what it describes as heavy costs for targeting and attacking commercial shipping crewed, it says, by innocent civilians in an international waterway.
2: The BBC's Peter Bowes, U.S., has also revoked a license authorizing the sale of Iranian oil. Oil prices are up nearly 6% this morning. Following the latest sexual assault allegations against him, the pressure is mounting on Democrat Graham Plattner to drop out of the U.S. Senate race in Maine. One of Plattner's strongest supporters, Senator Bernie Sanders, urging Plattner to step aside. A preliminary hearing for the man charged in the assassination of Charlie Kirk will continue today. Tyler Robinson's lawyer questioning the reliability of DNA testing, and prosecutors say links Robinson to the suspected murder weapon. And watching Wall Street, the Dow futures are down 676 points. NASDAQ futures 409 points in the red. More on these stories, townhall.com.
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2: An update on a recent bombing in Morocco.
7: A woman suspected of trying to kill a Ukrainian business tycoon in a bombing attack in Monaco last week was found dead in Ukraine with gunshot wounds to the head. Ukraine Secret Service said that a Ukrainian military intelligence officer confessed to killing the bombing suspect, Anastasia Berezovska, with the help of a former law enforcement officer. The security service said he claimed to have acted on his own and without knowledge of his superiors. Authorities have not disclosed possible motives for the bombing attack or the killing of Berezovska. Based on the sophistication of the remote-controlled explosive device that was used, investigators in Monaco said last week that they believed multiple people were involved in the attack. I'm Haya Pinjwani.
2: Healthcare workers at the epicenter of Congo's Ebola outbreak are walking off their jobs. Seems they're not getting paid in a timely fashion. The strike threatens efforts to slow the outbreak, and officials say is still spreading faster than the response. News and analysis at townhall.com. A new application of artificial intelligence is at the heart of a spirited debate that's going on in Utah.
8: That debate is about the role of the technology in healthcare. Utah is the first state in the nation to allow AI to renew prescriptions for patients. Previously, that role had always been reserved for doctors and other medically licensed professionals. Technically, state and federal laws don't allow AI programs to handle prescriptions, but officials in Utah have waived those requirements for Doctronic, maker of the AI chatbot that converses with patients and can send refill orders to their pharmacy. The Federal Food and Drug Administration has signaled it doesn't plan to intervene. Keith Peters, Washington.
2: U.S. Airlines spent $6.66 billion on jet fuel in May, an 84% increase from the previous year. It was the second month in a row with fuel costs exceeding $6 billion. More on these stories, townhall.com.
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1: 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Time right now is 6 minutes after the hour of 7 o'clock. Time now for the latest news, sports, and the weather forecast. It's being brought to you this hour by your friends at Morton Hospital in Taunton. They're now part of Brown University Health. I'm Chris Keach reporting for WVBF News. Glad to be back in action after having a few days off for the July 4th holiday. Much cooler than when I stopped broadcasting on Friday. Of course, we were going into a hot period. We were in a hot period, but much cooler. But today looks like some nice weather for the big America 250 celebration in Taunton. The city of Taunton, in partnership with the Old Colony History Museum, they are inviting you and your family to join in the community-wide celebration of America's 250th anniversary. It features an evening of history, music, family activities, and fireworks. It gets underway at the Old Colony History Museum, 66 Church Green in Taunton. That's going on at 5 p.m. There'll be a number of activities, including a patriotic sing-along with the Unlikely Strummers, quill writing, arts and crafts. A Revolutionary Era reenactors group will be there at 6 p.m., a public reading of the Declaration of Independence. Then head on over to Hopewell Park for music and fireworks between 7 and 9 p.m. The Southeastern Massachusetts Festival Chorus has a patriotic musical program. There'll be free water, popcorn, and glow sticks for kids while they last. Ice cream for purchase. Just bring a picnic basket or lawn chair, sit back and enjoy snacks and music until the sun sets, and then the fireworks get underway around 9 p.m. or when the sun sets. Any questions, you can call the Old Colony History Museum today, 508-822-1622, or the mayor's office, 508-821-1000. By the way, there will be some parking restrictions, limited parking at 2 Hamilton Street, the former Coyle Cassidy parking lot, free additional parking at Court Street and Pleasant Street parking lots, free Bloom Bus shuttle services to Hopewell Park running from 6:30 p.m. to 10 p.m. There'll be street parking restrictions along Bradford, Coram, Dartmouth, and Exeter Streets, and watch for no parking signs. Remember, Vehicles that are in no parking areas will be towed. And by the way, Hamilton Street in front of Hopewell Park, that will be closed to traffic during this evening's event. WVBF News Time, now 9 minutes after the hour of 7 o'clock.
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1: Time now for a check on New England sports. In Major League Baseball, Boston pitcher Peyton Tolley gave up 2 hits over 6 scoreless innings, while Andrew Monasterio and Seidon Rafaela hit home runs. The Boston Red Sox cruised to an 8-1 victory over the Chicago White Sox last night at Wrigley Field. Now, Boston has now won 4 consecutive games and 9 out of their last 11. That brings them to within 7 games of 500 for the first time since late May. What do you know? The teams play again this evening at 7:40 p.m. In minor league baseball, last night's game between the Worcester Red Sox and the Rochester Red Wings at Polar Park, that was postponed due to rain. It'll be made up as part of a single admission doubleheader beginning at 4:05 p.m. this afternoon at Polar Park. Both games will be 7 innings, by the way. It kicks off a 6-game homestand for the Woo Sox, who will host Rochester through Sunday afternoon leading up to the All-Star break next week. In the Frontier League, the Brockton Rocks lost to the Quebec Capitals 6-3 last night at Stade Canac in Quebec City. The teams play again tonight, 6:50 p.m. In World Cup soccer, France takes on Morocco in a quarterfinal showdown in Foxborough. That's tomorrow afternoon at 4 p.m. The game will be on Fox. And Spain has a quarterfinal match this Friday afternoon with Belgium, who eliminated the U.S. men's team 4-1 in Seattle on Monday. Kickoff for that game is set for 3 p.m. on Fox from Inglewood, California. And again, that's on Friday afternoon. In minor league soccer, Rhode Island FC is out west at Heart Health Park for a midweek matchup with Sacramento Republic FC tonight, 10:30 p.m. RIFC will then return home for the first of 2 home games when it hosts Brooklyn FC at Centerville Bank Stadium in Pawtucket. That is coming up this Saturday night at 7:30 p.m. I'm Chris Geach, and that's a check on WVBF Sports for this Wednesday.
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1: And now the forecast from the National Weather Service. Looks like a pretty good day for our City of Taunton America 250 celebration. Increasing sunshine throughout the day, kind of a partly sunny start, but should be mostly sunny later on with highs in the low 80s and light north winds. Tonight, clear, lows in the 60s, so nice for the American 250 at Old Colony History Museum and then Hopewell Park, but shouldn't be bad for the fireworks tonight. As I said, lows in the 60s, so bring a light jacket, perhaps. Thursday, it's going to be a warm-up, mostly sunny, heat index values in the mid-90s. A slight chance of showers Thursday night, lows in the upper 60s. And Friday, a chance of showers and thunderstorms and a high near 90 degrees. Currently outside of our studios here at Hong Kong City on Broadway in Taunton, partly cloudy, 62 degrees at the Taunton Municipal Airport in East Taunton, partly cloudy, 63 degrees, and the news, sports, and that weather forecast, they're being brought to you by your friends at Morton Hospital in Taunton. They're now part of Brown University Health.
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1: Want to remind you that Easton's special community reading of the Declaration of Independence and kickoff to the summer concert series is coming up this evening, 6:30 p.m. on the Oaks Ames Memorial Hall steps. There'll be a welcome by the select board chair, and at 6:40, a community reading of the Declaration of Independence, and then 7 p.m., performance by Billy and the Jets kicking off the summer concert series in Easton. WVBF News Time, 15 minutes after the hour of 7 o'clock.
2: SRN News, I'm Rich Thomason in Washington. It's over. The words of President Trump, frustrated with the Iranian leadership, calling them liars. The president says a ceasefire with Iran, as far as he is concerned, is history. Spoke at the NATO summit in Turkey, lashing out at Iran following its attack on several tankers in the Strait of Hormuz and the targeting of Kuwait and Bahrain as well. The U.S. responded, launching strikes on Iranian military targets and revoking a license that authorized the sale of Iranian oil. Oil prices up about 6% this morning. Following the latest sexual assault allegations against him, the pressure is mounting on Democrat Graham Platner to drop out of the U.S. Senate race in Maine. One of Platner's strongest backers, Senator Bernie Sanders, urging Platner to step aside from the race. On Wall Street this morning, stock futures are sharply lower. Dow futures down almost 700 points. This is SRN News.
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19: National Freezer Pop Day is usually about neighborhood summers, sticky fingers, and chasing down the ice cream truck. But some of these colorful plastic sleeves aren't meant for the backyard at all. They are packed into extreme survival gear for polar explorers and high-altitude mountaineers. Specialized electrolyte-infused freezer pops have a heavy concentration of sugar and minerals that lowers their freezing point far below normal water. Even in sub-zero Arctic environments, they stay relatively soft and chewable. This little engineering quirk gives exhausted athletes a rapid burst of hydration and fast-acting calories without requiring them to melt snow. what we consider a nostalgic childhood snack, is the ultimate cold weather hack hidden inside a neon plastic tube.
18: That's really cool. It's the same science that keeps the freezer pop slushy in a school lunchbox, but keeps it from turning into a solid block of ice on Mount Everest.
19: Yeah, you gotta love that, right?
18: No kidding.
19: Your favorite flavor?
18: Probably lime or orange.
19: You're not very adventurous at all. Shrimp?
18: They don't make that, or I'd be eating it. We are also celebrating National Raspberry Day and National Cucumber Salad Day. I'm Alice Anderson.
19: And I'm Marlo Anderson with National Day Calendar, reminding you to celebrate every day.
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1: Time now for a check on New England sports. In Major League Baseball, Boston pitcher Peyton Tolley gave up two hits over six scoreless innings, while Andrew Monasterio and Sadon Rafaela hit home runs. The Boston Red Sox cruised to an 8-1 victory over the Chicago White Sox last night at Reed Field. Now, Boston has now won four consecutive games and nine out of their last 11. That brings them to within seven games of 500 for the first time since late May. What do you know? The teams play again this evening at 7:40 p.m. In minor league baseball, last night's game between the Worcester Red Sox and the Rochester Red Wings at Polar Park, that was postponed due to rain. It'll be made up as part of a single admission doubleheader beginning at 4:05 p.m. this afternoon at Polar Park. Both games will be seven innings, by the way. Kicks off a six-game homestand for the Woo Sox, who will host Rochester through Sunday afternoon leading up to the All-Star break next week. In the Frontier League, the Brockton Rocks lost to the Quebec Capitals 6-3 last night at Stade Canac in Quebec City. The teams play again tonight, 6:50 p.m. In World Cup soccer, France takes on Morocco in a quarterfinal showdown in Foxborough. That's tomorrow afternoon at 4 p.m. The game will be on Fox. And Spain has a quarterfinal match this Friday afternoon with Belgium, who eliminated the U.S. men's team 4-1 in Seattle on Monday. Kickoff for that game is set for 3 p.m. on Fox from Inglewood, California. And again, that's on Friday afternoon. In minor league soccer, Rhode Island FC is out west at Hart Health Park for a midweek matchup with Sacramento Republic FC tonight, 10:30 p.m. RIFC will then return home for the first of two home games when it hosts Brooklyn FC at Centerville Bank Stadium in Pawtucket. That is coming up this Saturday night at 7:30 p.m. I'm Chris Geach, and that's a check on WVBF Sports for this Wednesday.
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1: 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Time is now 23 minutes after the hour of 7 o'clock. It's time now for the latest news, sports, and the weather forecast. A quick look at the local and regional news headlines on this Wednesday morning. Chris Keach here with you until 9 o'clock this morning. Then we have the news block at 9, presented by Morton Hospital, and then Ron Lancaster will be in, taking your phone calls with some hometown talk radio, hometown talk between 9, 10, and 11 this morning. Public open sites, free lunch for kids in Taunton, that got underway this week, and it runs until August 14th. And there are daily meal sites Monday through Friday. Taunton High School, they'll be serving breakfast from 8 to 8:30 this morning. Lunch from noon to 12:30. That's at 50 Williams Street in Taunton. And then there's the Highland Hills Community Center. Lunch from Monday through Friday, 12:30 to 1. And again, that's at 30 Highland Street in Taunton. Kids 18 and under, no ID needed. All meals must be consumed on site and within serving time. But that's going on again today. And a lot of those kids need those summer meals for sure. The mayor of Brockton has been charged with one count of assault and battery, as stated by the Plymouth County DA's office. WCVB Channel 5 reports that the charges against Moises Rodriguez came shortly after a judge entered a harassment order from a Brockton high school student who claimed that he touched her waist and shoulder during a Huntington Day parade. Now, it's not clear if the new charges are related to that event. The Plymouth District Attorney's Office says it cannot comment on the charges against Rodriguez until a hearing is scheduled. The victim's identity is being kept private due to her age. Now, she requested the court to extend a harassment prevention order against the mayor, which was later terminated by a judge. So it may be the original case, but again, we're not sure. The Plymouth County DA's office is currently waiting to schedule a hearing regarding the charges against Rodriguez. And a man from New Bedford who's facing charges for a stabbing incident that occurred early in May, he's been captured by U.S. Marshals. On May 2nd, police in New Bedford responded to a report of a stabbing, found a woman in a vehicle with several stab wounds. The woman allegedly named her attacker as Keeland Rose. In June, the U.S. Marshals District of Massachusetts Fugitive Task Force, in collaboration with the District of Rhode Island's Task Force, arrested Rose in Providence. He's now charged with attempted murder, assault and battery with a dangerous weapon, and assault and battery against a family member. Coastal ABC reports that Rose had previously pleaded guilty to being an accessory in a 2017 murder case, resulting in a prison sentence of 3 to 6 years. Rose also charged with possessing a loaded firearm without a license. He also had an outstanding warrant for his arrest from New Bedford District Court related to drug charges. WVBF News Time, 26 minutes after the hour of 7 o'clock. Check on Business News is next.
0: You wanted to be cool, which led you to smoking, which led to a pack a day. 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
21: With the Wall Street Business Report, I'm Bill Alexander. President Donald Trump sought to take credit for recent price cuts by Walmart, but a statement by the retailer made no mention of the administration's involvement in its decision. In a statement, Trump said, "Walmart will be lowering prices by a lot at my administration's request to celebrate our great country's 250th birthday." Toyota Motor North America announced it will invest $3.6 billion to expand its San Antonio manufacturing campus, adding a second vehicle assembly line to bring Tacoma midsize pickup truck production back to the U.S. from Mexico. George E. Johnson Sr., a pioneer in black hair care whose multi-million dollar business was the first black-owned company to be listed on the American Stock Exchange, has died. He was 99 years old. Johnson and his late wife Joan started Johnson Products in 1954. It grew into a hair care empire with brands like Afro Sheen and Ultra Sheen. For the Wall Street Business Report, I'm Bill Alexander in Washington.
1: And now the very latest forecast from the National Weather Service. Increasing sunshine through the day with a high near 82 and light north winds. Nice conditions and weather for the City of Taunton's America 250 celebration this evening. Clear skies, a low around 63 degrees. Thursday, mostly sunny and warm. Heat index values in the mid-90s. Thursday night, a slight chance of showers, lows around 68. And Friday, a chance of showers and thunderstorms and a high near 90. currently outside of our Hong Kong City studios on Broadway in Taunton. Partly cloudy, 63 degrees. We do have, town hall news at 7:30. It's on the way next.
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1: Breaking news this hour from Town Hall. Amit Thomason. When it comes to the U.S.-Iran ceasefire, President Trump says, as far as he is concerned,
2: I think it's over.
1: The president, speaking at the NATO summit, following an exchange of fire between Iran and the U.S., Iran attacked several tankers in the Strait of Hormuz. The U.S. then responded, hitting Iranian military targets, and then Iran lashed out at Bahrain and Kuwait. The president has harsh words for the Iranian leadership.
2: As far as I'm concerned, it's just a waste of time dealing with them. They're liars. We make a deal. And they, if I make a deal with him, we have a deal. And he goes out, he talks. We make a deal. Everyone's agreed. No nuclear weapon. We make a deal. They go outside, talk to the press. They say, we never even talked about it.
1: Along with the military action, the U.S. has revoked a license authorizing the sale of Iranian oil. Oil prices are on the rise this morning. More troubling allegations surface against a Democratic U.S. Senate candidate.
3: There are growing calls for Graham Plattner to drop out of the race in Maine. This comes after an ex-girlfriend of Plattner is alleging that he broke into her house almost 5 years ago and sexually assaulted her. The woman coming forward with specific details in interviews with Politico and CNN. New York Senators Democrats Chuck Schumer and Kirsten Gillibrand urging Plattner to leave the race. Plattner has a July 13th deadline to drop out in order for Democrats to replace him on the ballot. Laura Winters reporting.
1: In New York City, it appears that crews have managed to stabilize a midtown Manhattan high-rise. Buckling columns and sagging floors at the construction site forced evacuations yesterday in and around the building. The building's a former Pfizer headquarters. It's now being converted to luxury apartments. On Wall Street, the Dow futures are down. Blue chip futures down about 564 points. More on these stories, townhall.com.
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1: On it goes.
5: A Russian attack on Kyiv has taken the life of a woman and injured two more people, according to the city's administration. Ukraine's State Emergency Service says the Russian attack damaged several administrative buildings and warehouses, as well as a garage complex and several city trams. Ukraine's Air Force reports Russia fired 169 long-range strike drones and seven missiles, including five ballistics, at the country last night. Air defenses shot down or jammed 139 of the drones, while all five ballistic missiles and the 20 drones inflicted damage at 15 locations. Meanwhile, on the sidelines of the NATO summit in Ankara, Turkey, President Volodymyr Zelensky has met with Italy's Premier Giorgia Meloni. During the meeting, Meloni reaffirmed Italy's support for Ukraine and for a just and lasting peace in the conflict with Russia. I'm Charles Villefesma.
1: News and analysis at townhall.com. Most might agree it's a rather unusual sport.
6: Virtual taekwondo gaining popularity as a structured competitive discipline in Southeast Asia. The sport combines VR technology with traditional techniques to bring on tech-savvy young people. Athletes wear VR headsets and motion sensors in the non-contact matches. Unlike conventional taekwondo, the virtual matches are not separated by age or weight. Jason Walker reporting.
1: And here we go again with Greenland. Denmark vowing to defend the territory after President Trump suggested that the U.S. should

0: control Greenland. The statement came during that NATO summit taking place in Turkey, the meeting meant to emphasize unity among the allies. Denmark's prime minister says that Greenland has a right to self-determination and is not for sale. More on these stories at townhall.com.
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3: If you're like me, there are times when we read Scripture too fast and overlook how powerful God is. He created galaxies, parted seas, raised the dead. But when it comes to our lives, I wonder if we take that same awe from the Bible and believe it for us. We say He's all-powerful, but do we live like that's true? When the bills pile up, the diagnosis hit, do we believe His power is personal and present for us? Jeremiah 32:17 isn't just poetic praise, it's a declaration in the face of chaos. The prophet was in prison. His city was under siege. Still, he proclaimed these words, "Ah, Lord God, it is You who have made the heavens and the earth by Your great power and by Your outstretched arm. Nothing is too hard for You." And now these are Jeremiah's words, but let us not forget the greatest impossible God ever accomplished wasn't just parting seas or raising the dead, it was saving sinners like you and me. Through Jesus' death and resurrection, God did the ultimate miracle. He made a way for us to be redeemed, for broken people to be made whole. So if He can conquer sin, death, and the grave, He can handle your situation as well. Today, whatever feels too far gone, too broken, too heavy, lift it to the God who formed the stars with His words. Live like His power is still active today. Pray bold prayers, walk in expectant faith, and trust that the God of the impossible is not done working in you.
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5: 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Misleading content, automated scams, and data theft already exist. People should learn the basic safeguards because the Deep View reports that the International Five Eyes Cybersecurity Alliance is urging the public to take emerging AI threats seriously. Better habits now may prevent costly mistakes as these systems become more capable and widely used across homes, schools, offices, and communities over the next several years for most American families. 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
0: SRN News, I'm Rich Thomason in Washington. The U.S. Iran ceasefire, President Trump says, as far as he's concerned, it's over. Speaking at the NATO summit following an exchange of fire between Iran and the U.S., President Trump is lashing out at the Iranian leadership, calling members of the leadership liars. Along with military action, the U.S. has revoked a license that authorized the sale of Iranian oil on world markets, and oil prices have been on the rise as of this morning. Following the latest sexual assault allegations against him, the pressure is growing on Democrat Graham Platter to drop out of the U.S. Senate race in Maine. One of his strongest backers, Senator Bernie Sanders of Vermont, is urging Platter to step aside. In New York City, it appears that crews have now managed to stabilize a midtown Manhattan high-rise building. And on Wall Street, Dow futures 582 points lower. This is SRN News.
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10: 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It's 7:43, 17 minutes before the hour of 8 o'clock. Time now for the latest news, sports, and weather. Your morning wake-up update for this Wednesday morning. It's being brought to you by your friends and neighbors at the Middleborough Gas and Electric Department. I am Chris Keach reporting for WVBF News. Just had a sneezing fit. Ever have one of those? You've been there, or maybe you've just gotten home you've been there for a while, and then out of nowhere you have this massive sneezing fit. Just had one. So here we go. Going to bring you the news. Middleborough threw quite a party for America's 250th birthday last weekend. The town once again paraded its patriotism with people marching in the parade. There were floats and tractors as well at the annual 4th of July parade, an area staple for decades. Despite scorching heat, there was a great turnout along the parade route in Middleborough. Flags waving, bubbles blowing, lots of candy being thrown too. Lorna Brunel, owner of the Alley Theater and the Burwood School of Performing Arts, she served as the parade's grand marshal. Nemasket Week Today reported that Middleborough's rural history was on full display display as many participants drove the route on tractors, including State Representative Norman Oral. The state championship Middleborough High School baseball team also cheered on by the crowd as it rode by on its very own float. So great things going on in Middleborough last week, and the city of Taunton's America 250 celebration gets underway at the Old Colony History Museum at 5 p.m. That's at 66 Church Green. All these events, by the way, are free and open to the public. 5 p.m., there'll be events. 6 p.m., public reading of the Declaration of Independence. Then head on over to Hopewell Park in Taunton between 7 and 9 for music. There's going to be food, ice cream for sale, fireworks at 9 p.m. tonight. That is all in Taunton. By the way, the Taunton Police Department has shared news of a retired member's passing in an online post. Chief Edward Walsh expressed deep sorrow over the loss of retired Taunton Police Lieutenant Frederick M. Simmons. Most people called him Freddie. Freddie became part of the department in January of 1959 and served with honor until September of 1992. He was a longtime lieutenant on the evening shift. He also held the position of dive team commander. Freddie cherished his family, enjoyed hunting and fishing, and found joy in being with his brothers and extended family, especially at their home in Maine. Simmons was recently preceded in death by his wife, Janice. Now we want to check the very latest forecast from the National Weather Service. Partly sunny, then increasing sunshine throughout the day with a high near 82, light north winds. Mostly clear, nice weather for the America 250 celebration in Taunton this evening. A low around 63, so maybe a light jacket. For Thursday, mostly sunny and warm. Heat index values tomorrow in the mid-90s. Thursday night, a slight chance of showers. Lows in the upper 60s, and Friday, a chance of showers and thunderstorms and a high near 90 degrees. Currently outside of our Hong Kong City studios on Broadway in Taunton, partly cloudy, 63 degrees at WVBF, your hometown radio station. 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In Major League Baseball, Boston pitcher Peyton Tolley gave up two hits over six scoreless innings, while Andrew Monasterio and Sadon Rafaela hit home runs. The Boston Red Sox cruised to an 8-1 victory over the Chicago White Sox last night at Wrigley Field. Now, Boston has now won four consecutive games and nine out of their last 11. That brings them to within seven games of 500 for the first time since late May. What do you know? The teams play again this evening at 7:40 p.m. In minor league baseball, last night's game between the Worcester Red Sox and the Rochester Red Wings at Polar Park, that was postponed due to rain. It'll be made up as part of a single admission doubleheader beginning at 4:05 p.m. this afternoon at Polar Park. Both games will be seven innings, by the way. Kicks off a six-game homestand for the Woo Sox. Will host Rochester through Sunday afternoon leading up to the All-Star break next week. In the Frontier League, the Brockton Rocks lost to the Quebec Capitals 6-3 last night at Stade Canac in Quebec City. The teams play again tonight, 6:50 p.m. In World Cup soccer, France takes on Morocco in a quarterfinal showdown in Foxborough. That's tomorrow afternoon at 4 p.m. The game will be on Fox. And Spain has a quarterfinal match this Friday afternoon with Belgium, who eliminated the U.S. men's team 4-1 in Seattle on Monday. Kickoff for that game is set for 3 p.m. on Fox from Inglewood, California. And again, that's on Friday afternoon. In minor league soccer, Rhode Island FC is out west at Heart Health Park for a midweek matchup with Sacramento Republic FC tonight, 10:30 p.m. RIFC will then return home for the first of two home games when it hosts Brooklyn FC at Centerville Bank Stadium in Pawtucket. That is coming up this Saturday night at 7:30 p.m. I'm Chris Geach, and that's a check on WVBF Sports for this Wednesday. Your morning wake-up update brought to you by your friends and neighbors at the Middleborough Gas and Electric Department.
11: 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Have you seen the sniffer? That's our truck that goes slow along gas lines to detect any signs of a leak. You can help, too, by keeping your eyes, nose, and ears out for any of these telltale signs. Seeing damage to gas piping or leaking gas, which can be either foggy or clear, hearing hissing from gas piping or appliances, or smelling gas inside or outside.
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12: Now, the Success Journal. Here's Chris Whitting.
13: John stayed on top of fashion. No surprise, since John was a hat maker. Most folks didn't bat an eye at his creations. Till one day, when John had what he considered his crowning idea. And when he strolled outside to show off that new men's hat, people went crazy. But not in a good way. What was atop John's head was ahead of the times. Several women fainted upon seeing it, and a young boy fell and broke his arm. John had to pay a fine in court, all for wearing a tall, shiny hat that the judge said would frighten timid people. I'm sure you know John Hetherington's creation. Today, his invention makes nobody flip their lid. In fact, it's considered a top fashion. It's called the top hat. It eventually earned John a top income. With the Success Journal, I'm Chris Whitting.
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10: 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The City of Taunton's America 250 celebration is going on today. Gets underway at 5 p.m. at the Old Colony History Museum. There'll be a Voices of the Revolution exhibit, a patriotic sing-along with the Unlikely Strummers, Revolutionary Era reenactors. Revolutionary Era reenactors. Say that five times quick. Or even slowly. Revolutionary Era reenactors. There you go. 6 p.m. public reading of the Declaration of Independence. In Hopewell Park, between 7 and 10 p.m. for music. There'll be free water, popcorn, glow sticks for the kids while they last, ice cream available for purchase. Bring your picnic blanket or lawn chairs, and fireworks at around 9 p.m. tonight. There will be parking restrictions, and do not park where there are no parking signs, or you will be towed. Easton's special community reading of the Declaration of Independence and kickoff to their summer concert series is tonight. Gets underway 6:30 p.m. at the Oaks Ames Memorial Hall steps. The concert, 7 p.m., the event free and open to all as well. And Middleboro. They have a public event going on. Let's see, at the Soul Homestead in Middleboro. The Firefly Frolic Nighttime Walk between 7:30 and 9 p.m. You can go to the Soul Homestead website. And don't forget, Soul is spelled with an E at the end. The monthly book sale hosted by the Friends of the Taunton Public Library is coming up this Thursday evening, 6 to 8 p.m. at the Taunton Public Library, 12 Pleasant Street. They offer DVDs, puzzles, and more for purchase, and they have some unique gift items there. Looking for that really unusual thing? Go to the sale. You can find it there. 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And again, that sale coming up this Saturday from 6 to 8 p.m. at the Taunton Public Library. All right, we're wrapping up the first hour of the morning wake-up news for this Wednesday. I'm going to be right back in a moment. I'll have famous folks' birthdays, a quote of the day, amazing facts. It's all on the way next. Chris Keach back to work on this Wednesday morning, July 8th.
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10: Wow, a good morning to you. It's time for famous folks' birthdays for this 8th day of July. If it's your birthday, happy birthday to you. You share your birthday with Jean de La Fontaine, born in 1621, French poet and fabulist. In other words, they made up elaborate, fantastical stories. Born in 1621 on this date. Also, the birth of Ferdinand von Zeppelin, 1838 inventor and aviation pioneer. Not a member of Led Zeppelin, by the way. Kevin Bacon, born in 1958. He was not the inventor of bacon, by the way. Actor and producer. Pretty good guy, too. Joan Osborne, born in 1962, singer-songwriter, well-known for her work in the 90s, and I'm not sure of anything after that. Let's see, Beck, born in 1970, singer-songwriter and musician. Jaden Smith, 1998, actor, rapper, singer, son of Will Smith. And Yannick Sinner. He is not a sinner. Yannick Sinner, born in 2001, an Italian professional tennis player. Quote of the day is from Kevin Bacon. Part of being a man is learning to take responsibility for successes and failures. You can't go blaming others or being jealous. By the way, seeing somebody else's success as a failure of your own is a cancerous way to live. Somebody once said, aren't you jealous of other actors that may be more successful? And he said, it's cancer. You got to go by your own standards. Here's an amazing fact. Jean de La Fontaine is most celebrated for his fables inspired by Aesop, like Aesop's Fables. The first six books were published in 1668, followed by an additional series of books in 1678 to 1679, and then a 12th book after that. They're known for their wit, moral insight, and mastery of the French language. That's why he became... So he was really good at turning a phrase, I guess is the best way to put it, and he was quite clever at doing it, and he could get away with criticizing political figures as well because he was clever. WVBF News Time, it's 8 o'clock. We have got the latest news on the way from, Town Hall, and then Hour 2 of the Morning Wake-Up News for Wednesday. Keep it here. We're going to be right back.
0: We are AM 1530, WVBF, Middleborough, Taunton, and W259DD, Middleborough Center, 99.7 FM, your hometown radio station. Breaking news this hour from Town Hall. I'm Rich Thomason. When it comes to the U.S.-Iran ceasefire, President Trump says, as far as he is concerned,
1: I think it's over.
0: The president, speaking at the NATO summit, following an exchange of fire between Iran and the U.S., Iran attacked several tankers in the Strait of Hormuz. The U.S. then responded, hitting Iranian military targets, and then Iran lashed out at Bahrain and Kuwait. The president has harsh words for the Iranian leadership.
1: As far as I'm concerned, it's just a waste of time dealing with them. They're liars. We make a deal. And they, well, if I make a deal with him, we have a deal. And he goes out, he talks. We make a deal. Everyone's agreed. No nuclear weapon. We make a deal. They go outside, talk to the press. They say, we never even talked about it.
0: Along with the military action, the U.S. has revoked a license authorizing the sale of Iranian oil. Oil prices are on the rise this morning. More troubling allegations surface against a Democratic U.S. Senate candidate.
2: There are growing calls for Graham Plattner to drop out of the race in Maine. This comes after an ex-girlfriend of Plattner is alleging that he broke into her house almost 5 years ago and sexually assaulted her. The woman coming forward with specific details in interviews with Politico and CNN. New York Senators Democrats Chuck Schumer and Kirsten Gillibrand urging Plattner to leave the race. Plattner has a July 13th deadline to drop out in order for Democrats to replace him on the ballot. Laura Winters reporting.
0: In New York City, it appears that crews have managed to stabilize a midtown Manhattan high-rise. Buckling columns and sagging floors at the construction site forced evacuations yesterday in and around the building. The building's a former Pfizer headquarters. It's now being converted to luxury apartments. On Wall Street, the Dow futures are down. Blue chip futures down about 564 points. More on these stories, townhall.com.
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0: On it goes.
4: A Russian attack on Kyiv has taken the life of a woman and injured two more people, according to the city's administration. Ukraine's State Emergency Service says the Russian attack damaged several administrative buildings and warehouses, as well as a garage complex and several city trams. Ukraine's Air Force reports Russia fired 169 long-range strike drones and seven missiles, including five ballistics, at the country last night. Air defenses shot down or jammed 139 of the drones, while all five 5 ballistic missiles and the 20 drones inflicted damage at 15 locations. Meanwhile, on the sidelines of the NATO summit in Ankara, Turkey, President Volodymyr Zelensky has met with Italy's Premier Giorgia Meloni. During the meeting, Meloni reaffirmed Italy's support for Ukraine and for a just and lasting peace in the conflict with Russia. I'm Charles Delefesma.
0: News and analysis at townhall.com. Most might agree it's a rather unusual sport.
5: Virtual Taekwondo gaining popularity as a structured competitive discipline in Southeast Asia. The sport combines VR technology with traditional techniques to bring on tech-savvy young people. Athletes wear VR headsets and motion sensors in the non-contact matches. Unlike conventional Taekwondo, the virtual matches are not separated by age or weight. Jason Walker reporting.
0: And here we go again with Greenland. Denmark vowing to defend the territory after President Trump suggested that the U.S. should control Greenland. The statement came during that NATO summit taking place in Turkey, the meeting meant to emphasize unity among the allies. Denmark's prime minister says that Greenland has a right to self-determination and is not for sale. More on these stories at townhall.com.
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10: 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Chris Keach here, back in action after a few days off. It is now 7 minutes after the hour of 8 o'clock on this Wednesday, the 8th day of July 2026. So it's 8:07 on 7:08. Just realized that. All right. Well, while we're here, I want to let you know that we're into hour two of the morning wake-up news. I do have the news on the way. That is brought to you by your friends at the Taunton Municipal Lighting Plant, the TMLP. 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
26: 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Mothers also can end up hurting their children, and sometimes babysitters can as well.
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26: 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So if the community understands this, we'll do better by our children.
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10: 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I am Chris Keach reporting for WVBF News. Well, the City of Taunton, in partnership with the Old Colony History Museum, is inviting you and your family to join in a community-wide celebration of America's 250th anniversary. It includes an evening of history, music, family activities, and fireworks that's going on tonight in Taunton. It gets underway at around 5 p.m. today at the Old Colony History Museum, 66 Church Green. There'll be a Voices of the Revolution exhibit, a patriotic sing-along with the Unlikely Strummers, Revolutionary Era reenactors will be there. 6 p.m. tonight, a public reading of the Declaration of Independence. Then head over to Hopewell Park between 7 and 9 for music and fireworks at 9 p.m. There will be parking restrictions in effect down along Hopewell Park, Hamilton Street in front of Hopewell Park will be closed to traffic, and the following streets will have one side parking only during the event: Bradford Street, Coram Street, Dartmouth, and Exeter Streets. Watch for the no parking signs. You will be towed if you don't pay attention to them, okay? And for more information, you can call the mayor's office, or of course, you can also go to this the City of Taunton's Facebook page. There's all kinds of information there always on this and other events. So please, please, please check it out there, especially about the parking, too. There's lots of information about that. A Rhode Island man has received a suspended jail sentence for throwing a woman to the ground in the middle of a busy Attleboro intersection last year. It was part of a road rage incident. WPRI Channel 12 News reported that 28-year-old Gladiar J. Quizea of Pawtucket slammed a Somerset woman headfirst onto the pavement during a road rage incident in January of 2025. Witnesses informed police that the altercation started when the woman rear-ended Quizea's car near Newport and Highland Avenues. One witness had recorded the assault on video. Court officials said Quizea was given a 2.5-year suspended sentence last Thursday for assault and battery with a dangerous weapon that caused serious bodily injury, along with 5 years of probation. Additionally, he received a 5-year sentence for property vandalism, which will run concurrently, meaning he will avoid prison time as long as he doesn't commit any further crimes or breach the terms of his probation. The Whitman Fire Department, they have announced that Chief Timothy Clancy will retire this week after 35 years of service. He started as a call firefighter while in high school back in 1991 and worked his way up through the department, appointed as fire chief in July of 2021, some 30 years after he started. Now, in addition to his leadership roles, Clancy has taught at the Massachusetts Fire Academy. He's certified as a fire officer and instructor at various levels. And he holds a master's degree in fire science, by the way. Deputy Fire Chief Nicholas Grasso will serve as acting chief in Whitman after his retirement until a full-time replacement is named. So congratulations to Chief Clancy on his long career and retirement. But, yeah, this is the guy who started off in high school back in the early 90s. Time now for a check on New England sports. In Major League Baseball, Boston pitcher Peyton Tolley gave up two hits over six scoreless innings, while Andrew Monasterio and Sadon Rafaela hit home runs. The Boston Red Sox cruised to an 8-1 victory over the Chicago White Sox last night at Wrigley Field. Now, Boston has now won four consecutive games and nine out of their last 11. That brings them to within seven games of 500 for the first time since late May. What do you know? The teams play again this evening at 7:40 p.m. In minor league baseball, last night's game between the Worcester Red Sox and the Rochester Red Wings at Polar Park, that was postponed due to rain. It'll be made up as part of a single admission doubleheader beginning at 4:05 p.m. this afternoon at Polar Park. Both games will be seven innings, by the way. It kicks off a six-game homestand for the Woo Sox, who will host Rochester through Sunday afternoon leading up to the All-Star break next week. In the Frontier League, the Brockton Rocks lost to the Quebec Capitals 6-3 last night at Stade Canac in Quebec City. The teams play again tonight, 6:50 p.m. In World Cup soccer, France takes on Morocco in a quarterfinal showdown in Foxborough. That's tomorrow afternoon at 4 p.m. The game will be on Fox. And Spain has a quarterfinal match this Friday afternoon with Belgium, who eliminated the U.S. men's team 4-1 in Seattle on Monday. Kickoff for that game is set for 3 p.m. on Fox from Inglewood, California. And again, that's on Friday afternoon. In minor league soccer, Rhode Island FC is out west at Heart Health Park for a midweek matchup with Sacramento Republic FC tonight, 10:30 p.m. RIFC will then return home for the first of two home games when it hosts Brooklyn FC at Centerville Bank Stadium in Pawtucket. That is coming up this Saturday night at 7:30 p.m. I'm Chris Keach, and that's a check on WVBF Sports for this Wednesday. And now I want to check the very latest forecast from the National Weather Service. Partly sunny, but increasing sunshine throughout the day. Should be nice by the afternoon, with highs in the low 80s. Tonight clear, lows in the 60s. Should be nice for the City of Taunton's America 250 celebration at the Old Colony History Museum and then Hopewell Park. Should be nice for the fireworks around 9 p.m. or so. Wear a light jacket. As I said, clear, lows in the low 60s. So maybe a little bit chilly out there. Have something to put on. For Thursday, mostly sunny and warm tomorrow, with heat index values reaching the mid-90s. Thursday night, increasing clouds, lows in the upper 60s. And Friday, a chance of showers and thunderstorms, warm with a high near 90. Currently outside of our Hong Kong City studios on Broadway in Taunton, sunny and 66 at the Taunton Municipal Airport in East Taunton. Fair and 66 degrees in the news, sports and weather. 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
0: With SRN News, I'm Rich Thomason in Washington. The U.S.-Iran ceasefire, President Trump says, as far as he's concerned, it's over. Speaking at the NATO summit following an exchange of fire between Iran and the U.S., President Trump is lashing out at the Iranian leadership, calling members of the leadership liars. Along with military action, the U.S. has revoked a license that authorized the sale of Iranian oil on world markets, and oil prices have been on the rise as of this morning. Following the latest sexual assault allegations against him, the pressure is growing on Democrat Graham Platter to drop out of the U.S. Senate race in Maine. One of his strongest backers, Senator Bernie Sanders of Vermont, is urging Platter to step aside. In New York City, it appears that crews have now managed to stabilize a midtown Manhattan high-rise building. And on Wall Street, Dow futures 582 points lower. This is SRN News.
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21: National Freezer Pop Day is usually about neighborhood summers, sticky fingers, and chasing down the ice cream truck. But some of these colorful plastic sleeves aren't meant for the backyard at all. They are packed into extreme survival gear for polar explorers and high-altitude mountaineers. Specialized electrolyte-infused freezer pops have a heavy concentration of sugar and minerals that lowers their freezing point far below normal water. Even in sub-zero Arctic environments, they stay relatively soft and chewable. This little engineering quirk gives exhausted athletes a rapid burst of hydration and fast-acting calories without requiring them to melt snow. What we consider a nostalgic childhood snack is the ultimate cold-weather hack hidden inside a neon plastic tube.
20: That's really cool. It's the same science that keeps the freezer pop slushy in a school lunchbox, but keeps it from turning into a solid block of ice on Mount Everest.
21: Yeah, you gotta love that, right?
20: No kidding.
21: Your favorite flavor?
20: Probably lime or orange.
21: You're not very adventurous at all. Shrimp?
20: They don't make that, or I'd be eating it. We are also celebrating National Raspberry Day and National Cucumber Salad Day. I'm Alice Anderson.
21: And I'm Arlo Anderson with National Day Calendar, reminding you to celebrate every day.
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10: Time now for a check on New England sports. In Major League Baseball, Boston pitcher Peyton Tolley gave up two hits over six scoreless innings, while Andrew Monasterio and Seidon Rafaela hit home runs. The Boston Red Sox cruised to an 8-1 victory over the Chicago White Sox last night at Wrigley Field. Now, Boston has now won four consecutive games and nine out of their last 11. That brings them to within seven games of 500 for the first time since late May. What do you know? The teams play again this evening at 7:40 p.m. In minor league baseball, last night's game between the Worcester Red Sox and the Rochester Red Wings at Polar Park, that was postponed due to rain. It'll be made up as part of a single admission doubleheader beginning at 4:05 p.m. this afternoon at Polar Park. Both games will be seven innings, by the way. It kicks off a six-game homestand for the Woo Sox, who will host Rochester through Sunday afternoon leading up to the All-Star break next week. In the Frontier League, the Brockton Rocks lost to the Quebec Capitals 6-3 last night at Stade Canac in Quebec City. The teams play again tonight, 6:50 p.m. In World Cup soccer, France takes on Morocco in a quarterfinal showdown in Foxborough. That's tomorrow afternoon at 4 p.m. The game will be on Fox. And Spain has a quarterfinal match this Friday afternoon with Belgium, who eliminated the U.S. men's team 4-1 in Seattle on Monday. Kickoff for that game is set for 3 p.m. on Fox from Inglewood, California. And again, that's on Friday afternoon. In minor league soccer, Rhode Island FC is out west at Heart Health Park for a midweek matchup with Sacramento Republic FC tonight, 10:30 p.m. RIFC will then return home for the first of two home games when it hosts Brooklyn FC at Centerville Bank Stadium in Pawtucket. That is coming up this Saturday night at 7:30 p.m. I'm Chris Geach, and that's a check on WVBF Sports for this Wednesday.
3: The Senior Citizens League now projects a 3.8% Social Security cost of living adjustment for 2027, up from this year's 2.8%, reflecting higher inflation. The advocacy group says even a larger COLA would still leave many retirees struggling to meet everyday expenses. New Jersey lawmakers have approved the Fair Price Protection Act, making the state the second in the nation to ban surveillance pricing at grocery stores. The bill would prohibit retailers and grocery delivery platforms from using consumers' personal data to charge different shoppers different prices. Mars Pet Care U.S. is voluntarily recalling two lots of Pedigree high-protein chopped chicken and duck flavor canned wet dog food after discovering the products may contain hard pieces of metal and plastic. The FDA said the products were supposed to be destroyed but instead were distributed. I'm Mark Huffman. 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
10: 28 minutes after the hour of 8 o'clock on this Wednesday morning, time now for a check on the Massachusetts lottery results. Here are the numbers drawn Tuesday in the daily numbers game. The Tuesday midday drawing, 1254. Evening numbers, 6206. That's 1254 and 6206. Mass cash midday from Tuesday, 3822, 27 and 34. Evening drawing, 4728, 29 and 33. Mass cash for Tuesday midday, 3-8-22-27-34, and evening numbers, 4-7-28-29-33. Millionaire for Life game on Tuesday, 27-43-48-49-50. The Millionaire Ball 2, that's 27-43-48-49-50. Millionaire Ball 2. And the Mega Millions last night, no big winner. That jackpot going up to $604 million for Friday. Here are the numbers: 2, 31, 35, 36, 63, the Mega Ball 12. That's 2, 31, 35, 36, 63, the Mega Ball 12. Powerball tonight, that jackpot right up there, $434 million. And let's see, in the Mega Bucks game where you match six numbers to win, that jackpot's still right up there, $22.8 million. If not its biggest jackpot ever, it's got to be close. At any rate, but you match six numbers to win that jackpot drawing tonight. Now, if you're going to play a game of chance, please play responsibly. We bring you the latest Massachusetts lottery results right before the Town Hall News at 8:30 Monday through Friday here at WVBF, or AM 1530. 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
0: Breaking news this hour from Town Hall. Amit Thomason. President Trump says that while in his view the Iran ceasefire is over, negotiations can continue. This after the latest exchange of fire between the U.S. and Iran.
4: The U.S. military launched strikes on Iran early Wednesday. U.S. Central Command says it was to impose heavy costs after its
10: results right before the Town Hall News at 8:30 Monday through Friday here at WVBF, AM 1530. 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
0: Breaking news this hour from Town Hall. Amit Thomason. President Trump says that while in his view,

0: after it says Tehran struck three ships in the Strait of Hormuz. Targets included Iranian air defense systems, radars, and more than 60 small boats used by the paramilitary Revolutionary Guard to harass ships in the strait. The U.S. also revoked a license that had authorized the sale of Iranian oil. Iran immediately warned Washington it would take whatever measures it deems necessary, and apparently retaliated with strikes targeting Bahrain, home to the U.S. Navy's Fifth Fleet, and Kuwait, home to U.S. Army forces. I'm Ben Thomas.
1: Senators Bernie Sanders and Elizabeth Warren, among the latest Graham Platner backers to suggest that the Democrat drop out of the U.S. Senate race in Maine. At this week's preliminary hearing, lawyer Sir Charlie Kirk's accused assassin questioning DNA evidence presented by the prosecution. Emergency teams are racing against time in Venezuela, where two powerful earthquakes have left widespread devastation. Rescue operations have been hampered by damaged infrastructure, heavy traffic, and continuing aftershocks, making access to affected areas increasingly difficult. Venezuelan authorities say the death toll has risen to nearly 6,000, with tens of thousands left homeless after buildings collapsed. Town Hall News and our parent company Salem Media, partnering with Christian nonprofit relief organization Food for the Poor, rush meals, medical kits, and other essentials to the quake victims. Listeners wanting to help can find a link to the website srnnews.com. 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
1: A high-profile British opposition politician is quitting Parliament amid corruption allegations that he steadfastly denied.
3: Nigel Farage faces questions about undeclared gifts and a probe by Parliament's standards watchdog over a $6.7 million gift he received from a Thailand-based cryptocurrency billionaire. Now he says he'll quit his Parliament seat and seek re-election in an effort to clear his name.
4: I have done nothing wrong. I have not broken the law in any way at all. I have not misused public money.
3: The probes could have led to Farage being suspended or expelled from Parliament. I'm Charles Tillithesma.
1: Pakistan's Navy and civilian authorities are expanding the search for a cargo plane feared to have crashed after it disappeared from radar, lost contact with air traffic control en route to the city of Karachi. News and analysis, townhall.com. A toddler declared dead after being pulled from a backyard swimming pool in February was discovered alive hours later.
5: First responders were dispatched to a home in a Phoenix suburb in response to a possible drowning in February. An 18-month-old boy was taken to Mercy Gilbert Medical Center, where a doctor pronounced him dead. But about 5 hours later, police were notified that the child was found breathing in a room that serves as the hospital morgue. Newly released police records also reveal two Gilbert police officers saw possible signs of life multiple times. Now, police in Gilbert are recommending criminal neglect charges against the boy's parents. I'm Marcela Sanchez.
1: U.S. Airlines spent $6.66 billion on jet fuel in May, an 84% increase from the year before, the second month in a row with fuel costs exceeding $6 billion. More on these stories, townhall.com.
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2: 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It's 8:36 and time now for a check on some local and regional news headlines right here at WVBF. Chris Keach here. The morning wake-up news until 9 o'clock this morning. And we have the news block at 9 presented by Morton Hospital. And then, of course, we'll have Ron Lancaster in between 9, 10, and 11 this morning. He'll be taking your phone calls with some hometown talk. The Taunton Police Department has shared news of a retired member's passing in an online post. Chief Edward Walsh expressed deep sorrow over the loss of retired Taunton Police Lieutenant Frederick M. Simmons. Most people called him Freddie. Freddie became part of the department in January of 1959. He served with honor until September of 1992. He was a longtime lieutenant on the evening shift and also held the position of dive team commander. Freddie cherished his family, enjoyed hunting and fishing, and found joy in being with his brothers and extended family, especially at their home in Maine. Simmons was recently preceded in death by his wife, Janice. A hospital task force in Norwood is publicly thanking the Massachusetts House of Representatives for its support of legislation aimed at preserving a local medical facility. They're urging residents to keep advocating for the bill as it moves to the Senate. Norwood Hospital closed permanently in June of 2020 after catastrophic flooding destroyed its inpatient facility and made it unfit for operation. The original building was demolished and Steward Healthcare abandoned the site in October of 2024. Due to that company's financial instability and the lack of a buyer. Recently, the House approved a bill that allows the state to acquire Norwood Hospital through eminent domain to ensure public access to health care. The bill permits the Division of Capital Asset Management and Maintenance to then take over the property and then transfer it to a Department of Public Health, which may then give it to a qualified nonprofit hospital operator. Residents can visit the Norwood Hospital Task Force website to send along letters, sign petitions, and learn more. And let's see, we do have one more thing to tell you about. Two brothers were arrested for allegedly attacking a homeless man in Holbrook while he slept in his tent last month. WCVB Channel 5 reporting that 32-year-old Jesse Baxter of Holbrook and his brother Jake, who's 28, they were both charged with assault and battery with a dangerous weapon, their foot. Assault and battery on a person over the age of 60 and witness intimidation. Both men were employees of the Holbrook Department of Public Administration. Apparently, there was an attack on June 20th, a man banging on residents' doors. He said he was sleeping in his tent in the Brookville Park area when he was jumped by two men. The men dragged him out into the light when they suddenly realized he wasn't the person they thought he was. The two assailants then fled down South Franklin and Linwood Street. Apparently, they may have thought the man was another individual who had given them a hard time earlier in the week while they were working. WVBF News Time right now, it's 8:39. If
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2: Time now for a check on New England sports. In Major League Baseball, Boston pitcher Peyton Tolley gave up two hits over six scoreless innings, while Andrew Monasterio and Sadon Rafaela hit home runs. The Boston Red Sox cruised to an 8-1 victory over the Chicago White Sox last night at Wrigley Field. Now, Boston has now won four consecutive games and nine out of their last 11. That brings them to within seven games of 500 for the first time since late May. What do you know? The teams play again this evening at 7:40 p.m. In minor league baseball, last night's game between the Worcester Red Sox and the Rochester Red Wings at Polar Park, that was postponed due to rain. It'll be made up as part of a single admission doubleheader beginning at 4:05 p.m. this afternoon at Polar Park. Both games will be seven innings, by the way. Kicks off a six-game homestand for the Woo Sox, who will host Rochester through Sunday afternoon leading up to the All-Star break next week. In the Frontier League, the Brockton Rocks lost to the Quebec Capitals 6-3 last night at Stade Canac in Quebec City. The teams play again tonight, 6:50 p.m. In World Cup soccer, France takes on Morocco in a quarterfinal showdown in Foxborough. That's tomorrow afternoon at 4 p.m. The game will be on Fox. And Spain has a quarterfinal match this Friday afternoon with Belgium, who eliminated the U.S. men's team 4-1 in Seattle on Monday. Kickoff for that game is set for 3 p.m. on Fox from Inglewood, California. And again, that's on Friday afternoon. In minor league soccer, Rhode Island FC is out west at Heart Health Park for a midweek matchup with Sacramento Republic FC tonight, 10:30 p.m. RIFC will then return home for the first of two home games when it hosts Brooklyn FC at Centerville Bank Stadium in Pawtucket. That is coming up this Saturday night at 7:30 p.m. I'm Chris Geach, and that's a check on WVBF Sports for this Wednesday.
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2: And now I want to check that very latest forecast from the National Weather Service. Why the heck not? Looks like it's going to be a great day for the City of Tons America 250 celebration. That gets underway at 5 p.m. And it looks like nice weather today and some clear weather tonight. You might want to bring a light jacket for today. Partly sunny, increasing sunshine throughout the day with a high reaching the low to mid 80s. So that's nice tonight. Clear, lows in the low 60s. As I said, great weather for the fireworks and the event at Hopewell Park and at the Old Colony History Museum, and for the fireworks as well. Should be around 9 p.m. tonight. For Thursday, mostly sunny. It's going to be warm. Heat index values in the mid-90s tomorrow. Thursday night, a slight chance of showers, lows in the upper 60s. And then on Friday, a chance of showers and thunderstorms and a high near 90 degrees. Now, currently outside of our Hong Kong City studios and Broadway, we're in the historic Roseland Ballroom, by the way, which is 100 years old. Right now, it's sunny, 68 degrees at WVBF. 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
2: 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We do have a check On the world and national news headlines, coming right up with SRN, it's time now for our report on obituaries. We want to tell you about the passing of Geraldina M. Tavares, age 94, of Taunton. She passed away peacefully on July 3rd at Regal Care of Taunton, surrounded by her loving family. She was the beloved wife of the late Constantino J. Tavares, who preceded her in death in 2017. Born in the Azores, Geraldina spent many years with the former Acme Shoe Company before retiring in 1989. A devout parishioner, she was a longtime member of the Annunciation of the Lord Church. Geraldina found great joy in the simple pleasures of life, crocheting beautiful doilies, cherishing time spent with her family, especially her grandchildren and great-grandchildren. Visitation and funeral services will be held this Thursday, beginning at 8 a.m. at the Silva Funeral Home, 80 Broadway at St. Mary's Square in Taunton, and a mass of Christian burial will follow at 10 a.m. at the Annunciation of the Lord Church on First Street. Interment will take place at St. Joseph's Cemetery. To find out more about Geraldina, visit her obituary at thesilvafuneralhome.com or legacy.com. We bring you the latest obituaries at around 8:45 Monday through Friday and right before the town hall news at 9 a.m. on Saturday mornings here at WVBF. We will be right back.
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7: SRN News, I'm Rich Thomason in Washington. President Trump says that while, in his view, the Iran ceasefire is over, negotiations can continue. His remarks follow the latest exchange of fire between the U.S. and Iran. Yesterday, Iran attacked several tankers in the Persian in the Strait of Hormuz. The U.S. responded to that by hitting Iranian military targets. Then the Iranians lashed out at a couple of neighbors, Kuwait and Bahrain. Senators Bernie Sanders and Elizabeth Warren are among the latest Graham Platner backers to suggest that the Democrat drop out of the U.S. Senate race in Maine amid fresh sexual assault allegations against him. At this week's preliminary hearing, lawyers for Charlie Kirk's accused assassin questioning DNA evidence that's been presented by the prosecution. Watching Wall Street, the Dow futures down 415 points. More details, srnnews.com.
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13: With the Wall Street Business Report, I'm Bill Alexander. President Donald Trump sought to take credit for recent price cuts by Walmart, but a statement by the retailer made no mention of the administration's involvement in its decision. In a statement, Trump said, Walmart will be lowering prices by a lot at my administration's request to celebrate our great country's 250th birthday. Toyota Motor North America announced it will invest $3.6 billion to expand its San Antonio manufacturing campus, adding a second vehicle assembly line to bring Tacoma midsize pickup truck production back to the U.S. from Mexico. George E. Johnson Sr., a pioneer in black hair care whose multi-million dollar business was the first black-owned company to be listed on the American Stock Exchange, has died. He was 99 years old. Johnson and his late wife Joan started Johnson Products in 1954. It grew into a hair care empire with brands like Afro Sheen and Ultra Sheen. For the Wall Street Business Report, I'm Bill Alexander in Washington.
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15: 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Misleading content, automated scams, and data theft already exist. People should learn the basic safeguards because the DeepView reports that the International Five Eyes Cybersecurity Alliance is urging the public to take emerging AI threats seriously. 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
2: About 4.5 minutes now before the hour of 9 o'clock. Chris Keach wrapping up the second and final hour of the morning wake-up news for this Wednesday, the 8th day of July 2026. Ron Lancaster joins me in the studio. Good morning, Ron.
23: Good morning, sir.
2: Yeah, I sent you along a thing that I found from Walmart while I was off, and it shows a picture of a fan, clearly a floor fan.
23: Well, yeah.
2: And Ron has one that he brings in here. To
23: exactly.
2: Pull. But it says, this sectional sofa from Walmart is so cute, so comfy, and such good quality, and you won't believe the price. Well, it's a fan, folks.
23: Yes.
2: It's a fan.
23: It's a fan.
2: So Ron didn't bring in a sofa with him the other day. He brought in a fan, and so did I.
23: This morning I brought in a fan, not a sectional sofa.
2: Not a fan.
23: I would imagine that would be very tough to sleep on.
2: Yeah.
23: Very tough.
2: Yeah. It reminds me of MASH when there was one episode that opened with them saying, you know, we asked for something like, we asked rectal thermometers, and you sent ballpoint pens.
23: Mm-hmm.
2: Very useful, but hardly interchangeable.
23: Exactly. Exactly, absolutely.
2: We're a hospital unit. We need pens, but we actually need rectal thermometers as well.
23: Actually, probably more so in hospital than ballpoint pens.
2: But yeah, hardly interchangeable.
23: No.
2: Useful,
23: no.
2: But not interchangeable.
23: No, I don't want to go because I have a few thoughts in my mind. And
2: yeah.
23: I'm thinking, you know, I'd like to keep this job a little while longer, so
2: yeah.
23: I'll just keep those to myself.
2: Also, in the movie, you remember the movie Alien Nation with James Caan?
23: Yeah. Mm-hmm.
2: At one point, him trying to tell an off-color joke to the alien.
23: Right.
2: And he goes, if this is my rectal thermometer, where is my pen? Mm-hmm. And then the alien's going, this is supposed to be funny.
23: Exactly.
2: Okay, when's the joke? Anyway, what's going on with you, Ron?
23: Well, speaking of medical issues, we're going to talk at 9:35 with Julie Albahera. First off, I'm going to make sure I pronounce her name correctly.
2: Albahera, yes.
23: She was recently appointed as the president of Brown University Health Massachusetts Hospitals, which include Morton Hospital. So we're going to introduce her to the public, get her impressions, because she was recently appointed, so I don't know how much interaction she's had with the two hospitals.
2: I think she's been involved with a lot of Rhode Island stuff for Brown University. The other good news, of course, is that Heidi Taylor of Morton Hospital, she isn't going away either. She just got a promotion, too.
23: Actually, they're going to work side by side.
2: They're going to be working
23: together,
2: side by side.
23: To help out. So we want to introduce her to the public, since Morton Hospital is a vital resource here in the city of Taunton.
2: And a very important sponsor of Hometown Talk, by the way.
23: Exactly.
2: So,
23: so we are going to have on around 9:35. The rest of the time will be open lines. We'll talk about a lot of things. It's
2: warming up again.
23: Yes, absolutely. And, you know, I noticed this morning as I was going out, the last 2 days of rain has turned my brown grass a little bit greener. So that certainly was the benefit of that.
2: Don't it turn your brown grass green.
23: Exactly. Which means I'll have to cut it again eventually. So, but at least it looks a lot better than it did when I cut it on Saturday.
2: Oh, yeah. No, well, my apartment building finally got sold. So finally they did all of the side work that desperately needed to be done. So much nicer and less bugs around.
23: Exactly. So that's what you want to keep aware of.
2: All right. We do have the town hall news coming right up at 9 o'clock. And then headlines presented by Morton Hospital. Then Ron will be on. And, of course, I'll be back on Friday morning, the 10th of July at 7 a.m. to present once again the Morning Wake Up News. Keep it on, Ron. Special guests on the way.
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7: Breaking news this hour from Town Hall. I'm Rich Thomason. President Trump says that while in his view the Iran ceasefire is over, negotiations can continue. This after the latest exchange of fire between the U.S. and Iran.
1: The U.S. military launched strikes on Iran early Wednesday. U.S. Central Command says it was to impose heavy costs after it says Tehran struck three ships in the Strait of Hormuz. Targets included Iranian air defense systems, radars, and more than 60 small boats used by the paramilitary Revolutionary Guard to harass ships in the strait. The U.S. also revoked a license that had authorized the sale of Iranian oil. Iran immediately warned Washington it would take whatever measures it deems necessary, and apparently retaliated with strikes targeting Bahrain, home to the U.S. Navy's Fifth Fleet, and Kuwait, home to U.S. Army forces. I'm Ben Thomas.
7: Senators Bernie Sanders and Elizabeth Warren, among the latest Graham Platner backers to suggest that the Democrat drop out of the U.S. Senate race in Maine. At this week's preliminary hearing, lawyer Sir Charlie Kirk's accused assassin questioning DNA evidence presented by the prosecution. Emergency teams are racing against time in Venezuela, where two powerful earthquakes have left widespread devastation. Rescue operations have been hampered by damaged infrastructure, heavy traffic, and continuing aftershocks, making access to affected areas increasingly difficult. Venezuelan authorities say the death toll has risen to nearly 6,000, with tens of thousands left homeless after buildings collapsed. Town Hall News and our parent company, Salem Media, partnering with Christian nonprofit relief organization Food for the Poor to rush meals, medical kits, and other essentials to the quake victims. Listeners wanting to help can find a link to the website srnnews.com. Wall Street, the Dow futures down 517 points. 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
7: A high-profile British opposition politician is quitting Parliament amid corruption allegations that he steadfastly denied.
4: Nigel Farage faces questions about undeclared gifts and a probe by Parliament's standards watchdog over a $6.7 million gift he received from a Thailand-based cryptocurrency billionaire. Now he says he'll quit his Parliament seat and seek re-election in an effort to clear his name.
6: I have done nothing wrong. I have not broken the law in any way at all. I have not misused public money.
4: The probes could have led to Farage being suspended or expelled from Parliament. I'm Charles Tillesma.
7: Pakistan's Navy and civilian authorities are expanding the search for a cargo plane feared to have crashed after it disappeared from radar, lost contact with air traffic control en route to the city of Karachi. News and analysis, townhall.com. A toddler declared dead after being pulled from a backyard swimming pool in February was discovered alive hours later.
24: First responders were dispatched to a home in a Phoenix suburb in response to a possible drowning in February. An 18-month-old boy was taken to Mercy Gilbert Medical Center, where a doctor pronounced him dead. But about 5 hours later, police were notified that the child was found breathing in a room that serves as the hospital morgue. Newly released police records also reveal two Gilbert police officers saw possible signs of life multiple times. Now police in Gilbert are recommending criminal neglect charges against the boy's parents. I'm Marcela Sanchez.
7: U.S. Airlines spent $6.66 billion on jet fuel in May, an 84% increase from the year before. The second month in a row with fuel costs exceeding $6 billion. More on these stories, townhall.com.
2: Good Good morning. It's time for the latest news in the 9 o'clock hour. Headlines, headlines, headlines presented by Morton Hospital in Taunton. They're now part of Brown University Health. I'm Chris Keach reporting for WVBF News. The City of Taunton, in partnership with the Old Colony History Museum, invites residents and visitors to join in a community-wide celebration of America's 250th anniversary. It'll be an evening of history, music, family activities, and fireworks as well. It gets underway at the Old Colony History Museum, 66 Church Green in Taunton, 5 p.m. today. A variety of activities, including a patriotic sing-along with the Unlikely Strummers. There'll also be Revolutionary Era reenactors there at 6 p.m., a public reading of the Declaration of Independence. Then head over to Hopewell Park for music and fireworks. There are some parking restrictions that'll be in place. That goes on from 7 to 9. There'll be ice cream available for purchase, free water, popcorn, and glow sticks for kids while supplies last. And then the fireworks will get underway at 9 p.m. Questions, you can call the Old Colony History Museum, 508-822-1622, or the mayor's office, 508-821-1000, with any questions. In sports, in baseball, Boston pitcher Peyton Tolley gave up two hits over six scoreless innings, and Andrew Monasterio and Sidon Rafaela both hit a couple of home runs. The Red Sox cruised to an 8-1 victory over the Chicago White Sox last night. And let's see, the teams play again this evening, 7:40 p.m. at Raitt Field. Minor league baseball, last night's game between the Woo Sox and Rochester at Polar Park, postponed due to rain, soggy field. It will be made up as part of a single admission doubleheader, beginning at 4:05 this afternoon at Polar Park. Both of those games will be seven innings, according to league rules. And in the Frontier League, the Brockton Rocks, they lost to the Quebec Capitals 6-3 last night at Stade Canac in Quebec City. The teams play again this evening in La Belle Province at 6:50 p.m. Now the forecast from the National Weather Service. We're calling for partly sunny skies, then gradually becoming sunny. Should be a nice day with a high near 82 degrees. Should be great for the America 250 celebration this evening. And as far as this evening's forecast, clear and lows in the low 60s. So you might want to bring a light jacket if you're coming out for the fireworks and events going on at Hopewell Park. For Thursday, mostly sunny, highs in the upper 80s, heat index value in the mid-90s, so it will be warm tomorrow. Thursday night, a slight chance of showers, increasing clouds, and a low around 68. And Friday, a chance of showers and thunderstorms and a high near 90. 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

0: morning, good morning, good morning. It is 9:10 here on this Wednesday. It is July the 8th, 2026. And I welcome you into the Wednesday edition of Hometown Radio. My name is Ron Lancaster. I am your host. We'll be with you until 11 o'clock this morning. We have got an interesting show here in the first half hour. We'll just do some informational items. We'll talk. I know Chris has talked a lot about this morning. We will continue to talk about it. And that's the City of Taunton's America 250th celebration. It is an event that begins at 5 o'clock at the Old Colony History Museum. We'll end around 9 to 10 o'clock at Hopewell Park with a fireworks display. And found that interesting. They gave an update at last night's city council meeting. They had A.J. Marshall and Leisha Madera, who is the chief of staff for Mayor O'Connell, and A.J. Marshall is the Park and Recs commissioner. They had some interesting reasons for why they're doing this tonight as opposed to August, and it made perfect sense. We'll talk about that in just a little while. We have some construction projects we're going to tell you about. Nothing locally, but there are a couple going on, like one on Route 24. There's one on Route 44 in Rehoboth. Fortunately, that one in Rehoboth is more overnight work, but it's going to go on for quite a while. And other things as well that we're going to talk about. Then at 9:35, as I mentioned, we're going to talk with Julie Abelhera. She was recently appointed as the president of Brown University Health's Massachusetts Hospitals, and they have two. They have St. Anne's in Fall River and Morton Hospital here in Taunton. I thought it would be nice to get her on, sort of introduce her to the city of Taunton, and talk about some of the things, her background. She has over 25 years of experience in medical administration, so we'll talk about that. And we'll talk about what her initial reactions are, initial opinions of the two hospitals, and what she would like to see done, say, over the next year or so. We'll introduce you to her. That will come up right around 9:35 this morning. And, of course, we'll have a complete open line hour on hour number two, where we'll take your calls. Interesting, that ceasefire that the United States and Iran agreed to is no longer in place. That didn't take long. What was it, a couple of weeks? Now there was an attack made by U.S. forces in Iran. Iran attacked some ships and also attacked Bahrain and other Gulf states. So we'll talk a little bit about that, and we'll have some other things as well that we'll talk about here on this Wednesday, which is a very, very nice Wednesday after 2 days of rain. And I'm sure the rain sort of bummed you out. You know, cloudy and rainy days like that sort of, they can be a downer, but there is a benefit, as I mentioned to Chris a few moments ago, that basically what has happened is when I went out to come to work today, the grass, which was very brown in my home, has started to have some peaks of green due to the 2 days of wet weather. So that's certainly good news. Want to green up things. So I don't have irrigation systems and the like. We rely on Mother Nature and on God to do it for themselves, and they certainly delivered over the last 2 days. And we've got the hot and humid weather coming toward the end of the week. So this looks like sort of the perfect day for a celebration that we're having here in the city of Taunton tonight. And we're going to talk about that here, though Chris, I know, has talked. If you've listened this morning, he's talked quite a bit about it because it's a big event that's coming up. So we're going to talk about it one more time here today, and maybe during our 10 o'clock newscast, we're going to talk about it once again. But we'll do that here in the opening segment. And, of course, we'll take your calls at 508-822-1106. So let's talk about the City of Taunton celebration. Now, it starts at 5 o'clock, and it starts at the Old Colony History Museum on Church Green. They'll have the Voices of the Revolution exhibit. We had Jane Dugan on the show, I believe, a week ago. We had her on to talk about this particular event that's coming up. And she gave a lot of great information. This exhibit takes place, or it is taking place, I believe, during the month of July. So that is going on. They'll have a patriotic sing-along with the Unlikely Strummers. They'll have quill writing. They get and find people who do that. And it seems to be very popular amongst visitors, where they like to see how someone writes with a quill pen. So they do that. There'll be arts and crafts and Revolutionary War reenactors. Then at 6 o'clock, there'll be a public reading of the Declaration of Independence. Now, it is a statewide initiative occurring simultaneously throughout the state at 6 p.m. Now, the only community other than Taunton that I know is doing something is Easton, which we'll talk about in a few minutes. I tried to find if any other community was doing this reading, and I couldn't find information on any of them. So if they are, let us know, and we'll promote that for you here today. So that event is going on. Probably will end between 6:30 and 6:40. Then you can go from that event and head on over to Hopewell Park. From 7 o'clock, they will begin an event. They'll have the Southeastern Mass Festival Chorus with patriotic musical program. There'll be free water, popcorn, and glow sticks for the kids. And according to A.J. Marshall at the council meeting last night, they said when they said that they would have ice cream available for purchase, I thought they have maybe one or two trucks. He said they've got about seven or eight trucks that are coming, so you'll have a wide variety of ice cream that you can choose from for purchase. I don't know if the kettle corn will be there for purchase, but it could be. So bring your picnic basket, a picnic blanket. And yeah, I guess you can bring a picnic basket as well. Lawn chair, sit back, enjoy the snacks and the music until the sun sets. Then right around 9 o'clock or so, the event will culminate with a fireworks display. So if you have any questions, you can call the History Museum at 508-822-1622 or the mayor's office at 508-821-1000. And the weather for tonight is calling for clear skies with lows in the low 60s. So it should be a perfect night to go enjoy some music and look at the fireworks at the end. And it was interesting listening to A.J. Marshall and Elsho Legia Madera, who spoke and gave sort of an update on tonight's event. They said, now, as we've talked about, they originally usually do an event at right around the middle to the end of August, just before school starts. And what they found out that this school year is going to start a little bit early. It's going to start in August. And they said the dates just didn't line up where they could put on an event like this. So they wanted to find, and they wanted to do a family event. They like to do that every year. And so they found out about the Declaration of Independence on this day back in 1776 was the first public reading of the Declaration of Independence. And so they said, they put their heads together, worked with the Old Colony History Museum, and said, let's do an event where it will be similar, as AJ pointed out, it'll be similar, but not so. It'll be a very, very different event in that there'll be music. There won't be any vendors or games or anything like that, but it'll be just music and the fireworks display. So they wanted to do an event, and they didn't think they could pull one off in August before school starts. So they are doing their summer event this evening. And again, they couldn't have picked a better night for it. So we hope that they have a nice event, and we hope that some of you can go and attend that event. Now, there are some restrictions that you should know. There is limited parking at the Coyle and Cassidy parking lot on Hamilton Street, but you also should know that Hamilton Street will be closed to traffic during the event. So even though that parking is there, you might not be able to get to it in time because they are going to close Hamilton Street in front of the park for the event. Now, if you're looking to park, there is parking at the Court Street and the Pleasant Street parking lots, and they'll have a free Bloom bus shuttle service to Hopewell. It'll run from 6:30 to 10 p.m., and that's going from Court Street and Pleasant Street over to Hopewell is a bit of a trek. So you can park, take the shuttle, and take it back. They'll be running service until 10 o'clock in the evening. Now, if you want to park a little closer, you should know we have the ABC streets, Adams, Bradford, Coram, Dartmouth, and Exeter streets. Well, four of those five streets will have one side parking only during the event. And the streets that are affected by that will be Bradford, Coram, Dartmouth, and Exeter. So watch for the no parking signs. You can only go to park on one side of the road. And vehicles parked in posted no parking areas will be towed to ensure emergency vehicle access. And also ask you to be considerate of the neighborhood residents by not blocking driveways or entrances, and that's very, very important, because I used to visit a friend over on Coram Street, and you always had to be careful of parking where you're not blocking someone's driveway, because it can be kind of close over there. So make sure you use that consideration, and make sure if you see a no parking sign in one of those areas, don't park there, because when you get back, you might not find your vehicle there, and it's going to cost you money to get it out of the towing service. So that is all going on tonight. Again, we'll probably mention that during our 10 o'clock newscast, but certainly it should be a very fun night that starts at the Old Colony History Museum and finishes up with a fireworks display over at Hopewell Park. Now, the only other community that I found that's holding a reading of the Declaration of Independence is the town of Easton. They're doing that, and they're kicking off their summer concert series. So it begins at 6:30 tonight at the Oaks Ames Memorial Hall steps. They'll have a welcoming by the Easton Select Board Chair, Dottie Fuginetti. I hope I got that name right. Then around 6:40, they'll have the community reading of the Declaration of Independence. And much like Taunton, they get local residents and the like to read portions of the Declaration, which can be sort of a lengthy document. Even though it's a one-sheet document, it can be lengthy. So they'll have people read portions of the Declaration of Independence. Then right around 7 o'clock, they'll have a performance by Billy and the Jets, which kicks off the summer concert series in Easton. The event is free and open to all. If you have any questions or accommodations, you can contact Amy Rodriguez at arodriguez@easton.ma.us, or you can give a call at 774-273-2997. So that is going on. If we find out any other community that's doing sort of a reading of the Declaration of Independence or the like, I looked this morning to see if there was any place around this area, couldn't find them. But if we do find out about one or two of them before our show is over today, we will pass those along to you. So that is that information. Let's give you a couple. I did have a couple of things about road work and road construction work. This one is on Route 24, the Department of Transportation, that they're performing ancillary structure inspections on Route 24 northbound and southbound. They're doing it between mile marker 75 and 9, oh, excuse me, mile marker 7.5 and 9.8 in Fall River and Freetown. They're doing it between 9 a.m. and 3 p.m. today. And as a result, there could be some lane closures on both the northbound and the southbound on Route 24 that will be in place, and also temporary traffic alterations, which would include lane and shoulder closures, will occur as needed. But at least one lane of travel will be maintained at all times, and police will assist with traffic control and safety setups. There'll be appropriate signage and messaging that will be in place to guide drivers through the work area. So that is going on on Route 24. They've been doing it for a couple of days. I don't think they did any work yesterday due to the rain. They hope to be done by today, but it might have to, because of the rain yesterday, they might have to stretch it out until tomorrow. If they do, we will pass that along to you. So that is going on Route 24, and I know people travel Route 24, especially if they go down to Fall River, and it's that area that is going to be impacted. So that is taking place from 9 to 3 today. And of course, our people over here on Broadway, we've talked about that quite a bit, the work on Broadway. They are still at it. Now, they were here when I came into work yesterday at 6 o'clock. They were here ready to go to work. Shortly thereafter, they said the rain is too much. We can't work in the rain. So they had to pull, because by the end, when I left, probably around 11:30 yesterday, the two lanes of a road were open and no one was working. But they are working today. So you have the typical detour, which is at the intersection of Broadway and Purchase Street. You can go either left or right and get back on 138 quite easily. They're doing sidewalk work. The road has been pretty much paved and marked and all of that. So what they're doing right now is sidewalk work. They will continue probably for the next couple of weeks, in that particular area. The other road work we have is on Route 44 in Rehoboth, over the Palmer River Bridge. That work started on Monday. It will continue until the end of August. And That work will be done from 9 p.m. to 5 a.m. So it's overnight work. So that's the good news about that. They're just doing overnight work. The bad news is if you travel that area late at night or in the overnights, you're going to have some issues that arise. So that is going on in Rehoboth. So that is our road construction work. We like to keep you updated as far as that is concerned because we know a lot of you travel those roads. And we know that sometimes you come up on road work and you go, oh, goodness, I don't know what I'm supposed to do and where I'm supposed to go. So we like to keep you updated as far as road work that is going on, not only here in Taunton, which is sort of on a little bit of a hold for as far as city projects are concerned. They'll pick it up later this summer. But it's sort of on hold where city work, but there's plenty of state projects that are going on, like the one here on Broadway and other places as well. Dean Street is still going on, and that will go on seemingly like it's going to go on forever. I believe they're not expected to complete that project until 2029. And if you've gone through Dean Street at certain times of the day, you know you got slower traffic and backups, so you might want to find other methods on how to get where you want to go. So that's our updates as far as that concerned. We're going to take a break. When we come back, we might do a couple community announcements. We'll go to news at the bottom of the hour, and then we'll have Julie Albahera coming on from the new president of Brown University Health Massachusetts Hospitals, which include Morton Hospital. So we'll be right back.
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0: It's 9:28 here at WVBF. I want to remind you, coming up in the 10 o'clock hour, we'll do our agenda segment. We've got a couple of communities holding boards of selectmen meetings tonight, one in Berkeley, which is being held actually at 10:30 in the morning, and one in Dighton. So we'll go through their agendas that at 10:05 this morning. Also, not much to talk about in the Taunton City Council. I think they were done in about 15 minutes. It was a very light agenda. I told you about the story about America's 250th celebration, getting an update on the reasons why they decided to do the fireworks display here in July instead of during in August. The only other thing of note that I can tell you about is there was a proclamation honoring Cape Verde on its 51st, I guess, year of independence. So members of the Cape Verdean Association was there, I believe Allison Rosa, who we've had on the show before. She was there to accept the proclamation. And as the mayor said, in a communication, as we reported on yesterday, they're going to try to establish a sister city relationship with one of the one of the communities in Cape Verde, and the goal is to raise the Cape Verdean flag sometime. Either later this year, I think it was next year, they said they were going to do it, because there is a protocol in order to do that, and so they have to go through the protocol. So they probably, the goal is to try to do it sometime next year. So, and that's really all I have to say about the council meeting. It really wasn't much of a meeting. Now, I know things will pick up, but the last 2 weeks have been sort of kind of light agendas in terms of the city council. And that's, again, during the summer months, you get a lot of that. So anyway, it is 9:30. It's time for us to take a look at news. When we come back, we're scheduled to talk with Julie Albahera. So do stay with us. They said they were going to do it because there is a protocol in order to do that, and so they have to go through the protocol. So they probably, the goal is to try to do it sometime next year. So, and that's really all I have to say about the council meeting. It really wasn't much of a meeting. Now, I know things will pick up, but the last 2 weeks have been sort of kind of light agendas in terms of the city council.

0: News this hour from Town Hall. Amit Thomason. Strong words for Iran at the NATO summit in Turkey.
1: President Donald Trump said the interim agreement with Iran is over, saying, frankly, I don't want to waste my time with them.
2: They're liars, they're cheats, they're sick people, they've hurt their people, they killed 54,000 people as of now that were protesting.
1: But Trump says he'll allow talks on the Iran war to continue. On the topic of NATO, Trump says he hasn't been happy with NATO.
2: Because of what they did with Greenland. And I'm not happy with NATO because of the fact that they didn't want to help us with the number one state sponsor of terror, that's Iran.
1: I'm Donna Water.
0: The U.S. struck military targets in Iran early today after the Iranians attacked several ships in the Strait of Hormuz yesterday. Iran retaliated for the U.S. attacks by targeting a couple of its neighbors, Kuwait and Bahrain. A Democratic U.S. Senate candidate in Maine sees his base of support drying up.
3: New York City Mayor Democrat Zohran Mamdani joining other prominent leaders in the party in calling for Graham Plattner to withdraw from the Senate race in light of the new allegations of sexual assault that Plattner denies. The New York City mayor responding to a reporter question at a news conference.
4: The focus of today should be to respond to the gravity of what so many of us have read, and I think that the only appropriate response is for the campaign to come to an end.
3: Laura Winters reporting.
0: A newly released AP NORC poll highlights division among American Jews over Israel. Religiously observant Jews often see support for Israel as central to their identity, while those who are not religious are more critical of Israel's actions in Gaza. Watching Wall Street ahead of this morning's opening bell, Dow futures down 444 points. More on these stories at townhall.com.
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0: Massachusetts. So we wait on that. While we wait on that, we'll do our weather forecast. Calling for partly sunny skies with a high of 82 today, mostly clear with a low of 63. It was mostly sunny on Thursday, much warmer with a high of 89. When you add in the humidity, we're expecting heat index values as high as 95. And Friday, we'll start off with sunny and hot conditions with a high near 90, but we'll have a chance of afternoon showers and thunderstorms on Friday afternoon. And again, a high will be near 90. Currently outside of our studios, nice day out there, sunny skies and a temperature of 68 degrees. 508-822-1106 is our phone number. We wait to hear from Julie Albahera. I believe I had this date correct, that she would be on in our 9:35 segment. So hopefully I'll double check that and make sure that there is no particular issue. I'll have to do that during a commercial break, but hopefully we'll be able to hear from her. And let me see what I can talk about while we're waiting. Again, we'll do the agenda segment at 10:05 because I don't want to start the agenda segment and then get into topics and then have her call. So we will check on that. Let's see. What can we do? Well, it didn't take long for the ceasefire to between the U.S. and Iran to break apart. Basically, what happened is Iran sort of broke it first by attacking ships within the Strait of Hormuz, and also attacked the country of Bahrain and another country as well. And then the U.S. responded with strikes over Iran. And basically, the president, who's at the NATO summit over in Turkey, basically saying that The ceasefire is over as far as he is concerned. He said that they have lied to him, that they're not truthful. Big surprise there that the Iranians might lie about certain things, but they weren't truthful to him. And as a result, not only is the ceasefire done, but they revoked a sanctions waiver that would have allowed the sale of Iranian oil and petrochemicals that came as Iran struck three ships near the Strait of Hormuz, which was a key oil shipping waterway. The new document from the Treasury Department says that transactions were authorized under its previous sanctions waiver and would have to wind down by July 17th. The waiver would previously issued would have allowed the sales of Iran oil through August 21st, and the original sanctions waiver was part of a ceasefire memorandum of understanding between the United States and Iran after months of war. Asked about the decision, a U.S. official told The Hill that the memorandum of understanding is performance-based and Iran would only benefit if it shows good behavior, and they certainly have not. The official said that Tehran's actions weren't acceptable and that reimposing sanctions was the consequence. However, they did add that negotiations are continuing to work toward a final agreement. Iran has some of the largest proven oil reserves in the world, but the sanctions have limited on how much they're able to export. The closure of the Hormuz Strait amid the hostilities led to rising prices of oil and gas worldwide. Those prices had dropped amid the U.S.-Iranian agreement. However, they were starting to drop. This is an issue that we've looked at on several occasions. Actually, we look at it on a weekly basis. We'll tell you about gas prices. And basically, gas prices had started going down about 6 weeks ago. This is before the agreement was put in place. But they've continued to go down, and now oil prices per barrel have gone back up due to this agreement pretty much being no longer in place. And I've got to say this. I was watching a movie that was done by Arts and Entertainment Network, A&E. It was done several years ago, and it was about the lead-up to D-Day and the issues. It was not so much a war picture in terms of battles, but a war picture in terms of preparation. It featured Tom Selleck as Dwight Eisenhower and other actors as Churchill and as Patton and as other figures during the war, and it talked about the lead-up until to D-Day, which was the ground operation that really changed forces in the war of World War II. And basically, one of the first few minutes of the film, I believe the Eisenhower character said that, and he's talking to Churchill, And basically he says no war has been won solely via the air. You need ground forces in order to win a war. And I'm fearing that that might be the case here. That in order to completely and thoroughly win this conflict with Iran, that the U.S. started, they're going to have to employ some sort of ground forces. And I know this administration is very hesitant to do that because this war has not been popular, not only among people who oppose Donald Trump, but some people who are supporters of the president have not been in favor of what has gone on. And so I wonder, will that be the step that has to be done? You can sit there and, well, I won't say the exact term that people might use. You can sit there and bomb them on a daily basis and just keep bombing and bombing and bombing. Well, that will do so much. But in order to completely win on your terms, you're going to have to employ some ground forces. And I just don't think there's a stomach for it. Not only in this country, but among the NATO allies. And, of course, President Trump at the NATO summit, he's not a fan of NATO. He criticized NATO again for their inaction in terms of the Iran war and their assistance in the Strait of Hormuz, trying to get the Strait of Hormuz open. He has said that basically, look, it's more beneficial to you than it is to us. And he has some point in that the strait usually gets open and is used mainly by oil being shipped to European countries than here to America. But it's still a vital waterway in that you want it open. And right now, I guess, well, as Iranian forces either bombed or scared away ships, it is not open at this time. And so I do wonder if that's the next level, is ground forces and how much support you're going to have. You did this on your own. You said you didn't need anybody else. And now, you know, it's always interesting when you listen to the president. He said, I don't need them. We don't need them to fight this. We can do this on our own. And then you criticize them for not helping you. I mean, which is it? So that is a curiosity. Also, you have a situation where he's talking about Greenland again and how the U.S. should control Greenland. I don't know what his fascination is with that entity, that island, that is currently overseen by the Kingdom of Denmark. I honestly don't know what his fascination is, but he has a fascination with it. And as a result, you have the situation where he keeps talking about it, and the people of Greenland, the people of Denmark, the administration in Denmark have no interest in selling it or having him control it. And I know Greenland, a lot of their population is U.S. military personnel to begin with. But to have him control it and own it, you keep bringing these things up. And I do say that sometimes Donald Trump brings up things in order to hear himself talk. He loves to be in the public eye. He needs to be in the public eye. That's why he's so open with the press. And people, supporters of his, will say he is the most open president with the press that there's ever been. Far more open than Joe Biden. Far more open than other presidents have been. And that's true. That's right. He has never met a microphone he doesn't like speaking into. Now, what he has to say and how the truthfulness of it is always up to question. But he is very open with the press. He'll talk to them at any time, at anywhere. Very rarely does he shun the press. So he talks to them a lot. And I think sometimes to keep his name in the conversation, he likes to talk about, he likes to throw things out there and see what they feel like. He'll talk about Greenland, or he'll talk about Canada becoming the 51st state, or something along those lines. And I think it's not so much that he's going to go through with this, but it is that he just wants to keep his name out there. And you can see it by other actions as well. Recently, the U.S. Mint developed a new $100 bill. There's a new version of the $100 bill out there. It has, it'll be very similar. In fact, there's only a couple of minor changes. Benjamin Franklin will still be on the bill. But the only change is there'll be two signatures on the $100 bill. One will be of the Treasury Secretary, Scott Bessent, and the other will be of Donald Trump. And you can see this. There's no reason for him to have his name on the bill, but he wants it that way. And you hear a lot of people have found out how to placate Donald Trump, so they play the game. You have a representative talking about introducing legislation that would establish a $250 bill with his picture on it. Because he loves to put his picture on things. I guess he's on passports, and he's on various different accounts, because he likes to get his name out there. He's egomaniacal in that way. And in order to run for president, in order to be as successful as he's been, in some areas, not as successful as he'd like to have you believe, but in some areas, in order for him to be successful, is that you have to have a big ego. You have to have a healthy ego in order to do it. Why do you think you need to be president? So I don't care if it's Barack Obama or Joe Biden or whomever who runs next. You got to have a pretty healthy ego in order to run for those offices. And his, though, is so, his ego is so healthy that it's bordering on egomaniacal. Because he thinks that if it's not for him, and you've heard him say this in plenty of cases, you know, if it wasn't for me, this country would be in a hellhole. It would be, it was a third world country before I came along. Only I can save you. He honestly believes that. He doesn't realize that it is the American people who build the country. It's the American people who make the country go as it is. In his mind, it's him. In his mind, he is the only one who can solve the country. He said, look, you know, it was a third-rate country. I came along, and now it's the hottest country in the world. He said, every time I talk to leaders from around the world, they talk about how hot the country is. And I find it interesting that he says that, but not a lot of European leaders say that, unless they're with him and they're trying to placate him. And leaders have now figured out what to do in order to placate Donald Trump. Praise him. Tell him how great he is. Tell him how wonderful things have gone under his administration. And you can pretty much get whatever you want. If you say, gee, I think you're wrong about this, even if you don't, I'm not talking about harsh criticism. I'm talking about little bits of disagreement. If you disagree with him, he will attack you and call you stupid or uneducated or anything that he'd like. That's what he does and will continue to do. And so I'm interested to see what the next step is for the president. Again, I talked about it, and I think this could be a scenario we might see, and that is ground troops. As I mentioned, no war has been won without ground troops being on the ground. And what is going to be the reaction of the American? And I think the reason he's been hesitant is he knows the reaction of the American people, both his supporters as well as, excuse me, both his detractors, who will say if Donald Trump went on and said it's a beautiful sunny day, they would criticize him for being anti-rain or wanting drought conditions. Those are his detractors. They're always going to do it. He can't do anything right in their mind. But even his supporters, I don't think, would be in favor of the use of ground troops. I'm curious to see if that scenario comes. I don't think it's going to be in the near future. I don't think we're going to see it in the next month or two or even 6 months. But you could see it down the road. And this is sort of a black mark. He said, I had this agreement. It's a great agreement. It's better than the agreement Barack Obama put forth. And all I have to say to you is this. We have to look at history. Yes, Barack Obama put an agreement and that some people might have disagreed with. But it held. From the time he's been out of office, there was the first Trump administration, there was the Biden administration, and now the second Trump administration. And before he ripped up the agreement, at least that agreement was in place, and it was holding. And you can say what you want about Iran and their and whether they were being truthful when inspectors would go in, and that's certainly up to question. But it was holding. Your ceasefire agreement, which was this great agreement, and we're going to process, and it's going to benefit the United States in all these ways, is now essential. Well, now, pardon me, it was basically over as of yesterday. He said, "This is how you have to deal. They are not being truthful with us," and so I'm interested to see. What's his next step? Obviously, we'll continue with various bombing missions. They might go back to the table. But I think this time he's going to need harsher, better assurances that Iran is going to follow suit. Or else we're going to be in this situation. And in terms of how that will affect us here at home, with the Strait of Hormuz, there are a lot of products, though gas, I don't think, or oil, is as big of a deal because we produce plenty of oil, and we're getting oil now from Venezuela. I think we're okay there, but there are other products that go through the Strait of Hormuz that we don't produce that are already higher and probably will go even higher if that place is closed because it'll take longer to get around that area. So I'm interested to see what you know, in the old terms, what's next? What happens now? And that's when you study history and know history. He is a guy who works in the now. We have this agreement. It's a great agreement. It's going to be a great agreement. He doesn't look at history. He doesn't look at the future. He just looks at the now. And I'm interested to see what will happen over the next 6 months. Now, we've got an election coming up, and we'll be talking a little bit probably about in the next hour about one certain candidate who most likely will have to leave the race, but that's not a 100% given, and that's Graham Plattner up in Maine. Of course, we have an election in Massachusetts coming up. Now, it's not expected that Republicans will do all that well in Massachusetts. They haven't in the past, and I don't see any change as far as the future is concerned. But we'll have to wait and see. 9:54 our time here at WVBF. Evidently, we have a mix-up in our interview with Julie Aldahara. She has not contacted us. It's possible she had an emergency and we couldn't get in contact. I'm going to check during the 10 o'clock news about some emails because I thought we had it scheduled for 9:35. I might have gotten the time wrong. That would be no surprise if I did that. She could have had an emergency. So we'll check everything and we'll get back to her. If I made a mistake, which is likely, we'll have her on at a time. If not, we'll try to get her on at a different time. It could be sometime in the future. So it's 9:55. We're going to take our final break of the hour. When we come back, we will do some celebrity birthdays and our quote of the day, and then we will have our news at 10 o'clock. So do stay with us.
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is 9:35 here at WVBF. Yet to connect with Julie Albahera, who is the new president over of the Massachusetts hospitals, which include Morton Hospital and St. Anne's, as part of Brown University Health. Hopefully she'll give us a call at 508-822-1106 in a few minutes' time, and we can talk to her about her new position and her background. Sort of a welcoming session here into Taunton and into Massachusetts.

0: 9:57 here at WVBF, wrapping up hour number one of the Morning Wake Up News. We will go to national news from Town Hall at 10 o'clock. I will be by with a local news update, and we'll have our second hour at present. That is expected to be an open line hour at 508-822-1106. We hope you give us a call and talk about what is going on. In terms of this hour, we're going to wrap it up with our quote of the day and a couple of celebrity birthdays. Our quote of the day comes from industrialist Henry Ford, who said that quality means doing it right when no one is looking. Quality means doing it right when no one is looking. Think about that as you go through your day. Taking a look at our celebrity birthday list, Michael Weatherly. He plays Tony DiNozzo in the series NCIS, and I guess he's going to be back for next season somehow or some way, and he was also did a series called Bull. He is 58 today. Actor Billy Crudup, also 58 today. Angelica Houston, who won an Academy Award for her role in Pritzi's Honor, is 75 today. Multi-talented actor Kevin Bacon is 68 today. Kevin Bacon has been in A Few Good Men. He was actually early in his career, did a brief appearance in Animal House. He's done a number of different movies, and of course he has that game, 6 Degrees of Kevin Bacon, where you can take any actor and within six moves you can associate him with Kevin Bacon, because he's had a very, very diverse career. He's also a musician, has performed with his brother many, many times. So certainly he is celebrating a birthday today. Milo Ventimiglia, who was in, what is it, This Is Us, he is 49 today. And a couple of children of famous actors are celebrating birthday, and they do some acting themselves. Maya Hawke, the daughter of Ethan Hawke, is 28 today. She's been in a couple of movies. And Jaden Smith, the son of Will Smith, who's been in a couple of movies. He was in one of the Karate Kid movies. He did a movie with his dad, and he is 28 as well today. Among those who are celebrating birthdays today or were born on this date who have now passed away, former Vice President Nelson Rockefeller. Of course, he was also an industrialist. He was born on this date in 1900. He died in 1979. Also, a former Michigan governor and former presidential candidate George Romney. Of course, the father of Mitt Romney. Born on this date in 1907. He died in 1995. And Rune Arledge, who was a very important television figure, was head of ABC Sports for many, many years, brought like Wide World of Sports, the Olympics, and Monday Night Football, and then was part of the news division as well. He was born in the state in 1931, and he died in 2002. That is a look at our celebrity birthday list. It is 10 o'clock. It is time for a look at the latest news. We'll have local news coming up, but we start off the hour with national news headlines from Town Hall News.
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2: Breaking news this hour from Town Hall. I'm Rich Thomason. Strong words for Iran at the NATO summit in Turkey.
3: President Donald Trump said the interim agreement with Iran is over, saying, frankly, I don't want to waste my time with them.
4: They're liars. They're cheats. They're sick people. They've hurt their people. They killed 54,000 people as of now that were protesting.
3: But Trump says he'll allow talks on the Iran war to continue. On the topic of NATO, Trump says he hasn't been happy with NATO.
4: Because of what they did with Greenland. And I'm not happy with NATO because of the fact that they didn't want to help us with the number one state sponsor of terror, that's Iran.
3: I'm Donna Warder.
2: The U.S. struck military targets in Iran early today after the Iranians attacked several ships in the Strait of Hormuz yesterday. Iran retaliated for the U.S. attacks by targeting a couple of its neighbors, Kuwait and Bahrain. A Democratic U.S. Senate candidate in Maine sees his base of support Drying up.
5: New York City Mayor Democrat Zohran Mamdani joining other prominent leaders in the party in calling for Graham Plattner to withdraw from the Senate race in light of the new allegations of sexual assault that Plattner denies. The New York City mayor responding to a reporter question at a news conference.
6: The focus of today should be to respond to the gravity of what so many of us have read, and I think that the only appropriate response is for the campaign to come to an end.
5: Laura Winters reporting.
2: A newly released AP NORC poll highlights division among American Jews over Israel. Religiously observant Jews often see support for Israel as central to their identity, while those who are not religious are more critical of Israel's actions in Gaza. Watching Wall Street ahead of this morning's opening bell, Dow futures down 444 points. More on these stories at townhall.com.
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2: European politicians want FIFA to investigate after the U.S. World Cup red card controversy.
11: At least 35 European lawmakers are calling for an investigation of FIFA President Gianni Infantino over concerns about his involvement in the suspension of a red card against U.S. striker Fuller and Balogun. FIFA lifted his suspension for Monday's U.S.-Belgium match after President Donald Trump intervened, although the U.S. lost 4-1 anyway.
12: I related just that few. I didn't tell him what to do. I can't tell him what to do, but and I don't believe he made the decision. I think it was a committee that made the decision.
11: In a statement, European Parliament lawmakers Barry Andrews, Laura Walters, and others said the decision to change the rules mid-tournament is a disgrace and a perversion of justice. They're asking EU national football associations to press FIFA's ethics committee to find out more. FIFA has said it was the decision of a disciplinary committee. I'm Jennifer King.
2: These three people killed in the latest series of Russian attacks across Ukraine. Townhall.com. Federal judge rejecting the Justice Department's attempt to get the names of 2020 election workers in Fulton County, Georgia.
13: The Justice Department in April obtained a grand jury subpoena seeking the names and personal contact information of county employees and volunteer poll workers. The county argued the subpoena was overly broad and meant to target and harass President Donald Trump's opponents. In his ruling Tuesday, U.S. District Judge William Ray called the subpoena unreasonable. And Lisa Dwyer.
2: An under-construction Manhattan high-rise at risk of collapse after columns buckled has been stabilized and some evacuations of nearby buildings have been lifted. The commissioner of the City Department of Building says the structure has not moved since they started to monitor the building there earlier yesterday. More on these stories, townhall.com.
0: Good morning, everyone. It is 10:06 on this Wednesday. It is July the 8th, 2026, and it is time for a WVBF News Update. I'm Ron Lancaster reporting. Well, Taunton's celebration of America's 250th birthday will take place this evening. Events begin at 5 p.m. at the Old Colony History Museum. Visitors can view the museum's new exhibit, Voices of the Revolution. They can also meet colonial reenactors, enjoy patriotic sing-alongs with the Unlikely Strummers, and participate in quill writing and patriotic arts and crafts. Then at 6 p.m., there will be a public reading of the Declaration of Independence. part of the statewide initiative in which communities across Massachusetts will read the Declaration simultaneously in commemoration of the first public reading of the Declaration back on July 8th of 1776. The events move to Hopewell Park beginning at 7 p.m. The Southeastern Massachusetts Festival Chorus will present a patriotic musical program. There will be free water, popcorn, and glow sticks for children while supplies last, and ice cream and kettle corn will be available for purchase. The evening culminates with a fireworks display. There'll be limited parking at the former Coyle and Cassidy High School, and there'll be additional parking at the Court Street and Pleasant Street parking lots with free Bloom bus shuttle service to Hopewell Park running from 6:30 to 10 p.m. Meantime, over in Easton, there'll be a community reading of the Declaration of Independence on the steps of the Oaks Ames Memorial Steps beginning at 6:40 p.m. At 7 p.m., there'll be a performance by Billy and the Jets kicking off the Easton Summer Concert Series. And last week's heat wave broke records in Middleborough and Lakeville. New Maskey Week reports that last Thursday, July 2nd, Lakeville and Middleborough reached 99 degrees, breaking the previous record of 95 degrees. On July 3rd, the communities tied the high temperature record of 97 degrees. Then on July 4th, the communities reached 93 degrees, which is 7 shy of the record of 100. Middleborough Interim Fire Chief Dana Fontaine says that the heat wave kept his department very busy. Along with medical-related issues, the heat triggered a number of fire alarms and smoke detector systems. Lakeville Fire Chief Michael O'Brien said that a number of medical calls his department received were from residents with pre-existing breathing-related conditions such as asthma or chronic obstructive pulmonary disease, COPD, and they had their conditions exacerbated by the heat. Taking a look at sports, Boston Red Sox play game two of their series with the Chicago White Sox this evening. Red Sox defeated the White Sox 8-1 last night. The Brockton Rocks continue their series with the Quebec Capitals this evening. Rocks lost to the Capitals 6-3 last night. Rhode Island FC Soccer plays a rare weekday game tonight. They'll take on Sacramento Republic in the USL Championship Soccer League action. And out at the World Cup, results from yesterday. In the round of 16, Argentina defeated Egypt 3-2. Switzerland and Colombia play to a scoreless tie after regulation time and extra time, with Switzerland winning 4-3 on penalty kicks. Taking a look at our weather forecast from the National Weather Service, calling for partly sunny skies today with a high of 82. Tonight, mostly clear with a low around 63. Be mostly sunny on Thursday with a high of 89. When you add in the humidity, heat index values will be as high as 95. Mostly sunny on Friday with a high near 90. There is a chance of some afternoon showers or thunderstorms. Currently outside of our studios here at Hong Kong City on Broadway, we've got mostly sunny skies and a temperature of 69 degrees. That is a look at the latest news. I'm Ron Lancaster reporting for WVBF.
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0: is 1012 here at WVBF. Hour number two of the program for this Wednesday. And evidently, there was a little problem, I guess, with Miss Alvajera. She couldn't make it in today because I looked at my notes to make sure I had the right time and the right number that she was to call in on. And for once, I got it right. I didn't make a mistake because I haven't been known to make mistakes. Actually, last week, I made a mistake and I double booked a guest. And fortunately, the one I double booked was kind enough to come in on another date. But that happens. And, you know, she's very busy as president. She might have had meetings or events that have occurred. And so we'll try to get her on at another time. I know my contact over at Morton Hospital is about to go on vacation next week, so I don't know if we'll be able to get her on next week, but we hopefully will get her on sometime in the near future because, you know, she's new to Taunton, and I'd like to get her on and like to talk to her about various and different things going on over at Morton Hospital. So we will do an open line hour. 508-822-1106 is our number. Now, I held off doing our agenda segment. I could have done it last hour, which is what I usually like to do. But just in case Miss Alvajera had called in, I wanted to hold off on it. So we'll do it here in this segment. Both Berkeley and Dighton are meeting tonight, so we'll go through their agendas. We like to do that. And we also have some other news about bear sightings. I don't know if you've seen a bear in the area. I hope you haven't. But they're around. And I guess Norton was the latest place that had a bear sighting, and there have been sightings in, like, Brockton and Stoughton and Avon. So we'll talk about that in this segment as well. And we've got other things coming up during this hour. And, of course, we invite your calls at 508-822-1106. So let's start off with the Berkeley Board of Selectmen. They're meeting this morning at 10:30 a.m. Last couple of meetings they've held in the morning. I guess it's good for the select board members to do that. So they are meeting at this point. Among the items on their agenda, the board will vote to appoint David Patrick to the Berkeley Conservation Commission. They will discuss the posting of an interim assistant animal control officer position, as well as scheduling a regionalization discussions with neighboring communities and taking any other action relative to this position. I know they've talked to Dighton about perhaps doing a shared animal control officer and also a shared Board of Health agent. So I know they've had those discussions with Dighton in the past. A board will review and potentially approve the door-to-door sales license for Kearney Disposal. The board will review and consider approval of the fiscal year 2026 year-end appropriation transfers as recommended by the town accountant. The board will review and potentially approve a proposed stormwater pollution prevention plan for the Berkeley Highway Garage. The board will discuss updates to the town's election administration procedures, upcoming trainings, and upcoming poll workers' appointments. We do have elections coming up not too long, believe it or not, less than 2 months away. September the 1st will be the primary, and then in November will be the general election, and we'll have several offices, and hopefully in the month of August, people that are involved in the primary are going to try to get on and have conversations with you in terms of what they are and what they mean. And that, for August, it'll only be the primary people. Then we'll go to the general election in, say, September and October, and we'll try to get on as many people as we possibly can during the segments to let you know what they're all about and what they're running for. So that will be taking place. Communication from Bristol Plymouth inviting the officials to the upcoming ribbon cutting for the new high school. I haven't heard when that's happening. I know they're planning to shut the old high school. And I believe that's coming up, what is it, July 11th, I think? Or maybe July 15th. Sometime this month, in the next few days, they're going to shutter the old high school. And then in the following month, they're going to transition and start having events at the new high school over at Bristol Plymouth. And that'll be exciting. I know Louie Laura, who hosts Voices of Our Region on Fridays from 11 to 1, is expected to have on the outgoing superintendent director, Alexander Magalhaes, and also the new superintendent director on sometime, you know, his show sometime over the next couple of months. Berkeley will also get an update from the town administrator concerning fiscal year 2027 free cash funded projects and the closure of the fiscal year, which closed actually on June the 30th. So that's the Berkeley Board of Selectmen, their meeting at 10:30 this morning. Then tonight, the Dighton Board of Selectmen is meeting. They'll hold an executive session at 5:30 and a regular meeting at 6. The executive session, they'll talk about non-union contract negotiations with the building commissioner. And they'll also talk on the approval of the Board of Selectmen executive session meeting minutes of May the 13th. Then during the regular meeting, they'll have a discussion and a vote on a recommendation to approve Jeff Mello as building commissioner. They'll also vote to appoint Jeff Mello as the zoning enforcement officer, the land use coordinator, right to know, an alternate to the stormwater committee. He will be a member of the fire station building committee, an agent for the board of selectmen, the TIF review board member, and an alternate member to the soil conservation committee. So his main duties will be his building commissioner, but he'll have a lot of other duties as outlined here. A discussion possible vote on a description and posting for a library page position. A discussion and vote to adopt the town's housing production plan. There was a lengthy discussion on that. Let's see, what else? A communication announcing the resignation of Jeff Pimentel from the Highway Department, and a discussion and vote to approve a job description and posting for an Operator Class 1 position in the Highway Department. A discussion and vote on the ratification of the Building Commissioner's contract. A discussion and vote on the recommendation to appoint Jason Lawrence as a voting member to the Conservation Commission. A discussion and a vote to approve a home rule petition concerning community linkage fees. The town meeting approved that, and now, but it has to be passed by home rule petition by the state legislature, so they're going to discuss to get that home rule petition together and have that presented before the state legislature. And a letter from the Council on Aging office manager, Laura Armstrong, concerning donations of $30 from an anonymous donor and $50 from Dennis McGuy. And that is the Dighton Board of Selectmen. They are meeting tonight at 5:30 for their executive session, 6:30 for their regular meeting. So that is our agenda segment for today. We do these usually in the 9:35 segment, but I was expected to have a guest, and the guest, for one reason or another, was not able to join us today. So we hold it off until the 10:05 segment here this morning. There was one story I want to start. Maybe we'll get through it here today. Let's see. That I wanted to bring up to you, and I saw it in the Gazette, and it's sort of a good news type of story, and it talks about this doctor, Sandra Almeida, who has been with the U.S. Naval Medical Corps. She is a Taunton native. She now lives in Florida, and she was honored recently with a nice little celebration that took place at the Center on Main. While she was visiting up here, visiting friends and family, and she was honored recently. So it was interesting. I'm going to read you portions of the story by Daniel Schemer. I hope I got his name right, from the Taunton Gazette. And it starts off by the following. It says, Dr. Sandra A. Almeida looked noticeably and understandably overwhelmed when she stood in a room with her closest family and friends while numerous local and state elected officials expressed their praise and admiration for her. And she was quoted as saying, after serving with the Marines, I didn't think anything could make me speechless or intimidate me. I'm so incredibly honored. She said during the tribute at the Center on Main back in June, that's when she attended that. Almeida, who is 68 years of age, served in the United States Navy Medical Corps, both on active duty and as a reservist from 1984 to 2006, retiring with the rank of captain. Her position extended to serve with the Marine Corps. She was one of the first female flight surgeons to serve for the Marines, and she's credited with being the first female flight surgeon ever to be stationed at the Marine Corps Air Station in New River in North Carolina. In the decades since her retirement from the service, she has continued her valuable asset for the military, working as a medical and healthcare consultant with the Department of Defense. And visitors to downtown Taunton can see a banner of her hanging from a light post as part of the Hometown Heroes program. Those banners come out usually in the month of May, just before Memorial Day, and hang till about October, November. And they're always good to see. And she has one of those banner. John Lopes, who is a lifelong friend of her in the Almeida family, who organized the event, said she didn't just shatter the glass ceiling, she smashed it to pieces. Isn't that true? With all that to talk about. She was a graduate of Taunton High in 1976. She first went to Dartmouth College in New Hampshire before getting accepted to the Geisel School of Medicine in Dartmouth with a U.S. Navy Health Professions Scholarship. Now, the scholarships required active service as a military physician. She said at the tribute that she wanted to serve and thought, I can do this. And she certainly did. She enlisted in the U.S. Navy Medical Corps as a and trained as a flight surgeon, working as a medical and safety officer for aviation personnel. She recalled being one of three women along 30 men in her class, and she says there weren't many of us. She said that she and her female classmates were challenged to volunteer to serve as some of the very first women flight surgeons with the Marines. She said she volunteered to be stationed at the Marine Corps Air Station in New River. She remembered first being introduced to the personnel at the station. She said, I walked into the ready room. The squadron was all men. They all turned and looked at me like, who is this? Who is this woman? But she said, once you prove your dedication, they are there for you. Eventually, they were all like brothers to me. And a few of us that were women, they were all like sisters to me. So you get that camaraderie. You've got, you know, in the military, it seems like you have to prove yourself. But once you do, you're in there, and they'll back you to the hilt. She also spent time stationed at the Marine Corps Recruitment Depot in San Diego, California, and the Naval Medical Center in Portsmouth, Virginia, while on active service. And after 10 years, she transitioned to the Naval Reserves in 1994. And while a reservist from 1995 to 2001, she completed an academic residency at the General Preventive Medicine at the University of California in San Diego. Afterwards, she would work there while a member of the faculty. She officially retired as a reservist for the U.S. Navy in 2006, but she's continued to work with the Department of Defense, or the Department of War, as it's called now, as a contracted consultant, working primarily for the Defense Health Agency and its patient safety program as a subject matter expert. She said during her speech, her work entails ensuring safe and quality health care for all veterans, active duty military, and their families. The biographical pamphlet, I guess they handed out a biographical pamphlet at the event. She states that she has received numerous accolades as a consultant for the DOD, thanks to her involvement in authorizing health care training programs and academic coursework, as well as research and solutions for reducing burnout for military service workers. Lifelong friend John Lopes told the Gazette that he planned the tribute for Almeida, who currently lives in Jacksonville, Florida, around her trip up to Massachusetts to visit family, adding that he misses his friend and just wanted to honor her. So that was a wonderful thing that he did to honor this truly a great American who served her country honorably as a medical in the medical field. Mayor Shauna O'Connell, several city councilors, several current and retired state officials, and Taunton Director of Veteran Services Ali Tamaros all spoke at the event. And O'Connell said that just knowing that you reached the heights that you reached help women everywhere, thank you for the life that you've lived. And Talamero expressed her appreciation for Almeida opening those doors for women in the military and spoke about her own experiences serving in the Army. She said, I was the only female in a company of men. You felt like you had to work harder, stay up later, rise up earlier, just to prove you were just as good, if not better. State Representative Lisa Fields presented Almeida with a certificate, recognized her distinguished service, pioneering partnership and operational medicine, and contributions to the health and public sector. Almeida concluded her remarks by saying that she is grateful to those women who continue to raise their hand, who say, I can prove I can do it. And certainly she proved that she could do it with a great and long distinguished career serving as a medical surgeon in the U.S. military. So I wanted to bring that story to you. I always like to point out some good news stories, and that certainly is one of them. Someone who is honored, not only good news for Dr. Almeida, but for John Lopes, for taking the time to organize an event of this type and making sure that his friend, but also this great person, got a chance to be honored by her friends and family and also local politicians. So I wanted to bring that story to you yesterday, and I couldn't find it, so I took some time to bring it to you today. And I thank you for allowing me to give that story to you. All right, it is 1027 here at WVBF. It is time for us to take a break. When we come back, we'll have news at the bottom of the hour, and then we'll have the final half hour of the program here for this Wednesday. So do stay with us here at WVBF.
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0: 1029 here at WVBF. Coming up in just about a minute or so, we've got news. I have a caller on the line, but I'm going to hold off until after the newscast, and we'll get them on right after the newscast and talk to them on this Wednesday. Final day of the week for me in terms of talk shows on Thursday, Paul Lazarovich, as you just heard, does Cranberry Country Journal. Of course, Joey Driscoll will be back for his version of Hometown Radio on Friday, so make sure you give them a listen as well. Right now, though, we're going to go to news, and when we come back, we'll take your calls and have the final half hour of the program, so do stay with us.
6: With SRN News, I'm Rich Thomason in Washington. President Trump says that the U.S. is preparing for another night of attacks on Iran, just hours after he said the ceasefire was over. The president made the remarks in Ankara, Turkey, on the sidelines of the NATO summit, saying the renewed strikes are more retaliation for attacks on commercial vessels in the Strait of Hormuz by Iran. Clearly frustrated with Iran's leaders, he calls them liars. The U.S. also revoking a license authorizing the sale of Iranian oil. Oil prices are up this morning. Following the latest sexual assault allegations against him, the pressure is mounting on Democrat Graham Platner to drop out of the U.S. Senate race in Maine. One of Platner's strongest backers, Senator Bernie Sanders of Vermont, is urging Platner to step aside from the race. And on Wall Street, stocks opening sharply lower this morning. More details, srnnews.com.
7: Yeah, I'm Brant, and her name is Sherry.
8: Hello.
7: She's a friend of mine, whom we were just praying for because of a surgery she just went through.
6: The U.S. also revoking a license authorizing the sale of Iranian oil. Oil prices are up this morning. Following the latest sexual assault allegations against him, the pressure is mounting on Democrat Graham Platner to drop out of the U.S. Senate race in Maine. One of Platner's strongest backers, Senator Bernie Sanders of Vermont, is urging Platner to step aside from the race. And on Wall Street, stocks

0: She's a friend of mine whom we were just praying for because of a surgery she just went through.
1: Yes, and I am very happy about something you actually talk about all the time, which is...
0: MediShare.
1: That is right.
0: Yeah, so what was your experience like with MediShare and the healthcare bills?
1: Honestly, Brent, seamless. And what a blessing that is when you're already nervous about a health issue, which I was.
0: Yeah.
1: Members shared my expenses. There were zero problems. And let me tell you, having people pray with you when you call in with your need, that is just...
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0: 10:33 our time here at WVBF. Final 27 minutes of the program for this Wednesday. It is an open line segment at 508-822-1106. Let's go to the phone lines and say good morning. You're on WVBF. How are you on this Wednesday?
1: Well, the Democratic Cowboy, I'm telling you, I'm watching this ringhorn disease. It keeps on flowing around.
0: What is this?
1: Crosby. Now it's got Plattner. I don't know who's next. Went into McMahon. And
0: what are you talking about? What sort of disease?
1: I'm talking about the woman disease. If you have $1,000 or more, the women get out to get you.
0: Really? You think that?
1: That's my opinion.
0: Well, that's your opinion. I don't agree with that opinion. I don't think women are out to get people, especially when they're talking about sexual assault. It doesn't benefit that way. I'm going to talk about Graham Plattner. It doesn't benefit her to come forward. She's only going to get criticized by guys like you. And it doesn't benefit her. If she was, to make a story up like that doesn't benefit her in the long run. She said that she didn't want to come forward, but she felt she needed to. And she talked about what happened to her. That was her story. He has a chance to refute it. But most of the people I've heard believe her and have asked for him to drop out. And I don't think it's a way for a woman to get somebody. She's talking about her story. And it's up to the public to decide whether they believe that woman or not.
1: Well, I don't know. Maybe I was wrong. Maybe I'm kind of wrong about it. But it seems like, you know, every time I turn around, it's another one and another one and another one. And last night, I got so fed up with all the pretty faces that are coming over my phone that I call 611 and the mobile cable people, and they can't do nothing to get rid of these women. Most of these women that call up, they have husbands, and they're baiting me, and they say, write a comment. And you know,
0: so don't write a comment.
1: All kinds of women on Facebook, and it's a Facebook thing I'm seeing here on my phone.
0: Well, I got good for you, because no women call me. No women call me. So you must have something going for you if they're all contacting you. Now, again, this is most likely a scam, so don't respond and just exit out. Just move it along. We had somebody to talk about scams yesterday here on the program, and what it sounds like to me is they're trying to get

0: you involved and get you connected in order to take some money from you. So that seems, you know, that scam is prominent out there. So just don't, whatever you do, and don't matter. It doesn't matter how cute they are. It doesn't matter how cute they are. Don't respond.
1: The pictures of them, that goes way back to the Native American Indian out west. The beautiful girls out there, the squaws out there are beautiful.
0: It doesn't matter what, it doesn't matter about their beauty. It sounds like a scam, so move it along. Don't respond.
1: The pictures of them.
0: So what? So you get pictures of them. Hey, if pretty women want to send me pictures, go right ahead, because I'm not going to respond to you, and I'm certainly not going to give you any money. So if they're giving you, if you, you know, look at the pretty pictures and then move it along.
1: Thanks for the advice.
0: Yeah.
1: By the way, Edith Van Brigham is on strike in a very famous hospital. That's where Andre the Giant was hurt for a ligament problem because he got attacked by Killer Khan and went through auditorium. And Mr. Man put Andre and Peter Van Brigham had to put two beds together to put Andre in that hospital. And the nurses took care of him very good, Ron. You know, and they got seven passenger tickets for it.
0: I'll tell you, Brigham and Women's is one of the most prominent hospitals in America. Now, they're only supposed to, as far as I know, and we'll get an update from you from the news media. They're only supposed to do this for one day, but then there could be issues where they might be out a week. But hopefully it will not hurt any of the patients over there at the hospital. I got to ask you while I have you on the phone, did you read the story about the order against Moses Rodriguez that was put out by the district attorney's office? Did you read about that?
1: Yep, I did.
0: Okay.
1: I don't know what to feel. You know, I'm getting pictures of certain people knocking him on the phone, and I get their pictures too on this phone. And you know, I have a phone here that I just discovered it just now. I can send pictures, and they can see my room and everything, and I can see their room. I just this Galaxy phone is unbelievable.
0: Well,
1: you know, I did see them pictures. You know, I'm still kind of on Moses' side, though. He's being taken by assault and battery now.
0: Well, that's what they're charging him with, the district attorney's office. That's what they're charging him with. So
1: that's Timmy Cruz. I love Timmy Cruz. Him and his brother, and I stand by the Cruz family 100%.
0: Okay.
1: You know.
0: All right, cowboy. I'm going to talk a little bit about
1: this.
0: They're
1: honest Republicans. They're honest. They're better than the White House. They're better than, much better than. Well, that's what we got to get. We got to get a Mitt Romney in the White House. You'll see a difference in a real Republican.
0: Well,
1: we got in there now. He thinks he's the king. He thinks he's a dictator. You know, we got to get him out of there.
0: Well, hopefully he's going to be there for another, 2.5 years or so. So you better be able to deal with him. No, he's there until 2029.
1: He's after Iran again.
0: Yeah, that just started back up again. So we'll see. He's after Iran. He wants Greenland. He wants a lot of things.
1: Oh.
0: Listen, cowboy, I've got to move along, but I do appreciate your call, and I'll talk to you next week.
1: All right, my friend. Thank you for the therapy. Thank you very much.
0: Bye now. Yeah, I don't get pictures of beautiful women sending to my phone. Wonder how you get that done. Now, they're not going to get any money from me. I'm not going to sit there and engage with them. I'm an old fogey. But if you want to send me pictures, fine. I'll look at them, I'll delete them, and then I'll move on. But those sound, what Cowboy's talking about, sounds like a scam. Of course, we had on Steve Weissman yesterday from Scamicide talking about various scams. So do be careful on that. When you get something that's, you know, could be intriguing and all that, just move it along. Move it along. 508-822-1106 is our number. Let's go to the phones and say good morning. You're on WVBF. How are you on this Wednesday?
2: I'm doing good, Rob. I would say to you with regards to what happened with Iran, who broke the ceasefire agreement?
0: I would say Iran broke it. I would agree with you.
2: Yeah.
0: Iran broke it.
2: Well,
0: yeah.
2: You know, cowboy, you need to wake up and smell the coffee. It's not that we want to take over Iran, but they're basically holding the rest of the world hostage with trying to destroy commercial shipping in the Straits of Hormuz. It's not hard to figure out You might not like the guy's policy, his personality, whatever, but you cannot allow that to happen. And the world, whether you like it or not, is dependent on crude oil.
0: Certainly.
2: It's just that simple. You know,
0: well, I want to ask you this, because I was talking about this in the last hour. And I talked about a movie I watched about World War II. And one of the comments they made is that no war has ever been won strictly through the air. That you've always needed ground troops. You've always needed ground troops in order to win a conflict. Do you think that's where we're headed?
2: It's possible. It's possible. And, you know, you've got Arab countries that are fed up with Iran, namely Saudi, Kuwait, Bahrain, United Arab Emirates—they're fed up with them, and maybe this could lead into a major Abraham Accords, where those Arab Muslim countries recognize and normalize relations with Israel. But you cannot allow Iran to have a nuclear weapon. You know, the North Koreans have a nuclear weapon. They don't want to commit suicide for a political purpose. The Russians have nuclear weapons. Same thing. The Iranian mullahs want to commit suicide for essentially a religious theocracy to bring down the 12th Imam. And I don't know what it is with white liberals in this country. They cannot understand that concept. These people are willing to commit suicide. And God forbid if they ever detonate a nuclear weapon, they will continue to build up their weapons. And at some point, they're just going to unload on Israel. And if you think that we have economic problems now, once that happens, it's going to be, we'll probably go into a worldwide depression. And at some point, you need to nip this in the bud. And I know Barack Obama had that 10-year agreement with the Iranians, which Trump pulled out of. And the thing is that, well, where would Iran be now if Trump did not pull out of that agreement? They probably would be enriching uranium now to the point of weapons-grade material. And the $64 question is, what would a president do from the United States, regardless of whether they were a Democrat or a Republican or a progressive or a conservative? At some point, you have to face reality that you cannot allow Iran to have a nuclear weapon, is my point.
0: I think everybody, or almost everybody, agrees with that point. But the matter is now, how do you get that to be accomplished? He's tried negotiations. Those don't seem to work because Iran breaks them. Or you hear one thing from the president, you hear another thing from the Iranians. So you're in a mix, and that's why I bring up the issue of ground troops. And I know the reason he hasn't committed ground troops yet, because the U.S., the majority, be you a supporter of the president or an opponent of the president, you're not, you don't want American troops to be involved in a conflict like this. But I think it might be the only way to really fully and completely solve the issue. And I think Americans better be ready to get, if they are a supporter of what he is doing, you better be ready for that reality, because I think, you know, it's not going to come down next week or next month or maybe even 6 months from now, but it is going to happen.
2: I would add one thing, and I'm an armchair quarterback, I admit it.
0: Mm-hmm.
2: I would be flying C-130s over the urban areas of Iran, and I would be dropping off small arms, such as machine guns, RPGs, and handguns, as well as food drops, and allow the Iranian people to have their own civil war and have a guerrilla warfare against the Iranian Revolutionary Guard. That's what I would do if I were president. In other words, let them fight their own battles. And
0: no, go ahead, finish your thought.
2: Go ahead.
0: No, finish your thought.
2: Well, the point being is that, you know, the Iranian people this past winter in February, 30 to 40,000 people were murdered for just protesting the conditions that they live in under this tyrannical government. And that's when Israel and the United States said, you know what, now's the time to hit these people. The problem is the Iranian people they're not armed. The only people that own arms is the Iranian Revolutionary Guard, and they're brutal of what they do to their citizens. So like I say, arm the citizens the same way that we had people armed here in 1776. And we defeated the world superpower at that time. And that, like I said, if I had Donald Trump here, that's what I would be telling him.
0: Well, and it would depend on whether he wanted to listen to you or not, whether that would go through. But I appreciate it, and I like the thought on that. That is certainly a possibility that might go in the future as well. It's certainly a different option than what I have proposed. So I appreciate that. Tom, I thank you for joining us this morning, and I'll talk to you soon.
2: Yep, bye-bye now.
0: Bye now. 508-822-1106. He brought up another thing with dropping small arms and things like that and arming the opposition, but we don't know how big the opposition and whether they're willing to fight against the Iranian government. So I'm fascinated to see what will transpire as far as that is concerned and what happens down the road. And again, I'm not talking about that Donald Trump is going to bring in armed forces and ground troops tomorrow or next week or next month. But I do believe if you really want to, you know, and conservatives and certainly people will talk about when you go into a conflict, you've got to have a mission in mind and you've got to have a strategy to how long you want to fight, when the end result, and what the end result is. Now, he seems to have what he wants. His end result is that Iran never have a nuclear weapon. That's the big one, and there are other things as well. Well, in order to prevent that, I think you can only do it by the air for so long. You can only do it by the sea for so long. You got to have people on the ground. And again, I understand that Americans don't have an interest in having that, but I think it's one of the only possibilities in order to win this fully and completely. You tried negotiations, you tried a ceasefire. It didn't hold, but what, a couple weeks? And even then, there was questions on whether it was holding, whether the strait was ever fully opened, and when the Iranians broke it, Americans responded with an attack. So that continues on, and we will certainly be talking about that in the future. Got a few things else that I'm going to talk about in the remaining moments of the program. Now, you don't have to talk about national issues. You can talk about local issues or state issues. 508-822-1106 is our number this morning. I'll give you the weather forecast after our next break. So before we leave the program today, we'll give you a final weather forecast. There are a couple of things I wanted to bring up. I want to do a brief World Cup report. Won't be doing too many more of these because starting on Thursday, we'll have the quarterfinals of the World Cup. But on days that they play, we'll give you a little brief update. A couple games from the round of 16 yesterday saw Argentina defeat Egypt 2-0, and it looked like Argentina was down and was about to be eliminated as Egypt had a 2-0 lead, but the Argentinian came back, scored a 3-2 victory over Egypt, and they'll move to the quarterfinals. They will play Switzerland in the quarterfinals. Switzerland and Colombia had quite the game. After the 90 minutes that they played, they were tied at 0-0. They played 2 15-minute extra time period, still tied, so they went to penalty kicks, and it was Switzerland who won on penalty kicks by a score of 4-3, so they move on to the quarterfinals. Now, there are no games scheduled for today, first day off they've had throughout the tournament. They will start the quarterfinals tomorrow, and why we bring it up is the game tomorrow will be the final game in Foxborough for the World Cup. It is a quarterfinal game. It features France and Morocco. That'll be at 4 o'clock. France has been, their home base has been sort of Quincy, and they've traveled to other places along the East Coast. So France is well-versed with this area. I think Morocco played a game in this area as well. So those two teams play tomorrow as we start the quarterfinals. Again, we'll probably do some updates, but they'll be few and far between starting next week as far as that is concerned. A couple of other notes I wanted to bring to you. There are bear sightings. There are bear sightings. The latest one was in the town of Norton. According to WFXT, Norton police said that a black bear was photographed on Plain Street near Bird Street. Now, authorities say the bear sightings have been more common in the area over the past several years, and they have not been able had an uptick over the last week. So they've had a little bit more sightings. I think they had them in Stoughton and in Lavon and in the areas. Now, along with the Norton, bears have been spotted also in Randolph, Brockton, Avon, and Stoughton. Residents are encouraged to keep a safe distance from a bear and avoid approaching or feeding them. Now, why would you go up to a bear? Help me out on this. Why would you do that? I know there are people who love animals and things like that, but the bear is, even smaller bears are bigger and stronger than you are. They are not a domesticated pet. They are there searching for food. So don't feed them and don't approach them. Because if you get into an argument with a bear, the bear is going to win. You are not. The bear is going to win, unless you have a firearm with you. The bear is going to win. Officials also recommend securing potential food sources, including bird feeders, pet food areas, and trash containers. That is to stop the bears feeding. You just secure those places. Now, it is unlikely that a bear will attack you. They do not want to, but you do want to reduce the opportunity to see them. I don't think we've had any sightings here in the Taunton area, but we did have one in Norton recently. So if you go up against a bear, make sure you don't engage it. And most bears, they don't want to engage with humans. They're just looking for food in a lot of cases. Don't engage with the bear. And I'm always curious on why people would do that. But anyway, it's 10:53 here at WVBF. Let's take our final break for the morning. We'll do a weather forecast. When we come back, we'll wrap up the show and tell you about what's coming up later today. And tomorrow I'll be by with the morning wake-up news, but Paul Lazarovich will be in this time of the day with his great show, Cranberry Country Journal, so make sure you give him a listen. So let's take our break. We are going to do a business report in this break, and then we'll come back and wrap up the program. So do stay with us.
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0: 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We get that information from SRN.
5: With the Wall Street Business Report, I'm Rich Thomason. Wall Street tumbles as oil prices surge following the latest exchange of fire between the U.S. and Iran and President Trump's declaration that the ceasefire is over. The price of Brent crude, the international standard, jumped $3.94 to $78.10 per barrel. U.S. benchmark crude surged $3.60 to $74.04 per barrel. Shares of ExxonMobil, ConocoPhillips, and Chevron all rose close to 2% pre-market, while Delta, United, American, and other airline shares fell between 2% and 4%. Big Tech lost some ground in today's early going after Apple lost its attempt to overturn a European Union ruling, designating it an online gatekeeper subject to the strictest requirements of the European Union's Digital Markets Act. For the Wall Street Business Report, I'm Rich Thomason.

0: 10:56 here at WVBF. Wrapping up the program for this Wednesday. I'll be back with you for the morning wake-up news tomorrow, and then our next talk programming will be next Monday. So hopefully on Thursday from 9 to 11, you listen to Paul Lazarovich and Cranberry Country Journal. On Friday, listen to Joey Driscoll. He will be back after a break of a couple of weeks for his Friday version of Hometown Talk, so make sure you give them a listen later on this week. Coming up after the news, we'll do national news right at the top of the hour, and after the national news, we will have a look at, we'll switch over to the Talking Information Center and all their wonderful programming. I believe they read the Washington Post on at the 11 o'clock hour, and then, of course, later on they read the New York Times, but they also read several local papers as well. They'll read the Taunton Gazette, the Brockton Enterprise, the Attleboro Sun, and other various other papers from around the region. So make sure you give them a listen starting at 11:05 this morning. I said we were going to have a weather forecast before we go. Let's start and do that for you. We'll have partly sunny skies today with a high around 82. Tonight, mostly clear, so great night for America's 250th event here in Taunton and the concert that will go on and the fireworks display that will go on over at Hopewell. Lows will be around 63. We'll get the heat and humidity coming back tomorrow. Thursday, mostly sunny. Highs will be around 89. Heat index values will be as high as 95. And on Friday, mostly sunny. A chance of afternoon showers and thunderstorms with a high near 90. Currently, outside of our studios here at Hong Kong City on Broadway, we have got sunshine and a temperature of 70 degrees. Let's do our weather almanac for today. The sun rose, and it was nice to see the sun. We haven't seen it for a couple of days. Sun rose at 5:16 this morning. It will set at 8:23 this evening. That gives us 15 hours and 7 minutes of daylight. Normal high for this time of year is 82 degrees. We'll be right there on that normal high and then be above it the next 2 days. The normal low will be 63. The record high is recorded at the National Weather Service office in Norton. 94 degrees was set back in 2013. The record low was 51 degrees set in 2018. And in Boston, the record high on this date, 99 degrees. In 1937, the record low, 55 degrees in the year 2000. Let's see what we've got as far as community announcements. The next concert, as far as the Middleborough Friends concert series, that will be taking place this Thursday, July the 9th. It will be on the Town Hall lawn. It goes from 6 to 8 p.m., and it will feature Billy Mulligan Jr. And a number of communities hold these concert series. Taunton's is coming up next week. We're going to try to get somebody on to talk about that and other things as well. So that is coming up. Also taking place on Thursday is the monthly book sale posted by the Friends of the Taunton Public Library. That will be from 6 to 8 p.m. at the library on Pleasant Street. The monthly book sale offers books, DVDs, puzzles, more for purchase. The book sales help support many wonderful library programs, so stop by the book sale and support the Taunton Public Library. A couple of announcements of events that are taking place later on this week. That's going to do it for me. It is 11 o'clock. We're going to go to news in just a moment. I want to thank you for joining me. For those of you who are headed out to the 250th celebration, I hope you have a wonderful time this evening, and we'll talk about all other things coming up next week. I will be here tomorrow for the morning wake-up news. So until that time, I will see you later.
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2: Breaking news this hour from Town Hall. Amit Thomason. It's over. The words of President Trump, clearly frustrated with the Iranian leadership. He says a ceasefire with Iran, that's history.
3: They're led by sick people. And they're vicious, violent people. And if they had a nuclear weapon, they'd use it. As far as I'm concerned, it's over.
2: The president speaking at the NATO summit in Turkey, lashing out at Iran's leaders Following Iran's attack on several tankers in the Strait of Hormuz, the U.S. responded by launching strikes on Iranian military targets.
4: Iranian media has reported several explosions in the southern port city of Sirik, as well as Keshem Island and Bandar Abbas. And these do, in fact, appear to be the heaviest U.S. strikes since the ceasefire came into effect. The statement from U.S. Central Command is strongly worded. It says American forces have launched a series of powerful strikes to impose what it describes as heavy costs for targeting and attacking commercial shipping crewed, it says, by innocent civilians in an international waterway.
2: And that's the BBC's Peter Bowes. Mr. Trump says the U.S. now preparing for another night of strikes on Iran with everything, including civilian infrastructure and the energy infrastructure on Karg Island, on the table. The U.S. also revoking a license that authorized the sale of Iranian oil. Oil prices are up this morning. Following the latest sexual assault allegations against him, the pressure is mounting on Democrat Graham Plattner to drop out of the U.S. Senate race in Maine. One of Plattner's strongest backers, Senator Bernie Sanders of Vermont, urging Plattner to step aside from the race. Watching Wall Street this morning, stocks are deep in the red, a result of the Iran situation. The Dow is down about 513 points. The Nasdaq is off 106 points. More on these stories, townhall.com.
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2: An update on a recent bombing in Morocco.
6: A woman suspected of trying to kill a Ukrainian business tycoon in a bombing attack in Monaco last week was found dead in Ukraine with gunshot wounds to the head. Ukraine's Secret Service said that a Ukrainian military intelligence officer confessed to killing the bombing suspect, Anastasia Berezovska, with the help of a former law enforcement officer. The Security Service said he claimed to have acted on his own and without knowledge of his superiors. Authorities have not disclosed possible motives for the bombing attack or the killing of Berezovska. Based on the sophistication of the remote-controlled explosive device that was used, investigators in Monaco said last week that they believed multiple people were involved in the attack. I'm Haya Pinjwani.
2: Healthcare workers at the epicenter of Congo's Ebola outbreak are walking off their jobs. Seems they're not getting paid in a timely fashion. The strike threatens efforts to slow the outbreak. Officials say it continues spreading faster than the response. News and analysis, townhall.com. A new application for artificial intelligence is at the heart of a spirited debate taking place in Utah.
7: That debate is about the role of the technology in healthcare. Utah is the first state in the nation to allow AI to renew prescriptions for patients. Previously, that role had always been reserved for doctors and other medically licensed professionals. Technically, state and federal laws don't allow AI programs to handle prescriptions, but officials in Utah have waived those requirements for Doctronic, maker of the AI chatbot that converses with patients and can send refill orders to their pharmacy. The Federal Food and Drug Administration has signaled it doesn't plan to intervene. Keith Peters, Washington.
2: U.S. Airlines shelled out $6.66 billion on jet fuel in May, an 84% increase from the previous year. It was the second month in a row with fuel costs exceeding $6 billion. More on these stories, townhall.com.
0: And now at 11:05, it is time for us to join the Talking Information Center, already in progress.
8: concrete push to replace much of the U.S. role, from frontline troops to fighter jets, in a bid to lessen the blow of any pullback. If the Europeans are capable of providing cavalry in a crisis, demonstrating they're not just going to call Washington and panic if Washington doesn't act, that makes our deterrence effective, Grant said. A European diplomat who, like others, spoke on the condition of anonymity to discuss sensitive diplomacy, said this was a question of confidence rather than hardware deployed in Europe. If the psychological belief that the U.S. will help defend us is gone, then do the assets matter? The diplomat asked. Ahead of Trump's arrival in Ankara, the U.S. ambassador to NATO, Matthew G. Whitaker, said the United States is not going anywhere, but expects European nations to take charge of their defenses, now a common narrative of Europeans and the White House. NATO Secretary General Mark Rutte had managed to defuse the crisis over Greenland earlier this year, but it was not long before Trump grew irritated at European leaders seeking distance from the U.S.-Israeli war on Iran. The president, who once questioned the wisdom of triggering World War III by theoretically coming to the defense of tiny NATO ally Montenegro, was frustrated that European leaders shied away from a war that he and Israel unleashed outside the NATO realm. After the 9/11 attacks, NATO allies deployed aircraft to patrol U.S. airspace and naval forces to the Mediterranean. European nations, including Germany and Denmark, also sent troops to fight alongside U.S. forces in Afghanistan, getting embroiled in America's longest war, which some in Europe later regretted after the chaotic 2021 withdrawal. NATO officials insist that the Trump administration has made clear its commitment to Article 5 and that the alliance retains its full deterrence capabilities. Despite plans to pull forces and systems available to Europe, the U.S. officials have offered assurances the U.S. nuclear umbrella remains intact. European diplomats say NATO's sprawling military infrastructure, which draws on forces and bases from Canada to Turkey to Estonia, would activate in a crisis regardless of Trump's social media musings. A second European diplomat acknowledged that Trump's NATO bashing creates uncertainty, but added that in case of an attack, our military is not going to wait for Trump. They will fight. Some also believe that pressure from Congress, especially hawkish Republican leaders, would compel Trump to defend longtime allies. The looming U.S. drawdown has spurred once unthinkable planning in European capitals on how to replace U.S. capabilities, such as aircraft or warships, and how the continent's militaries might fight a war with little to no American backup. Some policymakers stress that European nations don't need to backfill U.S. gaps one for one, but simply need to have enough to fight alone. A senior NATO diplomat said the alliance was going through a difficult time as Europe seeks more control while the U.S. retrenches. We are in this period of transformation, which will have consequences that we can't even foresee, the senior diplomat said. Is that always easy? No, but I see true commitment. Alice Ruffo, France's Deputy Defense Minister, suggested there was little use in contemplating the volatility of U.S. policy when there is work to do. What is predictable is that the U.S. wants Europeans to do more and that there may simultaneously be several theaters of conflict in which we must assume our responsibility, Ruffo said. That's what we must prepare for, she said. In any case, our approach to alliances rests on trust and predictability, Ruffo added, which I believe is a very powerful strategic tool in the current context. As health rumors swirl, GOP leaders say they've spoken with McConnell. By Ben Binde, Matthew Choi, and Anna Liss Roy. Several of Senator Mitch McConnell's Republican colleagues and allies said on Tuesday that they've spoken with him by phone, offering the fullest picture yet of the hospitalized Kentucky Republican's condition after more than 3 weeks in which he has not been seen publicly and his office has said little. Senate Majority Leader John Thune of South Dakota spoke with McConnell on Monday, and Senator John Barrasso of Wyoming talked with him Tuesday, their offices said. Both men spent years on McConnell's leadership team before rising to the top of the party. Thune served as his whip and Barrasso as the number three Republican, and the two now hold the Senate's top GOP posts. McConnell ally Scott Jennings said on social media that he, too, had talked with the senator, who remains in the hospital. But none of the accounts included McConnell speaking publicly himself, and his office has not disclosed what sent the 84-year-old to the hospital on June 14th. Amid the official silence from his office, others have rushed to fill the vacuum with rumors and theories. Right-wing influencers aligned with President Donald Trump have spread unverified claims that the senator is gravely incapacitated and have accused GOP leaders of a cover-up. In some cases, the attempts from GOP allies to reassure have only driven conservative influencers to post even wilder theories about the situation. Trump ally and far-right activist Laura Loomer shared posts this week alleging, without evidence, that the senator is in a vegetative state. Even after Jennings, Thune, and Barrasso said they had spoken with McConnell, Loomer doubled down and described the situation as the biggest cover-up ever right now. Many noted that McConnell himself has not appeared, spoken publicly, or authorized a detailed medical disclosure. On Tuesday, McConnell's team directed reporters to tweets from his allies saying the senator was taking their phone calls as recently as Tuesday afternoon, and those allies made efforts to offer details on the calls. Barrasso spoke with McConnell Tuesday afternoon for about 20 minutes, his office said. The two senators discussed the Graham-Platner scandal in Maine, the recent Supreme Court ruling on coordinated spending limits, and legislative priorities like the National Defense Authorization Act, and confirming Trump's nominee for Director of National Intelligence, according to Barrasso's office. Senator McConnell was fully engaged and is eager to get back to the Senate, said Kate Noyes, Barrasso's communications director. A spokesperson for Thune said they had a lengthy and substantive conversation that covered a variety of topics, including national security. Jennings, a longtime advisor to McConnell, posted on social media Tuesday that he had spoken on the phone with the senator that morning for about 20 minutes. They discussed topics including Iran and Ukraine, Jennings wrote. Online accusations of a cover-up, including a post from former Congresswoman Marjorie Taylor Greene, also emphasized the fact that McConnell's wife, Elaine Chao, traveled to China after his hospitalization. A spokesperson for Chao, a former Secretary of Transportation, said that she was on a long-planned trip in China for her family's philanthropic work, that the senator's health did not warrant an immediate return to the U.S., and that Chao has since returned. During the trip, Chao met with Chinese Vice President Han Zheng, according to a readout from the Chinese embassy, and with U.S. Ambassador to China David Perdue, her spokesperson said. In response to a Monday post from a conservative influencer claiming that senators are all in on a cover-up, Senator Mike Lee of Utah replied that many senators know nothing about his condition, fueling additional speculation. By Tuesday afternoon, Lee had posted a follow-up on X, pointing to Thune and Barrasso's phone calls with McConnell as good news, but online skeptics were not appeased. McConnell, who had already announced that he would not seek re-election this fall, has served in the Senate since 1985 and led Senate Republicans from 2007 until 2025. While he was a leading proponent of Trump's legislative agenda during Trump's first term, he has been more willing to buck the president's desires in recent years. McConnell was admitted to the hospital on the morning of June 14th, according to a statement from his office, which added that he was receiving excellent care. EMS dispatch audio from the morning of June 14th suggests that emergency medical personnel were sent to McConnell's home to attend to an unconscious person in cardiac arrest. According to dispatch audio, a call went out at 8:36 a.m. for an unconscious person at McConnell's address, and an ambulance was sent with advanced life support crew. 6 minutes later, a medic radioed that CPR was in progress. At 8:43 a.m., a dispatcher relayed the emergency as a cardiac arrest. McConnell is named nowhere in the recording. though the address is his. On June 22nd, 8 days after McConnell was hospitalized, his office said that he wouldn't be voting that week as he continues his recovery. A July 2nd statement from McConnell's office provided little new information, but said he was still in the hospital. The senator continues to improve and is working closely with his staff on Kentucky and Senate matters while the Senate is out of session, his office said. His office has not provided additional information since then. McConnell's continued absence may pose challenges for Senate Republicans. There is no mechanism to remove and replace an incapacitated senator, even temporarily, unlike for other offices, including the presidency. The Senate does not allow proxy votes, and McConnell's absence reduces the Republican majority in the chamber to 52 Republicans to 47 Democrats. The Senate Appropriations Committee is evenly split between Republicans and Democrats without McConnell, which could prevent Republicans from advancing their spending priorities until his return. This is not the first health scare for McConnell in recent years. He had polio as a child and has acknowledged difficulty climbing stairs. He was hospitalized in March 2023 with a concussion and broken ribs after falling. He spent nearly 6 weeks away from the Senate recovering while he was still nominally the head of the Republican conference. Shortly afterward, in July and August 2023, McConnell twice froze mid-sentence while publicly speaking with reporters and needed assistance. He sustained a sprained wrist and a minor cut on his face after a trip and fall in December 2024. In February 2025, McConnell fell on the stairs exiting the Senate chamber and was later seen using a wheelchair. In October, he fell again, and he spent more than a week in the hospital in February for flu-like symptoms, according to his office. Medical issues are a recurring theme in the Senate. More than half the current senators are over age 65. Before her death at age 90 in 2023, Senator Dianne Feinstein of California faced scrutiny after months away from the Senate due to a shingles infection and amid concerns about her memory. Senator Strom Thurmond of South Carolina, who served until age 100, experienced repeated health problems, necessitating his move into a hospital while his staff managed much of his work. McConnell announced in February 2025 that he would retire at the end of his term in January 2027. Representative Andy Barr of Kentucky won the Republican primary to replace him in May and is heavily favored in the Senate race. In 2024, Kentucky Republicans changed state law to strip the governor of the authority to appoint a replacement senator in case of a vacancy, instead mandating a special election. If a vacancy happens late in an election cycle, however, the seat may remain empty until the newly elected senator takes office in January. Rahm Emanuel to tell Israel its alliance with the U.S. cannot survive as it has been. In a Tel Aviv speech Wednesday, the presidential prospect plans to warn that Israel faces a dead end without change, a move reflecting democratic pressure. By Dan Marika. Rahm Emanuel, the former Chicago mayor and potential Democratic presidential candidate, plans to use a speech in Tel Aviv on Wednesday to warn that America's relationship with Israel is not sustainable unless the Israeli government sharply changes course. Emanuel, according to draft remarks provided to the Washington Post, plans to offer criticism of all parties involved in the decades-long conflict between Israel and its Arab neighbors, warning that Israel has become a pariah under Prime Minister Benjamin Netanyahu, calling out the corruption of the Palestinian leadership and challenging the unconditional support the United States has offered Israel. Emanuel, who is Jewish and whose father was born in Jerusalem, plans to tell the Israeli audience that the relationship between the United States and Israel is at a crossroads and cannot stand or survive as it has been, given the country's harsh treatment of Palestinians in the Gaza Strip and the West Bank. The United States cannot continue to finance and support that cynicism in silence, Emmanuel plans to tell the audience at Tel Aviv University. You cannot fight indefinitely against a world that has stopped believing you have the right to fight. You must instead find a new sustainable path to peace, security, and economic prosperity. The debate over Israel and Palestinian territories is causing enormous upheaval in the Democratic Party, where negative views of Israel have shot up since its lethal invasion of Gaza following the Hamas attacks of October 7, 2023. Democratic lawmakers in New York and Colorado suffered primary defeats recently against political newcomers critical of their past backing of Israel, while Democrats weighing 2028 presidential runs are already facing tough questions on the Middle East. Party leaders have yet to find a way to navigate between those who still fundamentally support Israel, most of whom nonetheless criticize the Netanyahu government, and those who want to end all economic and military cooperation. Emmanuel may be in a particularly sensitive spot because his connections to Israel are notable. His uncle is buried in Jerusalem, and he served as a civilian volunteer for the Israeli military during the 1991 Gulf War. He also worked on Arab-Israeli peace as a top aide to Presidents Bill Clinton and Barack Obama. Emmanuel said in an interview that he opted to come and be frank by speaking in Israel rather than shooting spitballs from across the Atlantic. In a possible shot at other Democrats considering presidential runs, he added, "I don't think it takes a lot of courage to criticize Israel from the opinion pages of any publication or from the floor of the Senate." In his prepared remarks, the former congressman says the push for a greater Israel, one that includes Gaza and the West Bank, is as self-destructive and fanatical as the demands for Palestine stretching from the river to the sea. Emmanuel also plans to outline a three-part proposal, full diplomatic relations between Israel and its Arab neighbors, who will be responsible for standing up to a credible Palestinian authority. 2, economic investment to deepen connections between Israel and its Arab neighbors. And 3, an end to the American taxpayer subsidy of Israel's defense budget. But the tone of his speech could be as important as the content. Hear me now. Israel will be alone if its leaders choose to attempt to annex the West Bank and pursue the fantasy of a greater Israel, he plans to say. America will not and cannot be complicit or complacent in that endeavor. In the interview, Emmanuel said his central message is that the status quo cannot continue. I happen to think the alliance, if done right, serves American interests. But if it doesn't, I'm going to say this is going to change, Emmanuel said. And if it doesn't change, it can't stay as is. This is not sustainable for the United States. Netanyahu comes in for particular criticism. The prime minister and his government have led Israel into a dead end, Emmanuel plans to say. Emmanuel and Netanyahu have a tangled history. While working as Obama's chief of staff, Emmanuel challenged the prime minister on new housing in the West Bank, leading to headlines in Israel that Netanyahu called Emmanuel and Obama advisor David Axelrod safe, self-hating Jews. Emmanuel now wields that insult like a badge of honor, given Netanyahu's low standing among Democrats. I didn't need a war to know that he what he was going to do was going to lead to perpetual war. That's what I said to him in 2009, Emmanuel said in the interview. If there was a prediction I wanted to be wrong on, that was it. Still, the speech reads like a statement of tough love from a friend, one that finds the former mayor leaning on his connections to the nation to deliver blunt criticism. Emmanuel plans to open by noting his uncle's gravesite on Jerusalem's Mount of Olives and his father's service in the Irgun, a Jewish underground militia during the 1948 Arab-Israeli War. The most important thing a true friend can do is tell the truth, even when it's painful, he plans to say, and today is a day for truth. Emmanuel, unlike many critics of Israel, contends in his speech that Israel over the years has repeatedly offered the Palestinians sovereignty in exchange for security, only to be rebuffed. Emmanuel said his trip to Israel is part of a broader strategy to mount a non-traditional presidential campaign should he decide to take the dive into the deep end. "I'm not going to do a campaign the traditional way," Emmanuel said, adding that if he chooses to run, he will not make any announcement until after the 2026 midterms. The dramatic shift in Democrat position on Israel began in the Biden administration. President Joe Biden, a traditional pro-Israel Democrat, flew to Israel to show support in October 2023 after Hamas militants surged over the Gaza border and killed 1,200 people. As Israel mounted an aggressive retaliatory military campaign that ultimately killed more than 70,000 Palestinians, Biden was increasingly besieged by progressive protesters at his events, hurling chants of "Genocide Joe." Even with the 2028 election more than 2 years away, potential Democratic hopefuls are already facing questions about their stance toward Israel. California Governor Gavin Newsom in March referred to Israel as sort of an apartheid state, a remark he later walked back under pressure. Illinois Governor J.B. Pritzker was sharply critical of AIPAC, the influential pro-Israel group, after it spent lavishly on political campaigns in his state. Kentucky Governor Andy Beshear asked in a Politico interview in March whether Israel was guilty of genocide in Gaza, responded, "That's becoming one of those new litmus tests that we said we would never do as a party again." He added that he supports Israel and its right to exist, but disapproves of Netanyahu's handling of the Gaza war. What Graham Plattner's Rise and Unraveling reveal about the politics of 2026. Karen Timmelty. The fatal miscalculation by the liberal activists who fueled the rise of an unknown 41-year-old Maine oyster farmer and combat veteran was not that they failed to vet Graham Plattner. It was that in today's win-at-all-costs political environment, they didn't think they needed to. His backers were dazzled both by the prospect of putting forward a talented political outsider to take his shot at flipping a must-win Senate seat, and by the rebuke it would be to their own party's entrenched establishment. Though a rushed early scrub of Plattner's background had revealed a few potential problems, including some offensive posts he had made on social media, his top strategist, Daniel Moraff, argued in a June interview with the Wall Street Journal that Mainers would actually view his flaws as selling points in his bid to unseat Republican incumbent Susan Collins. If what the voters wanted were people who were grown in vats and had never done or said anything that they might regret their entire lives, would have a very different country, Moraff told interviewer Aaron Zittner. Part of our thesis here is that people do not want their candidates grown in vats. They want people who are real human beings, and they want people who do not look and sound like the vat-grown people who've been leading this country off a cliff. And when red flags arose, the response of Plattner and those behind his campaign was to lash out at the accusers and discount the evidence against him as politically motivated. Our problem with today's electoral environment is that we feel like once we have bought in, not only do we have to defend everything, but we also attack other people who raise doubts and concerns, said Christina Reynolds, who led rapid response for Barack Obama's and Hillary Clinton's presidential campaigns. Online and in social media are places where you are all or nothing. This kind of mentality has gained a foothold in both parties, she said, and added, "I don't think Plattner is going to be the only one to be an internet and online activist favorite and prove to be an incredibly flawed candidate." For a while, the packaging of Plattner as the platonic ideal of an insurgent champion seemed to work. He crushed the state's sitting governor, Janet Mills, in the Democratic primary, proving so formidable against the candidate whom Senate Majority Leader Chuck Schumer had recruited that Mills suspended her campaign 41 days before the election. But revelations about Plattner's not-so-distant past had piled up. They included that for 2 decades he wore a skull and crossbones tattoo known to be Nazi imagery, a connection he claimed to have been unaware of, that he had been sending sexually explicit messages to multiple women while he was married and until shortly before announcing his campaign, and reporting by the New York Times that he had exhibited violent behavior in past romantic relationships. On Monday came what appears to be a final unsurvivable blow for Plattner. Jenny Racicot, a woman who said she previously dated him, alleged in interviews with multiple news outlets, including The Post, that he had sexually assaulted her in her home in 2021. Even before Racicot went public with her allegation, polls were showing his image was already in negative territory. In a New York Times, Portland Press Herald, Siena survey conducted late last month, 76% said they had heard a lot about controversy surrounding Plattner, with 52% saying the information meant they couldn't support him or had questions about whether they could. Plattner adamantly denied having engaged in non-consensual behavior with Racicot, but said he recognizes the growing reality of his situation. "We are taking the time to reflect on the best path forward for the state that I love, the people that I love, the movement I belong to, and the goal of defeating Susan Collins," he said in a video. Meanwhile, there has been a stampede of other Democrats, including Senator Elizabeth Warren of Massachusetts, who once called Plattner "my kind of man," withdrawing their endorsements. With so much at stake, the best path forward is for Graham Plattner to step aside as the Democratic nominee and address these serious allegations outside the Senate race, Warren said in a statement. Maine's Democratic Party and the Senate Democratic campaign arm also pulled their support and called for Plattner to step aside. "The question has now all the movement I belong to and the goal of defeating Susan Collins," he said in a video. Meanwhile, there has been a stampede of other Democrats, including Senator Elizabeth Warren of Massachusetts, who once called Plattner "my kind of man," withdrawing their endorsements. With so much at stake, the best path forward is for Graham Plattner to step aside as the Democratic nominee.

The question has now all but certainly become not if, but when Plattner will do it. Maine law stipulates he must by Monday, July 13th, if the state party is to have an opportunity to put a replacement on the ballot. Democrats, meanwhile, will have to reckon with the very real possibility they have squandered their opportunity to pick up what had once been considered a highly winnable Senate seat, and with it, their chance of regaining control of Congress. Haitians in U.S. fear mass deportations. Haiti fears mass return. By Widlore Merencourt. After the administration of President Joe Biden deported Maxon Aurelian to Haiti in September 2021, he fled the country again the next month. A construction worker, Aurelian had spent about $3,000 traveling to the United States in search of what he called a better life. But it was the height of the pandemic, and the Biden administration was expelling new arrivals by the thousands, often in shackles. It was weeks after the assassination of President Jovenel Moïse. Back in Haiti, Aurelian says, he learned that some returnees had been attacked, robbed, or kidnapped. His wife and four children were living in Port-au-Prince in 2024 when armed men attacked their concrete home. They escaped, he says, but the attackers burned the house down and destroyed their small food business. The presidency remains vacant. The country hasn't held elections in a decade. Powerful gangs armed largely with weapons imported illegally from the United States control as much as 90% of the capital, UN officials say. Aurelian, now 50 and living in Chile, is trying desperately to get his family to Chile, Brazil, or the United States if a legal pathway becomes available. For them, the Supreme Court decision allowing the Trump administration to end temporary humanitarian protections for hundreds of thousands of Haitians in the U.S. comes at exactly the wrong time. I don't think Haiti is a place where people should be deported today, Aurelian says. It's hell. Many here agree. Mass deportations would cost the economy billions of dollars in remittances annually, analysts say, and mass arrivals could further destabilize a country already suffering record displacement. Fear is spreading through Haitian communities in the U.S. Within hours of the court decision, the San Diego-based Haitian Bridge Alliance received more than 250 calls to its hotline, Executive Director Ghislaine Joseph said. People wanted to know whether they could continue going to work, sending children to school, or simply shopping for groceries. The Obama administration granted temporary protected status to Haitian nationals in the United States in January 2010 after a 7.0 magnitude earthquake shook Port-au-Prince into rubble. The designation has enabled more than 330,000 Haitians to stay and work in the U.S., regardless of their immigration status. It does not offer a pathway to permanent residence or citizenship. TPS was extended by the Obama and Biden administrations as Haiti endured cascading crises, including a deadly cholera outbreak, destructive hurricanes, Moise's assassination, and the spread of gangs. The first Trump administration tried to end the protections, but was blocked by the courts. Last year, then Homeland Security Secretary Kristi Noem determined that conditions had improved to the point where Haitians can return home in safety and moved to end the protections. The U.S. State Department continues to warn Americans against traveling here, its strongest advisory level, because of crime, terrorism, kidnapping, unrest, and limited health care. The Supreme Court ruled last month that the courts did not have the authority to review the determinations on Haitians or Syrians. The administration may begin removing those who don't otherwise have a right to stay in the country. More than 2,300 people here have been killed in gang-related violence this year, UN High Commissioner for Human Rights Volker Turk reported last month. Kidnappings for ransom are rising. James Boyard, an Inspector General of the Haitian National Police and Chief of Staff to the Defense Minister, was abducted with his wife and six-year-old daughter in broad daylight last month in Port-au-Prince. A UN-backed force arrived here this spring in the latest international effort to contain the armed groups, but insecurity continues to spread. Gang clashes in Cité

0: Soleil have disrupted the distribution of fuel. Major hospitals in Port-au-Prince remain closed, and organizations supporting survivors of sexual violence are struggling after funding cuts to U.S. foreign assistance. Economists warn that any increase in deportations could carry consequences well beyond those directly affected. Money sent home by migrants, a critical source of income from many Haitian households, made up 16.3% of Haiti's GDP in 2024, the World Bank estimates. The great majority of these remittances come from the United States. Families receiving that money typically spend it on essentials, food, rent, and children's school fees. Nearly every pillar of the Haitian economy today has weakened, except private transfers from the diaspora, economist Ennemi Germain said. Haiti's economy is expected to contract again this year, according to the International Monetary Fund. The World Bank estimates that 4.1 million Haitians, more than a third of the population, live on less than $3 a day, the international threshold for poverty. Any large-scale deportation from the United States to Haiti would be a fatal blow to a population and an economy already under extraordinary strain, says Germain, who studies development and public policy. It would accelerate impoverishment in Haiti. Roughly half of Haiti's 12 million people are experiencing acute food insecurity or worse, according to the UN World Food Program. Those returning from the United States would arrive in conditions of poverty without realistic employment prospects, Germain said. That would amount to exporting poverty into Haiti and feeding crises that already exist. Lalanne Rose Bathib, 19, lives in the coastal town of Jeremy. She receives $100 to $200 from time to time from an uncle who migrated to the U.S. under a humanitarian parole program open to Haitians during the Biden administration in 2023. Her uncle survives through temporary jobs, she said, living largely out of public view to avoid drawing attention. Yet his support is paying for her first year of law school, about $400, along with groceries and household expenses for her sister, mother, aunt, and grandmother. Deporting my uncle would amount to amputating us from a key member of the family, she said. I would have to leave university. The country is already absorbing thousands of returnees a month from the Dominican Republic, which has cracked down on Haitian migrants, the Bahamas, Turks and Caicos, Jamaica, and the United States. More than 823,000 have been forcibly returned to the country since 2023, according to the International Organization for Migration. Many have been unable to return to their homes. Roads are blocked or their neighborhoods have been overrun by armed groups or destroyed. Some have been kidnapped or killed. A record 1.5 million have been displaced by violence, according to the IOM. The Haitian government should request a moratorium because Haiti is not prepared to receive deportations today, said Katia Bonte, coordinator of the support group for returnees and refugees. There are camps everywhere and people living in the streets. Receiving thousands more Haitians deported from the United States right now would be catastrophic. Joseph said migrants fear Haiti is ill-prepared to safely receive them. We have what amounts to a quasi-government that is unable to protect its people, she said. U.S. policy, she said, is one of the reasons the country is in its current state. The U.S. occupied Haiti militarily from 1915 to 1934, initially supported the murderous kleptocrats François Papadoc Duvalier and his son Jean-Claude Baby Doc Duvalier, and continues to be the main source of the gang's weapons. The Supreme Court ruling has reminded some Haitians of the conditions that drove them to leave. Wilfred Vallon was watering his banana garden in Marisot one morning in April 2024 when he saw a convoy of heavily armed men on motorcycles and in vehicles headed toward his neighborhood. The 48-year-old farmer took cover, called his wife in Jumel and ordered her to gather their two children at home, ages 6 and 8, and flee their two-bedroom house. They escaped but lost nearly everything. Members of Grand Grief, one of Haiti's most powerful armed groups, destroyed 22 acres of rice, beans, vegetables, and fruit, as well as Love, the restaurant Vallon had named for his wife. They looted his beverage store and stole 25 goats, 8 head of cattle, and valuable family possessions. A cousin was riddled with bullets, he said. He survived, but a dozen neighbors were killed. Much of the area was set ablaze. Vallon fled to the U.S. through the humanitarian parole program. His wife and children remain in Haiti, moving from place to place, sleeping wherever they can. They have not returned home. Vallon now works as a restaurant cook in West Palm Beach, Florida. The court decision, he said, left him feeling shock and desolation. He blames the U.S. for the level of violence back home. More than 80% of firearms recovered at crime scenes in Haiti and submitted to the U.S. Bureau of Alcohol, Tobacco, and Firearms for tracking in 2021, the last year for which data is available, were linked back to the United States. They could stop the flow if they truly wanted to, Vallon said. If lawless criminals were not making our lives impossible, we could return home without a problem. Life in the U.S. has been far harder than he expected. After more than a year out of work, he now earns about $2,000 a month, barely enough to cover his expenses and send money back to his family. His businesses in Haiti generated between $4,600 and $9,200 a month. Without insecurity, he said, my country is a paradise. It's been a bizarre week for tornadoes, hitting 3 uncommon places globally. A deadly twister struck central China, along with a particularly weird one in Alaska and potentially the first ever in Guam, by Matthew Capucci. Tornadoes can happen anywhere that storm, fuel, and spin overlap, but this week has been downright bizarre. Tornadoes were reported in China, Alaska, and Guam amid a string of unrelated thunderstorms. The tornado in China happened Sunday night into early Monday morning in Huanggang in Hubei province, about 50 miles east of Wuhan. At least 11 people have reportedly died as the tornado plowed through city streets, flattening warehouses and ripping apart well-constructed buildings. It probably contained winds in what would be the EF3 to borderline EF4 range on the enhanced Fujita scale, which assigns a 0 through 5 rating to the damage produced, or between 150 to 170 plus mile per hour winds. However, Chinese officials may not employ the same forensic rating techniques as U.S. forensic meteorologists. According to Eric Wang, a Chinese storm chaser and severe weather specialist, this is China's deadliest tornado since a 2.5-mile-wide behemoth hit Funing in June 2016, killing 98 people. Guam, meanwhile, was clipped by Super Typhoon Bavi on Monday morning local time. A gust to 100 miles per hour was measured at Guam's international airport, but the island of Rota, 60 miles north, was hit by the eye wall and eye directly. That probably brought gusts over 150 miles per hour. As Bavi approached the northern Mariana Islands, a swarm of tornadoes and waterspouts pinwheeled through the near shore waters. Radar confirms one of them swirled through the Arrote Peninsula northwest of Santa Rita, lofting vegetative debris. That would make it Guam's first tornado on record, though the U.S. National Weather Service in Tian hasn't officially released a statement. It's unlikely that any structures were damaged given the rurality of the locations impacted, and it's unclear if any tornado damage would be specifically discernible considering there was also a typhoon ongoing at the same time. Perhaps the weirdest tornado of the past week, however, occurred July 4th in the remote Alaskan wilderness midway between Anchorage and Fairbanks. Video taken from the Alpine Creek Lodge on the Denali Highway depicts a mature vortex descending to the tree line. It was reportedly visible for about 15 minutes and occurred with a towering cumulus cloud on the verge of becoming a thunderstorm. Because it occurred over a rural area, there were no structures reported affected. And pockets of sparse vegetation means there probably isn't any tree damage to survey. In situations where a tornado occurs, but a damage rating can't be assessed, the National Weather Service assigns an EFU, or unknown rating. That would be appropriate for this case. The local Weather Service office in Anchorage, however, declined to do so, arguing there are no visible signs that the funnel was in contact with the ground, despite the fact that the funnel extended below the horizon. One independent forensic analysis found that the land slopes minimally behind the visible horizon, meaning that it's almost certain the tornado was in contact with the surface. Moreover, it's virtually impossible to have such a well-developed, long-lived, and smooth laminar funnel exist without ground contact. There is inconsistency in how the Weather Service in Anchorage has handled the rating, considering its decision to confirm a landspout tornado atop Rusty Point in Chugach State Park in April 2024. The images presented questions as to the nature of that vortex, which closely remembered an airplane contrail. Regardless, the recent July 4 event appears to be only the seventh tornado on record in the state. Judge blocks DOJ effort to obtain info on 2020 election workers in Georgia. By Jeremy Roebuck. A federal judge on Tuesday blocked a Justice Department demand for the names, addresses, and contact information for hundreds of 2020 election workers and volunteers in Georgia's most populous county. The Justice Department subpoena, served on Fulton County in April, is part of the DOJ's broad investigation of President Donald Trump's 2020 loss in the state. But U.S. District Judge William Ray called the breadth of the department's request staggering and concluded that it served no valid investigative purpose. Trump has repeatedly made false assertions that his 2020 loss to Joe Biden in Georgia and other key states that year was a result of fraud. But the judge said the standard 5-year statute of limitations on almost any crime the department might wish to charge expired last year. Ray, a Trump appointee, credited arguments by the county's lawyers who maintained that the subpoena served no purpose other than to harass election workers ahead of this year's midterm vote and to fan baseless speculation about the 2020 campaign. Everyone, whether you support the president or you do not, or whether you believe the 2020 election was fair or believe that it was not, should be concerned about the DOJ's ability to utilize the power of the grand jury to appropriate your private information without a legitimate purpose, Ray wrote. The judge acknowledged that the law gives prosecutors wide latitude to seek information through the grand jury process, but, he added, that does not give the DOJ the right to use the grand jury to do whatever the DOJ wants. Trump lost the 2020 race in Georgia to Biden by about 12,000 votes. He has continued to insist the election was stolen, despite findings to the contrary, by dozens of audits, recounts, court rulings, independent reviews, and an assessment by Trump's former Attorney General William Barr. Since his return to the White House last year, Trump has deployed several federal agencies to find evidence to support his claims, and he has demanded that Republicans in Congress pass an array of reforms aimed at shoring up election security based on his discredited assertions. The Justice Department has said it is investigating irregularities that occurred during the 2020 presidential election in Fulton County, home to Atlanta, and a locale that has become an epicenter for conspiracy theories about the 2020 vote. Earlier this year, the FBI seized more than 600 boxes of voting material from the county as part of that probe. The application that agents submitted to obtain a search warrant for that raid was largely based on well-worn and previously debunked conspiracy theories. Another Trump-appointed federal judge in Atlanta called the inclusion of those claims in the application troubling in a ruling in May, but he denied a request from the county to order the FBI to return the material it had seized. The subpoena for the election workers' personal information was issued in April by the office of Dan Bishop, a former Republican member of Congress who was named the interim U.S. attorney for the Middle District of North Carolina last year. In March, he was appointed by former Attorney General Pam Bondi to oversee election integrity investigations across the country. In defending the subpoena, prosecutors said questions over whether any potential charges were time-barred were premature. They maintained that the point of the request was to locate election workers who might have relevant information to their inquiry so they could determine what, if any, charges might be filed. Ray, in his ruling Tuesday, acknowledged that the Justice Department had identified some potential charges related to the 2020 election that still might be viable despite the expiration of the 5-year statute of limitations. Those offenses are tied to whether county officials retained records related to the vote as the law requires. However, Ray said, the subpoena issued by Bishop's office was unlikely to yield information to support such a charge, since most of the election workers and volunteers who worked the polls and helped tabulate votes in 2020 had nothing to do with the retention of records years later. That task is overseen by county employees. Thus, an investigation of alleged criminal conduct of anyone that may have led to the certification of the 2020 election in Georgia would not be a legitimate use of the grand jury and its subpoena power, the judge wrote. In recent months, the Justice Department has also launched inquiries into Arizona's 2020 results, questioned election workers in Wisconsin, and searched the offices of a voter registration group in Ohio. UK's Farage steps down to run again, France's Le Pen to run for president. By Joshua Yang. Two insurgent right-wing politicians in Europe, both under financial scrutiny that has jeopardized their political prospects, launched career-deciding election bids Tuesday. Nigel Farage, the leader of the surging Reform UK party in Britain, said he would resign from Parliament to rerun for his seat in a test of voter confidence amid a brewing donation scandal. And French opposition leader Marine Le Pen announced she would run for the presidency next year after an appeals court shortened a ban on holding public office tied to her conviction in an embezzlement case. In London, Farage, a close ally of President Donald Trump and an architect of Brexit, Britain's departure from the European Union, said he would effectively challenge voters to either renew or reject his political mandate amid two parliamentary investigations into allegations that he accepted undeclared donations and benefits, including a £5 million gift from a cryptocurrency billionaire. In Paris, the appeals court largely nullified the penalties of an embezzlement conviction that had barred Le Pen, leader of the anti-immigrant National Rally Party and a thrice unsuccessful French presidential candidate, from holding elected office for 5 years. Both Le Pen and Farage have been fixtures on their national stages for decades. The increasing popularity of Le Pen and her increasing vote shares in three successive presidential runs have played a key role in the right-wing politics sweeping much of Europe. Farage has helmed successive far-right parties in the UK since the 2000s and was a key proponent of his country's departure from the European Union in the run-up to the 2016 Brexit referendum, which his side won. In the 2024 election, Farage won a seat in Parliament, his first victory after seven prior attempts under the banner of the Reform UK party. As the French presidential election and the parliamentary special election approach, both political leaders have the potential to reshape their country's anti-immigration, right-wing political flanks. Tuesday's decision found Le Pen guilty of her original embezzlement conviction, but reduced the ban on holding elected office, clearing a way for her to enter the race to succeed term-limited French President Emmanuel Macron. Hours later, she confirmed in an interview with the French news channel TF1 that she would run while also challenging the ruling in the Court of Cassation, France's highest court of appeal. Le Pen's decision to run upends previous expectations that Jordan Bardella, Le Pen's 30-year-old protege and anointed successor, would take her place. The national rally is competitive in the polls for the 2027 presidential election. Across the English Channel, a special election, a by-election in British parlance, would put Farage's case in front of the voters of Clacton, a right-wing stronghold in East England that Farage handily won in the 2024 election. But the political mandate to emerge from the by-election may be a weak one. After Farage's announcement, all but one of Britain's main political parties said they would not contest the by-election, with the ruling Labour Party calling it a gimmick. The far-left Green Party has not announced whether it intends to field a candidate. Winning the by-election would also not put an end to Farage's parliamentary investigations, which are set to be suspended unless Farage is re-elected. And a reduced vote share in Clacton could add to the questions over Farage's leadership of the Reform UK party following its defeats in two recent by-elections. Thank you for listening to the Talking Information Center. 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
2: Here's the forecast for the Boston and South Shore area on the Talking Information Center from the National Weather Service. For today, turning sunny, temperatures in the lower 80s. Clear overnight, temperatures in the mid-60s. Thursday, sunny and hot, temperatures in the lower 90s. The sun rose this morning at 5:16, setting at 8:23 this evening. Stay tuned for more heading your way next on the Talking Information Center.
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8: Hello, my name is Elizabeth Ingber with the Talking Information Center. This is the Wednesday, July 8th, 2026 edition of the New York Times. Trump administration. Trump administration guts efforts to prevent gun violence, suppressing reports. As the administration works to expand gun rights, hospitals and community groups have lost funding and reports on preventing firearm injuries have vanished from government websites. By Cheryl Gay Stahlberg. The Trump administration has gutted federal gun violence prevention efforts since returning to office, slashing funding for programs and research, and even suppressing taxpayer-funded reports aimed at reducing gun injuries and deaths. The cutbacks, which span agencies throughout the federal government, represent a shift in philosophy about how to address gun violence, away from a public health-oriented approach focused on prevention to a law and order approach focused on beefing up police departments and seizing illegal weapons while also systematically rolling back firearms regulations. The move away from prevention and regulation aimed at saving lives is playing out in other areas of public health too, including illegal drugs and smoking. The administration's approach to gun violence also reflects President Trump's long political alliance with gun rights groups and his determination to undo the policies of his predecessor, former President Joseph R. Biden Jr. Soon after taking office, Mr. Trump shuttered Mr. Biden's White House Office of Gun Violence Prevention, ordered a review of Mr. Biden's firearms policies, and issued an executive order titled Protecting Second Amendment Rights. The Justice Department's Civil Rights Division also took the highly unusual step last week of suing Virginia and California to overturn those states' restrictions on gun ownership. The suit was the division's first ever affirmative litigation in favor of expanding gun rights, said Joseph Bloker, an expert on Second Amendment law at Duke University. Still, the cuts are perplexing to people involved in prevention work because Mr. Trump is no stranger to gun violence. He had survived three assassination attempts, and his close ally, Charlie Kirk, was gunned down while giving a speech last year. Mr. Kirk's accused assassin faces a court hearing in Utah this week. The man accused of trying to kill Mr. Trump at a press gala in April appeared in federal court in Washington last week. It is a grand irony, said Amy Solomon, who oversaw a violence prevention program at the Justice Department when she served as Assistant Attorney General in the Biden administration. That program, the Community-Based Violence Intervention and Prevention Initiative, had since lost $150 million in funding, which was steered to law enforcement, she said. The groups and organizations who work on this are very strong and very resilient, but so many of them have had to cut services, have had to lay off staff. Some of them have closed the doors altogether, Ms. Solomon said. And what's replacing it is a very heavy-handed law enforcement-centric focus that, frankly, is not even focusing on the violence. Spokespeople for the White House and the Departments of Justice, Homeland Security, and Health and Human Services said the administration's policies had made Americans safer while eliminating wasteful spending. The Trump administration remains totally committed to being responsible stewards of American taxpayer dollars, and that includes no longer funding programs that were wasteful, misdirected, and counterproductive, said Abigail Jackson, a White House spokeswoman. Ms. Jackson and her colleagues at other agencies also credited the president with a marked decline in violent crime in 2025. They cited an analysis of 40 cities by the nonprofit Council on Criminal Justice, which found a steep drop in the murder rate and that violent crime overall had dropped to below its rate in 2019, before the coronavirus pandemic. Violent crime was also declining under Mr. Biden. Fatima Lauren Dreyer is the executive director of the Health Alliance for Violence Intervention, which supports hospital-based violence prevention programs and laid off 20% of its staff after the Justice Department funding was cut. She cited recent research showing that the programs, based in trauma centers, can successfully prevent victims of violent injuries including gunshot wounds, from being injured again. The programs focus on retaliatory violence, she said, which is concentrated in cities with high crime rates, grounded in the idea that simply stitching up a patient's wounds will not prevent future violence. They employ doctors, social service workers, and trusted messengers to follow and counsel patients at risk of being injured again. For some cities, there had been historic declines. Cities like Baltimore, Chicago, she said, adding, it is pretty remarkable the impact of these investments. At the Department of Homeland Security, the Center for Prevention Programs and Partnerships, aimed at preventing terrorist attacks and targeted violence, lost $18.5 million last year. Bill Braniff, the counterterrorism expert who founded it, left government for academic work. The center awarded its last grants in September 2024, according to its website. In announcing the grant terminations, the Trump administration called it a cash cow for radical activists and spotlighted a handful of groups, including some focused on violence against gay, lesbian, bisexual, and transgender people. The program also funded groups at Auburn University in Alabama, the Nevada University System, a Minnesota Sheriff's Office, an educational nonprofit in Western Kentucky, the Jewish Federation of Pittsburgh, and Louisiana's largest historically black college. Those programs were largely designed to help local officials identify and combat threats. Mr. Braniff, who is an expert on global jihadist ideology, said the center was based in part on the Centers for Disease Control and Prevention's violence prevention work. He had concluded that the post-9/11 approach of killing and capturing folks was not enough, he said, and too focused on the Muslim community. He hoped to broaden the center's reach. One of the virtues of the public health-informed approach, he said, is that it allows us to think about shared risk and protective factors for violence and start to think about interventions that were not indexed on ideology. After the New York Times inquired about Mr. Trump's policies, the Bureau of Alcohol, Tobacco, Firearms, and Explosives issued a new release, saying its shift in priorities had resulted in nearly 50,000 firearms seized from criminals since January 2025. A majority of gun-related deaths in the United States, roughly 60%, are suicides, and experts say beefing up policing may not prevent them. Roughly 44,000 Americans, an average of 120 a day, died from gun-related injuries, including accidents and suicides, each day in 2024, the most recent year for which figures are available. Over the past four decades, public health experts have coalesced around the idea that gun violence, like infectious disease, can be tracked, studied, and prevented. But federally funded gun violence prevention ran into trouble on Capitol Hill in 1996, when Republicans in Congress effectively put an end to CDC-funded research. The research resumed with bipartisan support in 2021, but beyond fulfilling grant obligations that date to the Biden administration, the Trump administration had not funded new research. In 2024, the Biden administration announced $12.9 million in new funding for gun violence prevention research, but none of those grants had been awarded. Health Secretary Robert F. Kennedy Jr., whose father and uncle were assassinated, had said he does not view gun violence as a public health problem. I would say it is an epidemic, Mr. Kennedy said at a House hearing in April. I think it is a law enforcement issue and not public health. Mr. Kennedy had presided over layoffs that had gutted the CDC's Division of Violence Prevention. Last week, a day after the Times sought comment for this article, the administration posted two notices alerting researchers to the CDC's plans for future violence prevention studies, though the notices do not mention firearms. Sarah DeGue, who spent 17 years in the division, focused primarily on sexual and intimate partner violence and was among those who were laid off. She now works as a consultant, she said, and donates her time to communities in need. Although the division is hobbled, it is still tracking and reporting gun injuries and deaths, she said. It is great that the data is still there, Dr. DeGue said. But what they are missing is being able to do anything about the data. They do not have the capacity anymore. They do not have the staff to do any research, to develop any strategies, or to help states and communities actually implement what works. Apart from declining to fund new research, the administration had also suppressed previous studies and reports. After Congress passed a bipartisan gun safety bill in 2022 that contained funding to help states enact so-called red flag laws, the Department of Health and Human Services commissioned a report on the statutes. The laws authorize courts to issue extreme risk protection orders, or ERPOS, allowing law enforcement to temporarily remove firearms from people deemed dangerous by a judge. Mr. Trump briefly embraced red flag laws, which the gun lobby fiercely opposes. During his first administration, in the aftermath of a mass shooting in 2019, the report, financed by the Substance Abuse and Mental Health Services Administration, explored the scientific evidence behind the laws and offered a guide to help state mental health authorities enforce them. It was posted on the agency's website at the tail end of the Biden administration, but vanished after Mr. Trump took office. The administration also took down an advisory issued by the Surgeon General declaring firearm violence a public health crisis. While that made headlines, the removal of the ERPO report, as its authors call it, attracted no notice. The document had survived on a website hosted by the nonprofit Ad Council, though it is difficult to find. The report's lead author, Jeffrey W. Swanson, an expert in mental health and gun violence at Duke University, whose research shows that red flag laws save lives, said he had no idea it survived online and that he had been given no explanation for its removal. The American people paid for the ERPO report, Dr. Swanson said, adding that he was speaking for himself, not his university. They deserve to see it, and they deserve a public health system where scientific knowledge is not dependent upon political convenience. A spokeswoman for Mr. Kennedy, Emily Hilliard, did not respond directly to questions about what happened to the reports, but said federal health officials continue to comply with the president's executive order on protecting Second Amendment rights while supporting firearm injury prevention. Lawrence O. Gostin, a public health law expert at Georgetown University, said the Trump administration may have violated the Paperwork Reduction Act, which governs how federal agencies disseminate public information. He said taking down a Surgeon General's advisory amounted to a gross violation of Mr. Kennedy's public duty. Removing these reports from public view, Mr. Gostin said, is the purest form of political control over public health and scientific integrity. U.S. Yale Law School fights to stop Trump deal. The university had been in talks to resolve investigations into its admissions practices. The law school's dean and some faculty had argued a deal could compromise its independence. By Alan Blinder and Michael S. Schmidt. The dean of Yale Law School and some members of the faculty are trying to stop a settlement between the university and the Trump administration, warning that an agreement could jeopardize Yale's independence, according to two people familiar with the deliberations. The dean, Christina M. Rodriguez, and a group of law school faculty members had quietly lobbied top Yale leaders in recent days, arguing that the Trump administration cannot be trusted and that settling would threaten the rule of law and the university's reputation. They had even explored whether the law school could be excluded from any settlement with the federal government. Yale's leaders had continued to move forward with negotiations with the administration, according to one of the people. Yale's leaders had privately contended that they may need to strike a deal to ensure the university continues to receive federal funding, the person said. The Justice Department had been conducting an inquiry into Yale's admissions practices for undergraduate programs, its medical school and the law school, expanding the Trump administration's efforts to remake American higher education. The Justice Department had already accused Yale of illegal discrimination in medical school admissions. The investigation into the law school had not been completed. Some at the school had been recoiling over the prospect of settling before the government had accused Yale of wrongdoing and before Yale had a chance to contest any findings. The people familiar with the deliberations spoke on the condition of anonymity to describe internal discussions. Through a spokesperson, Ms. Rodriguez, who became dean this year, declined to comment. The dean's concerns mirrored those of others at Yale, where students and alumni had been openly pressuring the university's president, Maury McInnes, not to sign an agreement with the Trump administration. Many of those people fear that a settlement would damage the university's reputation. Citing longstanding practice, a spokeswoman for Yale, Karen Peart, said the university would not discuss any ongoing legal matters. That said, we stand firm in the university's commitment to students' free expression, academic freedom, and Yale's ability to determine who is admitted in accordance with the law, she wrote in an email. We take inspiration from our current students and our thousands of alumni. The wide range of perspectives, talents, aspirations, and experiences had deepened our community, and the achievements had confirmed the strength of Yale's admissions. Asked about campus opposition to a potential settlement, Ms. Peart said, "We are committed to supporting the members of our community in the beliefs and values." The White House referred a request for comment to the Justice Department, which did not immediately respond. The Trump administration had used pressure tactics from funding cuts to legal threats to secure settlements with elite universities and thrust others into chaos, a pattern that many in academia regard as a dangerous precedent for political interference, especially at private institutions. Some inside the law school believe an effort to reduce or eliminate funding would warrant a court challenge, much like the one that Harvard brought last year to restore grant money. Although students, alumni, and professors had often disagreed openly with administrators over how to respond to President Trump, it is rare for debate among university leaders to come into public view. Word of Ms. Rodriguez's opposition had spread through Yale in recent days, according to the two people. Ms. Rodriguez was also examining whether it was possible for the law school, long known for its independence within Yale, not to be included in an agreement with the government. It is not clear whether Yale or the government would agree to such an arrangement. The government had not publicly accused Yale of wrongdoing in undergraduate or law school admissions. In May, it said Yale's medical school had discriminated against white and Asian applicants and illegally favored black and Hispanic students. In a letter announcing its findings about the medical school, the Justice Department told a lawyer for Yale that it wanted to reach a voluntary resolution agreement with the university to ensure that admissions practices are brought into legal compliance. The New York Times reported in June that the Justice Department's inquiry went beyond the medical school and that the university was considering a broader settlement. In the wake of the article, Ms. Rodriguez, who worked with the Justice Department during the Obama and Biden administrations, moved to register her concerns. It is unclear, though, whether her views are shaping Yale's dealings with the federal government. Robert C. Post, the law dean at Yale between 2009 and 2017, said in an interview that university leaders confronting thorny legal issues did not usually engage with the law school's experts. He said he wished they would. If they are going to change our admission practices by way of a legal agreement, I would have hoped they would consult with us, and I would hope they would take our advice about what is legally required and not, and when we should fight legally and not, said Dr. Post, who remains on Yale's faculty. So far, to my knowledge, that had not happened to law school faculty. Legal experts besides Ms. Rodriguez had also expressed skepticism. A memo opposing a potential settlement prepared by Serena Mayeri and Amanda Shaner, who earned law degrees from Yale and now teach constitutional law at the University of Pennsylvania, had been circulating on campus. Addressed to Dr. McInnes and Yale's general counsel, the 9-page document argued that other schools' settlements had not proven all that favorable and included troubling requirements. For example, Dr. Mayeri and Dr. Shaner said that agreements had bound schools to vague, shifting, and contradictory definitions of prohibited conduct that go far beyond and may violate established law. Nodding to provisions requiring regular certifications from university officials about the school's compliance with settlement terms, they cautioned that creation of possible personal, civil, and criminal liability for university leaders functionally ensures ongoing federal oversight and control. Dr. Mayeri and Dr. Shaner acknowledged that Yale was facing an unenviably difficult situation. They added, "The existential nature of the threat is a reason not to consent to deals that amount, at best, to conditional reprieves of uncertain duration and value." Dr. Post offered a similar warning, saying that the Trump administration tends to take advantage of whatever contracts it enters into. Some with ties to the law school are also harboring significant concerns about Yale's decision to use the law firm McGuire Woods for the talks with the government. The firm represented the University of Virginia in negotiations last year that led to an agreement with no financial penalties, but included policy concessions. James E. Ryan, the Yale alumnus who resigned from the Virginia presidency under Justice Department pressure last year, wrote in a November letter that he had developed misgivings about the approach McGuire Woods adopted for the extensive federal inquiry into Virginia. Referring to McGuire Woods' lawyers, Mr. Ryan wrote that he did not know if they were exercising the independent judgment or receiving directions from a board member and/or the Attorney General's office. Jason Miaris, a Republican allied with Mr. Trump, was Virginia's Attorney General at the time. Neither the firm nor Mr. Miaris responded to requests for comment. Some students at Yale, like many of the counterparts on other Ivy League campuses, had also aired objections to a potential settlement with the Trump administration. "Our rights, our classmates, our lectures, our speech, and our independence are not, and never had been, valid bargaining chips," Michelle Jimenez, the vice president of the Yale College Council for the coming academic year, said in a video released over the weekend. On Monday afternoon, the alumni group Stand Up for Yale sent a letter to Dr. McInnes asserting that a settlement would signal that Yale does not stand by the work of its attorneys, the judgment of its admissions officers, or the brilliance of its students, and that it is eager to betray its values for a dangerous illusion of security. More than 2,700 people had signed. Graham Plattner's campaign. Democrats clash over who replaces Plattner even before he exits. Progressives and moderates are gearing up for a fight over an as-yet undecided process in Maine to name a Senate nominee to replace Graham Plattner after a rape accusation he still wants a say to, by Shane Goldmacher, Reed J. Epstein, and Katie Gluick. The implosion of Graham Plattner's campaign for Senate in Maine after an accusation of rape had ripped open divisions inside the Democratic Party as its progressives and moderates battle to pick his successor even before he had said he will step aside. National Democrats had grown alarmed that a seat seen as crucial to winning control of the Senate could be slipping from the party's grasp. Mr. Plattner had survived a series of controversies about a tattoo with Nazi symbolism, inflammatory old Reddit posts, and his relationships with women. But many in the party abandoned him after the rape accusation, including the leaders of the Maine Democratic Party and Senator Chuck Schumer of New York, the minority leader. They had demanded that Mr. Plattner step down before a July 13th deadline for him to be replaced on the ballot and to find a new Democrat to run against Senator Susan Collins, a longtime Republican fixture in the state. The Maine Super PAC for Democratic Senate candidates said it would redirect $24 million in ad reservations to other states if he remained. Senator Bernie Sanders of Vermont, one of Mr. Plattner's earliest and most prominent backers, joined the chorus on Tuesday afternoon. "I have spoken with Graham Plattner about the best path forward for Maine," Mr. Sanders said in a statement. "In light of these very serious allegations, I have recommended that he step aside." Mr. Plattner, who had denied the allegation, said in a private call with his campaign staff on Monday evening that he believed he still had leverage to influence which candidate would replace him on the ticket, according to three people familiar with the conversation. On the call, he did not announce plans to withdraw, but implied such a decision would be coming, the people said. Mr. Plattner's campaign had stopped running ads on Meta's platforms, such as Facebook and Instagram, as of Tuesday, according to the company's ad disclosure database. He had been running multiple ads as recently as Monday evening. Top Democrats had believed that it was only a matter of time before Mr. Plattner would formally quit, giving the party a fresh start in the bid to oust Ms. Collins, who had proven a durable foe. The drama comes almost exactly 2 years after the Democratic Party was roiled by the exit of Joseph R. Biden Jr., then the president, from his re-election race and the speedy anointment of Vice President Kamala Harris as the Democratic nominee. That process and Democrats' ultimate loss in 2024 had left deep scar tissue for many in the party. Many on the left, including it appears Mr. Plattner himself, want any replacement to come from the progressive wing of the party after he won the primary over Governor Janet Mills, a moderate two-term Democrat, who withdrew over a month before the election. "To the Democratic establishment, this is not your opening," said Joseph G. Varghese, the executive director of Our Revolution, a group that emerged from Mr. Sanders' 2016 presidential campaign. Referring to Senate Democrats' campaign arm, he added, "Mainers did not vote by an overwhelming margin against Janet Mills and the DSCC's hand-picked pick just to be handed another status quo candidate anyway." On the flip side, many in the party establishment believe those on the left should show some humility after Mr. Plattner's collapse. A range of Democratic groups and activists engaged in the politics of "I told you so." "When women raise the alarm, listen," said a social media post from Emily's List, a group that works to elect Democratic women and that had backed Ms. Mills. "Graham Plattner's behavior is disqualifying, as we have said this whole expletive time, and he should end his campaign." On Tuesday morning, more Democrats who are ideological allies of Mr. Plattner, called for him to step aside, including Mayor Zoran Mamdani of New York City. I believe that it is time for him to drop out of the race, Mr. Mamdani said when asked at a news conference. I think the focus of today should be to respond to the gravity of what so many of us have read, and I think the only appropriate response is for the campaign to come to an end. Mr. Mamdani and Mr. Plattner share several advertisers, including Morris Katz and Rebecca Katz of the Fight Agency. The progressive group, Move On, also dropped its endorsement. As the situation in Maine had threatened to spiral out of control, Mr. Schumer and the Democratic Senatorial Campaign Committee had been set to host major donors for a fundraising retreat at the Broadmoor in Colorado Springs. Donors had been asked to contribute $44,300 to attend, according to a copy of the invitation. The event, which was previously scheduled, had been billed as a special weekend to discuss the DSCC's strategy and campaigns for taking back the Democratic Senate majority. Now talk is likely to be consumed by the developments in Maine. Mr. Plattner can be replaced as the Democratic nominee if major donors for a fundraising retreat at the Broadmoor in Colorado Springs. Donors had been asked to contribute $44,300 to attend, according to a copy of the invitation. The event, which was previously scheduled, had been billed as a special weekend to discuss the DSCC's strategy.

if he withdraws voluntarily by July 13th. The state Democratic Party would then have until July 27th to pick his replacement under state law. The law does not dictate how the state party itself needs to pick Mr. Plattner's replacement. What that would look like remains unclear. The options under discussion include a convention or a statewide caucus in late July. We ask for your patience as this work continues. Devin Murphy Anderson, the state party's executive director, wrote in a message to committee members on Tuesday, adding, "Whatever process is ultimately adopted must reflect our democratic values. It should be open, inclusive, transparent, and fair." A range of candidates are being discussed, with some early attention on those who ran and lost the primary for governor this year. Those Democrats include Troy Jackson, a former president of the Maine Senate, Nirav Shah, a former director of Maine's Public Health Agency, and Shanna Bellows, Maine's Secretary of State. Some Democrats had been concerned about elevating someone who had just lost. Supporters of Mr. Jackson, who had backed Mr. Plattner in the primary, created a draft Troy website, and he filed paperwork with the Federal Election Commission for a Senate exploratory committee. Mr. Shah put out a statement that said he had received hundreds of encouraging messages, adding that anyone who ran for the nomination should commit to a televised debate and multiple town halls across every corner of the state. Another possible candidate is Dan Clebam, a co-founder of the Maine Beer Company, a brewery outside Portland. He briefly ran for Senate last year before dropping out and endorsing Ms. Mills. But like Mr. Plattner, he had never held elected office or been through the rigors of a campaign. Another possibility is Jordan Wood, who also previously ran for Senate and dropped out. Mr. Wood ran instead in the primary for Representative Jared Golden's House seat and lost. Mr. Golden, a moderate Democrat and veteran who holds the most pro-Trump House seat of any Democrat in Congress, will be retiring and had previously said he was ready to step away from elected office. In recent days, Mr. Golden had fielded calls gauging his interest in a run for Senate, according to two people familiar with those conversations who spoke on the condition of anonymity to describe private discussions. Mr. Golden had not commented since the latest allegations against Plattner emerged. More unconventional picks were being bandied about as well. One Democratic firm in recent days included the actor Patrick Dempsey in a poll. He was viewed favorably by 52% of voters in the survey. Others floated the popular liberal historian Heather Cox Richardson, who is based in Maine. Some Democrats erupted after the news emerged that Mr. Plattner wanted a replacement who was aligned with him politically. One person familiar with the Plattner campaign's internal discussions said on Monday that Mr. Plattner would seek a guarantee he would be replaced by someone in agreement with the values and vision and policy agenda that he had pressed. Others argued that under these circumstances, Mr. Plattner's support would be damaging. Joe Baldacci, a state senator who ran and lost in the primary for Mr. Golden's House seat this year, said the idea that Mr. Plattner would bless a replacement would be the equivalent of tying a lead weight to the person. After you have put the Democratic Party in shambles and undermined all Democratic candidates running for office in Maine, then you should have no say in who will be your successor, Mr. Baldacci wrote on social media. He added, any connections to Plattner will doom that person's campaign from the very beginning. Europe. Marine Le Pen's court battle is latest clash between populists and watchdogs. The far-right leaders battle with the French.

0: French judiciary evokes standoffs across the populist world, including ones with President Trump and Nigel Farage, by Mark Landler. When Marine Le Pen, the French far-right leader, was convicted last year of embezzlement and barred from running for office, she assailed the courts as an enemy of democracy. A front-runner for the presidency, she said she had been denied the post by judicial fiat rather than voter choice. On Tuesday, judges threw the ball back into her court. An appeals court upheld her conviction but allowed her to run, with the chief judge saying that it did not want to infringe upon the principle of freedom to stand for election. The court decreed that Ms. Le Pen must still wear an electronic monitor, something she had previously said would make a candidacy untenable. By commuting the election ban, it allowed her to decide her own political fate, undermining her argument that the judiciary had thwarted the people's will. By Tuesday evening, Ms. Le Pen had launched her presidential campaign. She said she would appeal the ruling to France's highest court, putting the requirement to wear a monitor on hold. "It really rests on her shoulders now," said Benjamin Morel, a lecturer in public law at Panthéon Assas University in Paris. "She carries the stain of this case and sentence, but justice is not what is banning her from running." Professor Morel described the court's decision as clever and finely calibrated, showing the seriousness of her crime, but also that the judges are not taking on the responsibility of hindering the democratic process. Ms. Le Pen was not convicted of enriching herself, but of illegally funneling European Union funds to her political party. The case reflects wider global tensions between populist leaders and watchdog institutions, whether it is President Trump's denunciation of multiple cases against him or Nigel Farage's angry response to investigations of his finances. Mr. Farage, the leader of the hard right party Reform UK, said he would resign from Parliament on Tuesday, vowing to win a fresh mandate from voters in a by-election. Though it echoed confrontations elsewhere, there was something particularly striking about a French court weighing political calculations so openly. It reflects the extraordinary nature of Ms. Le Pen's case, which had always been as much about the trajectory of French politics as about the charges against her. In a written statement, the court said it had tried to strike a balance between the gravity of Ms. Le Pen's wrongdoing and the loss of voter choice if she were barred from running. It left unsaid that Ms. Le Pen had a plausible shot at the presidency. In the end, the court shortened the prohibition on Ms. Le Pen seeking public office from 5 years to 45 months, 30 months of it suspended. That left her barred from running for 15 months after her conviction in March 2025, a term, the judge noted, that had already lapsed. Doing otherwise, the court said, would have impeded an essential condition for the democratic expression of universal suffrage. Those words could have been aimed squarely at the grievances Ms. Le Pen had aired ever since she was charged. She and her party, the National Rally, were accused of channeling millions of euros in European funds intended to pay the salaries of aides to its European Parliament members to finance other party activities. In the days after her conviction in March 2025, she unleashed a torrent of abuse at the court, accusing it of judicial tyranny and a witch hunt. She said little about the allegations themselves, portraying the decision to ban her from public office as an attack on voters' rights. "Let's be clear," she said, "I am eliminated. But in reality, it is millions of French people whose voices have been eliminated." The judges, she said, implemented practices thought to be reserved for authoritarian regimes. Ms. Le Pen's words carried a clear echo of Mr. Trump, who denounced the U.S. legal system as he faced civil and criminal charges. The president turned his prosecutions into a kind of martyrdom, hanging a framed photo of his mugshot in the West Wing. The spectacle of Ms. Le Pen campaigning while wearing an ankle monitor would take France into similarly uncharted territory. Analysts said she could use it to paint herself as an insurgent fighting the establishment. "You have to take into account the nature of her electorate," said Philippe Marrière, a professor of French and European politics at University College London. "People who support her will not be convinced by the conviction. There will be a sense of injustice, of Le Pen being a victim of left-wing judges." Aside from her core supporters, he said, French voters would be less forgiving. He pointed to François Fillon, a former prime minister who led in the polls at this point before the 2017 elections, before being brought down by a financial scandal. "I think that nothing should be imposed on the French people," Ms. Le Pen said. "We have to let them have the final say, and here the French people will have the final say." Politics. Still hospitalized, McConnell speaks to GOP allies, they say. Two top Republican senators said they had talked to Senator Mitch McConnell, who had been hospitalized since June 14th, but did not offer updates on his status or a timeline for his return, by Katie Edmondson. The Senate's top two Republicans said on Tuesday that they recently spoke with Senator Mitch McConnell of Kentucky, offering brief updates on the status of the 84-year-old senator who had been hospitalized since June 14th as questions mount over his condition. Senator John Thune of South Dakota, the majority leader, said in a statement that he spoke with Mr. McConnell by phone on Monday in a lengthy and substantive conversation. Senator John Barrasso of Wyoming, the number two Senate Republican, said he spoke with Mr. McConnell on the phone for roughly 20 minutes on Tuesday in a discussion that spanned the Graham-Plattner scandal and the recent Supreme Court ruling on coordinated spending limits. Scott Jennings, a former advisor to Mr. McConnell and a CNN analyst, also said he spoke with the senator on Tuesday morning for just shy of 20 minutes. "He is still recovering in the hospital," Mr. Jennings wrote on social media. The three men did not elaborate on Mr. McConnell's condition or prognosis. Mr. McConnell's office said in a statement on Tuesday that the senator continues to improve and is working closely with his staff on Kentucky and Senate matters while the Senate is out of session. The statements came amid an outpouring of rumor and speculation about Mr. McConnell's condition. His office had not released any details about his condition, what prompted his hospitalization, the treatment he had been receiving, or his expected timeline for recovery. Recordings of emergency dispatcher radio communications logged between 8:36 a.m. and 8:43 a.m. the day he was hospitalized indicate that dispatchers initially called for medics to respond to a report of an unconscious individual at Mr. McConnell's Washington address. 6 minutes later, a worker with the city's Fire and Emergency Medical Services Department responded, asking that his supervisor be informed of CPR in progress. Mr. McConnell's office had declined to comment on the recordings even after they were reported on by multiple news outlets. His absence had renewed scrutiny of a 2021 Kentucky law that changed how a U.S. Senate vacancy in the state would be filled. Rather than allowing the governor free rein to choose a successor, a temporary appointee must be chosen from a list of three people selected by the state executive committee of the senator's political party. A special election would be held to fill the seat only for the remainder of the term if the vacancy happens more than 3 months before the next election. The governor of Kentucky, Andy Beshear, a Democrat, vetoed that change, saying it improperly and unconstitutionally restricts the governor's power to fill vacancies. but the Republican-led legislature overrode the veto, and there had not yet been a test of that change. War in the Middle East. Oil shipments in Strait of Hormuz in jeopardy after day of attacks and retaliation. The strikes by Iran and the attacks and reimposition of sanctions by the U.S. came weeks after the countries agreed to try to find a lasting end to the hostilities by Jenny Gross. The fragile recovery of oil and gas shipments through the Strait of Hormuz was put in jeopardy on Tuesday after three ships were attacked, a burst of violence that drew economic and military retaliation against Iran from Washington. U.S. forces launched a series of strikes against Iran for attacking commercial shipping in the Strait, the U.S. Central Command said on Tuesday evening. Earlier, the Treasury Department revoked a sanctions waiver that had allowed Iran to sell oil for 60 days starting in late June. The lifting of sanctions on Iran, if made permanent, had represented a marked shift that could have helped the country rebuild its economy. A U.S. official said that Iran's actions in the Strait were wholly unacceptable to the United States. Oil prices, which were already higher, jumped further after the U.S. move. One of the ships that was attacked, a Qatari liquefied natural gas carrier called Al Rikayat, was in waters off the Omani coast, according to the International Maritime Organization, a United Nations agency. Qatar's foreign ministry blamed Iran and condemned the strike, calling it an unacceptable attack on the security and safety of international maritime navigation. Saudi Arabia, in a statement by its foreign affairs ministry, also strongly criticized Iran. It called the attacks, including one on a Saudi oil tanker, an assault on the security and safety of international navigation. Tehran had not claimed responsibility for the attacks. There was no immediate public comment from the authorities in Iran, where a days-long program of funeral ceremonies had been underway for Ayatollah Ali Khamenei, the supreme leader. Negotiations between Iran and the United States had been paused until after the funeral. The escalation of tension in the region threatened to interrupt what had been the start of a resumption of energy supplies from the region. The incident marks the most significant security event affecting commercial shipping in the Strait since the U.S.-Iran ceasefire, reinforcing concerns over regional stability, maritime trade, and the reliability of global LNG exports, Kifler, a maritime data company, said in a statement. The Joint Maritime Information Center, a multinational organization that assesses threats on high-risk shipping routes, said on Tuesday that the risk of sending ships through the strait was severe, up from substantial on Monday, with further hostile action considered likely under current conditions. The United Kingdom Maritime Trade Operations, a monitoring center led by Britain's Royal Navy, said in a notice that a ship off the coast of Oman had caught fire after being struck by an unidentified projectile. The agency said that a second tanker was struck by an unidentified projectile and sustained structural damage. A third vessel suffered minor damage after being struck by a drone, the agency said. No casualties or environmental effects were reported in any of the three attacks, according to the British agency. Iran had said ships can pass through the strait in its waters, but not on the opposite side, near Oman. The middle of the strait, which ships used before the Iran war, had been considered dangerous because of the risk of mines laid by Iran's military. Ami Daniel, the chief executive of Windward, a maritime data company, said Iran wanted to deter ships from using the Omani Channel to travel through the strait and lay the groundwork to charge for passage. So this is a really well-planned path to push ships to sail close to Iran and later on pay them for passage, he said in a statement. President Trump was in Turkey for a NATO summit where discussions about the war were expected. He had criticized the alliance's members for not supporting the United States in the war against Iran. The strait, normally the conduit for a fifth of the world's oil, was effectively blockaded by Tehran after the United States and Israel attacked Iran in late February. The U.S. Navy also imposed its own blockade of Iranian ports. Economies around the world were hit by the energy supply crunch and rise in prices that followed. Traffic around the strait picked up in late June when the preliminary ceasefire agreement between the United States and Iran went into effect. But traffic fell after a bout of Iranian attacks on ships, which prompted U.S. retaliation against Iranian military infrastructure. On Monday, 36 ships passed through the strait in both directions, according to Kipler. Before the war, more than 100 ships a day routinely passed through the strait. Just three of the ships that transited on Monday took the Omani route, through which the U.S. Navy is providing guidance. Many ships switch off the transponders before navigating the strait, making it harder to identify the precise routes and giving an incomplete view of traffic volumes. Kipler, a maritime data company, said that the Qatari ship that was hit was last seen in the Arabian Sea on June 18th before it turned off its location transponder. The price of Brent crude oil, the global benchmark, rose nearly 3% when prices settled on Tuesday to $74.16 a barrel, but then promptly jumped higher to about $76 after the U.S. sanctions waiver was revoked. As energy exports from the Persian Gulf had recovered, however tentatively, the price of oil had fallen back to near pre-war levels. The price of Brent had spiked as high as $118 a barrel during the worst of the fighting. The effects of the energy shock linger, especially in products derived from oil. The average price of a gallon of gasoline in the United States was $3.79 on Tuesday, according to the AAA Motor Club, about 27% higher than before the war. Unstable Manhattan building. Manhattan building at risk of collapse is being converted to apartments. The conversion of an office building on East 42nd Street would be the largest project of its kind in New York City's history, according to the architectural firm behind the plan, by Harubi Miko and Santul Nikar. The high-rise office building near Grand Central Terminal at risk of collapsing Tuesday is being converted to a residential complex, a notoriously complicated undertaking that some developers had pitched as a panacea to New York's housing crisis. The building at 235 East 42nd Street, the location of the former headquarters of the pharmaceutical company Pfizer, is under construction to be converted to more than 1,600 apartments. Upon completion, the conversion would be the largest of its kind in New York City history, according to Gensler, the architectural firm behind the project. On Tuesday, construction workers found that a steel beam was compromised on the 21st floor, according to officials. The fire department said that two support columns inside the building were buckling and several floors were sagging. Construction workers were evacuated from the building, as were several other buildings and a school, fire officials said. The risk also led to road closures around the project. Metro Loft, the developer on the conversion project with David Warner Real Estate, said in a statement that it was aware of problems with the building and had been working with the buildings department to understand the full scope of the situation. In a news conference on Tuesday afternoon, Mayor Zoran Mamdani said the 37-floor building was still unstable. Since arriving on scene, we have witnessed additional movement in one of the compromised columns, he said. Officials and structural engineers were working with the project engineer to shore up the structure, he said. If the building is deemed to be secure, engineers will enter and begin shoring up the building, Mr. Mamdani said. This concludes the presentation of the New York Times for Wednesday, July 8th, 2026. My name is Elizabeth Engber with the Talking Information Center. As always, thank you.
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2: Here's the forecast for the Boston and South Shore area on the Talking Information Center from the National Weather Service. For today, turning sunny, temperatures in the lower 80s. Clear overnight, temperatures in the mid-60s. Thursday, sunny and hot, temperatures in the lower 90s. The sun rose this morning at 5:16, setting at 8:23 this evening. 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
11: Greetings, I'm Sue, and today is July 8th, 2026, and this is the Patriot Ledger. First article, fireworks over Marshfield. At Sunrise Beach in Marshfield's Fieldston neighborhood, hundreds lined the beach to watch a large display of unofficial fireworks brighten the sky at sunset. The red sunset and blue sky make for a very patriotic evening on July 3rd. Families gather at Sunrise Beach in Marshfield to watch fireworks along the water. Next article. Tom Clasby's pension revoked by Peter Blandino. The Quincy Retirement Board has voted unanimously to revoke the pension of ex-Elder Services head and convicted felon Thomas Clasby, Jr. Clasby, who pleaded guilty in March to embezzling just over $136,000 from the city, was sentenced to 6 months in prison, followed by probation. He waived his right to contest the pension forfeiture. The vote took place June 25, 2026, during a closed-door session of the Quincy Retirement Board. A formal decision, signed by Board Chair and City Auditor Susan O'Connor, notes a clear, factual link between Clasby's office and his criminal convictions. Clasby is still entitled to his own pension contributions made over his 27-year career, minus accrued interest. It is unclear what these contributions amount to, though his attorney, Claudia Lagos, said at the June 17th sentencing that he will apply these funds to the approximately $136,000 court-ordered restitution payment to the city. Clasby addressed a letter to the retirement board on June 17th, the same day he was sentenced, waiving his right to contest the finding. I am not contesting the crimes of which I was convicted and sentenced on June 17, 2026, or violations of the laws applicable to my office, he wrote. How much CLASB is losing in pension benefits? An informal calculation of CLASB's pension benefits completed with the state's retirement pension estimator suggests he would have received an annual allowance of $56,393.84. If CLASB reaches the average life expectancy of 78.4 years for men in Massachusetts, his pension payout would have totaled $924,858.98. CLASB was last earning $114,000 in salary from the city. In Massachusetts, for employees who entered service before April 2, 2012, pensions are determined by age of retirement, years of service, highest average pay over a 36-month period, and group classification. CLASB was employed by Quincy from 1997 to 2024, directing the Elder Services Department until Mayor Tom Koch fired him May 17, 2024, amid an investigation into what were termed financial irregularities at the time. He was arrested by federal agents in January 2025 and charged with multiple counts of stealing federal funds, wire fraud, mail fraud, and transporting stolen property across state lines. CLASB stole at least $136,000 by forging fraudulent purchase orders and taking cash from the city's senior center, the Kennedy Center, which collected money for various classes and cafe sales. The thefts included outlandish purchases such as 53 pounds of bourbon steak tips, a framed portrait of himself, music studio recording time, cleaning services, and other gifts for a female companion the prosecutor described as a secret girlfriend, and fleece vests for the Men of Divine Mercy prayer group, whose membership includes multiple high-ranking Quincy officials, including Mayor Koch. CLASB pleaded guilty to all charges March 9, 2026. He was sentenced June 17 to 6 months in prison, followed by 6 months of home confinement, an additional 6 months of supervised release. On August 18th, CLASB will report to FMC Devens, a minimum security facility in central Massachusetts. Next article. Five things to know about quahogs. Hard-shell clams are indeed a long-time New England summer dining staple, but there's more to these marine animals than simply being a tasty treat. These clams, also known as quahogs, pronounced quahog, are buried in the sand and mud along the Atlantic coast, often in estuaries and bays. They're considered bivalve mollusks, meaning they have a soft body that's protected by a two-part shell joined together by a flexible hinge, a type of shellfish. Daphne Monroe, a professor of marine sciences at Rutgers University, who's based at the Hoskins Shellfish Research Laboratory on Delaware Bay, said that when people talk about shellfish, they're often referring to animals with shells such as oysters, clams, scallops, and snails. But from a scientific perspective, they can include squid, crabs, and other marine critters, she said. Here are five things you probably didn't know about quahogs found in the Atlantic Ocean. Different sizes, different names. Hardshell clams for market are graded on size and placed in four categories. Little neck, the smallest and best known of the New England hardshell. The shell of the ocean quahog is full of information. Not only can it be used to learn the age of the animal, it can also be used to look at what the marine environment was like in the past. New England hardshell clams, they average 1.5 to 2 inches across and have tender meat and a pleasant briny taste. They're often used at raw bars or steamed. Top neck. Slightly larger than little necks, these clams are 2 to 3 inches across, with meat a bit tougher in texture than little necks, yet are versatile in a variety of dishes and are a good option for clam sauces. Cherry stone clams. Often used in baked stuffed clam recipes or chowders, these clams have a more pronounced clam flavor. They're generally 3 to 4 inches across and hold up well to longer cooking times due to their size and texture. chowder clams. They're typically over 4 inches across and have a strong clam taste. Their meat is tough and requires a longer cooking time. They're used in chowders and long simmering dishes. The ocean quahog can live up to 500 years. Ocean quahogs are a different species from standard hardshell clams. They're found in colder, deeper water further out in the ocean and are the largest of the clams. Their shells are usually round, black in color, and their meat is tougher, making them ideal for chowders, soups, and stews. Ocean quahogs are among the longest living marine animals in the world, up to 500 years, according to Monroe. The oldest one we ever found was about 550 years old, she said. Most of the ones that are caught off New England are 250 years old. Ocean quahogs are not a farmed species and are caught commercially. Quahogs improve water quality. Quahogs and most other shellfish are natural water purifiers. They use an in-current siphon to pull in seawater, then pass it through the gills where microscopic nutrients are stored. They filter toxins, heavy metals, and bacteria through their systems, and the filtered water and waste is expelled through an excurrent siphon as harmless, biodegradable deposits. A large quahog can filter 20 to 40 gallons of water a day. Clams can and do change gender. Known as protandrous hermaphrodites, clams start out as male, but as they grow and reach sexual maturity, a significant number will become egg-producing females. Smaller clams tend to remain male, producing sperm, while larger, slower-growing clams tend to shift to female. Reproduction occurs often in late spring when water temperatures rise and males release sperm into the water. This stimulates the females to release eggs into the water. The process is called broadcast spawning. Females can release 1 million to 5 million eggs at once. Quahogs are really, really productive, Monroe said. Their renewal rate is very high. Shell rings can determine age. The age of a quahog can be estimated by counting the rings, or annuli, on the outer shell. As with trees, each ring represents a year of life. Next article. 16 free Duxbury Beach programs this summer. Residents of the South Shore have the benefit of access to dozens of beaches, but many beachgoers probably pay little mind to the natural world that calls the beach home. That can easily change with Duxbury Beach and Mass Audubon's series of fun, free, and informative programs that explore life at the beach for the non-human visitors. These hour-and-a-half-long programs cover wide ranges of topics and offer something for everyone. With a few exceptions, they are suitable for all ages. And best of all, these programs are free, so you can kick off your day at the beach with a little fun and education. Well, parking is $25 per car, cash only. Then, go back to your book, swim, and nap routine. Mollusk Magic at Duxbury Beach. When? It's Thursday, July 9th, 9:30 to 11 a.m., and Tuesday, August 4th, 9:30 to 11 a.m. Where? It's at Duxbury Beach. Mollusks might look primitive, but the razor clam's ability to generate its own quicksand and to escape a predator tells a different story. This beach exploration will cover the survival skills, anatomy, and ecological importance of Duxbury Bay's mollusks. Next, there's Walking the Rack Line at Duxbury Beach. That will take place on Saturday, July 11th from 9:30 to 11 a.m. and Tuesday, August 25th, 9:30 to 11 a.m. It is at Duxbury Beach, and the Rack Line offers a record of everything that lived and traveled in the ocean before washing ashore. This beach exploration will interpret what is left by the tide. Shells, seaweed, crab molts, egg cases, and other remnants that tell the story of marine life offshore. This walk will observe objects and explain the ecological stories behind what washes ashore. Next, sand sculptures at Duxbury Beach. That takes place Tuesday, July 14th, 9:30 to 11 a.m. It will take place at Duxbury Beach. This program includes a celebration of horseshoe crabs and other ancient sea creatures combining ecology and art. The adaptations and ecological roles of species that inhabit Duxbury Beach will be discussed. Then participants will build sand sculptures inspired by what they've discovered. Next up, piping plovers, pint-sized dynamos at Duxbury Beach. That takes place Thursday, July 16th, 9:30 to 11 a.m., and Saturday, August 15th, 9:30 to 11 a.m. at Duxbury Beach. Duxbury Beach is an important Massachusetts nesting site for piping plovers, a remarkable and precarious Atlantic coast bird that weighs barely 2 ounces. This guided beach walk will explain what makes this shorebird such a conservation priority. Next up, Mudflat comes to life at Duxbury Beach. That takes place Saturday, July 18th, 9:30 to 11 a.m., and Thursday, August 6th, 9:30 to 11 a.m. Also taking place at Duxbury Beach, this guided exploration analyzes the spot's most beachgoers avoid, the mudflats. At low tide, this hidden habitat comes to life with snails, clams, crabs, and invertebrates. Attendees should be prepared to get muddy. Next up, horseshoe crabs, living fossils at Duxbury Beach. Taking place Tuesday, July 21st from 9:30 to 11 a.m. Also at Duxbury Beach, horseshoe crabs have been roaming the ocean floor for more than 450 million years and are more closely related to spiders and scorpions than to true crabs. This guided exploration will search for horseshoe crabs along the shore and learn what makes them so unlike anything else alive today. Next, salt marsh exploration at Duxbury Beach. Taking place Thursday, July 23rd, 9:30 to 11 a.m., and Thursday, August 20th, 9:30 to 11 a.m. Taking place at Duxbury Beach, the salt marsh at Duxbury Beach is often overlooked, but it's where the real action is. This exploration looks into one of the most productive ecosystems on the Atlantic coast, searching for crabs, insects, fish, and wildlife that depend on the marsh for food, shelter, and breeding. Attendees will also learn how salt marshes buffer storms, reduce flooding, filter water, and support coastal communities. Next up, seaweed walk at Duxbury Beach on Saturday, July 25th from 9:30 to 11 a.m. Did you know that there are at least 20 different species of plants and algae that thrive on Duxbury Beach? This guided beach walk will identify different types and illuminate where each species grow, how tides and sunlight shape what's found where, and how these often ignored organisms provide food, shelter, and habitat structure for countless species. That's also at Duxbury Beach. Next up, bathyscopes. Underwater windows at Duxbury Beach, taking place Tuesday, July 28th, 9:30 to 11 a.m. Nature allows the ocean to keep most of its secrets hidden. A simple tool called a bathyscope offers a clear window directly into the water, allowing the viewer to see the fish, invertebrates, and algae in their environment. This program, taking place at Duxbury Beach, teaches attendees how to use a bathyscope and offers a view of life under the sea without the need for a snorkel or wetsuit. And Beachscape, a collaborative mural at Duxbury Beach, taking place Thursday, July 30th, 9:30 to 11 a.m. at Duxbury Beach. Help create a collaborative mural on the beach, adding your vision of the habitats and wildlife of the beach to the shared canvas. Next, the Shifting Shore, Understanding Barrier Beaches, taking place on Saturday, August 8th, 9:30 to 11 a.m. This guided walk will describe the coastal geology of the beach, how it is constantly reshaped through erosion, and what the ocean deposits there, how it serves as a habitat for birds, shellfish, and plants, and how it creates a barrier for inland communities. Next up, Beachside Botany at Duxbury Beach on Tuesday, August 11th, 9:30 to 11 a.m. This guided botany walk we'll explore the plant life of the beach and how it stabilizes the sand, reduces erosion, helps create the dunes, and offers a habitat and food for wildlife. The plants along the shoreline at Duxbury Beach have an important job. They stabilize sand, reduce erosion, create dune structure, and provide habitat and food for wildlife. The walk will also teach attendees how to identify salt-tolerant species and discuss how tides, salt spray, and shifting sands shape what grows. Next up at Duxbury Beach, Compass Treasure Hunt. Taking place on Thursday, August 13th from 9:30 to 11 a.m., this navigation program teaches attendees the basics of using a compass and puts those new skills to work on a treasure hunt that emphasizes teamwork, problem solving, and discovery. Next, Shorebirds Rule at Duxbury Beach. Tuesday, August 18th from 9:30 to 11 a.m. Duxbury Beach is home to several variety of shorebirds, including piping plovers and least common Arctic and roseate terns, among others. This guided walk explores where the birds feed, and nest, their migration routes, and the pressures the birds face on the busy beach. Next, On the Flyway, Shorebirds Migration at Duxbury Beach, taking place on Saturday, August 22nd, from 9:30 to 11 a.m. Duxbury Beach is in the Plymouth-Duxbury Bay's important bird area, a segment of coastline that supports more than 1,000 shorebirds at a time and hosts nesting piping plovers as well as multiple tern species. This adult-focused program will explore the shoreline, dunes, and tidal zones in search of shorebirds. A naturalist will explain the science of migration, feeding ecology, breeding behavior, and the conservation pressures that make these populations so vulnerable. Next, Signs of the Chase, a predator-prey walk at Duxbury Beach. That takes place Thursday, August 27th, from 9:30 to 11 a.m. This guided walk on the beach searches the shoreline and dunes for clues left behind by gulls, coyotes, foxes, crabs, and the birds they pursue. It will also discuss how a surge in the populations of certain predators have put pressure on threatened shorebirds. Next article, Duxbury Bay suspected drowning victim identified. Officials have identified the 66-year-old man who died after a suspected drowning in Duxbury on Sunday, July 5th, as James Merlin of Duxbury. Plymouth County District Attorney Timothy Cruz said in a social media post that state and Duxbury police are investigating the incident, which happened in the area of 41 Marshall Street on Sunday afternoon. No foul play is suspected, Cruz wrote. Duxbury Fire Department said in a Facebook post that first responders were called to Duxbury Bay off Bradford Road around 4:30 p.m. Sunday for reports of a swimmer in distress. At 4:34 p.m., the regional Old Colony Communication Center received multiple 911 calls reporting a swimmer, identified Monday as Merlin, in distress in Duxbury Bay off Bradford Road. Bystanders swam out and brought Merlin to shore, and an off-duty Duxbury police officer immediately began CPR until the fire department arrived. Cruz said a family member told investigators that Merlin had walked from his home to the beach and planned to swim to his boat to drive it to a nearby marina. Merlin was taken to Beth Israel Deaconess Hospital, Plymouth, but died. This comes just days after 76-year-old Robert Nolan of Hull was pulled from the water at Nantasket Beach and pronounced dead at the scene. It is suspected he drowned. Next article. Body of woman found in Quincy under investigation. Authorities found the dead body of a woman in her 30s near School and Fort Streets in Quincy Center Monday night, July 6th, according to the Office of the Norfolk District Attorney. There were no obvious signs of trauma, according to Norfolk District Attorney's Office Communications Manager David Linton, who said in an email that the body, which was found near Star Market, was taken to the office of the Chief Medical Examiner. The unattended death is under investigation by the Massachusetts State Police Detective Unit assigned to the Norfolk District Attorney's Office and Quincy Police, Linton wrote. Her name is not being released at this time, pending a notification of next of kin. Next article. Meta. States seeking $1.4 trillion over youth safety. Meta Platforms said in a court filing on July 6th that four states were seeking $1.4 trillion in penalties over accusations the company designed its Facebook and Instagram platforms to addict young users and mislead the public about their safety. Meta put forward the figure in its response to the Attorney General's filings on how penalties should be calculated if the states prevailed at trial. The number, which has not previously been disclosed and is close to Meta's market capitalization of around $1.5 trillion, comes ahead of an August trial in Oakland, California, over the claims brought by California, Colorado, Kentucky, and New Jersey against the company. Meta said the amount was unsupported by the evidence. A sanction of that size has no analog in the history of consumer protection enforcement, the company said in the filing. Representatives for the attorneys general did not immediately respond to requests for comment after the filing. The state's filings are sealed, but at a court hearing in June, they said they were calculating the penalties by multiplying the number of violations by fine amounts set by state law. The number of violations is based on the estimated number of teens and young users affected by Meta's actions, the state said. 29 states have sued Meta in federal court, most of them alleging the company violated the Federal Children's Online Privacy Protection Act by collecting data from children without proper parental consent. The trial in August before U.S. District Judge Yvonne Gonzalez-Rogers will address all claims brought under that law, plus the four states' allegations that the company violated their state laws protecting consumers by misleading them about the safety of their platforms. Meta has denied the allegations, saying the attorneys general have no evidence it misled consumers about its platform's alleged addictiveness because social media addiction is not an established psychiatric condition, and therefore statements that its platforms were not addictive could not be false. A further 14 states have brought claims under their own laws, which will be heard at a separate trial in February. In June, Rogers rejected Meta's bid to cancel the trial, saying there remained factual disputes over whether its social media platforms were addictive, whether Meta denied it designed them that way, and whether it partially directed the platforms at children. California Attorney General Rob Bonta said after Rogers' ruling that Meta was putting profits ahead of children's safety and breaking consumer protection laws, promising to hold the company fully accountable for its role in the teen mental health crisis. Meta, Snapchat, and parent Snap Inc., YouTube and parent Alphabet Inc., and TikTok and parent ByteDance are facing thousands of lawsuits in both federal and state court over claims they knowingly designed their platforms to have features that addict children and teens, fueling a mental health crisis. States across the country have sued the companies, some as part of the case before Rogers, and others in their home state courts. And finally, people in the news. Hollywood star and filmmaker George Clooney will be honored with this year's Venice Film Festival Golden Lion for Lifetime Achievement Award. Organizers announced on July 6th, Clooney, age 65, is a Venice stalwart and made his first appearance at the film festival nearly three decades ago with Out of Sight in 1998. The two-time Oscar winner's latest feature, Jay Kelly, premiered at Venice last year, and he joined Brad Pitt on the festival's red carpet for the world premiere of their movie, Wolves, in 2024. Clooney directed Suburbicon, The Ides of March, and Good Night and Good Luck, all launched at Venice, and his other appearances include 2013's festival opener, Gravity, The Men Who Stare at Goats in 2009, Burn After Reading in 2008, Michael Clayton in 2007, and Intolerable Cruelty in 2003. I've had so many extraordinary moments in Venice. This festival is without question my favorite, and to be given the Golden Lion is a tremendous honor. It also probably means I'm old, but I'll take it, Clooney said in a statement shared by the festival. In his triple capacity as actor, director, and producer, George Clooney is a complete and charismatic artist, impassioned and original, who has transformed a deep vocation into one of the most luminous parabolas of contemporary film, Venice film director Alberto Barbera said. The 83rd edition of the Venice Film Festival will run from September 2nd to the 12th, with the lineup announced later in July. That's all the time that we have for today. I hope you've enjoyed listening to the Patriot Ledger on the Talking Information Center.
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11: Greetings, I'm Sue, and today is July 8th, 2026, and this is the Brockton Enterprise on the Talking Information Center. First article, Brockton Restaurant honors Cape Verde goalkeeper. Cape Verde star goalkeeper is now a fixture outside one of Brockton's beloved restaurants. Luanda Restaurant is making waves online after unveiling a mural painted on one of its windows of Vozinha, the goalkeeper of Cape Verde's men's national soccer team. Vozinha's social media presence skyrocketed following an impressive World Cup debut in which he and the team held Spain to a scoreless draw against all odds. Cassandra Goncalves, daughter of Luanda's owner Amelia Goncalves, painted the mural. She said the idea for the mural came about following the team's second group stage match against Uruguay on June 21st, which also ended in a draw. We were playing around with the idea of doing something to commemorate the team, she said. after Rosinha's praise and attention became the praise and attention of Cape Verde as a country, we just thought it would be fitting to do something. Videos of the mural have received tens of thousands of reactions online. Goncalves said the goal was to have the mural ready for the team's June 26th match against Saudi Arabia. Painting-wise, it took me around 13 hours, she said. It took me much longer in general because I still had to create the artwork and then get all the supplies and materials. I was running on a really tight turnaround, so it did take me around 2 full days to get it done. Goncalves said there's been an outpouring of support from the community for the mural, and many have stopped by to be photographed with it. It's honestly been overwhelming for me, she said. The reaction has been huge. This is my first public artwork, so it's been really cool to see people come to the restaurant just to take pictures with it, she said. It's just amped everyone up. Goncalves said it would be really cool for the mural to catch the attention of the goalkeeper himself. At this moment, as it stands, it's the first public mural of Rosinha in the United States, she said. I think it would be a really cool thing for him to see that. Goncalves said it's rewarding to take part in the moment for the Cape Verdean community and be able to see so many have stopped by to be photographed with it. It's honestly been overwhelming for me, she said. The reaction has been huge. This is my first public artwork. So it's been really cool to see people come to the restaurant just to take pictures with it, she said. It's just amped everyone up. Goncalves said it would be really cool for the mural to catch the attention of the goalkeeper himself. At this moment, as

across the world. Before, people couldn't even pick us out on the map, she said. Now they know our names. They know where we are. That brings me a lot of pride. Goncalves said the mural wouldn't be up forever, but the message will always ring true. It is a temporary artwork, which makes me sad, she said. But I think what the mural represents will live on forever. Next article. Brockton man held in trooper death. A Brockton man was charged with the motor vehicle homicide of authorities after authorities said he veered onto the shoulder of a Pennsylvania highway and fatally struck a 44-year-old state police trooper who was conducting a routine truck inspection. Michael Bond, age 33, a commercial truck driver from Brockton, Massachusetts, was arraigned Wednesday night, July 1st, in Schuylkill County, Pennsylvania, and ordered held on $700,000 cash bail, court records show. He remains in custody at Schuylkill County Prison. The trooper, Michael E. Pahira Jr., a nearly 20-year veteran of the Pennsylvania State Police, is the 106th member of the force to die in the line of duty, officials said. Massachusetts, which maintains a significantly smaller state police force, reports at least 50 troopers, including one canine, have died in the line of duty. More than half of all line of duty deaths in Massachusetts were vehicle-involved incidents, according to the State Police Association of Massachusetts. Pennsylvania State Police said the crash remains under investigation. The fatal crash occurred Wednesday morning, and Bond was arraigned Wednesday night after investigators charged him with two felonies, homicide by vehicle and aggravated assault by vehicle, court records show. He also faces misdemeanor charges, including one count of involuntary manslaughter and two counts of recklessly endangering another person. According to court records, Bond is also charged with five summary traffic offenses, including reckless driving, careless driving resulting in an unintentional death, failing to move over for an emergency vehicle, and violating traffic control laws. Bond was initially taken to a hospital for treatment before being taken into custody, officials said. A preliminary hearing is scheduled for July 16th at the Schuylkill County Courthouse. Court records did not list a defense attorney representing Bond as of Friday. According to a criminal complaint obtained by the Enterprise, Pahira had stopped a red tractor trailer on the shoulder of Interstate 81 shortly after 7 a.m. on Wednesday to conduct a routine commercial vehicle inspection. Bond, who was driving a white tractor trailer, allegedly veered onto the shoulder, struck the side mirror of Pahira's truck, and then rammed into the parked tractor trailer, according to the complaint. Pahira was struck and dragged beneath the front bumper of Bond's truck, which immediately caught fire. Investigators wrote in an affidavit of probable cause that the highway was straight, the weather was clear, and there were no roadway defects. Both vehicles involved in the inspection were parked safely on the shoulder and outside of the lanes of travel, according to the complaint. Three nearby construction workers pulled Pahira from beneath the burning truck. He was taken to a Pennsylvania hospital where he was pronounced dead at 11:45 a.m. Three construction workers who rushed to help reported seeing large plumes of smoke, dark smoke, rising from this crash. Another witness who had pulled over nearby told police that Bond, who was bleeding from a head wound, attempted to pull Pahira from beneath the truck before the fire forced him back. The driver of the tractor trailer Pahira had been inspecting told investigators the impact broke his driver's seat and briefly knocked him unconscious. He later climbed out through the passenger side door with no reported injuries. The driver also turned over dash cam camera footage to the investigators that allegedly showed Pahira walking in front of the truck moments before the collision, according to the complaint. Pahira, who went by Big Mike or Mikey, served nearly 20 years with the Pennsylvania State Police. Pennsylvania Governor Josh Shapiro described Pahira as a devoted brother, uncle, and son who loved working on cars, watching documentaries, and cooking for his family. Shapiro said Pahira had recently moved back in with his parents to help care for his mother, who is battling cancer. On July 2nd, the Pennsylvania State Troopers Association created an online fundraiser to support Pahira's family. Our law enforcement community stands united in mourning the loss of Trooper Pahira Jr., the association wrote on the site. Any donation to the family he leaves behind will be deeply appreciated. As of Monday, more than $15,000 of its $300,000 goal had been raised.

0: Clearly something very bad happened here, and there will be a thorough investigation, George Bivens, acting commissioner of the Pennsylvania State Police, said during a press conference on Wednesday. Shapiro ordered all flags to be flown at half-staff in Pahura's honor. Pennsylvania lost one of its finest public servants, Shapiro said. He was a good man and a good police officer, taken far too soon while serving his community. Next article. Drought, heat wave, raise water concerns. Americans across the nation are being asked or ordered to conserve water thanks to widespread drought made even worse by a punishing heat wave. It's being felt this summer in Virginia, the Carolinas, Pennsylvania, Colorado, New Jersey, and more. Take shorter showers. Turn the water off while you brush your teeth. Don't wash your car at home or water your lawn. These are some of the asks of residents and communities around the country. Some asks are voluntary, while other areas have outright banned water wasting with threats of fines. Meanwhile, agriculture uses far more water than households in the United States. So does your shorter shower or unwatered lawn actually make a difference? Yes, but it's complicated, said Shimon Annisfeld, a water conservation expert at Yale School of the Environment and the author of Water Management, Prioritizing Justice and Sustainability. Household water comes from a limited supply, often unrelated and close off from a vast agricultural water supply. Though that setup varies by region, local governments often do actually need people's help to protect their limited residential water supply. The bottom line, Annisfeld said, for a shorter shower to make a difference, everyone needs to get on board. It's just like voting. Any one vote doesn't matter, but collectively, voting matters, he said. If you live in a city of 1 million people, your 15% cut in water use isn't going to save the city. But if everybody does it, or half the people do it, then you really have an effect. As of July 2nd, the U.S. Drought Monitor recorded that nearly half of the continental United States, 48%, is in at least a moderate stage of drought, and more than 30% is classified as at least severe drought. Regions with the worst drought conditions include the West, where wildfires have been raging, parts of the High Plains, the Southeast, and the Mid-Atlantic regions. Virginia Governor Abigail Spanberger is urging all state residents, and especially those in southern and central Virginia, to conserve water as the drought creates challenges for communities and farmers across the state. For example, residents are asked to turn off faucets while brushing teeth, washing hands, and shaving, water lawns only when necessary and before 10 a.m. to reduce evaporation. Take shorter showers and baths. Use a commercial car wash instead of washing cars at home. Wash only full loads of laundry and dishes. Fix leaky pipes and running toilets. Reuse water for watering plants or cleaning instead. But in some places, water restrictions are no longer voluntary. In Raleigh, North Carolina, for example, there have been 748 violations of water restrictions as of June 29th. Raleigh Water Assistant Director Ed Buchan told USA Today in an email. Violators get warning letters before fines, but ultimately, water may be disconnected. On a local scale, water consumption is broken up into three categories: household use, industrial, and commercial. That's restaurants, hospitals, factories, and the like. And non-revenue water, firefighting waters, and things like leaks in the system, Annisfeld said. In most cities, household use is the biggest of the three. In some regions, a lot of that household use is made up of outdoor use, like for watering lawns and filling pools. In wetter climates where residents don't have to water their lawns, indoor use, such as for showers, is more impactful. When water restrictions are in place, the mandatory ones tend to be focused on outdoor use, but cities and counties still urge residents to also voluntarily conserve indoors. Showers can actually be the biggest single water use in the house, Annisfeld said, noting newer appliances like dishwashers and washing machines use less water than they once did. Showers have become actually relatively more important as everything else has gotten more efficient. According to the Environmental Protection Agency, the average shower time in the United States is about 8 minutes and uses about 16 gallons of water. More than 1 trillion gallons of water are used every day in the country on showering alone. If every person reduced their shower time by 1 minute, the nation would save 170 billion gallons of water each year, the EPA said. Though it might seem counterintuitive that reduced showers, limited residential lawn watering, and washing laundry only with full loads could make an impact when these uses don't come close to the amount used in agriculture, Anderson said, the water supply for municipal water use is different from the supply for agriculture, and they can't really be interchanged. It's different water, he said. For one thing, city water is treated so it can be safely consumed, while agricultural water isn't. Also, how much water municipalities get to use is governed by states' various water rights or laws on how they decide to allocate water. Depending on where you live, reallocating water from agricultural to municipal use in a water shortage would be difficult, if not impossible, both legally and physically, he said. In some parts of the country, entire new pipe systems would need to be built. Another water use controversy comes from data centers, increasingly used to fuel artificial intelligence, which use huge amounts of water and can drive up utility rates for nearby residents. Large data centers can consume up to 5 million gallons of water a day, according to Environmental and Energy Study Institute. That's as much as a small town. An analysis published by The Guardian found that hundreds of planned AI data centers are expected to be built in areas experiencing drought. And often, Annisfeld said, data centers are pulling from municipal water supplies. Though data centers use a small fraction of the overall U.S. water supply, Annisfeld said, if you've got a large data center and you have a drought, you may get those messages that really piss people off because they understand that they're being asked to sacrifice for something that they didn't ask for necessarily. Next article. 15 displaced by Brockton house fire likely sparked by fireworks. 15 people are displaced in Brockton after leftover fireworks likely led to a house fire on the 4th of July, according to the fire department. At around 10 p.m. July 4th, the Brockton Fire Department responded to the area of 21 Owens Avenue, where a three-story multifamily home had caught fire. Upon arrival, department personnel had heavy fire at the rear of the building's second and third floor, extending to the inside, Fire Chief Brian Nardelli said in a written statement. Department was able to knock down the heavy fire in about 15 minutes. Extensive overhaul throughout checking for hot spots and any concealed fire. The fire started on the outside of the house, he said. No injuries. The 15 people displaced were assisted by the Red Cross, according to the department. Fireworks are still the likely cause, Nardelli said in a written statement. Firework remnants were found in the area of the point of ignition for the fire. The incident is under investigation. Next article. Gunfire erupts at random house party over the weekend. A 26-year-old Mattapan man is expected to face criminal charges after police say he fired a handgun into the air during a disturbance at a house party in Raynham early Sunday. Police responded to a home on Britton Circle just after 1 a.m. after receiving several noise complaints concerning an ongoing house party, Raynham Police Chief David LaPlante said in a statement on Sunday, July 5th. Officers spoke with the homeowner, who reportedly told police the gathering would be shut down. Approximately 30 minutes later, police received another 911 call reporting a fight at the same address. As officers were responding to the scene, dispatchers were advised that shots had been fired, police said. Investigators determined that a man who was not invited to the party and was unknown to the homeowner allegedly retrieved a handgun from his vehicle, fired one round into the air, and ran from the scene. Thankfully, no one was injured despite a firearm being discharged during a large gathering, LaPlante said. At the scene, officers recovered a loaded 9mm semi-automatic handgun that the suspect accidentally threw into the wrong vehicle while fleeing, police said. The firearm is legally registered to the suspect, according to the police. Raynham Police, including the department's canine unit, as well as Taunton Police, the Taunton Police Drone Unit, and the Massachusetts State Police Air Wing, searched the area for about 2 hours, but were unable to locate the suspect. At about 3:30 a.m., Taunton police responded to a report of a man knocking on a resident's door asking for help, and officers identified the individual as the suspect that they had been searching for, police said. The suspect, identified as a 26-year-old man from Mattapan, will be summoned to court on one count of discharging a firearm within 500 feet of a building and two counts of improper storage of a firearm, according to police. The investigation remains ongoing. Next article. Plattner weighs future of Senate bid. Thames urge withdrawal after assault allegation. Senate Minority Leader Chuck Schumer, Democrat from New York, and New York Senator Kirsten Gillibrand, the head of Senate Democrats' midterm operation, told Graham Plattner, the Democratic nominee for Senate in Maine, to immediately withdraw after a woman said he sexually assaulted her. They said the Democratic Senatorial Campaign Committee would not invest in the Maine Senate race if Plattner was on the ballot. A similar announcement was made by Senate Majority PAC, Democrats' official Senate fundraising war chest. The reversals mounted to a financial death knell for Plattner's campaign. Plattner immediately denied the accusations, but said he was taking time to reflect on his campaign to unseat Republican Senator Susan Collins. He had canceled several campaign events July 5th and 6th. Jenny Ratchicott, 41, told Politico in a July 6th story that she had an on-and-off relationship with Plattner for more than 2 years. She alleged that Plattner entered her home uninvited one night in late 2021 while intoxicated and forcibly pursued her while she repeatedly told him to stop. She told the outlet that she had cut off contact with him after telling him that the encounter was not consensual. These allegations are troubling, serious, and false, and any accusation of non-consensual behavior is categorically untrue, Plattner said in a statement provided to USA Today. Plattner reiterated his denial in a video posted on social media the afternoon of July 6th. We were united in a love of Maine, a belief that our politics must change, and a focus on defeating Susan Collins, Plattner said in the video, using the past tense. Regardless of the inaccuracy of the reporting, but mindful of the political reality it will inflict, we are taking the time to reflect on the best path forward for the state that I love, the people that I love, the movement I belong to, and the goal of defeating Susan Collins, Plattner continued. Those were the goals when we launched this campaign, and they remain my goals today. National Democrats had continued to support Plattner despite previous scandals involving a tattoo that appeared to resemble a Nazi symbol, reports of extramarital sexting, and old racial offensive Reddit posts. But the new allegation quickly upended one of the most critical midterm Senate races in the country. The claims against Plattner are incredibly disturbing, Schumer and Gillibrand said in the Democratic Senatorial Campaign Committee's July 6 statement, adding that violence, abuse, and sexual assault are absolutely unacceptable. Representative Ro Khanna, Democrat from California, a prominent progressive who had campaigned for Plattner in Maine and stood by him in his previous scandals, said the new allegations crossed a red line. These allegations are very serious and credible, Khanna said in the statement. Graham Plattner should drop out from the race. Senator Ruben Gallego, Democrat from Arizona, rescinded his endorsement, though he did not explicitly say Plattner should step aside. Key Democratic Senate candidates spurned Plattner. Representative Haley Stevens, who is running in the moderate lane in battleground Michigan, said there should be no room for this conduct in the U.S. Senate or any public office. Alex Vindman, the hopeful to unseat Republican Senator Ashley Moody in Florida, said Plattner should immediately drop out. State leaders in the Maine Democratic Party, too, immediately called on Plattner to withdraw his candidacy. We are entrusted with deciding who represents our values and who carries our banner, they said in a statement posted on social media. That responsibility requires judgment, leadership, and a willingness to act when circumstances demand it. The leader said that they stand with women and survivors, and that principle does not bend on party affiliation, adding that they respect the women who made the hard decision to come forward. Speaking up is often costly. This Senate race comes at a pivotal moment in the struggle against a government supported by Senator Collins that serves the interests of the wealthy and powerful at the expense of ordinary Maine people, their statement concluded. It is essential that we refocus this campaign on that struggle. As per Maine law, Plattner may withdraw until 5 p.m. local time July 13th. In that case, the Secretary of State would declare a vacancy, and the main Democratic Party would have 2 weeks to make a replacement nomination for the general election. One name that could come into consideration is Maine Governor Janet Mills, who suspended her Senate campaign in April, citing financial reasons. Mills' name remained on the June Senate Democratic primary ballot, where she captured 19.3%. Ratchicott, whose name previously appeared in a related story in the New York Times, said she felt compelled to go public about the sexual assault allegation because the reaction to the earlier story was dominated by controversy about another woman, Lindsay Fifield. The latter, a Virginia conservative who worked for right-leaning groups and Republican campaigns, alleged that Plattner mistreated her and said she faced attack because of her ties to the Republican Party. Ratchicott, who's a Democrat, told Politico she was torn about coming forward in part because she agrees with Plattner politically. Plattner's campaign said in its July 6 statement that the candidate has withstood controversies brought to light in an effort to get him to drop out of the race. It is not a coincidence that this story comes a week before the ballot deadline, just as the previous false allegations came a week before the primary, the statement said. Graham began this campaign to fight for a Maine where everyone is treated with dignity and where Mainers are put first, and no amount of desperate smears will stop this movement from seeing that vision through. Next article. Dear Abby. Computer repair leads to upsetting discovery. Dear Abby, I have been married to my wife for 3 years. She asked me to fix her old computer. As I was doing that, I saw emails from her ex, Doug, dated a few months before our wedding. They started with the usual greetings, then proceeded to steamy back and forth emails. They set up a time to talk, and Doug suggested they use FaceTime. It appears they had several interactions on FaceTime. In his emails afterwards, she told him never to text. He described his sexual feelings and details about what he was going to do to her. She played right back with him. This went on for about a month and a half. When she cut it off, he complained, but she never got back to him. Doug emailed her several times after the last interaction and asked why she had stopped, adding that he was giving up after receiving no response. I noted his number was also blocked on her phone. He lives in another country, so I know they didn't physically get together. We have a good marriage, but this is killing me. What should I do? Signed, Betrayed, in New York. Dear Betrayed, what you should do is tell your wife you found her correspondence with Doug and how it made you feel. She realized she was making a mistake and ended her inappropriate conversations with Doug before she married you. I presume she has been faithful ever since. Feeling as you do, you may need the help of a licensed marriage counselor to put this matter to rest. Please don't wait. Next. Dear Abby, my husband throws a fit over every minor inconvenience, from the trash can being knocked over to the screen door being in his way. He starts yelling and cursing and slamming doors. When things like this happen to other people, they simply pick up the mess or move the object and go about their day. I try to help and move stuff around to avoid his fits, but they are inevitable, it seems. I cannot handle the negativity over something so trivial. Our neighbors can hear him, and I'd feel embarrassed if I were him to be heard cursing like a child having a tantrum. How would you advise I handle this situation? I'm at my wit's end. I feel as though I will have to live with the yelling and anger forever. Signed, In the Line of Fire. Dear In the Line, could there be some other stressors in your husband's life that have him causing him to have such a short fuse? When folks are troubled about something they can't control, they sometimes blame their frustration on the nearest person or object. It's called displacement. I hope you realize that his inability to control his temper and his mouth is no reflection on you, and that it is not up to you to handle it. If you manage to catch him when he's rational, ask if anything else might be bothering him, and then be prepared to listen. If he realizes what's causing this, it might make him better able to cope. Unfortunately, that's all the time that we have for today. I hope you've enjoyed listening to the Brockton Enterprise on the Talking Information Center.
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2: Here's the forecast for the Boston and South Shore area on the Talking Information Center from the National Weather Service. For today, turning sunny, temperatures in the lower 80s. Clear overnight, temperatures in the mid-60s. Thursday, sunny and hot, temperatures in the lower 90s. The sun rose this morning at 5:16, setting at 8:23 this evening. Stay tuned for more heading your way next on the Talking Information Center.
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0: Greetings, I'm Sue, and today is July 8th, 2026, and this is the Taunton Daily Gazette. First article, it just amped everyone up. Brockton restaurant goes viral with World Cup folk hero Vozinha mural. Cape Verde's star goalkeeper is now a fixture outside one of Brockton's beloved restaurants. Luanda Restaurant is making waves online after unveiling a mural painted on one of its windows of Vozinha, the goalkeeper of Cape Verde's men's national soccer team. Vozinha's social media presence skyrocketed following an impressive World Cup debut in which he and the team held Spain to a scoreless draw against all odds. Cassandra Goncalves, daughter of Luanda's owner Amelia Goncalves, painted the mural. She said the idea for the mural came about following the team's second group stage match against Uruguay on June 21st, which also ended in a draw. We were playing around with the idea of doing something to commemorate the team, she said, after Vozinha's praise and attention became the praise and attention of Cape Verde as a country. We just thought it would be fitting to do something. Videos of the mural have received tens of thousands of reactions online. Goncalves said the goal was to have the mural ready for the team's June 26th match against Saudi Arabia. Painting-wise, it took me around 13 hours, she said. It took me much longer in general because I still had to create the artwork and then get all the supplies and materials. I was running on a really tight turnaround, so it did take me around two full days to get it done. Goncalves said there's been an outpouring of support from the community for the mural, and many have stopped by to be photographed with it. It's honestly been overwhelming for me, she said. The reaction has been huge. This is my first public artwork, so it's been really cool to see people come to the restaurant just to take pictures with it, she said. It's just amped everyone up. Goncalves said it would be really cool for the mural to catch the attention of the goalkeeper himself. At this moment, as it stands, it is the first public mural of Vizinha in the United States, she said. I think it would be a really cool thing for him to see that. Goncalves said it's rewarding to take part in the moment for the Cape Verdean community and be able to see so many take pride in the country across the world. Before, people couldn't even pick us out on the map, she said. Now they know our names. They know where we are. That, to me, brings a lot of pride. Goncalves said the mural won't be up forever, but the message will always ring true. It is a temporary artwork, which makes me sad, she said. But I think what the mural represents will live on forever. Next article. Plattner weighs future of Senate bid. Senate Minority Leader Chuck Schumer, Democrat from New York, and New York Senator Kirsten Gillibrand, the head of Senate Democrats' midterm operation, told Graham Plattner, the Democratic nominee for Senate in Maine, to immediately withdraw after a woman said he sexually assaulted her. They said the Democratic Senatorial Campaign Committee would not invest in the Maine Senate race if Plattner was on the ballot. A similar announcement was made by Senate Majority PAC and Democrats' official Senate fundraising war chest. The reversals amounted to a financial death knell for Plattner's campaign. Plattner immediately denied the accusations, but said he was taking time to reflect on his campaign to unseat Republican Senator Susan Collins. He has canceled several campaign events on July 5th and 6th. Jenny Rachicot, 41, told Politico in a July 6th story that she had had an on-and-off relationship with Plattner for more than 2 years. She alleged that Plattner entered her home uninvited one night in late 2021 while intoxicated and forcibly pursued her while she repeatedly told him to stop. She told the outlet that she cut off contact with him after telling him that the encounter was not consensual. These allegations are troubling, serious, and false. Any accusation of non-consensual behavior is categorically untrue, Plattner said in a statement provided to USA Today. Plattner reiterated his denial in a video posted on social media the afternoon of July 6th. We were united in a love of Maine, a belief that our politics must change, and a focus on defeating Susan Collins, Plattner said in the video, using the past tense. Regardless of the inaccuracy of the reporting, but mindful of the political reality it will inflict, we are taking the time to reflect on the best path forward for the state that I love, the people that I love, the movement I belong to, and the goal of defeating Susan Collins, Plattner continued. Those were the goals when we launched this campaign, and they remain my goals today. National Democrats had continued to support Plattner despite previous scandals involving a tattoo that appeared to resemble a Nazi symbol, reports of extramarital sexting, and old, racially offensive Reddit posts. But the new allegation quickly upended one of the most critical midterm Senate races in the country. The claims against Plattner are incredibly disturbing, Schumer and Gillibrand said in the Democratic Senatorial Campaign Committee's July 6th statement, adding that violence, abuse, and sexual assault are absolutely unacceptable. Representative Ro Khanna, Democrat from California, a prominent progressive who had campaigned for Plattner in May and stood by him in his previous scandals, said the new allegations crossed a red line. These allegations are very serious and credible, Khanna said in a statement. Graham Plattner should drop out from the race. Senator Ruben Gallego, Democrat from Arizona, rescinded his endorsement, though he did not explicitly say Plattner should step aside. Key Democratic Senate candidates spurned Plattner. Representative Haley Stevens, who is running in the moderate lane in battleground Michigan, said there should be no room for this conduct in the U.S. Senate or any public office. Alex Vindman, the hopeful to unseat Republican Senator Ashley Moody in Florida, said Plattner should immediately drop out. State leaders in the main Democratic Party, too, immediately called on Plattner to withdraw his candidacy. "We are entrusted with deciding who represents our values and who carries our banner," they said in a statement posted on social media. "The responsibilities require judgment, leadership, and a willingness to act when circumstances demand it. The leaders said that they stand with women and survivors, and that principle does not bend based on party affiliation, adding that they respect the women who made the hard decision to come forward. Speaking up is often costly." This Senate race comes at a pivotal moment in the struggle against a government supported by Senator Collins that serves the interests of the wealthy and powerful at the expense of ordinary Maine people, their statement concluded. "It is essential that we refocus this campaign on that struggle." As per Maine law, Plattner may withdraw until 5 p.m. local time on July 13th. In that case, the Secretary of State would declare a vacancy, and the Maine Democratic Party would have 2 weeks to make a replacement nomination for the general election. One name that could come into consideration is Maine Governor Janet Mills, who suspended her Senate campaign in April, citing financial reasons. Mills' name remained on the June Senate Democratic primary ballot, where she captured 19.3%. Ratchikot, whose name previously appeared in a related story in the New York Times, said she felt compelled to go public about the sexual assault allegation because the reaction to the earlier story was dominated by controversy about another woman, Lindsay Fifield. The latter, a Virginia conservative who worked for right-leaning groups and Republican campaigns, alleged that Plattner mistreated her and said she faced attacks because of her ties to the Republican Party. Ratchikot, who's a Democrat, told Politico she was torn about coming forward in part because she agrees with Plattner politically. Plattner's campaign said in its July 6 statement that the candidate has withstood controversies brought to light in an effort to get him to drop out of the race. It is not a coincidence that this story comes a week before the ballot deadline, just as the previous false allegations came a week before the primary, the statement said. Graham began this campaign to fight for Maine where everyone is treated with dignity and where Mainers are put first, and no amount of desperate smears will stop this movement from seeing that vision through. Next article. Gunfire erupts at house party. Charges filed against man after incident at Raynham home. A 26-year-old Mattapan man is expected to face criminal charges after police say he fired a handgun into the air during a disturbance at a house party in Raynham early Sunday. Police responded to a home on Britton Circle just after 1 a.m. after receiving several noise complaints concerning an ongoing house party, Raynham Police Chief David LaPlante said in the statement Sunday, July 5th. Officers spoke with the homeowner, who reportedly told police the gathering would be shut down. Approximately 30 minutes later, police received another 911 call reporting a fight at the same address. As officers were responding to the scene, dispatchers were advised that shots had been fired, police said. Investigators determined that a man who was not invited to the party and was unknown to the homeowner allegedly retrieved a handgun from his vehicle, fired one round into the air, and ran from the scene. Thankfully, no one was injured despite a firearm being discharged during a large gathering, LaPlante said. At the scene, officers recovered a loaded 9mm semi-automatic handgun that the suspect accidentally threw into the wrong vehicle while fleeing, police said. The firearm is legally registered to the suspect, according to police. Raynham police, including the department's canine unit, as well as Taunton police, the Taunton Police Drone Unit, and the Massachusetts State Police Air Wing, searched the area for about 2 hours, but were unable to locate the suspect. At about 3:30 a.m., Taunton police responded to a report of a man knocking on a resident's door asking for help, and officers identified the individual as the suspect they had been searching for, police said. The suspect, identified as a 26-year-old man from Mattapan, will be summoned to court on one count of discharging a firearm within 500 feet of a building and two counts of improper storage of a firearm, according to police. Next article. Brockton truck driver held on $700,000 bail in death of Pennsylvania state trooper. A Brockton man was charged with motor vehicle homicide after authorities say he veered onto the shoulder of a Pennsylvania highway and fatally struck a 44-year-old state police trooper who was conducting a routine truck inspection. Michael Bond, age 33, a commercial truck driver from Brockton, Massachusetts, was arraigned Wednesday night, July 1st, in Schuylkill County, Pennsylvania, and ordered held on $700,000 cash bail, court records show. He remains in custody at Schuylkill County Prison. The trooper, Michael E. Pahira Jr., a nearly 20-year veteran of the Pennsylvania State Police, is the 106th member of the force to die in the line of duty, officials said. Massachusetts, which maintains a significantly smaller state police force, reports at least 50 troopers, including one canine, have died in the line of duty. More than half of all line of duty deaths in Massachusetts were vehicle-involved incidents, according to the State Police Association of Massachusetts. Pennsylvania State Police said the crash remains under investigation. The fatal crash occurred Wednesday morning, and Bond was arraigned Wednesday night after investigators charged him with two felonies, homicide by vehicle and aggravated assault by vehicle, court records show. He also faces misdemeanor charges, including one count of involuntary manslaughter and two counts of recklessly endangering another person. According to court records, Bond is also charged with five summary traffic offenses, including reckless driving, careless driving resulting in an unintentional death, failing to move over for an emergency vehicle, and violating traffic control laws. Bond was initially taken to a hospital for treatment before being taken into custody, officials said. A preliminary hearing is scheduled for July 16th at Schuylkill County Courthouse. Court records did not list a defense attorney representing Bond as of Friday. According to a criminal complaint obtained by the Enterprise, Pahira had stopped a red tractor trailer on the shoulder of Interstate 81 shortly after 7 a.m. Wednesday to conduct a routine commercial vehicle inspection. Bond, who was driving a white tractor trailer, allegedly veered onto the shoulder, struck the side mirror of Pahira's truck, and then rammed into the parked tractor trailer, according to the complaint. Pahira was struck and dragged beneath the front bumper of Bond's truck, which immediately caught fire. Investigators wrote in an affidavit of probable cause that the highway was straight, the weather was clear, and there were no roadway defects. Both vehicles involved in the inspection were parked safely on the shoulder and outside the lanes of travel, according to the complaint. Three nearby construction workers pulled Pahira from beneath the burning truck. He was taken to a Pennsylvania hospital, where he was pronounced dead at 11:45 a.m. Three construction workers who rushed to help reported seeing large plumes of dark smoke rising from the crash. Another witness who had pulled over nearby told police that Bond, who was bleeding from a head wound, attempted to pull Pahira from beneath the truck before the fire forced him back. The driver of the tractor trailer Pahira had been inspecting told investigators the impact broke his driver's seat and briefly knocked him unconscious. He later climbed out through the passenger side door with no reported injuries. The driver also turned over dash cam footage to investigators that allegedly showed Pahira walking in front of the truck moments before the collision, according to the complaint. Pahira, who went by Big Mike or Mikey, served nearly 20 years with Pennsylvania State Police. Pennsylvania Governor Josh Shapiro described Pahira as a devoted brother, uncle, and son who loved working on cars, watching documentaries, and cooking for his family. Shapiro said Pahira had recently moved back in with his parents to help care for his mother, who was battling cancer. On July 2nd, the Pennsylvania State Troopers Association created an online fundraiser to help support Pahira's family. "Our law enforcement community stands united in mourning the loss of Trooper Pahira Jr.," the association wrote on the site. "Any donation to the family he leaves behind will be deeply appreciated." As of Monday, more than $15,000 of its $300,000 goal had been raised. Clearly, something very bad happened here, and there will be a thorough investigation, George Bivens, acting commissioner of the Pennsylvania State Police, said during a press conference on Wednesday. Shapiro ordered all flags to be flown at half-staff in Prahira's honor. Pennsylvania lost one of its finest public servants, Shapiro said. He was a good man and a good police officer, taken far too soon while serving his community. Next article, Taunton firefighters save ducklings from a storm drain. A group of ducklings trapped in a storm drain on Highland Street were safely rescued last week by members of the Taunton Fire Department. Lieutenant Sarah Rindo and firefighters John Montero, Jim Bagnell, and Garrett Babbitt from Engine 3 responded to the scene and worked together to free the ducklings, according to a community announcement. The firefighters are based at the Weir Fire Station. Their quick response, teamwork, and patience ensured the ducklings were rescued without harm, according to the announcement. The city praised the firefighters for their efforts, highlighting their readiness to help in any situation, big or small. Next article. Qatar blames Iran for striking tanker. Two tankers were hit in the Strait of Hormuz on July 7th, including an LNG carrier at risk of explosion, as huge crowds mourning Iran's slain supreme leader Ayatollah Ali Khamenei thronged the holy city of Qom. Qatar blamed Iran for the attack on a huge Qatari liquefied natural gas tanker, the Al Rakhiat, which reported being struck overnight by a drone that caused a fire in its engine room. The crew were safe and being evacuated, but maritime security sources briefed on the incident told Reuters the fire on board could put the ship at risk of blowing up. A Saudi-flagged crude oil tanker, believed to be the supertanker Wadyan, was also damaged off Oman's coast, maritime security sources said. The cause was not immediately clear. Mayday, mayday, mayday. This is vessel Al-Rakhiat, LNG vessel Al-Rakhiat. We are being hit by drone on port side, top of engine room, the Qatari's tanker captain said in a recorded radio call viewed by Reuters. Status, engine room fire and full of smoke, unable to assess further damage. Qatari Foreign Ministry spokesperson Majed Al-Ansari called the incident an unacceptable attack on the security of international navigation and global energy supplies and a clear violation of international law. He called on Iran to immediately halt actions threatening regional security and maritime navigation and said Tehran bore full legal responsibility for the attack. There was no immediate comment from Tehran or any claim of responsibility. A U.S. official, speaking on condition of anonymity, said initial indications were that Iran had fired at two commercial vessels. The incidents were the first reported attacks in the Strait since mourning for Khamenei had begun. Proof of the ongoing insecurity for Gulf shipping more than 4 months after the United States and Israel launched a war that they said would stop Iran threatening its neighbors. Iran's clerical rulers have exerted newfound control over the world's most important shipping energy route, where they aim to install a permanent system to collect fees in what would amount to a huge shift of the balance of power in a region where Washington has long acted as guarantor of security. At home, the leadership has used the mourning period to demonstrate its control after Khamenei was killed alongside his daughter, granddaughter, son-in-law, and daughter-in-law on the first day of the war. The caskets of the slain leader and his family were driven through the streets of the seminary city of Qom on July 7th, where many hundreds of thousands of people carried flags and banners comparing Khamenei to martyrs whose deaths are foundational to the Shiite sect. A similar huge funeral procession was held in the streets of Tehran on July 6th, following more solemn prayer events that began July 3rd, attracting top figures in Iran's leadership and dignitaries from abroad. Authorities say the leader's body will be taken to Shiite holy cities in neighboring Iraq, then brought back to Iran and laid to rest in a medieval shrine. The war has been paused under an interim peace deal reached in June, intended to provide a 60-day period for negotiations on a permanent deal. A round of indirect talks in Qatar concluded recently with no sign of headway toward a lasting peace. Trump has repeatedly threatened to resume bombing, most recently on July 6th when he told reporters in the Oval Office, "We're either going to make a deal or we're going to finish the job. We can knock down their bridges in 1 hour. We can knock out their energy supply." Iran's Foreign Minister Abbas Araghchi said that under the terms of the interim ceasefire memorandum, negotiations on the final deal would not commence if threats continue. Oil prices, which have returned to around the pre-war level since June's interim deal, let ships resume sailing through the strait, ticked up around 1% on July 7th following the incidents in the waterway. In launching the war around 4 months ago, Trump said his aims were to destroy Iran's nuclear and missile programs and its ability to threaten its neighbors and create conditions for Iranians to topple their leaders. None of those objectives has been met, although Washington says a permanent deal will halt what it says is an Iranian program that could make a nuclear weapon. Despite 5 days of mourning, there has still been no sign in public of Khamenei's son and successor, Mojtaba, believed to have been disfigured by wounds in the same attack and yet to be shown in any image since the war began. Three other sons of the slain leader prayed at the casket on July 5th. Iran's leader had portrayed the mass funeral gatherings as proof of national unity following the U.S.-Israeli attacks, although it is difficult to assess how deep that loyalty runs in a country where media and communications are tightly controlled. Just weeks before the war started, Iran's authorities killed thousands of demonstrators to put down some of the biggest anti-government protests in the country's history, but there has been no sign of organized opposition in Iran since the war began. Next article, TikTok trend leading to cottage cheese shortage. Cottage cheese is selling out all over the country thanks to a new TikTok trend. A new trend of protein maxing is going viral on social media, where users focus on maximizing their protein intake to build muscle and boost their metabolism. TikTok recipes online have been using cottage cheese with its roughly 14 grams of protein as a way to protein max. As a result, cottage cheese is selling out of some grocery stores. Cottage cheese sales grew by 82% between 2022 and 2025, according to Circana, a Chicago-based market research firm. A quick cottage cheese protein maxing search on TikTok brings up different high-protein recipes that incorporate the product. One uses cottage cheese as a sauce on penne pasta mixed with grilled chicken and cooked spinach. Another is a creamy queso dip using cottage cheese as the base. Other users are using cottage cheese in their smoothies, spreading it on flatbreads and bagels, and even adding it to pancakes. Karen Grimmig, a registered dietitian and certified eating disorder nutritionist based out of Summit, New Jersey, said that although the trend is not harmful from a health perspective, eating is all about balance. At the end of the day, it's all about balance, Grumet said. You can't max out on just protein because then you're forgetting all about your other nutrients that you need to make up a balanced meal, carbohydrates, fruits and vegetables, healthy fats. Grumet said, because a lot of the protein maxing itself includes the use of protein powder and other synthetic materials, she's glad that cottage cheese has become part of the trend. The good thing is that it's a real food, Grimmie said. It's a whole food. It's minimally processed. It provides a ton of calcium, and it isn't a synthetic protein bar or synthetic protein powder that we're adding to all of our food. Consumers don't know where the cottage cheese is going. Loyal cottage cheese enjoyers have expressed anger at the new trend. One Reddit user said, "It's ridiculous. Cottage cheese is almost impossible to find now. It's been a regular part of my diet for most of my life, and now that TikTok kids have discovered it, it's ruined it for the rest of us." Good Culture, a popular cottage cheese brand, announced a partnership with Michigan Milk Producers Association on June 16th to expand its production of cottage cheese at MMPA's new processing facility in an attempt to keep up with demand. Westby Cooperative Creamery, the only cottage cheese producer in Wisconsin, announced a $14 million expansion to its facilities to increase cottage cheese production as a result of the increased demand. Other companies are making changes to address the demand. Upstate Niagara Cooperative, a dairy company, said it has had to ration its products across the 9 brands that it serves. The company is also working on an expansion to West Seneca, New York, processing facilities in hopes of increasing its cottage cheese production. That's all the time that we have for today. I hope you've enjoyed listening to the Taunton Daily Gazette on the Talking Information Center.
14: You are just listening to today's reading of the Taunton Daily Gazette on the Talking Information Center. Please stay tuned for more programming, and thank you for listening.

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8: Hello, you are listening to the Talking Information Center. My name is Lily, and today I will be reading the Sun Chronicle, published on July 8th, 2026. And our first article today is written by Stephen Peterson, titled, North Attleboro Condo Fire Victims Get Access to Their Homes. Dozens of residents displaced by a massive fire at a 34-unit condominium building 2 months ago will finally be able to enter their units Wednesday to retrieve salvageable belongings. The 7-alarm blaze on May 11th heavily damaged the building at Hawthorne Village on Juniper Road, nearly burning off the roof. The real estate management company that oversees the condo, along with contractors and town inspectors, has worked for weeks to ensure the building is safe for residents to enter. The building has been deemed structurally safe from the building department. Kelly Morse of the management company, Platinum Services Property Management of Mansfield, wrote to residents. Entry will be for removal of contents that can be hand-carried only. This is not for removal of large items, including furniture. Residents said they feel relieved and anxious to return to their units. I'm just relieved to see my unit and get some personal belongings. It's been a rough few months, Richard Gallagher said. I hope this gets settled so I can buy another place soon. I cannot do that until they sign off, but I really do not know what the next step is. Sucks my life is being put on hold for something I did not do. Gallagher's sister Ellen, who lived in another unit, was also displaced from the fire. Inspectors conducted an inspection in late June, but determined crews needed to complete more work, particularly on ceilings and cleanup. Contractors have since finished that work. The delays, however, have frustrated residents who have lived with friends and family or in hotels for weeks on end. This has been going on for almost 2 months now, Gallagher said. We are at the mercy of them. It's very, very frustrating. Gallagher said he hopes to retrieve treasured items from his parents and personal documents such as birth certificate and health insurance information. Others need passports and other documents, he said. All I have in my possession is a trash bag full of clothes, Gallagher said, adding that most of them were bought with donated gift certificates. Gallagher lived in a friend's basement for the first month after the fire and has since been staying in a hotel in Franklin, paid for by insurance. Morse said residents must sign a waiver to enter the building. Workers will provide masks, gloves, and shoe coverings, and crews will set up a tent with tables and chairs, she said. A uniformed police officer will remain on site throughout the day, Morse said, added. All I have in my possession is a trash bag full of clothes, Gallagher said, adding that most of them were bought with donated gift certificates. Gallagher lived in a friend's basement for the first month after the fire and has since been staying in a hotel in Franklin, paid for by insurance. Morse said residents must sign a waiver to enter the building.

Officials do not require a fire detail, and none will be on site. If there was an emergency, they are only 4 minutes away from the property, Morse said of the firefighters. Officials will allow residents back in at staggered times, depending on their unit numbers. We thank everyone for their patience in this matter, Morse said. The fire, which investigators traced to air conditioning, caused no injuries and no pets died. Our next article is written by Kimberly Crucy, Patrick Whittle, and Jesse Bedane, titled, Succession Fight is Already Underway as Calls Mount for Plattner to Drop Out of Maine Senate Race. Democratic nominee Graham Plattner hasn't resigned from the Maine U.S. Senate race following an allegation of sexual assault. Democratic nominee Graham Plattner hasn't resigned from the Maine U.S. Senate race following an allegation of sexual assault, but the succession battle to take his place was already underway Tuesday. The allegation, reported Monday, prompted a chorus of calls for Plattner to depart the high-stakes race against Republican Senator Susan Collins, which could decide party control of the Senate. Plattner's longtime backer, Senator Bernie Sanders, recommended that he step aside. Then, Tuesday evening, the Washington Post reported that an ex-girlfriend of Plattner's had accused him of removing condoms during sex without her consent. Plattner, who has denied all the allegations, has been mum on whether he'll step aside, and the Maine Democratic Party, charged with creating a process to pick his replacement, hasn't publicly announced their plans. On Tuesday night, Executive Director Devin Murphy Anderson released a video saying the party is developing an open, inclusive, transparent, and fair process that won't disclose details until Plattner withdraws. Plattner's team has repeatedly tried to put their thumb on the scale, she said. We have repeatedly reiterated to Graham Plattner's team that they have no role in determining our next Democratic nominee for the U.S. Senate, nor in determining what this process looks like, she said. An official for the Plattner campaign responded that it has reached out to the party to try and understand what this process would look like, and at no point has the campaign tried to put its finger on the scale. The official added that thousands of Maine residents voted and volunteered for Plattner, and they should play a role in the decision. While Graham wouldn't want to be a part of the process, he would want to make sure the voters and volunteers make this decision, not the political establishment, the statement said. So far, the succession battle has played out in a murky power vacuum. A growing number of candidates are teasing their entry into the race as a fight shapes up between the progressive wing and the establishment camp of the Democratic Party. Plattner became a populist hero among the party's left flank, pulling far ahead of an establishment-backed candidate, Governor Janet Mills, in the primary. Now, progressive groups fear that political ground could be lost. To the Democratic establishment, this is not your opening, said Joseph Givargis, who leads Our Revolution. The organization founded by Sanders backed and then withdrew its endorsement of Plattner after the sexual assault allegation. The group said Tuesday that it was rallying behind another progressive contender, Troy Jackson, who announced he's, quote, exploring a candidacy. The sexual assault allegation against Plattner. In the allegation published Monday by Politico, a woman whom Plattner previously dated said he drunkenly forced her to have sex after she told him to stop. It is the latest in a string of controversies the first time candidate had weathered, but the seriousness of the assault claim was too far for many of his supporters in the Democratic Party. Jenny Rassicott, who lives in Maine, told Politico that Plattner entered her home in 2021 while drunk and assaulted her. Rassicott said she had been in an on-and-off relationship with Plattner, but she cut off contact with him after that night and told him the incident wasn't consensual. She said in a CNN interview on Monday evening that she opted not to fight back for fear of Plattner, a former Marine, becoming more violent. Replacing Plattner may further divide Democrats. The pressure for Plattner to withdraw from the Senate race
has only increased given the

0: short deadlines Maine law allows for replacing general election candidates. There is no mechanism for Democrats to remove Plattner from the ballot, and the deadline to withdraw is 5 p.m. July 13th. State law gives the authority to choose a replacement to the state party. Any replacement candidate must be named by July 27th. The lack of communication from Plattner and the state's Democratic Party has contributed to some confusion about what comes next as candidates tentatively toss their hats in the ring. Some are arguing that the next Democrat should echo Plattner's progressive messaging, pointing to his success at rallying voters across the state. Others cautioned that having ties to Plattner will only doom an already uphill campaign against Collins. Many are pushing for an open process, even with limited time. No one's enjoying this experience, and it seems like the consensus step forward should be having a fair and open process that everyone feels is legitimate, said Adam Green, co-founder of the Progressive Change Campaign Committee, a political action committee that backed Plattner but now calls for him to suspend his campaign. One possible contender, Nirav Shah, the former director of Maine's Center for Disease Control and Prevention, said Tuesday he was, quote, evaluating whether to join the race. Shah said he's been in contact with the Maine Democrat Party about ensuring a possible replacement process is based on openness, transparency, and robustness. Quote, every single day that we don't have a nominee and a process and a clear pathway for the nominee is another day that we're letting Senator Collins continue to get her message out, Shaw told the Associated Press. As of right now, it's not clear what the process will be. Shaw, who came in second in this year's Maine Democratic gubernatorial primary, added, I want to give the party grace because we're building this plane as we're flying it. Maine's governor, Mills, who sought the Democratic Senate nomination but dropped out before the June 9th primary, could be considered as another contender. Mills was supported by Senate Democratic leader Chuck Schumer, but abandoned her campaign, saying she couldn't raise the money needed to compete. Another possible replacement is Jackson, Maine's former state Senate president, who unsuccessfully ran to be the Democratic gubernatorial nominee earlier this year, with the backing of Plattner and Sanders. Jackson filed paperwork with the Federal Election Commission Tuesday to launch a Senate exploratory committee. Remember, progressives overwhelmingly won the primary. A progressive must be on the ballot, Our Revolution said in a fundraising email, which described Jackson as a logger and union leader who helped Sanders' past presidential efforts in Maine. Jordan Wood, a former U.S. Senate candidate who then switched to unsuccessfully run for Maine's 2nd District, posted Tuesday that he was continuing conversations with voters about joining the race. Other names circulating include Shenna Bellows, the current Maine Secretary of State, Dan Klaben, founder of Maine Beer Company, and Hannah Pingree, currently Maine's Democratic gubernatorial nominee. Bellows said in a statement she will, quote, seriously consider entering this race. A Plattner voter is heartbroken. Joni Monteith, a passionate supporter from the southern Maine town of York, who organized a trivia night about Plattner in March, said through tears Tuesday that she was devastated by the news. She was waiting for another public statement from Plattner before making a decision about whether she should keep supporting him. I'm numb, and I'm waiting for what Graham has to say, she said. I'm trying not to be a part of this public trial, and I'm heartbroken. I'm heartbroken for him and his wife. She added that she believes the allegations are serious. I'm not going to blame a victim, because if this is true, I feel very bad for the woman, she said. Another Maine voter, Lee Holman, said she wants Plattner to stay in the race. Quote, I feel like the people of Maine have spoken, the Democrat said. If they wanted Janet Mills, they could have voted for her. She said the allegation against Plattner may be legitimate, but she questions the timing. Democrats, she added, can be too quick to throw the baby out with the bathwater by calling on politicians facing allegations to resign. Quote, every time we think we have a chance to snatch our democracy back, something gets in the way, she said. Our next article is written by Stephen Peterson, titled Bear Spotted in Norton. A bear was spotted in the area of Plain and Burt Streets in town Monday. Police urged residents to keep their distance if they observe the bear. These sightings have become more and more frequent over the past years, police said on their Facebook page. Unless it is an emergency, the police department and animal control does not need to be notified. Bears have been observed the past several weeks throughout the Attleboro area. A bear visited South Attleboro June 22nd, a day after a bear was spotted in several locations in North Attleboro. Bears have also been seen in recent weeks in Norfolk and Wrentham. Male black bears are active this time of year, moving around, wildlife officials say. Residents are urged to secure pets and other animals, as well as bird feeders and trash. Bears have been observed in Attleboro, Plainville, Mansfield, and other area communities over the past several years. They are becoming more common in Massachusetts, Rhode Island, and Connecticut as their population has grown. Black bears are common in western and central Massachusetts and are expanding their range eastward. The population in the state, according to Massachusetts wildlife officials, is estimated to be around 5,000 now. It hit a low of fewer than 100 in the 1970s. Our next article is written by Mike Grimala, titled Tartan Army Donates $15,000 to Massachusetts Teachers. The Tartan Army continues to charm Massachusetts more than 2 weeks after Scotland played its final world game in the state. On Monday, the Massachusetts Teachers Association announced that traveling Scottish fans, known as the Tartan Army, donated $15,000 to Massachusetts Child, an organization that helps students who are experiencing economic hardship. Scotland natives were highly visible in and around Boston while the team played its first two World Cup games at Gillette Stadium on June 13th and June 19th. On June 14th, thousands of members of the Tartan Army marched through the city to attend a Red Sox game at Fenway Park, taking over the stadium with chants and cheers. The Scots also patronized local establishments. One bar ran out of beer after the Tartan Army helped drink more than 70 kegs, forcing the establishment to order an emergency delivery of more beer. A scheduling issue forced the Tartan Army to switch bus suppliers shortly before arriving to the United States, according to a statement from the MTA. The change resulted in a cost reduction of $15,000, and the Scots opted to donate the difference to the Teachers Association. Massachusetts Child distributed about $61,000 to educators across the state during the 2025-26 school year. This generous donation is significant not only for what it will allow our members to do with their students, but also for what it represents, MTA President Max Page said in a statement. The Tartan Army showed the world what it means to care for one another, to support one another, and to celebrate together. We can't thank these soccer fans enough. Our next article is written by Stephen Peterson, titled Bristol County Sheriff Accuses ICE of Trying to Intimidate Him on Social Media. Bristol County Sheriff Paul Harrow accused U.S. Immigration and Customs Enforcement of trying to intimidate his office over its refusal to honor a federal detainer request. The request involved a Honduran man living in New Bedford who had been arrested on weapons charges and later posted bail. In a post on X last week, Hero said, ICE Boston made a partisan political statement and tried to pressure or intimidate me and my office to break state and federal law. ICE stated that the Bristol County Sheriff's Office did not honor an ICE detainer. For what reason would ICE post this other than to try to intimidate this officer or shame or pressure us into compliance with their unlawful request? Hero said, ICE detainers are not mandatory or a legal requirement, but requests made by ICE. He said honoring them without a special contract would violate state and federal law. At a monthly Massachusetts Sheriff's Association meeting, U.S. Attorney for Massachusetts Leah Foley told all 14 Massachusetts sheriffs they are bound by state law, Hero said. ICE knows we are bound by state law, Hero said. My office and I follow state and federal laws. In the absence of identifying which law or laws my office is in violation of, all citizens should conclude ICE's post on X was a political statement, not a reflection of any dereliction of duty on the part of this office or its employees. The Massachusetts Supreme Judicial Court has ruled that local and state police and county sheriffs cannot hold anyone past bail or beyond a court-ordered release date. The U.S. Supreme Court has ruled that state governments cannot enforce federal immigration law. ICE continues to operate in an unprofessional, highly partisan, and political manner, Hero said. I call on everyone associated with the decision to attack the lawful conduct of my office to either read and adhere to the U.S. Constitution and all state and federal laws, or resign, as they are unfit either because they are unwilling or unable to follow state and federal laws. Even with the new leadership in the wake of the firing of DHS Secretary Kristi Noem, it remains amateur hour in ICE, Hero added. Hero, who served as Attleboro mayor from 2018 to 2023, previously criticized the federal government's increasingly aggressive immigration enforcement tactics. Our next article is written by Mike Kirby, titled Beer Garden Opens as First Step in Jeff Kinney's Plainville Square Vision. Neil Patel drives to work from Walpole through the center of Plainville every day. He noticed the Guild Garden, a new beer garden on South Street that he had watched while it was under construction, finally looked open. On a hot summer day, he decided to check it out and enjoy a beer. It's perfect for a small town like this, he said. The opening of the beer garden, which took place recently, is the first step in the ambitious plan by Diary of a Wimpy Kid author and Plainville resident Jeff Kinney and his wife Julie to turn downtown Plainville into a destination. 2 years ago, the Kinneys, who also own and operate an Unlikely Story bookstore just a couple hundred feet from the beer garden, purchased 7 downtown buildings and had them demolished. Other construction plans include an anchor restaurant and a town green that could host farmers markets, concerts, festivals, and town gatherings. When complete, the area will be called Plainville Square. We want to create a downtown center we can be proud of, Jeff Kinney told the Sun Chronicle shortly before demolition began in 2024. Very busy is how Maura Shea, general manager of the Guild Garden, described the opening days. Customers have largely been Plainville families looking for a new place to eat and have a drink in their town, Shea said. Younger folks are starting to come in now, too, she said. We expect other Guild customers are going to want to check this place out. The garden is operated by the Guild, a Rhode Island-based brewery collaborative that operates brew pubs in Pawtucket and Warren and is planning a third in Providence. There's a lot to check out in the 8,000 square feet of space at the Guild Garden. A large mural on one end incorporates a number of towny landmarks in the background. Fox Market, now the site of an Unlikely Story. Whiting and Davis, a mesh bag factory that was a short distance away, the Angel Tree Stone, a historical marker on the North Attleboro line, and even a cowboy hat to represent Cowboy Town, a short-lived entertainment park in Plainville. A woman is in the forefront of the mural with mirrored glasses, so customers taking photos can see themselves reflected. All of the structures in the garden are large storage containers. One serves as a bar, another serves food, another is a stage with a large screen TV that was showing World Cup soccer on a recent visit, and another houses the restrooms. Another is called the lounge, featuring a mid-century couch, table, and chairs, and frame pictures and sayings such as, "These are the good old days," on the walls. The lounge was designed by HGTV, Shea said. That's where three co-workers from a Franklin bagel shop, Sophia Davis of Woonsocket, Jenna Hall of Cumberland, and Jen Holyoke of North Attleboro, were seated as they chatted, enjoyed a drink, and watched some soccer. They were impressed. "It's beautiful," Hall said. "It's so cute." The Guild's garden also offers lawn games and fire pits. Live entertainment is planned for the stage. Drinks include rotating draft beers from the Guild, Saconnet wines, prepared canned cocktails, seltzers, sodas, and water. The garden will offer casual fare such as flatbreads, fresh popcorn pails with various toppings, ham and cheese boards with baguettes, and soft pretzels with pimento cheese or sweet beer mustard. The garden, which will operate on a seasonal basis, is open from 4 to 8 p.m., Wednesdays and Thursdays, noon to 10 p.m. Fridays and Saturdays, and noon to 8 p.m. Sundays. The Guild Garden is the first project completed since the Kinneys announced their Plainville Square plans 2.5 years ago. The plans brought national attention, partly because of Jeff Kinney's international fame from selling more than 300 million Wimpy Kid books, and partly because he was investing so much in his adopted hometown. The architecture and ambiance of other buildings in Plainville Square will be similar to an Unlikely Story bookstore, which the Kinneys opened 11 years ago. The store has drawn a large following of patrons and attracted best-selling authors and speakers from around the world. Like the bookstore, which was constructed on the site of the former Falks Market, an old-time country store complete with a front porch, the couple hopes to evoke Plainville's industrial past in the construction. "It's a really unusual project because there's just one developer, one vision," Kinney said 2 years ago. "All the buildings and the open space will be in lockstep with one another." Carmen Morales of Plainville, a frequent shopper at an Unlikely Story, also decided to check out the Guild Garden on a hot, sticky day. "It's really cool," she said. "I love it. I'm hoping people really gather here. For a small town, it's just right. We need a place like this." And to finish off our reading today, our final article is titled "Tax Relief for North Attleboro Seniors Revealed." And we can read the beginning of this article. The town has announced more details for a property tax break for lower-income senior citizens, and applications are now being accepted. Town council members last year voted for the tax relief after focusing on how to ease the burden on seniors from the new $287 million high school project, but it required a home rule petition that was approved last month by the state legislature. A typical homeowner in town faces an estimated $1,000 increase in their taxes annually over the next 30 years to pay for the new school, even though about half the costs are being covered by the state. However, the tax relief isn't specifically tied to the high school project. And this article does continue. However, that is all the time that we have for today's reading of the Attleboro Sun Chronicle newspaper. Once again, this was the July 8th edition. Thank you so much for listening, and have a wonderful rest of your day.
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2: Here's the forecast for the Boston and South Shore area on the Talking Information Center from the National Weather Service. For today, turning sunny, temperatures in the lower 80s. Clear overnight, temperatures in the mid-60s. Thursday, sunny and hot, temperatures in the lower 90s. The sun rose this morning at 5:16, setting at 8:23 this evening. Stay tuned for more heading your way next on the Talking Information Center.
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0: Hello, you are listening to the Talking Information Center. My name is Lily, and today I will be reading the Metro West Daily News, published on July 8th, 2026. Our first article is written by Norman Miller, titled, Former Marlboro Dentist Accused of Putting Cameras in Staff Restroom. A dentist who was accused of setting up hidden cameras inside a staff restroom at the Marlboro Dental Office where he worked at has been indicted. A Middlesex County grand jury indicted Patrick Tu Hoon, 36, of Marlboro, on June 26th. It charged him with one count of illegal wiretapping, seven counts of photographing an unsuspecting person in a state of nudity, and malicious destruction of property worth less than $1,200. A Middlesex Superior Court arraignment date has not been set. Marlboro police arrested Hoon last August after an investigation. In July 2025, a dental assistant at New England Dental Group, 661C, Boston Post Road, Route 20, found a camera taped to a toilet in the staff bathroom, according to the Middlesex District Attorney's Office. The assistant reported the camera to Hoon, a dentist, who removed the camera and allegedly told her he would try to determine who was responsible. However, when the same assistant found another camera the following month, she reported it to police. According to the district attorney's office, footage found saved on the camera showed several victims who were also allegedly, There was also allegedly footage of Hoon setting up the camera and wiping the lens, according to the district attorney's office. Hoon's license to practice dentistry has been suspended by the state. Hoon pleaded not guilty during his arraignment last August in Marlboro District Court. He was released on a $10,000 bail. Our next article is written by Caroline Bunnell, titled, Opening of Milford Slide Park Weeks Away. The long-awaited opening of New England's first indoor slide park is just weeks away, as Slick City Action Park's latest estimate for its Milford debut is early August. Slick City Action Park, a Missouri-based indoor slide park franchise that was founded in 2021, chose Milford last year for its first New England site. The slide park will be at 31 Beaver Street and feature a variety of dry slides in different shapes and sizes and offering a range of speeds and heights. Milford franchise owner Elliot Field told the Daily News in an email that the park is hoping to open within the next month, although construction timelines could still affect the final launch date. Hiring events planned in Milford. All full-time positions have been filled for the location, and the interview process has begun for assistant managers. The rest of the staff is expected to be hired in coming weeks, Field said. Hiring events will take place from 3 to 7 p.m. on July 13th through 14th, and from 9 a.m. to 1 p.m. on July 15th and 16th, with open interviews to occur on site at the Beaver Street location. What the park offers. The Milford location will feature 15 dry slides, as well as a play structure, climbing net, arcade, and two courts for basketball and dodgeball. The park will also include designated areas for younger children and plans to host birthday parties, field trips, and other group events. The location will offer a party area as well as a cafe that will sell concessions such as pizza. Field previously told the Daily News that the facility is designed for all ages. He said that about 25% of Slick City visitors are over 18. Admission for guests aged 4 and older will cost $32.99 for a 90-minute session and $36.99 for a 120-minute session. Required socks are sold separately for $4.99 per pair. Tickets for children aged 3 and under start at $19.99. According to its website, Slick City has more than 100 locations that are either already open or in development, with additional expansion planned. The Milford location is expected to offer a range of special programs, including sensory-friendly hours, homeschool socials, family days, sessions geared toward children ages 4 to 7, after-hours events for children and teenagers, and adult-only nights. Our next article is written by Norman Miller, titled "Marlboro Man to be Arraigned in Stabbing." A Marlboro man who was accused of stabbing a co-worker in April is scheduled to be arraigned Tuesday, July 7th, in Middlesex Superior Court in Woburn. Jose Vicente, 46, was previously arraigned April 1st in Marlboro District Court, but a Middlesex County grand jury later indicted him on June 26th. Vicente was initially charged with attempted murder and assault and battery, causing serious bodily injury. However, the grand jury charged him with assault and battery with a dangerous weapon, causing serious bodily injury, and assault and battery with a dangerous weapon. Authorities allege that on April 1st, Vicente and the man he is accused of stabbing were working together at the construction site of a new 92-unit apartment building at 57 Main Street in Marlboro, site of the former Roe Funeral Home. According to prosecutors, during an April 7th hearing in Marlboro District Court to determine whether Vicente was a danger to the public, Vicente admitted to stabbing the other man. He said the other man had been spreading rumors that Vicente was a, quote, junkie, and he had to stab the other man in retaliation. The alleged victim suffered what Marlboro police describe as an evisceration. Vicente is being held without bail. Our next article is written by Norman Miller, titled "Sex Trafficking Case Moved to Superior Court." A Millbury man, whom Marlboro police say ran a local sex trafficking ring, has been indicted. A Middlesex County grand jury charged Michael Frisoli, 62, of Millbury, with two counts of trafficking a person for sexual servitude and one count of deriving support from prostitution. He was indicted on July 2nd. A Middlesex Superior Court arraignment date has not been set. A co-defendant, Kevin Kellogg, 54, of Marlboro, has not been indicted. His case remains in Marlboro District Court. He is due back in court on Wednesday, July 8th, for a probable cause hearing. A warrant has been issued for the arrest of a third person linked to the case. Prosecutors in Marlboro District Court allege the men, led by Frisoli, used violence and drugs to control several women, forcing them to work as prostitutes. Frisoli and Kellogg were arrested in April after an investigation by the Marlboro Police Department, Massachusetts State Police, and the Federal Department of Homeland Security. How police tracked down the suspects. According to prosecutors, the investigation began in March after advertisements were found online on a website known for offering prostitution. Police arranged a date, but when they met with the woman involved, she told them that she and up to 30 other women were being forced to work by Frisoli, Kellogg, and the third man. The woman told the police that she bought drugs from Frisoli, and when she couldn't pay him back, he forced her to work as a prostitute. She had to pay him $270 a week. He allegedly continued to sell her drugs, building up more debt while not allowing her to buy drugs from anyone else. The woman told police that when she tried to stop, Frisoli would beat her. Kellogg would drive women to their dates, authorities alleged. Frisoli pleaded not guilty during his arraignment on April 14th in Marlboro District Court. Kellogg, who was arraigned the previous day, also pleaded not guilty. Frisoli was originally ordered held on $200,000 bail, but that was later reduced to $75,000. This next article is also written by Norman Miller, titled, Milford Police Say New Jersey Man Stole $30,000 Check. Police in Milford said a New Jersey man will be extradited to Massachusetts after he allegedly stole a check worth more than $30,000 from a Milford nursing home and deposited it into his own account. The July 1st arrest of Lehman Conte, 27, of Asbury Park, New Jersey, came after a nearly five-month investigation into the theft of a check written for $30,104.30, Police Chief Robert Tussino said Monday, July 6th. These kinds of things happen across the country all the time, and so many people say police can't do anything about it, and it drives me nuts, Tussino told the Daily News. We can do something about this. When it happens internally, meaning in the United States, we can do something about it. The theft and forgery was reported on February 2nd by Countryside Healthcare, 1 Countryside Drive, which is a nursing and rehabilitation center. The falsified check was deposited on February 5th at a bank in New Jersey. Milford Chief describes check washing. Tussino said that through a still unknown method, Conte obtained a legitimate check that was sent to Countryside Healthcare. He then altered the name on the check to a business name that he created for a bank account. The chief said the process is called check washing. He said, historically, checks are stolen from mailboxes. The thieves would change the name or amount on the check and cash it. In this case, Tussino said Conte created a business account, noting it looks less suspicious to deposit a check for a large amount into a business account rather than a personal account. The thief can then use ATMs to withdraw the money when desired. Any detective bureau that is thorough and tech-savvy, like we have here in Milford, can solve this kind of crime, Tussino said. It is unknown how Conte obtained the check or what his connection to Milford is, the chief said. An investigation is ongoing. Conte is being held without bail on a fugitive from justice warrant in New Jersey. Tussino said planning his extradition to Massachusetts has been delayed due to the July 4th holiday. Once he is returned, he will face several larceny and fraud-related charges, the thief said. Or the chief, rather, said. Our next article is written by Elizabeth Faragi, titled TikTok Trend Leading to Cottage Cheese Shortage. Cottage cheese is selling out all over the country thanks to a new TikTok trend. A new trend of protein maxing is going viral on social media, where users focus on maximizing their protein intake to build muscle and boost their metabolism. TikTok recipes online have been using cottage cheese, with its roughly 14 grams of protein, as a way to protein max. As a result, cottage cheese is selling out of some grocery stores. Cottage cheese sales grew by 82% between 2022 and 2025, according to Circana, a Chicago-based market research firm. A quick cottage cheese protein maxing search on TikTok brings up different high-protein recipes that incorporate the product. One uses cottage cheese as a sauce on penne pasta, mixed with grilled chicken and cooked spinach. Another is a creamy queso dip, using cottage cheese as the base. Other users are using cottage cheese in their smoothies, spreading it on flat bread and bagels, and even adding it to pancakes. Karen Grummet, a registered dietitian and certified eating disorder nutritionist based out of Summit, New Jersey, said that although the trend is not harmful from a health perspective, eating is all about balance. At the end of the day, it's all about balance, Grummet said. You can't max out on just protein because you're forgetting about all your other nutrients that you need that make up a balanced meal. Carbohydrates, fruits and vegetables, healthy fats. Grummet said because a lot of protein maxing includes the use of protein powder and other synthetic materials, she's glad that cottage cheese has become part of the trend. The good thing is it's a real food, Grummet said. It's a whole food. It's minimally processed. It provides a ton of calcium, and it isn't a synthetic protein bar or synthetic protein powder that we're adding to all of our food. Consumers don't know where the cottage cheese is going. Loyal cottage cheese enjoyers have expressed an anger at the new trend. One Reddit user said, quote, "It's ridiculous. Cottage cheese is almost impossible to find now. It's been a regular part of my diet for most of my life, and now that the TikTok kids have discovered it, it's ruined it for the rest of us." Good Culture, a popular cottage cheese brand, announced a partnership with Michigan Milk Producers Association on June 16th to expand its production of cottage cheese at MMPA's new processing facility in an attempt to keep up with demand. Westby Cooperative Creamery, the only cottage cheese producer in Wisconsin, announced a $14 million expansion to its facilities to increase cottage cheese production as a result of the increased demand. Other companies are making changes to address the demand. Upstate Niagara Cooperative, a dairy company, said it had to ration its products across the 9 brands it serves. The company is also working on an expansion to its West Seneca, New York processing facility in hopes of increasing cottage cheese production. Our next article is titled Drought, Heat Wave, Raise Water Concerns. Residents Asked to Conserve Municipal Water Supplies, written by Janine Santucci. Americans across the nation are being asked or ordered to conserve water, thanks to widespread drought made even worse by a punishing heat wave. It's being felt this summer in Virginia, the Carolinas, Pennsylvania, Colorado, New Jersey, and more. Take shorter showers. Turn the water off while you brush your teeth. Don't wash your car at home or water your lawn. These are some of the asks of residents in communities around the country. Some asks are voluntary, while others areas have outright banned water wasting with threat of fines. Meanwhile, agriculture uses far more water than households in the United States. So does your shorter shower or unwatered lawn actually make a difference? Yes, but it's complicated, said Schumann Annisfeld, a water conservation expert at Yale School of the Environment and author of Water Management, Prioritizing Justice and Sustainability. Household water comes from a limited supply, often unrelated and closed off from a vast agricultural water supply. Though that setup varies by region, local governments often do actually need people's help to protect their limited residential water supply. The bottom line, Annisfield said, for a shorter shower to make a difference, everyone needs to get on board. It's just like voting. One vote doesn't matter, but collectively voting matters. He said, if you live in a city of 1 million people, your 15% cut in water use isn't going to save the city. But if everybody does it, or half the people do it, then you really have an effect. As of July 2nd, the U.S. Drought Monitor recorded that nearly half of the continental United States, 48%, is in at least a moderate stage of drought, and more than 30% is classified as at least severe drought. Regions with the worst drought conditions include the West, where wildfires have been raging, parts of the High Plains, the Southeast, and the Mid-Atlantic regions. Virginia Governor Abigail Spanberger is urging all state residents, and especially those in southern and central Virginia, to conserve water as the drought creates challenges for communities and farmers across the state. For example, residents are asked to turn off faucets while brushing teeth, washing hands, and shaving, water lawns only when necessary and before 10 a.m. to reduce evaporation, take shorter showers and baths, use a commercial car and car wash instead of washing cars at home, wash only full loads of laundry and dishes, fix leaky pipes and running toilets, reuse water for watering plants or cleaning instead. But in some places, water restrictions are no longer voluntary. In Raleigh, North Carolina, for example, there had been 748 violations of water restrictions as of June 29th. Raleigh Water Assistant Director Edward Buchan told USA Today in an email. Violators get warning letters before fines, but ultimately, water may be disconnected. On a local scale, water consumption is broken up into three categories: household use, industrial or commercial use, restaurants, hospitals, factories, and the like, and non-revenue water, like firefighter water and things like leaks in the system, Annisfield said. In most cities, household use is the biggest of the three. In some regions, a lot of that household use is made up of outdoor use, like for watering lawns and filling pools. In wetter climates, where residents don't have to water their lawns, indoor use, such as for showers, is more impactful. When water restrictions are in place, the mandatory ones tend to be focused on outdoor use, but cities and countries and counties still urge residents to also voluntarily conserve indoors. Showers can actually be the biggest single water use in the house, Annisfield said, noting newer appliances like dishwashers and washing machines use less water than they once did. Showers have become actually relatively more important as everything else has gotten more efficient. According to the Environmental Protection Agency, the average shower time in the United States is about 8 minutes and uses about 16 gallons of water. More than 1 trillion gallons of water are used every day in the country on showering alone. If every person reduced their shower time by 1 minute, the nation would save 170 billion gallons of water each year, the EPA said. Though it might seem counterintuitive that reduced showers, limited residential lawn watering, and washing laundry only with full loads could make an impact when these uses don't come close to the amount used in agriculture, Annisfield says, the water supply for municipal use is different from the supply for agriculture, and they can't really be interchanged. It's different water, he said. For one thing, city water is treated so it can be safely consumed, while agricultural water isn't. Also, how much water municipalities get to use is governed by states' various water rights or laws on how they decide to allocate water. Depending on where you live, reallocating water from agricultural to municipal use in a water shortage would be difficult, if not impossible, both legally and physically, he said. In some parts of the country, entire new pipe systems would need to be built. Another water use controversy comes from data centers increasingly used to fuel artificial intelligence, which use huge amounts of water and can drive up utility rates for nearby residents. Large data centers can consume up to 5 million gallons of water a day, according to the Environmental and Energy Study Institute. That's as much as a small town. An analysis published by The Guardian found that hundreds of planned AI data centers are expected to be built in areas experiencing drought. And often, Annisfeld said, data centers are pulling from municipal water supplies. Though data centers use a small fraction of the overall U.S. water supply, Annisfeld says, if you've got a large data center and you have a drought, you may get those messages that really peeve people off because they understand they're being asked to sacrifice for something they didn't ask for necessarily. Our next article is written by Drew Pittock, titled Trump, Reflecting Pool's Water Now Crystal Clear. President Donald Trump shared several posts on his Truth Social account, July 5th, explaining that refurbishments at the Lincoln Memorial Reflecting Pool on the National Mall are nearing completion and its waters are, quote, crystal clear. However, the posts he referenced were shared to X on June 17th, around the same time the Reflecting Pool project was initially deemed complete. On July 5th, Trump posted a screenshot of an undated memo written by Greg Wisher, a critical minerals consultant and deputy assistant secretary at the Interior Department, to his Truth Social account. In the memo, which isn't on official letterhead, Wisher explains that, thanks to advanced nanobubbler technology, the pool is crystal clear and the National Park Service is vacuuming up the remainder of the dead algae. The vacuuming is the final maintenance step after refilling the pool, and it will be complete in a few days, Wisher wrote, alongside photos of the pool and the Washington Monument. The president also shared a screenshot of an X post from the Interior Department's press office that uses verbatim the same language Wisher used in his memo, as well as the same photos. However, that X post was originally published June 17th, around the same time that the project was initially declared complete. The Interior Department did not immediately respond to USA Today's request for comment on the older posts that the president shared. Interior Secretary Doug Burgum appeared on ABC's This Week with George Stephanopoulos on July 5th. Burgum also said that thanks to the nanobubbler technology that he said hasn't existed before, the water at the reflecting pool is now clear. Stephanopoulos pressed Burgum on why the cost of the no-bid contract has ballooned from $2 million to more than $15 million, while the pool still isn't fixed. Well, it's fixed in the sense that it's no longer leaking 45,000 gallons a day, Burgum said. He added that the 350-foot gash in the pool's industrial liner, which Trump has cited on numerous occasions as the work of vandals and the cause of the reflecting pool's problems, is actually several smaller gashes that add up to 350 feet. The length, Burgum said, represents less than 0.1% of that industrial liner that's been damaged, while 99.99% of the pool bottom is perfect. Burgum said that the administration has video evidence and eyewitness accounts of people destroying the pool. While some photos and videos have emerged of tourists touching the water, nothing has been made public to suggest that people sliced up the liner with razors or box cutters. On July 2nd, a grand jury indicted David Hearn, an Olympic canoeist, accused of tampering with the pool. Hearn denies the allegations, saying he saw a piece of liner floating on the surface of the pool and merely touched it. Burgum said during the interview that he thinks the press should move on from the reflecting pool story, describing the renovations as a, quote, big success. And with that, that is all the time we have for today's reading of Metro West Daily News, published on July 8th. Thank you so much for listening to the Talking Information Center, and please enjoy the rest of your day.
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10: Good morning. This is Pamela Ann Peters, the Talking Information Center. Today is Wednesday, July 8th, with the Lynn Daily Item, and published on Wednesday, July 8th. Saugus receives $240,483 for winter road repair. State Representative Jessica Giannino announced that Saugus will be receiving $240,483 from the Winter Recovery Assistance Program to support local road and infrastructure improvements following this past winter. Their investments will help our communities repair and improve local roadways, making them safer and more reliable for residents, businesses, and visitors alike, Giannino wrote. Giannino said she was grateful for her colleagues and local municipal partners for their continued collaboration in securing resources to benefit the communities they represent. In 2025 and 2026, Saugus and the rest of the North Shore saw extreme snowfall. Earlier this year, DPW Director Brendan O'Regan told the Daily Item that the town had received 17 to 18 inches by the end of January and 26 to 27 inches in 2025. In April, the town's finance committee met with O'Regan and town manager Scott Crabtree to discuss the fiscal year 27 budget. O'Regan had stated the winter had caused approximately $200,000 in vehicle repairs. A spike in potholes also hit Massachusetts roads after the winter, underscoring the importance of road repair funds. Water from melting snow and ice gets into the pavement, softening it. During repeated winter storms and cold spells, which stretched from December 2025 to March 2026, the water in the pavement refreezes and expands. This action breaks up the pavement. Weakened roads eventually crack under the pressure of vehicles, leading to potholes and damaged roads. Road damage is also caused by the heavy use of winter vehicles, such as plows, which bang and scrape against the roads. Under construction, Market Street project makes lanes, sidewalks, and parking scarce. Lynn. Ongoing construction and road closures throughout downtown Lynn continue to frustrate residents and business owners as major infrastructure projects reshape the city streets while limiting parking and pedestrian access. Downtown Lynn looks far different today than it did just a few decades ago. Once home to packed theaters, department stores, and a thriving shopping district, Market Street is now lined with orange traffic cones, heavy equipment, and fenced-off sidewalks as multiple construction projects transform the city center. For longtime residents, the contrast is striking. Lynn was once known as the shoemaking capital of the world, with downtown serving as the heart of the city's commercial entertainment scene. The Lynn Theater, which opened on Summer Street in 1888 and later became the Waldorf Theater, drew crowds for generations. The Paramount Theater opened on Union Street in 1930, seating more than 2,400 patrons beneath its Art Deco interior. After both theaters were demolished in the 1960s, the Lynn Marketplace became home to retailers, including Woolworth and T.W. Rogers. Today, downtown is once again in transition. Several redevelopment projects are underway, including the mixed-use development at 144 Market Street, which will include 35 affordable condominium units and retail space. Boston Real Estate Collaborative is a developer, while Hacon Incorporated serves as the general contractor. The Northern Strand Trail Extension Project, which includes work along Western Avenue and Market Street, is expected to improve sidewalks, install a two-way protected bike lane and shared use path, and make intersection improvements. According to the city's Northern Strand Trail Extension Overview Packet, major work on curbs and utilities was scheduled to be completed by November 2025, with the overall project expected to wrap up in November 2026. Once construction is complete, the affordable condominium units and retail space. Boston Real Estate Collaborative is a developer, while Hacon Incorporated serves as the general contractor. The Northern Strand Trail Extension Project, which includes work along Western Avenue and Market Street, is expected to improve sidewalks, install a two-way protected bike lane and shared use path, and make intersection improvements.

complete, the city plans to repave Market Street and South Common Street. For now, however, sidewalk closures, detours, and reduced parking have created daily challenges for motorists, pedestrians, and businesses throughout the downtown district. Nicholson said the ongoing work includes two private development projects, Mass DOT's Northern Strand Trail Extension Project and a city-led sidewalk improvement project on the opposite side of Market Street. He said the various project teams are coordinating construction to minimize disruptions, avoid duplicating work, and maintain access to businesses and properties throughout the project. We appreciate the patience of affected residents and businesses, as well as the construction crews have been working through the heat to accelerate the planned improvements for Market Street, Nicholson said. Nicholson said abutting property owners were notified before construction began and that crews are making every effort to minimize disruptions while sidewalk work continues. The sidewalk, signal timing, and paving upgrades that will result from the roadway projects are critical to our goals for the downtown, our residents' ability to navigate the area, and a safer roadway environment for all users, particularly for those with mobility challenges, Nicholson said. We look forward to these accessibility improvements to be completed by this November, and will continue to work with all parties involved to address issues in the interim as they arise. Senator Brendan Crichton said he understands residents' frustrations with the project and its impact on downtown. The work that's been done in the Northern Strand has certainly caused significant disruptions to the downtown, Crichton said. I think everyone would recognize the disruptions that have been caused to local traffic and businesses are inexcusable. It's certainly something we've been trying to hold all parties accountable for. At the end of the day, this will be a project that we can all be proud of, and I think everyone will benefit from. Crichton said he expects the project to be completed this fall, and that local officials remain in regular communication with state officials overseeing the work. Beyond the downtown construction, deteriorating road conditions remain a concern in other parts of the city. A pothole in Blake Street was recently brought to the attention of Ward 7 Councilor Jordan Avery because of safety concerns, although it's outside his ward. I think everyone recognizes that many of our roads are in rough condition and that improving them will take continued investment and collaboration, Avery said. Avery also credited Nicholson, Crichton, State Rep. Sean Reed, and the city departments for working together to secure infrastructure funding to improve roads and neighborhoods. On Barrett Street, off of Boston Street, a large pothole had been partially covered with a temporary steel plate, leaving part of the opening exposed. Nearby, a sewer cover also remained open, creating additional hazards for drivers. According to MassGov, temporary steel plates used to cover roadway excavation should extend at least 12 inches beyond the edges of the opening and be at least a 3/4 inch thick. According to Asphalt Contractors Incorporated, paving over an unstable base can lead to additional roadway damage if the underlying problem is not repaired, potentially causing the pavements to deteriorate more quickly. Mass DOT did not respond to the Daily Item's request for an updated construction timeline before press time. Peabody graduate turns loss into a mission to protect young athletes. When Addison Merrill graduated from Peabody Veterans Memorial High School last spring, she didn't leave one of her biggest commitments behind. Instead, she took it with her. Now a student at Plymouth State University, Merrill is studying exercise science in an accelerated Doctor of Physical Therapy program. She's also balancing college life while continuing to organize heart screenings, educate families about sudden cardiac arrest, and advocate for greater access to preventive cardiac testing for young athletes. The work began after the loss of her close friend, Freddie Espinel, who collapsed during wrestling practice in 2024 because of an undetected heart condition. Merrill said the tragedy left classmates searching for answers and motivated her to learn how similar deaths might be prevented. "I remember that day going back to school," Merrill said. "Everybody was just, there's a lot of confusion. It was just very sudden." As she learned more about sudden cardiac arrest in young athletes, she was surprised to discover that a routine sports physical often cannot detect many potentially life-threatening heart conditions. "It's just crazy how a 5-minute screening can be the difference," she said. "I could never imagine that happening to another person I know." Looking for answers, Merrill turned to her aunt, Beth Rauchy, a New Hampshire school principal who hosts annual heart screening events. Rauchy introduced her to Who We Play For, a nonprofit organization dedicated to preventing sudden cardiac deaths in young people through affordable electrocardiogram, or EKG.

0: EEG screenings. Merrill contacted the organization's New England Heart Screening Director, registered nurse Emily Knight, to ask whether Peabody High School could host a screening. That conversation led to Peabody High's first Who We Play For heart screening during Merrill's senior year. The event drew athletes and families from across the community and became one of the several local efforts aimed at increasing awareness of sudden cardiac arrest following Freddie's death. "We got really good numbers," Merrill said. "Everybody who was there just loved the cause because they all loved Freddie. He was the kind of kid that everybody loved, so everybody wanted to do what they could." The success of that event encouraged Merrill to become more involved with the organization. Today, she helps identify locations for future screenings, coordinates with schools and community organizations, performs EKGs after receiving specialized training, and assists with nearly every aspect of the events. "I usually bring the ideas to Emily about where we can run them," Merrill said. "For the YMCA screening, I got in touch with my boss, and then Emily explained the program. When it comes to screenings, I'm kind of all over the place." She said her responsibilities range from performing EKGs to answering questions from families and helping participants through the screening process. One of those ideas became this year's screening at the Torrigan Family YMCA, where Merrill also works as a lifeguard. She helped connect Who We Play For with YMCA leadership and returned home from college to volunteer throughout the event. Beyond organizing screenings, Merrill has also focused on educating the public. During Sudden Cardiac Awareness Month, she created informational materials from the Espinal family to share throughout the community and has continued to promote the importance of preventive heart screenings. She has also lent her voice to Freddie's Law, legislation filed by State Rep. Tom Walsh that would require Massachusetts high school athletes to receive an EKG as part of their pre-participation sports physical. The proposal grew out of advocacy by the Espinal family following Freddie's death, and has since been joined by the family of Framingham State University student-athlete J.J. Facey, who also died from an undiagnosed heart condition in 2024. The bill has advanced through several legislative committees and is currently undergoing a state cost analysis that will help lawmakers determine the financial impact of requiring insurance coverage for the screenings before it can move forward. Although Merrill was away at college during the Statehouse hearing, she submitted a statement supporting the legislation has continued helping advocates raise awareness. "I've definitely helped Alexis with getting the word out," she said, referring to Freddie's sister, Alexis Espinal. "I've talked to Tom Walsh and kind of explained my piece of it." Merrill believes awareness has grown considerably since the first screenings was held in Peabody. "I think before the screening events, there was just a lot of confusion. Nobody really understood," she said. "But after bringing it to light, everybody kind of understood it a little more." Her next goal is to bring the program to Plymouth State University. She's already begun speaking with university officials and student leaders about organizing a screening for student athletes. "I definitely want to set one up there," she said. "I know a lot of people on the sports teams, and I know they would definitely be out for that." Her advocacy has also influenced the direction of her career. Although Merrill hopes to eventually open her own physical therapy practice, she has developed an interest in cardiac rehabilitation, helping patients recover after heart attacks and other heart conditions. "There's something I'm sure Freddie could have gotten into if he had seen his heart defect earlier," she said. "People with heart conditions go through that, so I think that would be really cool." Even with the demands of college, internships, and work, Merrill plans to continue volunteering whenever she can. Nearly 2 years after Freddie's death, the effort that began in Peabody has expanded well beyond the city. Community heart screenings continue to be held across Massachusetts. Lawmakers are considering Freddie's Law, and Merrill is already working to bring the program to another college campus. For her, every screening is another opportunity to make sure young athletes have access to a test that could identify a heart condition before it becomes a tragedy. "Such a simple change, running a screening in your area, can change so many people's lives," Merrill said. "Even if you run one and it doesn't flag anything, it's just that relief that you can do the sports you love and never be worried." Man arraigned on 4 charges in Swampscott Temple damage case. A Draycott man is being held in the Essex County House of Correction following a court hearing on felony and misdemeanor charges alleging he damaged Swampscott Synagogue and committed a civil rights violation. Nick Ashtar Zadeh was arraigned Tuesday in Lynn District Court on charges of destruction or threats to destroy a place of worship, causing more than $5,000 in property damage, malicious destruction of property over $1,200, civil rights violation, and property damage to intimidate. According to Swampscott Police, officers responded to Congregation Shirat Hayam of the North Shore on Atlantic Avenue at approximately 7:31 a.m. on June 30th, after receiving a report of suspicious activity involving a motor vehicle that had damaged property at the temple. Detectives were able to identify both the vehicle and its operator, police said, leading to the issuance of an arrest warrant. Police said Ashtar Zadeh was located Monday night by Saugus police and arrested on Swampscott warrant before being transported to Lynn District Court for arraignment. Court records show prosecutors charged Ashtar Zadeh with two felonies, destruction or threats to destroy a place of worship, and malicious destruction of property. Ashtar Zadeh is also charged with a misdemeanor civil rights violation, carrying a threshold incarceration period of 100 days or more, and a misdemeanor for property damage to intimidate. During Tuesday's arraignment before Judge Leo S. Fama, bail was set at $3,000 cash. According to the court docket, Ashtar Zadeh was committed to the Essex County House of Correction after failing to post bail. The docket also notes his bail was revoked for 90 days in a separate Lawrence District Court case, and a motion to revoke bail or conditions of bail was allowed. Federal court records show Ashtar Zadeh had a prior criminal conviction in 2025, whose sentence in U.S. District Court in Boston after pleading guilty to wire fraud in connection with an online cosmetic sales scheme. According to federal prosecutors, he accepted payments for cosmetic products that were never delivered to customers. He was sentenced to 6 months in prison, followed by supervised release in order to pay restitution. The current charges are unrelated to that federal case. A pretrial hearing has been scheduled virtually for August 7 in Lynn District Court. The case remains pending. In a statement released Tuesday, Swampscott Police said questions regarding the prosecution should be directed to Essex County District Attorney's Office. Department also noticed that Ashtar Zadeh is presumed innocent until proven guilty in a court of law. Marblehead's Seaside Park Restoration Project moves forward. A long-awaited restoration of Seaside Park's baseball field moved another step closer to reality Tuesday, after the Recreation and Parks Commission unanimously voted to move forward with the project's second lowest bidder. The commission also took steps to protect the park from future encroachments by neighboring properties. The commission voted to proceed with an $83,410 bid for the project, pending satisfactory reference checks, after determining the lowest bidder lacks sufficient experience completing athletic field renovations. Construction is expected to begin in late August or early September, allowing work to be completed before the start of next year's baseball season. If we can get all this squared away with their references, our goal would be at the end of August, beginning of September, for this project to be started, Superintendent of the Recreation and Parks Department, Jamie Block, said. The sports that use that in the fall already have a relocation spot to go. The project comes after years of deteriorating conditions at one of the town's most heavily used baseball fields. I think I stopped counting at about 12 games that were moved off Seaside Park because it just can't be played on after minimal rain, Marblehead High School Athletic Director Kent Wheeler said during an earlier Recreation and Parks Commission meeting. Wheeler said years of wear have created uneven playing surfaces and drainage problems that leave standing water after rainstorms. Soil from the infield has gradually migrated beneath the grass, creating raised edges and low spots that have forced high school and youth teams to relocate games. It used to be we'd have to play like one or two varsity games behind the high school, Wheeler said. Now it's multiple games back. We've probably played more games back there than we have at Seaside. The restoration will include rebuilding and laser leveling the infield, improving drainage, reconstructing the pitcher's mound and batter's boxes, installing new loam and infield mix, making irrigation improvements, and laying new Kentucky bluegrass sod. Parks, Facilities, and Permits Director Brad Delisle said the work will completely rebuild the playing surface. Essentially, they're going pretty much to 10 feet around the whole infield, ripping everything out, ripping all the infield mix up, starting from the mound, rebuilding that, and then working their way out to get the grades right, Delisle said. They're going to sod it. That's why we want to get it done by November. Funding for the project will come from several sources. The Recreation and Parks Commission has previously committed up to $20,000 from its revolving fund, while $15,000 have been awarded through the Shaddock Fund. Block said the remaining costs will be covered through contributions from community partners, including Friends of Marblehead Parks, Marblehead Youth Baseball, and the schools. The commission unanimously approved moving forward with the project if the contractor's references satisfy the town's requirement. In other Seaside Park business, commissioners unanimously approved sending letters to several Bouvier Road abutters after a recent survey found encroachments onto town-owned park property. Block said the survey, conducted in coordination with the town engineer and building commissioner, found instances where neighboring properties had extended into parkland. While officials are not seeking immediate enforcement action, the letters are intended to notify residents that the property remains town-owned and that no additional encroachments will be allowed. We want to make sure that no more encroachments happen, Block said. We're not looking to take action right now in terms of making them change any of their property lines. We just don't want any more cutting or dropping of debris. Block said the town is not asking homeowners to remove existing landscaping or play equipment that may have encroached on the property at this time, but wants to establish a formal record that the land belongs to the town and preserve its ability to address future encroachments if necessary. Commissioners said the letters are intended to be educational rather than punitive. I think it's important every once in a while just to remind people, Commission Chair Karen Ernst said during the discussion. Tartan Army donates $15,000 to Massachusetts teachers. The Tartan Army continues to charm Massachusetts more than 2 weeks after Scotland played its final world game in the state. On Monday, the Massachusetts Teachers Association announced that traveling scholars fans known as the Tartan Army donated $15,000 to Massachusetts Child, an organization that helps students who are experiencing economic hardship. Scotland names were highly visible in and around Boston while the team played its first two World Cup games at Gillette Stadium on June 13th and June 19th. On June 14th, thousands of members of the Tartan Army marched to the city to attend a Red Sox game at Fenway Park, taking over the stadium with chants and cheers. The Scots also patronized local establishments. One bar ran out of beer after the Tartan Army helped drink more than 70 kegs, forcing the establishment to order an emergency delivery of more beer. A scheduling issue forced the Tartan Army to switch bus suppliers shortly before arriving in the United States, according to a statement from the MTA. The change resulted in a cost reduction of $15,000, and the Scots opted to donate the difference to the Teachers Association. Massachusetts Child distributed about $61,000 to educators across the state during the 2025-26 school year. This generous donation is significant not only for what it will allow our members to do for their students, but also for what it represents, MTA President Max Pays said in a statement. The Tartan Army showed the world what it means to care for one another, to support one another, and to celebrate together. We can't thank these soccer fans enough. Beacon Hill eyes eminent domain to revive Norwood Hospital. A new approach to finish construction and reopen Norwood Hospital is gaining late-session momentum on Beacon Hill. The House last week passed redrafted legislation authorizing the state's Division of Capital Asset Management and Maintenance to take the land parcel that the under-construction hospital sits on by eminent domain for the purpose of ensuring access to health care for the public. The Senate gave the bill initial approval during its informal session Monday. DCAMM would transfer the land to the Department of Public Health, which could then sell, lease, or transfer the property to a qualified nonprofit hospital operator, according to the bill originally sponsored by Representative John Rogers of Norwood. Should the bill reach Governor Maura Healey's desk, the maneuver would resolve a remnant of the Stewart Healthcare bankruptcy saga that 2 years ago led to two hospital closures and prompted the state to seize St. Elizabeth's Medical Center in Brighton by eminent domain. Massachusetts is currently flexing its eminent domain powers to take homes as part of the Sagamore Bridge replacement project. Convened by Healey, the Norwood Hospital Task Force in a recent report recommended passage of Rogers' bill to restore access to acute and emergency care to a region of roughly 250,000 people. Since the hospital's loss crosses municipal boundaries and burdens hospitals well beyond Norwood, it's appropriately addressed by the Commonwealth and should not be the burden of a single town, the report says. Task Force Chair Tony Mazzucco, Norwood's general manager, said the bill would be life-saving for his town. Every day, our ambulances are driving by that hospital building with sick and dying patients, Mazuka said the news service. If you have a heart attack in Norwood or Westwood or Canton or Dedham or Sharon, you're 40 minutes to a facility that can treat you. Invasive clams confirmed along the Northeastern. It all started with reports of weird clams around Provincetown in 2023. Then a 2025 text message led to a two-pronged investigation that ultimately confirmed the suspicions of researchers. The invasive Manila clam has established itself along the northwestern Atlantic coastline. On Tuesday, a team of biologists led by the University of Massachusetts Amherst announced their confirmation, which is part of a report published in Biological Invasions. The coastlines of the Northeast states were the last place in the Northern Hemisphere to have remained Manila clam-free, UMass said. The species was based in a range from Russia's Sakhalin Islands through Japan and southern China before being spread both accidentally and intentionally. Though invasive, the researchers said the presence of the Manila clam is not all bad news. Besides being a delicious clam that has grown into a $7 billion industry, the Manila clam could also take some pressure off native species for providing a new food source for seabirds, crabs, and other animals that feed on shellfish. Given that Manila clams are everywhere else in the Northern Hemisphere, it was only a matter of time before they showed up here, and we've been keeping an eye out for them. Ali Putnam, a marine scientist and postdoctoral researcher at UMass Amherst and lecturer at Smith College, said. Putnam co-authored the paper on the findings. The discovery was the result of the convergence of two parallel tracks, one that began in 2023 when a group led by the Center for Coastal Studies heard reports from local clammers of weird clams in Provincetown and around the Cape. Another that really kicked off when Putnam got a picture of a clam via text from L. Fernikes Hartshorne, a recent University of Rhode Island undergraduate who had worked with Putnam before, suggesting it could be a Manila clam. This has been Pamela Ann Peters, the Talking Information Center, with the Lynn Daily Item. Have a great day.
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2: Here's the forecast for the Boston and South Shore area on the Talking Information Center from the National Weather Service. For today, turning sunny, temperatures in the lower 80s. Clear overnight, temperatures in the mid-60s. Thursday, sunny and hot, temperatures in the lower 90s. The sun rose this morning at 5:16, setting at 8:23 this evening. 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
8: Hello, you are listening to the Talking Information Center. My name is Lily, and today we will be reading the Salem News, published on Wednesday, July 8th, 2026. Our first article is written by Caroline Enos, titled Local Young Actors in North Shore Music Theater Show. A production of Joseph and the Amazing Technicolor Dreamcoat, opening at the North Shore Music Theater on Wednesday, will see 24 local children take the stage, many for the first time professionally. The kids are part of the theater's education program and range from ages 9 to 15. They perform as a choir during the play, appearing as children listening to the colorful story of Joseph from the Bible's Book of Genesis, as told by a narrator who is played in this production by Olivia Valley, the granddaughter of famous singer Frankie Valley. It is the first time the theater's education program has directly included its students in the cast of a professional show running at the venue. Some of the kids have been participating in the education program for years. Some have auditioned multiple times to be in professional productions, with this being their first time cast. That's probably the most rewarding thing, seeing the kids who have worked so hard over the years and have wanted this opportunity to be with these incredible adult actors who are mostly cast out of New York and have Broadway-level talent, said Kyla Moulton, the theater director of education. The kids participating in more than 20 numbers, either singing and dancing on stage or singing from the wings. They have taken part in two-hour rehearsals twice a week since May, and have been split into two casts of 12 that will switch off each show during the play's July 9th through 18th run. Everybody in this show is top-notch, said 14-year-old PD resident Alicia Sander. They've been on Broadway doing professional shows, and it's just an amazing experience for all of us. The play has been a perfect introduction to professional acting for these young performers. Previous tours of Joseph and the Amazing Technicolor Dreamcoat have featured children's choirs from the cities the show stopped in, and the production is a colorful, energetic musical that is as fun to watch as it is to be in. Being in a professional show has been stressful, but it's been a lot of fun, said 10-year-old Beverly resident Nora Selesk. I love how creative this show is and how everyone here works. They're serious, but they can also be funny. The play follows Joseph's story of being betrayed by his brothers, sold into slavery, imprisoned, and miraculously brought into wealth and power by Egypt's pharaoh for his ability to interpret dreams. The students appear on stage for about one-third of the performance, but sing in most scenes. During Tuesday's dress rehearsal, they cheered each other on from the wings in between lively songs. We're making a beautiful show for people to see, and it's like we're bringing joy to them, said 12-year-old Peabody resident Madeline Rodriguez. Just to think of us being on stage, we could be inspiring a little kid just to start pursuing their dream to do theater, added 10-year-old Gilda Fitzpatrick of Beverly. Our next article is written by the news staff, titled Rare Pieces of History. Danvers displays 1776 copies of Declaration of Independence. Two extremely rare 18th century copies of the Declaration of Independence were on display for the public at the Danvers Archival Center Monday evening. The documents, which are part of the Archival Center's collection, are two original broadside printings of the Declaration, one of which was read in South Danvers in the late summer of 1776 to officially inform local residents of the vote for independence. The other was sold as a keepsake that year to patriotic North Shore residents and features the first ever printed depiction of George Washington. It is one of only two surviving broadsides with this image that are known to exist, with the other belonging to the Massachusetts Historical Society. The original Danvers Town Meeting record book that contains a handwritten recording of the Declaration of Independence was also on hand, as well as the original 1780 English print depicting the Declaration being read to citizens. The Danvers Archival Center is located in the basement level of the Peabody Institute Library at 15 Sylvan Street. Our next article is written by Christian M. Wade, titled MGB Nurses Poised to Go on Strike. Thousands of unionized nurses who work for Mass General Brigham's healthcare system are set to go on strike Wednesday after negotiators failed to reach an agreement to end the dispute over wages, benefits, and other issues. Governor Maura Healey and other state officials met with negotiators from the Massachusetts Nurses Association and hospital executives late Monday in an effort to broker a settlement in the simmering labor dispute before nurses go on strike, but the talks didn't result in a resolution. Absent a last-minute breakthrough in the talks, more than 4,500 nurses are set to hit the picket lines Wednesday morning in what would be the largest nurses' strike in Massachusetts history, union officials said. Kelly Morgan, a registered nurse and chair of the union's bargaining committee, said nurses want to avoid a strike, but claimed MGB officials are, quote, not willing to move off their insulting 0% offer or engage on other key issues like health insurance and limiting temporary staff. MGB's position is completely disrespectful to Brigham nurses who care for patients under extremely challenging and unsafe conditions, she said. Nurses are expected to be joined by about 450 newly unionized home care workers who also are planning to go on strike over wages and other issues, according to the union. We are seeking safety standards and support from MGB to be able to continue providing high-quality care across a wide range of patient needs, Shannon Vieira, chair of the MGB MNA Home Care Bargaining Committee. Unfortunately, MGB has refused to negotiate with us ahead of a 7-day strike, forcing clinicians onto the picket line to advocate for patient safety and the professional respect we deserve. Hospital officials dismissed those claims and said they have been negotiating in good faith with the union to reach an agreement. They noted that nurses got a 5% pay raise last year, but are seeking a 3% retroactive raise and another 4% bump in pay, in addition to scheduled annual increases in their wages. Our proposal preserves the 5% annual pay increases nurses receive as they move through the wage scale, which builds on approximately 55% average growth in Brigham nurse wages over the past 5 years, the hospital said. We believe it appropriately recognizes our nurses' important contributions while balancing our responsibility to sustain patient care and our broader mission in the long term. If the strike happens, the hospital said it will remain open and operational, and we have robust contingency plans in place, including highly trained agency nurses who will provide safe, excellent care during a work stoppage. The union said besides wages and benefits, another key demand for nurses is reducing acts of violence and intimidation against healthcare workers and requiring hospitals to establish new standards for dealing with security risks at medical facilities. A recent report released by the Massachusetts Health and Hospital Association found that every 36 minutes, a healthcare worker in the state is physically assaulted, verbally abused, or threatened. But hospital officials said there are no patient or workplace safety issues being discussed as part of the negotiations with the union. In a Monday letter to MGB's board of directors, union leaders urged them to, quote, exercise its authority and instruct the healthcare system's executives to, quote, negotiate seriously and settle a fair contract. Quote, a healthcare system with $35.8 billion in assets and $2.4 billion in net gains last year is telling the nurses who generated success that they deserve nothing to keep pace with the cost of living, they wrote. Your decision is not based on financial necessity. It is choice. You have chosen executive compensation instead of investing in the permanent nursing workforce. A Healy spokesperson said the governor is urging both sides to stay at the bargaining table to avoid a potentially crippling strike. Quote, the governor is focused on protecting patients, supporting the health care of the workforce, and avoiding disruptions to care, the statement said. She urges both sides to continuing a negotiation in good faith and reach a resolution as quickly as possible. Our next article is written by Michael McHugh, titled Salem Skipper Operator Targeted by Securities Disclosure Lawsuit. Via Transportation, the company that operates the Salem Skipper ride-sharing service, is being sued over claims that it had failed to disclose known obstacles to investors that led to declines in their stock. The class action lawsuit, filed in U.S. District Court for the Southern District of New York on June 9th, alleges that Via Transportation violated the Securities Act by not informing prospective investors of known issues the company was soon to encounter, with declining revenues per customer and regulatory issues in Germany that would limit sales. Security litigation firm Kahn Swick & Foti, LLC, claims these undisclosed factors limiting Via's growth resulted in a sharp decline in the company's stock, from the company's initial public offering price this past September of $46 per share. The company has seen nearly a 70% decline for shares traded as low as $14.52 per share as recently as May. The suit alleges the initial public offering documents to investors in September contained false or misleading statements, as Via had already begun to encounter obstacles by adding customers faster than those customers were generating revenue, marking a decline in revenue per customer for the first time in 8 quarters. These allegedly undisclosed negative trends were likely to adversely affect the company's financial state, making the figures presented in the offering documents as not indicative of the company's future, according to the suit. Additionally, in Germany, where 20% of Via's overall revenue was derived from between December 30th, 2024 to June 30th, 2025, the suit alleges the company was facing regulatory issues preventing them from further growth. In the offering documents, Via describes the process in which customers initially subscribe to a single offering of their platform, such as planning or microtransit solutions, and then work to expand the scale of their contracts by upselling additional products and features such as paratransit, scheduling, or in Germany, where our sentence ends right there, and then it continues, in Germany, where 20% of VIA's overall revenue was derived from between... Oh, sorry, there's a little glitch in the system. It continues, or school transport, allowing for further revenue growth. The suit claims that due to regulatory issues specific to Germany, the company was unable to sell the entire platform and could only legally be able to offer some of their services. During an earnings call on February 27, 2026, VIA CEO Daniel Remmert said that, in Germany, we were very successful in introducing microtransit. That next phase, where adoption of our entire platform is becoming ubiquitous from a change perspective, a regulatory perspective with the European structure, is just proving to take longer than we would have liked, certainly, and longer than it took in the U.S. The suit alleges that VIA was aware that the regulatory environment in Germany would make the expansion of their sale in the country a longer process, but that this was not disclosed in the initial offering documents. While a representative from VIA was not able to provide responses to specific claims, they stated that, quote, "We are aware of the filing of a securities lawsuit against the company. We strongly disagree with the claims asserted in the complaint and intend to vigorously defend against them." The suit is currently pending in the United States District Court for the Southern District of New York, with Conn, Swick & Foti LLC asking investors with substantial losses to join the class action lawsuit by August 10th. Our next article is written by Jonah Frangiosa, titled, "Dangerous Bacteria Levels Still Linger in Merrimack River." A week after a sewer main break sent millions of gallons of wastewater into the Merrimack River, new tests continue to find dangerous levels of fecal bacteria downstream as state legislators press for federal assistance. The Merrimack River Watershed Council, or MRWC, said Tuesday that the river downstream of Haverhill Sewer Main Break, or the main break, continues to experience widespread unsafe bacteria levels 4 days after the city's sewer line was repaired. The organization also warned Tuesday's rainfall could trigger a combined sewer overflow, CSO, in Haverhill, potentially bringing more bacteria to waters already struggling to dilute contamination released during the break. Testing administered by the MRWC began at 7 locations from Haverhill to the mouth of the Merrimack River on June 29th. The sites include Route 113 Bridge in Haverhill, Ferry Park in West Newbury, Deer Island in Amesbury, the Route 1 Bridge in Newburyport, Harbormaster Pier in Newburyport, Salisbury Beach, and Plum Island Light in Newburyport. Samples on June 29th showed 3 of 7 sites exceeded federal safety standards for fecal bacteria. 5 of 7 sites were unsafe on June 30th, followed by 6 of 7 last Wednesday morning, according to the council. About 10 a.m. last Wednesday, Haverhill successfully installed a diversion pipe capable of handling the city's typical sewer flow. Wednesday afternoon, 6 of 7 sites were still unsafe, but testing appeared to improve Thursday, when only 3 of 7 sites were deemed unsafe. Conditions worsened again Friday, with 6 of the 7 sites found unsafe, followed by 5 of 7 Saturday and 4 of 7 Sunday. Sunday's results showed dangerous levels of fecal bacteria at Salisbury Beach, measured 4 to 5 times above the recommended safety limit. Testing at the Route 113 bridge in Haverhill brought unsafe findings June 30th and July 1st, according to the council. Findings are posted 24 hours later because of laboratory incubation requirements. Results from Monday's water samples were expected to be available late Tuesday. It is important to stress that these results reflect sampling from Sunday, and results can change considerably in 24 hours, MRWC said. No one should assume these results can determine whether it is safe or unsafe at these locations today. It is also important to note that these results are from sites within the river and are up to where the river meets the ocean. MRWC recommends that people avoid contact with the Merrimack River downstream of Haverhill, including Newburyport Harbor, until testing confirms the water is safe. The organization said it defers to the state on decisions involving ocean-facing beaches. Unsafe fecal bacterial levels can cause gastrointestinal illness, infections, and, in severe cases, death. The council said that the levels detected are unsafe for humans and pets, and particularly young people, the elderly, and those with compromised immune systems. Daily testing results will continue to be posted at merrimack.org until bacteria levels return to normal. Results are compared with the Environmental Protection Agency recreational water safety standards. The emergency began June 26th when two breaks occurred in a 42-inch sewer force main following a heavy rainstorm in Haverhill. Before repairs were completed, the city estimated that 7 million to 10 million gallons of untreated sewage entered the Merrimack River each day. City officials have reported that two temporary diversion pipes have been installed to prevent sewage from entering the river, the second installation occurring over the 4th of July weekend. However, the new temporary pipes will not be able to handle the same volume as the original infrastructure, so sewer discharges from CSOs could be larger and more frequent. The MRWC said Haverhill averages about 35 CSO events each year, and a median overflow releases about 60,000 gallons of wastewater. Haverhill's drinking water remains safe because it is supplied through a separate municipal water system. In this context, the sewer main break is a major disruption above and beyond what is typically discharged into the Merrimack River, the MRWC said. Meanwhile, Senators Edward Markey and Elizabeth Warren sent letters earlier this week to the U.S. Department of Agriculture, the U.S. Small Business Administration, the Environmental Protection Agency, and the Federal Emergency Management Agency regarding the possible need for federal assistance. The senators mentioned environmental, public, health, and economic concerns affecting communities throughout the Merrimack Valley following the sewer line break. Quote, officials are continuously monitoring the contamination levels in the river and on the North Shore to determine when it is safe for people to fish, work, and recreate in the waters, Markey and Warren wrote. Our offices and the Commonwealth have already been in touch with several of your agencies, and we are grateful for your engagement. The letter asked for the agencies to promptly review any requests from Governor Maura Healey and expedite all appropriate relief related to this incident. Haverhill is assessing the short- and long-term costs associated with the emergency response, repairing and replacing the damaged infrastructure. Our next article is written by Michael McHugh, titled, LifeBridge Distributes Nearly 400 Backpacks with Essential Supplies to Homeless. LifeBridge has distributed nearly 400 backpacks containing essential supplies to the local homeless community since last summer, reflecting the increasing demand caused by the housing crisis for basic health and safety items. North Shore community members donated thousands of essential items, such as shampoo, deodorant, underwear, ponchos, sunscreen, hand warmers, and coats throughout the year, for LifeBridge to distribute to homeless individuals at their day center in Salem. It's amazing to see, LifeBridge North Shore President Jason Etheridge said. These essential supplies, anything from deodorant to underwear, are things that we take for granted and are very easy for us to procure in our life. And so it's sad to think that these are things that these individuals otherwise wouldn't have. It's just a great program. In addition to their two distribution days in the summer and winter, LifeBridge has been giving backpacks to day center clients throughout the winter. The day center was kept open 24/7 from December through March to protect people without shelter from extreme weather. It's amazing to see how much the program has grown. Laura Madison, founding family member of the LifeBridge Backpack Program, said, "It started giving away 40 backpacks out of my living room. Now we're reaching 10 times that many people, 10 times that many people, and there seems to be no limit to the need." This year's weather emergencies in January and February led to more members of the homeless community who normally choose not to utilize LifeBridge's services to seek assistance, according to the organization. "We convinced people who don't normally use our services to come inside during the worst of the storms this year," said Mike King, Street Outreach Program's manager. "While we typically distribute them through the community outreach program, by coming to the day center, they were able to access their backpacks and donated items as soon as they needed them." Volunteer teams from the Groom Construction and Arbella Insurance set up the items during the most recent distribution day on June 23rd and helped guests choose what they wanted to add to their backpack. "LifeBridge does incredible work for the North Shore community, and we are always honored to partner with them," said Bernadette Butterfield, Groom Construction Senior Vice President of Business Strategy and Development. "Giving back to the place we call home is what it's all about." And our final article for today is written by Caroline Enos, titled, "Peabody Man Wins $500,000 on Lottery Ticket." A local man won $500,000 on a lottery ticket he recently purchased on Lowell Street, the Massachusetts State Lottery said in a statement. David McHenry of Peabody won the top prize of the $500,000 instant ticket game. He received a one-time payment of $500,000 before taxes, the lottery said. He bought the ticket at E-Market Convenience Store in Delhi, located at 598 Lowell Street. The store earned a $5,000 bonus for the sale of the ticket. McHenry is the seventh winner of the ticket game's top prize, according to the statement. And we actually have time for this one last article, written by Caroline Enos, titled, "Six Dogs Rescued from Peabody Fire, One Firefighter Bit." Firefighters rescued six dogs from an apartment that caught fire in Peabody Monday afternoon. While all six pups were uninjured, one did bite a firefighter during the ordeal, Fire Chief Jay Dowling said. Peabody's Engine 4 crew were called to 9 Tremont Street for a report of a kitchen fire in a second-floor apartment at 12:12 p.m. Engine 4 crew members were Joe Morgan, Billy Silva, and Mike Soltis, who entered the apartment first and made quick work of the fire, arriving at the scene with Deputy Fire Chief Dan Dean. Firefighters George Saunas and Matt Sharon, along with Lieutenant John Leclerc and Captain Mike McKiernan, got the dogs out of the home. "That was when one of the crew members was bit," Dowling said, "and the firefighter went to Salem Hospital to be evaluated as a precaution. Everyone home at the time made it out safely. The dogs all belong to the residents in that apartment," Dowling said. "Those residents are currently displaced and are being assisted by the Red Cross. The first four residents were allowed to stay in their apartment after the fire, and the cause of the fire remains under investigation." And with that, that's all the time we have left for today's reading of the Salem News, published on July 8th. Thank you so much for listening, and have a wonderful rest of your day.
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5: 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Located in beautiful Marshfield, Massachusetts, this is your reader, George Cronin. Today's lead story, NIP ban on hold for now. Review of proposal continues in committee. It's written by Bobby Grady. The City Council's Ordinance and Administration Subcommittee voted to continue its review of a proposal that aims to ban the sale of NIPs, or single-serving liquor bottles, containing 100 milliliters or less in Gloucester. During the meeting Monday evening, liquor store owners and residents, as well as City Councilors Jason Groh and Dylan Benson, who proposed the ban, shared opinions on the proposal. Neither Groh nor Benson sit on the subcommittee. Continuation means the three-member subcommittee, which reviews all proposed ordinance changes and city board appointees, did not make a recommendation for full City Council review and will do so at a later meeting. The continuation also means the conversation around an alternative to the proposed ban can continue. Throughout the process, Benson and Groh have supported the idea of some kind of redemption program similar to the state's bottle bill, where certain cans and bottles can be returned for a very small amount of money. NIP bottles are not a part of the bottle bill, and several past attempts to amend the bill to include them have failed. One challenge the councilors face is the city has no authority to enforce such a redemption. Only the state can through the bottle bill, and liquor store owners would have to voluntarily adopt the redemption. Liquor Locker co-owner Wayne Campbell Jr., chosen as a delegate to speak for the liquor store owners at the meeting, said they would be open to discussing the possibility of adopting a redemption program, but that it wouldn't come without its challenges. I don't think anyone is 100% against it, but we need to work some areas out, Campbell said. Benson and Groh spoke in support of the proposal, saying their aim is to reduce a source of litter while acknowledging that a ban would not prevent all litter in the city. The liquor store owners generally oppose the proposal, saying litter is a problem, but banning NIPs is not going to make the impact councilors think it will. They called for more collaboration to find a solution. Countless people in Ward 2 have told me they're frustrated by the number of discarded NIP bottles throughout my ward, and they even spoke throughout the city. And I know ward councilors beyond myself have talked about this frustration, Benson said. Benson said the city has instituted bans on other non-recyclable single-use plastics, such as plastic straws and plastic bags. NIPs are permanent. They will stay in our area and our environment until they are microplastics and leach into the environment, Groh said. Campbell raised store owners' concerns about the process leading to the proposal and how they wanted more of an opportunity to share possible solutions that don't include a ban. One solution the store owners came up with is organizing cleanups, which they did June 13th. We had four crews go around town, and my crew covered Stage Ford Park, including both baseball fields and the boulevard, and we were there for 2 hours, Campbell said. Our crews tackled Lanesville, Burnham's Field, and the back shore. Campbell said the bulk of trash his crew found was water and Gatorade bottles and candy wrappers by the baseball fields. He said in those 2 hours, only four nips were found. Three other crews found similar results. Let's round up and say 1% of the litter was nips, he said. Other concerns about the proposal owners raised were centered around the financial impact banning nips could have on them and the fact that many people buy nips as a way to control the amount of alcohol they're drinking. If you ban nips, you won't be picking up nips on the sidewalk. You'll be picking up people. And there isn't a business in the world that can take 25 to 30% off their business just like that, Liquor Locker co-owner Wayne Gamble Sr. said. Also supporting the liquor store owners was Greater Cape Ann Chamber of Commerce CEO Sam Bev. Let's round up and say 1% of the litter was nips, he said. Other concerns about the proposal owners raised were centered around the financial impact banning nips could have on them and the fact that many people buy nips as a way to control the amount of alcohol they're drinking. If you ban nips, you won't be picking up nips on the sidewalk. You'll be picking up people. And there isn't a business in the world that can take 20 to 20.

or owners, was Greater Cape Ann Chamber of Commerce CEO Sam Bevins, who said, while litter is an issue, the proposal would place a significant burden on a group of independently owned local businesses. We believe Gloucester should continue pursuing solutions that could reduce litter and improve quality of life, but in a way that does not disproportionately impact local businesses, Bevins said. Grow responded, saying he has communicated with the 11 other communities across the state that have banned the sale of NIPS, and concerns about financial impact and public drunkenness have not materialized. What happened was there was less litter on the streets and liquor stores continue to sell liquor, he said. House bill to spur housing and technology. It's written by Christian Wade, State House reporter, Boston. House Democrats are poised to take up a multi-billion dollar economic development proposal Wednesday that would provide new incentives for housing production and the technology sector in a bid to make the state more business friendly. The $425 million proposal, which emerged from the House Ways and Means Committee on Monday, calls for spending $100 million on defense sector innovation to support infrastructure, research and supply chain development, and across national security technologies. It would also carve out $75 million to expand the application of artificial intelligence across key industries and invest in emerging technologies like quantum computing. At least $25 million would be available for robotics projects, while another $25 million would be earmarked for capital support for robotics companies expanding or constructing facilities in the state, according to the House leaders. House Speaker Ron Mariano and House Ways and Means Chairman Aaron Michalowicz said the legislation will help to, quote, expand the state's housing supply, safeguard critical institutions and jobs, attract new investments, and position Massachusetts for long-term economic success. Measures also focus on increasing the state's housing stock, including a proposal dubbed God in My Backyard by supporters that would allow churches and other religious institutions to build multifamily housing on their property. Governor Mara Healey, a first-term Democrat, filed a $305 million economic development bill in April that seeks to improve the state's competitiveness and attract technology companies. The Mass Wins Act, so-called, called for a seed investment of $50 million to rope in global capital for Massachusetts-based companies, strengthen the state's position as a destination for investment and growth, and create jobs. The plan would also make $20 million available for site development and infrastructure to help companies relocate to the state, according to the Healey administration. We're operating in a much more competitive global environment than even a few years ago, Economic Development Secretary Eric Paley said at the time. Capital is more mobile. Companies have more choices, and other states and countries are being aggressive about attracting investment and talent. At the same time, federal uncertainty, research cuts, and ever-changing tariffs is creating real pressure on our businesses, he said. But House lawmakers rejected Healey's proposal that would have directed the state's Pension Reserves Investment Management Board to provide at least $50 million for a new state fund aimed at attracting global capital to the state. Public employee unions, which hold tremendous sway on Beacon Hill, had pushed back against the proposal to tap into the pension fund. Manchester swears in new chief. McCoy says, I look forward to the challenge. It's written by Stephen Hagan. The Seaside community's new police chief was sworn in Monday afternoon on the steps of Town Hall and the adjoining Manchester Police Station. Police Chief Mark McCoy was sworn in by Town Clerk Christine Dixon in a ceremony attended by Town Administrator Tony Barletta, members of the Select Board, State Senate Minority Leader Bruce Tarr, Republican of Gloucester, and State Representative Drew Tarr, Democrat of Gloucester. I look forward to the challenge, McCoy said. It is an honor and a deeply humbling experience to stand before you as I am sworn in as Chief of Police for the town of Manchester by the Sea. McCoy follows Chief Todd Fitzgerald, who retired after serving 35 years in law enforcement. On Monday, McCoy thanked the Select Board, Barletta, and those involved in the hiring process, quote, for the confidence you placed in me. Continuing, I accept this responsibility with a deep appreciation for the trust that comes with this office, he said.
Senator Tarr and said McCoy has earned his stripes.

0: stripes. Chief McCoy ascends to his new rank as the community's top law enforcement officer after many years of dedicated service to the department in a variety of roles, he said. The insight they have given him will ensure the department will continue to operate with the high degree of excellence fostered by his predecessors, while his understanding and care for the community will enable him to chart his own course as chief, guided by the compassion, skill, and diligence he has demonstrated throughout his career in Manchester. McCoy said 30 years ago he walked through the doors of the police department as a young police officer, quote, eager to learn and serve and hopeful to make a positive difference in this community. I could never have imagined that one day I would have the privilege of standing before you as chief of police, he told those present during the ceremony. McCoy said he has had the privilege of serving with four outstanding chiefs of police, Fitzgerald, and former chiefs Ronald Ramos, Glenn McKeel, and Ed Conley. They all shared a commitment to professionalism, integrity, and service to the people of Manchester by the Sea, McCoy said. I'm grateful to each of them for the confidence they placed in me, for the lessons they taught me, and for the examples they set. Their leadership has shaped not only this department, but also the police officer and leader I have become. Barletta said the recruitment process started in February, and the position was posted in early March. The town received 11 applications, which were reduced to a pool of four candidates before McCoy was tapped for the job. Dangerous bacteria levels linger in the Merrimack River and downriver, driven by Jonah Franciosa. Haverhill. A week after a sewer main break sent millions of gallons of wastewater into the Merrimack River, new tests continue to find dangerous levels of fecal bacteria downstream as state legislators press for federal assistance. The Merrimack River Watershed Council, the MRWC, said Tuesday that the river downstream of the Haverhill sewer main break continues to experience widespread unsafe bacteria levels 4 days after the city's sewer line was repaired. The organization also warned Tuesday's rainfall could trigger a combined sewer overflow, it's called a CSO, in Haverhill, potentially bringing more bacteria into waters already struggling to dilute contamination release during the break. Testing administered by the MRWC began at seven locations from Haverhill to the mouth of the Merrimack River on June 29th. Sites included Route 113 Bridge in Haverhill, Ferry Park in West Newbury, Deer Island in Amesbury, the Route 1 Bridge in Newburyport, Harbormaster Pier in Newburyport, Salisbury Beach, and Plum Island Light in Newburyport. Samples on June 29 showed three of seven sites exceeded federal safety standards for fecal bacteria. Five of seven sites were unsafe on June 30th, followed by six of seven last Wednesday morning, according to the council. About 10 a.m. last Wednesday, Haverhill successfully installed a diversion pipe capable of handling the city's typical sewer flow. Wednesday afternoon, six of seven sites were still unsafe, but testing appeared to improve Thursday when only three of seven sites were deemed unsafe. Conditions worsened again Friday, with six of the seven sites found unsafe, followed by five of seven Saturday and four of seven Sunday. Sunday's results show dangerous levels of fecal bacteria at Salisbury Beach, measured four to five times above the recommended safety limit. Testing at the Route 113 bridge in Haverhill brought unsafe findings on June 30th and July 1st, according to the council. Findings are posted 24 hours later because of laboratory incubation requirements. Results from Monday's water samples were expected to be available late Tuesday. It's important to stress that these results reflect sampling from Sunday and results can change considerably in 24 hours, MRWC said. No one should assume these results can determine whether it is safe or unsafe at these locations today. It is also important to note that these results are from sites within the river and up where the river meets the ocean. MRWC recommends that people avoid contact with the Merrimack River downstream of Haverhill, including Newburyport Harbor, until testing confirms the water is safe. The organization said it defers to the state on decisions involving ocean-facing beaches. Unsafe fecal bacteria levels can cause gastrointestinal illness, infections, and in severe cases, death. The council said that levels detected are unsafe for humans and pets, and particularly young people, the elderly, and those with compromised immune systems. Daily testing results will continue to be posted at Merrimack.org website until bacteria levels return to normal. Results are compared with the Environmental Protection Agency recreational water safety standards. Emergency began June 26, when two breaks occurred in a 42-inch sewer force main following a heavy rainstorm in Haverhill. Before repairs were completed, the city estimated that 7 to 10 million gallons of untreated sewage entered the Merrimack River each day. City officials have reported that two temporary diversion pipes have been installed to prevent sewage from entering the river, the second installation occurring over the 4th of July weekend. However, the new temporary pipes will not be able to handle the same volume as the original infrastructure, so sewage discharges from CSOs could be larger and more frequent. The MRWC said Haverhill averages about 35 CSO events each year, and a median overflow releases about 60 gallons of wastewater. Haverhill's drinking water remains safe because it is supplied through a separate municipal water system. In this context, the sewer main break is a major disruption above and beyond what is typically discharged into the Merrimack River, the MRWC said. Meanwhile, Senators Ed Markey and Elizabeth Warren sent letters earlier this week to the U.S. Department of Agriculture, the U.S. Small Business Administration, the Environmental Protection Agency, and the Federal Emergency Management Agency regarding the possible need for federal assistance. The senators mentioned environmental, public health, and economic concerns affecting communities throughout the Merrimack Valley following the sewer line break. Officials are continuously monitoring the contamination levels in the river and on the North Shore to determine when it is safe for people to fish, work, and recreate in the waters, Markey and Warren wrote. Our offices and the Commonwealth have already been in touch with you, with several of your agencies, and we are grateful for your engagement. The letter asks for the agencies to promptly review any requests from Governor Mara Healey and expedite all appropriate relief related to this incident. Haverhill is assessing the short and long-term costs associated with the emergency response, repairing and replacing the damaged infrastructure. MGB nurses poised to go on strike. It's written by Christian Wade, Boston. Thousands of unionized nurses who work for Mass General Brigham's healthcare system are set to go on strike Wednesday after negotiators failed to reach an agreement to end the dispute over wages, benefits, and other issues. Governor Mara Healey and other state officials met with negotiators from the Massachusetts Nurses Association and hospital executives late Monday in an effort to broker a settlement in the simmering labor dispute before nurses go on strike, but the talks didn't result in a resolution. Absent a last-minute breakthrough in talks, more than 4,500 nurses are set to hit the picket lines Wednesday morning, that's this morning, in what would be the largest nurses' strike in Massachusetts history, union officials said. Mass General Brigham's healthcare sites locally include the Spalding Rehabilitation Outpatient Center of Cape Ann at One Blackburn Circle in Gloucester, the Mass General Brigham Healthcare Center from at 102 to 104 Endicott Street in Danvers, and Salem Hospital at 400 Highland Avenue in Salem. Kelly Morgan, a registered nurse and chair of the union's bargaining committee, said nurses want to avoid a strike, but said MGB officials are not willing to move their insulting 0% offer or engage on any other key issues like health insurance and limiting temporary staff. MGB's position is completely disrespectful to Brigham nurses who care for patients under extremely challenging and unsafe conditions, she said. Nurses are expected to be joined by about 450 newly unionized home care workers who also are planning to go on strike over wages and other issues, according to the union. We are seeking safety standards and support from MGB to be able to continue providing high-quality care across a wide range of patient needs, Shannon Vieira, chair of the MGB MNA Home Care Bargaining Committee. Unfortunately, MGB has refused to negotiate with us ahead of a 7-day strike, forcing clinicians onto the picket line to advocate for patient safety and the professional respect we deserve. Hospital officials dismissed those claims and said they have been negotiating in good faith with the union to reach an agreement. They noted that nurses got a 5% pay raise last year, but are seeking a 3% retroactive raise and another 4% bump in pay, in addition to scheduled annual increases in their wages. Our proposal preserves the 5% annual pay increases nurses receive as they move through the wage scale, which builds on approximately 55% average growth in Brigham nurse wages over the past 5 years, the hospital said. We believe it appropriately recognizes our nurses' important contributions while balancing our responsibility to sustain patient care and our broader mission for the longer term. If the strike happens, the hospital said, it will remain open and operational, and we have robust contingency plans in place, including highly trained agency nurses who will provide safe, excellent care during a work stoppage. The union said besides wages and benefits, another key demand for nurses is reducing acts of violence and intimidation against healthcare workers and requiring hospitals to establish new standards for dealing with security risks at medical facilities. A recent report released by the Massachusetts Health and Hospital Association found that every 36 minutes, a healthcare worker in the state is physically assaulted, verbally abused, or threatened. Clamp flat testing to start. Reopening timeline varies greatly based on results, driven by Bobby Grady. Testing to determine when clam flats closed by behavioral sewage leak could open again is set to take place Wednesday, with results expected as soon as Thursday. What those results say will have a significant impact on when the clam flats can reopen. If results show national shellfish safety standards have been met following the sewage leak, the flats could reopen Thursday. But if results show those standards have not been met, clammers will be out of work until July 22nd. Area legislators and officials from the State Division of Marine Fisheries, DMF, met with dozens of local shellfish diggers at Ipswich Town Hall on Monday afternoon to discuss what is being done to reopen the flats. Select shellfish growing areas were closed the evening of June 26 after a 42-inch force main sewer line in Haverhill failed and a second break was quickly discovered that same day. There's more information about the breaks, which was spilling approximately 8 million gallons of raw sewage into the Merrimack River daily, became available. DMF closed all shellfish growing areas from Salisbury to Gloucester, 47 miles from Haverhill, according to Wayne Castengay, the regional shellfish supervisor out of DMF's Gloucester office. The National Shellfish Sanitation Program, NSSP, has a rigorous set of national regulations that must be followed to reopen the flats. Under the regulations, Castengay said shellfish growing areas must be closed for 21 days following a raw sewage spill due to a variety of factors. Those factors include how long the sewage takes to reach shellfish growing areas, assessing how the spill is impacting the growing area, and the fact that clams are so-called filter feeders. Clams eat by straining tiny organisms and nutrients and organic matter through their bodies, which means they also strain pollutants through their bodies and need time to flush the pollutants out. Castengay said for every 1 gallon of raw sewage, the clams need 100,000 gallons of clean water to flush any harmful pollutants out. Where the regulations permit testing and other advanced studies to prove that the clams do not contain pollutants 7 days after the sewage spill has stopped. The Haverhill sewage spill was stopped July 1st, and testing is set to begin this Wednesday. DMF will test both water quality and the clams themselves for bacteria and indicators of viruses that could lead to human illness in all the shellfish growing areas in N4 through N9, which impacts flats from South Newbury to Gloucester Harbor. Flats N1 through N14 were closed by the sewage leak. How we're looking at this is because areas N4 through N9, the big clamoring areas in Ipswich Bay, are the most remote from the sewage spill, we can begin looking at those the soonest, Castengay said. Specifically, DMF will be testing the water for fecal coliform bacteria, an indicator of shellfish contamination that could lead to human illness, and male-specific coliphage, an indicator of a virus that could cause human illness, in the clams, human illness in the clams themselves. However, with rainfall predicted for Wednesday evening, and boy, did it ever rain, into Thursday, the tested flats may be closed regardless of the results due to a regular rainfall closure. Senate Minority Leader Bruce Tarr, Republican of Gloucester, said during the meeting he and other area legislators are working to find a way to secure financial compensation for shell fishermen impacted by the closure, which came at a time of very high demand for clams. The Division of Marine Fisheries and the Department of Fish and Game are working first to assess what that loss might be, and we might be very soon asking for shell fishermen's help in that effort, Tarr said. But we are also exploring avenues by which we can provide financial relief and do it quickly. Both legislators and DMF officials said that despite the closures, clams being sold by area restaurants are still safe to eat because they are coming from outside affected areas. One more clam story. Invasive clams established on coast, served by Colin Young, Boston. It all started with reports of, quote, weird clams around Provincetown in 2023. Then a 2025 text message led to a two-pronged investigation that ultimately confirmed the suspicions of researchers. The invasive Manila clam has established itself along the northwestern Atlantic coastline. On Tuesday, a team of biologists led by UMass Amherst confirmed that in a report published in Biological Invasions. The publication. The coastlines of northeast states were the last place in the northern hemisphere to have remained Manila clam free, UMass said. The species was based in a range from Russia's Sakhalin Islands through Japan and southern China before being spread both accidentally and intentionally. Though invasive, the researchers said the presence of the Manila clam is not all bad news. Besides being a delicious clam that has grown into a $7 billion industry, the Manila clam could take some pressure off native species by providing a new food source for seabirds, crabs, and other animals that feed on shellfish. Given that Manila clams are everywhere else in the northern hemisphere, it was only a matter of time before they showed up here, and we've been keeping an eye out for them. Allie Putnam, a marine scientist and postdoctoral researcher at UMass Amherst and lecturer at Smith College, said. Thanks for listening. Please join us again tomorrow for another edition of the Gloucester Daily Times, and please have a great evening.
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2: Here's the forecast for the Boston and South Shore area on the Talking Information Center from the National Weather Service. For today, turning sunny, temperatures in the lower 80s. Clear overnight, temperatures in the mid-60s. Thursday, sunny and hot, temperatures in the lower 90s. The sun rose this morning at 5:16, setting at 8:23 this evening. 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
11: This is Pamela Ann Peters for the Talking Information Center. Today is Wednesday, July 8th, and this is the Newburyport News, published on Wednesday, July 8th. Newburyport, State rebukes River Valley trustees. Following months of turmoil that saw staff and its executive director depart, the River Valley Charter School Board of Trustees recently received a letter from the Department of Elementary and Secondary Education questioning the board's ability to lead. The department has concerns about the current ability of the River Valley Board to effectively govern the school and meet its responsibilities and obligations, said the letter, written by Associate Commissioner of the Office of Charter Schools and School Redesign, Allison Bagg. The department's concerns arise from observations related to board governance practices, understanding of board responsibilities, and compliance with applicable legal requirements. River Valley opened in September 1999 with 160 students enrolled in the first through fifth grades, according to its website. The DESE is commissioner of the state's sole charter school of authorizers, with the power to grant, amend, sanction, and revoke charters. The letter, addressed to Board Chair Tanya Murdy, was sent June 26. It comes following a school year that ended in turmoil, reaching a new peak when teacher Eva Thibault was escorted out of her classroom during a class just weeks before the school year ended, according to a school official and multiple parents. That incident came soon after over 100 parents, staff, students, and alumni stood outside the Perry Way School voicing their disapproval of Executive Director Karen Coos and the school's executive committee. Soon after Thibault's departure, it was announced that Coos would not return this fall. The tumultuous climate became known to DESE as the school community reached out. Over the past 3 months, the Department of Elementary and Secondary Education has been the recipient of multiple communications from members of the River Valley Charter School community who have expressed concerns about the governance, charter commitments, and climate of the school, the letter said. The letter also states that DESE staff attend a River Valley Board of Trustees retreat on March 28th and virtually observed a River Valley Board meeting on April 29 and June 17th. Taken together, the communications received and the department's observations indicate confusion regarding charter governance responsibilities and raise concerns regarding board oversight and compliance, the letter states. The letter seeks to clarify the role of the charter authorizer in Massachusetts and what constitutes the material terms of River Valley's charter. It said the letter also reminds board members of their obligations under law and regulations to provide competent and appropriate governance that ensures the success and sustainability of the school. It also addressed open meeting law complaints filed against the board. Most recently, a leaked executive session held by River Valley's executive committee on May 15th led to a state open meeting law violation complaint filed by parent Jared Hubbard. The meeting saw the executive direct committee discuss whether to recommend the removal of Board of Trustees member Derek Mitchell. Hubbard's complaint detailed three violations of the open meeting law. First, a lack of 48-hour notice regarding a discussion of the reputation, character, physical condition, or mental health, rather than professional competence of an individual, and exclusion of the person in question, Mitchell. Second, discussion of issues not listed as the reason for the executive session, including when public relations statements would be issued unrelated to that individual, and when funding would be obtained by the school. And lastly, the revelation that members had discussed issues before the Board of Trustees outside of any public hearing or executive session with a quorum of the members of the entire board. While these complaints remain pending and no determination has been made, their existence reinforces the importance of board compliance with OML requirements, the DESE said in its letter. It noted that DESE's charter school performance criteria set expectations for charter schools in the three areas of charter school accountability: faithfulness to charter, academic program success, and organizational viability. Governance articulates the baseline expectations of an effective governing board, which includes the duty of loyalty and care, compliance with law, and other markers of competent governance. The letter said, "I recommend the River Valley Board of Trustees review and determine a path toward meeting the expectations contained within the criteria." The letter also states the board may seek additional guidance related to competent and compliant governance practices from its legal counsel. Reach for comment, Murdy acknowledged receiving the state's letter. "We appreciate the department's guidance and its continued partnership in supporting strong public charter school governance," Murdy said in a statement. She noted the DSC letter was included on the board's June 30th public meeting agenda, discussed in open session, and is reflected in the board's meeting minutes. During that same meeting, the board publicly identified additional governance initiatives that are now underway, Murdy said. She said DSE's correspondence reinforces the importance of sound governance practices, including maintaining the distinction between governance and management, fulfilling trustees' fiduciary responsibilities, and ensuring that board actions remain aligned with RVCS's mission and charter. Consistent with that guidance, she said the board has initiated several governance development measures, including leadership development for trustees, open meeting law training with legal counsel, enhanced trustee onboarding and government education with the board's governance facilitator, and continued governance training reinforcing district roles of the board and school administration. Massachusetts public school charters operate under a governance model that clearly separates oversight from management, Murdy said. The Board of Trustees is responsible for strategic oversight, fiscal stewardship, policy, charter accountability, and the hiring and evaluation of the executive director. School leadership is responsible for the daily operation of the school, including educational programming, personnel management, and operational decision-making. She said, as board chair, she remains committed to ensuring the board continues to strengthen its governance practices, fulfills its fiduciary responsibilities, and remain focused on the work entrusted to it under the school's charter. River Valley Charter School's mission is to provide a rigorous academic program based on the Montessori philosophy and rooted in the history, culture, and ecology of the Merrimack River Valley, Murdy said. Our role as trustees is to ensure that every governance decision supports that mission and creates the conditions for students to reach their full potential as scholars, critical thinkers, creative problem thinkers, and productive members of society. She said the Board of Trustees appreciates the DESE's guidance and views continuous improvement as an essential part of the effective public governance. We remain committed to transparency, accountability, and fulfilling our responsibilities so that River Valley Charter School continues to serve its students, families, and communities with excellence, Murdy said. Getting in touch with history. Local residents got a taste of history on Friday afternoon during a Declaration of Independence reading featuring a Josiah Bartlett reenactor. The event, which was hosted by the city and part of the recently concluded Amesbury Days, drew about 50 people who gathered in front of the Josiah Bartlett statue for the reading despite blistering heat. Bartlett, born in Amesbury, was the second person to sign the Declaration of Independence. The idea for the reading came from local historians, including Patty Hoyt, who approached Mayor Cassandra Gove with ideas about how to celebrate America's 250. And through that conversation, this event was born. Hoyt said though temperatures were high, the event still brought in a number of excited people who listened to reenactor Steve Crosby read the historic document. Naturally, it was very hot, But what a wonderful location we had, under the trees in front of the library. It was so exciting, though, to see people who really made a point of coming out, in spite of the heat, to celebrate a really important moment of history for our community, she said. Among those who attended were Amesbury Middle School civics teacher Tia Costello and some of her students who were involved in a video that recently won a statewide challenge. The video featured a large number of Amesbury Middle School 8th graders who read an interpretation of the Declaration of Independence. The video was submitted to a statewide challenge called We Declare, and Amesbury Middle School was named one of the winners, earning scholarships for students and other prizes. Costello said she and a student spoke about their video at the reading, something she was happy they were able to do. I had an opportunity to tell the crowd about the We Declare challenge, what it meant for the middle school, recognize the kids who had come during the day, and then they had an opportunity just to talk about their experience. And one of the students overcame their shyness to talk about how proud they were of what they had accomplished, she said. Costello said she enjoyed the event because it allowed her students and the audience to make the connection between their city and the formative national event. I think in some ways it's a neat local connection, so it makes the Declaration come to life, she said. It's not just this abstract document written by a bunch of men really far away in Philadelphia, but to be able to see that there's a statue of an individual who is from our town, to put a face with a name, to make it more like, oh, wow, there were actual people here who were involved in that. I think it helps sell it a little bit more to the kids, and they take more pride in their community. NDCC hosts candidates for social gathering. The Newburyport Democratic City Committee will hold a social summer meeting Tuesday, July 14th, from 6:30 to 8 p.m. at Riverwalk Brewer Company, 40 Parker Street. The event will be a chance for members and pro-democracy friends to meet, have a drink and a bite, and chat with Democratic primary candidates. All six district congressional candidates, Beth Andres Beck, Jamie Belcito, John Beccia, Dan Coe, Mariah Lancaster, and Tram Nigan, have confirmed they are coming, as well as state representative candidates Stephen Roth and incumbent Don Shand. This will be an opportunity to have informal conversations with candidates and get to know them better ahead of the September 1 primary. There will be no speeches or formal presentations. The event is open to all voters with an interest in meeting like-minded people and getting to know those running for office. Light snacks will be served. Next Village Talk focuses on the American Revolution. Bronson DeStadler, a retired clinical social worker and amateur historian, will discuss the American Revolution and how the people and clergy at St. Paul's Church in Newburyport, then Newbury, lived through that time on Wednesday, July 15th, from noon to 1 p.m. at the Newbury Senior Community Center, 331 High Street, Newburyport. 1775 was a contentious year in Newburyport history, and very much so at St. Paul's. The Right Reverend Edward Bass, rector of St. Paul's from 1753 to 1803, struggled to hold his parish together during the American Revolution. As revolutionary sentiments became stronger, the hierarchical nature of the Church of England and the fact that it was England's official state religion inevitably led to a clash with many revolutionary ideals. This discussion, part of the Village Talk series, is free, and a complimentary lunch is available courtesy of the Friends of the Council on Aging and the Greater Newbury Village. Call the Senior Center at 978-462-0439 to inquire how to reserve lunch. Village Talks are offered by the Greater Newbury Village for the enrichment of the community. The talks are the third Wednesday of the month. Maud's Lake Concert season kicks off this weekend. The Maudsley Art Center Summer Concert Series opens its 33rd season this weekend with a new Black Eagle Jazz Band on Saturday and Bobby Keys Trio on Sunday. Summer is just a brief season here in New England, MAC Director Nicholas C. Costello said, so come out and enjoy wonderful music at the affordable prices in a spectacular natural setting. This summer has a lineup of concerts featuring something for every musical taste, from big band to jazz, from funk to bluegrass, from folk music and country to the Great American Songbook. A special event this summer with the Academy Award-winning folk blues singer and guitarist and songwriter Chris Smither on Sunday, August 2nd. Saturday concerts begin at 7 p.m. and include the Mike Monaghan Quartet on July 18th, Tom DeMena's Story Songs of the 70s on July 25th, Ken Clark Organ Trio on August 1, and Break and Strings on August 8th. Sunday afternoon performances begin at 2 p.m. and includes Donna Byrne on July 19th, Smither on August 2nd, The Mystics Unplugged with Danielle Miraglia on August 9th, and Alex Lee Clark and the A-Tet on August 16th. Saturday performances start at 7 p.m., with gates opening at 6 p.m. Patio seating, tables and chairs, is $40, while lawn seating, bring your own chairs or blankets, is $35. Children 12 and under are free. Sunday performances start at 2 p.m. with gates opening at 1 p.m. General admission is $30, with open seating on the patio and lawn. Table and chairs are provided on the patio. Special group rates may be arranged by calling 978-388-2552. Children 12 and under are free. The Smither concert on Sunday, August 2nd, is a special event. General admission is $25. The first 100 tickets sold are guaranteed seats in Performance Hall in case of rain. For the complete summer schedule, to purchase tickets online, or for further information about the performers, visit the MAC website at www.modslayerartcenter.org in mid-June. Tickets also may be purchased at the gate, check, cash, or Venmo only, or by calling 978-388-2552. There is no reserved seating, but large groups will be accommodated with advance notice. Gift certificates are also available. MAC participates in the MCC Card to Culture program. The series is operated and supported by dedicated volunteers, private donors, ticket sales and rentals, and the staff of the Massachusetts Department of Conservation and Recreation. Saturday evening concerts are supported by the Newburyport Bank. Mass General Nurses poised to go on strike. Thousands of unionized nurses who work for Mass General Brigham's healthcare system are set to go on strike Wednesday after negotiators failed to reach an agreement to end the dispute over wages, benefits, and other issues. Governor Maura Healey and other state officials met with negotiators from the Massachusetts Nurses Association and hospital executives late Monday to broker a settlement in the simmering labor dispute before nurses go on strike. But the talks did not result in a resolution. Absent a last-minute breakthrough in the talks, more than 4,500 nurses are set to hit the picket lines Wednesday morning in what would be the largest nurses' strike in Massachusetts history, union officials said. Kelly Morgan, a registered nurse and chair of the union's bargaining committee, said nurses want to avoid a strike but claimed MGB officials are not willing to move off their insulting 0% offer or engage in other key issues like health insurance and limiting temporary staff. MGB's position is completely disrespectful to Brigham nurses who care for patients under extremely challenging and unsafe conditions, she said. Nurses are expected to be joined by about 450 newly unionized home care workers who are also planning to go on strike about over wages and other issues, according to the union. We are seeking safety standards and support for MGB to be able to continue providing high-quality care across a wide range of patient needs, said Shannon Vieira, chair of the MGB-MNA Home Care Bargaining Committee. Unfortunately, MGB has refused to negotiate with us ahead of a 7-day strike, forcing clinicians onto the picket line to advocate for patient safety and the professional respect we deserve. Hospital officials dismissed those claims and said they had been negotiating in good faith with the union to reach an agreement. They noted that nurses received a 5% pay raise last year, but are seeking a 3% retroactive raise and an additional 4% bump in pay, along with scheduled annual increases in their wages. Our proposal preserves the 5% annual pay increases nurses receive as they move to the wage scale, which builds on approximately 55% average growth in Brigham nurse wages over the past 5 years, the hospital said. We believe it appropriately recognizes our nurses' important contributions while balancing our responsibility to sustain patient care and our broader mission for the long term. If the strike occurs, the hospital said it will remain open and operational, and we have robust contingency plans in place, including highly trained agency nurses who will provide safe, excellent care during a work stoppage. The union said besides wages and benefits, another key demand for nurses is reducing acts of violence and intimidation against healthcare workers and requiring hospitals to establish new standards for dealing with security risks at medical facilities. A recent report released by the Massachusetts Health and Hospital Association, found that every 36 minutes, a healthcare worker in the state is physically assaulted, verbally abused, or threatened. But hospital officials said there are no patient or workplace safety issues being discussed as part of the negotiations with the union. In a letter Monday to MGB's board of directors, union leaders urged it to exercise its authority and instruct the healthcare system's executives to negotiate seriously and settle a fair contract. A healthcare system with $35.8 billion in assets and $2.4 billion in net gains last year is telling the nurses who generated success that there's nothing to keep pace with the cost of living, they wrote. Your decision is not based on financial necessity. It is a choice. You've chosen executive compensation instead of investing in the permanent nursing workforce. A Healy spokesperson said the governor is urging both sides to stay at the bargaining table to avoid a potentially crippling strike. The governor is focused on protecting patients, supporting the healthcare workforce, and avoiding disruptions to care, the statement said. She urges both sides to continue negotiating in good faith and reach a resolution as quickly as possible. Dangerous bacteria levels linger in Merrimack River. A week after a sewer main break sent millions of gallons of wastewater into the Merrimack River, new tests continue to find dangerous levels of fecal bacteria downstream as state legislatures press for federal assistance. The Merrimack River Watershed Council said Tuesday that the river downstream of the Haverville sewer main break continues to experience widespread unsafe bacteria levels 4 days after the city's sewer line was repaired. The organization also warned forecasted rainfall Tuesday could trigger a combined sewer overflow, or CSO, in Haverville, potentially bringing more bacteria to waters already struggling to dilute contamination released during the break. Testing administered by the council began at seven locations, from Haverville to the mouth of the Merrimack River, on June 29th. The sites include the Route 113 Bridge in Haverville, Ferry Park in West Newbury, Deer Island in Amesbury, the Route 1 Bridge in Newburyport, Harbormaster Pier in Newburyport, Salish Beach and Plum Island Light in Newburyport. Samples on June 29th showed three of the seven sites exceeded federal safety standards for fecal bacteria. Five of the seven sites were unsafe June 30th, followed by six of seven on July 1, according to the council. About 10 a.m. on July 1, Haverville successfully installed a diversion pipe capable of handling the city's typical sewer flow. Six of seven sites were still unsafe that day, but testing appeared to improve Thursday when only three of the seven sites were deemed unsafe. Conditions worsened again Friday with six of the seven sites found unsafe, followed by five of seven on Saturday and four of seven on Sunday. Results from Sunday showed dangerous levels of fecal bacteria at Salisbury Beach, measured 4 to 5 times above the recommended safety limit. Testing at Route 113 Bridge in Haverville brought unsafe findings on June 30th and July 1, according to the council. Findings are posted 24 hours later because of laboratory incubation requirements. Results from Monday's water samples were expected to be available late Tuesday. It's important to stress that these results reflect sampling from Saturday, and results can change considerably in 24 hours, the council said. No one should assume these results can determine whether it's safe or unsafe at these locations today. It's also important to note that these results are from sites within the river and to where the river meets the ocean. The council recommends that people avoid contact with the Merrimack River downstream of Haverville, including Newburyport Harbor, until testing confirms the water is safe. The organization said it defers the state on decisions involving ocean-facing beaches. Unsafe fecal bacteria levels can cause gastrointestinal illnesses, infectious, and severe cases, death. The council said the levels detected are unsafe for humans and pets, and particularly young people, the elderly, and those with compromised immune systems. Daily testing results will be continued to be posted at merrimack.org until bacteria levels return to normal. Results are compared with the Environmental Protection Agency recreational water safety standards. The emergency began on June 26 when two breaks occurred in a 42-inch sewer force main following a heavy rainstorm in Haverville. Before repairs were completed, the city estimated that 7 million to 10 million gallons of untreated sewage entered the Merrimack River each day. Comedy Showcase, coming to Firehouse. The Firehouse Center for the Arts will be full of laughs Wednesday and Thursday with a comedy showcase featuring three veteran New England comedians. On Wednesday and Thursday, starting at 7:30 p.m., the theater will host a stand-up comedy showcase featuring Ipswich comedian Paul Gilligan, Boston comedy favorite the Queen of Comedy Christine Hurley, and veteran comic Mike Kutrovas. Gilligan has spent more than 25 years performing throughout the country, while Hurley has appeared at America's Got Talent, the Food Network's Great Food Truck Race, and Dennis Leary's annual Comics Come Home fundraiser benefiting the Cam Neely Foundation. Kutrovas has entertained audiences across North America for more than two decades, including performances for U.S. military personnel overseas. Located in downtown's historic Market Square, the Firehouse Center for the Arts continues to attract regional and nationally touring performers as part of its year-round programming, which includes theater, concerts, comedy, and family entertainment. Kit tickets remain available for most performances. Additional information and tickets for all shows are available through the Firehouse Center for the Arts at firehouse.org/events. Daily News Boys Tennis All-Stars, Player of the Year, Cosmo Lund. It's a goal and simple motto that really all high school athletes share. Leave the program better than you found it. Well, over a brilliant four-year career, Cosmo Lund definitely did exactly that. When the Georgetown native entered the Pentucket Co-op Boys team ahead of the 2023 season, it wasn't already a perfect picture. In the 2 years prior, the Panthers finished 1-10 and weren't able to make the then-Division III North playoffs in 2021 and fall with a 3-12 campaign in 2022 that saw them get the number 27 seed in the new statewide tournament, but bow out in the first round. Lund, who rather quickly rose the rank of number one singles player, then had to wait 2 years for the team to win a match in the Cape Ann League as the program went 2-11 and missed the tournament in 2023 and then went winless a year later. But Lund and Pentucket just kept sticking with it, and over the past 2 years, they've been rewarded. For a senior send-off this spring, Lund has earned the title of our 2026 Daily News Boys Tennis MVP. He now exits as a two-time Daily News All-Star, having first been named to the team a year ago when he led the Pentucket to a 5-11 season and number 27 seed in the Division III tournament. Improvements and accomplishments that are all dwarfed by what happened this spring, as Lund led the Panthers 9-7 to Division III round of 16 as the number 10 seed on his way to being named to the Al-Call first team. Pentucket's combined wins for the previous years, 11. Pentucket's wins in 2026, 9. Yeah, that's leaving the program better than you found it. This has been Pamela Ann Peters, the Talking Information Center, reading the Daily News of Newburyport. Thank you for joining me.
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8: 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Framingham.
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11: Hello to everyone. Today is Wednesday, July 8th, and my name is Vicki from the Talking Information Center. Today I'll be reading the Providence Journal. Thanks for listening. The first article today is titled, Makeover on Bellevue, written by Wheeler Copperthwaite. A Newport parking lot gives way to a grand hotel, but not everyone is happy. What once was a stone villa on Bellevue Avenue in Newport that was torn down in 1957 for a shopping center parking lot is set to once again become a three-story luxury building. Procencanti Companies is doing site work for a three-story, 90-room luxury hotel in what is now the second parking lot of the Bellevue Gardens Shopping Center, home to CVS, a liquor store, a sushi restaurant, a furniture store, and renderings for the building show a three-story mansion-like building that, with the windows illuminated in the evening, looks like something out of a Hallmark movie storyboard and is not out of place with the famed Newport Mansions down the road. The hotel is set to open by the summer of 2028 at a substantial cost, which the developer declined to divulge, made more expensive by a large underground parking lot set to hold 175 vehicles. The hotel project received its final approval from the city of Newport. We really wanted to do something that pays respects to the city of Newport, the history of Newport, and do something that generations to come will be proud of. Procencanti Company's Vice President of Corporate Marketing and Public Affairs said the project was by right, meaning the developer did not have to ask for waivers or adjustments. The company bought the shopping complex at 181 Bellevue Avenue and its attendant parking lots, a little over 5 acres, in 2023 for $40 million, knowing that the second parking lot was developable space. The company described it as a generational opportunity. Given its location on Bellevue Avenue and its proximity to the Tennis Hall of Fame, to the mansions, to the rich history of the site, we really wanted to do something that pays respects to the city of Newport, the history of Newport, and do something that generations to come will be proud of, the Vice President of Corporate Marketing and Public Affairs, Ralph Izzy, said. The hotel has caused a furor in Newport, with many decrying that the loss of a parking lot, with one critic going so far as to call it a sacred community space. Plans call for the hotel to be built in two-thirds of the current rear parking lot, with the remainder staying a parking lot. The adjacent parking lot for the shopping center will remain untouched. Others
18: have sought to enact a moratorium on new hotels. That proposal failed at the City Council on a 5-2 vote on June 18th, which laid bare the contradiction between those complaining about a hotel in a business district reducing housing in Newport while not creating more restrictions on short-term rentals, according to Newport This Week. What is the vision for the new Newport Hotel? Michael Booth and his firm BAMO, B-A-M-O, are working to design hotel interiors that need to be upscale and classy while also being timeless. In 30 years, he said, the interiors, including the bathrooms, rooms, and tiling, should feel like it belongs as much as it did when it was built, not an artifact of the 2020s. Booth said he is hearkening to the Gilded Age Newport mansions, which were lighter, airier, tended to have a light touch on decoration, and were less formal than their New York counterparts, since they were only intended to be occupied during the summer. The hotel will have lots of natural light, and original concepts had a spa, which was scrapped because spas rely so much on dark private space compared to the large windows that are planned. As part of that vision, the hotel 2020s. Booth said he is hearkening to the Gilded Age Newport mansions, which were lighter, airier, tended to have a light touch on decoration, and were less formal than their New York counterparts, since they were only intended to be occupied during the summer. The hotel will have lots of natural light,

and many designed and styled areas that can be used for dining, events, and as flexible space. The idea for the hotel is to be the premier site for luxury accommodations in Newport and a year-round destination. The bathroom is everything, Booth said. We want guests to go into the bathroom and be wowed. There will be oversized showers and the lighting will be perfect. The grand first floor will have the tallest ceilings, and the ceilings will be 9.5 feet on the second and third floors. That dimension is really key, Booth said. That changes your whole perception when you walk into a room. It's decorated in a way that feels like someone's house. So our furnishings are going to feel like someone's house and not kind of this built-in modern, you know, tricked-out high-tech interior. In the middle of the hotel will be an open-air courtyard, a nod to Parisian courtyards. You can get all the natural light in the open air and the feeling, but not the hustle-bustle of Paris or Bellevue Avenue, Booth said. The building footprint will be 30,000 square feet, with 90,000 square feet of above-ground space. That's less than half the size of the shopping center's 65,000 square foot footprint. Ground floor amenities will include a restaurant, the ballroom, a club room, a bar, the courtyard, and a fitness center. The new hotel will transform the sidewalks, landscaping of Bellevue. For construction, a number of trees, including those on the street, will be removed. When the project opens, the sidewalk will be expanded to 20 feet wide, matching with the other side of the street. All the street trees cut down will be replaced with new trees in big tree wells that should give them the space to properly grow, and they will be irrigated so that they root and thrive, Centerbrook architect Justin Heady said. A short walk along the sidewalk, which should offer a shaded place to sit, will be built. While trees will be cut down, the city's tree canopy will have a net gain of 6 street trees and 12 more trees where the parking lot had been, Izzy said. Parking for the hotel will be underground. The hotel will have a small parking lot to one side on Jones Street and 175 spaces underground. In all, there will be 342 parking spaces, 80 more than what is currently there. That underground parking lot will expand well beyond the confines of the hotel's footprint, expanding into the adjacent parking lot. The underground space will be 60,000 square feet. While being bigger, we'll cram a few more cars in. The valet's ability to stack cars in the center will vastly increase the number of spaces. Part of the plan is also for using the existing shopping center parking lot in the evenings, when most of the shoppers have cleared out. That area feels very dark, almost a little unsafe, Heady said. But I believe it will not feel like that in any capacity after we're done. Contractors have been making deals with area churches and other parking lot owners to utilize their off-peak parking so construction vehicles don't take up spots in the parking lot, Izzy said. The company is investing quite a bit in building that parking space, which is not an easy thing, Heady said. It's in an area where the water table is high, and it's a difficult piece to construct. Detractors of the project have taken aim at the trees that need to be cut down for construction, which are under 30 years old, Newport This Week reported. The new trees will have deep pits and big wells so they can grow and will be better suited for living in an urban environment, Heady said. If you looked at the trees along the street now, right outside the Hall of Fame, the tops of them have lost their leaves, he said. They're actually in pretty rough shape. On Facebook, Middletown resident, musician, and short-term rental host Tom Perotti wrote that the parking lot set to become

0: the hotel is a sacred community space, and replacing a portion of a parking lot with a luxury hotel is a damn shame. Residents chimed in on the thread describing the project as, one, disgusting, a shame to be faced with this monstrous hotel. Two, a serious blow for me and for what makes Newport uniquely Newport. Three, another part of the old Newport we'll all have to mourn. Four, it's like watching the White House garden being destroyed for that ring. Five, doesn't fit the neighborhood style. Six, it will destroy the quaint and historical beauty that draws so many tourists. I've heard a lot of comments from people and concerns, Hetty said, but hopefully when it's all said and done, they'll say, yeah, this is good. This is a real site healer instead of a herder for the property. With the addition of the underground parking structure, there will be more parking spaces than there were when it was just a parking, a total of 350. A mansion originally sat on the site. The stone villa that was torn down for a parking lot was made up of granite quarried in Maine, while many other of the mansions in Newport have limestone facades from Indiana, where the limestone for the new hotel's facade will likely be mined. The hotel project is meant to harken back to the stone villa, built in 1833, that was torn down in 1957, while still being a modern building across the street from the historic Newport Casino. The destroyed villa was designed by Alexander McGregor, who also designed Fort Adams. The villa at the time was supposed to be a gateway to Bellevue Avenue. Now, the hotel architects see it serving the same function, which a parking lot did not serve. The villa is known for being owned by James Gordon Bennett, Jr. of the New York Herald. Bennett commissioned Stanford White to design the Newport Casino, which became the Tennis Hall of Fame and should not be confused with the empty and crumbling Newport Grand Casino. When it was torn down, a large swath of parking was placed there, and that historic connection was completely lost, Hitty said. Historic plans for what became the shopping center parking lot called for a hotel in addition to the stone mansion that was torn down. The new hotel will have the same proportions that the three-story villa had, Hetty said. If you look at the second and third floor, there's these really ornate balconies, Hetty said. When people would arrive to Bellevue Avenue, it was all about seeing and being seen, so that people can see who's staying in these rooms up on the second and third floors. And then, as you're leaving the Hall of Fame, they can see you. So it's like it's creating that once rich history of a double-sided street that was there before. A road will be built in the middle of what is now the two parking lots to create a backside to the hotel linking William and Jones Streets. It will be brick-lined. We believe it's going to be that great of a project for the city and something that it's going to really become a new focal point for that area, Izzy said. End of article. Okay, our next article is titled, Rhode Island Denied Federal Disaster Relief. Written by Patrick Anderson. President Donald Trump's administration has rejected Rhode Island's request for disaster assistance from last winter's record-setting blizzard. Governor Dan McKee on July 6 blasted the decision as putting politics over people and promised to appeal. Despite the significant documented damage and our state's compelling case for federal assistance, Rhode Island and our communities are being denied the support we deserve, McKee said in a news release. This blizzard was one of the most severe weather events in Rhode Island history. The blizzard dumped 37.9 inches of snow from February 22nd to 23. The associated power outages, business closures, and removal efforts resulted in $19 million in damages, according to a news release from Rhode Island's all-Democratic congressional delegation. Trump denied the disaster declaration request July 2nd after months of inaction, the release said, and noted that on the same day, it approved $846 million in disaster relief for nine Republican-leaning states. When extreme weather strikes, helping people stay safe and helping communities recover should never be a partisan issue, U.S. Senators Jack Reed and Sheldon Whitehouse, along with Representatives Seth Magaziner and Gabe Amo, said. This is a petty move that hurts people across the political spectrum. We will fight it and work to reverse it. The delegation sent a letter to the White House objecting to the decision last week. Rhode Island received help from other states, including Vermont, Pennsylvania, Connecticut, and Maine, to dig out from the snowfall. The McKee administration said the snow clearing and other aspects of the emergency response cost more than $8 million. End of article. Our next article is titled, Improper Disposal of Fireworks Causes Tiverton House Fire, written by Jack Perry. There's a photo of a large fire with a car also on fire, subtitled, When Firefighters Arrived, Flames Were Coming from Three Sides of the Attached Garage and Two Vehicles in the Driveway Were on Fire. That photo was provided by Tiverton Fire Department. So the beginning of the article. A fire that left a Tiverton house with extensive damage was caused by improper disposal of fireworks, the Tiverton Fire Department said. The fire on Sunday night, July 5th, on 178 Deer Run Road, started in an attached garage and spread to the two-story house, according to a press release from the fire department and photographs posted to its Facebook page. The occupants of the house safely escaped the blaze, reported at about 9:22 p.m., and no firefighters were injured, according to the fire department. When the firefighters arrived, they saw heavy fire coming from three sides of the attached garage, and that the fire had spread to the attic of the house. Two vehicles in the driveway were also on fire. Firefighters fought the blaze from both the interior and exterior of the structure. Because the southern part of Tiverton has no municipal water or fire hydrants, water had to be brought in via tanker trucks, according to the fire department. 10 fire departments, some from Massachusetts, provided mutual aid. 4 more tanker trucks, all from Massachusetts, headed for Tiverton to help, but were turned back after the fire was brought under control. 3 alarms were struck to ensure enough personnel and equipment got to the scene. Firefighters brought the fire under control within about an hour, but remained there for several hours to extinguish hot spots and overhaul the site, the fire department said. The Tiverton and state fire marshal's offices investigated the cause and determined it was accidental due to improper disposal of the fireworks, the Tiverton Fire Department said. The next article is titled, Beagle Deal Raises Rescue Concerns. Group says it was cut out of negotiations, written by Quinn Clark. There's a photograph that shows two dog cages filled with beagles. And the sentence, Ridgeland Farms was once one of the two largest suppliers of beagles for laboratory testing in the country. When two rescue groups bought more than 2,000 beagles from Ridgeland Farms this spring, effectively shutting down the Wisconsin dog breeding facility that had faced years of animal mistreatment allegations, the deal was hailed as a success. Now, one of the two groups says it was cut out of negotiations before the last deal was done, raising questions about whether the other organization paid more than necessary to the controversial breeding facility. The Center for a Humane Economy, a Washington, D.C.-based animal welfare nonprofit, said it initially brought on Big Dog Ranch Rescue to help negotiate for the release of the beagles in April. Based in Florida, Big Dog Ranch Rescue was a larger organization with prominent figures like Laura Trump, President Donald Trump's daughter-in-law, on the board. But after negotiating to buy the final 475 Ridgeland Farms beagles for $730 per beagle, the Center for a Humane Economy said it was suddenly cut out of the deal. 4 days later, Big Dog Ranch Rescue announced it had bought the dogs itself, with the Trump administration taking credit for the beagles' release shortly thereafter. The rift between the two groups offers a glimpse into a bigger debate in the animal rescue world over the practice of paying breeders and farms to release animals. Supporters say the strategy is a way to save animals quickly, while critics say it hands money to the breeder and can push rescues to overpay. Wayne Pacell, the president of the Center for a Humane Economy, told the Milwaukee Journal Sentinel he is glad the beagles are no longer at Ridgeland Farms. However, he said he believes that Big Dog Ranch Rescue offered more to secure the dogs for itself. He said he instructed negotiators representing his organization to minimize the amount of money given to Ridgeland Farms. Located near Madison, Ridgeland Farms was once one of the two largest suppliers of beagles for laboratory testing in the country. But the company agreed last year to surrender its state breeding license after a special prosecutor concluded employees had removed dogs' tear glands without anesthesia, constituting animal mistreatment. Pacell said his group began talks with Ridgeland in February before animal rights activists mounted two attempted raids of the facility that went viral in March and April. Pacell said he first agreed to bring Big Dog Ranch into the talks in April because he wasn't sure his group and its partners had the capacity to take in all 1,635 dogs. Due to a non-disclosure agreement, neither organization has said how much they paid for the first group of beagles, only that it was less than $1 million. Joseph Good, a Milwaukee attorney who represented the Center for a Humane Economy, said Ridgeland's attorney Eric McLeod called him shortly thereafter about selling the remaining 475 dogs. On June 4th, Good emailed McLeod with the terms 325 of the dogs to be transferred as soon as practicable, and 150 more later in the summer at $730 per dog, for a total of $346,750. Subject to negotiation of the actual contract terms, we have a deal, Good wrote, according to emails provided to the Journal Sentinel, part of the USA Today network. McLeod replied that he would prepare a draft. After a week passed, Good asked what was holding things up. My client has decided to go in a different direction and is no longer selling the dogs to your client, McLeod responded. When Good pressed, McLeod said the reasons were confidential and disputed that the two sides never had a binding agreement. Days later, Big Dog Ranch Rescue announced it had purchased the remaining beagles. In an interview with the Journal Sentinel, Good said he believes Ridgeland walked away because it got a better offer. It's the only explanation, he said. In a statement, Big Dog Ranch Rescue founder and CEO Laurie Simmons said her organization chose to negotiate independently so it could maintain control of the agreement, oversee Ridgeland's closure, and ensure the best possible outcome for every remaining dog. Simmons did not disclose the purchase price or respond to questions about whether her organization outbid the Center for Humane Economy. The final 150 beagles are expected to leave the Blue Mounds facility by the end of August. Big Dog Ranch Rescue took many of the dogs to its campus in Florida, according to Simmons. From there, she said they will go to screened homes and rescue partners across the country. On Facebook, the United States Department of Health and Human Services celebrated the release of the beagles, crediting the leadership of Donald J. Trump and Secretary Kennedy. In another post, Kennedy thanked Laura Trump for championing the issue. Laura Trump has served on Big Dog Ranch Rescue's board since 2021 and has co-chaired the organization's annual fundraiser at Mar-a-Lago since 2018. Democratic U.S. Representative Mark Pocan, who has been outspoken against Ridgeland Farms, criticized the Trump administration for taking credit for the work of animal rescue groups and animal rights advocates. Big Dog Ranch Rescue's website says the organization has permanently shut down Ridgeland Farms and secured the release of all 2,110 beagles. It does not mention the Center for a Humane Economy. Ed Box said the dynamic, an animal welfare advocate who previously led animal control departments in several cities, said the dynamic is sometimes referred to as a rescue washing, because breeders profit from the sale, while the rescue completing the deal often receives the public recognition, donor support, and goodwill. Box said that those competing incentives can make it difficult for rescue organizations to balance immediate animal welfare with the long-term goal of reducing commercial breeding. Once multiple rescues are bidding for the same animals, the transaction looks less like a humanitarian exception and more like a market responding to strong, hero-driven incentives, he said. That's all the time we have today for the Providence Journal. My name is Vicki at the Talking Information Center, and thank you so much for joining in and listening.
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2: Here's the forecast for the Boston and South Shore area on the Talking Information Center from the National Weather Service. For today, turning sunny, temperatures in the lower 80s. Clear overnight, temperatures in the mid-60s. Thursday, sunny and hot, temperatures in the lower 90s. The sun rose this morning at 5:16, setting at 8:23 this evening. 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
8: Good day, everyone. This is Ed at the Talking Information Center of the Massachusetts Radio Network, bringing you articles from the National Interest Magazine, the summer edition. We'll lead off this week with Sinan Sidi's article entitled, Don't Let Turkey Hijack the NATO Summit. Sinan Sidi is a senior fellow on Turkey at the Foundation for Defense of Democracies in Washington, D.C. For the first time since 2004, Turkey will host the NATO summit in Ankara on July 7th to 8th, and President Recep Erdogan will likely use the event to present Turkey as a model ally. The messaging will be simple. Turkey is the indispensable nation, an image that Erdogan has long cultivated. If left unchallenged, NATO leaders will miss the vital question of whether Erdogan's government uses Turkey's NATO membership to strengthen the alliance or to shield policies that undermine it. Nowhere is the dilemma more apparent than in Ankara's attempt to lead a new Sunni security framework with Pakistan, Saudi Arabia, Egypt, Qatar, and others, a potential sign that Turkey is interested in entering into alliance networks outside of NATO. We have already observed this in Turkey's repeated bids to join the BRICS and the Shanghai Cooperation Organization, entities that model themselves in opposition to the rules-based international order. While Turkey frames the potential Sunni pact as an effort to promote regional stability amid Iran's weakening, it risks forming a parallel security bloc that undermines NATO cohesion, complicates U.S. strategy, and enables Ankara to pursue strategic independence rather than transatlantic priorities. Despite worries, however, the formation of a formal Sunni NATO is unlikely. Saudi Arabia and Egypt are not likely to coordinate their security policies with Erdogan. Pakistan's involvement is limited by its domestic economic problem, ties to China, and nuclear sensitivities. Qatar may support Turkish initiatives, but lacks the strategic leverage that Ankara seeks. The most likely outcome is an ad hoc consultative mechanism that may serve diplomatic purposes, but would not replace U.S.-led regional security. The Eastern Mediterranean is a more immediate challenge. Turkey's recent proposal for maritime legislation seeks to codify Ankara's expansionist claims in the Aegean and Eastern Mediterranean under its, quote, blue homeland maritime borders. Ankara has long claimed a maximalist interpretation of its maritime borders, an exclusive economic zone, but turning unilateral interpretations into domestic law to challenge Greece and Cyprus is a new and worrying manner, hitherto unwitnessed. At the highest level, such action makes mockery of the UN Convention of the Law of the Sea. If left unresolved, this could trigger another Eastern Mediterranean crisis involving naval deployments, energy disputes, airspace confrontations, or Turkish coercion around Cyprus. The world already witnessed such escalatory behavior between 2019 and 2022, when Turkey frequently deployed its navy in several standoffs with Greece and Cyprus. NATO leaders should not stand idly by as Turkey threatens regional security, especially while Russia's war in Ukraine continues and the Middle East is unstable. The way forward is clear. NATO leaders should state that intra-alliance coercion is incompatible with alliance solidarity. Leaders, especially President Donald Trump, must declare that threats against allies undermine alliance solidarity. The United States should warn that Turkish military enforcement of unilateral maritime claims will impact defense cooperation. The EU should tie Turkey's access to military initiatives, customs modernization, and diplomatic privileges to tangible de-escalation goals that Turkey is keen to broker with the EU. Moreover, Ankara cannot claim NATO solidarity against Russia while threatening NATO and EU partners in Eastern Mediterranean. Adding to regional worries is Turkey's increasingly hostile relationship with Israel. While Ankara likes to claim its condemnation of Israel are born out of Israel's war on Hamas or Hezbollah, it is worth remembering that Erdogan has invested heavily in undermining Turkey's relationship with the Jewish state since 2008. On May 31st, Turkish Foreign Minister Hakan Fidan commented that Turkey was willing to normalize ties with Jerusalem on the condition that Israel respected and ended its war on Hezbollah in Lebanon, and respected the creation of a sovereign Palestinian state based on 1967 borders. This is hypocritical. Whatever one thinks of Israeli policy, Ankara's invocation of sovereignty and borders is selective and insecure. Turkey occupies northern Cyprus and has done so continuously since 1974 and refuses to recognize the Republic of Cyprus while demanding that Israel accept maximal Turkish conditions for regional legitimacy. Ankara's refusal to allow Cyprus to attend the upcoming COP31 climate summit is only the most recent example. In addition to regional concerns, the July NATO summit is likely to be an occasion for Ankara to seek readmission into the F-35 program. This would be a big mistake, as Turkey was justifiably removed from the F-35 program by the Trump administration and sanctioned in 2019 for acquiring Russia's S-400 system, which is incompatible with the F-35 security and NATO's interoperability standards. Ankara has not met the conditions for return, nor does it seem interested in doing so. The Trump administration must continue to deny Turkey access to the F-35 fighter jets for as long as Ankara refuses to live up to the spirit and the letter of being a NATO member. The F-35 is not a diplomatic trophy, but a sensitive fifth-generation weapon platform, and providing it to a government that retains close and evolving ties with Russia, NATO's foremost adversary, supports terrorist entities, including Hamas, one that threatens Greece and Cyprus, would reward precisely the behavior that NATO should be deterring. The summit is an opportunity to focus on maintaining alliance discipline rather than reinstating Turkey's privileges. Finally, the NATO summit is a momentous opportunity to warn Turkey's Erdogan that his disdain for democratic governance has crossed too many borders of acceptability. States that are desirous of joining NATO today must demonstrate the existence of a functioning democracy. Turkey has trouble convincing observers that the basic rule of law exists there. On May 21st, a Turkish court replaced the elected CHP leadership with figures more acceptable to the regime. This was not an isolated legal matter, but part of Erdogan's wider effort to weaken Turkey's democratic opposition following CHP's 2024, that's a political party in opposition party in Turkey, 2024 municipal wins, and the popularity of leaders like Ekrem İmamoğlu and Özgür Özel. A NATO ally that uses courts to suppress opposition is not just experiencing democratic backsliding, it's becoming a security liability. The message in Ankara should be clear. Turkey is a NATO ally, but membership carries obligations. It cannot be used to justify strategic freelancing, Islamic patronage, maritime coercion, or democratic repression. If Erdogan wants Turkey to be recognized as a keystone of the transatlantic alliance, he must demonstrate that commitment. Until then, the NATO summit should not serve as a platform for Turkish strategic autonomy, but as a test of the alliance's resolve to defend its principles, members, and security interests. Next up from the National Interest magazine is author Joseph Hammond's article, "The Future of Maritime Transport is Being Tested in the Maldives." Joseph Hammond is a journalist and former Fulbright public policy fellow with the government of Malawi. The Strait of Hormuz may reopen soon, but maritime transport as we know it is about to change. As the world waits with bated breath to see whether the current peace in the Middle East holds, the recent Iran war was above all a reminder of the outsized role that fossil fuels play in global energy supply. At a time when the talk of renewables and net zero is increasingly unfashionable, the hijacking of Hormuz should give us pause for thought. The Maldives Islands is becoming a laboratory for sustainable maritime transport. One country for whom net zero still matters plenty is the Maldives. This remote tourism hotspot in South Asia is made up of more than 1,192 coral islands. Roughly 200 of these islands are inhabited, and another 140 or so are resorts. The country has the lowest average elevation of any country in the world. In other words, Maldivians have reason to be more worried about rising sea levels than most. As a result, the archipelago nation has become a world leader in innovation solutions to change climate change problems from land reclamation to coastal protection. The latest innovation, announced 2 weeks ago, is being billed as the first standardized inter-island transportation network of its kind in the world. The so-called Navier network will be a software-driven, sustainable maritime corridor designed to connect airports, resorts, private villas, and local islands through a fleet of electric hydrofoil vessels. This $100 million project is the result of a partnership between Bay Area-based maritime technology company Navier and GIH Global Investment, a Dubai-based investment and development group. Of course, not only is the Maldives climate vulnerable, but like many island states, is also dependent on imported fuel. The World Bank has noted that the Maldives' reliance on imported diesel power for power generation contributes to high electricity costs for its citizens. As such, the country has targeted net zero by 2030 with international support. Mohammed Ali Jannah, chairman of GIH Global Investment, was also an advisor to the president of the Maldives on trade investments, stated recently, "The Maldives has always been at the frontier of luxury tourism, but as an island nation on the front lines of climate change, we also have an opportunity to help define what the future of waterborne transportation looks like." He added that, "With Navier, we see the potential to build not only a cleaner, more seamless network connecting airports, resorts, villas, and islands, but a scalable blueprint for sustainable maritime transportation extending beyond the Maldives to island nations and coastal cities around the world." Electric hydrofoils could transform island transportation. Logistics for small islands have always been tricky. Consider the United Kingdom, where everything from the world's shortest commercial flight to the only commercial hovercraft in the world have helped to connect a country of 188 inhabited islands out of a total of 4,000. The Maldives is an important test case for a technology that could have other applications. The Monetary Authority database shows 2.25 million tourist arrivals in 2025, up 9.8% from the previous year. Unlike many green transport pilots, this one is not being tested in a marginal market. It is being deployed in a country where nearly every tourist journey requires a boat or a seaplane connection. Scalable is the key word here. While hydrofoil technology, which lifts boats out of the water to reduce energy consumption, operating costs, noise, and emissions, is not new, widespread adoption has been hampered by how complex and expensive the boats are to build and maintain. The Maldives will serve as a blueprint for scaling hydrofoil vessels, first across island nations like the Maldives, but then into premium coastal markets in the U.S. as well, from New York and San Francisco Bay to Miami, Nantucket, and the Hamptons. Navier even claims its vessels have significantly lower operating costs than traditional gas boats, thanks to standardized operations and software-driven fleet management that improves efficiency while maintaining profitability. Semprithi Pattacharya, founder and CEO of Navier, stated, "The Maldives is one of the most important maritime transportation markets in the world." He went on to say that nearly every guest, every worker, every resort, and every island depends on boats or seaplanes. "That makes the Maldives the perfect place to prove that maritime transportation can be cleaner, quieter, standardized, software-driven, and dramatically better for the guest experience. We're not just deploying boats, we're building the first sustainable luxury transportation network on water." Why maritime transportation networks matter more than individual boats? The key part here is network. A single electric hydrofoil is a fun afternoon. A coordinated fleet running along standardized routes at the whims of a digital dispatching begins to look like infrastructure that island nations desperately need. At the United Nations Small Island State Summit, which the author of this article attended in 2023, transportation needs were a frequent topic of discussion. An initial fleet of five Navier vessels will be rolled out this year, with 95 additional vessels over the next 3 years. It will be the first full network deployment of Navier's fleet and software platform, which aims to eventually replace the Maldives' current fragmented system of more than 3,000 gas-powered boats, which serve more than 2.2 million tourists in 2025. So what does this mean for the future of maritime transportation? With a national goal of reaching net zero by 2030, maritime transportation remains a key sector for modernizing the Maldives. The GIH Navier Maldives partnership has implications for the future of energy. What kind of energy we use, how we will use it, and how it will shape infrastructure, transport, and tourism. None of this means electric hydrofoils are going to replace supertankers. The designers of future Suezmax or Lumbomax container ships are safe. The vessels moving through the Strait of Hormuz belong to a different maritime universe. Crude carriers, liquefied natural gas, container ships, and, of course, naval escorts. However, new innovations in hydrofoil transportation mark a solid win. While the vessels themselves little wake, the waves they are making in the Maldives will have ramifications elsewhere. Alexander B. Gray, the author of our next article, is a non-resident senior fellow at the Atlantic Council Scowcroft Center for Strategy and Security, serving as a deputy assistant to the president and chief of staff of the White House National Security Council from 2019 to 2021. Mr. Gray writes, "How Europe's tech regulations are splitting the West." For years, the EU has advertised its technology regulations as a model for the world. In theory, the EU believes its approach to be tough on big tech, protective of consumers, and committed to ensuring a fair and competitive digital ecosystem. But in practice, its expansive and interventionist regulatory regime hamstrings product design, substantially slows innovation, and places disproportionate burdens on American companies, who of course are responsible for delivering the innovations that built the modern digital economy. Some of the top U.S. innovators have been forced to delay or withhold major technology features for European users because of the uncertainty around compliance demands under the EU's Digital Markets Act, the DMA, a policy that imposes sweeping rules on large digital gatekeepers, forcing major platforms to open parts of their ecosystems to competitors and third parties under the guise of promoting competition. For example, the latest Siri AI capabilities will not be initially be available to iPhone and iPad users in the EU because of how difficult and burdensome the regulatory environment has become. Many of the other latest features that are available to consumers elsewhere will be delayed or unavailable in Europe. This is not a win for consumers. Rather than fostering competition and innovation, it merely blocks consumers from choosing the products and services they prefer to serve the EU's antiquated agenda. EU tech regulation is becoming a transatlantic economic flashpoint. European regulators have turned product design into a legal compliance exercise by requiring innovative companies to determine whether those features will be deemed to advantage their own services, whether competitors must be granted access, and whether the product's architecture must be redesigned to satisfy Brussels' interoperability mandates before they can launch any new features. The security and privacy-related consequences are even more troublesome. The EU's approach treats every closed system as anti-competitive, but privacy often depends on limiting the access. And in most cases, a product is secure because third parties cannot reach into the device, the operating system, or the user's most sensitive data. The EU has given away its true motive by not evenly enforcing these regulations. They overwhelmingly fall on the largest and most successful American technology firms. Europe has every right to regulate its own market, but by repeatedly targeting only U.S. companies with massive compliance costs, fines, based on global revenues, and pressure to alter products worldwide, Europe has crossed a line that leads Washington to conclude it is an attack on American economic security. The Trump administration has already made it clear that it sees foreign digital taxes, fines, and regulatory burdens as a threat to American companies and U.S. technological leadership. In fact, the White House has signaled that companies imposing discriminatory or disproportionate burdens on American firms should expect a response, including tariffs or other countermeasures. For example, President Donald Trump has warned France it would face 100% tariffs on French wines unless Paris eliminated its 3% digital services tax on U.S. tech companies. The U.S. stance has not changed. The EU's policies lean towards economic extortion. China stands to benefit from Europe's regulatory burden on innovation. This is a legitimate grievance that Brussels must take seriously. Otherwise, the EU risks turning the digital economy into a battleground between allies, and the only beneficiaries of that choice are our adversaries. China, for instance, is not waiting for Europe and the U.S. to finish litigating interoperability mandates. Beijing is moving aggressively to shape global technology standards, dominate key digital infrastructure, and export its own authoritarian model of digital governance. Europe's current approach risks granting this exact opportunity to China and other adversaries. Excessive tech regulation could leave Europe behind. If every new technological feature must first survive a gauntlet of regulatory objections, forced access demands, and potential billion-dollar penalties, Europe will simply delay products, limit functionality, or avoid certain markets altogether. European consumers will then receive a second-tier digital experience, not because American companies lack the ability to serve them, but because European regulators have made serving them too difficult and costly. The U.S. and Europe do not need identical digital regulations, but the regulatory environment must not arbitrarily target U.S. companies simply because they are the most successful. Moreover, the tech industries of both Europe and the U.S. must not give space for adversaries like China to grab market share. Instead, the EU must recognize that innovation is the product of investment, risk, engineering talent, intellectual property, and freedom to build, and it cannot flourish under bureaucratic suspicion. Europe's technology regulations will shape the future of transatlantic tech cooperation and innovation. Unless Brussels changes course, that future will be built somewhere else. Next up, author Arjun Singh writes, Can Sergio Gore do more for Central Asia? Arjun Singh is a journalist and political columnist in Washington, D.C. He has written for the Wall Street Journal, National Review, the Epoch Times, National Post, and the Daily Caller. American diplomacy can afford at least one flamboyant ambassador somewhere in the world whose diplomacy has panache and is well known in their assigned country. In the Biden administration, it was Rahm Emanuel in Japan who gained the moniker Ramsan and was well liked in the country. In Donald Trump's first term, it was Christopher Landau in Mexico who is fluent in Spanish and became a quote star of Mexican Twitter. Barack Obama has John Huntsman Jr. in China, a Mandarin speaker with a down-to-earth reputation for eating street food and riding a bicycle to work, while George W. Bush and Bill Clinton had Ryan Crocker across the Middle East, whom Bush praised as America's Lawrence of Arabia. In Trump's second term, that title unequivocally goes to Sergio Gore. The 39-year-old political operative and Trump loyalist is the U.S. ambassador to India and a special envoy for South and Central Asian affairs. In India, Gore has amassed a reputation for his lavish parties, elite connections, widespread Indian travel, social media savvy, and most importantly, a direct line to the White House where he helped select many of Trump's top appointees. But what about Central Asia? It is part of Gore's portfolio, too, in a region to which he has deep personal ties. Gore was born Sergei Gorovsky in Tashkent, Uzbekistan, during the Soviet Union time. He controlled the countries. He is a native speaker of Russian, the Russian region's lingua franca. With these connections, one might expect Gore to move across Central Asia with as much swagger as in India. At the very least, he might take an interest in the land of his birth. This has not been the case. Central Asia, under Gore's purview, remains a relatively limited space for U.S. engagement. There are a few reasons why, and there are opportunities for the U.S. could still pursue to deepen its leverage there. Gore, as the man in charge of Trump's Central Asia policy, could do more to seize them. Central Asia's low ceiling, China, Russia, and the spheres of influence. For a hegemon, the United States of Trump's second term is a novel approach to geopolitics. In some places, do nothing. The National Security Strategy, released by his administration in 2025, states that America rejects the ill-fated concept of global domination for itself. The administration, therefore, will avoid wasting blood and treasure to curtail the influence of all the world's great and middle powers. That means that America is drawing boundary lines. Some adjacent regions, such as the Western Hemisphere, are within its sphere of influence, where America will assert itself by all available means, including military force. Trump's deposition of Nicolas Maduro in Venezuela this year is a quintessential example. Other distant regions, such as Central Asia, are not within America's sphere and thus matter less. The strategy doesn't mention Central Asia at all. Even the section on Asia is exclusively focused on the, quote, Indo-Pacific, meaning China. It is China, by contrast, that is claiming Central Asia as its sphere of influence. The country has spent billions of dollars on building hard infrastructure and revitalizing the region's economy. All of it stems from two of China's big policies, its Go West campaign to develop the country's western half, and its Belt and Road Initiative, the BRI, to build trade links to Europe, the Middle East, and Africa over the Eurasian landmass. Should there be a war in the Pacific, especially over Taiwan, maritime trade from China's industrialized eastern coast would grind to a halt. The U.S. has substantial military assets in the Pacific, in Japan, South Korea, Australia, Guam, the Marianas, and Hawaii, to deter China's military there. Its Pacific maritime trade is only possible in peacetime due to freedom of navigation. And wartime, a blockade of the South China Sea would be crippling. Central Asia, with its BRI-built highways and roads, would be a lifeline for bringing Chinese goods to markets and sustaining the global commerce that has fueled China's rise. The region also has oil and gas and pipelines to China will fuel its Western economic development. Therefore, the region is critical to Beijing, and it is spent lavishly to court leaders in Kazakhstan, Kyrgyzstan, Tajikistan, Turkmenistan, and Uzbekistan as Chinese partners. Greater U.S. involvement in Central Asia to counter China's leverage may cross a red line for Beijing, which will feel encircled amid the prospect of war. It may prompt China to respond in kind in the Western Hemisphere. China's relationships with socialist governments in Cuba, Venezuela, and Nicaragua have always been warm, and it's Latin America's second-largest trading partner. Chinese industry has big mining investments there, and it's building under the BRI aegis. In Nicaragua, China wants to construct an alternative to the Panama Canal, which the Americans built in 1914, and which Trump has made a political flashpoint over Chinese influence. All of China's economic prowess in Latin America could be leveraged for political efforts to undermine U.S. dominance near its mainland. This has been a red line for America since the Monroe Doctrine through the Cuban Missile Crisis. It's an outcome that Washington seeks to avoid, especially as it seeks to topple socialist regimes and gain Latin nations' cooperation for the mass deportation of their illegal immigrants. For these imperatives, America's potential in the sinosphere of Central Asia is the sacrifice. The ceiling is low and could be lower. Russia, meanwhile, is Central Asia's traditional hegemon. It ruled the region under the Tsars and the Soviet Union and has maintained strong security ties ever since. All five Central Asian republics buy weapons from China, from Russia, and train military officers there. Russia-led multilateral organizations ensure policy alignment between Moscow and regional strongmen. Economically, Central Asian migrant workers and energy pipelines flow into Russian territory, ensuring money as remittances and royalties flows back. China is displacing Russia as Central Asia's largest partner, which Moscow can accept to some extent as part of its broader Sino-Russian alignment. Russia, unlike China, is embroiled in its war against Ukraine and couldn't rival America in the Western Hemisphere. Still, greater American involvement in the region would be objectionable to Moscow, would be as objectionable to Moscow as Beijing. As the U.S. wages war against Iran, which receives Russian military equipment via Central Asia, and seeks to negotiate peace in Ukraine, upsetting Russian equities in the region may not be worth the risk. The Trump administration appears to think so. Sergio Gore's business is business. Under pressure of politics, America's low ceiling can only permit economics. Sergio Gore's work in Central Asia is centered on promoting business ties between American private sector and the regional republics. This is consistent with the national security strategy, which emphasizes disciplined economic action to counteract predatory economic practices. Central Asia's middle-income countries to America are thus economic battlegrounds, with China amid its hold on supply chains. The goal is not to dominate Central Asia's countries for security, but to acquire their resources that bolster American capacity. At the very least, they are paying customers for trade that sustains U.S. jobs and reduces the overall trade deficit. At most, business ties are an investment in future political leverage should the U.S. ever need it. To that end, Gore and the Trump administration have facilitated $25 billion in deals between the U.S. industry and the five Central Asian countries, which it calls the C5. Many deals involve regional airlines purchasing Boeing passenger aircraft. Other deals involve selling John Deere agricultural machines, Leidos air traffic controlled computer systems, and NVIDIA AI chips. The most significant C5 business deals involve critical minerals in Kazakhstan. Cove Capital is privatizing a tungsten mine in a country with the world's largest untapped tungsten deposits. The element is widely used in the production of alloys for aircraft, defense equipment, and energy and telecommunications infrastructure. Moreover, Kazakhstan currently supplies 24% of U.S. uranium imports. As the Trump administration pushes nuclear energy projects, Kazakh uranium is critical. China permanently dominates the world's critical mineral supply chain. Needless to say, America is looking to Central Asia to change it. The issue has dominated Gore's advocacy in the region. At the B5+1 business forum in Bishkek this year, he addressed critical minerals early in his remarks. Gore said, That's something we aim to take forward over the next few months and years to partner with this region. He continued, since President Trump has arrived in office, the message has been clear. The United States is open for business. Sergio Gore, however, can do more in Central Asia. There's considerable scope for Gore's work in Central Asia, even though American engagement there is limited. For one thing, he could spend more time in the region. In India, Gore has hobnobbed his way through state capitals, meeting rising political figures. As a Central Asian envoy, he ought to do the same in Central Asia's capitals with their leaders. Cultivating personal ties is Gore's specialty. His closeness to Trump and the West Wing make him attractive to foreign leaders who are looking for access to decision-makers and Trump himself. Recently, Gore hosted Uzbekistan's first daughter, Saida Mirziyoyeva, at Trump's Mar-a-Lago Club in Florida, in a region dominated by strongmen, where Russophone Gore is uniquely positioned to build ties to them and their families who wield the levers of power in Central Asia. He can also serve as a broker for resolving challenges, especially in immigration. Central Asian countries are included in the administration's visa bond program as well as the immigrant visa ban. Getting them removed from these lists, especially given low immigration rates and the popularity of U.S. immigration there, would be a sign of Gore's potency in Washington for Central Asia and build his public reputation in these countries. Finally, Gore could institutionalize business ties by participating in U.S. business councils in each country. Gore established one such council for his native Uzbekistan. Four other business councils exist for the remaining countries, but have not received equal attention. They are most useful in encouraging trade by small enterprises in both Central and United States. Gore should leverage them to upscale commercial ties. For any foreign country, nothing is better than a political U.S. ambassador who isn't hamstrung by bureaucracy and has real influence in Washington. In Trump's second term, Sergio Gore is the most plumb of these assets. His assignments to Central Asia is a catalyst for the region's potential ties with the U.S. Even with a low ceiling, there's opportunity, and Gore should do more to seize it. Next up from National Interest, author Paul Heer writes, Why the U.S. Shouldn't Dismiss Taiwan's Cheng Li-Won. Paul Heer is a non-resident senior fellow at the Chicago Council on Global Affairs. The recent visit to the United States by Cheng Li-Won, the leader of Taiwan's opposition party, the Kuomintang KMT, has highlighted the complexities and historical evolution of Washington's approach to the Taiwan issue. Cheng appears to have been received most skeptically in the United States, except by Taiwan expatriates with KMT ties, in the wake of her April visit to Beijing, where she met with President Xi Jinping and appeared to align her party with Xi's preferred framework for cross-strait relations. Much of Cheng's American audience questioned her willingness to engage with Beijing, despite Beijing's belligerent approach toward Taipei. One media summary of Cheng's U.S. visit concluded that she left the impression of being charismatic but naive. This stands in stark contrast with the United States' historically close relationship with the KMT from World War II until well into the 21st century, a relationship that Washington fostered through the Cold War and beyond because the KMT was Taiwan's ruling party and the U.S. shared with it a dislike for the Chinese Communist Party and the overlapping One China policies. That started to change with the democratization of Taiwan during the 1990s and the emergence of the historically pro-Taiwan independence Democratic Progressive Party, the DPP, which has held Taiwan's presidency since 2016, 10 years now. Cheng's reception in the United States raises the question of whether Washington has effectively shifted its loyalty and patronage to the DPP. This poses some potential dilemmas given the fault lines between the DPP's and Washington's respective cross-strait and one-China policies. The broader context here is the triangular relationship between Washington, Taipei, and Beijing, and their competing viewpoints on the cross-strait dynamic. From Washington's perspective, Taiwan is a prosperous, peaceful, internationally engaged democracy that China is targeting with subversion and threats of attack unless Taipei accepts dialogue aimed at unification. Taipei's perspective is much the same as Washington's, but adds the expectation or the hope of U.S. protection from Chinese pressure or attack. From Beijing's perspective, however, Taiwan is part of China and under the DPP has launched a bid to permanently separate from it in violation of prior KMT commitments, and Washington is implicitly supporting this DPP bid in violation of prior commitments to Beijing during the U.S.-China normalization process. These three divergent perspectives share one thing in common. All three parties have adopted belief systems that absolve them of any blame for cross-strait tensions. Washington and Taipei hold Beijing exclusively responsible for the coercive intimidation. In contrast, Beijing holds Washington and Taipei wholly responsible for the erosion of their One China policies in favor of a de facto One China, One Taiwan policy. This is also why it is futile to talk about preserving the stability of the status quo, because the status quo itself means different things to all parties, and in any event, and for that reason, is not stable. All three parties, however, share the blame for the volatility of the Taiwan issue, and all three must do more to de-escalate it. Beijing needs to offer Taiwan carrots, not just sticks, and both Taipei and Washington need to offer diplomacy, not just deterrence. The particular vulnerability of Washington's position in this triangle is reflected in the unanswered questions surrounding its posture towards Chiang and the KMT. This is also why it is futile to talk about preserving the stability of the status quo, because the status quo itself means different things to all parties, and in any event, and for that reason, is not stable. All three parties, however, share the blame for the volatility of the Taiwan issue, and all three must do more to de-escalate it. Beijing needs to offer Taiwan carrots, not just sticks.

Much of the U.S. criticism of Chang is focused on the KMT's opposition to the size and some elements of the DPP's government's defense budget, which Washington considers vital to deterring a Chinese use of force against Taiwan. Although Chang supports enhancing Taiwan's defensive capabilities, she insists that this must be accomplished by engagement with Beijing to reduce cross-strait tensions. And she believes that this engagement should be based on the 1992 consensus, that's in quotes, a supposed One China framework agreement between previous KMT governments and Beijing. The DPP, however, rejects that agreement as a basis for dialogue, and Washington appears to have tacitly accepted the DPP position. Moreover, many American observers simply view Chang and the KMT as too sympathetic to Beijing and its goal of unification. Chang's approach to Beijing certainly merits intense scrutiny, but she arguably is confronting difficult questions and strategic realities that Washington and Taipei's DPP governments are evading. For example, is she wrong that defense funding alone cannot create peace? As she wrote in Foreign Affairs in March of 26, deterrence without better communication channels increases tensions by forcing either acquiescence or escalation without providing potential off-ramps. Is she wrong in suggesting that any peaceful solution to the cross-strait dilemma must involve negotiations with Beijing, or that working with both Beijing and Washington is not only possible but necessary? And regarding her assertion during her U.S. visit that both sides of the Taiwan Strait belong to the same great Chinese nation, is Washington prepared to reject that notion? It is easier for American observers to view and portray Chang's approach as naive and misguided than to address these questions and the possible conditions for cross-strait dialogue. This gets back to the observation above that Beijing, Taipei, and Washington have all framed the Taiwan issue in ways that absolve them of any responsibility for the stalemate. Confronting the questions that Chang approach raises would require Washington to address whether it shares some of that responsibility. By concentrating exclusively on the Chinese military threats as the problem, Washington is denying or diverting attention from the erosion of the past several decades of the substance and credibility of U.S. one-China policy. When and how did it become more aligned with the DPP position than the KMT's? The focus on military deterrence also deflects attention from Washington's apparent acquiescence to the DPP's pursuit of permanent separation based on the notion that Taiwan is already a sovereign, independent country. This is especially noteworthy given Washington's concerns in the 1990s and early 2000s about the DPP's pro-independence agenda. Finally, focusing on the possibility of unification by force obscures the growing U.S. discomfort with even a peaceful unification scenario based on the emerging view that Taiwan is a strategic asset vital to U.S. interests and should not, under any circumstances, fall under the Chinese control. Rather than acknowledging these dilemmas, the prevailing narrative deems Beijing wholly responsible for the simmering crisis in the Taiwan Strait. It characterizes Chang and the KMT as dupes playing into China's hands. But if Chang's approach to Beijing is misguided, what viable or potentially constructive alternative is being proposed by Taipei or Washington? As they highlight the challenges inherent in Chang's position, are they confronting the inconsistencies in and between their own? Do they have a path to de-escalation tensions that relies more on military deterrence and which addresses Beijing's claims that the One China policy has been hollowed out in both Washington and Taipei? These questions are especially relevant and pressing now that President Donald Trump has emerged as a wild card on the Taiwan issue. Although Chang has been criticized for supporting elements of Beijing's longstanding geopolitical narrative on the Taiwan issue, Trump himself appears to have similar inclinations, as evidenced by several of his public remarks following his May 26 summit with Xi Jinping in Beijing. Trump said he was, quote, not looking to have somebody go independent, and hinted that the U.S. might not be inclined to defend Taiwan if it did so. He subsequently postponed a U.S. arms sale package for Taipei. It thus appears that Trump might be aligned with Chang and the KMT on the relative importance of military deterrence and on Taipei as a source of cross-strait tensions. Trump, however, is routinely inconsistent and impulsive in his foreign policy views. Hence, it remains unclear whether his ambivalence about Taiwan will shift back toward Washington's longstanding support for the island's self-determination and for strategic ambiguity about whether the U.S. would intervene militarily to protect it. In the meantime, he is probably undermining Taiwan's confidence in its security and its ability to rely on Washington. Indeed, a government-sponsored poll in Taiwan conducted 2 weeks

0: weeks after Trump's visit to China, found that nearly 30% of Taiwan's residents favored extending goodwill toward China, while only 12% preferred deepening cooperation with the U.S. This suggests the possibility of growing Taiwanese acceptance of Chiang's approach to Beijing amid an uncertainty about the reliability of support from the Trump administration. Washington should be confronting the complex and difficult issues raised by Chiang's engagement with Beijing rather than dismissing it as appeasement, doubling down on military deterrence and pretending that the U.S. one China policy remains clear, consistent, and credible. We'll pivot back to Central Asia with J. Peter Pham's essay, How the G7 Can Reduce Critical Mineral Dependence on China. Ambassador J. Peter Pham, former U.S. Special Envoy for the Sahel and Great Lakes regions of Africa, is Executive Chairman of the Ivanhoe Atlantic. With most of the attention at the week's G7 summit in France was focused on the on-again, off-again deal to end the conflict between the U.S. and Iran, and ultimately President Trump's signing at the Palace of Versailles of the Memorandum of Understanding to halt hostilities and start negotiations for a comprehensive settlement, largely overlooked was another potentially equally significant turning point, the agreement between the seven largest Western economies, along with the European Union, in this instance Australia, on a joint critical mineral strategy. While previous G7 meetings have touched upon the importance of critical minerals, notably the announcement of a Critical Minerals Action Plan at last year's G7 in Canada, these communiques lacked specificity and consequently seriousness. In contrast, the tone of the Evian was urgent. In light of the high degree of market concentrations, the need to reduce vulnerabilities regarding these resources, and the growing use of arbitrary trade restrictions, we recall the urgency of diversifying our supply chains and building our collective resilience. Although China was not explicitly mentioned even once in the 1,830 words of the English version of the G7 declaration, Beijing's shadow was unmistakable in the reference to the single supplier outside the G7 and partner countries whose use of non-market policies and practices and economic coercion, including arbitrary export restrictions and retaliatory measures on critical minerals and their related dual-use items, threaten the security, economic, and otherwise of the signatory countries. To underscore this reality, this Monday, China's Ministry of Commerce added 10 U.S. companies, including USA Rare Earth and MP Minerals, as well as high-tech motor manufacturer Evotex, to its export control list for dual-use minerals, citing national security and interests as well as international obligations such as non-proliferation. In a marked departure from past G7 communiques on the subject, which tended to be long on platitudes and short on substance, specific quantifiable targets were set to reduce dependency on the single non-G7 and partner supplier to less than 60% by 2030 for rare earth elements and permanent magnets and thereafter to 50% as soon as possible. In addition, G7 ministers were tasked with setting additional specific targets before the end of the year for reducing the dependencies with respect to other critical minerals, of which, alas, there are many. The most recent U.S. Geological Survey of list included fewer than 60 commodities that are essential to the economic or national security of the United States, have a supply chain that is vulnerable to disruption, and serve as an essential function in the manufacturing of a product, the absence of which would have significant consequences for America's economic or national security. The G7 declaration pledged to continue to discuss the feasibility and development of policies and mechanisms that would be necessary to ensure supply chain resilience and diversification in a coordinated manner where relevant. They also cited examples ranging from financing options already being utilized, including equity investments, guarantees, and offtake agreements, to more audacious schemes for joint procurement quotas and price floors and stockpiling. Indicative of the practical nature of the new ethos, specific best practices were cited, including the Japan Organization for Metals and Energy Security, JOGMEC is the acronym, a two-decades-old agency with a mandate for assuring Japan's access to a stable supply of energy and mineral resources that has played an important role in breaking China's monopoly on the Japanese supply chain for rare earth elements following the unofficial embargo in Beijing imposed following a 2010 incident, reducing Tokyo's dependence on its neighbors for light and heavy rare rare earth elements from nearly 100% to about 60%. The declaration also announced the creation of a new G7 Minerals Resilience and Production Alliance to coordinate efforts with each member state to achieve these objectives, as well as with the EU, represented by a designated envoy. All of this represents a significant and indeed overdue pivot to a more realistic, that is to say, more comprehensive approach, which, as I have noted previously, involves opting for an all-of-the-above strategy, developing resources where they can be found among friends, or at least non-adversaries, supporting processing value chains, and judiciously using offtake agreements. Just before the Evian summit, at a forum in Paris convened by the French government, which holds the rotating G7 presidency this year, with delegations from G7 countries, plus special guests Australia, Brazil, and South Korea, the executive director of the Kandanren, which is Japanese Business Federation, Hara Ichiro, called not just stronger cooperation, but wider cooperation. While Mr. Hara was referring specifically to the recommendations of the Paris meeting, which were eventually taken up by the G7 leaders at the summit on a strategic level, the scope of action before the U.S. and its G7 allies needs to be expanded on five fronts if it is to be effective in delivering on their ambitions. The five fronts. First, the political geography framing the discussion has to expand. While the Americas, Europe, Asia, and even Oceania are represented in the G7 and its partners in the new Critical Minerals Alliance, the absence of Africa is all the more glaring when one considers that the continent is not only home to one-third of the Earth's mineral resources, but also a majority of some key metals, including three-fourths of the global mine production of cobalt, 65% of manganese, and 85% of platinum group metals. The G7 and its partners will make progress not by imitating the mercantilist practices of the single supplier, but by promoting local value creation. Second front, technology must be included among the tools used to secure resources and supply chains for America and its allies. Beyond the promise of artificial intelligence, there are innovative technologies ranging from application of pulsed power for exploration, extraction, and processing, to pioneering intellectual property for refining, all of which should be advanced, tested, and deployed at scale. Third front, the key to unlocking bottlenecks in global critical mineral supply chains has been and remains infrastructure, including transport to and from strategic resource deposits, ports, energy, and communications. The Lobito Corridor, linking the mineral-rich interior of Angola, the Democratic Republic of the Congo, and Zambia to the eponymous Angolan port on the Atlantic Ocean, an initiative backed by both America through the U.S. International Development Finance Corporation and the Export-Import Bank of the United States and the EU through its Global Gateway, and the planned Liberty Corridor connecting the mineral resources of Guinea and Liberia to the Liberian port of Buchanan, are both good examples of strategically targeted infrastructure. Fourth, America and its allies need wholesale regulatory reform to cut through delays that make even the most obvious projects a generational undertaking. While mining is always a long-term investment, a comprehensive study by Standard & Poor's Global found the U.S. has the dubious distinction as the second longest average time between the first discovery and the first production in the world at almost 29 years. Whew. Fifth, and finally, delivering on all of this will require qualified personnel. The shortage is especially acute in the United States, where among the country's nearly 4,000 degree-granting colleges and universities, barely a dozen accredited programs offer relevant training in mining, engineering, metallurgy, and related disciplines. The 312 graduates from all these programs in the class of 2025 did not even add up to one-tenth of the number of degrees awarded in women's and gender studies by American institutions. In contrast, China has 4 dozen mining engineering facilities and about the same number of post-secondary schools for mineral processing. Together these programs produced more than 3,000 graduates last year, ready to go to work in the critical minerals sector. By articulating specific targets for reducing dependence and pivoting to pragmatic fixes, the G7 and its partners have taken important first steps to realistically confront and, hopefully, address their collective crisis of access to the strategic metals and then other minerals that the key defense and industrial sectors depend on. However, there's still much to be done during the remainder of the French presidency of the bloc, and even more to tackle next year when America takes over the rotating role. Finally, Gilbert Rosman is the author of North Korea's Diplomatic Surge. Gilbert Rosman is the Emeritus Musgrave Professor of Sociology at Princeton University. The stars have aligned for North Korean Supreme Leader Kim Jong-un. Russian President Vladimir Putin has his back. President Donald Trump needs a diversion by ending another war. South Korean President Lee Jae-myung is pleading for a meeting. Xi Jinping senses an opportunity for an act of diplomacy unlike he has never faced. Was the Xi-Kim summit last week the key to a year of intense diplomacy with the potential to transform the geopolitics of Northeast Asia? So far, observers are downplaying the meeting as if it were just a Chinese counter to Putin's diplomacy. That is a misreading of regional dynamics and the opportunities sensed by both Xi and Kim. His visit to Pyongyang was blessed by leaders of the United States, South Korea, and Russia, despite shared concerns about Chinese goals. For leaders in Japan and Taiwan, the visit is unwelcome, casting doubts on the U.S. regional strategy. Xi warned Kim of Japanese militarism and is eyeing an opening with Trump over Taiwan. It is useful first to contrast the anticipated diplomatic surge of 26 with that of 2018. The intermediary in 2018 was Seoul, which lacked any clout with Trump or Kim Jong-un, while in 26 it is Beijing, which in recent months hosted Lee Jae-myung, Donald Trump, and Vladimir Putin, all supplicants in the first phase of the surge. Now these leaders is prioritizing denuclearization in the North Korea, unlike Trump's failed approach in 2018-19. Kim has strengthened his position through support from Putin and Xi, as well as his nuclear posture. At the same time, Trump is more unfettered and increasingly anxious to post a victory. Xi went beyond expectations by showcasing the two states' shared socialist systems, bringing his minister of defense aligning security interests with a state whose actions have been suspect and pursuing closer economic integration despite existing sanctions. He may have calculated that Kim feels secure enough to relax some barriers to closer ties. He also seems emboldened to conduct a surprisingly upbeat summit with a recent pariah. Donald Trump, in his May visit to Beijing, sought Xi's help in getting Kim Jong-un to meet with him. To the extent Beijing will once again assist Washington in diplomacy with Pyongyang, expect to be rewarded as in U.S.-Taiwan relations, which Trump has already given ground. Even if Trump may feign insistence on denuclearization, there is reason to think his real motive is to claim success in boosting ties that his predecessors failed to achieve, to put another notch in his belt, to register the end of the wars around the world and get a Nobel Prize. In 2025, he already referred to Korea as a nuclear power, defying U.S. precedents. In refocusing North Korea, Trump changes the subject from failed policies in Iran and Ukraine. He would revel in the respect he craves, adding Kim to Putin and Xi as the sort of autocrat he treats as an equal while downplaying their oppression and belligerence. For Kim, Trump's de-emphasis on denuclearization and partial sanctions relief might make a summit with him desirable, perhaps letting him bask in a far-fetched real estate scheme. Reaffirmation of the Singapore Agreement or declaring a moratorium would cost little. If many assume that Kim insists on being affirmed as a nuclear state, there is wording to fudge the difference that may suffice. It is not clear that Xi directly offered his acceptance. Unlike China's wary acceptance to the Trump-Xi summits of 2018-19, she is confident that he is an intermediary. His state visit to Washington in September would precede any Trump-Kim summit, presenting China as a responsible power and restraining U.S. moves that may derail the new momentum. The longer the focus on a Sino-US DPRK diplomatic dance, the more China would benefit. In contrast, the U.S.-Japan triangle would appear forsaken, U.S.-Japan-Republic of Korea triangle, already of little interest to Trump, would appear marginalized. A bonus for Xi and his drive to split Tokyo and Seoul is contrasting views of this diplomacy held by both countries. Inserting himself in the center of what likely to be an extended series of summits, Xi may reaffirm September 3rd, 2025, as the host standing between Putin and Kim. He would seek to advance three objectives to extend his Belt and Road initiatives to Northeast Asia, starting with North Korea and its border with Russia, after a decade of only developing the BRI elsewhere, not in the priority region, to form a Northeast Asian security framework that achieves an unfinished goal linked to the six-party talks and to undermine the U.S. alliance system and to reverse South Korea's drift away from China to the U.S. Xi Jinping understands Kim's wariness of China and the sharply differing historical views between them. He's been reluctant to relax pressure on Kim while seeking to use North Korea for his diplomacy with South Korea and the U.S., yet Xi is more confident now that Korean ties are unlikely to thaw and understands the U.S. DPRK ties cannot heal in the foreseeable future. To be indispensable to a slow-moving diplomatic process is ideal. His January visit to Beijing, Lee Jae-myung also sought Xi's help in restarting talks with Kim Jong-un, full-scale restoration of South Korea-China relations. Asking for assistance in resuming North-South diplomacy, China's tone became clear. Avoid using the term denuclearization and to exact reaffirmation of the one-China policy while staying aloof from Japanese Prime Minister Sanae Tachiki's view on a Taiwan crisis, which China finds anathema. Lee welcomes Xi's trip to Pyongyang, hoping it leads to a Trump-Kim summit as a precondition for his own diplomacy. In place of U.S. DPRK triangularity of 2018, a quadrangle with China is now essential. Kim is bound to capitalize on this configuration to seek a pivotal role for China, while Kim appears loath to give Lee any role unless the payoff is beyond all expectations. Trump's idiosyncratic worldview has flustered leaders throughout the world, but Xi seems to have calculated he can use it to China's advantage. Kim Jong-un's treatment of China has been a thorn in Xi's side, but Xi has found benefit in using North Korea before and has a new opportunity in 26. Lee Jae-myung needs to seek Xi's help to restart talks with North Korea, gives Xi more reason to step up regional diplomacy. The primary driving force, however, is Xi's Sino-centric agenda for Northeast Asia, which requires diplomacy with the North. So far, that agenda has stalled with losses in Japan and South Korea and scant progress in North Korea. Even gains with Russia have proven insufficient. Xi's impatience is notable. The task ahead for China will not be easy. Trump, Lee, and Putin can rest assured that Kim Jong-un will remain wary of Sino-centrism. Kim may bask in his newfound popularity as leaders clamor to meet him, normalizing North Korea's standing. Putin will claim credit for the first time in line. Trump will seek credit as the critical dealmaker. Lee will follow in the quest for a longstanding breakthrough sought by progressives. And Xi will seize the opportunity to advance Sino-centrism in Northeast Asia. So the road to Pyongyang goes through Beijing. And that is a wrap-up for National Interest for this week. I do hope that you have enjoyed listening to these articles as much as I have had in reading them for you. I look forward to bringing you more next week here at the Talking Information Center of the Massachusetts Radio Network. Thank you very much for listening, and have a great day.
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2: Here's the forecast for the Boston and South Shore area on the Talking Information Center from the National Weather Service. For today, turning sunny, temperatures in the lower 80s. Clear overnight, temperatures in the mid-60s. Thursday, sunny and hot, temperatures in the lower 90s. The sun rose this morning at 5:16, setting at 8:23 this evening. 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
12: This is episode 450, dated Monday, July 6th, 2026. Hi, everyone. And welcome to Sports Roundtable. I am Bob Branco. Glad to be with all of you today. This is episode 450, dated Monday, July 6th, 2026. Before we continue, allow me to introduce the panelists that we have so far on the program. We start out with Mitch Pomerantz.
13: Good afternoon, good evening from beautiful downtown Pasadena, where it is 85 and sunny. And I am sitting here in my Dodgers Hawaiian shirt, and I have my Dodgers hat with me because in an hour and a half or so, I'm off to see the Dodgers beat the Rockies tonight. So it's a beautiful day.
14: Well done.
12: Huh? Well, 2 weeks, 2 days ago or so, or 3 days ago, we were in the middle of a tremendous heat wave where temperatures were hitting 100. We have had a complete change in the weather. It is now 63 or 64 here in New Bedford and raining. What a big difference in the weather in the past 48 hours. Reverend Michael Garrett.
15: And welcome, everybody, from Missouri City, Texas, where it is about 94 degrees, mostly sunny and humid, of course. And we're expected to have the same kind of weather all week with a threat of thunderstorms.
12: Don Wardlow.
14: Yeah, it's a filthy wet day. I thought my cleaning company was going to cancel out. They called up unexpectedly, but they delayed by a couple of hours rather than canceling. But it's filthy wet, but it's not appreciably cooler. I wish it had done something like that, but it has not.
12: I think it's going to, Don. I think the front needs to go through. I know there are flood watches. I'm hearing in parts of Pennsylvania, maybe New Jersey, Rhode Island, some places might get 4 to 5 inches of rain. This is going to be a big deal here, but it's going to be cool.
14: We need it. God only knows we need the rain.
12: We do.
14: And it started in last night and it's going on steady most of today, which is what we needed. Instead of these pop-up thunderstorms that are here and gone, you know, we needed, you know, consistent rain, and we still will after this is over with. This part of the world has been, you know, pretty dry for a while.
12: Yes, it has. We're still waiting on Peter Altschul. I don't know if he has arrived yet, but if not, hopefully he will arrive soon and let us know that he's here. Luther King, of course, is still not with us. As far as I know, he's still recuperating from his illness. I want to say thanks to our people who make Sports Roundtable available to us. We start out with Raymond Gay, our producer. Thank you, what you do. Peter from Canada, thank you for posting our shows on your chat boards. We appreciate that very much. Our media sources, thank you for airing us. It's very important, and we appreciate that. This is how we get more listeners. And finally, Jacqueline Sylvia from JS Web Solutions, who archives our shows on my website. 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And as Peter would say if he were here, merci, Jackie. Let me say hello and say thank you to Cindy, who is our host for today's program, and also to Diane, who is our streamer. And because we are being streamed, let me give out the email address for Sports Roundtable in case our fans would like to write to us. We always appreciate your input as fans. It's bobbranco93@gmail.com. bobbranco93@gmail.com. I also want to say hi to Becky Frankieberger, who is a faithful listener to our program, along with Glenn Grimes. Thank you for listening. We appreciate that very much. A lot going on in sports. We have the World Cup in full force, and we may have a 7-game suspension in baseball to think about involving at least 2 players. We can tell the story on the program if you want. Of course, we're still recuperating from the Celtics' worst trade ever, in my opinion, but we can kick that around, I guess. And I understand from Mitch, before we started the program, the Lakers are doing a lot of moving around. So we can talk about whatever you want to start out with, gentlemen.
15: Well, I know we're going to we're going to get to the Lakers and basketball, but I just wanted to start us off talking about the World Cup and the revoking of the red card for our American player. What do you guys think of that?
12: Now, what started that, Michael? This is the first time hearing about that. What happened?
15: There was a play, apparently, that the umpires or whatever, the officials thought that wasn't a clean play. So they red carded him, and he's the best striker on the team. They red carded him, and the red card means that you get suspended for the next game. Well, several things happened, and I don't know which one was the key, but apparently they were reviewing the tape, and they reinstated him, took the red card away, reinstated him, and he can now play in tonight's game. But along the way, there was a call from President Trump that said, hey, let the guy play. But now the thing about it was that several people said that the offense did not warrant a red card. And I've heard several people who were looking at the game say that, both on television or, you know, commentators and soccer fans. So
13: Michael, the original incident wasn't even whistled. The referee didn't even call it initially. And from what I understand, somebody, it must have been, it might have been the other side, asked for a video review. And it was then that they issued the penalty. But it, you know, everybody said it was an accident. And
15: yeah.
13: So, however, you know, whether Trump was instrumental, apparently it's happened before where the head of FIFA has overturned a red card suspension. It's only happened two or three times, but it sounds like however it was done and whoever pushed it, it was wholly justified.
15: Well, I've heard several people say that there have been worse things that happened that were not even called.
13: Mm-hmm. Yeah.
15: So
14: no, he's not going to walk away completely scot-free. Next time, whatever team he plays for, you know, has a game, he's going to be suspended then. But he will be out there tonight for the U.S., you know, World Cup team. I don't know what team he's with the rest of his life, but he'll be suspended for one game with whatever team that is.
15: Yeah. As long as he scores a couple of goals tonight, that's...
14: Yeah. This is tonight, Belgium, that's an opponent that has beaten the U.S. before. They were...
15: Yes.
14: They met each other in 2014 when the World Cup was staged in Brazil. And it was about this stage, it was either the round of 32 or 16, I don't recall, but the U.S. got beat 2-1 by Belgium on that occasion.
13: We haven't been in this far along round of 16 in 25 years, so 2014 it must have been the round of 32.
14: Yeah, mate, definitely was the knockout round, that I'm absolutely sure of. And probably the 32. I would absolutely go with that. David Barry, the humor writer, wrote an absolutely wonderful article about that entire 2014 World Cup scene. He was there with his daughter, and he wrote quite a funny and quite good piece about that.
12: And last night I heard that Britain and Mexico had a match, and one of the teams was short-handed.
14: Yeah, Mexico really could have done, you know, more. Britain was the one that were down a man, but Britain won anyway, 3-2. That was an amazing game.
13: and that was at Azteca Stadium, where they play soccer and the NFL has played and all of that. So the fact that at least the Mexican fans didn't emulate some of the European fans and start a riot when their team lost is a good thing, because
14: I understood there was
13: soccer fans.
14: There was some stuff being thrown down on the field, but it didn't ever got into, you know, full riot. And what surprised me was they said it was a filthy wet night in Mexico. I didn't know, you know, they had, you know, that much rain, you know, in Mexico. I thought that there was a lot of desert in that country.
13: Keep in mind that in Mexico, well, they're closer to the equator, so they're probably a little more on toward the wet season down there. So Mexico City, at least. Oh yeah, they get rain down there.
15: They get some. My daughter.
14: There was something.
15: My son-in-law was there during one of the hurricanes.
12: Even in tropical storms this time of year over there too.
15: Yeah.
14: But there was something like 100,000+ people at what's normally called Azteca Stadium in Mexico City.
13: It's big.
14: Huge crowd.
13: Yeah.
14: And England doesn't have anything like it. They have Wembley, and the peak there is 72,000. That's their Yankee Stadium, is Wembley in London. But they went into the Lions' den, and they beat them.
12: So the winner of Belgium-U.S. plays the winner of Spain-Portugal, from what I heard?
13: That sounds right, Bob. And Spain was one of the teams that was favored to win the cup, although France seems to also be in the mix as a co-favorite. But if the U.S. gets by Belgium, and there's no guarantee of that, I think this will probably be their last win in the tournament.
14: Well, and hot off the press, Spain beat Portugal 1-0. That's just,
12: right, so,
14: just one final just this very minute.
12: So I guess they'll play the winner of U.S. and Belgium, I would assume.
14: Yeah, and that's at 8 o'clock, and I wouldn't miss that.
12: Mm.
13: By the way, Don, if you're going to be a soccer fan, you have to give the score properly, and you didn't. It was 1-0.
12: Yeah, he didn't say nil. I was just going to say that.
14: That's true.
12: I mean, nil. Just like it's love in tennis, it's nil.
14: Yeah. This is my first-rate rodeo. I've never really been invested in soccer.
12: Where do these terms come from, like love in tennis, for example? That's the one that really baffles me a little bit. Where do they get that term from? Does anybody know?
13: I have no idea.
15: I knew at one time.
13: Did you?
15: Somebody asked that question, but I forgot what the... I got what the answer was.
13: I mean, nil's pretty simple. It means
12: nothing.
13: Yeah,
12: that's simple enough. But love.
13: Yeah, that's pretty simple.
14: Yeah, it is strange.
13: Love, I haven't a clue.
14: I should ask my brother, who doesn't know something about tennis.
15: You know what they say about the guy who invented zero, don't you?
14: Nothing.
12: No.
15: They said thanks for nothing.
14: Yeah.
12: Oh, Michael. That's a good one.
13: Well, all the computer types, you know, they're into zeros and ones.
12: A binary system.
13: Yeah.
12: That's it. So, last Tuesday, Wilson Contreras, first baseman for the Boston Red Sox, reacted to a remark made by Cavalli, the pitcher for the Washington Nationals, in which he said something which I won't repeat on this program. It's been regarded as a racist comment, and of course Contreras reacted by charging at the pitcher and throwing his helmet. From what I understand, Cavalli and Contreras got 7-game suspensions. They are being appealed as we speak. There are a couple of other players involved in the skirmish, but, you know, Contreras right now is the best player on the Red Sox, offensively and defensively. There's no doubt about that, in my opinion, and it's too bad that these things have to happen. The pitcher, Cavalli, claimed he didn't realize what he was saying, and he apologized publicly for making that statement because he didn't know that it was wrong. So when it comes to Contreras, do you think Contreras overreacted, risking a suspension, or do you think he should have handled it in a different way?
14: He was under a whole lot of stress. He's from Venezuela.
12: That's true, too.
14: And there was two massive earthquakes in Venezuela. He probably got a relative there. And now, here's what I don't know. Is he a black person? Do they have black people in Venezuela? Presumably the answer would be yes.
16: And yeah, they do.
14: What was said, it wasn't the N-word, but it was right up there. In fact, I've gotten in trouble for it myself because I called a black person boy, and I got slapped down for it, and that's what this
12: But you
14: guy,
12: didn't mean it. You didn't mean it to be racist, I'm
14: well,
12: sure not.
14: Well, I was awful young, and I kind of did. You know, I hadn't learned to, you know, be more adult.
16: Look, Bob, here's... You know, and having read a couple of books in the last year or two about Jackie Robinson, and he holds a special place to those of us who live here in Pasadena because Jackie Robinson grew up here. The reason Branch Rickey picked him to be the first black man to integrate Major League Baseball was because Jackie Robinson had an uncommon ability to turn the other cheek, for lack of a better term. It was expected that he would be vilified. He would be called all kinds of names. There were players on the Brooklyn Dodgers, Dixie Walker being foremost among them, who was none too happy about having a black player, a black teammate. Contreras, as Don says, was under a lot of pressure. There aren't too many people who are or were like Jackie Robinson, and I fully understand if Contreras lashed out, given the strain that he's under. You know, he should have been suspended. I certainly wouldn't have suspended him as long as the Nats pitcher got suspended, but I wholly understand how and why he reacted as he did.
15: And in today's world, people are a little less willing to take the kind of treatment that Jackie Robinson took, and that was, 70 years ago or so, 75 years ago, and today, it's a lot different.
16: Yeah.
15: Nobody wants that kind of treatment.
16: And what's going on in Venezuela? The Dodgers now have three Venezuelans. One of them is Miguel Rojas, and he's trying to get his wife and daughter out of there. They were staying in the town outside of Caracas that was hit worse than even Caracas was. They're apparently okay. He's trying to get them out. But the Dodgers just called up a catcher named Eliezer.
14: Alfonso. I read about this.
16: Alfonso.
14: He lost his sister and his stepmom.
16: The day he was called up, they found his sister, his half-sister and his mom in the rubble dead, if you can imagine.
12: So I guess he's not going to play for a while.
14: He did, though.
12: Oh, he did?
16: He played yesterday, yeah. But if you can imagine, and there are lots and lots. We've got Diaz also, the pitcher who's on the IL right now. But you can only imagine what the Venezuelan players are going through right now.
17: Sure.
12: Is Pa Hayes Venezuelan?
16: No, he's Cubano.
12: Oh, okay.
16: Yep. My favorite Dodger.
14: And he's an all-star.
16: He's going to be an all-star center fielder, Andy Páez. Yes, sir.
12: Speaking of the all-star game, Vlad Guerrero, who's having an awful season, by the way, was voted in as the starting first baseman by the fans. And one of the reasons that I heard as to why that happened this year of all years, because of how bad Guerrero is doing, is because it's Toronto. They're the only baseball team in Canada, so the fans took advantage of that opportunity. Do you buy that excuse?
14: I can see it happening, but it shouldn't. But I can see it.
13: Do you know how the voting is carried on? The all-star voting is crazy. During the all-star voting, the first phase, Rick Monday would at least twice a game say, you can vote five times a day.
12: See, that's wrong. I heard that. I did hear that a long time ago. Yeah. That's terrible. Yeah. Why does an organization allow you to vote? Imagine if you voted for the President of the United States five times.
13: Bob, it isn't just the Dodgers. It's Major League Baseball. And it's crazy.
12: It's the whole sport. I wonder why that's allowed.
13: I don't know, but it's been that way for a long time. It's been that way for quite a number of years. Go ahead, Michael.
18: I was going to say, you can stuff the ballot box. And I don't know if it was legitimate, but Yordan Alvarez is the designated hitter for the...
12: That would make a lot of sense.
14: He's a lot more deserving.
12: That would make a lot of sense.
14: If you don't know, Vladimir has already said he's not going to play because of his aching back.
12: He backed out. That's correct. So Ben Rice might get in, Don. That might make you happy.
14: He's already in, whether he'll start or not. He's definitely an all-star.
13: Well, the starting third baseman is Max Muncy. Now, I have a lot better feeling about Max Muncy than I have the last couple of 3 years. Apparently he's seeing better. They corrected his depth perception last year, and he's hitting well. But I guess I'm real old school. He's got 17 home runs, great, but he's a .267 hitter. And I'm thinking, and he's playing good D. He's playing really good defense. But I'm thinking, isn't there a better hitter playing third base in all the National League? Maybe not.
14: What if there is? He's not playing in Los Angeles.
12: It's all about fan voting. It's all about fan voting. So, in other words, Guerrero got in, and we all know there are better first basemen than Guerrero right now. It's all about who the fans choose, I guess.
14: He had Nick Kurtz, to name one. He's, in fact, I just remembered, he's the one that's going to start in place of Vladya. He was a gentleman backing out, you know, giving a, you know, younger kid a chance.
12: Yeah, from the Athletics, yeah.
13: Well, if you go back far enough, you'll remember there were all-star games when the Big Red Machine was ruling the roost.
14: Yes, in the 50s.
13: No, 70s.
12: 75, 76, that area.
13: I think they had six or seven all-stars starters.
18: They had numerous all-stars. Yeah.
12: Rose, Perez.
13: And Bench. And George Foster.
12: Probably Joe Moore.
14: In the 70s, they deserved it, but there was a big scandal in the 50s about when they were temporarily called the Red Legs. And there was a big ballot stuffing in 57, it was, and they voted a whole bunch of Reds in when the Reds weren't even all that good. But you're right about the Big Red Machine. Whatever votes they got, those guys deserved it. They were an amazing team. They shredded my Yankees.
13: Yeah. The other team that did a lot of ballot box stuffing were the Cardinals. The Cardinals had had six or seven guys as starters on an all-star game, I want to say back in the 60s, but I remember that was the case.
18: That was during the Bob Gibson era?
13: I think so.
18: Bob Gibson and
13: Bill White, Ken Boyer.
18: Lou Brock, and all those kind of guys.
13: Yeah.
12: Mike Shannon was on that team, the announcer.
14: Yeah, he started in the outfield, and then third base, and then the broadcast booth.
12: Orlando Cepeda was on that team, too.
14: Oh, yeah.
13: Yep. They should have never let Mike Shannon into the broadcast booth, but that's my problem.
14: True. Not a big fan myself, either.
13: No.
14: But then there's folks, you know, outside of New York who would say Ralph Kiner shouldn't have been in the broadcast booth. But, he was especially toward the end. He was just a likable, funny guy, Ralph Kiner.
12: Speaking of New York, Don, speaking of New York, are you concerned about the Yankees? I think they're really hitting skids for some reason.
14: Yeah, are you concerned?
12: What's going on?
14: They're going straight down the chute is what they're doing. They had a 7-game losing streak at the same time that the Rays were having a 9-game winning streak.
12: And the Red Sox are winning 8 out of 10.
14: I say they pretty much had it in my Yankees. I hate to feel that way, but, you know, between, you know, for a while there, they have together without Aaron Judge, but, you know, now they not only don't have him, they don't have Rodon. He has yet another elbow issue. And their big prospect, Carlos LaGrange, has a shoulder issue and may not pitch the rest of the year. He's their AAA.
18: When are they expected back? But
14: like I say, LaGrange might be out for the whole year. No idea on Rodon. If he needs another operation, that'll finish him for the year.
18: Well, it's only July.
12: And the Yankees are still the first wild card, so by the time Judge and Stanton come back, and, you know, it might be, and you've got Schlittler pitching well, and you still got, and now Cole is back.
16: Well, the Tigers are still trying to unload Skubal, you know, and they keep talking over here about, you know, the Dodgers may be laying in the weeds, but we are expecting Snell back and perhaps Glasnow, but I don't think the Dodgers are going to make a serious effort to get him. But if he's available, the Yankees might go after him.
12: What a find that would be!
14: You know, the old school Yankees would have. They would have already been looking at it by now. But you know, the new ownership, the Steinbrenner we have now is nothing like, you know, his father was. Not even close.
18: Well, the old Steinbrenner was a big spender.
14: Yeah, and a brilliant, brilliant man. Yeah,
16: maybe
14: now
16: that's
14: got...
16: why. Maybe that's why his son can't be a big spender because his father spent most of it.
14: and we're stuck with a manager who George would have fired 6 months in, and we've had him since 2018. Same manager.
12: Yeah, we keep hearing Aaron Boone's going to go, but every time we hear that, he's still there.
16: Well, he needs to go back to the broadcast booth because unlike Mike Shannon, I really liked Aaron Boone as a play-by-play guy and when he was doing the Sunday night games.
18: Yeah, that's what happened to Larry Durker. He was in the broadcast booth and, you know, he was a smart guy, but then they took him out of the broadcast booth. Made him manager of the team, and now we don't even know where he is.
14: well, he had a seizure when he was managing. He had a seizure, and he I don't know, basically after that. I don't know what became of him from there.
18: Yeah.
16: He may be back. He may be back here. He went to one of our rival high schools. He's from the San Fernando Valley.
18: Oh, really?
16: Couple of towns over from where I was living, so he may have come back home. He may be back here.
18: Yeah, could be.
12: Well, Don, I would say that on your side right now, the Yankees, I would feel, are still a good playoff contender because they are the number one wild card. And if they weren't the number one wild card, say they were the number three wild card right now, I would not have much hope for them. But where they're number one in the wild card race, there's still a lot of margin of error, for lack of a better term.
14: That does help. I didn't realize that they were even... I thought that losing streak they had in combination with the Tampa Bay winning streak would have put us right in the middle of the mix and maybe out of the mix altogether, because a long losing streak like that is not helpful.
12: Well, I think right now the Yankees are 49-40. I don't think the Guardians or the White Sox are that good. That's why I maintain that they're number one in the wild card race.
16: Have you been paying attention? And Dodgers hit a bump in the road yesterday thanks to Manny. I don't run to first base unless I have to. Machado, his three run home run. So they actually won one of the four games. But I still cannot believe how lackadaisical the Padres are, and they really don't deserve to be a wild card team. I'm not sure any of the other four teams in the NL West deserve to be in the wild card race. The Padres just look like they phoned it in.
12: Let me tell you who I think is going to sneak in right now, the Marlins.
14: They could, I tell you. They almost tanked their game yesterday. They removed a guy, Yuri Perez, who had a perfect game going.
19: Yep.
14: Perfect.
19: Yep.
14: 21 up, 21 down, and they had an 8-0 lead, so there's no reason to remove him. 90
12: Modern
14: pitches.
12: Baseball.
14: 90 pitches, not even 100. And, of course, the next inning, the bad guys got 5 runs. Fortunately for the Marlins, they got another run, an insurance run in the 9th, and when the A's put up 3 in the bottom of the 9th, they barely held on and won 9-8. And there was a similar scenario down in Atlanta. This was really funny. The Mets were ahead of the Braves 5-3 going to the top of the 9th, and the Mets put up 5. The Braves put up 6, a grand slam, and then an RBI double, and it was 10-9. And I'm sure, you know, Mets fans who were also hypertensive, I'm sure they were suffering. And finally, one of their, you know, pitchers got it done and shut the Braves down. But that's similar to a game where, with the same score, 10-9, the Mets beat the Phillies, and Bob Murphy famously said, "They win the damn thing."
16: Well, you want to talk about comebacks, and it's not the all-time, but Thursday night, the Dodgers are down 6-0 after an inning and a half. And I said, well, I guess they'll end up splitting the 4 games because we're certainly not playing very well here. All of a sudden, we get 2 in the 2nd, and we scored in every inning. We didn't score in the 1st, and we didn't score in the 7th, but we ended up beating them 12-7. So, and you talk about a gut punch to the Padres, and of course we shut them out Saturday, but we came from behind Friday too. So, you know, comebacks happen in baseball, not necessarily, you know, 9-10 run comebacks, but they do happen.
18: Yeah, the Astros had a similar situation the other day, and I think it was either the bottom of the 9th or bottom of the 10th, and of course, Yordan hits a line drive to center, and the announcer says, "Did he do it? Did he do it?"
14: And he did it.
18: He did.
14: Walk-off home run. That was in the bottom of the 9th. I'm looking at profiling that game on my podcast.
18: Yeah.
14: What
16: by
14: a game
16: the way,
14: that
16: Don,
14: was.
16: Have you had a chance? Charlie Steiner is now doing more games. He's doing the Padres series. He did the first 5 innings of games 1 and 2.
14: Nice.
16: So he's doing a little more.
14: I'm glad to hear it.
16: He might be doing tonight's game if you want to, you know, stay up past your bedtime and tune in about 10 o'clock and see if your time and see if he's calling the game.
14: Yeah, he sure had his battles. He really has. It's a nice thing to see him come all the way back. That is so good.
16: Yep.
18: You and David are going to the game?
16: Yeah, David and I are going to the game, and I'm not even going to take my Dodgers jacket. It's not going to get much below 70. So it's going to be a really nice day or night, and the seats he gets are under the overhang. So we don't even have to worry about sunburn the first hour of the game or the first hour we're sitting there, because we're on the third base side, and so the way the stadium's laid out, the sun's already behind the stands by the time we sit down.
14: Now that ought to be a blast, you know. Have a Dodger dog. I mean,
16: yeah, we're going. Yeah, no, we're not having a Dodger dog. The Dodger dogs aren't as good as they used to be. No, we're going to a famous place called Philippe's. They have really wonderful chili, and they invented the beef dip sandwich, and they have beer. So we're gonna probably eat before they get to the game. When we get to the game, we'll just have a beer or two.
14: Yeah, I missed my chance for Yankee Stadium this year. We got rained out, and my brother was never able to arrange for another game because he went with one of those you know, legalized scalpers, and they basically, I don't think they gave me his money back or anything.
12: Was that that Saturday afternoon game against the Red Sox?
14: You got it. That's the one.
12: Okay, let's see what our participants have to say, if they would like to raise their hands and ask us questions here on Sports Roundtable. So let me turn the festivities briefly over to Cindy. And Cindy, do we have any hands raised right now?
19: All right. Cindy? Now I'm unmuted.
12: There you are. There you
19: are. Yes, we do.
12: Okay. Who do we have?
19: We have Gene Johnson.
12: Gene from Ohio.
19: There you go. Yep.
12: All right. Gene.
20: Hey, Bob, how's it going?
12: Good. What's happening?
20: So, couple of things. I want to bring this upon you guys and ponder a considerable thought anyway. I got something for at least baseball and basketball. So first and foremost, Bob, what would you do or what would you say if the Mets grabbed...
19: I'm unmuted. Oh,
12: there you are. There you
19: are. Yes, we do.
12: Okay, who do we have?
19: We have Gene Johnson.
12: Gene from Ohio.
19: There you go. Yep.
12: All right. Gene.
20: Hey, Bob, how's it going?
12: Good. What's happening?
20: So, couple of things. I want to bring this upon you guys and ponder a

0: Mets grabbed Alex Cora.
1: I would say good for the Mets. Really, I had heard that speculation not too long ago, Gene.
0: Yeah.
1: And it would not surprise me at all, and I would be happy for the Mets, because Alex Cora, to me, in his own way, is a good manager. And when the Red Sox, I know Chad Tracy is doing things a little bit different. As a matter of fact, Chad Tracy is doing things a little bit more old school than Alex Cora did prior to him. But I still maintain that Alex Cora is a good manager. And if the Mets want him, they can have him. It's good.
0: I'm wondering if he'll get along with, you know, management there on the Mets.
2: With David Stearns and Steve Cohen. And now, is he even eligible because of that nonsense back in 17? Wasn't he eligible for a while?
1: The Sox hired him since then.
0: Yeah.
1: I mean, after that was reviewed in 2020, he took a year off. Remember, Gene, Ron Renicki took over during the COVID year? The Red Sox took Cora back in 21.
0: Go ahead, Mitch, and then you can respond.
3: The question about Alex Cora, will he get along with the prima donna of the Mets, Juan Soto?
4: Yeah.
0: I think he could. I think it's just the question I have is will management work with him? Is what I'm wondering. It's not the players I'm concerned about. It's the management. The one thing that I have a question about is, can you imagine if they did that before the All-Star game, before we go out there and play them?
1: It wouldn't shock me, Gene. They have 3 days to do it because we're going to be in New York on Friday.
0: I know. I'm kind of crossing my fingers. I'd like to see that. Secondly, what are your thoughts about the new players for the Celtics at this point?
1: Well, you weren't with us last week, Gene, so I'll repeat myself just for the benefit of that, plus in case people weren't listening, and I think it deserves to be repeated. The Celtics made one of the worst trades in professional sports history.
0: Yeah.
1: And I just listened to Brad Stevens' press conference, and he said, well, you know, Paul George is a great player, but he's a different kind of a player, whatever that means.
0: I really hope it's worth it for those two top picks, because I agree with you, Bob. I don't know if it was really wise for the Patriots, for the Celtics to do that, because, I mean, really, to be honest with you, if I had to pick one of the two players, I would have picked Tatum.
1: The trade?
0: Yeah.
1: Instead of Brown? As far as the draft picks, the one of them is not going to happen until 2031, another one 2028. These are long-term picks.
0: Yeah.
1: George is going to be out of here way before that, probably.
0: Yeah, I'm wondering if they really honestly thought that out and whether or not he was going to be with us that long. Yeah. And then as far as I haven't really heard much news about the Patriots, but I did want to bring something up about the FIFA World Cup. So the U.S. team was penalized, but they still wound up winning. What I find interesting, and maybe it's politics getting in the way of this, but technically speaking, the player that was penalized shouldn't have been on the team. And I hear that a lot of it had to do with, you know, politics getting in the way of it.
2: What do you mean he shouldn't have been on the team? You mean just for tonight or ever?
0: He was penalized earlier this year, back in August of last year. And the only reason why he's playing right now is because POTUS has a hand in the cards, basically, if you will.
2: I don't even know who. First of all, I can't pronounce his name, but the guy who got punished, I don't even know what team he plays for and on what country and what continent even. You know, I don't know if he's in the U.S.
0: It was our U.S. team, basically.
2: I know he's with our World
0: Trump
2: Cup team.
0: Put his hand in the cards and made it not happen. I'm a little disappointed that we have to basically prove ourselves, but basically, it taints the name of the U.S., in my opinion,

0: for the whole sake of the argument.
1: Did you hear our discussion early on? Because the president supposedly contacted the head of FIFA about the red card, but there has not been anything said about the president intervening prior, and that's what gave the player a spot on the team. That might be true,
0: but do you realize that the guy that actually basically, you know, what was his name from the World Cup, the owner of the World Cup, his headquarters is in Trump Towers?
1: Well, you know, that's in law they call that circumstantial evidence. So I'm just saying that we know that he did contact the head of FIFA, but that red card was suspect to begin with. So
0: what I'm saying is it's been removed, and it's like a double negative, and from what I understand, and it's just kind of, to me, is just a little disappointing that sports has to be political in that sense and make people curious about what actually truly happened in that situation. But you're right, it is circumstantial.
1: Gene, I'm not much of a soccer fan, but if you don't know that FIFA is more political than all the major sports leagues in this country and around the world, and you haven't been paying attention. Yeah. FIFA is rife with politics, always has been.
0: Yeah, so is golf.
1: They're almost like the Olympic Committee, the IOC. Yeah. They're about in that category.
2: I can't imagine any other sport other than soccer where, you know, the president or a prime minister or anybody political would, you know, put his hand in. You know, you'd never hear about that if somebody got suspended for a chunk of the World Series or for a Super Bowl. It just wouldn't work out like that. There wouldn't be any, you know, presidential interference.
3: Is it possible it's because the World Cup is more infrequent?
0: It is.
1: Well, the
0: and the fact that it basically more or less corresponds with, you know, America's 250th birthday and whatnot, it certainly adds more fuel to the fire, if you ask me. But yeah,
1: the Olympics, and cycling. Cycling, Lance Armstrong, cycling on steroids for however many years. Yeah, no, there's politics in all of those international sports, and,
0: otherwise, otherwise, the only other thing I've been really focused on is the Patriots getting back to, you know, the practice field. I want to see A.J. Brown on the field.
3: By the way, Tyreek Hill's available.
0: Mm.
3: Last I heard.
1: I didn't read the article, Bob, but there was a headline I saw on my pro football site that said Tyreek Hill may not play this year.
3: How come?
1: I don't know. As I say, I read the headline, but didn't read the whole story.
3: Gene, do you want Stephon Diggs back? Gene, you want Stephon Diggs back?
0: Yeah, but I don't think it's going to happen.
3: Well, I think he's still out there.
0: Yeah, I don't think it's going to happen, especially with all the drama that he's dealing with right now. I really don't see the Patriots picking him up.
4: I thought they resolved that. Yeah.
0: It was basically more or less negotiated. So I don't know if that means that he's basically more or less forbidden to play with the Patriots or if he, you know, won't get a contract. I don't know, but they dropped the case. Which makes you wonder exactly why, you know?
4: Well, they got his replacement.
3: That's true, and A.J. Brown, in a sense, is a little better.
4: Yeah, yeah.
0: So, well, I'm okay without Stephon Diggs. Really, to be honest
3: with
0: you.
3: Well, as long as we have A.J. Brown, I guess that makes a lot of sense.
0: Yeah.
3: Don't forget we have Romeo Doubs, who's not so bad either. He was quiet in the offseason, too. And he's decent. Yep. I think the Pats will have a good year. The schedule is a tad bit harder. But I think a lot of the
0: good
3: guys
0: proving grounds.
3: they're more experienced this year than last year, so that'll make up for the harder schedule.
0: Yeah.
3: I think they'll be a playoff contender. Super Bowl, we'll see. But I think they'll be a playoff contender in early 27. Cindy, do we have any more hands?
2: No, sir, we do not.
3: All right, so, Gene, if you want to stick around.
2: Yes, we do. Kevin.
3: Oh, okay.
2: Kevin, go ahead.
3: Okay, Kevin, go ahead.
5: Thanks. I'm not going to add anything to the World Cup discussion that, you know, you guys have gotten all around it. So I just wanted any thoughts on what the Lakers are doing. They're supposedly building a team around Luka Doncic, but I got a whole new squad to try and get familiar with next year.
3: Yeah, and Don, I just remembered how you pronounced that player's name. I think his last name is Candace Feely.
5: Yep, that's it.
2: That's not the soccer guy. It's something. The soccer guy is the
3: That's the Lakers.
5: Lakers new center.
1: Yeah. No, the Lakers new center is named Walker Kessler.
3: Kessler. Candace Feely's a power forward.
1: Yeah. So
5: the new center who's missed 105 games in the last few years. So
3: you mean like Zion? He's missed about a million games.
5: Yep. Well, I'll be interested in keeping an eye on them. I just don't expect them to go anywhere.
1: The Lakers aren't done yet. Kuminga, I heard this morning they're looking at Kuminga, the former Warriors forward who's a scorer, not much on defense. But the Lakers, it's going to be a very different team. I still think they have two or three moves, but they'll make the playoffs. They'll be a fifth or sixth.
5: I agree.
1: They've got a long way to go.
5: Hachimura is not going to be one of them. He switched teams.
1: Oh, I didn't. I know. I didn't catch that. So he has left.
3: Yes, he's going, Kevin.
5: This is a brilliant move on his part for non-sports reasons. He went to the Clippers. He doesn't even have to sell his house.
3: Oh, and he had all the power in the world to pick and choose where he wanted to go. Sounds like something LeBron would do.
5: So he doesn't even have to sell his house. I said, on that score, that's brilliant.
3: By the way, any thoughts on where anybody thinks LeBron might end up?
5: If I had to guess, Cleveland or Philadelphia.
3: Or Golden State.
1: Philadelphia. I think Golden State. He wants to play with his buddies.
5: Yeah, I think that Mitch is right on that score.
6: I don't see him going to Philadelphia, but the Warriors, yeah.
1: I did hear that rumor that they might put out feelers given they've got Brown, but who knows?
2: And I see him going to the broadcast booth. I mean, this is an old guy we're talking about, and this is a young man's game.
3: He may have one more year to go.
5: Depends on how they want to use him. If he wants to be like a third option facilitator type, he's still got the skill to do that.
3: That's true. That's true.
2: Bob, you have 9 minutes.
3: Thank you, Cindy. Anything else from you?
5: Just want to say, Mitch, enjoy the game. I agree with you on Dodger dogs. I haven't had one in years, but this just reminded me of a scene from Cheers. It's probably because they took all the rat parts out of the hot dogs, and they just it's good.
1: When Farmer John essentially went out of business, and they'd been the Dodgers' hot dog supplier probably since the Dodgers came out to L.A., they went with Hoffy. And they aren't even close to the quality of Farmer John Dodger dog. So you've got a lot of choices at the games now. You can have all the Japanese food you want. You can get all the Mexican food you want. The hot dogs are not worth the 14 or 15 bucks that you pay.
5: No, not worth it at all.
1: Yep.
2: You know what's just plain wrong is you can't get a knish at Yankee Stadium now at what I call Yankee Stadium Light. I mean, the old Yankee Stadium, my particular seat was right next to a concession. I mean, 10 steps maximum. And I would go over there, get a foot-long dog, get a big old knish, and I would be set to go, and I'd be doing my tape-recorded, what I call basement network version of the game that was taking place on the field. Man, that was more fun. And of course, you know, knishes are, for those who were among the great unwashed, they are Jewish potato pancakes.
1: Yeah.
5: And it sounds interesting.
2: They're completely toxic for a diabetic like me, but my God, they're delicious. So, and you can't get one at Yankee Stadium Light. They don't have them. None of the stands. I've Googled, can you get a knish at Yankee Stadium? And they always consistently answered no, including when I went to go that one Saturday when it poured with rain. If they did sell knishes there, I was going to try to get one.
3: Anything else, Kevin?
5: I guess that's about it. Just nice talking to you guys.
4: Kevin, I got a question for you.
5: You go.
4: What's going on with USC recruiting?
5: They're supposedly 14th or 15th in the country this year in football. In basketball, they're higher up.
1: Yeah, the only problem with the expectations is if Lincoln Riley does have a good year, we're stuck with him for another 3 or 4 years.
5: Yeah, so it's one of those pick your poison years, I guess.
1: Yeah, he really has an attitude. He doesn't think his you know what doesn't smell. he is not a popular guy around the sports complex.
5: That's what I've heard. Yeah, so
2: a lot of coaches can get away with that. They can have a God complex. I mean, Bobby Bowden certainly did back in
5: just keep winning, and you could probably get away with just about whatever you want. But have a few bum years, and things change.
0: We should also remember Bill Belichick has a God complex too. You know, so it's not
2: heavens. Yes.
1: Well, he may have a God complex. He may have a God complex, but obviously he knows less than nothing about coaching college football.
0: Oh, I agree.
3: He's already proven that. Unless he was too focused on Jordan. Maybe that was the problem.
0: Although I've heard that Arizona wants to take him on, but...
3: The Cardinals?
0: Yeah.
3: Hmm? Oof. Oh, good luck. I hope for the best for everybody involved. We'll see what happens.
1: Hmm.
0: I don't know, but I mean,
7: and you
0: that's
7: have
0: the rumors
7: one
0: anyway.
7: Hand up, Bob.
3: Okay.
5: I'm out.
7: Okay. Anyway.
3: Thank you, guys.
7: All right, Rick.
1: Thank you, Kevin.
3: Who do we have?
7: Rick.
3: Rick from Florida? Is that you, Rick?
8: Okay, guys. How you doing?
3: It is, Rick.
8: It is. It what is. Up? Well, I've got an answer for you regarding love in tennis.
3: Why is there love in tennis? Yes.
8: There's love in tennis because the whole idea of love is love for the game. So if somebody has a zero, instead of saying zero, it's love for the game of tennis.
3: Isn't it spelled differently, though, L-U-V? Am I right about that?
8: You know,
1: Bob, you're right. Love is L-U-E.
8: Okay. That's interesting because I got that from my A lady. So, you know, whatever. I did not know that about the Mets though, that they're after, what's his name? The manager.
3: Alex Cora?
8: Yeah. I didn't know that.
3: I don't know if they're after him. I think that was just a question, right? Mitch, are they after him or was that a question that we were just figuring throw out there?
1: I had not heard that particular rumor, so I can't tell you.
2: I think they still have an interim manager, although I have no idea who he is.
8: Green, last name Green, I don't know his first name.
2: Andy Green, that's him. Absolutely have to, you know, lock up somebody and should do it soon, I'd say.
8: Ooh, yeah.
2: So if Albacore is out there, I'd grab him.
8: Yeah. Yeah, I think this season has kind of went down the dumpster.
3: Well, here's the thing. He had a chance to be the Philadelphia Phillies manager before they hired Mattingly. But when the Red Sox fired him, I remember Cora specifically saying he's just going to kick back all season and be with his family. And this is why I don't think he'll get a managerial job this year. I think he'll wait till next year and get one.
7: Next year, yeah.
3: Maybe in the front office. Somebody thinks he might be in the front office somewhere.
1: Whoever manages the Mets next year, their owner is going to blow up that team. You won't recognize five guys on that team. He's got to blow it up.
2: They got some young guys they better not blow up. They got Jonah Tong. They got Nolan McLean. And they've got the young pitching, but they
1: starting. They'll all be playing next year, Don.
3: They still have Senga, don't they, Don?
2: No, they're sick to death of him,
7: tired of him.
2: They got Mark Vientos they got to get rid of. They got Marcus Semien they got to get rid of. Freddy Peralta's an embarrassment. They got the young pitching. They need a lot more, young players that they can count on.
7: Yeah. Absolutely.
3: It looks like our time is up for this edition of Sports Roundtable. Thank you very much, guys. And thank you, Cindy and Diane, for helping us out today.
7: Take care.

0: Here's the forecast for the Boston and South Shore area on the Talking Information Center from the National Weather Service. For today, turning sunny, temperatures in the lower 80s. Clear overnight, temperatures in the mid-60s. Thursday, sunny and hot, temperatures in the lower 90s. The sun rose this morning at 5:16, setting at 8:23 this evening. 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
5: Hello, and welcome to the reading of the Associated Press. My name is Donna Frano, and today is Wednesday, July 8th, 2026. We will start with international news. This article is entitled, Iran and U.S. Trade Fire, and Trump Calls the Ceasefire into Question. This has been written by John Gambrell and Sung Min Kim. Iran targeted American military sites in the Gulf on Wednesday after the U.S. launched strikes on several places in Iran and reinstated sanctions on its oil sales. Washington said it was responding to Iranian attacks on ships and the Strait of Hormuz. The crossfire raised fears that the war in Iran could reignite, and U.S. President Donald Trump fueled those concerns by saying that the interim agreement to pause fighting was over, although he added that he would allow negotiations to continue. Attacks have repeatedly